0: number, as several hundred thousand people join the workforce, but the jobless rate is still low by historical standards. Average wages were up 3% from a year ago. That's a smaller annual gain than the previous month, and probably not enough to keep pace with rising prices. Workers' buying power has been eroding for much of the year, as inflation has outpaced pay increases. Scott Horsley, NPR News, Washington.
1: Much of Southern California is under an extreme heat warning. Downtown Los Angeles hit 102 degrees today, breaking a previous record for the day in 1955. LAU of member station LAist reports.
2: Temperatures are expected to be in the mid-90s to mid-100s in greater Los Angeles, even in coastal areas. Ryan Cattell is a meteorologist with the National Weather Service. He says it's likely the heat wave will extend into the second week of October.
3: Unfortunately, don't really see an end to it as far as we can tell. And that's probably the biggest thing we want to highlight, is that while we have had hotter events this season already, this one might be the longest lasting.
2: Cattell says with the heat comes the high risk of fire. Southern California Edison says thousands of customers are under consideration for power shutoffs to reduce the risk of electrical equipment sparking a fire. For NPR News, I'm Ellie Yu in Los Angeles.
1: This is NPR. A former Miami congressman has been sentenced to 10 years in prison for a secret $50 million lobbying campaign for Venezuela during President Trump's first term. Republican David Rivera is a longtime friend of U.S. Secretary of State Marco Rubio. He was found guilty in May of failing to register as a foreign agent and conspiracy to commit money laundering. Rubio testified that he had no idea it was going on and that he felt betrayed. CBS and the NFL star-turned-commentator Tony Romo has parted ways. The move follows Romo's arrest this summer for operating a vehicle while intoxicated. NPR's Becky Sullivan has more.
4: Back in July, Romo was arrested in Wisconsin after he performed poorly on field sobriety tests, police said. He had been the lead game analyst for CBS's NFL coverage since 2017. And that gig, of course, followed his decade-plus-long career as quarterback for the Dallas Cowboys. After the arrest, Romo apologized and said the multiple back surgeries that ended his career prematurely have left him with, quote, constant debilitating pain, which led to a reliance on pain medication, and attempts to buck that dependence, he says, led to problems with alcohol. In a new statement, CBS said the decision to part ways with Romo was mutual. In Romo's absence this season, the former Houston Texans star J.J. Watt has been filling in. CBS says Watt will continue in the role. Becky Sullivan, NPR News.
1: Lionel Messi has arrived in Argentina ahead of his farewell game with the national team. Messi is set to play in a friendly match against Benin in Buenos Aires on Tuesday in a final appearance for the team. He led to a World Cup title in 2022. This is NPR News from Washington.
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7: It's Wisconsin Today. I'm Kate Archer-Kent.
8: And I'm Rob Ferret. New changes to Wisconsin's food assistance program will see thousands of recipients getting a slight bump in their monthly assistance going forward. But new rules underway from the Trump administration make it more difficult to enroll in the program.
7: New eligibility rules and updated benefit amounts for SNAP, which is known as food share here in Wisconsin, took effect yesterday.
8: This comes as inflation continues to drive up costs at the grocery store. Federal data projects the cost of food will rise nearly 3% overall this year.
7: The Trump administration also expanded work requirements for food assistance. The Congressional Budget Office estimates that the new provisions will reduce monthly participation in SNAP by over 2 million people in coming years.
8: Here in Wisconsin, the State Department of Health Services, which administers the food share program, estimates that between 24 and 33,000 residents have lost access to the program over the last year.
7: To learn more about the latest changes to food share, Jackie Anderson is here, Executive Director of Feeding Wisconsin. That's the state association that supports Feeding America food banks across the state. Jackie, welcome back to Wisconsin Today.
9: Thank you. It's great to be here.
7: And Matt Steenstra is here, Director of Advocacy and Community Engagement at Feeding America Eastern Wisconsin. Matt, welcome back.
10: Hey, thanks so much for having me.
7: Matt, we see this new cost of living adjustment going into effect yesterday, raising the amount of money Wisconsin residents receive from food share. What kind of increases should recipients expect?
10: Recipients are going to expect a small increase in their benefits, and it's needed at a time when more people than ever are visiting food pantries. While this increase in benefits is so helpful for so many families who are trying to put food on the table, the amount of people right now experiencing food insecurity continues to be on the rise, and it's not nearly enough to help families reduce hunger.
7: Yeah, I mean, these increases, they're relatively small. How far does that money go right now for residents using FoodShare?
10: Something that we found when we surveyed people that participate in FoodShare is that back when benefit levels were elevated, we were seeing situations where benefits were lasting most of the month for about 3/4 of people. Right now, it's completely reversed. You only have maybe between 10 and 20% of people where their benefits actually last the full month. The vast majority of people are running out of benefits and then visiting food pantries.
7: And Jackie, the Federal Food Assistance Program, it's undergoing a big restructuring of its funding model, reducing federal support for SNAP, requiring states to carry more of the cost of the program. What do changes like this entail for states like Wisconsin?
9: Yeah, so as a result of the Big Beautiful Bill, or H.R. 1, Wisconsin now is going to increase from 50% to 75% the amount that they have to pay for administrative cost shift. So that means Wisconsin needs to kick in about $43 million each year, effective yesterday, to make sure that food share is administered at the level that it needs to be. I think the bigger thing, too, that we're already starting to look at is next year, October 2027, if our error rate is above 6%, then that could likely put Wisconsin in a position where they have to pay up to $204 million based on that error rate for SNAP.
7: Could the reduction in federal support for the SNAP program affect how FoodShare operates in Wisconsin and who it serves?
9: We're very lucky that Wisconsin has a really strong process in place right now to support FoodShare applications and to ensure that anyone who's applying for applications has the support that they need, as well as training to help support those who are using FoodShare to make sure that they get the training that they need, that we really look at the ways that the applications are completed in really strong quality control systems. So we're confident that the systems that we have right now will hopefully keep us in a good place.
7: And Matt, these changes are coming as this new data comes out from Feeding America saying the number of people in Wisconsin facing food insecurity nearly doubling since the pandemic. What can you tell us? What are you seeing?
10: The data that we see, it's really like a canary in a coal mine unless you live in these communities and you're experiencing yourself, because you talk to neighbors, they already know it. They've been seeing this stuff happen. And really what we're seeing is that while every single person that participates in programs like FoodShare, we're seeing those benefits not last as long as they did before because the cost of everything continues to increase. But on top of that, we're in this unprecedented place where 44% of the people across the state of Wisconsin that are food insecure have incomes that don't even qualify them for SNAP. We're in a really tough position where this is not just an urban issue, it's not just a rural issue, but it's a suburban issue. I think we're in a place where every community in the state of Wisconsin is starting to recognize that hunger really is next door, and this is an issue that's impacting everyone right now.
7: So there is this growing number of people who are in this situation. They're facing hunger, but their income levels are too high to qualify for federal food assistance. Jackie, what do you see happening with this group that's trying to make ends meet without federal aid?
9: Yeah, like Matt alluded to, across the state, we're seeing about a 30 to 40% increase in the number of neighbors who are going to food pantries now. So we know that we're seeing first-time users come to pantries. We're seeing fully employed folks who are bringing their kids in to get additional food. We're seeing more seniors coming in to get additional food. People are just struggling to make ends meet because of the high cost of gas. Recently, we did a statewide hunger study, and 91% of those who completed the survey said that transportation was one of the biggest barriers to getting access to healthy food. So the cost of gas as well as groceries is just going up, and people who don't normally go to pantries are having to use that as a resource.
7: That is Jackie Anderson, Executive Director of Feeding Wisconsin. Matt Steenstra is here, Director of Advocacy and Community Engagement with Feeding America Eastern Wisconsin, as we look at how changes to food share are affecting thousands of Wisconsin residents. There are work requirements, Jackie. Wisconsin expanded work requirements earlier this year. What have you seen as this has been rolling out since February?
9: Well, we know that people are now having to report at least 80 hours of work per month of training, work, or volunteering. And I think it's up to employees and employers to make sure that there are hours available for people to work. So, you know, we're really looking at our business leaders to step up and make sure that they're providing hours so that folks can meet that 80-hour work requirement. But we know that, you know, there could be a decrease in coverage due to missing paperwork deadlines, folks who can't meet the requirements. So it's really, you know, it's being really open with communication. We, even at the food pantries and food banks, are looking at increasing our volunteer hours so folks can use those resources to be able to get those additional work hours as well.
7: And when you see these prices at the grocery store going up, that must mean it also costs more for you, Jackie, to stock your warehouses and to ensure the food banks you serve have enough to give out. What has inflation meant to your services?
9: Yeah, so it's Feeding Wisconsin supports the Feeding America food banks, who are really responsible for food rescue. So it means working with our local grocery stores to make sure that we're rescuing any food that is available. It's also working with vendors to make sure that we're getting the best prices right now. We know that, you know, if you're looking just at the cost of gas out in the western part of the state, I was driving out there recently and saw that a gallon is almost $7. And so our fleet of Feeding America trucks have to drive thousands and thousands of miles per year. And so we're absolutely seeing the impact in how much we're you know, having to pay for gasoline alone.
7: And Matt, you know, here we are, the holiday season is just around the corner. What happens then for these families?
10: You know, a lot of people have been asking us, you know, how are food banks and food pantries, you know, how are you able to keep up with the need? And to be frank, we can't. No food bank can. You know, we have a whole team of people dedicated to serving our food pantry partners. We have 400 food pantry partners across eastern Wisconsin. Every single week, at least one new group reaches out to us looking to start a new food pantry. But it's not like there's this endless supply of food coming in to make sure that every community has the food that they need. So our focus is on making sure the food pantries do what they can to support the growing line of neighbors that are asking for help, ideally so that every guest can make breakfast, lunch, and dinner. We are so grateful that the state of Wisconsin has actually created a Wisconsin Food Security Grant Program that's allowed us and other food banks to be able to purchase food from Wisconsin farmers and get it directly to Wisconsin food pantries. Right now, we're in a situation where food banks are supposed to be filling the cracks, but these cracks have grown and grown and grown to a place where there's no way for us or anyone else to be able to fill the gap. So our job is to make sure that we're equipping our food pantries the best they can, that we're supporting our local food producers, and that we're getting families what they can for a holiday meal.
7: And it's not just adults facing hunger. What do you see happening with childhood hunger?
10: I mean, we've seen childhood hunger increase dramatically. We've seen the largest increase in childhood hunger recently since the Great Recession. What we're seeing now, too, is because, you know, as Jackie was talking about, the SNAP program has been more complicated for people to access. You know, and we're so lucky. Our Department of Health Services just does an incredible, they're the envy of other, you know, departments across the country on how they operate this program to the T, but that doesn't make it any easier necessarily all the time for families. And so when families with kids drop off SNAP, that means it makes it harder for them to access school meals. Mm. It means that amazing programs like summer EBT that can help get families with kids an extra $120 for groceries in the summer make that harder to access as well. So at a time when families are having less to be able to feed their kids, all these other programs that are connected to SNAP also are harder to access.
7: Well, Matt and Jackie, thanks for this check-in. Appreciate it.
9: Thank you. Anytime.
7: Matt Steenstra directs advocacy and community engagement with Feeding America Eastern Wisconsin. Jackie Anderson is executive director of Feeding Wisconsin, the state association supporting Feeding America Food Bank statewide. Talked about how the federal food assistance program SNAP is undergoing a restructuring of its funding and what that means to the hundreds of thousands of people who rely on the program here in Wisconsin.
8: Coming up on Wisconsin Today, there's new polling out on the governor's race in Wisconsin. It remains close. The team at Inside Wisconsin Politics digs into the numbers and finds some things have changed. The new fundraising totals also show Republicans with a big edge on money. We'll follow that money in state politics with our political reporters from WPR and PBS Wisconsin. That's next on WPR News.
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0: This is Wisconsin Today. I'm Rob Ferret.
1: And I'm Kate Archer-Kent. Coming up, it's this week's edition of Inside Wisconsin Politics with a look at the latest polling and spending in the race for governor.
0: That's up next. First, it's the Wisconsin Public Radio Fall Member Drive. Courtney Everett is in the studio with us. 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
2: Right.
0: And you don't have to pick between
2: No, the backpack, you get both.
0: And the hoodie. You could ask for both when you make that gift.
2: Freebie
0: that's,
2: Friday.
0: That's today. Okay, that's pretty cool.
2: I know.
0: Now,
2: I want a backpack.
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2: Matthew in Blue Mound says, I find myself saying, the other day I heard a story on WPR. 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
0: Matthew gets it. 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
1: This is Wisconsin Today. New polling shows Wisconsin's race for governor remains close, but as you dig into the data, a lot has changed, and new fundraising numbers show Republicans with a massive edge, fueled largely by three billionaire donors.
0: It's the latest installment of Inside Wisconsin Politics. Joining the discussion are WPR Capital Bureau Chief Sean Johnson, PBS Wisconsin senior political reporter Zach Schultz, and WPR political reporters Anya Van Wagtendonk and Rich Kramer.
4: So Marquette has given us a lot to talk about with this latest poll.

0: this poll, and what are they saying about it?
1: It gives us something to kind of hold on to at a time that, again, we've been through a pretty wild primary season. We have one of the most watched governor's races in the country. And so, and what we do as reporters in the field is generally a little bit more of like a qualitative type of reporting. I feel like it's easy when we go out and talk to people to kind of get a sense of vibes-based reporting, but this is a little bit more quantitative. And so all those caveats are true and I think really important to keep in mind. And I think that we, you know, remind our listeners and our viewers about that as well. But with all of that, it does give us some amount of numbers to kind of point to. And, you know, later in the show, we'll also get into campaign finance numbers. One of the kind of things to also be looking at is how much money are the candidates raising and then how is that translating into these numbers? Because, you know, we pay attention to it, voters pay attention to it, the campaigns really pay attention to what these numbers are saying, and it gives them also potentially sort of juice or areas to focus on in the final month of the campaign.
0: Yeah, Zach, I mean, it does still matter quite a bit, does it not? The Marquette poll, even though we know it could be wrong.
2: Absolutely. I mean, margin of error is a real thing for a real reason. Everyone needs to take that with the grain of salt that it is. But a lot of times what you can do with these numbers is use them to understand better what the campaigns are doing and why they're doing them, because they have this information before we do. Not necessarily this poll, but they have their own private polling numbers, and that impacts where they're spending money, how they're campaigning, how aggressively they're going after someone. So you can use some of these numbers and go, oh, that's why I haven't seen as many negative campaign ads from David Crowley. He's had more of those positive, like with his family in the kitchen campaign ads. He's ahead. He may not think he needs to run the negative ads yet. He's still building up a positive image, or he's worried about favorability numbers. Why is Tom Tiffany switched entirely to negative campaign ads? Well, he's behind. He knows he's behind. These polls reflect that. So a lot of what we gauge as reporters is, in that same vibe sense you were just talking about, Anya, does this feel like it fits what we've been getting a sense of from the campaigns on the ground?
0: So let's look at another one of the findings from the poll that I think was really telling, potentially maybe the most telling in this poll. And that has to do with the candidate's net favorability. That's the percentage who view them favorably minus the percentage who view them unfavorably. Tom Tiffany was at -3 in August. Now he's at -6. But David Crowley was at +4 in August. Now he's at -13. Rich, what happened there?
3: We kind of have to guess, but it could have something to do with a lot of these negative ads that we're seeing from Tiffany and Republicans, third-party groups, etc., with regard to Tiffany's favorability ratings. What's interesting about that shift for Crowley is Charles Franklin was talking about how it's actually some Republicans who were undecided had kind of come home to the Republican Party from undecided. And whereas some of the independent likely voters, they went from undecided, or they went from Crowley to undecided. So there's some movement there. And yeah, I think it reflects just what people are seeing on their TV screens, computer screens, whatever format they get their information from. I know personally that watching YouTube or the Columbo channel, essentially it's been almost all negative Crowley ads that I've seen. I've seen a few going after Tiffany, but it ain't coming from Crowley. Those are other third-party groups.
0: Yeah, and I think I always, with a poll like this, there are numbers that I kind of expect. Oh, there's a close race in Wisconsin. That sounds right. But a drop that big, Zach, is pretty significant. We're talking from positive favorability to starkly negative in a short amount of time.
2: Yeah, I mean, it is that impact of the amount of negative ads and people waking up to the race. A lot of this is just viewers and voters who are saying, who are tuning out of politics altogether, sometimes due to the national environment not having a lot of good stories in it, especially from their political persuasion. Those kind of people tend to tune out and pay less attention to politics when it's not favorable. Think of people watching a game. If your team's not winning, you're like, I don't really care as much. That's kind of how a lot of middle ground voters act in a political year. But as it gets closer to the real thing, they wake up, they go, oh, which side am I on? Oh, I guess that's not as bad. And they hear enough negative things that it does bring out the old partisan tribalism that exists in just about everybody that can be activated through the types of ads that we're seeing repeatedly everywhere. The real numbers to look at are the independents, because typically there's two things that win elections in Wisconsin. It's turnout and it's independents. If your side is turning

0: out more people, you're going to win. If your side is winning with independent voters, you're much more likely to win. So those are the numbers to really pay attention to. Like Rich said, with Charles Franklin indicating that it was actually Republicans that were more solidified on Tom Tiffany, then that's not as big of a loss for Crowley. Although every politician would love to see their favorability numbers in the positive. You look at the metrics, almost all of them are negative. It's very rare, Tony Evers being one of the rare politicians that can stay positive throughout an entire term being reelected. He's rare. Most of them are going to be underwater.
1: Anya, I'm kind of reminded of the way that David Crowley experienced the primary campaign, which is people just didn't know who he was. And so he dropped out. And they got back in and, you know, they found out in a hurry what they needed to know, that he was kind of the centrist choice. But his picture had not been painted. His story had not been told to voters. And it's almost like his opponents are telling it for him.
2: Yeah. And that's, you know, I think a major part of any campaign is you want to be the one defining yourself rather than being defined. But also, I think it speaks to, you know, perhaps a mistake that we made looking at those primary polling numbers, which was kind of not paying as much attention to all the undecided voters that was the only column that was ever taller than Francesca Hong's support, right? And those people ended up just largely breaking for David Crowley. And so I think part of what we're also seeing in this shift in favorability is just all of the people who check the box that says, I don't know enough about either candidate to have an opinion, or I don't know enough about Tiffany or about Crowley. And those people are starting to break in one direction or another because they are starting to get more information. The trick for both campaigns is to try to be the one who is controlling that information. But kind of tellingly from this poll, a number of the independents that went away from Crowley did not go towards Tiffany. They just went towards more undecided. And so I think this is still very much a race that is in question and not necessarily something that's decided this far out.
1: So, Rich, one of the ways that you're able to drive a message is with money. And we have massive amounts of money coming into this race in just the last couple months. First of all, can you talk us through how the candidates for governor are doing there in terms of the latest fundraising reports that came out or were due by Wednesday at midnight? David Crowley and Tom Tiffany, what's the fundraising situation there?
3: Well, it was pretty surprising. Tom Tiffany has had an edge in terms of fundraising throughout this campaign. Part of that is due to Crowley facing that primary and being out of the race for a little while. Meanwhile, Tiffany has been just raising money the whole time. So this latest reporting period, which is essentially July 1st through late September, Tiffany brought in $26 million. Crowley brought in $10 million. So that is quite a spread right there. The gap gets even bigger when you look at year-to-date figures.
1: Okay, so we know that in Wisconsin we have this law that lets parties transfer unlimited amounts of money to the candidates. It's a pretty important law in the way that campaigns are run here. So what was the breakdown there? How did the parties transfer money to Crowley and Tiffany?
3: Okay, so the Democratic Party transferred about $2.7 million to Crowley. Crowley had $4 million in transfers. The other transfers were coming from, like, unions or political action committees. Tiffany had $24 million in transfers from the Republican Party of Wisconsin.
1: Okay, and let's break that down a little bit more. The Republican Party of Wisconsin, I thought, had been struggling with fundraising. Where is it getting all this money?
3: So the Republican Party posted some good figures on its own, aside from the transfer, and 93% of their money in this reporting period came from three people. Richard and Elizabeth Uline, they gave a combined $22 million. Those are the billionaire owners of Uline, the manufacturing supply company. And Diane Hendricks, who is the founder, the CEO of ABC Supply, I believe, she gave $5.6 million to the Republican Party of Wisconsin. So you look at that, that's 27, almost 28 million. You look at Tiffany's total raised and those transfers, it kind of tells you what's going on here.
1: That's all the time we've got for today. We do want to let you know we've got a couple free live events coming up around the state ahead of the election. 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
4: 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I'll see you in Eau Claire. I'm emceeing that one on the 20th.

0: coming up this weekend, the Dragon Days Festival in Lake Geneva celebrates the city's role in the creation of Dungeons & Dragons. The event's founder says it's a history worth celebrating.
1: This is an important place for millions of people around the world who are fans of Dungeons & Dragons.
0: That's next on WPR News.
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0: It's Wisconsin Today. I'm Kate Archer-Kent.
8: And I'm Rob Verrett. A lot of Wisconsin communities hold festivals in the fall.
0: But most of them don't involve dragons. No, they don't.
8: This weekend, Lake Geneva hosts the Dragon Days Fall Fantasy Festival. Started in 2023, the event celebrates the city's role in the creation of the role-playing game Dungeons & Dragons and the co-creator of the game, Gary Gygax.
0: The event includes a dungeon maze, screenings of Dungeons & Dragons cartoons, archery and fencing demonstrations, and, of course, opportunities for gaming. And event locations include the house where the first games of D&D took place more than 50 years ago.
8: Paul Stormberg is co-chair of the Dragon Days Fantasy Festival in Lake Geneva and president of the Gygax Memorial Fund. Paul, thanks for joining us.
9: Hey, great to be here. Thank you so much.
8: Now, before we get into the festival itself, Dungeons & Dragons, hugely influential, of course, through multiple editions of the game itself, the influence it's had on role-playing games, computer games, pop culture. But for people unfamiliar with its origins, why is Lake Geneva, Wisconsin at the center of this story?
9: Well, the big story is that there were really only six types of tabletop games created by humanity in seven millennia. And so 7,000 years, humanity had only created chess, cards, dice, board games, miniatures games, tile games like Mahjong, dominoes, tic-tac-toe, pen and paper games like tic-tac-toe, hangman. But tic-tac-toe is 5,000 years old. And so in most of our lifetimes, in the United States of America, in the state of Wisconsin, in the little tiny town of Lake Geneva, a seventh type of game was published by humanity. And it was done by a person that we can name, Gary Gygax, and his co-creator, Dave Arneson, up in the Twin Cities.
8: And the origins of the game, literally the game was first played and published in Lake Geneva, Wisconsin. Give us a little bit of that early days, the start of this massive phenomenon.
9: So in the early 70s, there was a game group up in the Twin Cities with Dave Arneson running games, and he came up with a way to play games that he wanted to demonstrate to Gary Gygax, who lived in Lake Geneva. In February of 1973, he came down to visit with his friend Dave McGarry, and he sat down with Gary and a few of his friends and showed them this sort of game that they were playing. Gary immediately realized the power of this game, and so he talked to Dave and said, you know, we have to publish this. And Dave was like, well, sure. So now at the time, Gary was an out-of-work insurance actuarial, and he ends up cobbling shoes to support his family at this time. So he really didn't have a lot of money, and he had decided to kind of take on game design full-time at this time. Well, he's working for a company called Guide On Games, and he is publishing games. So when Dave comes to him with this game that they've been playing, Gary then types it up into a full-fledged manuscript for publication, and it's play-tested over the year of 1973 with friends and family, and eventually it gets published in February of 1974.
8: Now, Dragon Days is a local festival built around that history. What kind of things have you been doing at this event over the last few years and now this weekend to celebrate that history?
9: Well, Dragon Days is one of the Gygax Memorial Fund's initiatives. We have a series of Gygax initiatives in town, and these initiatives are designed to kind of educate the citizens of Lake Geneva about Gary Gygax's legacy, his contributions to the city and to the rest of the world, in order to get permission to build a memorial to Gary there in Lake Geneva. So one of our initiatives is Dragon Days Fantasy Festival. This happens the first weekend of October every year. This will be our fourth year. This year it's on the 3rd and the 4th, but it is a citywide festival with a fantasy renaissance fair in the park. We have children's fairy tale story readings at the library, as well as Learn to Draw a Dragon and a few other programs. We have the exhibit at the museum, The Wizard of Lake Geneva, which is open free for anybody with a Dragon Days pass. We have gaming at the historical site Horticultural Hall in town, where you can stop in and learn to play Dungeons and Dragons. You can also even go on a tour of 330 Center Street, which is where Gary originally typed up and play-tested Dungeons & Dragons for the first time in 1973.
8: I understand that birthplace of D&D site, it's people can visit it during Dragon Days, but also throughout the year, fans of the game can actually play in the house where it all came from?
9: Yes, you can absolutely play in the house. Birthplace of D&D or Center Street Dungeon, you can just reach out and contact the owner and play in the very place where Gary first played the game with friends, families. You know, a lot of people will tell you that Dungeons & Dragons, wasn't that the game played in the basement by a bunch of nerds, or wasn't that invented in a basement? But in actuality, Gary first played this game at the family dining room table, surrounded by family, friends, and loved ones.
8: We are talking about this weekend's Dragon Days Fall Fantasy Festival in Lake Geneva, marking the city's connection with the origins of the Dungeons & Dragons role-playing game. Paul Stormberg is with us, co-chair of the festival and president of the Gygax Memorial Fund. Part of the need you saw for events like this in the memorial was people were coming to Lake Geneva. Fans of the game were coming on pilgrimages. How common is it for people to want to come to the site where it all started?
9: Well, it's very common. Thousands of people were coming each year, but there was really nothing for them to connect to this legacy. You have to remember that this is just a short distance from Chicago. This is sort of the summer place of the Chicago elite. And, you know, we're talking the Parkers of Parker Brother Pens and the Wrigleys of the chewing gum fame and the Schwinns of bicycle fame. So these are really titans of industry. And it was hard for the city of Lake Geneva to understand the worldwide impact and importance of this game to people outside of Lake Geneva. So it really took our initiatives over a two-year period to really get them to understand that this is an important place for millions of people around the world who are fans of Dungeons and Dragons. And not only that, Gary had always dreamed of being a fantasy fiction writer. And when he first started his company, he was very encouraging of publishing fantasy fiction, science fiction in his gaming magazine, the Strategic Review, and later Dragon Magazine. And he started publishing short stories. Ultimately, he made the decision to start publishing novels and publishing any author who would come to him. And he ended up publishing over 300 novels and 360 short stories out of this tiny little town of 4,000, 5,000 people in Wisconsin.
8: Now, you've got the library and other local institutions on board. Do you feel like the community is now on board with this history and celebrating it?
9: Yes. After I kind of positioned the importance of this game to as a sort of humanity level event, because it's a seventh type of game created by humanity, then they started to realize that there was much more of a worldwide importance. One of the city council members said, if chess was invented in Lake Geneva, we would have a park in the shape of a chessboard with 10-foot tall chess pieces. And that's when I knew they had finally realized that the significance of the game went way beyond just the little town or just some sort of weird phenomena. As with chess, we have bits and pieces of Dungeons and Dragons entering into literature, our lexicon, our popular culture, our music. You hear people say NPC or level up or experience points. All those come from Dungeons and Dragons. Kind of like chess, we use pawn and checkmate, and it's part of being human. So D&D is now becoming part of what it means to be human. And Gary believed in that power of games to transcend gender, culture, race, religion. You can play chess with anybody. It doesn't matter if you speak their language or if you're rich or they're poor. It just doesn't matter. You can play that game together. And Gary saw the power of that in games and wanted to be part of something. And I believe he's achieved it with Dungeons & Dragons.
8: And again, what you mentioned, one of the events at the Fantasy Festival is introductory gaming sessions for newcomers to D&D. Now, for people listening, whether they can make it to Lake Geneva this weekend or not, what would you say to encourage them to check out this groundbreaking game that set so many things in motion?
9: Well, Gary's legacy is a lot bigger than just the game itself. His love of fantasy fiction, he founded Gen Con, North America's largest tabletop gaming convention, right there at Horticultural Hall in Lake Geneva. So he has a pretty big legacy just beyond Dungeons & Dragons. That's why we made it a city-wide festival, so that all of the different aspects of his legacy could be celebrated. So if you're interested in fantasy fiction, if you're interested in going to a medieval Renaissance fantasy fair, if you're interested in wargaming or other sorts of gaming, you will find it all here in Lake Geneva. We even have the theater open to show the Saturday morning cartoon that was played back in the 80s, where Gary was a producer of it, and the most recent Dungeons & Dragons movie, which came out in 2023.
8: We'll leave it there, Paul. Thanks again for joining us today.
9: Thank you very much for having me. I really appreciate it. Looking forward to seeing everybody at Dragon Days.
8: That was Paul Stornberg, co-chair of the Dragon Days Fantasy Festival and president of the Gygax Memorial Fund. Dragon Days takes place this weekend in Lake Geneva. The fundraising effort for a Gary Gygax Memorial sculpture is ongoing. The first part of the memorial is expected to start construction next year.
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1: Philadelphia, this is Fresh Air. I'm David Biancooley. Minimalist composer Steve Reich turns 90 tomorrow. To commemorate this milestone, there are worldwide performances and festivals in his honor, including an upcoming birthday concert at Carnegie Hall. On today's Fresh Air, we feature a retrospective with Steve Reich himself. We'll listen back to his compositions and hear about the sounds that have influenced him, from the rhythms of speech and African drumming to Jewish cantorial singing and the sound of trains. And Justin Chang reviews NASA, a new documentary about the war in Gaza. That's all coming up on today's Fresh Air.

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1: Live from NPR News in Washington, I'm Ryland Barton. World leaders from the Group of Seven countries saying they've agreed to release 100 million barrels of oil and fuel products, starting with substantial amounts of diesel after the fuel recently hit record high prices in the U.S. President Trump says he asked for it. He's facing pressure to address surging prices ahead of November's midterm elections. New York Democratic Governor Kathy Hochul says she wants answers about why an alleged rape case at Cornell University wasn't fully investigated. NPR's Brian Mann reports.
2: Hochul says she's troubled by the behavior of university leaders, campus police, and a local prosecutor who dropped the investigation 2 years ago after seeing only a partial transcript of the woman's allegations.
3: I will not allow anyone to sweep this case under the rug.
2: Letitia James, the state attorney general, will now take over the criminal probe. Hochul says she'll also push to close a loophole in state law that makes it harder to prosecute sex crimes when the victim has been drinking or using drugs.
3: Voluntary intoxication is not a license for sexual assault or gang rape, period.
2: Cornell University has also agreed to Hochul's demand that an outside counsel review the school's handling of the case. Brian Mann, NPR News, Ithaca, New York.
1: Krista Pike's attorneys say she's still in a hospital, unconscious and on a ventilator after her failed execution in Tennessee on Wednesday. Pike was sentenced to death for a murder she committed at age 18. She would have been the first woman executed in Tennessee in more than 200 years. Republican Governor Bill Lee has ordered an independent review and paused executions. This week, the Trump administration began mailing out $500 checks to nearly 1 million Americans enrolled in certain private health insurance plans. As NPR's Selena Simmons Duffin reports, the money comes from fees collected from health insurance companies.
4: The group of people receiving the checks live in one of the 30 states that use healthcare.gov as their Obamacare website and make too much money to receive premium subsidies. Cynthia Cox directs the program on the Affordable Care Act at the health research organization KFF.
5: Essentially, what the Trump administration is doing is taking some user fee dollars that insurance companies have paid to the federal government to operate healthcare.gov.
4: Usually that money is used for community groups who help people understand their options and enroll. But the Trump administration has slashed funding for those groups and is now sending out checks instead. Selena Simmons-Duffin, NPR News, Washington.
1: This year's Kennedy Center honors will be held at Washington, D.C.'s Capital One Arena instead of the usual riverfront performing arts venue. The change comes after the center's Trump-friendly board voted to close the iconic venue after a judge blocked plans to add President Trump's name. Trump has claimed the center needs safety repairs, which he says will only happen if his name is added. U.S. stocks rose near their record highs today. This is NPR News from Washington. Hurricane Rachel has been upgraded to a Category 3 storm off of Mexico's Pacific coast. Its swells are expected to generate life-threatening surf. Northern Mexico and parts of the U.S. Southwest are still dealing with flooding and damage from Hurricane Polo earlier this week. The deal to merge Paramount, Skydance and Warner Brothers Discovery is expected to finalize next week, NPR's Mondoli Del Barco reports.
6: With help from his billionaire father, Larry Ellison, and investors from Saudi Arabia, Qatar and others, David Ellison will soon have control over his mega company, which he named Skydance. Ellison is spending more than $111 billion to combine two legacy film studios, streaming companies, and news outlets CNN and CBS News.
7: What once was the peak is now just the beginning.
6: Ellison posted this video on X and wrote that Skydance will allow Paramount and Warner Brothers to continue their individual identities, despite protests from actors, writers, and others, and after passing legal and regulatory challenges, the deal is expected to close on Tuesday. Mandalit Del Barco, NPR News, Los Angeles.
1: Basketball star Caitlin Clark's new signature sneakers sold out in 2 hours on Nike's website, according to CNBC. Nike's CEO says the Caitlin Ones were launched in 5,000 retail stores, the largest signature shoe launch in the company's history. Clark's Indiana Fever were eliminated from the 2026 WNBA playoffs last night after losing to the Las Vegas Aces in the first round. This is NPR News.
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13: This is Fresh Air. I'm David Bianculli. Composer Steve Reich celebrates his 90th birthday tomorrow, October 3rd. Often called one of the fathers of minimalist music, Reich created a vocabulary that has influenced nearly every form of music, classical, electronic, jazz, and pop. Musical venues and performers around the world are marking the occasion. And at 89, Reich still is making new music. Here's audio from the world premiere of his latest piece called In All Your Ways, unveiled and recorded at the Edinburgh International Festival. His composition is performed by the Colin Curry Group.

0: That's an excerpt from the world premiere of the brand new composition by Steve Reich called In All Your Ways. It was performed by the Colin Currie Group at the Edinburgh International Festival. We'll hear more of this piece at the end of the show. Today on Fresh Air, to celebrate the 90th birthday of Steve Reich, we'd like to offer our own retrospective of his career. Let's start with a 1999 interview with Terry Gross. Terry asked him about one of his early compositions, recorded in 1965, called It's Going to Rain.
1: This is a tape manipulation piece. What principle were you working with in this piece?
2: Well, I guess the bottom line principle was that sometimes when people speak, they almost sing. And there's no better example of that than a black Pentecostal preacher who's really, it's impossible to say if they're singing or speaking. It's hovering between the two of them. And this was a young man who called himself Brother Walter, who was in the Union Square Park of San Francisco in 64, late 64, when I recorded him. And he's talking or laying it down about the flood in the Bible and Noah and the Ark. And you got to remember that the Cuban Missile Crisis was in 62. And a lot of us were thinking that, you know, this was something hanging over everyone's head, especially in San Francisco at that particular period in the early 60s, that kind of thinking was rampant, that we could be so much radioactive dust in the next day or two. So this seemed very appropriate for the time in history when I was living, and also I was going through some difficulties in my own life, which this speech spoke to. And I was playing with tape loops on a technical level. The tape loops are little bits of tape that are spliced together back then so that they just go around and around and around and repeat themselves. And when you take a bit of speech like, it's going to rain, the way he says it, you really begin to hear the music of what he's saying and what he says increasingly blended together, so it's hard to separate them. It isn't that the text disappears, it's that it gets intensified so far as where I hear it. And then there are actually two loops of his voice going, starting in unison, and then one slowly creeps ahead of the other. I just did it with my thumb on the recording reel of one of the machines. And so they go, what I said was out of phase. If you like, it's like a cannon or a round, like row, row, row your boat, only instead of the, you know, row, row, row your boat gently down the stream. And on the word merrily, the second voice comes in. But imagine they both started together and one just started to get faster than the other. It's hard to do. And you'd get first a kind of shaking, a reverberation, and then you'd get imitation. And then gradually you'd begin to hear it as a rounder can. And that's exactly what happens in this piece.
1: Let's hear it. This is Steve Reich's It's Gonna Rain, originally recorded in 1965.
3: He began to warn the people. He said, after a while, it's going to rain after a while, for 40 days and for 40 nights. And the people didn't believe him. And they began to laugh at him. And they began to mock him. And they began to say, it ain't going to rain.

0: an excerpt of Steve Reich's It's Gonna Rain, recorded in 1965. Now, I'm wondering, when you created It's Gonna Rain, were you thinking of it more on an intellectual level? I wonder what would happen if I did this type of phasing and tape manipulation. Or was the kind of rhythms and the odd sounds that you were getting as a result of that tape manipulation really, like, aesthetically exciting to you?
1: Definitely the latter. I don't work as a scientist. It's not an emotionally rewarding way to work. I was just following my intuition, just following my nose, so to speak. And this guy's voice was fantastic, and it was full of melodic content, and it was full of meaning. And so I began working with it because I sensed that, you know, there was going to be a lot happening there. Actually, the going out of phase that first happens was a kind of an accident, but when I heard it, I thought, this is fantastic. It's a kind of seamless process that, goes on and on. After doing that piece and another piece like it, I then began to apply that principle to live musicians from about 1967 up to 1971, and then sort of moved on from there.
0: Let's skip ahead to 1971 and another real groundbreaking piece that you did called Drumming. Now, you wrote this after studying African drumming and Balinese gamelan music. Are there things that you took from those musics that you applied to drumming?
1: Well, not really, but let's put it this way. Particularly Ghanaian drumming acted as a kind of huge pat on the back or green light. I started studying drums when I was a kid. I was actually 14. First I was studying piano, and then I finally heard bebop, Miles Davis and the drummer Kenny Clarke, when I was 14, and I immediately fell in love with that, and I had a friend who was a better piano player than I was, so I became a drummer. And when I had gone through music school and sort of swept that under the rug, so to speak, when I got out of, after Juilliard Mills College in 1963, I said to myself, well, where in the world is drumming the main voice in the orchestra, so to speak? And the answer to that is two places, in West Africa, or I guess in East Africa as well, and in Indonesia. What happened was, in a nutshell, was that I felt very strongly that I didn't want to come back and, you know, imitate the sound of African drums or African bells or either Balinese instruments. They're very beautiful. They're very perfect. But they have their own history. They have their own tradition. They have their own context. And for me, it just felt totally out of place. The bottom line was this. I found the thinking, the way the African drumming is organized, which is basically short patterns in what we would call subdivisions of 12-8, little patterns in 3, patterns in 4, patterns in 6, superimpose so that their downbeats don't coincide. So if you say, well, where's the downbeat? Where's the 1? Well, the answer is the rattle has it here, the bell has it there, this drum has it here, or somewhere else. That's a totally different way of organizing music than you find here in the West. And that idea travels very easily. It doesn't say anything about sound. You could have, let's say, you know, take blues of a preacher's voice, or musical instruments tuned to our scale. So there's no imitation of any African instruments or any specific African drumming patterns, but the idea of having of being able to make a music which is richer than all the electronics that were being made at that time. And remember, we're talking 1971, Stockhausen is working with a bank of equipment. John Cage is working with banks of equipment. And I felt, well, you know, drums, a skin, metal glockenspiels, wooden marimbas, and the richness of the sound that comes out of those instruments, especially when they're piled on top of each other, multiple marimbas, multiple drums, multiple glockenspiels, is far richer an experience than sine waves being sent out at you.
0: We're going to hear the beginning of the second movement of Drumming. You want to say a little bit about what's happening in this part?
1: Well, that's interesting. The second movement is for three marimbas played by up to 9 players and 2 women's voices. Well, what are the women's voices doing? When I started writing the piece, I was working with a multi-track tape recorder. So I'd play some of the patterns and I'd play against myself. And I'd hear like 2 or 3 voices at a time. When I heard them, I thought, hey, I hear somebody singing. But, you know, there was nobody singing. What it was that the marimbas are pitched and have a very long decay. It's a long sound. Even though you're hitting a piece of wood, it rings for a long time because there's a resonator underneath it. And it begins to sound as if there are women singing kind of like Ella Fitzgerald. Doo-doo-doo-doo-doo. That kind of singing, what we used to call scat singing. And so I thought to myself, well, this is coming from the rumors. What if you really did have women in the room? And what if they really were listening carefully to this? It was all notated in front of them, and they began singing some of these patterns that are really there, but they would reinforce them, giving, if you like, what, a kind of audible chalk talk. And that's exactly what's happening here. You're going to hear these marimba patterns brought to the surface of the music by the women's voices.
0: Let's hear it. This is an excerpt of Steve Reich's Drumming from 1971.

0: That's an excerpt of Steve Reich's Drumming from 1971. Now, I've always wondered this. So many of your pieces deal with repetition and with slight variations over a long period of repetition. How do you know what is long enough? What is the appropriate length for a piece? Because it doesn't have the kind of narrative arc of a melodic piece or something, you know, where there's a climax in a more traditional way. So how do you gauge the length of one of your pieces?
1: Well, again, Terry, I think what you said applies very well to what we just heard and maybe up through Music for 18 Musicians in 1976. But after that, the pieces are
0: oh, I agree. Religious. Yeah, absolutely.
1: So for these early pieces, basically the scores and the when written and the oral transmission of the information when it was oral were the same, which is you can repeat this bar, I would say, to James Price or Russ Hartenberger or Bob Becker, who were the sort of core members of my group way back when and are still around. You know, let's say anywhere from 5 to 15 times. But you know, I don't want you to count those number of times. I want you to feel, well, that's clear. Now I'm going to move ahead. So therefore the score reflects that. It gives you certain limits. For instance, we made a recording of this piece of drumming, for Deutsche Grammophon back, I think in 74. And it came out to be 1 hour and 20 minutes long. Now that's on the long side, but it's certainly in the ballpark. We re-recorded it for Nonesuch in 86, I think it was. And it was 56 minutes. And everybody said, oh, well, you know, they must have been shortening it for the CD. Wrong. We simply were playing it that way. It was now about 15 years after the piece was written, and the zeitgeist or we've gotten older or whatever had changed, and we just played it a little bit more tersely. It works either way. If you play drumming over and it takes you 25 minutes, that's a mistake. If you play drumming and it takes you 2 hours, that's a mistake. But anywhere between, let's say, 55 minutes and 70 minutes, 80 minutes, that's okay. And that allows the musician, the individual player who's making, you know, who's making a decision at any given moment to simply judge it as a good musician. I'm giving that responsibility to them. They want to do something so that you really get the idea, and they don't want to bore you. That's one of the fringe benefits of playing this kind of piece.
2: 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More after a break. 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
2: This is Fresh Air. Let's get back to Terry's 1999 interview with minimalist composer Steve Reich, who turns 90 tomorrow. There are celebrations and performances all over the world, including a birthday concert at Carnegie Hall on October 22nd.
0: When you were first playing your repetitive pieces, I was wondering if your audiences had to learn to listen in a different way and to not expect that dramatic arc of tension and release of Western melody and harmony.
1: Well, you know, a lot of this music has to do with a lot of Western music, which is prior to 1750. As a music student, I went to Cornell when I was an undergraduate, and I studied music history there with William Austin, who was a very great musician, a wonderful teacher. And the way he taught Western music history was like this. He started with Gregorian chant. I think nowadays people taking over here might start with a Hebraic chant. And he went up through the death of Johann Sebastian Bach in 1750. And the next thing he did was Debussy, Duke Ellington, Gershwin, jazz, Stravinsky, Bartok. Then when all of that was done, he started again with Haydn and went up through Wagner. Now, me, I like the first half of the course. and that's really where I stand, where I've stood all of my life. And that's, you know, it's an intuitive choice. It's not That's how I feel about things. And there are a lot of community of interest, if you like, between earlier music, let's say, starting from about 1100, composers like Perrotin and Leonine, the what was called the School of Organum in Paris, in the 11th and 12th century. I feel very close to. Obviously, chronologically, I couldn't be further away. But this is music which changes very slowly, which is the earliest music to work in either two, three, or four voices, which is systematized to some extent, which is, I think, emotionally very powerful. And the what are called the isorhythmic techniques, or certain techniques for repetition that were found a lot in France and in Belgium in 12th, 13th, 14th century, I found really exciting. I mean, I felt like I'd learned something from that. Sonata allegro form, the form that drives the symphony and sonata forms from Haydn up through Wagner, is something, the narrative form with the climax and the, you know, the exposition and the development and the recapitulation that you're talking about. And that is a quasi-literary form. And there are many people who are very in love with that. And I respect that. Some of the music is obviously some, you know, towering geniuses who produce music like that. Personally, I'm not interested. I'd rather hear, you know, something of Bach or before than any of that period. And that's reflected in the music that you hear of mine.
0: In the liner notes to the new CD retrospective, there's some notes by Michael Tilson Thomas, the conductor, and he describes playing your composition for organs in New York City, and this was pretty early in your career. And Thomas writes, "In all my years as a performer, I have never seen such a reaction from an audience. There were at least three attempts to stop the performance by shouting it down. One woman walked down the aisle and repeatedly banged her head on the front of the stage, wailing, 'Stop, stop, I confess.' The audience made so much noise that in spite of the fact that the music was amplified, we were unable to hear one another's playing." Now, how did you feel when that happened? I think you were performing on that.
1: Oh,
0: night.
1: I was, yeah.
0: Yeah.
1: I was getting lost along with Michael, and he was mouthing the syllables, you know, 1, 2, 3, 4. And, well, you know, it really was a time bomb that I was unaware of. Michael was at the time one of the conductors of the Boston Symphony, and he had planned this concert of multiples. We were four organs, and he had a multiple orchestra piece of Mozart, and he had a piece called the Liszt Hexameron, which was a piece that Liszt wrote for six piano virtuosi of the day, and he had six grand pianos out there. Well, this was a subscription concert for the BSO in New York at Carnegie Hall in 1973, and it drew the kind of audience that you might expect, which in those days was a very conservative, elderly type of audience. The last thing in the world an audience like that would want to hear would be a very hard-edged piece for four screaming Farfisa electric organs amplified with maracas. So he kind of set the stage. I just wasn't paying attention to that. I was worrying about rehearsals and electrical plugs and tunings and things like that. But when it happened, I turned white as a sheet. But Michael sort of clapped me in the back and said, "Hey, this is history."
0: Well, did you feel like, yes, this is as exciting as the Rite of Spring, the audience is rebelling against this new and exciting, adventurous music? Or did you feel like, boy, is this really a mismatch?
1: Yeah, I think more of the latter. I'm not on the epate bourgeois, you know, let's shock people bandwagon. I really want people to love what I do, and I want them to really, to enjoy it, to love it. And so I didn't have that feeling. Perhaps Michael was a little bit more of the provocateur at that time. He certainly had engineered a situation guaranteed to explode, and when it did, as I say, I just felt sort of taken aback and, you know, what's going on here? Maybe in the long run, you know, that was a worthwhile thing for him to have done. I've never personally tried to present myself in situations whereby that kind of reaction will happen.
2: Composer Steve Reich speaking with Terry Gross in 1999. Michael Tilson Thomas, the conductor Reich was talking about, died this past April. He was 81. We'll hear more of Terry's interview with Steve Reich after a break. I'm David Bianculli, and this is Fresh Air.

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1: This is Fresh Air. I'm TV critic David Bianculli. We're continuing our career retrospective of minimalist composer Steve Reich, who turns 90 tomorrow. Several concert halls and musicians are having performances of his work. On October 22nd, Carnegie Hall will host a special birthday concert. Let's get back to Terry's interview with Reich from 1999.
2: Let's jump ahead to 1981 and hear an excerpt of your composition, Tehillim. Now, you talked a little bit about how you'd studied African drumming and Balinese gamelan music. At some point, you kind of explored your own roots in Jewish music, and you studied with a Jewish cantor. What sent you back to studying cantorial music?
3: Well, actually, it was a trip to Africa, strangely enough. When I was in Africa, besides studying music, I enjoyed being over there. It was a very, very nice period of time. And one of the things I admired was the fact that, in fact, there was no notation, as you observed earlier. Each musician was playing something that they learned from their father or their uncle or, you know, someone in their family, and it had been so passed on that way for, you know, obviously a couple of thousand years or so. And I thought, you know, when I came back, gee, you know, isn't there anything like that that I'm a part of? And I thought, wait a minute, I'm a member of one of the oldest groups on the planet, and I know nothing about it. I was raised as a Reformed Jew, and I had zero information. I couldn't read Hebrew. I'd never studied Torah. I didn't know anything about it. Didn't know it was written in a cycle. Didn't know any of the practices. So I thought to myself, well, maybe I ought to look in my own backyard, since I have the foggiest notion of what's going on there. And I ended up studying at an Orthodox synagogue on the Upper West Side of Manhattan and studying Biblical Hebrew and the text of the Torah in its weekly portions. When I was studying Hebrew, Hebrew, as you may know, is a consonantal language. There are no letters for vowels. There's no A, E, I, O, U. Instead, there are little dots or dashes which are affixed below or above the consonants, and they are the vowel points. When I was studying Hebrew with my teacher, there was yet another little marking there, and I asked him, I said, well, what's that? He said, oh, that's the musical notation. I said, really? So I said, well, how do I learn about that? He said, well, you'd have to study with a cantor to do that. So I looked up someone who was at the Jewish Theological Seminary through a mutual friend, and he taught me a little bit about how to do it and how the notation worked. And the notation was basically, have you ever looked at a Greek vase and you see a funny picture of a guy who looks like a conductor and he's sort of motioning with his hands and the musicians are looking at him? He's not a conductor. He's doing what the Greeks called chironomy. He's using his hand as a notational reminder. Hey, it goes like that. And this was a common way of notating music within cultures prior to our system of notation, which, by the way, evolved from the human hand. There are five lines on the staff because there are five fingers on your hand.
2: I didn't know that.
3: Yeah, well, you know, live and learn. So I decided to set Tehillim is basically the word for Psalms, the original word for Psalms. I took about a small piece of four different Psalms and set them in the original Hebrew. And after years of doing pieces of a more unusual sort that you've heard a little bit of today, out came a piece which was very, very melodic in the simplest sense of the word.
2: Well, let's hear the opening of Tehillim.

0: It's an excerpt of Steve Reich's 1981 composition, Tehillim. One of the things I really so admire about your work as a composer is that you kind of rewrote the musical vocabulary in a way and stripped it down to some basic essentials and then started building on that, never kind of abandoning that initial vocabulary you came up with, but always kind of adding to it.
1: Yeah, that's very good. That's right, Terry. Thank you. That's well put. Couldn't do better myself.
0: Because like in Tehillim, you know, you have the drumming. I think there's like clapping hands in it,
1: yes,
0: too, kind of
1: yeah.
0: Like your clapping hand music. Plus you've got the addition of the singing and the melody on top of that. You know, I'm wondering, like when you were, say, 15 or even when you were in college and you knew you were getting really serious about music, what did you expect you were going to be doing before you knew that you would be kind of writing your own musical vocabulary and coming up with your own style of composing? Where did you think you were going to fit in?
1: Well, I mean, I was pretty worried about it because, you know, Bartok was 5 and Mozart was 4 and I was 17 and I was just getting a start late. So I was very apprehensive and I wasn't getting a great deal of support from my father, who felt I should do something a little bit more of a clear, supportive nature financially.
0: What did he do for a living?
1: He was a lawyer. Uh-huh. But my mother was a singer, and they were separated. I were divorced, actually, when I was 1 year old. And, of course, my mother was quite supportive, but I had been brought up primarily with my father, so he had the, you know, I looked to him. But I started looking away, obviously. It was a difficult period of time, actually. I went through music school, and when I got done, I felt that I didn't want to teach, and there were no other prospects. So I worked for the Yellow Cab Company in San Francisco, and then I worked for the U.S. Post Office for a while. So it wasn't a rosy path. I felt a little lonely. I felt that when I was a music student, the style of music at that time in the colleges was either like the Europeans, Pierre Boulez, Karlheinz Stockhausen, and Luciano Berio, who I was studying with, Berio, and or John Cage, basically meant non-rhythmic music, music you couldn't possibly whistle or tap your foot to. And I felt very far from that and therefore kind of out of it. And it was a difficult period of time up to about 65, 66, when I finally began to hit on this and meet a few other people like Terry Riley in particular, who were, you know, working in this vein.
2: Composer Steve Reich speaking with Terry Gross in 1999. The minimalist composer turns 90 tomorrow. There are musical celebrations around the world honoring his career. Coming up, we'll hear an excerpt of an earlier conversation Terry had with Steve Reich from 1989. This is Fresh Air.
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7: 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And from the estate of Joan B. Kroc, whose bequest serves as an enduring investment in the future of public radio and seeks to help NPR produce programming that meets the highest standards of public service in journalism and cultural expression.
2: This is Fresh Air. Let's get back to our retrospective of composer Steve Reich, who turns 90 tomorrow. In 1989, Terry Gross spoke with Steve Reich about Different Trains, a composition for string quartet and tape commissioned by the Kronos Quartet. The piece was inspired by Reich's childhood memories. His parents divorced when he was 1. His mother moved to Los Angeles, his father stayed in New York, and because his parents had joint custody, Reich traveled back and forth by train with his governess between the years 1939 and 1942. Looking back on the excitement of those train rides, he realized that if he'd been in Europe as a Jew, he would have been riding a train to his death. The first movement is set in America before the war.

0: You've called what you're doing in different trains a form of documentary music. Mm-hmm. That's because you're using actual sounds in it, recordings of real people's voices, real train whistles, sirens.
1: Yeah, absolutely. It goes back to very early pieces that you probably know, It's Gonna Rain and Come Out, which we're working exclusively just with a short snippet of a recorded voice. So as opposed to, let's say, setting a text the way Schubert has done, the way every composer has done, and the way I've done in, let's say, Tehillim or the desert music, in different trains, I'm not setting a text, I'm setting human beings. And it's quite a different situation.
0: What you did is interview the governess who took you on the train rides between New York and Los Angeles. You interviewed a Pullman porter who worked the trains on the years that you rode on them, and you interviewed a few Holocaust survivors who are the same age as you are. And you took fragments of their speech and used that as the musical text. I find myself saying their lines over and over. It becomes kind of like music, even though it's speech that you're using.
1: I think what you're driving at is how can the speech become music, or at least I hope you are.
0: Yes, exactly.
1: Because what happened is that I selected each of these sentences, phrases, single words, place names, dates, for what they said to be sure, but also for how they were said. Sometimes when we speak, you or I and everybody, we almost sing. We don't know it. It just goes by in our conversation. But if you isolate it on tape, then you find, for instance, in my governess, when she was talking about one of the trips she said, he went from Chicago to New York, and it was really, I don't have perfect pitch, but it was F.A. flat, F.A. flat. The Pullman porter said 1941. And the rule I set for myself was, every time a woman speaks, she'll be doubled note for note by the viola. And every time a man speaks, he'll be doubled note for note by the cello. And my job is to arrange, harmonize, and write counterpoint to something that is a given that I can't change. And that was quite an enjoyable restriction.
0: The first movement of Different Trains is set in the United States, based on your rides back and forth between 1939 and 1942 between New York and Los Angeles. The second movement is the Holocaust, and there's an incredible musical shift that happens right between the first and second movements. Would you describe for us what you're doing there?
1: Well, what happens right on the button is that the air raid sirens begin right as Rachela, who's a woman from Rotterdam now living in Aragon, says 1940. Musically, I wanted to get something that would come in like a absolute knife stroke and just divide those movements, even though there's no time between them.

0: on my thirst.
1: In the third and final movement of Different Trains, the movement opens with something closer to more traditional violin playing, a string quartet playing than we've heard earlier on.
2: Right.
1: Why?
2: Well, what happens at the beginning of the third movement is da-da-dee-da-da-da. Well, you've been so used to hearing voices, you wonder what that is. Well, actually, what it is it's Paul, the Hungarian now living in Boston, saying, "And the war was over." But you don't hear him first because there has been so much speech, so much train whistle, so much siren, so much noise, that the third movement begins to move away from all of this towards music, towards some kind of resolution of the situation, which of course can't be resolved, but there is, I think, a good attempt at that in the third movement. I think a successful attempt at it in the third movement. What's happening in the third movement is that paradiddle rhythm of the train has stopped, and now all the rhythms, all the music are going to come out of these speech patterns. Da-da-dee-da-da-da is multiplied into the cello, into the viola, and to the two violins of the quartet, so that when he finally says, "And the war was over," his voice is surrounded, if you like, as a mosaic of tiles, each tile being, in fact, a musical rendition of what he says. There is no other train rhythm overriding that, and that's what separates the third movement from the other two movements.

That's an excerpt from Different Trains by Steve Reich. Now, let's hear some more from his latest work. This is performance audio from the world premiere performance of In All Your Ways, performed by the Colin Currie Group at the Edinburgh International Festival.

0: That's from In All Your Ways, the latest composition by Steve Reich. It premiered in August as part of his 90th birthday celebrations. Reich turns 90 years old tomorrow. Coming up, Justin Chang reviews NASA, a new documentary about the war in Gaza. This is Fresh Air.
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0: This is Fresh Air. In the new documentary, NASA, 24 Israeli soldiers and intelligence personnel speak anonymously about their participation in the remote killings of Palestinians in Gaza since the October 7th attacks. The film was produced by The Guardian and directed by the Israeli filmmakers Yuval Abraham and Rachel Shore, who previously worked together on the Oscar-winning documentary No Other Land. NASA opens in theaters in New York this week and begins streaming for free worldwide in November. Our film critic, Justin Chang, has this review.
4: For most of the shattering and damning new documentary, NASA, we are on a series of rooftops in Tel Aviv, watching the Israeli journalist Yuval Abraham conduct one-on-one interviews with Israeli soldiers and intelligence personnel. The rooftop footage was filmed at night, mostly by Abraham's co-director, Rachel Shore, and their interview subjects, 24 of them in total, are all cloaked in darkness. We're told that their appearances and voices have been digitally altered to protect their anonymity. In precise detail, they speak about their role in launching the airstrikes that have killed thousands of Palestinian civilians in Gaza since the Hamas attacks of October 7, 2023. Unsurprisingly, NASA has already stirred considerable outrage, much of it, it should be noted, from people who haven't seen and maybe never will see it. Abraham and Shore, both Israeli filmmakers, have been denounced as traitors in Israel, and Prime Minister Benjamin Netanyahu himself has threatened to revoke their citizenship. The anonymization of sources has been one of the more contested issues. Israel supporters have said it discredits the soldiers' testimony, while Palestine supporters have criticized the film for shielding self-confessed war criminals. Without the promise of anonymity, of course, NASA as a film wouldn't exist. But the reporting that it presents would exist. Much of it has already been published in outlets including Plus 972 magazine, an Israeli-Palestinian publication, Local Call, a Hebrew-language outlet, and The Guardian, which co-produced the film. Abraham wrote many of those investigative pieces himself. He's also credited the many Palestinian journalists who brought these revelations to light. The testimony is riveting. Some of the interview subjects speak about how they were motivated to help the Israeli military annihilate Hamas after October 7th. Some express guilt and regret for their involvement. Others see themselves as cogs in a necessary war machine. But for the most part, the filmmakers are less interested in the questions of why than in the mechanics of how. They want us to understand how these systems of remote surveillance and mass killing work, and to grasp the horrific scale of the civilian deaths. NASA is an acronym for Nezek Agavi, Hebrew for collateral damage. It refers to the estimated number of civilian casualties considered acceptable by the Israeli military. 20 NASA would mean that up to 20 civilian deaths were approved in the elimination of a single target. For one high-value target, a figure of 500 NASA was approved, the population of a small Israeli town, Abraham notes. The logistics of trackings and killings are calmly and methodically laid out. Because the military can hack into any Palestinian's phone in Gaza, their power of surveillance is near total. We learn about the military's practice of bombing the homes of suspected Hamas operatives at night, while their wives and children were with them. We also hear about the widespread use of AI systems to gather intelligence, much of it faulty, about potential targets. One of the most chilling passages describes a tracking technology referred to as Where's Daddy, which uses children's words to confirm whether their targeted fathers are at home. One soldier talks about having used this method on a 12-year-old girl, saying, "You hack her phone, and then you kill her." At one point, Abraham asks a subject if Israel is committing a genocide. Without hesitating, he responds, "Yes, completely." As the film notes, more than 73,000 Palestinians have been killed in Gaza since October 7th, and the death toll continues to rise. I've watched Gaza twice now, both times in a state of quiet horror and fury, and with enormous admiration for Abraham and Shore's courage in holding their government to account. My admiration extends to the unerring precision of their filmmaking. Gaza runs just 77 minutes. It doesn't linger on the atrocities it describes, mainly because there are so many of them to address. There's some archival material, including footage from the early days of Israeli intelligence and the building of Tel Aviv in the 1920s. But most of the imagery we see is of modern-day Tel Aviv at night. Shore's camera captures the glittering lights of the city and often peers into apartment windows, showing us Israeli citizens working out, eating meals, and watching the news. There's tremendous power, and I think a stealthy indictment, in these everyday images. It's as if the filmmakers are holding up a mirror image to Gaza, turning our thoughts toward the thousands of slain Palestinians who were, once upon a time, also just going about their evenings. The most radical thing about Gaza isn't that it exposes the machinery of death. It's the film's insistence on the value of Palestinian life.
0: Justin Chang is film critic for The New Yorker. He reviewed the new documentary, Gaza. It opened in theaters in New York this week and will stream for free worldwide in November.

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Fresh Air's executive producer is Sam Brigger. Our senior producer today is Teresa Madden. Our technical director and engineer is Audrey Bentham, with additional engineering support from Julian Hertzfeld and Adam Staniszewski, who we would like to thank for filling in so adroitly these past months. Our interviews and reviews are produced and edited by Phyllis Myers, Roberta Shorrock, Anne-Marie Baldonado, Lauren Krenzel, Monique Nazareth, Thea Challoner, Susan Yakundi, Anna Bauman, and Nico Gonzalez-Whistler. Our digital media producer is Molly C.B. Nesper. Our social media video producer is Hillary Kissinger. For Terry Gross and Tanya Mosley, I'm David Bianculli.

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1: Hey, Explain from Vox, Sean Ramasverm from Vox. You ever go into a gas station and, you know, you're paying at the counter and you look behind the clerk and there's a bunch of cigarettes, but then next to the cigarettes are a bunch of zany products with even zanier names, and you're like, what are those? Wait, I have to go, my kid's in the car. Right now, in Northern Virginia, we're here to find out, what are those?
2: Everything we handle, they go around the same components from the kratom. One of them is the Super K. It is a beverage. It's mostly made of glycerin water. It has another alcohol levels. Opiums is another brand people usually trust. They usually try to make different components. I mean, like a strawberry, grape, bubblegum.
1: Some of these products are colloquially known as gas station heroin. And on the show today, we're going to ask, how is that legal?
3: Live from NPR News in Washington, I'm Ryland Barton. New York Democratic Governor Kathy Hochul appointed State Attorney General Letitia James to be a special prosecutor to investigate gang rape allegations at Cornell University. Aurora Berry from member station WSKG reports the governor says she made the decision after learning troubling details about how authorities handled the case.
4: It came out this week, and NPR confirmed that the woman told university police back in 2024 she was raped by a group of fraternity members. The governor pointed to that revelation and to a statement by Tompkins County District Attorney Matthew Van Houten that he never saw a transcript of her 2024 interview with police. Instead, he relied on a six-page report from campus police and did not charge anyone with a crime. At the press conference, Hochul said that the woman was failed by institutions that were supposed to protect her.
3: Aurora Berry from WSKG reporting. A former Miami congressman has been sentenced to 10 years in prison for a secret $50 million lobbying campaign for Venezuela during President Trump's first term. Republican David Rivera is a longtime friend of U.S. Secretary of State Marco Rubio. He was found guilty in May of failing to register as a foreign agent and conspiracy to commit money laundering. Rubio testified he had no idea it was going on and that he felt betrayed. An Energy Department employee accused of providing support to the Iran-backed Houthi rebels made his first court appearance today. Northwest Public Broadcasting's Eric Bengel reports.
5: An FBI investigation into Ashton Hamed Elabudi began when he allegedly bought chemicals and materials often used to make homemade explosives. The 51-year-old Richland, Washington resident allegedly sought to help the Houthis, the Iran-backed paramilitary group that has taken control of much of Yemen. The U.S. has designated the Houthis a foreign terrorist organization. Elabudi, who worked for the U.S. Department of Energy as an electrical engineer, allegedly traveled to Yemen without authorization. The FBI says Elabudi wanted to help the Houthis improve their communications capabilities. A detention hearing is scheduled for next week. For NPR News, I'm Eric Bengel in Walla Walla, Washington.
3: For nearly half a century, the federal government has said segregating people with disabilities in institutions is in most cases an act of discrimination, but the Trump administration disagrees, NPR's Jonaki Mehta reports.
6: The Justice Department began shifting its position back in June, saying states didn't have to integrate people with disabilities into their communities to follow the law. It all culminated in a court case last week when a federal judge agreed to strip the concept, even the word integration, out of federal rules. That doesn't change laws that protect integration, but experts like Jennifer Mathis, a disability rights lawyer, say it sends a clear message.
7: It is a signal to states. The federal government thinks they have permission to go institutionalize people.
6: Although the law hasn't changed, federal enforcement already has.
3: This is NPR News. A Venezuelan delivery driver who was shot by a federal immigration agent in Texas has had surgery to remove the bullet lodged in his back. Authorities say that nearly 2 weeks ago, the agent shot 28-year-old Wilbur Rafael Garces Perez after he struck an agent with the side mirror of a vehicle while trying to evade arrest. Maryland is now the first state in the nation to pass a law restricting the use of consumers' personal data to charge them more for groceries. NPR's Windsor Johnston has more on what the law bans and what it still still allows.
8: The restrictions cover larger grocery stores and third-party delivery services. They target personalized markups based on information about the customer. But there's an exception for voluntary loyalty programs, which have given shoppers discounts for decades. University of Chicago marketing professor Jean-Pierre Dubé says that history helps sellers gauge what people are willing to spend.
9: It's not a pricing discussion, it's a privacy discussion. People are worried that things they thought were private information about themselves might now be not just affecting what they're charged, but just marketing in general.
8: Other states, including New York and New Jersey, are considering similar laws. In Maryland, businesses get 45 days after a violation notice to fix the problem. Windsor Johnston, NPR News.
3: Major League Baseball introduced robot umpires this year, allowing hitters, catchers, and pitchers to have a computer automatically review balls and strikes. Now that the regular season is over, robot umpires overturned 54% of challenged calls. The Cincinnati Reds benefited the most from overturns, and catchers were more successful than batters and pitchers. This is NPR News.
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1: All right, so anyone who's ever been to a gas station in the United States knows there's like a CVS level of drugs behind the counter. But two of them are making news right now because of overdoses and regulations. So we asked Matha Busby to join us to talk about those two. He recently wrote about them for Wired.
13: Well, there's Kratom and then there's 70H. They're separate but related. So Kratom is, you know, from the coffee family. It's from Southeast Asia. It's a sort of dark green, really earthy sort of powder. And in lower doses, yeah, it's almost like matcha, but maybe a bit more euphoric.
14: This is my favorite thing in the world for all natural energy. It's made from plants, and it's been helping me get through my days for the past 7 years.
15: I'm almost done cleaning my kitchen, something I have been avoiding for days. Kratom, y'all. Kratom.
16: The energy is like a more natural type of energy to where it always keeps you at a level, right?
13: And then at higher doses gets even more euphoric.
17: And I would say within about 10 minutes, I felt light as a feather.
18: I just stared outside and watched a flock of birds fly away, and it was beautiful.
13: And works like an opioid. It works on the opioid system in your brain, which is why people, you know, with such addictions now take Kratom in a lot of cases, or they just take Kratom and fentanyl. 70H comes from within Kratom, and yeah, it's like an uber potent extract that really, I mean, there's not much precedent for this, you know, being available right now. Is a very recent phenomenon, you know, very little research, and yeah, some studies suggest it's stronger than morphine.
19: It's strong, bro. Like, I got all loopy, and it was like a tranquilizer.
17: I just knew from the moment I had it that I would always want it.
1: I mean, we're talking about this now because it's been in the news a bunch lately, but how long has Kratom been around?
13: In the US, it's like a 21st century phenomenon, like the last 20, maybe 25 years. But traditional use goes back centuries in Southeast Asia, mostly in Thailand. It's like an evergreen tree, Mitragyna speciosa. And like traditionally, people would chew like one or two leaves or brew them into a tea, like to work longer hours, relieve pain, increase energy. And so, yeah, to see it kind of morphing into powders, capsules, extracts, shots, you know, if you get some like, you know, old Thai gentlemen to see all of these like products in America, they, you know, probably either laugh or cry, right?
1: I mean, this is widely available across this country in perhaps the most convenient place to get stuff in this country, a gas station. Have you tried it? I certainly have not.
13: Yeah, I've actually tried kratom a number of times. Because I don't drink alcohol, right? So whenever I'm in the US and, you know, at times I was living in Vancouver and was coming to America often, you know, when I'd be going to like a new city or somewhere on like a reporting gig, I would go to like a Cavern Kratom bar and you know, like hang out if I didn't have anyone to hang out with or indeed like with a friend. I'd, you know, we'd just go along rather than sort of sinking pints of lager, which I've done a lot of and, yeah, just prefer not to now. And so, yeah, these bars are a very sort of mellow vibe.
1: How big is the industry, do we know?
13: I mean, it's a multi-billion dollar industry. I think, you know, a couple billion. It's worth, like, you think about it, right? It's in, like, hundreds, you know, thousands of gas stations, like corner stores, bodegas, and there's all of these different brands, and, you know, they're selling it in all sorts of formulas from gummies to tea bags to pills to sort of little shots. And then there's Feel Free, which is this most well-known brand, which is like a mix of Cava and Kratom.
1: How is it being marketed? I mean, famously, opioids have got a bit of a bad rap in this country, but it sounds like Kratom is sneaking in under the radar.
13: Yeah, I mean, it's been coming up for like 20 years, right? And the DEA tried to or proposed a ban in 2016, but folks like mobilized with the help of Cory Booker and Bernie Sanders to, yeah, beat the DEA down. And so, you know, I don't know if it's really snuck in under the radar, but it's definitely like in the zeitgeist. Is in the news, and for good reason. I mean, to have these 7OH gummies just in like gas stations is a really, you know, potentially problematic thing.
12: They look like fruit-flavored pills, sugary gummies, and imitation ice cream cones. But these products contain a chemical compound commonly known as 7OH.
20: The real danger is the disguise. Doctors at TGH warn that it's deliberately packaged to hide its dangers behind fruit flavors and botanical labels.
21: And federal regulators say it can be up to 13 times stronger than morphine.
13: You know, without the drug education alongside it, you know, this drug has just popped up out of nowhere. And it does seem that these, you know, University of Mississippi students the other day, you know, may have been taking 7OH.
22: The University of Mississippi identifying the two students who died on Monday, identified as Robert Strang from Atlanta. And the other student is Aiden Hamilton from Colorado.
23: At one scene, police found a kratom-like substance near Aiden Hamilton. Just an hour later, they found tablets from the same brand near student Robert Strang. And we're expecting tox reports in the coming days. Police say they don't think these two deaths are connected, and we still don't know if kratom contributed to their deaths.
13: So, yeah, it raises serious questions.
1: Yes, right. These students are part of the reason we wanted to speak to you about this substance today, because it seems like people may be taking too much of it and maybe overdosing or even worse.
13: Well, in the early reporting of these tragic deaths, you know, they were saying that investigators had found kratom on the scene, but, you know, now it seems like it was, you know, 7OH. There have been, you know, other deaths related to kratom, like mitragynine poisoning is what they're calling it. But I mean, if you're thinking that there's tens of thousands of overdose deaths in the US every year, and over the last 10 years, I think there's been 233 kratom-related deaths. And then, you know, a few dozen of those are like confirmed mitragynine poisonings. So I think when it comes to a lot of the uproar around kratom and indeed 7OH, it does strike me that it just follows in a kind of long tradition of these sorts of new and exotic drugs and their harms getting to some extent blown out of proportion, while, you know, far more deadly pharmaceutical drugs, you know, continue to kill people, even though they're prescribed by doctors, you know, at really frightening rates. It's just, you know, how many times can you tell that story? It gets a bit boring.
1: Do you think a reason that kratom is getting a lot of attention and maybe even working people into hysteria is because it's so readily available? Because a kid standing on some corner in some town could ask a stranger to buy it for them at a gas station, and then who knows?
13: Yeah, obviously, when you put it like that, it sort of invokes this pretty, you know, like scary image, the sort of specter of kratom hanging above us like the sword of Damocles. But yeah, really, it's these 7OH gummies rather than kratom where the concern is, but they often get conflated. And yeah, I mean, what's the solution? Just like ban them and take them off the shelves? I mean, maybe wouldn't be the worst idea, but it's clearly going to sort of force the people that are using it and want to continue to use them like underground and potentially to more harmful substances or formulations of the same substance. So yeah, it's immensely kind of complicated. You know, if you're a person that advocates for drug policy reform, like, you know, what do you do next? But yeah, I think they definitely need to do some studies, maybe take it off the shelves until they've got more robust evidence and can actually provide some proper dosing information on the packets.
1: I'll tell you what, why don't we take a breath here, and when we come back on Today Explained, we'll talk about all the solutions that are on the table.
13: Okay.

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3: I was on this discussion about Kratom. Are you familiar with this?
4: I'm on it right now.
3: Oh, wow.
4: Now I get why people might think it's a drug.
3: What is a drug?
4: Yeah, for sure.
5: Today Explained is back, and we're going to talk more about 7-OH with Metha. First off, is there an important distinction between Kratom and 7-OH? And is 7-OH found in Kratom?
6: Yeah, 7-OH is found in relatively small quantities within Kratom. But this businessman, Vince Saunders, who is the self-styled American shaman out of Kansas City.
7: And she goes, well, what's another name for a medicine man? I'm like, well, another name for medicine man. And she's doing kind of the same time. We're kind of back and forth. And I go, a shaman. She goes, I like, she just leans across the desk. I like shaman. That feels good. It just feels right.
6: Basically, you know, figured out how to extract the 7-OH and kind of, you know, blow it up into entire pills.
7: I've just never seen anything move like this does. We are actually doing more sales with 7-OH than we are all the cannabis products combined.
6: I've never tried 7-OH and I'm not interested to, you know, just for the record, since I've been, you know, talking about how, you know, I don't mind Kratom, but yeah, these 7-OH tablets, yeah, are uber strong, but you know, I think, you know, the large number of people that are taking it are using it instead of opioids, and maybe it's better, maybe it's not.
5: Is 7-OH something you can also easily find at your, you know, neighborhood gas station?
6: Yeah, so it's much the same as the Kratom formulations. So, you know, you're talking like gummies, little shots, you know, capsules. And the brand names for the 7-OH companies are perhaps even more kind of out there. Like 7-OH Heaven is one, you know. It's certainly not heaven when you're going into withdrawals.
5: And do we know that people are? Are people becoming addicted to 7-OH?
6: People are becoming addicted to Kratom and 7-OH. You know, I think the whole thing, the concern originally sprung up with the Feel Free tonics that are like a mix of Kava and Kratom.
8: The drink contains Kratom and Kava, and the lawsuit claims the company failed to properly warn consumers about risks of addiction, withdrawal, and other possible health effects.
9: I was addicted to this little Kava Kratom drink that works on your brain like an opiate, and they quite literally made me question my sanity.
10: You know, one turned to two, two turned to three, to the point that I can only do everyday tasks if I had, you know, that certain amount daily.
6: And people just got habituated into drinking several of them per day and realized that, yeah, it's very unpleasant if they don't continue to do that on a daily basis.
5: Mm. Okay, so you're talking about withdrawal effects. You're talking about real danger here with 7-OH especially. Obviously, we have a federal government that loves to police drugs of all sorts. What are they doing about 7-OH? You mentioned that there was some effort in the past with Kratom, but maybe it didn't work out. What's up with 7-OH?
6: Yeah, I guess it's this sort of like Maha dilemma, right? Because their ethos is very sort of like natural medicines and freedom. So then the idea that this Feel Free tonic that's called Feel Free and whose owner J.W. Ross recently gave, or a company related to him recently gave like $500,000 to the Maha pack, and he's been photographed next to RFK Jr. So he's perhaps predictably come out on the side of the Kratom industry, who are lobbying for a ban of 7-OH. RFK called it sinister.
11: And they're marketed for children. They're gummy bears. They're bright colors. They're candy flavored. this is really a sinister, sinister industry.
6: And says that it, you know, targets children, which it appears to do in some cases, just with like the gummies, but there's Kratom gummies too. And clearly, like, gummies are an easier way, especially for like older people, to like, you know, ingest the medicine / substance. So, you know, we shouldn't just blame the gummies here. But yeah, clearly, when you've just got packets of these gummies that are called like 7-0 Heaven just on the shelf, or indeed, you know, behind the counter at the gas station, there's going to be concern about that. I mean, there's other like MAGA figures like Mark Wayne Mullen, who's the Homeland Security Secretary, who's got like $1 million investment in the parent company of Feel Free. So there's definitely this kind of like, you know, nexus of figures in the government that have got, you know, some interest potentially or relationships with the Kratom industry. And indeed, you know, the department, when I was writing my Wired story, reminded us and readers that, yeah, everything he's done is ethical, and I'm sure it has been.
5: I mean, we usually think of like liberal drug policies as a lefty thing. Mark Wayne Mullen's about as right as they come. Are Kratom and 7-OH making friends across the political spectrum because there's a big business opportunity here? People can get paid?
6: I think that, yeah, you look at Trump's executive order on psychedelics.
12: It's called Ibogaine treatment. Ibogaine. Remember the name.
6: And then, you know, rescheduling cannabis.
12: We have people begging for me to do this. People that are in great pain.
6: And it seems that the right has really kind of seized the mantle and, you know, looking at it from, yeah, like a more libertarian perspective, like, hey, what happens in a man's head is his own business. But then also being probably more business friendly than perhaps, you know, people on the left would be. So yeah, it's a really kind of interesting moment right now, for sure, especially with RFK as health secretary.
5: But Trump has spoken at length about the opioid crisis in the United States and how it's tearing our communities apart and whatnot.
12: As you all know from personal experience, families, communities, and citizens across our country are currently dealing with the worst drug crisis in American history, and even, if you really think about it, world history.
5: Here we have readily accessible opioids at our gas stations. And you mentioned, yes, they're not killing nearly as many people as prescription drugs are. However, they're a lot easier to get than prescription drugs. So help me understand this administration's position in relation to what could be a real terror for some people.
6: Well, they are in the process of banning 7-OH. Last month, the Department of Justice set out like an emergency scheduling. So that's open for comments at the moment, right? Like, you know, when they ban something, it doesn't just happen overnight. So yeah, that's in process. And Trump in the Oval Office earlier this year set out his support for natural 7-OH in kind of confusing comments that appeared to refer to Kratom. So I think, yeah, possibly by the beginning of next year, it's quite possible that these 7-OH products won't be in gas stations. And indeed, some states have already taken action.
5: And just to get ahead of any confusion here, 7-OH may be banned from gas stations and probably other convenience stores, but not Kratom?
6: Exactly, yeah.
5: So why one and not the other? Obviously, 7-OH is stronger, as you've told us, but you could take a lot of Kratom and it might feel like taking a little 7-OH, no?
6: Absolutely, yeah. I mean, you just need to take a lot. And it's in powder form. So, you know, you need to really consume a prodigious quantity of it, or you know, indeed drink a bunch of these seltzers. So I think that they're not going to ban kratom because there's an obvious recognition of the good it does for people that are recovering from opiate addictions.
13: Case studies and surveys suggest a tea traditionally prepared from the fresh leaves of kratom may transition physically dependent individuals off opioids with fewer symptoms of withdrawal. Lyophilized kratom tea as a therapeutic option for opioid dependence, November 2020.
6: And that they do have a kind of natural off-ramp for, yeah, what is very unlikely to kill you, even though you know you might take a huge amount. Whereas if you're taking like 26 different medications, including a bunch of opioids for your chronic pain, yeah, you might die.
5: And who do you think wins the argument at the end of the day? We have some strong lobbying forces involved here. You've got a lot of people who have come to enjoy or depend on these substances that are, as we've established many times now, readily available all over the country. Do you think we see fewer or more in our gas stations and convenience stores in the years to come?
6: I think that the kratom advocates are obviously a lot more kind of eloquent and suited and booted than the 7OH folks. Yeah, what I see is that 7OH will be forced underground and that kratom will continue its long and illustrious ascent in American culture.
5: We do really have a gas station culture in this country. And I wonder if these substances being so available in them is like a particularly American thing. You've mentioned that you used to live in Canada, you live in the UK. Are gas station drugs kind of like an us thing?
6: Yeah, it's an American thing for sure. But you guys take a lot of drugs.
5: Maitha Busby wrote, "The Kratom Civil War is heating up and Maha has picked a side for Wired." Kelly Weisinger produced, Jolie Myers edited, Gabriel Donatov Fax, David Tadashore and Bridger Dunnigan Mix. I'm Sean Ramsverm, and everyone else in alphabetical order is Aman Al-Sadi, Ariana Spuru, Avishai Artsy, Danielle Hewitt, Denise Guerra, Dustin DeSoto, Heidi Mawagdi, Miles Bryan, Miranda Kennedy, Noel King, Patrick Boyd, Peter Balanon Rosen. Breakmaster Cylinder is with us spiritually. Today Explained is distributed by WNYC. 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
3: It would go really well on your laptop.
4: I might even put this on

He's married. He's moved to 37 acres of what he describes as fallen fences and overgrown fields. He's informed by his pregnant wife that she intends to deliver their baby at home, and he and his given daughter, Amy, are waiting. Chapter 8 of Coop by Michael Perry. I've gone into Eau Claire to hang out with some of my firefighter pals, including my friend Mills at Station Number 5, when I get the call from Annalisa. "I'm having contractions," she says. "I'm not sure this is it, but they seem to be getting stronger." "Are you saying I should come home?" I ask. Specific instructions work best. "Yes." The crew is just making supper, so they send me on my way with a tin of homemade lasagna. Someone wrote "good luck" on the container. I thought that was nice. Driving home through the lowering light, I don't know what to think. In fact, I am numb to the idea of what's happening. When I get home, I stow the car in the garage and walk in to find Annalisa. She's on the couch. I hug her, ask her how she's feeling. "The contractions are steady," she says. "Cripes," I think. "Here we go." I get a watch and time a few. Then I call my mom. And then Leah, the midwife. Leah arrives around 8 p.m. Her student and assistant arrive shortly after. When Mom and Annalisa's friend Jackie join us, I look around at all the women and I'm grateful, but I'm also wishing my buddy Mills was available. We have a 20-year history now, having met when he was a medical first responder and I was a freshly minted nurse and EMT. These days, he is a full-time firefighter and paramedic, and I am a medical first responder. Now that I'm back down in this area, we occasionally respond to the same emergency calls again. Only now, when we meet on the scene, he is the one in charge. It's not the first time I've experienced responsibility role reversal. And the truth is, I enjoy it. In his career, Mills has delivered 6 babies. So, a while back, when I realized the home delivery team was trending all female, I asked Mills if he would be my doula. "You what?" he said. Only partially tongue-in-cheek, I explained that a doula provides physical and emotional support through the birth process. He beamed and accepted. Unfortunately, tonight he's pulling a 24-hour shift back at Station Number 5 and won't be off until tomorrow morning. We move upstairs to the bedroom so Leah can examine Annalisa. For the first time, I notice Annalisa's trembling. I've never seen her so vulnerable. I hold her hand, and she squeezes back, and it hits me how powerful this is going to be. And then Leah says, "You're only 2 centimeters. Quite a ways to go yet, then. Anticipating the long night ahead, Leah and her helpers go back into a back bedroom to sleep. Leah recommends that Annalisa try to do the same. Annalisa's too nerved up, so we go back downstairs. I stoke the wood stove. We time some more contractions. Then Jackie takes some goofy pictures, including one of me staring at Annalisa's bare belly with a look of bewilderment. I really don't have to dig too deep for motivation. Many years ago, when we burned the old feed mill in New Auburn, I was allowed to rescue the blackboard where the managers used to update feed prices. It's made of enameled steel and reads "Co-op Feed Animal Health" across the top. It hung in my New Auburn kitchen for years. When we moved into the Fall Creek farmhouse, I hung it from a nail in the kitchen there. Jackie's been using the blackboard to log contractions. Beneath the times, you can still make out faint renderings of the price of cracked corn and sunflower seeds. It's nice, sitting there on our old couch, with a good fire going in the stove, and my mother off to the side knitting, her aluminum needles clicking softly in the yarn as Jackie keeps time. And then it all stops. The contractions fade, then cease. Hoping for a kickstart, Annalise and I go for a walk. Outside, the wind is wintry cold, and oak leaves skitter across the driveway. The warm spate is over, and it feels more like autumn than spring. We walk out the drive and down to the mailbox, then back up the drive and out the ridge, where we stand quiet for a while. The moon glows behind a thin veil of clouds, shedding just enough glow so that we may see the general shape of the land. I hold Annalisa close, her cheek cool against mine. I can feel her trembling still, but I don't feel very sheltering or strong.

Sometimes I don't make much of a grown-up. I'm a little boy who prefers to shape his stories just so. It is nearly midnight when we head back inside. Leah rises to check Annalise again, still 2 centimeters. Contractions haven't returned. "Get some sleep," says Leah. "Rest, in case things start again." She goes back upstairs to sleep some more herself. Annalise and I climb the stairs, lying in the dark in the bed. I remember the Friday night in high school when we got all revved up for kickoff and then the ball blew off the tee. I admit the analogy has limitations and may not translate across the gender divide. In any case, I have the rare good sense to keep it to myself. I can feel the disappointment and frustration in the way Annalisa lays beside me. Eventually, we sleep. In the morning, everyone is gone. On the chalkboard, Jackie has erased the contraction times and written, "Thursday evening show postponed due to stage fright." Well, there we were with that stretch of glorious and fraudulent weather, and now we are back to stinging ears and snow on the ground and foolish jumpstart robins shivering in the maple trees. Many of the early breaking buds are frost-burned black. One of the maples, flanking the path to my office, has a broken limb and an icicle of sap hangs from the fractured wood. The run of warm weather brought an abrupt end to the sap run, and we pulled the taps. Once the trees bud out, the clear sap turns faint red and bitter. Professional sugarers say the sap has gone buddy. Amy and Annalisa went to observe the boil down with Jan and Gail, and now we have 1.5 gallons of maple syrup in the pantry, as well as a few maple sugar candies in the freezer. Technically, the first food from our new patch of land. So, it's cold again, but the earth is turning. Night times, it's been dropping to the teens, and the muddy spot on the office footpath is coated with ice. But it fractures easily when I step on it, and mud oozes up through the cracks. Down on the woodpile sits a mason jar. The day we stacked wood, Amy noticed me sweating, and, unbidden, filled the jar with water and brought it to me. I drank it down to 1 inch from the bottom and set it atop the stack, where it sat at such an angle that now the base is filled by a lopsided puck of ice. I see the glass there on the split oak and turn immediately maudlin, blindsided by the idea that the jar and the water are representative of how the most fluid workaday moments become fixed in sweet, irretrievable history in the very instant of their occurring. I have promised Annalisa that when the baby comes I will spend an entire week with her and the new child, returning no phone calls, answering no emails, working toward no deadlines. In the meantime, I'm churning away as usual, constantly rearranging the days into an endless chain of last minutes. I see that glass as an emblem of placidity, surrounded by the snarl of my subsequent overbooked peregrinations and hustle. Long ago, I think my daughter drew water and brought it to me, a grand thing in its simplicity. I lift the jar, then replace it, suddenly convinced that it covers a hole where all the time drains away. Later in the day, Mr. Big Shot appears in the yard. At his side, a girl bird. He struts beside her as if a tail ain't nothing but a drag. I think of me beside my wife, and I think, even us bald guys get lucky sometimes. Just as when Annalisa had her spate of Braxton Hicks contractions nearly 3 months ago, I kept obsessively checking the baby's heartbeat after the night she thought she was giving birth. And every now and then, for the next several days, I keep asking Annalisa if the baby is still kicking, as before. She assures me it is. After all the ramp-up with no payoff, we've been left a bit adrift. The bright blue birthing tub stands at the top of the stairs, the water perfectly still. We walk around it. Few days after the fact, I talked to Albert Frost, an old-timer from up by the home farm. Albert's in his 90s, his wife dead some 10 years now, but he still lives on the farm. Albert was always skinny as a crow's leg. My brothers called him Fat Albert and grin. And nowadays he uses a cane, but he stayed on the home place and stubbornly fends for himself. I tell him we are waiting on a baby. Tell him about the false start. He chuckles. "When my first boy was born, there was a storm coming," he says. "They claim a big storm will bring it on. Had 7 babies to hospital that day."
My kid was born at 8 in the morning. By noon I still hadn't seen him, so I asked the nurse, and she held him up behind the glass. Whoa, homeliest little fart you ever seen. I was pretty disappointed, but I thought, well, he's healthy. I better not complain. Then I heard the nurse saying, "What's your name?" I told her, and she said, "Well, this one isn't yours." And she held up another one. He laughs like it was yesterday. "Yeah, but Albert," I say, "did that one look any better?" He's still chuckling. "Well, I thought so," he says. "But I suppose I was prejudiced." Across the valley, the bare-bone tree line is thickening. The maple leaves are fit to bust, but holding fast, this year's greenery still clasped in a tight fetal curl. The bud scales are dark red, infusing the canopy with a rubrous blush, shrouding the hills all smoky maroon. It is mid-afternoon, sunny and still. I hear sparrows. There is a baby on my lap. 10 days have passed since the false alarm. It has been tough on Annalisa, going right to the precipice, only to have her body shut down and scuttle the whole production. The sleeplessness returned tenfold, and with it the doubt, the brittle emotions, the desperate weariness. She's occupied above all with a desire to get the baby born. The morning after Easter, I'm at my desk above the garage when I see her pass by the window. She comes through the door and sits wide-legged and heavy in the saggy green chair. "I think maybe it's happening," she says. Apparently she had been up at 2 a.m., timing contractions while lying on the floor beside our bed. At some point they faded, and she climbed back in bed and went to sleep. Ever helpful, I slept through the whole thing. "Now the contractions have returned. They're strong enough that I have to stop and wait them out," said Annalisa. We chat a while. A handful of contractions come and go. And then, as Annalisa stands to leave, a big one hits. She bends over, cradling her belly with one arm. She grimaces and blows through pursed lips. When the contraction passes, she returns to the house, and I phone Leah, the midwife. We talk it around a while, me not wanting to pull the alarm early again, but Leah says it sounds like she should head our way, especially since she has a ways to drive. When I get to the house, I find Annalisa on the sofa, gripped by another contraction. Her mother, Donna, who has been visiting more or less on standby, is at her side. Shortly, Jackie arrives. She and Donna take Annalisa for a walk along the ridge. When the three of them return, the contractions are coming apace, and Annalisa has to stop whatever she's doing to breathe through them. She says it helps if I rub her back, and while I'm doing this, I notice Amy hovering around the edge of everything. She's beginning to look apprehensive. Since the time we began to plan for a home birth, Annalise and I've talked with Amy several times about whether or not she would like to be present for the delivery. I've been torn about it from the beginning. I'm all for it if she wishes, but I also can't see any reason she should be compelled to stay if she's disturbed at the sight of her mother in distress. All along she's been saying yes, but right now her eyes are a little too wide. We talk it over again now, and Amy says she wants to come upstairs with us when it's time. But I also discuss it with Donna, and she agrees to take Amy out of sight and earshot, if she so requests. For now, Annalise and Amy go outside together and sit in the hot tub beside the deck. When Leah arrives, she goes to the deck and visits with Annalise. I'm off muddling around, checking the water in the birthing tub, looking for my swimsuit, wondering if I should sneak one more high-speed cram session with emergency care in the streets. Out on the deck, Leah tells Annalisa, "Well, might as well check you." "If I'm at 4 centimeters, I don't even want to know," says Annalisa, wrapping herself in a towel and walking into the house. I kneel beside Annalisa, holding her hand as Leah performs the examination. Leah's eyebrows shoot up and her eyes widen. I'm startled, thinking something is wrong. "You're at 6 or 7, says Leah. "Looks like you're on your way." Annalisa beams. And yet at the same time I see an edge of determination set in, as if she is saying, "Okay, let's go here." I call Mills. He's puttering in his wood shop. "Looks like this is it," I tell him. "I'm on my way," he says. After that,
I go into what can most charitably be described as a cotton-headed sleepwalk. The feeling in the pit of my stomach is like unrisen bread dough. Not dread, exactly, but reality. I see Mom's car in the driveway. Perhaps as a means of avoidance, I become obsessed with preparing the birthing tub. I remove the cover and stow it. Return to check the water temperature. Decide the level's a little low and go down to get a bucket of water from the laundry room. With the midwife and my mother at her elbow, Annalise moves upstairs. Mills arrives. He's wearing camo pants, black Crocs, and a ball cap. It's a relief to see a scruffy male, and doesn't hurt to think of those six babies he's delivered under all conditions. He has a batch of newspapers and several copies of the Trading Post under one arm and his big gulp mug of water in the other. Go ahead and hang out in the office, I tell him. If there's trouble, I'll shoot off a flare. I'm hoping my bravado doesn't sound as tinny to him as it does to me. Back in the house, I join Amy in the bedroom, beside Annalisa. My mother's at the foot of the bed, and Donna is across the room at the window. Now the contractions have become painful. Annalisa's quiet, but her face contorts with focus as she breathes through them. It helps when I press against her lower back, just like the nice lady taught us downstairs in the living room the day we got the giggles. Between contractions, Annalisa smiles at Amy and speaks soothingly. Amy smiles bravely, but I sense she is ready to crumple and run. When the water breaks, right at the peak of the next contraction, it catches Annalisa off guard. "Oh!" she exclaims. Frightened by the rush of fluid and the pitch of her mother's voice, Amy begins to cry. Donna scoops her up and takes her downstairs. I follow, taking Amy out on the deck. I hold her in my arms and explain what has happened. I tell her what it means that the water broke, and remind her of the times we talked about it before, and that it is good that it has happened. I tell her that it is very hard for Mommy to give birth, but that Mommy is very happy. She rubs at her eyes and nods and hugs my neck, and I tell her it's okay if she would rather do something else for a while. She nods again. And when I'm back upstairs, I hear the clang of the empty steel trailer bouncing behind the four-wheeler as Donna takes Amy out to gather firewood. I check back with Annalisa, then take the bucket back downstairs into the laundry room and begin filling it again. I'm running the water over my hand, adjusting the temperature, when the apprentice pokes her head through the door. I really think you need to get up there, she says. I follow obediently with my pail of water. Annalise has gotten more uncomfortable and has decided to move to the tub. Leah and I help her in. A terrific contraction catches her with one foot in and one foot out, and we're hung up for a while. I don't think I can make it in, Annalisa says, and I get panicky visions of the baby dropping out right there. Then the contractions wane, and she settles into the tub. I scoot, I have now cranked it up a notch, into the closet to change into swimming trunks in case I have to crawl into the tub. Then I come out and position myself behind Annalisa to massage her shoulders and let her rest her head against my chest between contractions, which are growing in strength and frequency. Leah is coaching calmly. Mom is watching from the landing of the stairs, and the apprentice is standing by. "Why don't you come round front now?" Mike says. Leah. Mom takes my place at Annalisa's shoulders. I'm feeling relatively calm and thinking clearly enough to actually recall something from one of the books Annalisa had me read. Okay, yes, this is the part where it's important for me to maintain eye contact with Annalisa, to pay attention to her breathing, and would you like to hold the baby's head? What? But yes, there it is, the head crowning already. Leah's hands are strong and steady as she guides mine down to the slimy little skullcap that fits perfectly to my palm. Leah is coaching Annalisa to push between contractions, but the coaching doesn't last for long because the head is rapidly emerging, and what I will remember forever is the fierceness of my beautiful wife as she made that final push, her teeth set, her animal cry, and her blue, blue eyes locked dead onto mine, and suddenly the baby was out and in my hands beneath the water. From reading about water births, I know there's no rush, but looking down through the water at the creature in my hands, instinct takes over, and I try to lift it to air. Annalise's eyes pop wide. "Hey, that's still attached," she says.
The baby still submerged. I hear Leah's voice, calmer, gentler. It's fine. It'll be okay. Just wait. And she presses my hands back down. I'm only half okay with this. I trust Leah and her apprentice, and I know Annalise is at ease, but there is a mighty strong part of me that wants that baby above the waves and drawing oxygen. When Leah finally nods, I hand the baby, more carefully this time, with an eye to the cord, up to Annalisa, and she takes it to her breast with an ineffable motherly, oh! And then the slimy blue bundle cuts loose with a wail in the outraged key of life, and I feel a flush of relief. Donna brought Amy up the stairs just as the baby cleared the water. Now Annalisa turns the infant to verify what she's felt, and yes, we have a little girl. You've got a little sister, Amy, she says, and any trace of trepidation washes away in the wide smile that breaks across Amy's face. I'm tickled about this. For months, Amy's been saying she wants a sister, and then very dutifully tacking on, but a brother would be good, too. So it's wonderful to give her the gift of a sister. I move back around behind Annalisa, and now we are all gathered. Leah, kneeling beside the tub in her scrub top and gloved hands. The apprentice, also in gloves and wearing her midwifery today T-shirt. My mom standing, smiling in her long skirt. Donna and Jackie in the stairwell, leaning over the rail. Amy, still in her wood-gathering sweatshirt with one arm around me. And there in the center of it all, Annalisa holding the baby to her breast. Sunlight is streaming through the window, unimaginably bright to the baby, I suppose, even behind her squeezed tight eyes. We linger around the tub. Donna kneels beside me and greets her new granddaughter. Mom tells the story of how when I was born I scuffed my nose during passage, and when the nurse, a battleship matron, dangled me for all to see, Mom took one look at my abraded schnoz, laughed, and said, "Rudolph the red-nosed reindeer," at which point the matron drew me back protectively and gave Mom a stern talking to. I palpate the strong pulse of the cord. Jackie circles the tub, taking photographs. In this digital age, we get to check them out right away, and I'm surprised to see Annalise and I both have flushed rosy red cheeks. Amy watches closely as the baby tries to suckle, and I am happily flabbergasted at the sight of the infant's lips twisting reflexively toward the target. In time, Leah clamps the cord, and I'm surprised at the tough feel of it when the shears cut through. When Annalise is ready, we move to the bedroom. It is a walk of maybe 10 feet. The midwife's apprentice has the baby, wrapped in a cloth and dangling from a spring scale. She's squinting at the markings and trying to get a reading. 8 pounds? Or 8 pounds 1 ounce? I jump right in. Make it 8. Round numbers, you see. Easier to remember. Annalise's sister Kira has arrived and joins my mother, Donna, and Jackie in the room. Amy sprawled on the bed, head propped, watching the midwife rewrap the baby. I wonder what Amy will take away from this moment, cupped as she is in a strong half-circle of women observing new life. I hike out to update Mills. He's in the saggy green chair, nursing his big gulp, reading the papers, grandpa-style, each section neatly folded and stacked beside the chair as it's finished. I suppose he can tell just from my face that things have gone fine, but I have to say so anyway. "Everything's 10-2," I announce. Old-school emergency radio code. We learned it together 20 years ago. 10-2 means everything's safe and everything's okay. If Mills had grinned any bigger, he'd have sprained his ears. He stood up, grabbed my hand, and shook it. Good. He walks to the house with me, climbs the stairs, says a quick, gentle hello to Annalisa, peeks at the baby, and takes his leave. At the top of the stairs, he says, "Need anything?" "Nope," I say, and away he goes. Among the bedrock gifts of time are friendships expressible in 5 syllables or less. When Annalisa gave birth to Amy, there were no afterglow moments. Torn and hemorrhaging, she went straight to surgery. Today, she has a small tear, but instead of surgery, another local midwife drives out to the house and sews her up right there on our own blankets. As I hold Annalisa's hand while the sutures are placed, I'm grateful that we have been allowed this gentler transition. When the repair is complete, there is a brief happy chatter, and then someone hands the baby back to Annalisa. Amy snuggles in between us, and we four, are left in quiet.
By dusk, everyone's cleared out and left us alone in our old house. A local man who came here turkey hunting once told me his grandfather was born between these walls, and I try to imagine the birth scene then. No blue tub, I think, as I unspool the garden hose and siphon the water down the laundry room drain. Amy helps me break the tub down and scrub it clean while Annalisa and the baby rest. Leah and her apprentice return the following day to perform the newborn screen, and when they make the foot imprints to accompany the birth certificate, we get a taste of exactly what we have unleashed in this world. Unhappy with being dangled feet first in the air, the baby skips past crying and rockets straight to the furthest purple fringe of outrage. Such blaring, not howling, not wailing, but a full-on sustained brass note fit to raise a regiment. Sounds like a blowout in the bugle factory. There is the matter of naming the child. We've been waffling for months. While Annalisa does her best to invest the decision with spirituality and ancestral reverence, I am largely concerned with scansion and assonance and the potential for naughty playground rhymes. Furthermore, it's always seemed to me that a child's name should be reducible to one crisp syllable for what I call the freeze factor, to be used when you wish to arrest the progress of the child in a precipitous manner, like when he's about to stick his fingers in the fan, or she is sneaking out the bathroom window, in which case you want a name you can crack like a whip. Pollyanna, for instance, has no freeze factor. Got to be bedtime game, the name list. Annalisa would read her latest choices, and one by one I would bat them down. Then she would do the same for me. There were some doozies, but I will not reveal the list of rejected monikers, because somewhere out there is someone else who dreams of naming a child Ezekiel Storm. Zeke, I practiced. On day 5 or 6 of our young child's life, it becomes a matter of some embarrassment, and so we take the form the government provides and, in honor of a family member, write Jane. Then I try it out. Jane! The kid doesn't flinch.

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3: It's starting to feel an awful lot like fall around Wisconsin, and the Midwest seems pretty insulated from the current coastal weather extremes. This hour on the Lee Rayburn Show, the weather guys John Martin and Steve Ackerman are back to answer all of your climate and meteorology questions. While there have already been three Category 5 Pacific hurricanes this season, there has yet to be a single one in the Atlantic. It's the latest the Atlantic's gone without a hurricane since satellite tracking began in the 1960s. Although the wind, rain, and flooding from this weekend's nor'easter delivered hurricane-like effects up the East Coast. Meanwhile, a relative calm seems to remain around a large part of our state while an autumn chill begins to return to our evening air and the leaves begin to reveal their brilliant colors. What questions do you have about our climate and weather? Join us, 1-800-642-1234, or email talk at WPR.org. El Nino to the left of me and nor'easter to the right, here I am stuck in the middle with you after the news.
4: Live from NPR News, I'm Dale Willman. New York's Democratic governor has appointed a special prosecutor in the case of a woman who says she was gang-raped at a Cornell University fraternity in 2024. As Steve Kastenbaum reports, the investigation was initially closed without any charges brought.
5: Governor Kathy Hochul says the young woman was failed by the people obligated to protect her.
6: I will not allow anyone to sweep this case under the rug. We are ensuring that all the facts of this case are brought into the light.
5: It'll now be up to State Attorney General Letitia James to determine whether any of the seven accused fraternity members will face criminal charges.
7: We will review the facts, gather evidence, interview witnesses, and if warranted, pursue prosecutions.
5: The governor says she lost faith in the local prosecutor's ability to handle the case. For NPR News, I'm Steve Kastenbaum in New York.
4: A federal judge has ordered all border-related construction to stop immediately in Texas's Big Bend region, including in Big Bend National Park. As Marfa Public Radio's Mary Cantrell reports, the emergency injunction will remain in effect while a lawsuit moves forward.
8: The Center for Biological Diversity, a church restoration group, and a river guide are suing the federal government over its border wall plans. The judge's order says the Big Bend region is not necessarily an area of high illegal entry, as federal waivers fast-tracking the project have claimed. Anti-wall advocates, including Susan Hayes, celebrated outside of a federal courthouse in El Paso.
9: The government had no justification legally to issue the waivers in the first place. It's what we all knew, to say that there is an emergency with immigration or border security in the greater Big Bend is complete and utter BS.
8: If the Trump administration appeals, the case will go to the U.S. Supreme Court. For NPR News, I'm Mary Cantrell in El Paso.
4: The average price of jet fuel hit a new high last month. NPR's Joel Rose has more on our story.
10: The average price for a gallon of jet fuel climbed to $4.37 in September, according to the tracking firm Argus. Airlines for America, the industry trade group that represents the major airlines, says that sets a new all-time high, narrowly eclipsing the previous record set in April, shortly after the war in Iran began. The group says airlines are cutting flights and retiring older aircraft to keep costs down. But carriers are also passing some of their fuel costs on to the consumer. The average domestic airfare has reached its highest point of the year, according to the travel website Kayak, at more than $400, with the holiday travel season looming. Joel Rose, NPR News, Washington.
4: Stocks finished the week up across the board. The Dow Jones Industrial Average closed up by 0.5%. The NASDAQ closed up 1.2%. The S&P 500 was up 0.75%. This is NPR News. CBS and the NFL star-turned-commentator Tony Romo have parted ways. The move follows Romo's arrest this summer for operating a vehicle while intoxicated. NPR's Becky Sullivan has more.
11: Back in July, Romo was arrested in Wisconsin after he performed poorly on field sobriety tests, police said. He had been the lead game analyst for CBS's NFL coverage since 2017, and that gig, of course, followed his decade-plus-long career as quarterback for the Dallas Cowboys. After the arrest, Romo apologized and said the multiple back surgeries that ended his career prematurely have left him with, quote, constant debilitating pain, which led to a reliance on pain medication, and attempts to buck that dependence, he says, led to problems with alcohol. In a new statement, CBS said the decision to part ways with Romo was mutual. In Romo's absence this season, the former Houston Texans star J.J. Watt has been filling in. CBS says Watt will continue in the role. Becky Sullivan, NPR News.
4: South Korea says North Korea fired at least one ballistic missile toward the sea on Saturday. The launch took place on that country's eastern coast. The situation between the two countries has been tense because of landmine blasts in the demilitarized zone earlier this year that injured three South Korean soldiers. The South has now increased surveillance in case of additional launches. Widespread student protests are continuing in France this weekend. Officials say there have been thousands of arrests since the protests began last week, and hundreds of injuries have been reported. The students are demonstrating against under-resourced schools and the complex university entrance systems. The education ministry says the protests have now reached about 560 schools. I'm Dale Willman, NPR News.
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3: Well, the state climatology office says Wisconsin's average temperature this summer was 68.5 degrees. That's 1.3 degrees above normal. It was the 10th most humid summer since 1979, but also it was dry, relatively speaking. We had the second most tornadoes going back to 1950, and I learned this all from the weather guys who join us now. I'm Lee Rayburn, and the weather guys are Steve Ackerman, former vice chancellor for research and graduate education at UW-Madison and emeritus professor in the Department of Atmospheric and Oceanic Sciences, and John Martin, professor and former chair of Atmospheric and Oceanic Sciences at UW-Madison. And we welcome you to our conversation about the weather, the climate, and any questions you may have at 1-800-642-1234. That's 800-642-1234. If you have a picture you'd like to send, perhaps some clouds, and we'll be talking about them, you can email us, talk@wpr.org. Steve and John, welcome back as always.
16: It's Thanks. Great to be back.
17: And yeah, good to be
16: talking
17: here.
16: Talking about the weather and fall coming.
3: Mm-hmm. It feels like fall, like there's a chill to the air, and there's been some beautiful days in south central Wisconsin, at least. But looking back on the summer, other than the humidity, after we got through the tornadoes, which seemed to happen earlier in the season, not too bad.
16: Yeah,
17: except it was unrelentingly humid. Boy, every car I got into this summer smelled like a locker room. including my own. It just wouldn't go away. And now it just takes a few of these crisp days and it's all gone.
16: Everything seems to just dry out.
17: Yeah,
16: it's amazing. The wind's been so calm these last couple of days, too, which has been really nice, at least in southern Wisconsin.
3: I feel like fall is on the way.
16: Yeah, it is definitely on the way, and that's good, I guess. I like the fall colors. I like
17: great.
16: The fall season.
3: Not every place has a changing of the seasons. You know, you've been from the out East Coast where you actually have leaf peeper tourism, and that happens to some degree here. But like upstate New York gets inundated during the fall season because of their leaves.
16: Yeah.
3: But I living in parts of California, you don't get the changing of the seasons. You just get a season.
16: Yeah, and my siblings all live in North Carolina now, and you know their season, in my point of view, is humidity.
17: Yeah, yeah, right.
16: How bad is it? It is
17: right now. Exactly.
3: Well, we got a question already, so let's get right to it. Willem in Colfax, we'll start with you. Hi, Willem.
18: Hello. I was, you know, on the topic of climate change. People say that the climate has always changed, but it's the speed of the change that's concerning. And, you know, the Secretary of the UN has called it the biggest crisis facing humanity, and yet our current administration calls it a hoax. So which is it? Is it true? Do we still believe in science, or do we believe in our current administration's ignorance?
16: I would not believe in the current administration's ignorance, as you put it, because we know the climate is changing. We have the observations that show that. We know what's causing it because we're also seeing in the increases in the changes in the amount of carbon dioxide in the atmosphere. And physically, that all works together in terms of as you increase that amount, you should be getting warming. And that's exactly what's happening. Right. And the models are matching what is being observed. And so it's really disappointing that the current administration is just ignoring that because it is going to impact how we live and what our children's children experience.
3: Right. Could the priority be for this administration the actual oil industry, the economics of it all, that the short-term gain through prioritizing carbon dioxide emitters over long-term sustaining of the environment is the agenda? It's not maybe ignorance. I'm just trying to what would the other side argue? Is that this is good for the economy? We are an oil-based and there's nothing we can do about it, so this is where we are.
16: And you know, we are oil-based, but using that as an argument is not what they use, right? They say it's not happening,
17: right.
16: And we know that it's happening. So it's a real, as the caller said, denial of a science. It's really well known.
17: Yeah, that's a really good point, that last one, because they could use that excuse. It's just that it doesn't sound good. Then, right? And it's obviously bad. And, you know, when you have an expectation based on theory that is actually met by the observations, and then those observations imply other things that you didn't know were happening that are in the same direction, that's pretty strong evidence that something's happening. And to just flat out say it's a hoax is the most irresponsible and willfully ignorant thing that could possibly be done.
3: But not only is it happening, in some cases we're seeing our worst expectations met, that the estimates are, some would say that the estimates, you know, leading up to where we are today were, you know, the sky is falling scenario, when some of those, the reality is exceeded those estimates.
17: It's true. And we were chatting before the show, weren't we, about the, you know, 30-ish years ago, the state of the of affairs for climate and numerical weather prediction models is not what it is today. And so that there were going to be predictions that were made that occasionally would, you know, kind of take you by surprise. Wow, it's going to be that bad. Now those models are all being verified. Nobody's predicting a cooling of the planet. No single model anywhere is predicting that because they're so good, they don't, that's not in the cards. So,
16: and the secondary impacts we're also now starting to see.
17: Right.
16: Things that, you know, 30 years ago I certainly didn't think about. But yeah, the oceans are warming up.
17: Mm-hmm.
16: And so the storms are getting more severe.
17: And wildfire risk.
16: Yeah.
17: The wildfire season is encroaching on other ends of the calendar year that it didn't before. All these things were predicted.
3: Well, one of the things that exceeded, I think, our estimates was the temperature of El Nino in the Pacific right now. I don't think anybody expected it to get as hot as it is, and it's hotter than it's ever been as an El Nino. I'm not sure what that means, but I do see the headlines and see the stories about the, you know, the temperature of the Pacific through this El Nino is nothing anybody really expected.
17: Yeah, well, this is except that the statistical models that are out today, we're saying months before the thing developed, this could be the biggest one of all time, and it sure starts to look like it's the biggest one of all time. So even there, we have predictions and tools for prediction that are right on the money, and they need to be used as alerts and as guidance for what we should do. And so, yeah, this is an unprecedented event. It may be independent of the climate, but I don't think it is.
16: I mean, the waters are getting so warm.
17: Yeah,
16: and that's going to feed the hurricanes. Right?
17: Yeah.
16: That's what we need for hurricanes, is warm sea surface temperatures.
3: And I want to talk about hurricanes in a minute, because that seems to be another strange anomaly, with the Atlantic not having any and the Pacific having three Category 5s already. What is happening here? And there, yeah. As you mentioned, there are some models to help explain that. But first, let's go to Don in Bayfield County next. Hi, Don.
19: Hello, guys. Say, I grew up in Madison. I went to college at UW. So I moved up here, retired, and the first couple of years, the weather was really, really nice up here. Kind of cool in August. But after a while, I bought a dehumidifier, and that didn't work. I bought an air conditioner. So is there a weather problem up here?
3: Bayfield County didn't used to get that humid, didn't get to, used you know, to get the, that hot.
16: If the temperature goes up, you know, there's a direct correlation typically between the amount of water vapor in the atmosphere and the temperature. So mm-hmm. as the temperature goes up, you're going to anticipate having more water vapor.
17: Yeah, yeah. Yeah, but then there's also, we don't know the details yet of this. I think there's two things going on. That's definitely one. The warmer it gets, the more water vapor there tends to be in the air. But the warmer it gets on broader scales than just a regional scale, they're going to alter circulation patterns. And circulation yeah. patterns can also drag in higher water vapor content quite independently of what might just come with the temperature. And so that's the really interesting thing for me, is that I think both of those things are happening. Our last summer that, you know, Lee commented on, we didn't really get tons of rain. It was drier precipitation-wise, but boy, the humidity was unrelenting. And yeah. I think that's partly a circulation anomaly, as well as just the background yeah. Temperature and humidity anomaly from the climate change. So it's a complicated nest of problems, but they're interrelated in an interesting way, and we're trying to figure that out.
3: When I was growing up, I remember summers along Lake Michigan being cool. I remember the breeze off the lake. I don't remember humidity so much when I was a kid.
17: Yeah,
3: Steve, you've done a lot of work with Lake Superior and the weather system that this inland sea can create. It used to be able to keep things cool, like around Bayfield County. Is it fighting against the changing climate?
16: Well, it's fighting against the changing climate, but then also, as John points out, the circulation patterns, what's going on there? So if you're on the shoreline or near the shoreline of Lake Superior and you have an on-land breeze or coastal breeze, that's going to make it feel really nice and cool.
17: Yeah.
16: And we certainly, growing up on Long Island, if you didn't notice, I'm not a Wisconsin native, but, you know, no. We had those land sea breezes. And, you know, depending on what time of day it was, you could really have that onshore breeze that would really make it feel nice to live around. And if you don't have those now, then it's going to feel moisture again.
17: Yeah, and or they can be overruled by something that's on a broader and more powerful scale that's just a little bit bigger than what can be driven by the local circulation, and that the local circulation does not appear as a result. And you can have several afternoons in a row where 50 years ago you might have had a strong sea breeze or lake breeze. You just don't get it on every one of those 5 days now, because there's something about the broader circulation that's overruling that.
3: Not much bigger than Lake Superior.
17: Yeah. Yeah. Well, you know,
16: the final thing I'll add is that it's also your memory.
17: Yeah. Yeah. You know,
16: like, if you want to remember it as that way, yeah. Oh, those man. Are the days that you
17: those
16: do
17: Those are
16: remember,
17: the days. Right? Well, we all so know our memories get better as we get older.
3: Don, thank you for the call and the memories. We'll go to Mark in Green Bay next. Hi, Mark.
20: Hi, thanks for the opportunity. The halcyon days of youth, yeah. So I would like to revisit the smoky stuff that we had at the late June, early July. There was a heat dome that sat over the upper Midwest, and I heard it described kind of like a contact lens sitting over, you know, tri-state area over there. So there were front after front that would come along the north edge of it, bounce off of it, get smeared along the Lake Superior shore, come down around towards the southern half of Michigan, and miss us. And yet the smoke came through. The smoke was coming from Quetico National Park in that area, which was outside where the heat dome was. So how did the smoke get through, but the fronts couldn't?
17: Well, talking about weather systems as if they're only fronts is a bit of the problem there, I think. I think weather systems that come across our region in the summertime have as part of their structure fronts, but it doesn't mean that the front itself must go through your location before you recognize that there's been a change in the weather. And so, because these these storms that come along, both the ones that bring clouds and rain, low pressure regions and high pressure regions, they come in sequence and they're usually connected in some sort of way in that sense. They're weakest, as they will be all year long in the summertime, is another thing to keep in mind. So they don't have dramatic changes in the summer the way they do in the fall and the winter. And the fire is pulsating. It's got a diurnal cycle or a weekly cycle, whatever it might be. So you can build up air that's smoky underneath the subsidence that characterizes these big anticyclones that are now popularly called heat domes. And that keeps the smoke at a relatively low elevation, ready to be moved by the circulations of the cyclones and anticyclones that are underneath all of that, near the ground and in the lower part of the troposphere. So you can see all kinds of weather changes that don't necessarily have to do with the passage of a front or a cyclone right by your location. They can be quite remote and still induce those changes. I think that's probably what was going on during our summertime.
3: Mark, thank you for the question, and we'll go to Dean in Evergreen, Colorado next. Hi, Dean.
0: Hi, folks. Thanks for taking my call. It's always great hearing you guys at the end of the month. We just got back from Lake Superior. We were sailing up on the lake in August and September, and I got to tell you guys, you appreciate that lake. That there's a huge amount of condensation going on there. Maybe not a big number in terms of the water budget, but I stuck my head down in the bilge, which is the part of the boat that touches the water, is below the waterline, basically, and there's a lot of condensation there. And I was wondering if there was some kind of update on how much condensation there is, because the latest paper I could find was a NOAA paper from 1980, which showed that July was the peak month for condensation based on the air temperature difference between lake and air. And I think that was close to, well, was it 0.4 to 1.8 inches of water condensed per month?
16: Huh. Yeah, I'm not sure what would be the best measurement to look at that. Mm. What comes to my mind when you think about condensation and cooling down is fog. It might be another corollary to look at the amount of fog, observed fog conditions that occur at the station to give you some idea of what's happening with the humidity. I say that because the lakes around here in the early morning are covered with fog.
17: Yeah. And also winds, because if you have a pretty breezy day, otherwise everything being the same, relatively cold lake temperature, which is inducing the condensation in the extreme days, and decent humidity, you're going to have competing evaporation just by, you know, mechanical evaporation off the lake, even though the conditions might not really allow it to be non-spontaneous. So that's where the circulation thing comes back in. So is it just higher humidity locally, or is it being dragged poleward towards the lake by southerly winds, which would in turn induce some evaporation off the lake and so mitigate against some of the condensation? It's a really tricky problem, but a good one.
16: And I'm not sure the National Weather Service actually measures condensation.
17: I don't think they do.
16: We observe we say it happened, but we don't measure the amount of water in that dew.
17: Yeah, right. And that amount over a cold lake surface really does add to the water volume of the lake. Yeah. Mm. So that's interesting.
3: Dean, thank you for the observation. Our guest, Steve Ackerman, Emeritus Professor in the Department of Atmospheric and Oceanic Sciences, and John Martin, a former chair of Atmospheric and Oceanic Sciences at UW-Madison. And we welcome you to the conversation with your questions about the climate or weather where you are at 1-800-642-1234, or send a picture to talk@WPR.org. We'll go to Yordis in Colfax next. Hi, Yordis.
21: Hi, thanks for having these guests. They're so interesting. I don't know what a nor'easter, La Nina or El Nino is. I hear it, and I just have never retained that information. I'm not very scientifically oriented. And I just wondered what is exactly an El Nino and how this historic one is going to affect Wisconsin and the country. What is your best guess or estimate?
17: Yeah, I go. An El Nino, it's part of an oscillation. It's called the El Nino Southern Oscillation. And what happens is relatively warm water that's cooked up in the western Pacific Ocean can occasionally make its way eastward along the equator in the Pacific and make it unusually warm in the central Pacific for sea surface temperatures. And then there's other times where that water stays sequestered over to the western part of the Pacific, piles up, and in fact, and cold water from the coast of South America goes out along the equator, and that's a La Nina. So the El Nino is the warm phase of that oscillation. And what it does is it moves the location where thunderstorms are generated throughout the cold season. And those thunderstorms, where they're generated, has a huge impact on the way that the jet stream flows across the Pacific Ocean, North America, and even into the Atlantic. So when we have a strong El Nino, it tends to be really wet in Southern California, the same in Florida, warmer here in our wintertime, less snow, and sometimes less snow in the Rockies, although they get a lot of precipitation, so it's a mix of rain and snow at some of the elevations that where their mix is a possibility. So all sorts of global-scale phenomena result from just moving the jet stream around, which in turn is really moved by where those thunderstorms are persistently developing over the warm pool that moves into the central Pacific. That's the El Nino, and that's the one we're looking at now, an unusually strong one.
3: Yordis, I'm glad you asked. Thank you so much for the call. So this brings us to the hurricane season that wasn't in the Atlantic. How does the hot water in the Pacific help explain why we haven't had any hurricane activity in the Atlantic this year?
16: So I'm going to let John take that question after I make my comments, because in order to get a hurricane to form, what you need is really good warm water, in addition to the dynamics that support that circulation. And so in El Nino, the Pacific waters have been really warm, and that's helped to generate, I think it's 3 Category 5 hurricanes now.
3: Yeah, in the Pacific.
16: In the Pacific. In here, we've had tropical storms, and storms get organized, but they haven't reached the stage of being categorized as a hurricane in the Atlantic. And I think that that's pretty rare that we haven't had a hurricane. Yeah. In the Atlantic?
3: What I saw was since we've had satellite coverage of the Atlantic in the 1960s or thereabouts, we have not gone without a hurricane this late in the season in the Atlantic.
17: Yeah. That's correct. And so there's two things I'll say. Number one, about the El Nino, one of the things that results from an El Nino is an increase in the wind speeds near the tropopause, so high levels in the atmosphere around in the equatorial regions of the Northern Hemisphere. That provides what's really toxic to the organization of tropical cyclones, hurricanes, tropical storms, and that is vertical shear of the winds. Mm. And that means the wind speeds are very different at different elevations. That's not commonly the case in the tropics. And it doesn't take very much increase in the background shear in the vertical to really decimate the population of what otherwise might be organizing tropical cyclones. That is definitely tied strongly to the El Nino. So it's actually not much of a surprise, though it is unprecedented, that there's been a struggle in the Atlantic Basin to form a hurricane because the El Nino's revved up and it's pretty strong, and that's provided consistent shear that kind of cuts them off at the top. However, the nor'easter on the East Coast this weekend is arguably, I might lose the argument, but I'd be in the fight, I can tell you that, is arguably the only tropical disturbance in the Atlantic to have made landfall this year so far. It was a little bit of a warm core disturbance, which is characteristic of tropical cyclones, when it made landfall near Atlantic City. And it's possible that a person could categorize that thing, at least at its early stages, as a semi-tropical cyclone.
3: Now, you're both from the Northeast.
17: Yeah.
3: What constitutes a nor'easter?
17: That's just an autumnal storm usually, although we talked about them in the wintertime too, nor'easters, just big, big, strong extratropical cyclones. Most of the coast juts out, and the storms go out along the coast, so the winds associated with a storm that's slightly out to sea will be from the east and the northeast, and so northeasterly winds are the characteristic way that the wind blows in those big events, and they're called nor'easters as a result. So, but the word has got broader use now than it used to.
16: And it's a good, I mean, it's a good way, if you live out there, to know that, oh, yep, something nasty's coming.
3: Right?
16: Right? You don't need to hear about pressure drops
17: it's
16: or
17: great
16: anything.
17: Shorthand. Yeah.
3: To batten down the hatches.
16: Batten down the hatches.
3: Elizabeth in Marshfield, we'll go to you next. Hi, Elizabeth.
1: Yes, I have a question. I live in Marshfield in the center of the state, and we see all the jet entrails from Chicago to Minneapolis, so forth. And I'd heard one time that the jet heat, the emissions up there might change local weather patterns or push things away. Is that a myth, or is that something?
16: I won't say it's a myth. You know, what happens is when those contrails form, if the conditions are right and they can spread out, then they become a thin cirrus. And under thin cirrus conditions, that's going to help keep the surface warm, keep it from cooling down. And so when you have that happen, now you need to have a lot of them, and it needs to be consistent, and it needs to be, I would say, not dealing with other systems moving through the area. But physically, that's what we expect when we get contrails that spread out and get that thin cirrus. It's going to trap heat down near the surface.
3: Does it also block the sunlight from above then to some degree?
16: It does, but generally, and that's one of the things that it does. It will reflect some more sunlight out. But they're generally thin enough that it's still going to be bright outside. It's not like like a thunderstorm is going to make it look more dark.
17: Yeah.
3: So actually, Jenna emailed with a similar question about geoengineering and whether contrails affect the climate to some degree. Do they in any perceivable way? I seem to remember stories after September 11th, 2001, without airlines in the sky, that there were some observed differences to our atmosphere.
17: Yeah, it was somebody at UW Platteville or Whitewater did a study of that and taking advantage of the fact that there were no contrails at all across the United States for a couple of days in mid-September of 2001. And I think the finding was there was a fractional increase in the overnight

0: John Martin, Steve Ackerman, the weather guys, our guests answering your questions. Elizabeth, thank you for your call. Scott, we'll get to you next. 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

0: What keeps clouds afloat? A question our guests, the weather guys, recently answered on their website, and we'll find out from them next. I'm Lee Rayburn, and joining us are Steve Ackerman, Emeritus Professor in the Department of Atmospheric and Oceanic Sciences at UW-Madison, along with John Martin, Professor and former Chair of Atmospheric and Oceanic Sciences at the UW-Madison. And we invite you to our conversation at 1-800-642-1234. That's 800-642-1234. Or send an email, a picture if you'd like, to talk at WPR.org. And you can send us an email anytime. As promised, let's get to you, Scott, in the Eau Claire area. Hi, Scott.
1: Hi. Thank you for taking my call. I have read that from drilling ice cores deep into the glaciers in the Greenland area, that you can go back 400,000 years and you can look at a record of Earth's temperature and CO2 levels, and it can even be dated. Now, these records, I believe, show that temperature and carbon dioxide match. As carbon dioxide fluctuates, the temperatures go up and down right with it, except there's a 50 to 100-year lag behind when the temperatures change. They lag behind the CO2 levels. So if this is true, this seems to be like a really dismal report that would say that even if we could somehow stop increasing CO2 levels, it's going to take 50 to 100 years before our climate actually begins to cool down.
0: Scott, thank you.
2: Yeah, and I think what you're getting at is that, yeah, once you get those gases into the atmosphere, if you stop inputting into it, it doesn't mean they're just going to go away. There are natural processes that has to take the carbon dioxide in this situation.

0: out of the atmosphere, like vegetation. They like carbon dioxide in the atmosphere. And so I don't know if it's 100 years or 50 years or 2 years. I'm just not what that...
1: Yeah, the residence time of carbon dioxide is somewhere between 50 and 100 years, depending on those environmental conditions you're talking about. So you don't get anything less than 50. I think methane is even longer lived. It's 100 to 150 or something like that. So and you're exactly right, Steve. One of the issues is inputting these gases into the atmosphere. The other is when do they come out and how?
0: Yeah.
1: And it takes a long time. Water vapor is the most potent greenhouse gas of all of them. But water vapor rains in and out of the atmosphere every 9 days. So you put a water vapor molecule into the atmosphere, it doesn't stay there for more than 9 days. So it has no climate impact at all in terms of the same way that carbon dioxide and methane do, because it just doesn't reside very long. But these other longer residing gases are really bad. It will take us a couple of generations, even if we stopped it right now, to get things kind of moving back to normal.
0: Yeah,
1: that's true.
2: We were talking earlier about some political leaders talking about climate change in terms of a hoax, and it reminded me of a social media post where I saw somebody claiming that the ozone hole was an old-fashioned climate hoax because we don't have a hole in the ozone anymore. And somebody else pointed out that we don't have a hole in the ozone because we took action. It was a global action that we took that was very effective, and those chlorofluorocarbons that were causing the hole in the ozone, well, once we stopped using them, they slowly dissipated from the atmosphere, and we got our ozone back.
0: Mm-hmm. And I think that's a real good example of, yeah, one, we can change the atmosphere unintentionally, but once we realize that and understand what the physics is, we can fix it.
1: Yeah.
0: And it's an example of fixing it.
1: We
0: changed what our fuel burning was all about.
1: Yeah, we have agency, and if we refuse to use it because we call something a hoax, that's a sin. There's no other word for it.
2: Once again, we find ourselves the cause of and solution to all of our own problems. Scott, thank you for the call. We'll go to Carolyn in Madison next. Hi, Carolyn.
3: Hi. Last week, anytime I brought up the radar, the weather was moving from the east to the west. And I thought it always moved from west to east. And so I'd watch this stuff creep across Lake Michigan and come to Madison. Is that weird or?
0: It depends on the system. So broadly, we think of these systems move from west to east in our latitudes, but they have circulations. And so if they're a low pressure system, they're going to have a counterclockwise circulation. And if the low is below you, the center pressure is the low part is there, that means the winds are going to be coming from the east, and you'll experience those rain coming from the east.
1: Yeah, it's tied, as Steve says, it's tied to the circulation that's with the storm itself and where the storm is. It's exactly right. So it happens frequently, but it's always interesting.
0: Yeah. What app do you use to look at the radar? I'm curious.
2: Carolyn?
3: Windy.com.
0: Ah, okay.
2: Windy.com. Mm-hmm. I haven't heard of that one.
0: It's, you know, I'll pitch again the importance, because there seems to be changes sometimes discussed, but the importance of having this national radar system freely available for people to use is so critical and important because so many people use it just to say, is it going to rain or not?
2: Whether they know it or not.
0: Whether they know it or not, right.
2: Well, are you saying this because it's under threat? Are you saying it because...
0: I think anything these days with the current
1: anything
0: administration...
1: Anything that monitors the environment's under threat,
0: But I remember, you know, many, many years ago, I was in England, and, you know, it rains there all the time. So I wanted to know where it was raining, and I couldn't find a radar.
1: Yeah.
0: Unless I paid.
1: Yeah.
2: Oh, that's interesting.
0: Like,
2: you get outside the U.S. and you realize what we take for granted here.
0: What we take for granted.
2: Like a forecast.
0: That's right. And the forecast you can do, because they're giving you the data in usable ways to look
1: at. That's right. You can make a one-hour forecast for your picnic or something with that data.
2: Well, now that you ask Carolyn, I'm curious from the both of you. Steve, what weather app do you use? Apps, maybe.
0: I use a couple.
2: Yeah.
0: And so for radar, I use, I think it's called Radar App. I forget what the name of it is, but it's right coming from the National Weather Service.
2: Mm-hmm.
0: And then Weather Underground is another one.
2: Weather Underground.
1: I just use our department website. It has so many awesome things, and they're at your fingertips.
2: We do you have an app?
1: No. I just go to the website.
2: Just go to the bookmark the website.
1: Yep.
2: It's right there.
1: It's great. It's a great source for everything I need and forecast information as well.
2: And you're getting your information from the National Weather Service as well?
1: The radar mosaic comes from Weather Service. The upper air data comes from Weather Service. So does the lightning data and also some other stuff. Yeah.
2: Do we have weather stations in Wisconsin that pull the data from? How do we collect it here locally?
1: There's first order stations that are supported entirely by the Weather Service, right? Yeah. And then some of the other ones you've mentioned before. Coco Ross is an observing network of volunteers. But then there's second order stations, which I think are a little bit different than the first order. But there's a whole bunch of them across the state.
2: Oh, cool.
1: And you can get that information on our department website as well.
0: And I just learned, because one would think, why can't you do this? And it turns out the National Weather Service, you know, if you have an automated weather station, that's hooked up to the internet, you can work on a program at the National Weather Service and transfer that data to the National Weather
1: Service.
0: Great. So they can use it in their mesoscale forecast.
1: Yeah, yeah.
0: Which is something I didn't realize they did until somebody was asking me a question about that, and I was like, oh, well, we should be able to do it. And we do.
1: And yeah, that's great.
2: I would imagine the more data, the better the forecast, that the more accurate information we have, the more accurate outcomes we'll be able to predict.
0: And also it's got to be good weather stations. Mm-hmm. So it's, you know, different brands make really good weather stations, mm-hmm. and it's got to be in the right place and things mm-hmm. like that. But if you're doing all that, then, yeah, it's going to help with the mesoscale forecasting.
2: Jerry from Kokana wanted more specifics on El Nino about how it will affect us in Wisconsin, an explanation about precipitation here, and how long we expect it to last.
0: Mm. Well, I'm going to let John talk about how it's not going to be snowing, because he loves
1: unfortunately,
0: the snow.
1: of the two phases of the oscillation, the La Nina is the one that has the least correlation with our weather in the wintertime. So that's always good news when it's going to be a cold event in the Pacific, because then we have equal chances for a pretty good winter. When it's an El Nino, the warm phase, and a really strong one, I have zero hope to see any substantial snow here in the southern part of the state this winter. That could well be wrong. I mean, the atmosphere is more interesting than my limited understanding of it is. And so we could end up getting a couple of good snowstorms, but I'd say the odds are well against it, and that's probably true for the whole Midwest region. It'll be a less snowy winter, I would guess, than average this year.
2: And you expect that to last through the winter
1: through
2: season?
1: Through the cold season, yeah.
2: Because this is a record surface temperatures creating this El Nino in the Pacific, could this extend past the winter into spring?
1: Well, that's a good question. You know, we're working on trying to understand the transition between winter and spring globally, hemispherically, I should say. Mm-hmm. And I don't know really what a really revved up El Nino would do to the transition in a year like that. Would it make it a little more stormy or less stormy? Is either one is possible theoretically? I don't know what the answer is. So it could extend and make it a stormier spring, but it won't make it colder. There's no way that can happen. So it'll only be, you know, more rain in April than we might usually get if there really is an impact.
2: Well, here's the thing. We're going to find out.
1: Yeah, we are. So we're going to see it.
2: It'll be an interesting winter. And Jerry, thank you for giving us the chance to follow up here. Let's go to Vern and Boyd next. Hi, Vern.
4: Hi. So I got a comment. How do you measure the total evaporation rate of the earth and water and the amount of rain or snow you actually get? So do we actually know that?
1: Actually, one way we know that it rains more than it evaporates is that the rivers flow into the ocean. Huh. You know, somebody told me that once, and I thought, yeah, that's pretty hard to argue. If it were the other way around, they'd be coming backwards. So that's one way, but I don't know exactly. It's not exactly in my wheelhouse how people make reasonable and very pliable estimates of those two quantities, but they do. So that's a good question.
0: Well, we have good ways to measure snowfall.
1: Yeah.
0: Right, we have standard, 1 foot by 1 foot boards.
1: In
0: open airs, and you can measure it with just a ruler. So it's a fairly simple, theoretically, observation. Evaporation, I don't know. That's probably a question for the limnologist. Do they float an instrument that... I know we have done that in experiments where you put a buoy out and it just floats and it looks at what the evaporation is at the surface. Mm. And those are things we could also theoretically calculate. If you know what the water temperature is and the air temperature above it, we can calculate what the evaporation rate is and the humidity above it as well.
1: Yeah.
2: That's Steve Ackerman, Emeritus Professor in the Department of Atmospheric and Oceanic Sciences at UW-Madison, and I hear they have a swell website. John Martin, also joining us, former Chair of Atmospheric and Oceanic Sciences at UW-Madison, also a professor. And we invite you, before we're out of time here, at 1-800-642-1234. That's 800-642-1234, or email talk@WPR.org. Speaking of evaporation, you've got a recent article about clouds. And sometimes I think we take things for granted. Last week we were talking about squirrels, and you know, once you don't have any squirrels, you realize how special these little crazy critters are. And you know, we get clouds all the time. Sometimes we take them for granted, but you really took the time to explain the science. You say science. To me, it seems like magic, how the water in the air can create these things that have a top and a bottom that sometimes are, you know, cottony and sometimes look like, well, doom is coming. Explain a little bit about how a cloud is made, how it stays in the air, and why it looks the way it does. Steve?
0: I like to hold on to the magical aspect of
2: that. Yeah, me too.
0: But in almost all clouds, they're going to get to form by air rising. And so as air rises, it cools. And if the humidity is still in there in the same amount, as it cools, the relative humidity is going to go up. And eventually, it's going to approach 100% relative humidity, actually probably a little less. And that'll form cloud droplets. And then as it moves further up, and that's why cloud bases, particularly thunderstorms and things like that, are usually very, very flat, because that level of condensation is what we call it, is pretty broadly consistent. And then once the cloud really starts to develop, once you start forming particles, you then are adding more heat to that air parcel. And so that also then contributes to how fast the parcels of air will rise up in those clouds. But eventually the air will either hit the tropopause, in which case the air now gets warmer with altitude, and so the cloud kind of ends at that inversion level, or it just runs out of gas or something to drive it.
1: Yeah. And then there's two other cool things about this. One of them is none of that would happen if there weren't foreign objects on which the water vapor condenses or turns to ice.
2: Oh.
1: Cloud condensation nuclei. I wouldn't even know about these things until the 1930s.
0: Yeah.
1: So it's about 100 years old. So without that, we could have an atmosphere that has tons of water vapor and an invisible water gas.
2: But no clouds.
1: Maybe even get cloud droplets, but we would never precipitate. So that's,
2: wait a minute. There needs to be particulates in the air in order for clouds to be created?
1: Yes.
2: Wow.
1: And those are the foreign objects. The other thing is, the clouds look like they're sitting there, but they're always falling, but being pushed back up by the gentle updraft. So Chicken Little was right. The sky is always falling. And it's just sometimes there's an intervening updraft. Very meager is enough, because they're small mass, these water droplets, to keep them up there. Yeah. So they
0: and
1: don't
0: if
1: float.
0: They, get too
1: they
0: big,
1: fall,
0: then
1: but they get blown back up.
0: Then if they get too big, the updraft can't keep them up.
1: And that's how
0: and
1: they come
0: that's
1: down.
0: That's when it rains.
2: See, I knew there was something magical about clouds.
1: Yeah, exactly.
2: It really is. Laura in Appleton, we'll go to you next. Hi, Laura.
5: Hi. I'm from Appleton now. Until about 2 months ago, I was in Menasha. Hmm. There was a pretty gigantic tornado. And I have two young kids, and I am trying to help them not fear tornadoes, because we live in Wisconsin. They will encounter tornadoes in their life. So I've been saying that EF3 tornadoes and how weird that particular tornado is was rare. And I just wanted to be sure that that's true. Like, are they likely to run into this again in their lives? Because it was a big, big tornado.
1: Mm. You're right. That's a rare tornado. And for Menasha, maybe particularly rare, but even anywhere in the country, an E3 or higher is a rare event. But the chances of it happening again are not negligible. Maybe they're less likely to see it again in Menasha than they would be in Oklahoma City or Kansas City or someplace like that, or Omaha. But the chances of it occurring again somewhere within 100 miles of where they live is not zero. I'd say that. I wouldn't count on it, but I'd say it's not zero.
0: And I think you're taking the right approach to this, too. You know, you don't want them to be afraid of it.
1: Mm.
0: You want them to be aware of that, hey, we're getting really good at predicting these and seeing them in radar. And when we do that, we know what to do.
1: That's right.
0: So, yeah, they're scary, but not don't be afraid of them. That you're not gonna, you're gonna panic.
1: That's a great, that's a great comment. You know, scary without reason is not the same as respect. And I think if you respect these things and have a plan, that's a great comment.
2: So I remember being a kid. I remember being shuttled into the basement. I remember being startled and scared. And I even remember seeing a you know, a tornado in the distance. It wasn't one of the big ones like they had in Menasha. And, you know, how do you tell your kid not to be afraid? Is it about the science? Is it because we can expect it? We know when it's coming. You'll hear the sirens and we'll be able to protect you. And we know what to do when it does come, if it ever comes again.
0: Yeah. And I think that's the right way to approach it. I mean, we're getting much better at forecasting. And as you mentioned, once they do get observed, the sirens go off. Which, of course, are scary in themselves, but you got to hear them, so they got to be loud.
1: And isn't it true the warning time's gone up from 2 minutes to or less minutes to something over five?
0: Yeah.
1: And it's actually starting to cause some concern among sociologists about how information for threats gets conveyed. What do you tell people if they have 5 or 6 minutes to seek shelter? They always overestimate or underestimate how long it's going to take to drive to school and pick up their kids. When it was less than 2 minutes, you didn't think about that.
2: You
1: stayed at home and you imagined the school did it. Now with the extra lead time, there's been actually problems like that. So it's a blessing and a curse.
0: Yeah.
2: Laura, I'd say the science helps keep us safe, and I hope that helps alleviate the fears, because I know I shared them too when I was little. Thank you for calling. Jordan and Marengo. I believe that's Marengo, Illinois. Mm. You're next. Hi, Jordan.
6: Yeah, Marengo, Wisconsin.
2: Oh, Marengo, Wisconsin.
6: That's Ashland County.
2: Okay.
6: Yeah. So we are right in that tiny little bullseye of extreme level drought, surrounded by severe drought. And, you know, I'm enough of a radar nerd that I watch the rain come, and I see it dissipate right over us, and it'll rain up in the boundary waters. It'll rain in central Wisconsin, but front after front comes through, and you can just see it fall apart before it gets here. So is it kind of just because it's so dry, the rain dissipates as verga, or is there other mechanical stuff going on. Thank you.
1: Interesting. Yeah, it's a notable bullseye on the state map for the drought index. You're right. You have some good ideas there. I think you're right that it can be in the summertime, which is where the drought really gets accumulated. You could have unusually dry soil that makes it unusually warm in that location, and that can actually act as a bit of a preventive for the production of or for the migration of storms. It's more likely that some sort of intricate interaction between the lake breeze and the background flow is constantly causing surface level divergence there in this particular season, and that's kept you dry. I don't know what those circumstances would be without really thinking about it more, but that's another thing that I would kind of go with my pencil and paper and start saying, hey, what about this? Let me draw some pictures and see if that's part of the answer.
0: I like that phrase, radar nerd. I think I'm in the same boat. When the precipitation is coming and our gardens are dried out, you know, inevitably I'm tracking that radar every 5 minutes.
2: Rooting for it. Come on.
0: Stop falling apart. Hang in there.
1: Yeah. Frustrating.
2: Jordan, thank you for the call. We'll go to John in Hixton next. John, hi.
7: Hey, hi. Hey, guys, I'd like you to explain to me why a high-pressure system in the northern hemisphere turns clockwise, and in the southern hemisphere it turns counterclockwise. Mm.
1: Yep. Well, that has to do with something called the Coriolis force, which has a different impact on motions relative to the Earth in either hemisphere. In the northern hemisphere, the rotation of the Earth forces objects to turn to the right of their intended path. Huh. Because the speed of the underlying surface decreases as you go to higher latitude, to the high latitudes, and in a way that forces that rightward turn. In the southern hemisphere, as you go, I guess it's as you go toward the equator, you get faster speeds. As you in the southern hemisphere, as you go to the equator, you're going to be turned to the left by that Coriolis force, and so it's opposite turns. And so if you've got a region of high pressure, the flow around it will turn out to be clockwise in the northern hemisphere, but exactly the opposite in the southern hemisphere.
2: So this is physics, right? Just movement of a sphere through space, that the middle, the fat part, actually, has to move a lot faster than the top.
1: The rotation of the sphere on its axis. Mm-hmm. That's right. That's exactly right.
2: Makes a lot of sense. John, thank you for asking. Mark in Sussex, we got a quick couple minutes for you here.
8: Hi, great show as usual. Thanks for taking the call. I remember watching a Nova-type show where they mentioned these guys who did pan evaporation rate studies. These guys were dedicated. They did them for decades. And I can't remember where that was, whether it was in the U.S. or another country. I just thought I'd mention that and see if you'd ever heard of that. Thank you.
2: Pan evaporation rate studies.
0: No, but it makes sense. That would be the way that you would do it. Yeah.
1: So much of the micrometeorology, in my recollection of my education, was done by Russian scientists. I wouldn't be surprised if there were some Russian names tied to that, but I don't know that's right.
2: Why?
1: I don't know. They just love that sort of hardcore molecular level stuff in meteorology. I don't know why they did, but they did. Budyako and those guys.
0: Right.
1: So
2: I got about a minute left, but I'm curious about what you guys are still curious about the weather. You've been looking at it for decades now. Steve, is there a question or a hypothesis you still aim to answer with this work?
0: Not particularly. I think it's more of a curiosity that I still have about the weather and what's going on, and can I predict it, whether it's using my radar nerdism or going to the satellite data. And I guess when I'm doing that, really what I'm thinking of is the importance of observations. In order to understand and to predict, you need those observations. And I think that's what I'm always looking at.
1: Yeah.
2: John, what about you?
1: I've been scratching my head for about 35 years on this one, Lee, and I think I'm going to take it to my grave. I want to know, if I know the three-dimensional distribution of vertical motion in the atmosphere, upward or downward, can I say one-to-one correspondence with the column underneath how the pressure tendency is going to go? I would love to know the answer to that question, and I can't figure out how to do it. And if I could, it would unveil a whole bunch of things that I could answer, but I can't figure it out yet.
2: Like there's a whole other world of meteorology waiting inside the answer to that question.
1: At least a whole bunch of questions that I could go and attack, yeah. So and it sounds so profoundly simple, but it's not. I can't figure it out.
2: Not in a rotating sphere that's going through space at a million miles an hour with an atmosphere around it.
1: I can't even put those complications aside, and I can't get to the bottom of this thing, so...
2: John Martin and Steve Ackerman, it is always a pleasure and an honor. Thank you so much, and we always invite you back. Can't wait.
0: It'll be fun.
1: Thanks.
2: Steve Ackerman, Emeritus Professor in the Department of Atmospheric and Oceanic Sciences at UW-Madison. John Martin, Professor and former Chair of Atmospheric and Oceanic Sciences Department at UW-Madison. I'm Lee Rayburn. Thanks for listening. 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
1: Welcome to the newsroom. I'm Charlotte Gallagher.
2: It was disturbing, and I certainly can't pretend or I'd be lying if I said otherwise. But at the same time, it's important to me as a journalist that we witness these things so we can report on them.
1: We hear from a journalist who witnessed Krista Pike's failed execution and have an update on her condition. Clashes between police and school protesters continue in France.
3: You also have now a call for wider protest coming into next week. So we'll see who will come and join the movements.
1: Why Argentina is introducing new golden passports for rich migrants. Also,
4: the property is small and abandoned. I can even see bottles of homemade sauce left behind by previous owners. Natalie tells me it needs new wiring, new plumbing and a new floor.
1: Would you buy that house in Italy for €1? All that to come in the next 30.
5: Live from NPR News, I'm Dale Willman. A new court filing details the condition of the Tennessee woman who officials attempted to execute earlier this week. Attorneys for Krista Pike say she was placed on a ventilator and remained unconscious as hospital staff worked to save her life and clear the drug the state had administered from her body. Tony Gonzalez of member station WPLN reports.
6: Krista Pike's legal team wants the Tennessee Department of Correction to preserve evidence and is asking a judge for help. They're also citing several months of warnings they had provided about a blood disorder that would make it difficult to insert an IV line. They were also concerned because prison staff had failed to insert a line during another lethal injection attempt in May. Now they say that the drug pentobarbital could have been sent into Pike's arm instead of her vein. Tennessee has struggled with lethal injections. 4 years ago, officials were found to have ignored protocols and mishandled drugs. The state made changes, but concerns remained, and the governor has now ordered another review. For NPR News, I'm Tony Gonzalez in Nashville.
5: On Wednesday, the Trump administration began mailing out $500 checks to almost 1 million Americans enrolled in certain private health insurance plans. As NPR's Selena Simmons-Duffin reports, the money comes from fees collected from health insurance companies.
7: The group of people receiving the checks live in one of the 30 states that use healthcare.gov as their Obamacare website and make too much money to receive premium subsidies. Cynthia Cox directs the program on the Affordable Care Act at the health research organization KFF.
8: Essentially, what the Trump administration is doing is taking some user fee dollars that insurance companies have paid to the federal government to operate healthcare.gov.
7: Usually that money is used for community groups who help people understand their options and enroll. But the Trump administration has slashed funding for those groups and is now sending out checks instead. Selena Simmons-Duffin, NPR News, Washington.
5: Democrats are expanding the map of congressional races they say could be winnable next month. As NPR's Tamara Keith reports, the new list includes 66 districts.
9: The Democratic Congressional Campaign Committee is pushing into traditionally Republican territory, adding districts in Kansas, North Carolina, Texas, and Oklahoma, among others, to its districts in play list. That is a list of congressional districts where the party committee thinks it can be competitive. It doesn't mean the Democratic candidates in these races have an easy path to victory, but it does mean Democrats are bullish about their chances overall. Republicans are projecting confidence as well, with Speaker Mike Johnson traveling around the country saying he thinks his party will expand its House majority. Tamara Keith, NPR News.
5: It was a good day on Wall Street Friday, with stocks finishing up across the board. The NASDAQ was up 1.2%. And you're listening to NPR News. Stocks did rise following the latest job market update that cooled concerns that a potentially hot economy could make inflation worse. The S&P 500 finished up 0.7% and pulled within 1% of its record set in August. The NASDAQ finished up 1.2% and the Dow Jones Industrials added 0.5%. The deal to merge Paramount Skydance and Warner Brothers Discovery is expected to become final next week, NPR's Mandalit Del Barco reports.
10: With help from his billionaire father, Larry Ellison, and investors from Saudi Arabia, Qatar, and others, David Ellison will soon have control over his mega company, which he named Skydance. Ellison is spending more than $111 billion to combine two legacy film studios, streaming companies, and news outlets CNN and CBS News.
11: What once was the peak is now just just the beginning.
10: Ellison posted this video on X and wrote that Skydance will allow Paramount and Warner Brothers to continue their individual identities, despite protests from actors, writers, and others, and after passing legal and regulatory challenges, the deal is expected to close on Tuesday. Mandalit Del Barco, NPR News, Los Angeles.
5: Former Miami Congressman David Rivera has been sentenced to 10 years in prison for a secret $50 million lobbying campaign for Venezuela. The Republican was found guilty in May of failing to register as a foreign agent and conspiracy to commit money laundering. The lobbying campaign came during President Trump's first term in office. I'm Dale Willman, NPR News.
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1: Hello, you're listening to The Newsroom with me, Charlotte Gallagher. The first details have emerged about the condition of Krista Pike, the American woman who was taken from the execution chamber to a hospital room after surviving two lethal injections. Pike was given the death penalty for murdering Colleen Slemmer in 1995. Stephen Hale, who's a criminal justice reporter for the Nashville Banner, was one of the seven journalists who witnessed her botched execution in Tennessee. He told me what's known about her current condition.
2: Her attorney said that as of last night, so Thursday night here in the U.S., that she was unconscious and breathing with the help of a ventilator. They said that she was receiving, you know, life-preserving care, basically. So that's the current situation on her condition.
1: What are the possible outcomes at this stage if Krista does pull through? Because I know there have been situations in the past where they've tried to execute someone, it hasn't worked, and then they've done it again.
2: Yeah, so in Tennessee earlier this year, for instance, as you might know, we had an execution that was called off because the execution team was struggling and was not ever successful at getting IVs placed in the man's arms. His name was Tony Carruthers. His execution was called off. The governor gave him a one-year reprieve. So that just means they won't set an execution date for him for at least a year. But presumably at some point, the state may try to execute him again. In Krista Pike's case, obviously right now, like I said, she's in the hospital. Her legal status is a little unclear at the moment. Her attorneys have called on the governor to commute her sentence to life without parole. The governor has not done that yet, but he does have the power to do that. He's leaving office later this year, and then we'll have an election for a new governor. So it's still very uncertain what this governor or a future governor would do in her case.
1: You actually witnessed this botched execution. Can you talk us through what that was like? Because for most people, that is a totally alien experience.
2: Yes, understandably so. The witness room in Tennessee here at the execution chamber is a small room, and there's a large window in that room that looks into the execution chamber. And so when the execution begins, they pull the curtain open. And when they did that, Krista Pike is in there strapped to the gurney. After the drugs had been administered, and if everything was going according to plan, she would have, you know, almost appeared to be losing consciousness and then, of course, die. And that didn't happen. You know, she kept breathing heavily, occasionally lifting off the gurney and kind of with her mouth gaping open. They closed the curtain at one point, and we weren't sure what was happening because we could still hear her. So we knew she was still alive, and they opened the curtain, and that's again, and they gave her a second dose of the lethal injection drug. And the same thing repeated itself.
1: It sounds actually really traumatic to witness that.
2: It was disturbing, and I certainly can't pretend or I'd be lying if I said otherwise. But at the same time, it's important to me as a journalist that we witness these things so we can report on them. You know, as far as traumatizing, I guess in the moment and in the days since, you know, I've been thinking a lot about Colleen Slemmer's mother and her family who were, again, there to witness this. And whatever anyone thinks of the death penalty as a policy, they had been told that this was justice for their daughter. That's what the system told them. And they came to this prison to see this execution carried out. And then they had to watch and what I just described as well. And that is hard to imagine. So, it was disturbing. It was a disturbing night all around.
1: I know that you've wrote and reported extensively about the death penalty, and it's obviously very polarizing as an issue. But do you think cases like this change people's minds about the death penalty?
2: I certainly think they can. I think a lot of people obviously have a view on the death penalty that's based on sort of their moral view of it. Is it right to kill someone as punishment or not? But then there are other people who kind of look at it maybe in a more practical matter and just say like, okay, maybe in theory, this is okay in the worst circumstances, but can we do it in a humane and effective way? Obviously, this case was an extreme case, but the fact that the death penalty is part of America in some states is taken for granted by a lot of people here. And so to get the emails, the phone calls, the interview requests from people in Europe and other places around the world where it is clearly so shocking, it does kind of reframe it for me and I think for other Americans to go, okay, this is a very sobering thing for us to realize as Americans.
1: Stephen Hale from the Nashville Banner. There's been no let-up in the student-led protests across France, with 1,700 people arrested on Friday. The sound of fireworks being let off and hundreds of students running down the street in Paris. The protests began last week over a shortage of teachers, overcrowded classrooms and run-down buildings. But demonstrations have become increasingly violent, and there are accusations that some have been hijacked by outside forces. The government said they'd gone from high school demonstrations to a public order disturbance. This teacher from a school just outside Paris condemned the violence, but said the frustration was justified.
11: I think it's regrettable, but at the same time, when demands go unheard for years, and given the political and geopolitical context, there are several conditions right now that put high school and university students in a real state of anxiety. It is entirely legitimate and normal for them to have demands, and the fact that things get out of hand is not the fault of the students or the high school students. We would really like things to calm down.
1: Unions have urged people to keep up the pressure on the government, as I heard from our reporter, Pierre-Antoine Denis.
3: You also have now a call for wider protest coming into next week. So we'll see who will come and join the movements, potentially trade union, potentially other parts of the national education system. So we're looking to see who will join that movement. But definitely it's something that will be gaining more and more traction because of the political influx that is on the back of these protests. Is much wider than just students asking for better schools. We are gearing up to a presidential election in France, so you have political powers wanting more traction towards this movement to also show the pressure that the Macron government is under right now. And you also have, like many countries around the world, the budget that is being voted, will be voted in a couple of months. So it's the moment where they want more pressure on the government to have the budget coming their way and also gaining votes in a few months' time.
1: And you mentioned the presidential election.
3: Yeah.
1: Some people are saying this is really benefiting National Rally, these protests, the far-right party in France, especially with the far-left leader, Jean-Luc Mélenchon, turning up at one of the protests.
3: Exactly. And you have the government coming up with statements in the last few days that has been saying, oh, this has been steered by the far-left. And it is very interesting because, yes, you look at the polls, many 16 to 24-year-olds will be more inclined to vote for a left-wing candidate. So obviously, it will be a political gain for these leaders to be at these protests. Will it backfire in a way or another? Definitely, the government is saying all of these images that you are seeing is because they are adding fuel to the fire. So this is also playing in the hands of Marine Le Pen's party that has been very quiet in the last few days on the topic. And when they come out on national television and in the different talk shows, all they out and say is just wait a few months, we'll be in power and we'll restore order and we will make sure that none of this happen again. So we're seeing how each candidate is sort of trying to steer the pot for their own gain, which at the end of the day will not be beneficial for the students themselves, because no one is gaining out of this violence. We estimate the cost to be dozens and dozens of millions of euros of damages being done just in the last few days. So no one is benefiting from this.
1: And in the short term, how do you think the government are going to get this under control?
3: Well, they have very limited scope anyway, because Emmanuel Macron cannot represent himself. He cannot be on the ballot anywhere in the next presidential election. So his education minister can only do very short-term solutions. He has come out with statements saying we will look at task force and trying to implement a sort of reform of the high school diplomacy in terms of ensuring a better collaboration and communication between the student unions and the governments, but not very concrete solutions.
1: Pierre-Antoine Denis. This week, a US ban on nearly $1 billion worth of Canadian imports came into force, putting more strain on the once close-knit relationship. President Trump has repeatedly referred to Canada as his country's 51st state and recently renamed Lake Ontario Lake America. Canada's Prime Minister Mark Carney has stood firm, imposing retaliatory tariffs. But the geopolitical spat is impacting people and businesses on both sides of the border. Robin Levinson King reports, starting on the US side.
13: Let's go, Buffalo! Just across the Niagara River in upstate New York, the Buffalo Bills NFL team uniquely relies on its fans from the north. Amid heightened political tensions, the U.S. team extended their Canadian supporters an olive branch, playing the Canadian anthem at a recent National Football League game. A rarity for the all-American sport. American Bills fans in this border city were keen to echo this feeling of solidarity with their neighbors.
14: The tensions are absolutely all of Trump's fault. Hopefully the next administration will heal the wounds up a little bit and we're back to where we were with the Canadians, because they're some of the finest people I ever met in my life.
15: We've shared a lot of different things as countries, different countries. Now we're involving politics and everything else that's eroding that relationship.
13: The majestic fall straddles the two countries. Separated by just a river, the communities and economies of these parts of New York and Ontario are deeply interwoven. But the recent disputes between Ottawa and Washington have seen those ties loosen.
16: Business is zero. We are down millions across the board.
13: Christine Geary is the owner of Maple Leaf Tours, a travel agency based in eastern Ontario.
16: Since the new administration in the U.S., our U.S. tours have basically disappeared. We used to have departures into New York City monthly. We have done tours to Nashville, Florida, Boston, and we have had nothing. We have lost everything into the U.S.
13: This is part of a wider trend. National figures show trips from Canada to the U.S. are down 25%, with serious implications for the tourism sector. But there's one place along the border that seems to be thriving, the Canadian side of Niagara Falls.
16: I think it's really boosted Canadian tourism and all of our departures in Canada because Canadians are wanting to spend their money at home.
13: Tour operator Christine Geary has witnessed that shift in demand in her business.
16: I think it has really bolstered the patriotic spirit and people wanting to see our country, being very patriotic and loving our country and wanting to see more of it.
13: And travelers from farther afield are also choosing Canada for similar reasons, as German tourist Rosa Beyer told me.
17: We like the continent, North America, but at the moment we don't want to visit the USA, because I don't like the political situation there. I haven't visited it before. Now we visit the Atlantic side, and perhaps in the future we want also visit the West side.
13: The gulf between the two countries feels far more stark on the northern shore of Lake Ontario. Unlike at Niagara Falls, here the US isn't even visible on the horizon. Right now, there's little evidence that President Trump's attempt to rename the body of water Lake America has caught on in the U.S. states which border it. But regardless of the bonds between the two communities, the actions of the White House have left many Canadians determined to keep their distance from their southern neighbors.
1: Robin Levinson King reporting, and you're listening to The Newsroom. Several countries around the world offer so-called golden visas and passports to migrants who donate or invest a large chunk of money in the country. And now Argentina has joined them with South America's first citizenship by investment program. Our global affairs correspondent, Ambarasan Atarajan, has been telling me how it will work.
18: If you pay $350,000 to the National Treasury, or if you buy the government bonds worth of $800,000, they'll give you a passport of Argentina. And also your spouses, if you pay additional $100,000, and for children under the age of 18, $25,000. Now, the government is planning to open this by the end of this year. Why now? Because the government is facing a huge financial crisis. According to the Economy Ministry, this particular scheme will help to ease the financial situation, number one. Two, they say that it will also open up the economy. Now, if you look at the investments, foreign direct investments in some of the major economies in Latin America, Argentina is among the lowest because last year they received just over $3 billion investments, whereas Brazil has got $75 plus billion and Mexico $40 billion. So they hope that this will also bring in businessmen who can invest money in Argentina. And that's why they're issuing now this special passport for those who can afford it.
1: Other countries have done this before, but critics of these schemes say there are drawbacks as well.
18: There are critics who warn that in some countries it did not work out because it will allow possible money laundering, and also people who want to escape justice from one country to another, they can also make use of that. And it can also increase housing issues, both rental as well as increasing prices of real estate. Now, if you look at Argentina's case, it allows you to travel around the European Union, China, Russia, and more than 140 countries without a visa. So many people would be interested in getting an Argentinian passport. This all coming days after the Supreme Court upheld a government order which allowed foreign investors to buy rural land in Argentina. That's already creating a lot of storm because many people are saying you're putting Argentina up for sale. So there is going to be a demonstration in the coming week. But they need money. They need investment.
1: Ambarasan Atarajan. Now, if you don't have hundreds of thousands of dollars to invest in moving to another country, how about a single euro? Because rural Italian cities in need of revitalization offer a scheme that allows foreigners to buy an abandoned house for pocket change if they commit to renovating it. But what's the real cost of buying a 1 euro home? Our reporter Adriana Urbano travelled to a small town in Sicily to find out.
4: I'm in Mussolini today, a Sicilian town of less than 10,000 people, about 1 hour from the coast. What you can hear are estate agent Natalie Milazzo's keys. She's taken me to see what is left of one of Italy's most successful 1 euro home schemes.
19: There are only 10 to 15 1 euro homes left. Today, we mainly sell newer properties in better conditions because the 1 euro homes that are left are in bad shape. The newer homes need little work and are really affordable.
4: She's letting me in with a massive ancient iron key, twice the size of my hand. The property is small and abandoned. I can even see bottles of homemade sauce left behind by previous owners. Natalie tells me it needs new wiring, new plumbing and a new floor, which should cost around 40,000 euros. That's roughly the same price of a so-called premium property. George Lang is from the UK. He has bought 4 1-euro homes in Mussomeli, which he is now renovating himself. He has amassed over 800,000 followers on social media, where he gives advice to people interested in buying a 1 euro home in Sicily.
20: Every single town and municipality has a different rules and restrictions. You can do all the work yourself as long as it's not structural.
4: With its rugged countryside and almost 2 hours away from an airport, Mussomeli isn't always what people think of when they picture Sicily. But many tell me it's the town's community spirit that sealed the deal, even when their 1 euro home plan fell through. Just ask Danny McCubbin. It's midday on a Sunday and he's handing out food at The Good Kitchen, the charity he opened in Mussomeli. What happened to his 1 euro project?
21: So my house was in perfectly good condition.
0: But sadly, the houses either side were crumbling and caused a lot of water damage during the pandemic. So the cost skyrocketed from, I think, $14,000 it was going to cost to renovate it to $28,000. It just wasn't viable for me to continue with that project.
4: So what advice does he have for prospective buyers?
0: My advice always to all the foreigners is to come back in winter when it's rainy as well. Because they come in summer, they see these houses and think they're perfectly fine. Come back in winter and there's mold or the roof is leaking. And also to spend time here. I think that's the key, just to really decide whether this town is somewhere where you would like to live or whether it's just a place to have a second home.
4: Though many buyers are only here for the summer, their presence is shaping the town. Laura Jenko is 32 and has lived here her whole life. She says the one-year-old home buyers have brought new energy and projects to Mussomeli.
21: Mussomeli was practically dead. The situation here has changed a lot, and so has people's mindset. There is more to do, and that's especially helpful for teenagers. I think this could lead to a revolution, really positive change.
1: Finally, a SpaceX flight to the International Space Station on Thursday made history several times over. For one, the vessel took less than 8 hours to reach the station, breaking a US speed record.
22: Go on, too.
23: Hello, Houston. Hello, ISS. We are so excited to be here. That was a super quick trip. It is hard to believe that we're already here, but we are super glad to be here. Super glad to be here with Expedition 75. It's amazing and kind of ironic to think that it's such a short trip to get here because the journey to get here has been long.
1: That's Commander Jessica Watkins, who's become the first black female astronaut to lead a crew to orbit. Her team will spend the next 6 months on board the ISS. Dr. Wendy Okolo is a Nigerian-born aerospace research engineer at NASA. My colleague James Reynolds asked her for her reaction about the new heights reached by Jessica Watkins.
24: I vividly remember when she was selected to be part of the astronaut corps, and I remember the pride and joy I felt at her participation. Now, let's take that up a notch, and it's not just participation in this space, but leadership, right? And her leadership just demonstrates an absolute milestone in operational excellence, showcasing, you know, her own technical precision, but the leadership that she brings to this as an astronaut, as a woman, and as a black woman. I am so proud.
25: As you were younger and wanted to get into space, how did you decide to break into the industry?
24: I just did my homework. I did like physics and furthermore the math. So my getting into NASA, I literally just applied. I didn't know anyone there. It wasn't I just applied. I just put applications out there, got an interview and applied and got into NASA.
25: Wow.
24: Not many
25: people get that far.
24: You know, sometimes we forget that. But when you see someone like Jessica Watkins in that space, you know, commanding that spacecraft with the men that are around her, you remember that, yeah, not many of us get that far.
25: And in some decades, in the 60s particularly, the space race caught public imagination. In recent years, exploration has perhaps not excited the public in a way that it did in previous generations. How do you bring that excitement back?
24: Simply the representation. I think the Artemis II crew that left and returned in April did such a great job with exciting the public again. And where I think the world, you know, on a global stage, envisioned that they could be part of a new space generation. And so I think it is incumbent on people like us in this space to really just be real, right? And show that we are normal, regular people outside of the work that we do, and you don't have to fit into a specific mold, right, to get into aerospace. Jessica Watkins is a trained geoscientist and geologist. She's not an aerospace engineer by training, but there she is commanding and leading, leading men. So everything is for everyone. Get excited, get involved.
1: That was Dr. Wendy Okolo speaking with James Reynolds. And you've been listening to The Newsroom with me, Charlotte Gallagher.
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9: I'm Justin Webb, and you're about to hear Americast on the BBC World Service. On today's episode, who are the Democratic Socialists of America? The DSA are gaining popularity in the US through politicians like Zoran Mamdani and are often at odds with the party's more traditional candidates. What does the DSA really stand for? And could they one day end up taking over the Democratic Party? That's all coming up on Americast. I'll be back in 5 minutes with Sumit Samaskander after the news.
1: BBC News with Charlotte Gallagher. Mass demonstrations are planned in cities across Spain to demand action on the country's housing crisis. Tensions have been building since an 87-year-old woman was evicted from her Madrid home after her rent increased by 200%. On Friday, Parliament rejected the government's proposals to protect tenants. Lawyers for the Tennessee death row inmate Krista Pike say she is unconscious and on a ventilator after surviving two lethal injections on Wednesday. Hospital staff

0: $100 checks to 20 million older Americans to help pay their Medicare insurance premiums. South Korea and Japan say North Korea has fired at least one ballistic missile off its east coast. Japan's Coast Guard emailed a warning to ships in the area, urging them to take precautions. And the Dominican Republic has banned Haiti's national football team after crowd trouble at a match between the two nations in Santo Domingo. Some Haitians forced their way into the sold-out fixture, damaging a gate. Haiti won the game 4-1. BBC News.
1: A few years ago, it was a fringe organisation, really, based in Washington, D.C. It is now very much front and centre of a movement that's turning the Democratic Party on its head, or at least wants to. So, who are the Democratic Socialists of America? Why are they gaining popularity right now? And could they one day end up taking over the Democratic Party? Welcome to Americast.
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6: See, he doesn't want to do the job. He wants to build his ballroom and travel with Natalie on their apparently defenseless flying palace gifted by the Emir of Qatar.
7: When I'm not around, you're going to be broke. There's not going to be anybody to report on. Nobody gives a damn about anybody else.
1: Hello, it's Justin in the worldwide headquarters of Americast in London, England.
8: Hi, it's Sumi sitting in the Washington, D.C. office.
1: And Sumi, we're going to talk about the Democratic Socialists of America today, who are such a renewed force, aren't they, in the nation's politics. And I've been talking to their national co-chair, Ashiq Sadiq. Fascinating conversation about, well, everything, really, the strategy, the policy positions, but also the recognition that they're not there yet when it comes to being genuinely popular across the whole nation, but how they might get there, how they might bring sceptical voters into the fold. But I'm right to say, aren't I, Sumi, that they really do matter more now, certainly than they have done in recent years.
8: Oh, yeah, we've seen a massive rise in the DSA. It's a fascinating conversation to look forward to hearing, Justin, because I'm really interested in to hear how they defend some of the policy positions that are seen as more extreme and how they see themselves aligning with the Democrats. But if we take a step back, who is the DSA? This is not a formal political party. They were founded in the 1980s, and it's a grassroots organization, has over 100,000 members, local chapters across all 50 states. The organization has gained in prominence in recent years, and in particular with, of course, New York Mayor Zohran Mamdani, one of the big faces and voices of the DSA movement. We've gotten asked this question a few times on this podcast, Justin. How can the DSA vote as Democrats or represent as Democrats? That's because, as I said, they're not their own political party. They are a wing of the Democratic Party. And because of that, they can be on the ticket as a Democrat, as they have been. But it's not just Zohran Mamdani. It's people like Congresswoman Alexandria Ocasio-Cortez. It's some of the up-and-coming figures, somebody like Angie Nixon in Florida, who's now the Democrats' Senate candidate there. And I mean, a Senate candidate in Florida who is a Democratic Socialist is pretty astonishing. So I think, Justin, that tells you all you need to know about how this organization has really risen through the ranks in the last few years.
1: Yeah, they're really going great guns, aren't they? And built really around the Mamdani win, I suppose, initially. But actually, it is much wider than that. It's also worth saying, isn't it, that the fact that they have come to prominence now has also brought to prominence the various reasons why a lot of Americans would say, well, hang on a second, they may have an appeal to some, but they ain't never going to be a majority by any stretch of the imagination, even of the Democratic Party. And you look back to this candidate they had for, it was the governor's race, wasn't it, Wisconsin, Francesca Hong, who didn't like Thanksgiving. I've forgotten the whole list of things she didn't like. There were all sorts of things about her that I think for a lot of Americans brought to the fore what they would regard as the weirdness of this movement and how un-American in their view it is. And the Thanksgiving thing, you just thought you could see, couldn't you, in party headquarters across the country, people raising their eyebrows, if not banging their heads on the table.

0: as well was a post from you in 2021 where you said Americans should cancel Thanksgiving, should have done this in 1621. The post has been deleted. Republicans have been highlighting it. Do you still believe that Thanksgiving should be canceled?
1: I'm a chef, and one of the first meals that I made that was for the community when I was 16 was a Thanksgiving meal. But Thanksgiving is also a time that's incredibly painful for many people in our communities. And so I think there I wanted to make sure that people understood that there are multiple views, but you know, views can evolve. And the position that I'm
2: you can't hate on Thanksgiving. That is a cardinal rule in American politics, I think. But, you know, given all of that, Zoran Mamdani, the New York mayor, has been asked this question about the DSA often, and he actually sees the organization as having the ability to put forward a presidential candidate in 2028. He wants to see the Democrats do that. He made that point on the Clay Kane show on Sirius XM Urban View in the summer.
3: I think we have a number of choices. I know that people are making their own choices of whether or not they want to run. What I'm hopeful of is we're seeing a lot of examples of what it can look like to have that focus on the working person. People who understand that affordability isn't just something you say, it's something you have to deliver. And that in doing this, we're not running away from the Democratic Party, we're going back to what the party used to be. You think about FDR and LaGuardia, you think about the New Deal. That's what the Democratic Party once was. That's what it could be again. And if we want to win, I think that's what we have to become.
4: Two problems with that, Simi. Number one, a lot of their support doesn't really come from what we would classically think of as working people, would it? Sort of horny-handed sons of toil, people working on building sites and all the rest of it. It comes from people in universities, and particularly university senior common rooms. So that's kind of one side of it. But also, the DSA itself has this list of policies. They are pretty out there, aren't they? There was this interview, we should listen to a bit of it, an interview that Megan Romer, who's the DSA's other co-chair, not the one we're about to hear from, but the other one, who appeared on Fox News Sunday in July and was asked this range of issue positions, and she was very happy to give them.
5: So we're going to put up on the screen a few of the things that are part of your platform, and I want to ask you, just give me sort of a true or false on these. Abolish the Senate.
6: True.
5: Okay. Replace the presidency and Supreme Court as we now know them.
6: Yep.
5: Abolish ICE.
6: Absolutely.
5: Abolish borders and give amnesty to anyone currently in the U.S. illegally.
6: As a long-term plan, yep.
5: Defund the Pentagon.
6: Absolutely.
5: Abolish prisons, at least in large part.
6: Yeah, again, that, as part of a long-term program, yeah.
5: Okay, so no prisons. Government or public ownership of most large corporations.
6: Yeah, absolutely.
2: There's a reason that went viral, Justin. Those are a lot of policy positions that I think it's fair to say the vast majority of Americans don't agree with. I think it's also fair to say the vast majority of Democrats in the Democratic Party don't agree with it. And there was a little bit of cleanup from some of the DSA members themselves, like Zoran Mamdani or AOC, on how they feel on these positions.
4: Yeah, exactly. That's my point, isn't it? That they may well have to ditch some of that. Interestingly, the long-term ones. So we're about to hear this interview that I've done with the other co-chair. I didn't bother much with the long-term things about abolishing prisons, because if it is long-term, heck, you know, you can put that into another box. It's the short-term things that I think are really fascinating. And to be fair to them, and you're going to hear this in the interview now, there are some short-term things that they want to do that really do, among a certain swathe, particularly of young Americans, have some momentum. And the classic one is, well, there are two, aren't there? It's healthcare and housing, Sumi. Both of those things, you can kind of giggle at some of the other stuff there, particularly getting rid of prisons. Okay, no prison, says the Fox News person. But actually, there is stuff there that really is seriously appealing, at least to some.
2: Yeah, and I think that's the point, Justin. You know, for Democrats, there are many members of their base, many voters who say the policy positions you've held until now have not made healthcare any more affordable. And the policy positions you've held until now have not made life more affordable in general. And that's where the DSA really has been able to kind of pick up steam, I think, is just pointing around and saying, look, this system we continue to vote for is not working for the majority of people who, let's say, don't earn large salaries and aren't able to kind of benefit from some of the corporate wealth. At least that's how they would put it, the DSA, that this country has seen expand over the last 10, 20 years.
4: Okay, let's hear directly from them then, from the DSA National Co-Chair, Ashik Sadiq. I've been talking to him and we started on the broad appeal. What is the DSA's broad offering to the American people?
7: Well, most Americans today are facing an extreme sense of crisis in their day-to-day lives. More Americans than in a generation are struggling to pay rent, are having to work longer hours or work multiple jobs just to make ends meet. So capitalism is not working out very well for most of the American public. We believe that basic needs should be guaranteed as human rights, things like housing for all, healthcare for all, education for everybody. And these are basic needs that have been underfunded for decades. And most people are struggling to make ends meet just based on market logic. So it's really time for massive change. And the things that we're talking about as Democratic Socialists of America are increasingly looking pragmatic and sensible against the extreme sense of crisis that most Americans are feeling today.
4: Tell us, for instance, then, how it would work with housing. What would be provided that isn't at the moment?
7: We want to guarantee housing as a human right. So we want to expand publicly owned social housing that's high quality. There are plenty of models around the world, like Vienna has high quality social housing that's been guaranteed for the better part of the past century. We would like to strictly regulate investment properties, establish universal rent control, guarantee right to counsel for all tenants. So those are things that are possible to start doing under present situation. But right now, housing is becoming increasingly unaffordable on the market. The cost of housing, the cost of rent is going up everywhere, from the largest cities to the smallest towns.
4: You presumably would, at the state level and possibly at the federal level, more would be spent on offering this guarantee of housing as a human right to all Americans. I'm just thinking, have you looked at the side of the ledger, as it were, that says, okay, this is how we pay?
7: This is where a basic part of what we're calling for is to tax the wealthiest. We want to tax the billionaires to fund good social programs. Right now, there's something on the order of trillions of dollars in tax cuts that are handed out to the already wealthiest people in society. Elon Musk just became the world's first trillionaire in the United States. And that's because there are massive tax breaks for the wealthiest people who are getting wealthy off the backs of most workers. So things like universal healthcare, universal housing, fully funding public education and transit, these things would be possible if we had fair taxes across the board.
4: What if they just left the country?
7: That seems a bit unlikely. The United States is the wealthiest nation in the history of the world, and there's plenty of profit to be made that is being made, but right now it's not taxed fairly. So we can look at what's happening in New York City right now, where fair taxes are on the table, more on the table than they have been in a long time because Zoran Mamdani is mayor, and there's not a massive exodus happening of the wealthiest people who are in New York City. They actually benefit from most people having extra wages to spare.
4: I want to ask you specifically about health as well, because everyone outside the United States and plenty of people inside the United States know perfectly well that the health system in many respects, and a lot of people right across the political aisle would agree with this, doesn't work at the moment in a way that it should. It's not efficient, it's expensive, both expensive for individuals, but also just expensive. It takes up a lot of, you know, proportion of GDP, doesn't mm-hmm. it? What is it that you're suggesting should happen?
7: So we would point to universal health care that does exist in countries like the United Kingdom, across Europe, plenty of places in Latin America have universal health care at no cost upfront to individuals. The United States is the only developed country in the world without free universal health care. So we would save thousands of lives and reduce spending by over $1 trillion if universal health care were provided instead of at the whims of health insurance companies, which operate at their own profits, with health care as a priority for all people receiving it.
4: But that is the problem, isn't it? You do have to fund it. And I take your point that in the longer term, if people are healthier, you save money as a nation. And we talk about that in Britain as well. But the fact is, you have to fund it up front. And this is going to put a lot more strain, isn't it, on your your billionaires. You're sort of kind of expecting Elon Musk and three or four other people to fund all of this. And I just wonder whether, well, how realistic that is.
7: It's happened before in the United States' own history. I think it was in the 1950s that there was a top marginal tax rate of something like 90%. So if you made over, let's say, $1 million, 90% of that additional income would be taxed. And that was considered fair. It helped fund a massive expansion of social services that most Americans did get to experience. Standard of living increased drastically in the decades after World War II. So that has been chipped away over the decades, and the sense that you need billionaires to make maximum profits to trickle down services for everybody, that just really has not worked out for of people.
4: Yeah, well, let's get on to that and get on to some of the more potentially more controversial areas that they are. Not that those things we've just been talking about will be uncontroversial in certain parts of the United States, which I think you realize. What is your view of racial justice at the moment? Because, again, it's a hugely contested area, isn't it? There are plenty of Americans, including a lot of white working class Americans, including a lot of Hispanic Americans, who would say, you know what, I just think everyone should be treated equally. And if they're good people, they should be treated well and encouraged. And if they do bad things, they should be stuck in jail or whatever it is, and that actually we don't need to discriminate between different, particularly different groups of people. Is the DSA on with that or not?
7: We believe in universal human rights. Everybody should be treated equally. People should have equal guarantee of rights, and economic rights are part of that. And that's where we do see a discrepancy in how rights have been provided over time. Martin Luther King Jr., who was well known as a civil rights leader and somebody who fought for racial justice and civil rights, also called for economic rights. And that was the next phase of what he was really beginning to organize for when his life was cut short. So this is something that we have our own critiques, I think, of the way that diversity policies have sometimes played out, where the priority is to get more people of more diverse identities, whether racial or gender or anything else, into positions of power, but then not changing anything, especially economic conditions, for most people of those identities who are working class people. The most important thing for us as democratic socialists is, are we delivering things materially? Are we promoting policies and winning power so that we can actually have an equal playing field for everybody?
4: It's really interesting that you say that, because Alexandria Ocasio-Cortez, of course, who lots of listeners of this podcast will know well, she's now rejoined, hasn't she, the DSA, having been a member before. I think she's been out for 7 years ago, has rejoined. She recently said Woke One was crazy. She seemed to be sort of separating herself, didn't she, from all of that. Is that the way to go, do you think? That actually the for you, it's concentrating on the bread and butter stuff, the economy stuff, and if the rest of it is not exactly abandoned, but just isn't in the forefront, given that it seemed to be quite unpopular, certainly in the last presidential election, then that is the future for you.
7: At the core of what we're doing and why we're succeeding and winning more and more is that we are laser focused on economic demands, expanding universal public services that address the cost of living crisis. So Zohran Mamdani campaigned on three top things: freezing the rent, universal child care, fast and free buses. Now, so those are promises that he campaigned on and got a mandate for and is beginning to deliver in his first year in office. So people are seeing that. But really importantly, he didn't abandon other things like trans rights or immigrant rights or the freedom for Palestinians. These things that, some might say are woke or just things that only affect a minority of people. These are not things we have to sacrifice. And we are demonstrating that by focusing on these universal economic demands that bring in people across differences, across identities, across ethnic groups, that is the basis to then win protections for minorities and expand rights for everybody.
4: So what is the DSA proposal? Because obviously a lot of your supporters on the progressive left, very exercised at the moment by Israel and Palestine, and a range of views, I suppose it's fair to say, about what should happen, except that the core of it is you don't like Israel, don't like what Israel's been doing in Gaza. To what extent, then, Where would you see, as the DSA, the end point in Israel and Gaza? What is it that should happen? Is it a two-state solution, a one-state solution? What should be the policy?
7: Well, what we're really focused on right now is ending U.S. military aid to Israel. We want an end to American atrocities, a genocide that's funded by the United States. And Israel has been an apartheid state for decades before this genocide accelerated. So there's a range of viewpoints, I think, on what an eventual end point would be. We do basically believe in universal human rights and equality for everybody. So I think broadly we would want to see equal treatment, equal rights for everybody who lives on that land. But in the near term...
4: So just to be clear, does the DSA believe that Israel, you've just called it an apartheid state, can Israel survive as the Jewish state, as a state that is a homeland for the Jewish people, or has it got to be something different?
7: We believe in equal rights for everybody, and the existence of an ethno-state is not something that we see as compatible with equal rights for everybody.
4: So what would happen to the Jews who currently live in Israel? And there are, what, I don't know, 7 million or so of them. What under DSA policy, what happens to them?
7: I would compare it to South Africa or even the United States, where there has been enforced segregation for many generations. And then eventually there were changes in legal and equal rights where people had to live with basic rights. That's what we would like to see. Obviously, it's hard to imagine how that happens from the existence today of the state of things. But that's where we focus on ending U.S. funding to the state of Israel. Right now, it's
4: so it would be a
7: and then the people would
4: the
7: decide.
4: State of Israel just which people?
7: People who live there. Right now, Israel has impunity to wage a genocide on Palestinians because they are funded to the tune of billions of dollars in direct military aid from the United States. So as citizens of the United States, we can focus on ending our country's complicity in this.
4: What an Israeli would say, though, to you is that it's the only state in the world where Jews can be safe. It's a democracy. It was attacked on October the 7th. It defended itself, albeit brutally.
7: Well, we reject anti-Semitism everywhere, and we believe Jews, like everybody, should be safe and free to live anywhere. In the United States today, anti-Semitism is on the rise, and it's a serious problem. And for many people in the United States, these anti-Semitic feelings are often associated with what people see the state of Israel doing, wiping out a whole other people. So that's where... Mm-hmm. I would point to what many of my close friends who are anti-Zionist Jews say today. They don't want this happening in their name. Okay. There's a huge generational shift happening among American Jews where they see what Israel is doing, and
4: I mean, I think everyone can see there is a huge generational shift going on among American Jews, perhaps, but also more generally among young people who, of course, many of your core supporters. We're running out of time. I just want to go to one other kind of world conflict at the moment, just to get straight in people's minds, not what necessarily your end policy is, but what you would do if a DSA candidate, presidential candidate, came to power, what your expectation would be, or indeed if DSA candidates got into Congress in large numbers. So Ukraine, do you accept that Russia invaded Ukraine and should be forced out of all of Ukraine that it took?
7: What Russia did is terrible. We resist imperialism in any form, and Russia invading Ukraine is against the right of people to their own self-determination. So this is another place where we focus on what we can do from within the United States. We can shift from a policy of militarism and a military response to any situation in the world. We would shift resources to expanding diplomacy and expanding the conditions for real peace and economic security for all people around the world.
4: What would diplomacy, given that Vladimir Putin doesn't seem keen on diplomacy, if American weapons weren't there, Ukraine could be overrun, couldn't it? So in those terms, you'd just accept that? I don't see what the diplomacy is that you would bring to bear.
7: I think it's a hard situation with Ukraine. I believe that DSA members who are in Congress have voted for aid to Ukraine. I think zooming out at the big picture, there is a now $1 trillion military budget approaching $1.5 trillion. The United States has over 700 overseas military bases. We could cut those in half. We could cut more than half of those down and withdraw from those overseas bases. That would save hundreds of billions of dollars. And that could shift many, many resources to providing social needs right here in the United States. Ending homelessness, providing housing for everybody in the country who needs it would cost something like $15 billion. That's just a handful of the overseas military bases. And that would help free up massive amounts of resources to deal with something like the climate crisis. Most Americans right now have a hard time imagining what a future looks like when they're seeing the climate crisis, the rise of AI, which we haven't talked about much, but that's really on people's minds now with these data centers popping up all over the country, undemocratically using up land, water, and resources that American citizens are having to foot the bill for while these big tech companies are pushing them everywhere and profiting from them. So these are major imbalances of power that most Americans are feeling. And being told that we need to bomb Iran or do regime change in Venezuela or whatever, that just is totally falling flat. Most Americans don't believe in these things.
4: Okay, look, Ashit, we got to let you go now, but there's no doubt that you are and your party is a newly reinvigorated voice. It's a voice that's been around for a bit, but a really reinvigorated voice in American politics. And it's really great to hear from you so much of what you believe in and what you're fighting for. So thanks so much, Ashit Sadiq, for joining us.
7: Thanks so much for having me on.
4: Okay, that's it for today. 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And if you want to get in touch, do please do that. We look at every single message that we get. The email is americast@bbc.co.uk, or you can send us a message or a voice note on WhatsApp. The number 443301239480. Bye-bye.
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15: BBC World Service, it's 5 hours GMT. Welcome to Weekend with Julian Worricker. The French government says more than 5,000 people have been arrested during a week of student protests. We hear from a teenager in the Paris suburbs.
16: We are thinking of secondary schools, such as the ones in Department 93, which have substandard buildings, not enough teachers, tables or chairs. That's not normal.
15: You'll hear live from the French capital. Also, fighting flares up in northern Ethiopia. And we hear how selling houses for €1 has helped a small Sicilian town.
17: Mussomelli was practically dead. The situation here has changed a lot. And so has people's mindset. There is more to do, and that's especially helpful for teenagers. I think this could lead to a revolution, really positive change.
15: That's all here on Weekend, after the world news.
18: Live from NPR News, I'm Dale Willman. Leaders of the world's most advanced economies, the G7, say they'll coordinate to release 100 million barrels of crude oil over the next 4 months. The deal includes a substantial release of diesel fuel within the first 20 days. It's an effort to stabilize prices and ensure supply. As NPR's Eleanor Beardsley reports, French President Emmanuel Macron called the G7 meeting after pressure from the Trump administration.
19: President Trump had threatened to stop exports of U.S. diesel entirely in an attempt to lower U.S. prices ahead of the midterm elections. French President Emmanuel Macron has previously said such a move would be a catastrophe. European governments are also under huge pressure from their populations as the price of gas and diesel skyrockets. The G7 leaders said they agreed on the coordinated measures that would help stabilize energy supplies, shield households and businesses from price shocks, and strengthen the long-term resilience of global energy systems. Eleanor Beardsley, NPR News, Paris.
18: The Labor Department said Friday that employers slowed their job hiring last month, adding just 29,000 jobs. That was fewer than economists had expected and a slowdown from August's rate of 133,000. Gus Fauché is the chief economist for the PNC Financial Group. He says the news is actually a good thing for the economy.
20: The reason it rose is because we had more people looking for work over the month. That's actually a good sign. We've seen fewer people looking for work in recent months, in part because of restrictions on immigration. But if we see more people entering the labor force, more people looking for work, that means they're encouraged by the job market.
18: New York Democratic Governor Kathy Hochul says she wants answers about why an alleged rape case at Cornell University wasn't fully investigated. NPR's Brian Mann has more.
21: Hochul says she's troubled by the behavior of university leaders, campus police, and a local prosecutor who dropped the investigation 2 years ago after seeing only a partial transcript of the woman's allegations.
22: I will not allow anyone to sweep this case under the rug.
21: Letitia James, the state attorney general, will now take over the criminal probe. Hochul says she'll also push to close a loophole in state law that makes it harder to prosecute sex crimes when the victim has been drinking or using drugs.
22: Voluntary intoxication is not a license for sexual assault or gang rape, period.
21: Cornell University has also agreed to Hochul's demand that an outside counsel review the school's handling of the case. Brian Mann, NPR News, Ithaca, New York.
18: Russian attacks on Ukraine have forced the partial closing of three of the six bridges over the Dnipro River in the capital of Kyiv. The closings have caused major traffic jams in the city. It appears to be an escalation in Russia's attacks, which has usually focused on apartment blocks, gas stations, data centers, and energy infrastructure. This is NPR News. Krista Pike was unconscious for hours after her failed execution in Tennessee Wednesday. That's according to her attorneys, who said in a court filing Friday that hospital staff were trying to save her life by clearing her system of the drug used for the execution attempt. The attorneys say they believe problems with the IV lines caused the drug to flow into her body rather than her bloodstream. Much of Southern California is under an extreme heat warning at this hour. Downtown Los Angeles hit 102 degrees on Friday, breaking a previous record for the day in 1955. As LEU of member station LAist reports, forecasters say the heat wave could last for a week or longer.
23: Temperatures are expected to be in the mid-90s to mid-100s in greater Los Angeles, even in coastal areas. Ryan Cattell is a meteorologist with the National Weather Service. He says it's likely the heat wave will extend into the second week of October.
24: Unfortunately, you don't really see an end to it as far as we can tell. And that's probably the biggest thing we want to highlight, is that while we have had hotter events this season already, this one might be the longest lasting.
23: Cattell says with the heat comes the high risk of fire. Southern California Edison says thousands of customers are under consideration for power shutoffs to reduce the risk of electrical equipment sparking a fire. For NPR News, I'm LEU in Los Angeles.
18: Former Dallas Cowboys quarterback Tony Romo has been forced out at CBS Sports. He's been the lead game analyst for CBS's NFL coverage since 2017. He had been under suspension for the past month after pleading no contest to charges of operating a vehicle while intoxicated. He was arrested in July in Wisconsin. I'm Dale Willman, NPR News.
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26: It's 6 minutes past five, GMT. Welcome to Weekend from the BBC World Service with me, Julian Warwicker. We begin in France, where more than 5,000 people have been arrested for taking part in student protests. That's according to the Interior Ministry. Across the country, several schools were set on fire, and many demonstrators have accused the police of heavy-handed tactics. School pupils are calling for better learning conditions, including smaller classroom sizes and improved buildings. Janelle is one of the pupils protesting.
0: Pour moi, c'est important parce que la manifestation, ça montre qu'il y a des incohérences et beaucoup de soucis.
1: It's important to demonstrate. These protests show that there are inconsistencies and problems in the education sector. Our secondary school is in a good state, but it's not normal that that's not the case at all such schools. France's basic republican values are fraternity and equality. But today, protesting here is to represent these values and support our fellow students who live in destitute areas or the countryside. Education is a right and fundamental for tomorrow's people and economy. We should all have access to it and give us a basic education which will help us to survive. It's important that we all in France and elsewhere have equal access to education. I'm here to demonstrate in the name of liberty, equality and the right to protest. Rise up.
26: And here's another student, Prunelle, also from Saint-Denis in the northern suburb of Paris.
1: It's important to demonstrate today because we are trying to get good access to education. We are thinking of secondary schools, such as the ones in Department 93, which have substandard buildings, not enough teachers, tables or chairs. That's not normal. We are supporting our fellow pupils. One of France's basic values is fraternity, and all we want is healthy education. We are tomorrow's adults, and it's not normal that we are reprimanded just because we want to go to school and learn.
26: Well, let's go live to Paris. Lisa Louis is a journalist there and is on the line. And let's talk first about the scale of this, Lisa, because those figures now, 5,000 arrests, that's quite striking.
2: Well, absolutely. The protests seem to be gaining ground. Mind you, yesterday, the number of secondary schools concerned went down a little bit to about 700 schools. But we now have seen also some pupils from middle schools, from so-called collège, join the protests and also some university students. So it seems to be a protest that is really gaining ground and not abating. Yesterday, there were a few pupils who met the Minister of Education, who promised to, you know, put in place certain measures and talk about a plan over several years. But after their talk to him, they actually said it's good that he started to listen, but he's not actually promising us any concrete measures. And we need to see money on the table before we stop protesting.
26: We heard some of the concerns there aired by two pupils protesting. How long has this been brewing for and now, of course, is surfacing in the way that it is?
2: Well, that's been the case over a few years, really. The protest started about 2 weeks ago now, but it's quite well known that, you know, in the sector of education in France, there are a lot of places where, a lot of schools where there's not enough money, teachers are lacking, and the government is struggling to find replacements for these teachers. Because, apparently, I mean, teachers are not really well paid in France compared to other countries such as Germany, for example. And that is also one of the points why it's so difficult to find people.
26: The role of the police here, accused by some of heavy-handed tactics, what are they saying?
2: Well, the police are saying that they are trying to fight back against violent protesters, but obviously the students, the pupils are saying this is disproportionate. Also, Amnesty International, the International Human Rights Union Organization, and a judges' union have come out saying that the police should not use rubber bullets against pupils. The police, on the other hand, and the government, they are saying that basically as the protests are gaining ground, other people are joining the protests that are not pupils, that just want to destroy buildings, destroy schools. You've seen pictures of schools in flames, and they believe that much of that damage has been done by people outside the students' groups, you know, like anarchists or left-wing radicals, really.
26: You're months away in France from a presidential election. How does this play out politically?
2: Well, absolutely. It is a huge concern for the government and for politicians here. Far-left party France Unbowed is clearly trying to depict itself as defending the pupils. They have published several videos and pictures of themselves with the student protesters, and they're saying we're supporting this and trying to, you know, push for the pupils to continue that protest. On the other hand, they're being criticised by the other party, saying you're trying to use the pupils for your own good. The pupils I've talked to over the past week, they've said, most of them said, we're happy that we're supported by the politicians because we need all the support that we can get.
26: Lisa, thank you very much. Lisa Louis, covering those protests in Paris. Now to northwest Africa, northern Ethiopia's Tigray region is again descending into war. The Tigray Peace Force, a militia loyal to the Ethiopian army, has claimed that it's captured Mekele's airport overnight. Mekele is Ethiopia's second city and the regional capital of the northern region of Tigray. The Ethiopian army has made quick gains since fighting in the region re-erupted last week. It comes amid a power struggle with a rebel alliance led by the region's ruling party, the TPLF, or Tigray People's Liberation Front. Well, Alan Boswell is the Horn of Africa analyst for the Crisis Group and is on the line from the Kenyan capital, Nairobi. Alan, what's your understanding of the current situation in the area?
3: Well, the Ethiopian army has been making some fairly rapid gains over the past few days as they've been pushing into the Tigray region. And yes, it could emerge later today that that the Ethiopian army and its allies have retaken Mekele, the regional capital. So we'll have to wait to see how those developments play out. But that's the clear direction of travel. And even the TPLF's leaders previewed this earlier today, saying they were going previewed this earlier this week, saying that they were going to be reverting to a guerrilla style insurgency now.
26: If they have captured Mekele, how significant is that?
3: Well, it's pretty clear that this was not the TPLF's plan A. They launched these offensives in the past week, clearly hoping that they, with other allied rebel groups, could make a rapid push that would threaten the Ethiopian government and overextend it. And instead, those advances were quickly repelled, and now the TPLF's quickly being unseated from its regional capital. That does not mean this war is coming close to an end, however. It's a very mountainous region, and we could see an extended insurgency and also push towards the Eritrean border, and there have been rising escalations between Ethiopia and Eritrea over this war as well.
26: I was about to ask about Eritrea, clearly a key player at the last time fighting broke out. Where are they now?
3: So Eritrea has basically flipped sides in this war compared to last time. So in the last war, Prime Minister Abiy Ahmed of Ethiopia, he was relatively new in power. He and the TPLF was basically represented the former regime in Ethiopia. So the new Ethiopian Prime Minister Abiy got Eritrea on board, and collectively they went after the TPLF. Now, this time, after the last peace deal, Eritrea has formed sort of a quiet alignment with the TPLF. So it's a much different situation. You have Eritrea now aligned on the opposite side, and the fighting could get very close to the Ethiopia-Eritrea borders. And these two countries previously have fought a very devastating war against each other.
26: And do other near neighbors get dragged into this if it escalates further? Egypt, Sudan, for example?
3: Yeah, well, the regional temperature is extremely hot, in part because Sudan fell into this really terrible civil war a few years ago, and it's become a regional war. And so you have various regional powers on different sides of that war. And the big fear is that this new war in northern Ethiopia, which is very close to the Sudan border also, would basically merge with that war in Sudan and be part of a larger regional war pitting a number of Middle Eastern countries against each other, right on the Red Sea, which, of course, is facing numerous problems as well, including in Yemen. So it is a major concern.
26: And what of the humanitarian consequences of all of this? It's presumably very hard to get information out about that.
3: Yes, there's quite a fog of war right now, just on military developments, let alone on the humanitarian situation. There are emerging reports of civilian casualties. The last war in Tigray was a humanitarian catastrophe because the region was basically blockaded and besieged by the federal government. I think what will be key this time, if this turns into a longer affair, is if the federal government tries to make this a war against the TPLF, and not a broader war against the Tigrayan people, I think that'll be very key. But unfortunately, in this region, wars tend to really extend to the civilian population, who are the ones who really suffer.
4: Alan, thank you very much for that. Alan Boswell, Horn of Africa, analyst for the Crisis Group, speaking to me from the Kenyan capital, Nairobi. Well, now to music, and specifically, we're talking about an Indian musician who's currently on his first world tour. BBC Newsbeat's Shrosh Khan has caught up with Anuv Jain at his London gig. This was at the iconic Roundhouse venue.
5: कैसे हैं आप मेरा नाम है अनुव जैन और मुझे बहुत अच्छा लगा यहां पर आके एंड आई एम अ सिंगर सॉन्ग राइटर फ्रॉम लुधियाना पंजाब इंडिया एंड दिस इज माय सेकंड टाइम हियर इन द यूके
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6: 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Yeah. I mean, that's crazy.
5: Yes, I'm a stats guy, I should know this.
6: But Anuv, you don't release music that much. It's often a song a year and they become anthems or soundtracks of people's whole year. Why are you so selective?
5: I don't think I have a recipe, really. Like I said, I just try to make a good song and something that I would like to listen to, something my mom would like to listen to, my sister and my wife would like to listen to. You obviously want to put out something that is beautiful and you think that, you know, if somebody is listening to it in the car, like how would they feel, you know, or if they are literally going for a run, how would they feel, or if they were just by themselves at night, how would they feel? So obviously that comes into play.
6: Also, you've had a couple of number ones on the official Asian music charts here in the UK. Talking of collabs, you're here in London. Is that something you've ever considered yourself?
5: Yeah, it's definitely there on the cards, but I want to do it right. Thing is that the storytelling cannot get faltered or it cannot like get diluted just because there's a bigger name attached. So when I feel that I'm ready to have a different language on my music along with my Hindi, Urdu / Punjabi probably, then maybe, you know, I would love to work with somebody.
6: I saw that you follow Zayn Malik. Is that people that you think you could collab with?
5: See, Zayn again, like, he would be somebody who would definitely like work very well with the kind of music that I make. Since you've put it out there, like, maybe the universe will just like make it happen. Let's see. But if there was a Pakistani artist that I would absolutely love to work with, I think it would be Atif Aslam. And yeah, we're done, I think.
4: And the music of Anuv Jain speaking to the BBC's Shrosh Khan. You're listening to the BBC World Service at 19 minutes past 5 GMT. Now to Spain, where mass demonstrations are planned in cities right across the country to demand action on the country's housing crisis. This comes after Spain's parliament rejected a series of measures aimed at tackling it. Lawmakers voted on two decree laws presented by the country's centre-left government in response to protests that followed the eviction from her home of an 87-year-old woman, Mari Carmen Abascal. The laws were aimed at protecting tenants in the rental market. Well, the BBC's Guy Hedgeco is live in the Spanish capital, Madrid. So what's expected later today, Guy?
7: Well, we're expecting thousands, if not tens of thousands, of people to turn out for the protest here in Madrid, which has been really the hub of the nationwide protests that we've seen over the last week or so on the issue of housing. We're also expecting protests, probably slightly smaller ones, in other cities across the country. But there is a lot of anger. There's a lot of anger in general at the housing crisis, in particular the soaring rentals that we've been seeing here in Spain over the last few years. But I think the fact that yesterday Parliament rejected a series of measures that the government had presented to try and tackle this issue has further fueled anger. So I'm in the central square in central Madrid, Puerto del Sol, where people have been camping out in protest for the last week. See, a lot of these people will be out protesting later, and people I've spoken to here are very, very angry about the situation.
4: Why did that bill in Parliament fail to get through?
7: Well, it failed because parties on the right did not agree with it. They argued that the measures that were being presented by the government, this is a left-wing coalition government, minority government, That those measures were too interventionist. These are measures, for example, that sought to prevent evictions through until 2030, that sought to also automatically renew rental contracts. That was perhaps the most controversial measure included for many parties on the right. They felt that those sort of measures tipped the legal balance too far in favour of tenants and away from homeowners, the landlords, and that would scare landlords. Then it might, for example, cause them to take their properties off the rental market, and that in turn might even make the problem even worse. Now, clearly, you know, the government and parties on the left didn't agree with that at all. They said we need urgent measures. These are the measures that are going to help, in certainly in the short term, to tackle this problem. But there was a fundamental disagreement over whether these measures were going to work.
26: I mean, it's telling, isn't it, that it's now spreading around the country as quickly as it is, which suggests that irrespective of the area of Spain you're in, this is a key talking point for people.
7: Yes, it is, and it has been for quite some time. I mean, recent data that was released showed that on average, a Spaniard spends 50% of their income on rental across the country. Now, that's on average. But when you look at a city like Madrid, that rises to 70%. And certainly in Barcelona, it's a similar number as well, 70%. So the problem is worse in the bigger cities, and in particular in the centre of the bigger cities. But it's not restricted to the cities. It's been an issue across the country, in towns and cities right across Spain.
26: And what does this all do politically for Pedro Sanchez, who's been struggling in the opinion polls in recent times? This cannot be helping him.
7: Well, I mean, this was clearly a resounding defeat for his government in Parliament, the fact that these measures were rejected. So what it does is it underlines the fact that he does not command a majority in Congress. Now, that has triggered speculation that he could well call elections in the coming days. The earliest an election might take place would be in late November. We're not expecting elections in theory until possibly summer of next year. So that would be, you know, quite an early election. But there is a feeling that he could turn this to his advantage. If he did call an election, he could say to Spaniards, well, look, I presented these measures, these urgent measures to try and tackle the housing crisis, to Congress. The political right rejected them. They don't want to help you on this issue. I do. And therefore campaign on this issue and present himself as sort of someone who's very much focused on housing. Now, certainly opposition would say, well, he's been in power for 8 years. He should have done more to tackle this previously. But I think he might feel he could somehow turn this to his advantage in an election campaign.
26: Guy, thank you very much indeed. Guy Hedgeco in central Madrid. Over the past 3 years in Gaza, the war between Israel and Hamas has taken a heavy toll on children, and there's little support for their psychological trauma. But a local swimming pool, the Tantish Swimming Academy, is trying to help. It's working with an NGO, Heal Palestine, to offer special classes for children who've lost their limbs or their parents in Israeli attacks. The UN says that up to 4,000 children have had limb amputations, and more than 60,000 have lost at least one parent. Our Middle East correspondent, Yolande Nell, now reports.
8: Rebuilding broken lives in Gaza with the healing power of water. These swimming lessons cater especially for children who've lost their limbs in Israel's intense bombing campaign. Mahmoud Abu Shadak, who's 15, was hit in the leg by shrapnel a year ago. He says it's too difficult to go back to school, but he comes to this pool in Khan Yunis, which made it through the war intact.
9: In the water, I know how to dive, swim, float and do everything. But outside the water, I can't do much. I just sit around.
8: 13-year-old Abdulrahman Anashash is also becoming more confident. He lost his leg in an airstrike while he was looking after a relative's food stall.
10: I stopped playing. I stopped moving around. I stopped walking. I stopped going out with my friends. Swimming gives me freedom, and I swim well. I swim very well.
8: Gaza now has the highest concentration of child amputees relative to its population, the UN says. And with the collapse of the medical system and restrictions on aid, those with serious injuries are struggling to get rehabilitation and the supplies they need, from wheelchairs to crutches and prosthetic limbs. One coach here knows what that's like firsthand. Pharmacist Nuruddin Keshkash says he was injured while working with a medical team at the start of the war. His leg was amputated, but he insists it won't stop him pursuing his goals.
11: I'm a living example. I was once an ordinary person with two legs. Today, I'm a person with one leg. I was able to change. As long as I can do it, I can help bring about change.
8: Other lessons take place on Gaza's sandy beaches. There are few swimming pools in Gaza and none of the usual swimming aids. Israel tightly restricts what's allowed into the strip, it says, for security. So instructors here make do, using sandbags just off the coast to create a safer, shallow area for beginners. Amjad Tontish runs the swimming academy.
12: So we start with them in the safe sea pools, southern Gaza, and then prepare them to eventually swim in the sea. After mastering the basic of swimming and floating, the sea became the only escape for children here in Gaza.
8: For children who've lost loved ones, this is desperately needed therapy. And for many other children displaced in tents on the coast, it's also about safety. Aline Al-Kilani, who's 12, has stopped thinking about the sea as a place of danger.
13: I was scared of the sea until I learned to swim. I want to be a swimming teacher because swimming is wonderful.
8: And while there's always a return to Gaza's harsh realities at the end of classes, at least some cares have been washed away.
26: That was Yolande Nell reporting. You're listening to Weekend from the BBC World Service. In a moment, I'll introduce you to my two guests who are with me for the rest of the programme. Before that, the latest international news headlines.

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5: GMT. This is Weekend from the BBC World Service. Still to come, safety in the skies. What, if any, changes might be considered following the attack on the pilot of the flight between Dubai and Israel this week? And reviving abandoned communities in Italy by selling properties for €1. 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
6: BBC News with Fiona MacDonald. Mass demonstrations are planned in cities across Spain to demand action on the country's housing crisis. Tensions have been building since an 87-year-old woman was evicted from her Madrid home after her rent increased by more than 200%. On Friday, Parliament rejected the government's proposals to protect tenants. The mayor of Kiev says Russia has struck the northern bridge over the river Dnipro. In recent days, Russian drones have repeatedly hit the southern bridge, causing severe disruption in the Ukrainian capital. Lawyers for the Tennessee death row inmate Krista Pike say she's unconscious and on a ventilator after surviving two lethal injections on Wednesday. Hospital staff in Nashville are working to clear the drug from her system. Police in Australia say a number of people have been injured after a car plunged into a crowd of rugby league supporters in the town of Newcastle. The town's mayor said the young driver lost control. He's been arrested. South Korea and Japan say North Korea has fired at least one ballistic missile off its east coast into the Sea of Japan. The South Korean military said the missile flew more than 700 kilometres. A pro-government militia in Ethiopia says it's captured an airport near

0: for the rest of the programme, who will give us their personal take on the news and issues of the day. Jemima Kelly is here, a weekly columnist for the Financial Times newspaper who focuses on society, politics and ideas. Jemima, welcome. Good morning.
1: Thank you. Good morning.
0: And Fouad Moussallem is here, a lecturer in anthropology at University College London. Fouad, welcome back.
2: Thank
0: you. Good morning. Good to see you.
2: Lovely to be here.
0: Your first appearance on the programme, Jemima, so
1: yes.
0: You're especially welcome.
1: Thank you.
0: I'm told that before you ventured into the world of journalism, you wanted to be a singer.
1: I did. I left school aged 18 and didn't go straight to university. I went into the world of pop music and attempted to become a pop star. I was in girl bands. I was in a few girl bands, and then we formed a duo, and then eventually I decided that I was going to go solo. None of these were successful endeavours.
0: Well, let's allow the wider audience to be the judge of that, because we have a little clip of you performing. This was your song from 2017. This is called Some Life.

0: Sounds pretty successful to me.
1: I mean, now it is, because I think this might be the first ever international radio play for me. So that's quite a moment.
0: So, Fuad, when are you singing for us?
2: Never. I think it would be best if we kept that under wraps.
0: So take us beyond the music to the journalism. What prompted the switch?
1: I think what prompted the switch was not making it as a singer / songwriter and, you know, kind of musician. I decided age, I think I was getting a bit, I was having a little bit of, you know, I felt the need to get my teeth into something a bit, like use my brain a bit, because it's lovely to be creative, but I felt the need to do something that I had to think a little bit more about. And age 24, I started a degree in history and started to feel like journalism might be a path for me, and then started working at The Economist. And while I was an assistant at The Economist, that's when I started writing articles. I didn't do any student journalism. Mm. I started writing stuff at The Economist.
0: I mentioned the society, politics and ideas, which sounds a wonderfully sort of free, roving brief.
1: Yes.
0: But you can basically choose where you go, and assuming it gets editorial approval, off you go.
1: Yeah, it's a really, I have a very amazing job, I think. Society columnist makes me sound like I'm a kind of gossip columnist. definitely don't do that. Although I guess maybe I could. I'm in the ideas slot. The column that I write is just kind of loosely called ideas. Mm. And that means that you really do have quite free rein to write about anything that kind of takes your imagination. And then obviously I write kind of features as well. And I mean, obviously I pitch, and sure, I can't write about something that editors think is not interesting, or I can't really, you know, there's also certain kind of specialists who I don't want to step on the toes of. But otherwise, yeah, it's quite a free.
0: Right. Well, we'll hear some of your ideas throughout the programme, I don't doubt. Remind us, Fuad, the draw of anthropology for you. What's the appeal? What took you in that direction?
2: The appeal of anthropology for me is to be able to see the many different ways that people in different parts of the world, different parts of societies, make sense of the world around them, think, act, interact with one another. The reason why I became so interested in anthropology on the kind of personal side was growing up in the UK, but with parents, one from Italy, which we might talk about a little bit more when we come to the one-euro homes in a moment. But my father from Lebanon meant that in the house we spoke a bunch of different languages, and then we sort of stepped outside, and that wasn't true. And trying to make sense of those different, if you like, subject positions, even as a kid, and sort of realizing that there were different ways that people did things, even in the same place. And then I found, when I was at university, a subject that seemed to speak to those questions.
0: And it's quite fluid, isn't it, in that it sort of ventures

0: into other subject territories so often.
1: Yes, the other subjects are less than happy about this often. anthropologists like to claim, at least, that one of the things that we say about ourselves is that we try to render the familiar strange and the strange familiar, and that in principle could be just as true about the way that you interact with your uncles as it could be about the way that financial markets work. And we maybe think in a sort of magical way about, say, the ways that certain lines go up and down. And it could be the same about, as we might talk about as well a little bit later, the way that we interact with plants, and plants maybe make us think and act in different ways to what we might expect.
0: You're both previewing the programme beautifully with your reflections. Plenty more to come from Jemima and Fouad throughout the programme. We're going to start our conversations with events in the Middle East in the last few days, with particular reference to what happened in the skies. More than 170 people, most of them Israelis, were on board Fly Dubai flight FZ1073 on Wednesday, travelling from Dubai to Tel Aviv. The fact that they're all still alive is down to the extraordinary heroism of the flight's captain, Smit Machar, from India, and several passengers who overpowered one of the co-pilots after he'd stabbed the captain in the plane's cockpit. In a video call on Friday from his hospital bed in Abu Dhabi, the captain told India's Prime Minister Narendra Modi that he was determined not to let others die. His words here are spoken by a translator.
2: I had suffered so many injuries that I had fallen down, and at that time I said to myself that if I did not get up, and sir, I have been flying planes for 17 years, I have been a captain for the last 11 years, I can tell what is happening to the plane even with my eyes closed. When I was down on the ground, I felt like a flight was going down, and I knew for sure that this would be the last push. Just do it. The door is right there. And even then, I was still being beaten. I just opened it, sir, and everyone else came in, and everyone else had an equally important role in it. But consciously, sir, I was saying that I was doing it for my own survival. But at the same time, I also knew that I could not let them all die.
0: Well, Adam Polovinchik was a passenger on board with his family. He told my colleague James Menendez when he first realised that something was wrong.
3: Suddenly, we felt a very, very, very sharp decrease in height. Now, in the first 2 seconds, you think to yourself, okay, it's just, you know, it's just an air pocket. We've all been in commercial planes, and air pockets, it's something that happens. But usually it lasts for like a second or two, and then the plane just, you know, neutralizes itself and continue its journey. And this wasn't the case. It took a lot of time, almost a minute, and we decreased significantly. Like every person that wasn't seated or with the seatbelt on, like people that were just, you know, walking the aisle, speaking with other passengers or heading to the toilets, everyone fell to the floor. After a couple of seconds, we started to hear screams. There is blood, there is stabbing, we need help. We heard from the passengers in the first rows. A lot of people were running towards the cockpit. At some point, after a couple of seconds, they told the people not to come anymore because too many people around the cockpit will probably make more of a mess rather than a help. And then after like 10 to 15 minutes, one of the passengers that were in the cockpit told us, okay, the event is under control and the terrorist attacker is under control.
4: Can I ask you about the pilot? Because much of what subsequently happened and the much better outcome that followed for the plane, I mean, it really hinged on the fact that he managed to fight off the co-pilot to the extent that he was able to open the cockpit door. Because without that, things could have turned out very differently, couldn't they?
3: That's 100% correct. Without him opening the door, we're probably not speaking here right now. This man, Mr. Smit, Indian pilot, I can't even start saying our gratitude to this human being. Again, and in times of need, people show, you know, the real color inside. These guys were really heroes.
0: Well, investigations into what happened are continuing. Israel's Prime Minister Benjamin Netanyahu has stated that the attacker was an Omani national and that initial investigation suggested he undergone, quote, Islamist radical indoctrination. So what, if any, are the implications of this attack for current aviation safety measures? Well, joining us is Terry Tozer, an aviation safety consultant and former airline pilot who's written a book entitled Confessions of an Airline Pilot, Why Planes Crash. And also Michael Lawson, a UK-based flight crew training manager. Terry, welcome. Michael, good morning to you as well.
5: Good morning.
6: Good morning.
0: Terry, a word, first of all, on safety from the point of view of those inside the cockpit. When you hear this story, is there anything that needs to be looked at again in terms of the way safety is conducted and the rules are carried out on board, do you think?
5: It's a very difficult one. Obviously, an event like this is so unusual that to put protocols in place to cover every eventuality like this is very difficult. It has always been a little bit controversial that after the September the 11th attacks, that cockpit doors were made secure and locked. I mean, we understand why, but it has led to a situation on one or two occasions where people who needed to get onto the flight deck couldn't do so. No doubt there will be lots of angles looked at regarding this that would enable maybe cabin crew to get access in an emergency. But obviously there's always a risk that it will be somebody else. And although there are various protocols in place, it's not a simple fix, I don't think.
0: And Michael Lawson, from the point of view of the flight crew, any change there that you can anticipate as a result of this?
6: In terms of the cabin crew, you mean? Mm. So for the cabin crew, they do lots of training to prevent access from the cabin into the flight deck. Not necessarily the other way around, because you would be hoping that the people that are flying the plane have been through all the preliminary checks, the five-year history, the reference checks, and also the medical checks that they go through to ensure that they're fit to fly the plane. I think it's really important to try and understand how an event like this could happen. So in the airlines such as Fly Dubai, there are thousands and thousands of cabin crew and pilots. It's very unlikely that you will fly with the same person more than once. I myself used to be cabin crew at Fly Dubai, so know a little bit about that particular airline. The training that the cabin crew go through there is second to none. It really is world-class training. So things that would prevent this from happening would be to know your flight crew, knowing your cabin crew. If you're working in an office, you would know if someone's starting to act a little bit strangely, or if you've had any sort of safeguarding training, you would understand the signs to look for. And we do that as cabin crew training in their recurrent every year. And they'd be looking at insider threats in their security training. So how people might become radicalized, or how they might be being used by, certain terrorist organizations. So you're going to miss all of these signs when you don't fly with the same people all the time. It's completely different from working in the office where you build up that rapport.
0: Yes, that's a very interesting observation, and doubtless applies to so many of the major airlines around the world simply because of the numbers involved in working with them. Let me open it up to Fuad and Jemima. Fuad, a thought or maybe a question to either Terry or Michael?
1: Well, actually a question to Michael on the point that he raised, because it's really fascinating. I thought too about reading that the pilot at the centre of this, not Schmidt, had been working for Fly Dubai for about 7 or 8 months, and it had occurred to me as well the thought as to whether the pilots themselves knew each other, whether cabin crew on the flight happened to know who the pilots were. You mentioned that you would be working with many thousands of people on Fly Dubai for the cabin crew, and you might not know each other so well. Would it be possible for pilots to potentially have some sort of partnership so that they would have known each other, particularly if you're going to be together in such an enclosed environment for exactly the reasons you state? Mm.
6: I don't think that would be possible. There would be so much organizations that go on in the background, and airlines simply don't have the funds to look at programs like that. If you're thinking about putting certain crew and certain pilots on certain routes so they can get to know each other, or they've got more of a chance to get to know each other, you're still looking at thousands or hundreds of cabin crew and pilots to try and organize, and it restricts the roster. So if you've got a crew member that goes sick and you need someone to cover that flight, you're then restricting as to who could cover that potential sector. So I just don't think that's feasible to be able to do that.
0: Jemima.
7: Well, one thing I wanted to ask about is, I don't know if you guys have kind of discussed Nathan Fielder's The Rehearsal, the second season of which the dynamics between the pilot and co-pilot were the whole focus of this season. And Nathan Fielder, who's about to have this big documentary out, becomes a pilot himself and uncovers, it's a very strange documentary, it's quite amazing, or program. But he does uncover this real thing, which is that the breakdown between, or the communication breakdown that can occur between pilots. Obviously, that wasn't the case in this instance, but I just wondered whether that's something that had been discussed, that was being seriously discussed in the industry in terms of aviation safety, and how maybe the impact that he had actually had.
0: Terry, what of that sort of pilot-co-pilot relationship, particularly in the context of what Jemima was describing?
5: The one difference actually between the flight deck crew and the cabin crew, obviously partly numbers as well, there are more cabin crew than there are pilots, and the training department in any airline will get to know their pilots extremely well. As a professional pilot, you're put through training regimes regularly. You'll be in the simulator. I mean, we used to be in a simulator every 6 months for 2 days at a time. You'll have check captains riding on the flight deck. And although Michael's quite right that you might well fly for a long while and never fly with the same person, the central hub of the organisation will know those people quite well. In terms of interpersonal relationships, most airlines now use what they call cockpit, well, it used to be called crew cockpit, now it's crew resource management, which is basically training courses to ensure that you interact in a professional manner. Now, obviously, if you've got someone who's got a malign intent, that's not going to count. But generally speaking, through all these processes, even in quite a large airline, the flight deck crew ought to be pretty well known to the airline, to the management, and to the training department. Obviously, in this particular case, it seems the guy hasn't been there for very long, and that might be a little bit of an Achilles heel. We also used to have a situation where there was what they called on the roster a red line. So if you had a new joiner or somebody who was inexperienced on that type, they would be red lined that they couldn't fly with another new joiner or inexperienced person. But these are all sticking plasters, really. If someone's intent on doing something, it's hard to know how to detect it.
0: Well, thank you both so much for coming on, because I think you've given us quite a lot of insight into the way you operate, an insight beyond the one that most of us normally have, Terry Tozer and Michael Lawson. You're with Weekend from the BBC World Service. A reminder of our main news. Large demonstrations are planned in Spain over the national housing crisis a day after Parliament rejected the government's proposals to protect tenants. We're going to talk about housing now, but in a very different context. Revitalising rural and underpopulated towns and villages is a challenge that many governments around the world face. Almost two decades ago, Italy suggested a solution: sell empty homes in need of work for €1, or just over $1. The scheme, which was first launched in 2008 by the town of Salemi in Sicily, caused a media furore and was quickly adopted across Italy as a way to repopulate empty towns. But what's the real cost of buying a €1 home? Our reporter Adriana Urbano travelled to Mussomeli in central Sicily to find out more.
8: I'm in Mussomeli today, a Sicilian town of less than 10,000 people, about 1 hour from the coast. What you can hear are estate agent Natalie Milazzo's keys. She's taken me to see what is left of one of Italy's most successful €1 home schemes.
9: There are only 10 to 15 €1 homes left. Today, we mainly sell newer properties in better conditions because the €1 homes that are left are in bad shape. The newer homes need little work and are really affordable.
8: And here it is, one of the last homes left in Mussomeli for €1. It's in a street in the town centre, peppered with other empty homes. She's letting me in with a massive ancient iron key, twice the size of my hand.
10: So I'm now walking down three old steps past a metal door in what is clearly an old basement, hence the echoey sound.
8: The rest of the property is small and abandoned. I can even see bottles of homemade sauce left behind by previous owners. Natalie tells me it needs new wiring, new plumbing and a new floor, which should cost around €40,000. That's roughly the same price of a so-called premium property. But what about the one-era homes in better condition? George Lang is from the UK. He has bought 4 one-era homes in Mussumeli, which he is now renovating himself. He has amassed over 800,000 followers on social media, where he gives advice to people interested in buying a one-era home in Sicily. So, what are the caveats?
11: Every single town and municipality has a different rules and restrictions. And in terms of the cost, you pay the symbolic price of €1. You pay the notary €2,800. You pay the agency fee of €500. The APE energy certificate, which is €250. And then the floor plan, which is €80. Occasionally, you may run into other small paperwork issues, which can be up to about 1,000. So all in, you know, it's about €3,500-4,000 for a house. You can do all the work yourself as long as it's not structural.
8: With its rugged countryside and almost 2 hours away from an airport, Mussumeli isn't always what people think of when they picture Sicily. But many tell me it's the town's community spirit that sealed the deal, even when their one-year-old home plan fell through. Just ask Danny McCubbin. It's midday on a Sunday and he's handing out food at the Good Kitchen, the charity he opened in Mussumeli after working for 17 years with British celebrity chef Jamie Oliver. What happened to his one-year project?
12: So my house was in perfectly good condition, but sadly the houses either side were crumbling and caused a lot of water damage during the pandemic. So the cost skyrocketed from, I think, $14,000 it was going to cost to renovate it to $28,000. It just wasn't viable for me to continue with that project, particularly too because rents are so cheap here. So I rented a little tiny kitchen space in the town square for €150 a month, which is nothing.
8: So what advice does he have for prospective buyers?
12: My advice always to all the foreigners is to come back in winter when it's rainy as well. Because they come in summer, they see these houses and think they're perfectly fine, come back in winter and there's mould or the roof is leaking. And also to spend time here, I think that's the key, just to really decide whether this town is somewhere where you would like to live or whether it's just a place to have a second home.
8: Though many buyers are only here for the summer, their presence is shaping the town. Laura Genko is 32 and has lived here her whole life. She says the one-year home buyers have brought new energy and projects to Mussumeli.
13: Mussumeli was practically dead. The situation here has changed a lot, and so has people's mindset. There is more to do, and that's especially helpful for teenagers. I think this could lead to a revolution, really positive change.
0: Adriana Urbano, reporting from central Sicily. Jemina, does a €1 home appeal?
7: It doesn't, actually. I've always thought I wouldn't really love a second home just because it's extra admin, and in this case it sounds like it's a huge amount of admin and
0: it's
7: cost.
0: Not just €1 clearly either, is it?
7: No, exactly. It doesn't appeal to me, and it also just doesn't appeal to me kind of. It was nice to hear that this woman saying that she felt that it had brought new energy, but I just don't really like this idea of kind of foreign owners buying up towns, little old towns in Sicily. And I don't know, it just feels like it's going to kind of, and the advertising how to do it on social media. I mean, social media has ruined so much of Europe and so many of the most beautiful places in the world. I'm not a fan of this.
0: No. Fair enough. It's not compulsory. Fuad, this is your part of the world.
1: It is.
0: And clearly the issue of underpopulation, particularly of less fashionable parts of Italy, is an issue. So does this deal with it or not, do you think?
1: No, I don't think it deals with it. And for some of the same reasons that Jemima was saying, particularly in terms of, I would caution town mayors who are pushing this in terms of, say, the possibility of particular people coming and buying up multiple properties, which we see very clearly in some of the stories here. But it does also make me think of my grandparents' village in northern Italy, in the province of Tortona, which has very similar characteristics, an incredibly aging population, a lot of empty buildings now, beautiful buildings, ones that definitely need some structural repair. I've remembered a lot of different rooms that I had been in from the description of going down into the cellar, into the cantina, and finding the sauce bottles, very much their home, though inhabited, obviously. This is a wider problem of depopulation and aging population. One way in which some sort of impact can be brought in, of course, is through financial contributions by the purchasing and maintaining of these properties, perhaps by second homeowners. But that can only ever be as one part, and I would suggest maybe a minor part, of a wider way of trying to revivify these spaces by bringing people back, by providing space for people who are in the country already, including migrants who have arrived recently, to be able to live in these spaces, as well as those coming from elsewhere for the summer.
0: More to come from both of my guests in the next hour of the programme, Jemima Kelly and Fuad Musallam. You're with Weekend from the BBC World Service. The news in just over a minute's time.
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1: BBC World Service, it's 6 hours GMT. Welcome to Weekend with Julian Worricker. Coming up this hour, Greenland's Prime Minister tells this programme that the United States, Denmark and Greenland now need to secure each other's trust after signing their landmark security deal.
2: Trust is not something you just get by signing a deal. That's something you need to work on by respecting each other. I have thanked the President and the United States a lot that we could make this kind of a deal, because then we can look forward and work with each other.
1: Also, why the United States has been accused of interfering in tomorrow's presidential election in Brazil, and how the victim of an alleged gang rape may have been failed by the authorities at the elite Cornell University.
3: There is no indication that Jane Doe was questioned by someone who was suitably trained in helping sexual assault survivors.
1: That's all here on Weekend, after the world news.
4: Live from NPR News, I'm Dale Willman. New York Governor Kathy Hochul says the woman who accused members of a Cornell University fraternity of gang rape in 2024 was failed by those who were obligated to protect her. In a Friday news conference, Hochul said she's now turning the case over to State Attorney General Letitia James. Aurora Berrios with member station WSKG. She explains what happens next.
5: James even acknowledged that people want answers about what happened in 2024, but it will take some time. She says her office will review the facts, gather evidence, interview witnesses, and if necessary, pursue prosecutions. And I should add that we reached out to the university. A spokesperson said in a statement that they support the appointment of a special prosecutor and, quote, are committed to an independent external review of all aspects of how Cornell has handled this case.
4: That's reporter Aurora Berry. An Energy Department employee accused of providing support to the Iran-backed Houthi rebels made his first court appearance Friday. Northwest Public Broadcasting's Eric Bengel has a report.
6: An FBI investigation into Ashton Hamed El-Abudi began when he allegedly bought chemicals and materials often used to make homemade explosives. The 51-year-old Richland, Washington resident allegedly sought to help the Houthis, the Iran-backed paramilitary group that has taken control of much of Yemen. The U.S. has designated the Houthis a foreign terrorist organization. El-Abudi, who worked for the U.S. Department of Energy as an electrical engineer, allegedly traveled to Yemen without authorization. The FBI says El-Abudi wanted to help the Houthis improve their communications capabilities. A detention hearing is scheduled for next week. For NPR News, I'm Eric Bengel in Walla Walla, Washington.
4: The group of seven says they've reached agreement to release 100 million barrels of oil and fuel products. The deal will begin with large amounts of diesel after those fuel prices hit record high prices in the U.S. Those surging prices are causing problems for Republicans with about 1 month left before November's midterm elections. 9 out of 10 school buses across the country, meanwhile, run on diesel fuel, which hit a new record high price last month. Despite the dramatic jump, those buses have to keep on rolling, Colorado Public Radio's Ray Solomon reports.
7: The soaring cost of diesel fuel is hitting school districts where it hurts, right in the transportation budget. Nathan Reimer is transportation director in the Jefferson County School District near Denver, Colorado.
8: You know, I didn't budget for a war in Iran to affect my diesel prices.
7: But some school districts have alternative bus fleets that run on electricity or fuels like propane, and they haven't been affected by high diesel costs. Most of those districts got federal funding for these school buses from the 2021 infrastructure law. The Trump administration halted that program earlier this year, calling it, quote, a disaster of wasteful spending. For NPR News, I'm Ray Solomon in Boulder, Colorado.
4: Stocks finished up on Friday, and this is NPR News. The fertilizers price index, a measure that directly affects food security, spiked when the U.S. war in Iran shut down shipping in the Strait of Hormuz. Prices have since eased, but many farmers in sub-Saharan Africa are finding alternative solutions, Duri Buscarin reports.
9: Zambia once imported almost all of its fertilizer. Creating its own became a food security issue after the Russian invasion of Ukraine and the U.S. war in Iran caused big price spikes. Zambian farmers like Kanangwa Nulov have turned to bokashi, a fermented compost method popularized in Japan as a cheaper alternative to synthetic fertilizers.
10: It was a game changer for us, to be honest.
9: Zambia is also increasing its domestic fertilizer production to meet demand. Last week, a Chinese-Zambian conglomerate announced it would build a $1.5 billion fertilizer plant. Dari Buscarin, NPR News.
4: North Korea fired at least one ballistic missile into the sea on Saturday. South Korea's military says the launch took place on the North's eastern coast. It's the latest in a series of launches that have taken place as tensions have increased between the two countries. Three South Korean soldiers were injured earlier this year by mine explosions in the demilitarized zone between the countries, and the South blames the North for those blasts. The NFL has suspended San Francisco 49ers owner Jed York for 6 games. The suspension comes following his arrest earlier this year in a prostitution sting in Ohio. He was also fined $500,000 for violating the league's personal conduct policy. York has not attended any games or league meetings so far this season. I'm Dale Willman, NPR News.
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1: It's 6 minutes past 6 GMT. Welcome to Weekend from the BBC World Service with me, Julian Warwick, and with me throughout the programme, Jemima Kelly, a weekly columnist for the Financial Times newspaper who focuses on society, politics and ideas, and Fouad Mosallem, who's a lecturer in anthropology at University College in London. More from both of them in a moment after we've taken you to what was quite a big crisis within NATO, which seems to have passed. It wasn't too long ago that President Donald Trump was threatening to annex Greenland, and by force if necessary. But last month a deal was reached, signed by him and also by the Prime Ministers of Denmark and Greenland. Washington now has wide-ranging powers to secure and defend Greenland, expanding its military presence for as long as it wants. In exchange, the deal recognises Denmark's sovereignty and territorial integrity and the Greenlandic people's right to self-determination. It was a fantastic deal, according to President Trump, but is it? And why exactly did Greenland sign it? Well, I've been speaking to Jens Frederik Nielsen, who is the Prime Minister of Greenland.
2: I also look at the deal as a fantastic deal if you think about where Greenland were standing just a year and a half ago. And now, where we have made an agreement on something we actually agree on, that we need to do more in terms of security in our region. So this deal we have made now, that's a build on to the existing defense agreement we have with the United States, where Greenland is an equal part, where Greenland is respected as people and our right to self-determination is respected. The livelihoods of the Greenlandic people and our environment and so on are respected. So we are very happy for the deal.
1: What's actually changed?
2: There's a couple of things changed. First of all, the transatlantic partnership or alliance is stated 10 times in this deal. And then our right to self-determination is clearly mentioned in this deal. And that's, of course, something we think is fantastic in a Greenlandic perspective. And then in the 51 agreement, Greenland were not signing the deal. Denmark was signing on behalf of the Kingdom of Denmark. Now we have a deal where three equal parts sign for themselves. And that's also something that means a lot for the Greenlandic people.
1: I'd imagine you would acknowledge that there are quite a lot of people in Greenland whose view of the United States has certainly not improved as a result of some of the rhetoric that has emerged from Washington in recent months.
2: Yeah, that's true. And we also, of course, we have some work to do here back home in Greenland, because I cannot pretend that what has been said the last 1.5 years hasn't happened. So, of course, I need to understand, or all of us need to understand, if the trust towards the United States is at a low now. That's something we need to build on. And trust is not something you just get by signing a deal. That's something you need to work on by respecting each other. So I'm very happy for the deal. And I have thanked the president and the United States a lot that we could make this kind of a deal, because then we can look forward and work in a respectful manner with each other.
1: On security specifically, Donald Trump said this at the time, and I'm quoting him here. He said, "If you take a look outside of Greenland right now, There are Russian destroyers, there are Chinese destroyers, there are Russian submarines all over the place. We're not going to have Russia or China occupy Greenland, and that's what they're going to do if we don't. Did you see any of those destroyers and submarines nearby?
2: We don't have the same look at the situation around our coastline as the Americans have at that time. But if you are looking at the truth in what the concerns are, it's true that the Russians have a lot of bases placed in the Arctic region, and actually that they have been building up in the Arctic region for the last 10 years, for the last decade. That is true. So the security aspect around Greenland is something we need to take seriously, and something NATO needs to take seriously. And that's also what we have agreed on here.
1: What, if any, difference does this make to Greenland's relationship with Denmark? You talked about self-determination a moment ago. Does that change at all in your mind?
2: I have said from the beginning that things with Denmark in Greenland is it's the matter of us to talk about. It's not something anyone else should be involved in. So our relationship with Denmark and our constitutional placement now and so on is something that we need to work on ourselves inside the Kingdom of Denmark. That we have been saying from the beginning, and that I can only repeat.
1: One final one, if I may, which takes us back to what has led up to where we are now. It was not that long ago that President Trump even speculated about the possibility of taking Greenland by force. We're now in a situation where a deal has been done, and you have described it, as President Trump has, as being fantastic. Has that risk completely gone away now?
2: Now we have a legally binding document that we all have signed. Both me, the Danish Prime Minister, and the President, Donald Trump, has signed a deal where we are going to respect each other. And of course, it was a critical moment for Greenland when an ally said that they couldn't rule out invading our country. I'm not going to lie, that was, of course, critical. But in Greenland, we can now lower the shoulders because we have a legally binding document that concludes that we will work together in a respectful manner, in respect for the Greenlandic people, in respect for our livelihoods, and so on. That's where we stand. We are very happy. The people of Greenland have been in this process very afraid, and we all know when we are afraid, the next phase of being scared is to be mad and angry. So we have a lot of feelings we need to work on here in Greenland, but we can conclude this deal is very good for us.
1: Greenland's Prime Minister Jens Frederik Nielsen. Now, a word to Jemima and Fuad about current work that they are doing. Jemima, to you first, and this is a good example of your work in terms of one particular column that you wrote recently that you were keen for us to chat over for a few moments. Its headline, and I will read this carefully, is "Can we stop with the public blaster baiting, actually?"
12: Yes.
1: What were you
12: getting? I must say this isn't the most serious example of my work, no. Although there is a kind
1: My
12: of
1: goodness,
12: serious
1: it's a
12: message.
1: Good talking point.
12: Yeah, there's a serious message underneath it. So I didn't come up with this word, blaster baiting, which one does have to be careful with saying. But what it is this terrible thing that we have in society, which is people playing their mobile phones without their headphones, playing videos, having video calls with intimate video calls with their loved ones
1: in a public space, on a train.
12: I had been, it was partly triggered by a trip I'd been on. I was staying in a hotel for a work assignment actually, and a father and his son came and sat next to me as I was having a meal, and the boy started playing a video in Russian. It was some TV series on full volume, and his dad just sat opposite him, kind of happily eating his meal. And not only did no one else bat an eyelid, but the man didn't look at all embarrassed. And I just thought, wow, we've got to this place where we just expect people to behave like this. No one seems to think this is weird. I think it's extremely impolite. I really want to be able to, you know, so on the train, for example, which is where it kind of happens the most, that's often for me personally a time when I want to read and unplug. And this is being, the opportunity for this is being completely ruined by these blast debaters. And the serious point is that I think that we are increasingly living in this very hyper individualistic world in which we don't really consider, like, the idea of a community, living in a community, is just not really taken into consideration.
1: And what kind of reaction did you get to what you
12: wrote? People were absolutely thrilled that I'd written about it. I got inundated, you know, with people agreeing with me. But I think, unfortunately, a lot of people are just a bit too afraid to speak up. And I actually do always speak up when someone's doing that. And in fact, I did the other day. I was sitting in Pret-a-Manger next to a woman who was playing a video without her earphones. And I asked her very politely if she could put her earphones in. And her response was to tell me that I have my own earphones, so why didn't I put those in so that I didn't have to listen to her? Which I thought was quite an extraordinary...
1: That's not a reaction I would have expected.
12: No, so the implication is that we're all, again, like it's
1: we all have to go into our own little worlds.
12: We should all be in our own worlds, and we shouldn't expect there to be a public space in which we can all enjoy it. And I just think, I just think that's a real degradation of public spaces.
1: Well, you've aired it here, so doubtless there'll be a further reaction to what you've said. Fouad, a new book entitled New Questions of Anthropology that you have co-edited but also contributed to. Give us a flavour of it.
13: Sure. New Questions of Anthropology. We pushed the conceit of questions quite far, to be honest. The book is an editor collection with my co-editor Ana Gutierrez Garza, and the conceit behind it is a way to introduce anthropology as a discipline, a subject, but also as, I suppose, a perspective on the world and a disposition to how you engage with it for interested readers beyond, you know, specialists in the discipline. And the way that we've gone about doing this, rather than as sort of an introductory textbook or anything like that, is with this conceit of questions. So each one of the chapters has a question title. For example, my colleague Anna's one is, why do people care? And with each question, we are taken to the places where the anthropologists have done their own research to see how people in that place might approach that question. And from there, reflect on their own perspectives on that question. And hopefully from there, open up to you, the reader, ways that you might engage with a question like, why do we care? Or in my case, drawing on my work in Lebanon with Lebanese political activists and then also migrant workers from elsewhere in the global south organizing their communities, how can I change the way things are?
1: I was going to ask you about the Lebanon connection and what you contributed to it, because you've, I know, studied youth and social change movements specifically in Lebanon. How they behave, the desire for change, what happens when the political establishment reacts in the way that it does. That's the sort of the broad brush take on it, isn't it?
13: Yes, that's what I've been working on since I first went to do my field work in the early 2010s with political activists in Lebanon, young people, as you say, who have quite explicitly tried to counteract the way that the political establishment organizes things over many, many years, and more to the point, many, many things that from the outside feel like failure or disappointment, or we didn't really get anywhere with this. Over 10 years, and this is something that I wrote about in more detail in my single authored book, which came out a year ago now, they always felt like they were failing. And across a whole 10-year period, each time something new came up, a new movement, a new thing to organize around, there seemed to be more people. And the way that they engaged with the state, security forces, each other, became just a little bit more sophisticated until we came to the end of that period and the Lebanese uprising in 2019.
1: So the desire for change never dims, however many setbacks.
13: Well, it might dim, but it's always there.
1: It's always there, yes. Very nicely put. You're with Weekend from the BBC World Service. A reminder of our main news. Large demonstrations are planned in Spain over the national housing crisis, a day after Parliament rejected the government's proposals to protect tenants. And Russia has struck another bridge over the river Dnipro in Kyiv as it escalates its attacks on the Ukrainian capital. Now, yesterday, Manchester City, the most successful football club in the current era of the English Premier League, confirmed it was appealing against a ruling last month that found it guilty of serious breaches of the Premier League's financial rules. The club is seeking to overturn the verdict and avoid potentially severe sanctions that could have widespread repercussions. In a statement, City again denied any wrongdoing and said irrefutable evidence existed to support their claim. The financial breaches were found to include sham contracts with a number of commercial partners to hide secret funding of more than $1 billion. Stefan Borson is a football finance expert and sports lawyer who previously advised Manchester City before the period covered by the charges. And he told the BBC that the appeals process would be complex and long drawn out.
14: The appeal board will be selected now by the head of the judicial panel of the Premier League, and it's likely to be three very senior former judges, one or two likely to be former Supreme Court justices. So very high quality, but the slight issue is we don't know when the appeal will take place, and there is even a debate that's ongoing about the order of events and the timetable and the rule book that may apply. So it's possible that there is an argument that the 22-23 rule book will apply, which has different rules regarding appeal versus the current rule book. It would probably not in practice make much of a difference, because a case of this size is bound to need more than the standard timetable that's outlined in the current set of rules.
1: Listening to that, David Bernstein, former chairman of Manchester City, a lifelong fan of the club. I should say his chairmanship predated the club's current ownership by the Abu Dhabi United Group. That's a private equity company based in the United Arab Emirates. David, welcome. Good morning.
15: Good morning.
1: You heard Stefan Borson there a moment ago. Whatever happens here, this is going to take quite a long time, isn't it? And that will frustrate fans still further.
15: Well, absolutely. I think we are sort of where we are now, and I think it is crucial that this process takes actually as little time as it can. I thought there was a bit of a time restriction on this process, but maybe I'm wrong. But I think speed and, crucially, independence and lack of political interference are now absolutely important. And can I just say one other thing at the beginning? I think the club are basically digging a deeper and deeper hole for themselves to go down this route. I noticed that the chief executive, in a message to the staff, used the word conspiracy against the club. This is a sort of paranoia that I think is very unwise for the club to be doing, and I think they are making life all more difficult for themselves.
1: I notice your phrase, my club. I sense how much this must sadden you because of your long-standing commitment to Manchester City.
15: Absolutely. I've been a fan for 70 years. I can't believe it, but it's that long. And, you know, Julian, when I became chairman of the club was in a real pickle. It was just going down to the third level of English football. But I said my opening sort of remarks and sort of policy was based on it being Manchester City Football Club, with emphasis on the word club. You know, a club has lots of connotations, including proper behaviour, obeying the rules, etc., etc. So I'm so saddened by where it's got to now.
1: In the studio with me, both football fans, Jemima and Fuad, of different clubs, not Manchester City. Jemima's a Liverpool fan. Fuad is a Tottenham fan. Jemima, to you first. I mean, I'm interested in the Liverpool perspective, because when you look at the various what-ifs in this story, in other words, who might have won things if various trophies are taken away from Manchester City, Liverpool would do quite well.
12: Yeah, exactly. I mean, I do really feel for, you know, Man City fans, but I really feel for Liverpool fans. You know, for example, Steven Gerrard, could Steven Gerrard, our hero, could he have won a trophy? And I mean, is there any chance of kind of going back in time now and giving people trophies? I mean, I don't know. What is that possible?
1: David, come in on that, because I know you've been very outspoken about what the penalty should be if this appeal doesn't work, that a financial one isn't enough. What about these trophies that might have been won by other teams in the past?
15: Oh, it's so difficult. I mean, of course, I feel sorry for Liverpool fans or anybody else who feel they've been cheated out of trophies. Quite what should happen now, I honestly don't know. I mean, when Juventus had a sort of similar situation. They had their titles taken away, but they weren't given to other clubs. They were just sort of asterisks on the basis that no one really had won the thing properly. So I really don't know. But yes, as you say, I think if City are finally found guilty and lose the appeal, their money, financial penalties are not enough. That I am clear about.
1: Fouad.
13: Well, it's interesting you bring up Juventus, David, because as well as a Tottenham fan, I'm a Juventus fan from my Italian side. And it's true, we had our titles stripped, two titles stripped, one of which was then awarded to Inter, but the other one was left unclaimed. And you were talking about the paranoia that fans feel. I remember that from talking to other Juventus fans in my family as well from the period and the feelings there. But with time, I have come to feel actually pretty comfortable with the title that was stripped and was left, as you said, unassigned, because it means that this can never be overlooked. No one can ever look back through and just not notice this, because there will always be a season where a title wasn't given. Mm. My own feeling is that something along those lines should happen. And yes, Mauricio Pochettino, our ex-manager here, speaking of Tottenham, has, as others have said, maybe when we were close to it, we should have gotten the title reassigned. I don't want that. I want these to remain empty. Do you think that's a thing that could happen, as you were saying? Do you think it's a thing that should happen?
15: Well, I do. Of course, I think anything's possible. By the way, my wife's a Tottenham fan, and I'm honestly, Man City will save Tottenham because of all this. But that's by the by. Yes, look, anything could happen. I think for the moment, I think the focus should be on the appeal and on this being handled properly. I'm very concerned about political interference. Yeah. And the national interest, so to speak, and the Middle East, the relationships and so on. And I think that the football world has to focus on this issue in the interest of our self-respect as a nation, frankly, and get on with it and do it properly and clearly and come to whatever conclusions. And then the penalties will be imposed.
1: Just on
15: my main concern that this must be allowed to go on without interference.
1: Just on the reputation of the sport and the game, I mean, there is this issue at the moment, obviously, about the World Game, what happened at the World Cup, how people regard Gianni Infantino. I think, Jemima, that was on your mind as well, wasn't it, about the wider reputation?
12: Yeah, I just wondered if there would be a kind of loss of faith in football more kind of broadly, just at a time when I feel like football is kind of, gaining in popularity in America, for example. I mean, does this affect the kind of reputation for the sport in general, and in particular the Premier League, which has been seen as such a, I think, comparatively clean league, one of our, proudest exports? What does that do to our to the reputation of British football?
15: I think, if I may say, I think clearly it can't do any good for the sport. That goes without saying. But the thing is the way it's handled now. Like any situation like this, if there's a cover-up, the cover-up's always worse than the offence.
12: Yeah.
15: And if there's a cover-up, then we really will be in a pittle. So it needs handling quickly, cleanly, and without interference.
1: Just briefly, David, sorry to interrupt, but we've only got about half a minute left. And I just, on that interference point, obviously the Prime Minister has had his say. Has that helped or not?
15: Well, I don't think it helped, but I noticed that Downing Street sort of pulled back on what he said. I think the Prime Minister, and I know the Prime Minister, and I like him very much, but I think he needs to stay well clear of this.
1: Okay, that's very clear. Thank you very much for coming on, David. We appreciate your contribution. Former Manchester City chairman, held a significant role within the Football Association in England as well in 2011 to 2013. So he's got many different angles on that story. You're with Weekend from the BBC World Service. Headlines in a moment.
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1: It's 6:30 GMT. This is Weekend from the BBC World Service. Still to come, the presidential election in Brazil this weekend. Familiar names are involved, but also there's a question about interference from outside the country. Plus, a rape investigation at a top US university, which has raised the issue of the culture on campus. That's all on Weekend after the world news.
18: BBC News with Moira Alderson. Mass demonstrations are planned across Spain demanding action on the country's housing crisis. Tensions have been building since an 87-year-old woman was evicted from her Madrid home when her current rent increased by more than 200%. On Friday, Parliament rejected the government's proposals to protect tenants. The mayor of Kiev, Vitaly Klitschko, says Russia has struck the northern bridge over the river Dnipro, the latest attack on critical infrastructure in the Ukrainian capital. Russian drones have repeatedly hit the southern bridge, causing severe disruption. Lawyers for the Tennessee death row inmate, Krista Pike, say she's unconscious and on a ventilator after surviving two lethal injections during Wednesday's failed execution attempt. State killings of death row inmates have been halted for the rest of the year. Police in Australia say a number of people have been injured after a car ploughed into a crowd of rugby league supporters in the town of Newcastle. The town's mayor said the young driver lost control. He's been arrested. South Korea and Japan say North Korea has fired at least one ballistic missile off its east coast into the Sea of Japan. The South Korean military said the missile flew more than 700 kilometres. A pro-government militia in Ethiopia says it's captured an airport near Mekelle, the capital of the Tigray region. Hostilities erupted last week, 4 years after the end of a civil war which killed more than 500,000 people. President Trump says his administration will send $100 checks to 20 million older Americans to help pay their medical insurance premiums. The Dominican Republic has banned Haiti's national football team after crowd trouble at a match in Santo Domingo. Some Haitian fans forced their way into the sold-out stadium, damaging one of the gates. Haiti won the game 4-1. BBC News.
1: 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I'm Julian Warwicker with Weekend, and with me throughout the programme, Jamal.

0: now in jail for plotting a coup to overturn that result. Well, Lula's campaign has accused President Trump of meddling in tomorrow's election as part of its plans to, quote, colonise Brazil and to capture its natural resources. Fernando Brancoli is an associate professor of international security and geopolitics at the Federal University of Rio de Janeiro, and he told me why President Lula's team is so openly talking about US interference.
1: I would mention two big movements. The first one is regarding the taxes that the U.S. has been implementing against Brazil in the last months. Brazil right now faces the highest taxes, the economic taxes, among China. It's more than 50%. If you look to China, argument that Trump, for example, has been using, has been all connected to trade, to the numbers. But at Brazil's side, if you look at Marco Rubio's argument and even Trump argument, they have been truly connected to political arguments. Trump has said that Brazil is being punished because Jair Bolsonaro, the former president, into jail, that the elections are not be quite free. There is clearly a movement connected to the U.S. to the election that Brazil is now being punished because we are not doing what we were supposed to do in the sense. And as you can imagine, the right-wing groups in Brazil have been using Trump's argument inside the country to say, well, we should do something, our freedom is at badge and things like that. So this will be the first one. The U.S. has been using economic tools to punish Brazil. The second one is starting to appear right now, I would say, in the last days, where a group of different analysts, and I'm not talking about conspiracy theories, international groups, Bedrock and stuff like this, connected to JDA events, actually, is now in Brazil investing in different groups connected to Flávio Bolsonaro, the right-wing candidate, helping out to create reports, giving directly money to Facebook ads and international ads. So we are still not quite clear who is funding this, but we know it's an international institution, an investment group, and it's connected to JDA events, at least.
0: And how much is the Brazilian population aware of this and indeed debating this particular issue, the suggestions of American interference?
1: This is really interesting because the whole idea, the international discussion in Brazil for a while has been really disconnected from everyday politics, I would say. Professors are discussing this, some people in general, but right now I would say for the last 3 weeks, this is really into the streets. For the first time, I've been seeing people discussing that the US and Trump in general is trying to move the Brazilian election. From Lula, from the left, to Flávio Bolsonaro, to the right, the US now is a main character in everyday discussions. So Lula is trying to emphasize that he's actually protecting Brazil's sovereignty and things like that. And Flávio, on the other hand, is saying, well, I am connected to Trump. We are part of a large discussion. So yes, this is a broad discussion in everyday politics and people on the streets. And for the first time, I would say a Brazil election is now being discussed in an international level as well. So this is brand new.
0: You mentioned China earlier on. One of the American concerns is that Brazil's economic relationship with China has expanded enormously in recent years. And on that, they're right, aren't they?
1: Yes, they are. China right now is the biggest trade partner from Brazil, buying a lot of interesting and important commodities from soybean to beef from Brazil. It's investing a lot in infrastructure. And Trump government and even Biden before, they have been quite clear that they would like a kind of balancing towards this movement, that Brazil should somehow engage with China, not only with an economic interest, but understanding this is a geopolitical argument. Trump has been quite clear in the last 7 months that he would like Brazil to don't, of course, stop trading with China, but reduce this compatibility, I would say, in a more clear way. And there is a second point, which is also super interesting. Brazil is one of the biggest reserves of rare earths. And I'm sure our listeners already know how important those are to create chips and stuff like this connected to AI. And right now, I would say there is also a discussion who is going to extract those rare earth materials and who is going to refine it. And Trump has been, again, quite clear saying that he wants to create a bilateral discussion with Brazil, that doesn't want China to be involved into this. I would say this decision of who is going to be extracting rare earth is going to be also in the broad calculations on who is going to win the election.
0: This is clearly going to be a close election. It's very much a divided right versus left fight as well. Are there any voices on the right, who are obviously broadly supportive of Mr. Bolsonaro, but who are also prepared to say they're not entirely happy if they suspect too much interference from outside in all of this.
1: This has been quite interesting because right now the Bolsonaro family, and again, Bolsonaro's son is running because Jair Bolsonaro, the former president, is in into

0: house arrest. So there is a kind of paradox right now where part of the right is kind of waiting to see what's going to happen, because the Bolsonaro family is so powerful that there is not much space on the right, at least not a gigantic space, to position oneself as a right-wing conservative candidate and not connected to Bolsonaro. So I would say there is also a kind of interesting movement right now where we do have a lot of right-wing candidates besides Flavio, but they are not doing well on the polls. And I would say they are kind of waiting to see what happens, because if Lula wins, we'll have a reshuffle of who is going to be the next right-wing candidate in the next futures.
1: Fernando Brancoli, an associate professor of international security and geopolitics at the Federal University of Rio de Janeiro. Well, let's bring in another voice on this. Listening to that, Christopher Sabatini, who's director of the Latin America program at the Chatham House International Affairs think tank here in London. Christopher, welcome to the program. Good morning.
2: Good morning, Julian.
1: How close does this contest look to you?
2: It looks very close. And in the last contest in which Lula won in 2022, the surveys before the election seriously undercounted the support for Jair Bolsonaro, the then president, by about 10%. So it's looking close right now. Really only between 1 to 3 percentage points separate the two candidates. But if the surveys undercounted as badly as they did last time, it's possible, I wouldn't say likely, that Flavio Bolsonaro, the son, could actually win in the first round. So we'll have to see how far off the surveys are, really.
1: Undercount why? I mean, we've heard this idea around the world, yeah, haven't we, occasionally, that people are rather shy about their voting intentions when they're questioned. Is that what lies behind that?
2: I suspect. I think we have to do a lot more digging on why far-right candidates, I mean, across the board, I mean, whether it's in the United States with Trump, you know, even in the UK, far-right candidates tend to get underrepresented in the surveys. And I think it is. I think it's, as you say, a certain amount of shyness. People are embarrassed to admit who they're going to vote for. I think there's also a fair amount of suspicion. A lot of these movements feed on distrust of the system and people. And so a lot of their voters don't want to basically talk to surveys and answer their questions.
1: Let me throw you one about interference, and then I'll bring my guests in to talk to you. This notion that America is interfering and wants Flavio Bolsonaro to win, how much do you think that's happening, and how much does it matter in your view?
2: I think it's happening, absolutely. Trump has made no attempt to hide his intervention in this election, putting on a 50% tariff, for example, on Brazilian goods, some, not all, when there was the trial against Jair Bolsonaro for staging a coup, which he was convicted of, is now serving 27 years in prison, now in house arrest. And I think it will have an impact, both funding the civil society groups or the, if you will, sort of propaganda around Flavio Bolsonaro is very important. Also, Trump advisors have been invited the Bolsonaro family in their campaign, and they're in regular touch with Donald Trump. So it's important, and it would bring a real change in terms of Brazil's foreign policy. It would hew it much more closely to the United States, and probably also to the United States' sort of newly created Shield of the Americas, which is an alliance of right-wing governments that are willing to use the military and cooperate with the United States in addressing narcotics trafficking. Mm-hmm. So that could bring in even joint operations between the United States and Brazilian armed forces against many of the particularly the two large gangs, the PCC and the Verelmo. So it's a real change in foreign policy and probably even in domestic security policy.
1: Fuad.
3: Yes, agreed, Christopher, that it's quite explicit on the part of Trump and J.D. Vance, as we heard from the previous interview as well, in terms of their involvement in this. And that was, of course, a very clear playbook in the other elections that have had a rightward shift, yeah, in South America in recent times, thinking here of Colombia and, of course, Argentina and Javier Milei's re-election. I suppose I wanted to open up the frame just a little bit more than that, because that's the kind of clear point of comparison in terms of Trump's successes, if we like, in terms of, as he sees it, his back garden. But of course, we've also had defeats or pushback in elections elsewhere where Trump and J.D. Vance have made it their business to turn these into plebiscites on them and on America. Here I'm thinking of Hungary, but I'm also thinking of Canada and the strength of Sheinbaum's support at the minute as president of Mexico. And of course, those are the immediate neighbors to America who have seen shifts, even not necessarily amongst left-wing voters, but against those candidates who appear to be the proxies for Donald Trump and the United States administration as is. Do you see any potential for that also being a factor in the Brazilian election?
2: Yeah, I think in the case of Brazil, it's different in the sense, and actually in the case of Colombia and many of the other countries that have tilted far right, is the primary concern of voters has been it's crime and insecurity. And I think that's what's driving a lot of the support for, right-wing candidates in Colombia, De La Estrella, in Peru, Keiko Fujimori, in Ecuador, Daniel Noboa. And I think it's true also in Brazil. There, you know, the number one concern is crime and insecurity. And quite frankly, Lula, in his recent, this would be his fourth term if he's reelected, he has not really made crime and insecurity a priority, has not been particularly effective in cracking down. And quite frankly, that's where the far right in Latin America excels, is, you know, in claiming and capturing this citizen demand for an iron-fisted approach to crime. So I think in this case, there'd be a little bit more of a drive in favor of Flavio Bolsonaro because of his sort of get tough on crime approach.
1: Jemima.
4: Yeah, I'm interested in this idea of the US being the kind of main character in this election. And I wondered to what extent that's seen as a help or hindrance, particularly given Donald Trump's ratings are plunging, you know, the midterms are not looking good for him. How much is this actually going to help Flavio Bolsonaro?
2: You know, it helps him in the sense that it captures the zeitgeist right now of a Trumpist movement, a wave across around the world, especially in the region. And again, this idea of tough on crime, anti-wokeism, you know, things that really aren't, you know, that may be relevant, but are really very much in people's sort of minds right now. And especially in Brazil, where there's a very strong and powerful evangelical movement. There's a very strong conservative, basically farmers movement. That does favor him. But you're right. I mean, look, it's a dangerous bet right now to cast your lot with Donald Trump, given he's got two more years and he's probably going to have to face a divided Congress or at least one House of Congress against him. And he's deeply unpopular right now in the United States. So I think the returns of casting your lot with Donald Trump are getting less and less. But right now, I think people see it as an advantage for some reason.
1: Just a final word on the issues. I mean, we've talked about crime and obviously the American role in what's happening. The state of the economy is always in people's minds, and the gap between rich and poor in a country like Brazil is always huge, and that's clearly an issue. What about the environment? I mean, the wider world looks at Brazil with such concern because of the state of the Amazon. Is that featuring much in this campaign?
2: It's not, and it should, because, as you say, Julian, that, you know, if Flavio Bolsonaro were to win, the Bolsonaro family are climate change skeptics. In fact, that's probably too weak a term to describe them. They're aggressively anti-climate change. It would probably mean Brazil having at least less of a role in COP and in other things that protect the environment. Having said that, the truth is Brazil has become a major oil exporter. So despite all of the public claims of environmentalism by the Lula administration, the fact is its record in practice in terms of opening up its resources, especially now in the north of Brazil, for oil exploration has kind of been at odds with the public position of the president.
1: It also occurs to me that while we've talked a lot about American intervention, China might be casting an eye at all of this as well.
2: Very much. China is the number one trade partner for Brazil. Brazil has a lot of the rare earth minerals, as was mentioned in your story before, that basically China and the U.S. covet. So, yes, they very much have a stake in this. I don't think a Trump administration, you know, whether it's Jair Bolsonaro or whether it's Lula, would necessarily punish Brazil for trading with China, because that's obviously a large part of their economy. But in terms of access to resources that the U.S. thinks it should have a secure lock on, yes, this will become a point of competition.
1: Christopher, thank you very much, as ever. Christopher Sabatini, Director of the Latin America Program at the Chatham House International Affairs Think Tank here in London. You're with Weekend from the BBC World Service. A reminder of our main news. Large demonstrations are planned in Spain over the national housing crisis, a day after Parliament rejected the government's proposals to protect tenants. And Russia has struck another bridge over the river Dnipro in Kyiv as it escalates its attacks on the Ukrainian capital. Now, the governor of the US state of New York, Kathy Hochul, has vowed to close a legal loophole allowing offenders to avoid rape charges if their victims were willingly intoxicated. She made the promise at a press conference addressing the alleged gang rape of a female student at New York's elite Cornell University 2 years ago. There's been public outrage that no criminal charges have yet been brought in relation to the allegations, and Ms. Hochul strongly criticised how the investigation was handled. In a statement, Cornell has said it was committed to an independent external review of its handling of the case. Well, Kate Mann is a professor of philosophy at Cornell University, and she's written an article about the case headlined What It Feels Like at Cornell Right Now. She gave me first her assessment of these latest developments.
5: There is definitely a disturbing legal loophole where if someone in New York State is voluntarily intoxicated, which I should say is not clearly the case here, as has now emerged from Jane Doe's civil lawsuit, then that does not preclude consent to sexual activity unless it is completely incapacitating.
1: So if the New York State governor is saying we need to change the consent law, that, from your point of view, is a positive development?
5: Absolutely.
1: And if we also see, as the state governor has indicated, an investigation led by the state attorney general, which takes us far beyond the level of investigation there has been so far, again, is that a positive development from your point of view?
5: Absolutely. And it is very important in this case to distinguish between the legal question that was faced by the district attorney in this case, which is there likely to have been a sexual assault given these very peculiar features of New York state law, versus the question that was faced by the Title IX investigation that is a university matter. Title IX is a law in the U.S. that guarantees students an equitable learning environment, regardless of gender, among other things. A university will be applying not the law. What is being done is a Title IX investigation into whether or not the student violated our code of conduct. So, of course, in criminal cases, it's proof beyond a reasonable doubt. The Title IX investigators had to figure out, is it more likely than not that these students committed sexual assault according to the student code of conduct, which says that even if she was voluntarily intoxicated, could she have possibly consented to sexual activity? No, according to our code of conduct.
1: The victim here reported what had happened to Cornell University police 3 weeks after the university, as you say, launched that Title IX investigation. Various decisions were taken, two expulsions, other penalties of a much lesser level. But at no point did it go beyond the university to a wider police investigation, did it?
5: Although the Cornell University Police is a police department, there is at this point no indication that Jane Doe was questioned by someone who was suitably trained in helping sexual assault survivors. Cornell University Police condensed hours of a written statement in a very misleading way into 6 pages, which omitted statements that were crucial to understanding the case. And we see this now in the transcript. She said to Cornell University Police, "I am 100% confident that I was raped." They managed to omit that crucial statement and others like it in what they submitted to the district attorney in Tompkins County, who then concluded that the behavior was awful but lawful because it was done under the influence of voluntary intoxication.
1: What does this all say to you about the culture at a university like Cornell then and now? I mean, you've written about what it feels like at Cornell right now. I have the article in front of me, and I was very struck by one line in it. There is a prevailing sense that campus culture is rape culture.
5: Yes, and it is particularly true vis-a-vis fraternities. And we have very clear data indicating this. A 2025 survey from Cornell indicated that A whopping 52% of female undergraduates who are Greek affiliated, so in a sorority house and therefore in close connection with these fraternities, 52% report experiencing sexual assault, far higher than the general population at Cornell, where female undergraduates who are not a sorority member, 29% of them indicated they had experienced sexual assault. There are also concerns about these general organizations called fraternities that really have what you might call a bro code, where if someone does something immoral or illegal, you don't say anything about it as a kind of false moral norm.
1: Right. So that takes us to one element of this case, where one of the alleged offenders sent a text to a group chat alerting other members of the fraternity that the assault was happening and that, frankly, they were invited to come and participate.
5: Correct. We know that there were 57 members of the Chi Phi House who, whether or not all of those members saw the messages, it seems unlikely, but certainly many of them would have done, and no one did anything.
1: If you're right about that culture, how do you change it?
5: The rates of sexual assault on campus are disturbingly high. Other survey data indicates that 26% of female undergraduates are assaulted during a four-year college degree. First, we need to ban the frats. It is an unpopular move with donors, but I think we have to try. But we also have to address the wider campus culture and, frankly, patriarchy in general, under which rates of sexual assault are incredibly high across the board. This is just a piece of the patriarchal puzzle, but it is true that fraternities are an especially dangerous place, and I think we need to have a serious conversation about abolishing them right now.
1: And within universities where this culture does exist, is there a recognition that they will have to act along the lines that you've just advocated?
5: Many people are waking up and realizing how bad things have long been, and that these kinds of stories are not uncommon. I have been privy to many, many students with similarly horrifying and similarly credible accusations of sexual assault who have confided in me over again the past decade while I've been teaching at Cornell. And again, Cornell is not unusual. It is broadly representative.
1: Kate Mann, Professor of Philosophy at Cornell University. That culture point, Jemima, you looked into this a little bit, I think, earlier in the year.
4: Oh, I was doing a piece on Stephen and Katie Miller, Stephen being Trump's kind of immigration czar, and his wife, Katie Miller, who was a big sorority girl in her time at the University of Florida. And it's the whole culture is just so deeply strange to a British person anyway, because it's just it's so kind of weird and culty. I mean, even this term Greek life, I mean, poor Greek people. There was another story actually in the news this week about a guy who'd been sentenced to prison for his role in the death of another student in this hazing, one of these hazing practices where kind of initiation ceremonies. The culture is just so deeply strange. And it's also incredibly that the frat houses and sororities are all involved in the student politics, which are all taken incredibly seriously in America. It's, I mean, she spoke about the possibility of banning frat houses. I don't know whether that's necessarily the case, but I do think that, I mean, imagine the kind of men that are being churned out into the world by this culture, like this bro code. Like what this is, university is meant to be a time where, you know, characters are being formed. And it's just, it's really shocking, isn't it?
1: Yeah, I mean, Fouad, as a university academic, you must look at this with horror, I think.
6: Absolutely. And I agree wholeheartedly with Kate, the person who we just heard from, in her description, one of the way that frats and Greek life in the US context works and the issues there. And, you know, I would agree with her that they should be banned. But also she mentions the issue with donors. And frankly, there is a culture of complicity here. And the reason why donors invariably are not comfortable with this is because invariably they were in frats and sororities, as you were saying, for Stephen Miller's wife, and have a vested interest in the continuation of this. The whole point of these spaces is to form thought leaders. This is kind of the language that is often used. And so exactly as you were saying, Jemima, this is the problem, that these are the spaces in which the leaders of tomorrow are being formed. Here in these spaces, just as much, if not more, as, if you like, in the classroom, in the lecture theatre, in the kinds of more critical conversations and discussions that you are able to have in those spaces. That's not necessarily happening here.
1: Jemima Kelly and Fouad Moussallem with me throughout the programme. You're with Weekend from the BBC World Service. The news in a moment.

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1: A taupe-ish walnut brown hoodie.
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1: BBC World Service, it's 7 hours GMT. Welcome to Weekend with Julian Warwicker. Coming up this hour, large protests are expected in Spain over the national housing crisis, a day after Parliament rejected the government's proposals to protect tenants. Also, Greenland's Prime Minister tells this programme that the United States, Denmark and Greenland now need to secure each other's trust after signing their landmark security deal.
2: Trust is not something you just get by signing a deal. That's something you need to work on by respecting each other. I have thanked the President and the United States a lot that we could make this kind of a deal, because then we can look forward and work with each other.
1: And we mark the 90th birthday of the US composer Steve Reich, a master of minimal music.
3: Every piece is there for a reason. It's for real. He writes the music that he wants to write. And that's not a given anymore, not for composers these days.
1: That's all after the world news.
4: Live from NPR News, I'm Dale Willman. Leaders of the Group of Seven Democracies say they've agreed to release 100 million barrels of oil and fuel products, and they will start with what they called substantial amounts of diesel after that fuel hit record high prices in the U.S. NPR's Eleanor Beardsley says the G7 leaders felt political pressure to release the oil.
5: Skyrocketing energy prices are hurting consumers and businesses on the continent and putting so much pressure on governments that are already not very popular. Europe's diesel prices have more than doubled since the start of the U.S.-Iran war in late February. In France, Juana, diesel is $10 a gallon. Farmers, fishermen, truckers, all these categories of workers use diesel. They're also known to protest and shut down cities and highways, so leaders are really worried about social unrest.
4: That's NPR's Eleanor Beardsley with our report. New York's Democratic governor has appointed a special prosecutor in the case of a woman who says she was gang-raped at a Cornell University fraternity in 2024. As Steve Kastenbaum reports, the investigation was initially closed without any charges being brought.
6: Governor Kathy Hochul says the young woman was failed by the people obligated to protect her.
7: I will not allow anyone to sweep this case under the rug. We are ensuring that all the facts of this case are brought into the light.
6: It'll now be up to State Attorney General Letitia James to determine whether any of the seven accused fraternity members will face criminal charges.
8: We will review the facts, gather evidence, interview witnesses, and if warranted, pursue prosecutions.
6: The governor says she lost faith in the local prosecutor's ability to handle the case. For NPR News, I'm Steve Kastenbaum in New York.
4: This year's Kennedy Center honors are going to be held at Washington's downtown arena instead of the Kennedy Center itself. A spokesperson announced the change on Friday but did not offer an explanation. Trump says the center needs safety repairs, and it will only happen if his name is added to the facility. The Indian pilot who managed to unlock the cockpit door of a Fly Dubai flight this week after he was stabbed is being hailed as a hero, effectively saving the lives of passengers. NPR's Dia Hadid reports.
9: The pilot's name is Smit Machar, and Indian TV channels like Republic World and News 18 spared no praise for him.
10: National pride, world hero.
9: Prime Minister Narendra Modi video called Machar, who is recovering in a Dubai hospital, and told him, "The whole country is praying for you." Machar was stabbed by his co-pilot while on a Fly Dubai flight packed with Israeli nationals. He told the Prime Minister that he had collapsed, but told himself he had to get up to open the cockpit door. Otherwise, he said, passengers would lose their lives. After Machar unlocked the door, passengers rushed in and overpowered the other pilot, and two passengers, who happened to be pilots, safely landed the plane. Dee Hadid, NPR News, Mumbai.
4: It's NPR News. Mental health counselors are warning about the risks of prediction market sites. As NPR's Bobby Allen reports, clinicians say problem gamblers are relapsing with apps like Kalshi and Polymarkets.
11: Prediction market sites are surging. Kalshi's data shows the $60 billion bet on the platform last month was up 2,000% from 2025. But unlike online sports books like FanDuel and DraftKings, prediction markets do not honor so-called self-exclusion registries. These are lists maintained by states that automatically ban gambling addicts from using betting sites. Mental health experts say it is a loophole that many bettors are falling into after coming across Polymarket or Kalshi's ubiquitous ads. Kalshi, in a statement, says it invests in responsible trading, including its own self-exclusion list. But state officials say as long as Kalshi and Polymarket stay unlicensed by states, there are fewer consumer protections. Bobby Allen, NPR News.
4: Scientists in Argentina are trying to figure out just why unusually high numbers of baby whales are washing up dead along the Patagonian coast. The lead researcher Friday said that bacterial infections could be to blame. They're now testing tissue samples to see if that theory holds up. They also want to know if warming waters from climate change could be playing a role. CBS's lead analyst for the network's NFL coverage is no longer with the network. Former Dallas Cowboys quarterback Tony Romo was arrested in July and charged with operating a vehicle while intoxicated. He was suspended and later pleaded no contest to the charge. He had been the lead analyst since 2017. I'm Dale Willman, NPR News.
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1: Six minutes past seven, GMT. Welcome to Weekend from the BBC World Service with me, Julian Warwicker, and with me throughout the programme, Jemima Kelly, a weekly columnist for the Financial Times newspaper who focuses on society, politics and ideas, and Fouad Mesalam, a lecturer in anthropology at University College London. To Spain, where mass demonstrations are planned in cities across the country to demand action on the country's housing crisis. This comes after Spain's parliament rejected a series of measures aimed at tackling it. Let's take you to the floor of the country's parliament last night.
13: Votos emitidos, 350. Votos a favor, 172. Votos en contra, 178. Ninguna abstención. En consecuencia, queda derogado el Real Decreto Ley.
1: That was the declaration of the vote in favour, 172, but against 178, so it was lost. And you can hear the reaction of opposition politicians after one of those votes introduced by the country's centre-left government did fall down. The voter in Parliament was in response to protests that followed the eviction from her home of an 87-year-old woman, Mari Carmen Abascal. The proposed laws were aimed at protecting tenants in the rental market. There have been protests since then. Here are some of the scenes in Madrid over the last few days. Well, those sounds have been replicated in other parts of the country. Mari Carmen Abascal, I should say, who is disabled, has since been allowed to return to her home, but the political consequences of the protests could run very deep. The BBC's Guy Hedgeco is in the Spanish capital, Madrid. Guy, good morning. What's expected in the coming hours?
14: Good morning, Julian. Well, we are expecting very big demonstrations today. Madrid is very much the hub of this protest movement, which seems to have sprung up over the last week or so on the issue of housing. I'm just next to Puerta del Sol Square, where hundreds of people have been camping out for the last week as part of that protest. I think we can expect thousands, if not tens of thousands, of people to take part in the protest in Madrid today, but there will be protests also in around 50 other cities across the country. So it's not just an issue of Madrid or Barcelona or even just the bigger cities. It's an issue, this housing crisis, and in particular the rental crisis, which affects people right across the country, more so in bigger towns and cities, but also in the smaller towns as well. And people are very angry, not just about the crisis in general, but in particular about the rejection of those measures that were presented by the government to Congress yesterday.
1: And a word about Mari Carmen Abascal. I mean, clearly it is a very big issue. We can see that because of the strength of feeling on the streets. But when it's seen through the prism of an 87-year-old disabled woman, that then matters still more to people, doesn't it?
14: Yes, and she has absolutely become the sort of face of this protest movement. I think the fact that you could see her on you know, television pictures and so on, being removed from the flat that she lived in for 71 years on a stretcher, hundreds of people outside the building who'd been protesting against the eviction, chanting her name. That was a very powerful scene. And really, it was her case alone which triggered this whole movement, the events that we've seen over the last week, starting with the demonstrations, then leading to the government's sort of emergency measures, which were rejected by Congress. But it's been quite amazing how her case alone seems to have triggered all those events.
15: That rejection in Congress, was that simply down to the numbers in Congress and where they would naturally fall politically, or was it more complicated than that?
14: Well, to a certain extent, yes. I mean, I think there was always a feeling that the main opposition parties, the Conservative People's Party and the far-right Vox Party, were going to vote against whatever the government presented. I mean, that's what they tend to do anyway in Congress when Pedro Sanchez presents pretty much any kind of initiative, but certainly on this issue. But there were hopes within the government that it would be able to persuade, for example, centre-right parties from Catalonia and the Basque Country, nationalist parties, to support these measures separately from the main opposition parties. In the end, they didn't support it. In particular, the Catalan Junts party voted against, arguing that these measures were essentially intervening too much in the market. These attempts to protect rental tenants were tipping the legal balance too far in their favour and against landlords, and that was going to cause problems, and that landlords would eventually take their properties off the market, and then that would just make the whole situation worse for those who want to rent.
15: Guy, pause for a moment, if you would. Fouad Masalam in the studio would like a word, maybe a question.
16: Yes, I mean, I wanted to take us back to the streets as we began the conversation, because the figure of Maria Abascal is clearly so important. You know, those who work on political movements and social activism have for a very long time talked about the importance of moral outrage as a key catalyst to bring people onto the streets, in particular when there have been things in the background bubbling away for a very long time, something to act as this, if you like, the straw that broke the camel's back, but also this kind of key catalyst. It makes me think of Mohamed Bouazizi in Tunisia and the beginning of the Arab uprisings. But at the same time, for a successful protest movement to then translate to something more tangible, you also need organizing structures, a depth of experience of people having been involved. And in Spain, you do have this. You know, one way you can read the financial crisis of 2007-8-9, particularly in Spain, is through the mortgage repayments falling apart and lots of people remaining destitute, and therefore lots of tenant organizing. That is still, I believe, a relatively powerful current within Spanish politics. To what degree, if I could ask, are those groups and those tendencies involved on the ground in these protests, but then potentially also within the parliamentary structures as we see them?
14: Well, Fouad, I think that you're right. There is quite a lot of organisations behind the scenes here. I mean, certainly, you know, I say this outrage and this social movement has sort of appeared, it seems, out of nowhere, but you're right, it has been bubbling away for some time. There's an organisation called the Sindicato de Inquilinas, the Tenants' Union, which has been campaigning on this issue for several years because rents have been soaring for several years, and they've been demanding drastic measures to counter this. And they have been very involved in organising and supervising the demonstrations we've seen. They are going to be very involved today in the protests that we see. I think, you know, the interesting thing when you look back at the Eurozone crisis of 15 years ago here in Spain, which was so badly affected by that, and when there were lots and lots of evictions taking place at the time, and housing was a big part of the sort of fallout of that, that there was a political response. It wasn't immediate, but people were taking to the streets at the time. There were a lot of demonstrations. And within sort of a couple of years, we saw the rise of the Podemos party, which broke the sort of the stranglehold of the two main parties, which they had had for decades, really, on Spanish politics. So then we did see a sort of a very specific political response to that crisis. At the moment, we're not seeing anything parallel in that sense, but I think there is a feeling that the social anger and response to this is pretty well organized. They're prepared for this. They perhaps have been waiting for a moment like this, and they're hoping that they can somehow take advantage of it and see the kind of measures introduced that they've been campaigning on for some time.
15: Guy, let me bring Jemima in as well.
17: Yeah, I'm just interested in what it is in particular that's being demanded. I mean, obviously, as Fouad said, the kind of moral, there's clearly a lot of moral outrage over this 87-year-old woman, but which measures are being demanded? Is it just a kind of, you know, rent controls? Is it stopping evictions entirely? I mean, what do people want? What are people asking for?
14: Well, Jemima, I mean, the kind of measures that have been demanded by, well, first of all, by activists that I've been speaking to here in Puerta del Sol Square, and also by the Sindicato de Inquilinas, the organisation that's coordinating protests, to revolve around rental caps or even drastic reductions in rents. You know, the government intervening and reducing rents from above, which many people feel is very unrealistic, but it's something that they have been demanding. There are other measures that the government presented in that packet of measures this week, which include, for example, preventing evictions for vulnerable people until 2030. A really key measure was the automatic renewal of rental contracts. That was something that activists really did welcome. Obviously, that was rejected. Mm. But I think those sort of measures are the kinds of things that they want to see. What the government presented wasn't enough for the activists, but there were certain measures that were presented which they did cautiously welcome.
15: Okay. Guy, thank you so much. Guy Hedgeco in Madrid, and obviously we'll keep an eye here on the BBC World Service at what happens not just in Madrid and in other parts of Spain over the coming hours. Now to a crisis within NATO, which seems to have passed. It wasn't too long ago that President Trump was threatening to annex Greenland and do that by force if necessary. Last month, though, a deal was reached, signed by him, but also by the prime ministers of Denmark and Greenland. Washington now has wide-ranging powers to secure and defend Greenland, expanding its military presence for as long as it wants. In exchange, the deal recognises Denmark's sovereignty and territorial integrity and the Greenlandic people's right to self-determination. It's a fantastic deal, according to President Trump, but is it, and why exactly did Greenland sign it? Well, here's Jens Frederik Nielsen, who is the Prime Minister of Greenland.
2: I also look at the deal as a fantastic deal if you think about where Greenland were standing just a year and a half ago, and now where we have made an agreement on something we actually agree on, that we need to do more in terms of security in our region. So this deal we have made now, that's a build on to the existing defense agreement we have with the United States, where Greenland is an equal part, where Greenland is respected as people, and our right to self-determination is respected. The livelihoods of the Greenlandic people and our environment and so on are respected. So we are very happy for the deal.
15: What's actually changed?
2: There's a couple of things changed. First of all, the transatlantic partnership or alliance is stated 10 times in this deal. And then our right to self-determination is clearly mentioned in this deal. And that's, of course, something we think is fantastic in a Greenlandic perspective. And then in the 51 agreement, Greenland were not signing the deal. Denmark was signing on behalf of the Kingdom of Denmark. Now we have a deal where three equal parts sign for themselves, and that's also something that means a lot for the Greenlandic people.
15: I'd imagine you would acknowledge that there are quite a lot of people in Greenland whose view of the United States has certainly not improved as a result of some of the rhetoric that has emerged from Washington in recent months.
2: Yeah, that's true. And we also, of course, we have some work to do here back home in Greenland, because I cannot pretend that what has been said the last 1.5 years hasn't happened. So, of course, I need to understand, or all of us need to understand, if the trust towards the United States is at a low now. That's something we need to build on. And trust is not something you just get by signing a deal. That's something you need to work on by respecting each other. So I'm very happy for the deal. And I have thanked the president and the United States a lot that we could make this kind of a deal, because then we can look forward and work in a respectful manner with each other.
15: On security specifically, Donald Trump said this at the time, and I'm quoting him here. He said, "If you take a look outside of Greenland right now, there are Russian destroyers, there are Chinese destroyers, there are Russian submarines all over the place. We're not going to have Russia or China occupy Greenland, and that's what they're going to do if we don't." Did you see any of those destroyers and submarines nearby?
2: We don't have the same look at the situation around our coastline as the Americans have at that time. But if you are looking at the truth in what the concerns are, it's true that the Russians have a lot of bases placed in the Arctic region, and actually that they have been building up in the Arctic region for the last 10 years, for the last decade. That is true. So the security aspect around Greenland is something we need to take seriously, and something NATO needs to take seriously. And that's also what we have agreed on here.
15: What, if any, difference does this make to Greenland's relationship with Denmark? You talked about self-determination a moment ago. Does that change at all in your mind?
2: I have said from the beginning that things with Denmark in Greenland is the matter of us to talk about. It's not something anyone else should be involved in. So our relationship with Denmark and our constitutional placement now and so on is something that we need to work on ourselves inside the Kingdom of Denmark. That we have been saying from the beginning, and that I can only repeat.
15: One final one, if I may, which takes us back to what has led up to where we are now. It was not that long ago that President Trump even speculated about the possibility of taking Greenland by force. We're now in a situation where a deal has been done, and you have described it, as President Trump has, as being fantastic. Has that risk completely gone away now?
2: Now we have a legally binding document that we all have signed. Both me, the Danish Prime Minister, and the President, Donald Trump, has signed a deal where we are going to respect each other. And of course, it was a critical moment for Greenland when an ally said that they couldn't rule out invading our country. I'm not going to lie, that was, of course, critical. But in Greenland, we can now lower the shoulders because we have a legally binding document that concludes that we will work together in a respectful manner, in respect for the Greenlandic people, in respect for our livelihoods, and so on. That's where we stand. We are very happy. The people of Greenland have been in this process very afraid, and we all know when we are afraid, the next phase of being scared is to be mad and angry. So we have a lot of feelings we need to work on here in Greenland, but we can conclude this deal is very good for us.
15: The Prime Minister of Greenland, Jens Frederik Nielsen. Now, today is the 90th birthday of the prominent American composer Steve Reich, who's regarded as one of the chief pioneers of late 20th century minimal music. Such music is characterized by repetitive themes and sequences and slow harmonic rhythms. Well, to mark his birthday celebrations, the Colin Curry Group, an ensemble that specializes in performing his music, has been giving a series of Reich recitals across the UK. And the BBC's Kai Perry has been speaking to the ensemble's founder, the percussionist Colin Curry, and he asked him how he would describe Steve Reich's music.
3: You know, if you describe a Steve Reich piece, it sounds risky, but when he does it, it really works.
18: Describing a Steve Reich piece is risky, Words such as repetitive, dense, non-melodic often orbit descriptions of the composer's work. But as the New York-born artist approaches his 90th birthday in October, I jumped on a call with Colin Curry. Colin is a prominent force in performing and realising Reich's work on the stage, and we discussed exactly what makes this pattern-obsessed composer's risky music so special. When did you first hear Steve Reich's music?
3: The honest answer is that my first encounter with his music was the single sheet of paper that is the music for Clapping Music. It's this one printed page of music. Someone brought it into Edinburgh Youth Orchestra. It looked so different to me. No instruments, no time signature. Looked intriguing. And, you know, really interesting rhythmic games. And I could hear that even just with these two musicians, the patterns were seemingly infinitely interesting, even though it's a very simple concept with this sort of set of variations that just move one step every time and reset at the end of the piece. So that was the fascinating introduction to his music. And then I suppose the first big piece of his I would have heard would have been when I bought the ECM recording of Music for 18 Musicians. And like a lot of people, that's more than enough to hook you in for a lifetime of adoration of this music. Percussion instruments are at the centre of his ensembles. They tend to be in the driving seat, and also doing a lot of his orchestral music now, the setup of the orchestra is usually different, and it puts the mallet instruments right in the middle of the symphony orchestra.
18: With a body of work spanning over six decades, Reich has moved from experimenting with tape loops to large-scale orchestral works, and still composes to this day. I asked Colin what makes Steve's output so unique and long-lasting.
3: The past couple of decades have been so extraordinary for him. But like Stravinsky, when Stravinsky changed his style, that neoclassical or the modernist style, you only have to hear a couple of bars and you know it was Stravinsky. And I think it's the same with Steve Reich. It's definitely him. And that's a really incredible hallmark of someone who does stand alongside someone like Stravinsky, in my opinion.
18: Also, to have that much variety in his work and have all these different calling cards, but they're all undeniably his, that's a Reich piece.
3: Every piece is there for a reason, and it's for real. He writes the music that he wants to write, and that's not a given anymore, not for composers these days.
18: One of the pieces you and your group are undertaking on this upcoming round of shows is Music for 18 Musicians. So how does one go about preparing and taking on such a large, complex and well-regarded piece of music?
3: Well, it's a good question. I mean, Music for 18, it develops slowly, so we've been playing it now consistently since 2013. And so it's a very difficult piece to rehearse because of the resources. So it's not something we can just turn up and sort of get a few of the lads together and play it through, because we need four grand pianos. We need amplified singers. It's a tricky one to assemble. So what we rely on is nice rehearsals in the halls. And it's a very democratic piece, so everyone's involved.
18: Music for 18 Musicians is built on patterns and repeating loops, which nowadays is not a totally alien way to compose through the use of musical softwares and notation. But to have composed a piece like this in the mid-1970s, it makes it all the more impressive. What do you think makes that approach to music so special?
3: He's always had a unique understanding of repetition in music, and that still remains the big ask that he asks of the listener. They will often have to listen in a different way. But in a piece like Music for 18, there is a lot of repetition in the music, and there's very little modulation. It's a very stable piece.
15: The work of Steve Reich, and that was celebrating his 90th birthday. Colin Curry, virtuoso percussionist and founder of the Colin Curry Group, was speaking to Kai Perry. You're with Weekend from the BBC World Service.
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15: GMT, this is Weekend from the BBC World Service. Still to come, helping the children of Gaza who've been horribly injured in the war there. The challenge of getting household recycling right. And a view of the future via science fiction writer E.J. Swift. That's all here on Weekend with me, Julian Warwicker, after the latest world news.
25: BBC News with Moira Alderson. Mass demonstrations are planned across Spain today, demanding action on the country's housing crisis. Tensions have been building since an 87-year-old woman was evicted from her Madrid home when her rent increased by more than 200%. On Friday, Parliament rejected the government's proposals to protect tenants. The mayor of Kyiv says Russia has struck the northern bridge over the river Dnipro, the latest attack on critical infrastructure in the Ukrainian capital. Russian drones have repeatedly hit the southern bridge, causing travel chaos. The Prime Minister of Greenland has said the United States must work to rebuild trust following the signing of a deal recognising his territory's right to self-determination. Jens Frederik Nielsen said the Trump administration's threats against Greenland had left many there scared. The UAE's chief prosecutor says the investigation into the incident on the Fly Dubai plane has revealed that the co-pilot attacked his captain with the crash axe kept in the cockpit. He restated his government's belief it had been a terrorist act. Police in Australia say people have been injured after a car ploughed into rugby league supporters in the town of Newcastle. The mayor said the young driver had lost control. He's since been arrested. South Korea and Japan say North Korea has fired a ballistic missile off its east coast into the Sea of Japan. The South Korean military said it flew more than 700 kilometres. A pro-government militia in Ethiopia says the military has captured an airport near Mekele, the capital of the Tigray region. Hostilities against those fighting for greater autonomy erupted last week. And the Dominican Republic has banned Haiti's national football team after crowd trouble in Santo Domingo. Some Haitian fans forced their way into the sold-out stadium, damaging one of the gates. BBC News.
15: You're listening to the BBC World Service. I'm Julian Warwicker with Weekend, and with me throughout the programme, Jemima Kelly, a weekly columnist for the Financial Times newspaper, whose focus is on society, politics and ideas, and Fouad Moussallem, a lecturer in anthropology at University College London. To the Middle East, over the past 3 years in Gaza, the war between Israel and Hamas has taken a heavy toll on children. But in Gaza, there's little available support for their psychological trauma. However, a local swimming school, the Tantish Swimming Academy, is trying to help. It's working with an NGO called Heal Palestine to offer special classes for children who've lost their limbs or their parents in Israeli attacks. The UN says that up to 4,000 children have had limb amputations and more than 60,000 have lost at least one parent. Our Middle East

0: Man Anashash is also becoming more confident. He lost his leg in an airstrike while he was looking after a relative's food stall.
1: I stopped playing. I stopped moving around. I stopped walking. I stopped going out with my friends. Swimming gives me freedom, and I swim well. I swim very well.
0: Gaza now has the highest concentration of child amputees relative to its population, the UN says. And with the collapse of the medical system and restrictions on aid, those with serious injuries are struggling to get rehabilitation and the supplies they need, from wheelchairs to crutches and prosthetic limbs. One coach here knows what that's like firsthand. Pharmacist Nuruddin Keshkash says he was injured while working with a medical team at the start of the war. His leg was amputated, but he insists it won't stop him pursuing his goals.
2: I'm a living example. I was once an ordinary person with two legs. Today, I'm a person with one leg. I was able to change. As long as I can do it, I can help bring about change.
0: Other lessons take place on Gaza's sandy beaches. There are few swimming pools in Gaza and none of the usual swimming aids. Israel tightly restricts what's allowed into the strip, it says, for security. So instructors here make do, using sandbags just off the coast to create a safer, shallow area for beginners. Amjad Tantish runs the swimming academy.
3: So we start with them in the safe sea pools, southern Gaza, and then prepare them to eventually swim in the sea. After mastering the basic of swimming and floating, the sea became the only escape for children here in Gaza.
0: For children who've lost loved ones, this is desperately needed therapy. And for many other children displaced in tents on the coast, it's also about safety. Aline Al-Kilani, who's 12, has stopped thinking about the sea as a place of danger.
4: I was scared of the sea until I learned to swim. I want to be a swimming teacher because swimming is wonderful.
0: And while there's always a return to Gaza's harsh realities at the end of classes, at least some cares have been washed away.
5: That was our Middle East correspondent, Yolande Nell, with that report on the Tantish Swimming Academy in Gaza. It's a difficult story to tell, partly because of access, among many other things. But I know Fouad, the work of Yuval Abraham, Rachel Tsor, Israeli filmmakers, has caught your eye.
6: It has. I'm sure many listeners will be aware because it's been in the news as this film has been released. But
5: this is the film Naz.
6: Yuval Abraham and Rachel Zor's film, in which they interview on rooftops in Israel various figures who are involved in the Israeli Defense Forces process of using AI, amongst other things, targeting buildings for drone strike and assassination, notionally on their intelligence of Hamas operatives, as they say, but with very explicitly built in numbers of Naza, which would be collateral damage in the IDF's sort of monikers, of numbers of people who can, as they've decided, be killed alongside. Anything under 20, so some of the operatives say, does not need any approval at all, and approval was granted up to 500. As another one points out, if you were to add up all of the notional people who could be killed, innocent people, as collateral damage, it would be more than the population of Gaza prior to the beginning of these attacks. Now, clearly far, far, far fewer. Those numbers include, in particular, huge numbers of children. As the report said, 4,000 limb amputations, 60,000 children who are partially orphaned. That does not include the children who have been killed. We heard from some amazing people in that VT, but I think it is important to keep in mind the kinds of structures of devastation of both the environment, as we heard, but also of life that we see in this context.
5: We're obviously approaching the third anniversary of the Hamas attack on Israel, October the 7th in 2023. And here on the World Service, obviously, there'll be voices with all different perspectives and experiences aired in the coming days. When you look at the wider world reaction now, Fouad, to where we are, and particularly where some of Israel's allies are in their attitude to war.

0: towards Israel. What are you seeing, do you think?
1: Well, in the past few months in the United Kingdom, we have seen some, I would say, soft resets on the part of Labour figures in the new Andy Burnham government, as opposed to the Keir Starmer government. Particularly here, I'm thinking of Ed Miliband's speech at Labour Party conference.
0: He's the new Foreign Secretary, we should say.
1: Yes, new Foreign Secretary, and also at the UN. But I would also emphasise that we still have a structure here in the UK of, for example, the shipping to Israel of non-offensive parts for offensive items, in particular F-15 fighter jets. The UK maintains that it's sending only the parts which are not used for offensive capabilities, but that still makes up an item which is used for offensive capabilities. So I would say there's maybe some way to go there. And then just finally, I think on this point, what we can see also, we were talking earlier about the US midterm elections that are coming up. We can see coming from the streets, if you like, and from organising from the base, the entry of candidates, particularly those connected to the Democratic Socialists of America. And in the UK, we could speak of the independents who were elected a few years ago for Gaza, but also shifts in the Green Party and on the left of the Labour Party. We can see that some of the organising that's been happening over the last 3 years from the ground up is beginning to potentially have the capacity to shift some of the national politics that are taking place in what are still Israel's allies in the global north.
0: You're listening to the BBC World Service. I'm Julian Warwicker with Weekend. A reminder of our main news. Large demonstrations are planned in Spain over the national housing crisis, a day after Parliament rejected the government's proposals to protect tenants. And the Prime Minister of Greenland has told this programme the US must work to rebuild trust after a deal was signed to recognise his territory's right to self-determination. Jens Frederik Nielsen acknowledged that Greenlanders were very concerned by President Trump's threats during negotiations on the deal.
2: The people of Greenland have been in this process very afraid. And we all know when we are afraid, the next phase of being scared is to be mad and angry. So we have a lot of feelings we need to work on here in Greenland, but we can conclude this deal is very good for us.
0: Now, at this point in the programme, we ask our guests to highlight a news story or topic that they would like to hear more about and discuss on the show. To Jemima first, you have highlighted for us the whole issue of consumer recycling, putting paper, plastic cartons, glass bottles, aluminium drink cans, you name it, into the appropriate recycling bins. Why is this on your mind?
3: This is on my mind because it is something that I have had disagreements with friends over. And recently I was told by a friend that actually I was wasting my time, that when I was putting all my, my cans and bottles and cardboard or whatever into my mixed recycling bin where I live in Hackney, that actually all I was doing was making myself feel better and that all of it was just going to end up in the same place anyway. So I would very much like to know whether that's the case. I would like to know whether some councils are better than others. I've got lots of questions.
0: Excellent. Well, the man who's going to answer them is on the line, James Piper. He's a recycling and sustainability expert and author and presenter of the Talking Rubbish podcast. So we couldn't have done better.
3: Excellent. Yes.
0: For you, I hope. James, welcome. Good morning.
4: Good morning.
0: Are we wasting our time here?
4: No, not at all. And it's really funny. I mean, that's the short answer. There is a much longer answer. It's really funny because we hear this all the time, that different councils perform in different ways or different countries perform in different ways even. And I think one of the things to bear in mind is that our recycling is valuable. And when we deal with our waste at home, there's really only three routes that it can go. It can go to landfill, it can be incinerated, or it can be recycled. Typically, recycling is the one that generates the most money. So you have things like landfill tax and incineration tax, gate fees for incineration that increase costs. So by recycling, we're actually saving our council's money.
3: Oh, okay. Good. That's a good start. So the other day I looked into my, so I live in a place where, you know, as I say, it's like a kind of collective bin for the whole, you know, the street that I live on. And we put it's a mixed recycling system. And the other day I was putting my recycling in and I saw a bag of unrecyclable rubbish, basically. What does that spoil the whole load? Does that mean that what I'm doing after that is then redundant? What happens when someone puts some non-recyclable material into the recycling?
4: Yeah, it's a really good question. One that comes up a lot, have we spoiled the recycling? And obviously it is complicated when you're in a kind of mixed system and you're not in a single household just doing your own recycling, so you know what you're doing. Often I mean, the thing really here is it depends what was put in that unrecyclable, or what unrecyclable item was put in the recycling bin. So some people attempt to recycle things like nappies, or they'll put things in there that have lots of grease in them. And then you can get to a point where the thing that you're putting in the recycling bin has contaminated the rest of the recycling. And hundreds of thousands of tons are moving for our recycling on a monthly basis. And people will just take one look at that and go, well, there's something in there that's going to cause a problem. So they might choose to incinerate the load. But that would be if it was serious contamination, if there were things that were going to affect the recycling. So we talk about things like grease on pizza boxes. Grease is horrible in paper. So if someone's put, I don't know, something that's extremely greasy in the recycling and it's got all over the paper, there's no point attempting to recycle that. Or if you've got something that typically someone's going to have to handle at a sorting facility, again, if they saw like a nappy, they said, well, we don't want to deal with this, we'll just send it off. So it is really important we sort correctly. I would say in the main, a bit of unrecyclable material isn't going to cause a problem unless it's contaminating the rest of the load.
3: So pizza boxes are out?
4: Pizza boxes are actually okay as long as, grease...
0: Depends what was on your pizza, right?
4: How greasy was your pizza is really the question we ask. I mean, we tend to say cut around the grease. If you want to be the best recycler, cut around the grease and just throw away the good bits of cardboard. But actually, the key thing here with paper is these guys work on percentages. So they can cope with very small amounts of grease. And we don't eat pizza very often, as a nation compared to like coffee cups.
0: Well,
4: things like
0: that.
1: Sorry, this is just the Italian in the room who's lifting
4: that was
1: an
4: a
1: eyebrow.
4: Bit too general. I think in the main, compared to like coffee cups and things like that, they're not as heavy a contaminant. So again, we don't worry too much about recycling pizza boxes.
3: What about, so you just talked about cutting around grease. So sometimes I spend a long time, you know, scrubbing out, always, actually. In fact, currently at home, I have a stack of yogurt pots that are waiting to be properly scrubbed out. And sometimes when I'm doing that, I'm also thinking, gosh, I'm wasting quite a lot of hot water doing this. Yeah. What am I now offsetting the positive impact by using the hot water? I mean, how important is it to clean the stuff that we're putting in the recycling?
4: Yeah, so the recycling process involves lots of cleaning. Mm. And when we talk about like metal and glass is incinerated at such high temperatures, like over 1,000 degrees. So any food, any residue comes off. So it's really plastic where we want to be rinsing it. But the reason we're rinsing it is because we want to make it nice for the person at the recycling facility. Mm. I've been to these recycling facilities where they have conveyor belts where people are just picking off plastic material that they want. And I just always say, well, would you like to handle that in 2 or 3 days' time, that thing you're putting in the bin? And if you think like that, that's how clean you want to get
0: that's
4: it.
0: That's quite a good test, actually. I
4: was just going to say there's an order of washing, though, that's really important because you don't want to waste hot water. So we always say use your old washing up water. So if you wash up in the sink, once you've finished, use the old washing up water. If you can't do that, then we say dishwasher or cold water. We would rarely advise using fresh hot water because then you do start affecting the environmental impact.
0: One thing I was going to raise, and you both hinted at this a moment ago, the fact that there are so many discrepancies in the approach from one place to another, both within a country. But I wondered, I mean, we've got to the point now, James, where I can't help thinking that there ought to be some kind of international acknowledgement of what works best here, because so many countries are doing this, albeit in slightly different ways. We don't seem to have got there, or have I missed something?
4: You're right. We are getting there, I think I would say. It's become increasingly important. People have realised that it's increasingly important to educate consumers to separate correctly to increase recycling rates. And ultimately, we all want to increase recycling rates because it stops things being single use. And what we are seeing is particularly in Europe, we're seeing lots and lots of synergies, lots and lots of people coming together and saying you need the same label on packaging. So in a couple of years' time, all of our packaging will have the same recycling label on it. Mm. We've actually in the UK got this thing called Simpler Recycling, which is a piece of legislation that requires all councils to collect the same materials. So every council now has to collect food weekly, cardboard and paper weekly, and plastic, glass and metals. And so they need three bins to do those three things. And then they collect general. And every council now should be doing that. Some of them are a bit slower at meeting their requirements, but that is where we're heading. Now, what people often say then is, but why can't I have the same colour bin? Why is every council using different bins? And that's really because the carbon impact of changing all our bins would be a complete waste. So they haven't dictated like colours of bins and things like that, but they have dictated what is collected at every council.
0: That would be a bit of a nonsense if there was a carbon issue created by the extra bins, really, wouldn't there? Have your questions, Jemima, been answered?
3: I mean,
0: to a degree?
3: I could keep going for a really long time. Perhaps I should finish with
0: Very briefly.
3: Yeah, okay, one final one. Which is, so compost, you mentioned very briefly, food recycling. Which of the kind of things that we recycle is the most important? Would it be plastic? Would it be food? Is it glass? Which would you say we should prioritise if people don't have time to do everything or don't feel they have time to do everything?
4: Yeah, we always say food is the most important. Mm. It's the heaviest, it's wet, it's the best way of increasing recycling rates, and it's the one people struggle to engage with.
3: Okay great.
0: Well, thank you, James, so for coming on. Jemima, thank you for raising it. Fouad, you've highlighted for us a work of fiction that you have recently enjoyed reading. I should add that it's called When There Are Wolves Again. It's set here in Britain in the not-too-distant future when climate change has had a noticeable effect on the lives of the inhabitants of this island. The book's author is E.J. Swift, and back in August it won the Arthur C. Clarke Award for Science Fiction, which is given to the best sci-fi novel published in the UK each year. Before you tell us why the book made an impact on you to the extent it did, here's an extract.
5: Speaking to the filmmaker Hester Moore in 2070 in the Cairngorms. Please, Hester, come closer to the fire. Let me get you another blanket. There. We'll keep it going all night. It is Beltane, after all. May Eve. What better time for telling stories? So, where would you like me to begin? I should warn you, this is going to be a purely organic recollection, with all the whimsy that implies. I never did get on with the fad for memory digitization in the 40s. I had enough going on in my head already. But I'll do my best to give you an honest account, at least so far as these capricious minds of ours allow.
0: So why did this book capture your imagination?
1: Well, in my work as an anthropologist, I'm interested in the power of the imagination in making future change possible to enact. Both in my work with political activists in Lebanon and also community organisers amongst migrant workers in Lebanon. And so I'm interested in the imagination, but also about the structures of power and action required to make those changes come true. And at the same time, I think with the exception of once that I've been on the programme, there has been a story about climate breakdown, heat waves, wildfires, flooding. And so this is, of course, really core to all of our experiences of the world as we move on. And so over the summer in maybe heat wave 3, maybe heat wave 2, at this point it's hard to remember, I found E.J. Swift's book in the bookshop and adored it. And the reason being that I think it's masterful at excavating the transformations to come in an, I suppose, well, this would be one of the questions, in an eco-optimist manner, but without shying away from what those transformations will wreak, whether for the better or for the worse, amongst people and nature.
0: As you hint, E.J. Swift is sitting with us. Good morning. Welcome.
6: Good morning, and thank you so much for having me on the programme.
0: Well, I know Fouad is delighted to see you. Give us, for those who haven't read it, just a sort of a brief breakdown of the idea behind the book, and then Fouad will no doubt want to ask you more.
6: Yeah, so When There Are Wolves Again is a 50-year portrait of two women and their fight to restore Britain's depleted natural landscapes, primarily through rewilding and species reintroduction. We meet our first character, Lucy, as a little girl during the COVID lockdowns. She's been shipped off to her grandparents, and her grandmother's love of birds inspires a lifelong love of nature and also a life of activism. And the second character, Hester, who is a documentary filmmaker, we meet in the Chernobyl exclusion zone, where she's filming the feral dog population. And while she's there, Hester meets a wolf dog who will essentially change the course of her life. So it's kind of two lenses on exploring climate breakdown, the biodiversity crises, both through activism and through bearing witness to these changes that are to come. But really, I was trying to find a narrative that would show a way through the climate crisis and to a more hopeful future.
0: Fouad.
1: Well, on that point, how much did you think in writing about the thing that you would want to come about in 50 years' time by 2070, and what that would need to see in the world, whilst also not losing sight of, as you say, these kind of two central characters who we meet, but also the cast of characters around them? And I would very specifically include the three generations of wolf dogs, feral dog wolves, who we keep meeting as we go through.
6: Yeah, I think it was really important to me that the novel landed in a place of hope, whilst, as you say, acknowledging that there are certain things that are baked in because of the amount of fossil fuels in the atmosphere that we can't get away from. So when I was sort of thinking about structuring the novel, I was thinking about the political changes that might need to take place in order for us to see more progressive action against climate change, and how those then might impact on my two characters' lives, but also wanting to keep this as quite an intimate portrait of two, quite ordinary people who are just trying to find a way through and are also coping with the ups and downs that we all go through over the course of a lifetime whilst these events are sort of unfolding in the background.
1: Yeah, and I would say, at least from my perspective reading it, that the ordinariness is key, right? Particularly with Lucy. And admittedly, I also live in South London, and so your portrait of Herne Hill and her grandmother's back garden was particularly touching, particularly then when something happens to it relatively early on in the novel. But I think the ordinariness is key because it, at least from my perspective, allows the reader to actually inhabit the position of two people of different generations, though close, as the years go on from now. And so my own perspective is, unlike some speculative fiction and sci-fi, which maybe begins us already quite far into the future, here we're beginning from, well, not even the now, a couple of years back. And so we're originally far back in COVID lockdown, where we had experiences that we can share with the characters.
7: And Chernobyl was, 1986?
1: And Chernobyl. So yeah. We have this source of our own experiences that we can draw to it, but also live them through the ordinary lives of ordinary people.
6: Yeah, and I think in the novel I really wanted to show that we need both large-scale action at a national governmental level, but also that the small things we can all do are important too. And that might just be something little like caring for a small patch of land or living a little more kindly towards the more than human world. But all of those things are collectively add up as well. And I think those are also important in preserving that sense of hope, because it's very easy to despair in the face of the scale of the climate crisis and to feel paralysed and overwhelmed. And I think it's so important to think that these little things, we were just talking about recycling a moment ago, all those things add up and they're all important, as well as the big scale change that we desperately need.
7: So, Jemima, your yoghurt pots are worth persisting with. That's
3: just
7: what
3: without
7: we've,
3: hot
7: we've
3: water.
7: Learned. Without hot water.
0: Thank you so much for coming in, and congratulations on the Arthur C. Clarke Award as well,
6: which
0: I mentioned in the introduction. Fred, I hope that's answered at least some of your
1: It absolutely has, and it's a wonderful book.
0: Well, there we are. That's a recommendation. Just time for me to say thank you to my guests who've been with me throughout the programme, Jemima Kelly, Fouad Moussallem. Thank you both.
1: Thank you.
0: Thank you for listening to this edition of Weekend, the programme back at the same time tomorrow. Coming up next here on the BBC World Service, the latest international news headlines.

0: 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That's why we're excited about the new WPR sweatshirt.
1: It feels like a really warm, cozy sweatshirt.
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1: I love this sweatshirt.
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6: Hello, I'm James Reynolds. Welcome to BBC Conversations. This time we bring people together from around the world. They're all struggling to find somewhere affordable to live. In our conversations, we hear from Spain, where the eviction of an 87-year-old woman has led to widespread protests, highlighting the country's housing crisis. And young people in Ireland, Nigeria, and India share their experiences of the difficulties they face finding a home. And here in the UK, 26-year-old Adam tells us about having to move back in with his parents.
7: It sort of leaves you quite dreamless. You haven't really got anything that you're working towards. The goal would obviously be housing, and that's hard to get because of how out of reach it is. So it's quite demotivating, it's upsetting and frustrating, if anything.
6: BBC Conversations is after the latest BBC News.
8: Live from NPR News, I'm Dale Willman. A new court filing details the condition of the Tennessee woman who officials attempted to execute earlier this week. Attorneys for Krista Pike say she was placed on a ventilator and remained unconscious as hospital staff worked to save her life and clear the drug the state had administered from her body. Tony Gonzalez of member station WPLN has our reports.
9: Krista Pike's legal team wants the Tennessee Department of Correction to preserve evidence and is asking a judge for help. They're also citing several months of warnings they had provided about a blood disorder that would make it difficult to insert an IV line. They were also concerned because prison staff had failed to insert a line during another lethal injection attempt in May. Now they say that the drug pentobarbital could have been sent into Pike's arm instead of her vein. Tennessee has struggled with lethal injections. 4 years ago, officials were found to have ignored protocols and mishandled drugs. The state made changes, but concerns remained, and the governor has now ordered another review. For NPR News, I'm Tony Gonzalez in Nashville.
8: Democrats are expanding the map of congressional races they say could be winnable next month. As NPR's Tamara Keith reports, the new list now includes 66 districts.
10: The Democratic Congressional Campaign Committee is pushing into traditionally Republican territory, adding districts in Kansas, North Carolina, Texas, and Oklahoma, among others, to its districts in play list. That is a list of congressional districts where the party committee thinks it can be competitive. It doesn't mean the Democratic candidates in these races have an easy path to victory, but it does mean Democrats are bullish about their chances overall. Republicans are projecting confidence as well, with Speaker Mike Johnson traveling around the country saying he thinks his party will expand its House majority. Tamara Keith, NPR News.
8: Both of Brazil's main presidential candidates declined to debate each other on primetime TV just days before Saturday's general election. NPR's Carrie Kahn reports on one of Brazil's tightest contests between incumbent Luiz Inácio Lula da Silva and facing the son of a former far-right president.
11: The Globo TV debate was called off just hours before it was to go live. President Luiz Inácio Lula da Silva, the first to bow out, called the debate, quote, pointless and joined a popular podcast instead. Conservative Senator Flavio Bolsonaro decided not to participate after several rulings by Brazil's top electoral court were issued regarding the debate format. He called it censorship and called Lula a coward. Justices ruled that Globo could not have an empty podium with Lula's name on stage and that candidates could not ask questions directed to the absent president. Polls show the race is a statistical dead heat. If no candidate wins more than 50% of the vote, a runoff will be held October 25th. Carrie Kahn, NPR News, Rio de Janeiro.
8: And this is NPR News. It was a good day for Wall Street Friday, with stocks rising across the board. The NASDAQ Composite gained 1.2% at the close, while the S&P 500 finished up 0.7. That's within 1% of its record high set back in August. And the Dow added 0.5%, or 250 points. The increases came after the Labor Department announced employers added just 29,000 more jobs in September, down from 133,000 in August. CBS and the NFL star-turned-commentator Tony Romo have parted ways. The move follows Romo's arrest this summer for operating a vehicle while intoxicated. NPR's Becky Sullivan has more.
12: Back in July, Romo was arrested in Wisconsin after he performed poorly on field sobriety tests, police said. He had been the lead game analyst for CBS's NFL coverage since 2017, and that gig, of course, followed his decade-plus-long career as quarterback for the Dallas Cowboys. After the arrest, Romo apologized and said the multiple back surgeries that ended his career prematurely have left him with, quote, constant debilitating pain, which led to a reliance on pain medication, and attempts to buck that dependence, he says, led to problems with alcohol. In a new statement, CBS said the decision to part ways with Romo was mutual. In Romo's absence this season, the former Houston Texans star J.J. Watt has been filling in. CBS says Watt will continue in the role. Becky Sullivan, NPR News.
8: The owner of the San Francisco 49ers has been suspended for 6 games and fined $500,000 after being arrested earlier this year in a prostitution sting in Ohio. The league ruled that Jed York violated the league's personal conduct policy. York has not attended any games or league meetings so far this year. I'm Dale Willman, NPR News.
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6: Hello, I'm James Reynolds. This time in BBC Conversations, the lack of affordable housing has become a global crisis. We bring people together to share their experiences.
14: No se puede hacer a una persona vivir durante siete años.
15: They are inhuman. You can't make somebody live for 7 years as I have done, with a machete at my throat. And then they cut my throat, and all just to make money at other people's expense.
6: That's 87-year-old Mari Carmen Abascal, evicted from the Madrid home she'd lived in for 7 decades. She was carried out on a stretcher after the company that owned the property more than tripled her rent. The case angered people across the country. It attracted global media attention, and several hundred, mostly young protesters, gathered outside her building, sometimes clashing with the police. Mari Carmen has now been told that she can return to her apartment. And as we record this programme on Friday lunchtime, Spanish politicians are debating measures to help renters. But as we'll hear later, rising rents and the shortage of affordable housing are not simply confined to Spain. For our first conversation, my colleague Rahul Tandon brought together Jaime in Seville. He works with the city's tenants' union, and Javier and Sandra. They both live in Madrid.
16: I am currently living at my parents'. I moved back some time ago because after renting for a while, I realized that it would be impossible to combine renting with saving up money for a future housing purchase. If I wanted to rent an apartment by myself, it would definitely be more than 50% of my salary, if not 60 or 70%.
17: I rent house with another 3 people. We are 4 people. I would like to live alone, but in Madrid that's impossible unless you have a salary that's much higher than most people's. I will have to spend about 40% more or less of my salary on the rent, only for a room. But luckily my parents helped me out with it, because otherwise I think that now it's impossible for a young guy to rent a room, not a house, a room, and save money at the same time for, in a future, buy a home. That's impossible here in Madrid.
18: So not a good situation in Madrid. Let's just go to Jamie, who's in Seville. Is it any better there?
19: It's very similar. So salaries here are lower, and the rent's also lower. But it's the same feedback loop, right? So since you don't have a good salary, you cannot save up to buy a house in the future, because now banks will ask you like 20% of the housing cost in advance if you want a credit or a mortgage. for example, in my case, if I'm renting and living out with my parents, I'm back here again. If I wanted to rent, I will spend more than 50% of my salary in rent, living by myself. I'm already in my 30s and I would like to live by myself and not with other people. So it's pretty much the same. The level of people that cannot afford to pay the rent, it's incredible. And something that's going on now, for example, is that we have many families living together in the same flat, you know? Mm. So they're sharing a flat and there's like 3, 4, 5 people in each room. And this is something like unbelievable in a society like ours.
16: I guess there's not just one person, one institution, or one cause. It's just a mix of things. So rent has been going up. There's global inflation. That's to start with. But then on top of that, inflation is affecting prices, but it's not affecting salaries. So salaries remain the same. That's on the one hand. On the other hand, Spain is clearly a tourism-oriented country, which is great. I think it's a good thing. But the problem is that short-term renting has become more lucrative than long-term renting. So there are a lot of apartments that are being rented for the short-term and leaving people without a possibility to rent. And then there's also these vulture funds that are buying not only apartments, but entire buildings to either rebuild them or resell them, whatever. It's a mix of things that are worsening a problem that was already there, that's been there for ages.
18: You're living at the moment with your parents, but if you went back out to look to rent again, are there less apartments now than there used to be?
16: I was checking the other day, and the cheapest apartment on Idealista, a website that's pretty common in Spain to look for apartments, the cheapest one, I think, was 750. It was far away from the city center. And if you see the apartment, it's a place that you would rent maybe for a short-term thing, not for a long-term. It's just crazy how much they've gone up.
18: Jamie, one of the problems here, and Javier alluded to this before, was Madrid's population, and I'm sure all big cities' populations are growing in Spain. But if you look in 2024, they added roughly about 140,000 people inside Madrid. And Spain is not building enough new housing either, is it?
19: Yes, I think like the percentage of social housing being built every year is less than 1% of the total. So it's a problem of not building enough, but also it's a problem of all the social housing that was built in the 80s and 90s that is now being privatized, either because the idea was like to have a 20-year only lease for these people, or just because they have been sold by the institutions, the public institutions, to, for example, vulture funds. And this is one of the things from the tenants' union point of view that we are asking the government to do now. Like, please stop this massive speculation coming from outside Spain into our housing market.
18: Javier, can I get back to you? You said at the beginning that you are not from Madrid. If these rents keep going up, will you leave Madrid? Will it become too expensive for you?
17: It's very complicated because I'm a journalist, so I have to stay in Madrid for work, but in the city center it will be impossible if this continue. In less than 2 years, for example, it will be impossible to live in the city center alone if the rents continue growing up.
16: Most of us are trying to find a house or an apartment that we can buy, because that's sort of like the only option that we see for us to be able to live on our own or with our couples. But again, the housing market is very expensive in Madrid. And I have friends who have had to move 30 kilometers away from the city just to be able to buy a house. We all want to build our own lives. And I think that independence and being able to live not only not with your family, but by yourselves, not having to share an apartment. You want to build a life on your own.
6: Sandra, Javier and Jaime in Spain sharing their experiences during our live weekday Outside Source programme. The protests in Madrid have drawn people from across Europe, sharing the same frustrations about rising rents and the lack of affordable housing. For our second conversation then, we're going to hear from three people who've taken part. My colleague Rob Young brought together Tobias from Berlin, Aneska from the Czech Republic, and Steph from Ireland, who began by describing the protest camp.
20: There's a makeshift encampment, essentially. Like, there's a central tent where food is being distributed. There's people bringing donations every day. Like, it's almost, it feels like a little city has popped up within Madrid.
2: I think it's very telling that many people here are calling this a historic moment, which like it truly is. It has been such a huge amount of solidarity that we've seen with the people that are struggling with the housing crisis in Madrid. And the thing is, housing crisis, it's not only like an issue here, you know, it's something that many of us are struggling with in our countries. And I think it's important to show solidarity and to cooperate together, because it is a systemic issue that we must take on. What we are most struggling in with in Prague is short-term contracts that we keep getting from the landlords. You have no certainty whether your contract will be renewed and how much are you going to be paying. So every year is like this insane amount of uncertainty, and you keep waiting whether you're going to get another contract. How much are you going to be paying? Will you be able to pay for that? I had to move several times in my life, I think 7 times in the last 6 years, actually. Many of us believe that housing shouldn't be like a speculation or like an investment, but it should be something like a basic right or like a certainty that you need in life.
21: Now, Tobias, you're in the German capital, Berlin. The cost of housing was a big issue in the recent regional elections, which led to the Left Party winning. What is the situation in Berlin? Is rent rising rapidly there?
22: Yes, well, it hasn't only been a problem and topic now at the elections, but for the past 10, 15, maybe 20 years. And when you look at the roots of the housing problems in Berlin, then you can go back to the 90s and early 2000s, where the Berlin Senate back then gave away hundreds of thousands of public housing units to international investment funds and big corporations. And since then, the rents have almost been doubled in Berlin, and the city has lost almost 250,000 social housing units to private actors. It's a problem that affects basically everyone, and it cuts across the political spectrum. And it's kind of the most common experience in Berlin, that you pay every month a large share of your income to the big corporations. And I think in a whole Germany, you can see that people on average pay 166 euro every month just directly to the pockets of shareholders of these big corporations.
23: I've been renting, or I was renting for the last 4 years in a commuter town on the outskirts of Dublin. And at the start of this year, in February, we were given a notice to quit. That's a termination notice from our landlord. So we got a full legal 6 months notice. We got everything that we were entitled to, but it was this sort of situation that after 4 years of making this house my home, my landlord said, I'm selling your house. For me, I was paying 400 euros a month in a house share, so we were sharing between five. The total rent was about 2,600 euros per month. If I was going to move into some other house share, I could have tripled my rent. So this is where I find myself in this situation now, where I'm living in a camper van in Dublin City with my kind of support network and my community, which ultimately led to me losing my job as well. So I'm kind of in this very weird and precarious situation where it feels like the only opportunity or the only option that I have right now is to fight this exact circumstance. So we, on paper, even though we have high wages and that we are a rich Western European nation, most people, most ordinary working people are living in this like chronic housing stress. This is not just my case, but this is a case of so many people, including pensioners, including workers, including old people, young people. Everybody is suffering the same way.
2: Mari Carmen was like a symptom of this, I think, like wider crisis. Again, not only here, but everywhere. As Seth mentioned, like there are working families, there are single parents families, you know, like a lot of people for whom renting is such a struggle and such a big uncertainty. And evictions are happening like all the time. Less people have such a huge amount of support or have such a community that stand up to them. But it's important to remember that, like, you know, our fight doesn't end with Mari Carmen, but we're kind of like aiming for a bigger systemic problem.
6: Aneska, Steph and Tobias, who've all taken part in the Madrid protests. I'm James Reynolds. You're listening to BBC Conversations from the BBC World Service. You may remember our first guest, Sandra, told us how rents had risen so much that she had to move back in with her parents. Well, that is the focus of this, our final conversation. We brought together Bemi in Nigeria. She now rents a small room, but previously lived with her parents. Priyanka in India shared a house with her mother-in-law in Goa after moving from Delhi. And Adam here in the UK previously rented, but has now had to return to live with his parents.
0: Rahul asked Adam if he was angry about having to move back.
7: I'm definitely not angry because there's a lot of people I think would like to be in the position where they can move back with their parents. It is very frustrating though, because you're sort of sacrificing a life which you want to live, and there's just no way that that's a possibility at the moment. And obviously, as generations have passed, you're inspired by your parents, you're inspired by the journey that they've lived. And when that life that they've sort of played out in front of you is not gone the way that you want, out of your control, just because financial circumstances aren't the same as they used to be, it sort of leaves you quite dreamless. You haven't really got anything that you're working towards. That the goal would obviously be housing, and that's hard to get because of how out of reach it is. So it's quite demotivating. It's very, very frustrating, but I wouldn't say anger's at the forefront of my emotions. I think it's just upsetting and frustrating, if anything.
1: When I said whether you're angry or frustrated, I was making a comment on your parents and living with them. I'm sure they're a joy to live with.
7: It's blessed, to be honest. I'm very, very happy to be with them, and they're supporting me in every way they can. So no anger in the house, nothing like that. It's very positive. It's just frustrating that this is how it's planned out.
1: I was thinking about my own kids and their comments about if they have to come and live with me. Bemi, looking to the future, you're renting that small room. Is it a possibility, do you think, for you to ever buy your own place? Or is that a distant dream now?
3: I actually thought of buying a place, but the reality of things, since I moved out, it just feels like that dream. It feels like a distant dream, yeah. Because the rate of things, every apartment that is to my taste, that looks like what I would love for a future, it just feels like it's extreme to reach, because these prices are not even down anytime soon. So at times it just feels like a fantasy.
1: And I'm sure, Priyanka, for you, you feel the same when it comes to Delhi. For people who don't know Delhi very well, I know it extremely well, so I know what you're talking about when you're talking about rent prices. Give us an example of how much those prices have been going up over the last few years.
4: It's not just Delhi. I think it's majorly the metro cities in India, Mumbai, Bangalore, Chennai. These are like four metro cities, and there are a few more that you can count in that. I tried living in the other cities too, and the prices are going higher. For example, if I was paying 20,000 rupees for a two-bedroom house earlier in a decent area, and it's a decent space, you know, in the house, I am actually paying like close to 35 and 40,000 now. So it has doubled over the years. Yes. And especially post-COVID, because I've seen a trend, especially in the major cities, that people are obviously coming towards the major cities. That's a very normal thing to do, which is to come and earn money there. Because there's more demand there, people who own the houses got this opportunity for asking for more prices.
7: Yeah, no, that's the bit I really wanted to hammer in as well, is that the prices are going up, but it's nowhere near in line with income whatsoever. So obviously there has been changes to income. We have raised minimum wage quite a lot since I started working like 10 years ago. But if you put these side by side to the percentage which housing is increasing by, it's not even scratching the surface. Similar to that position, obviously rents going up double is very similar to here as well. And that is insane, by the way. Going up by double in the space of about 6 years is disgusting. But then obviously you're not getting double what you earned 6 years ago. So I'm not sure where the expectation or where you're meant to fill that gap or to bridge that gap. There's not really a way to do it. You're just going to have to sacrifice things that you love in order to bridge that gap to actually save enough to get a house. But obviously if you're sacrificing things you love, you're then sort of losing quality of life to then strive for a thing that you don't even know you can attain, because it might go up even more.
1: I was struck by the word that you used there when you said disgusting. Do you understand why landlords have to put up prices sometimes? You know, interest rates have gone up so much.
7: No, absolutely. I mean, it's not an easy time for anyone. And obviously the increase in rent is, and I'm going to use the word again, it is disgusting. And that's not targeted at landlords. That's not targeted at housing associations or anything like that. It's more, it is just so difficult as a young person now to sort of live independently and to actually have a goal in life, because obviously if you want to rent, you're then losing money and savings, and then if you want to pay a mortgage, you're then going to have to save up for a deposit, which you're then sacrificing more things to save up for. So it's going to be interesting how the future plays out for young people and how they're going to sort of not, I'm not going to say enjoy life, because enjoyment out of life is very subjective to each person. You might be able to spend £0, zero pence and have the best day of your life. But a lot of what people are into do require funds, and a lot of those funds are going to be used for housing. And it's going to be interesting how people will sort of satisfy themselves in the future, because it's not looking great.
3: Speaking of the same thing Ola said, we barely even have jobs. At the end of the month, you are gathering kind of money that might not even reach to pay for rent. Mm. The least anybody would do is either find friends. If there's a particular location you have in your mind that you want to live in, least you can do, find people, gather together, split bill, besides having to go back to your parents' place, because at times it can be very stressful to stay with parents, especially for those that do remote work. They just barge into your meetings. They want you to they send you on errands. They don't care your age. So because of those little setbacks are the reasons why most of us want to be out. I had a friend that there were six of them sharing a two-bedroom apartment. Six people in a two-bedroom. So how they did it, they had to find a demarcation in the sitting room, divide the sitting room into two, and two people stayed in the divided room of the sitting room. Two people stayed in one room. Two people stayed in another. This is just how people are like finding a way to manage the rent challenges.
7: Very rightly, you said about living with parents. Obviously, you're then going to be used, obviously, for chores, for help, etc. And I feel like that's something that not a lot of people who have moved back in or haven't moved out of their parents' house have spoken about, is the fact that I'm 26 years old, so I'm aware I'm not really old. I'm not really young either. But at the age of 26, it's sort of you are looking at an independent life. I have had an independent life. I've lived away in the past. And now obviously there's things that you thought you grew out of, which I'm now doing again. I'm not sure if it's stunting my growth into an adult, but it surely does feel like it, because I'm doing things that I was doing when I was 16, 17 years old that I was then sort of, okay, that part of my life is over. You're then doing them again. And it's sort of, like I said, it feels like your development into adulthood does certainly get affected by living at home as well. And that's definitely something that I haven't heard many people talk about in the past. But when you're living with your parents, I'm going to say it how it is. It is easier in a lot of ways. And I think in that sense, that easiness of life makes you drop your guard. And with the cost of living crisis going on, living with your parents is not a great formula to sort of prepare a young adult for the actual adult world.
18: That is a really interesting point that you made. Is your mum still doing your washing?
7: Yeah. I mean, she offers to do it, so I'm going to take the offer. But that's a frustration point in this house.
18: Final thoughts from all of you. It's been really interesting. You've given us a real insight into the challenges you all face. What's the solution then? I mean, is it rent controls? Is it governments building more houses? Is it subsidies for people on low income so that, you know, they can move out of their parents' homes? What would you like to see, Priyanka, that would make your life easier?
4: I mean, I think it will be a mix of all. Government should take responsibility of ensuring that the people, you know, of the citizens of their country should own the house, considering how the rental, you know, yield is so go high. But I feel like what's lacking is the intention behind it. Owning a house for the citizen, I don't think it's one of the big topic or the goal of when they preach for, you know, at the time of elections. So I would really like our government to kind of put this in there, something that they should target to, but I kind of don't have a very high hope, being honest.
7: I think a lot of the issues lie in house building. There's a lot of houses being built, not enough. And I think a lot of the struggles in the UK is actually planning. Actually, to secure the land to actually build houses seems to be a massive issue itself. So there sort of needs to be a rethink on how the planning's actually done in this country to build housing, because a lot of the time you're waiting 2, 3, 4, 5 years to actually get those planning permissions. In that time, cost is increasing because each plan that gets released is a cost. Plans will change. Those will increase costs again, which just makes everything more expensive. It's very old-fashioned, I think is a good way to put it. And I think there needs to be a massive discussion somewhere about how new houses are being built, how quick we can get it done. Because at the moment, I'm not aware of many other countries that are so slow to do it than here.
3: For my country, those new houses are coming with exorbitant prices. Mm. If at all there could be subsidy along the way, it will favor a lot of us. And finally, the jobs. I keep emphasizing, if we don't have jobs, how do we want to pay for these things? So we should actually create jobs. So yeah, everything comes to play eventually.
0: Bemi, Adam and Priyanka sharing common experiences despite living on three different continents. Our thanks to them and to all of our guests this week. I'm James Reynolds. 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
26: I'm Josh Baker, and in today's episode of Where is Austin Tice? Austin enters Damascus.
27: Quite a bit of distrust, quite a bit of paranoia about spies for the opposing sides. It's really a pretty tense place, frankly.
26: We retrace Austin's route to the last known moment before he vanished, after getting into a taxi. So now, we need to find out who was driving the car. That's coming up on the BBC World Service after the news.
28: BBC News with Tina Ritchie. Mass demonstrations are planned across Spain today, demanding action on the country's housing crisis. Tensions have been building since an 87-year-old woman was evicted from her Madrid home when her rent increased by more than 200%. On Friday, Parliament rejected the government's proposals to protect tenants. The mayor of Kiev says Russia has struck the northern bridge over the river Dnipro, the latest attack on critical infrastructure in the Ukrainian capital. Vitaly Klitschko has described recent Russian attacks on the Ukrainian capital as tearing Kiev apart. The Prime Minister of Greenland says the United States must work to rebuild trust following the signing of a deal recognising his territory's right to self-determination. Jens Fredrik Nielsen said the Trump administration's threats against Greenland had left many there scared. Almost 200 people in the Russian region of Irkutsk have been placed under medical observation after the death of a lab technician who's reported to have died of pneumonic plague. The local governor did not confirm the disease, calling it simply a particularly dangerous infection. Unconfirmed reports from the Tigray region of Ethiopia say the rebel TPLF has abandoned the capital Mekelle after federal government troops seized its airport. There's been no comment from Addis Ababa. The TPLF launched an offensive last week but has rapidly lost territory. The UAE's chief prosecutor says the investigation into the incident on the Fly Dubai plane has revealed that the co-pilot attacked his captain with the emergency crash axe kept in the cockpit. The prosecutor restated his government's belief it had been a terrorist act. The Dominican Republic has banned Haiti's national football team after crowd trouble in Santo Domingo. Some Haitian fans forced their way into the sold-out stadium, damaging one of the gates. Haiti won the match 4-1. BBC News.
26: I'm Josh Baker. You're listening to the BBC World Service. For years, I've been investigating one of the biggest missing person cases of our time. This is Where is Austin Tice?
29: Thank you. Let's speak to Austin Tice, journalist with the Washington Post, with the Free Syrian Army. What's your understanding of what's going on in Damascus?
30: Okay, well, I've been spending my day trying to actually get into the city, which, as you can imagine, is quite difficult right now. The Syrian army is sealed off.
26: By August 2012, Austin has established himself as a freelance war reporter. He's written front-page stories and given high-profile interviews, all in just a couple of months. Now, more and more people are starting to believe that rebel fighters might take Damascus.
31: The capital, Damascus, saw its heaviest fighting yet.
32: Where rebels and the Syrian army have been locked in fierce battles. And in Medan...
26: Few Western journalists are reporting from the city. because it's considered too dangerous.
8: Syrian rebels are saying the fight for Damascus is on.
12: The Assad regime or control of Damascus could collapse within 36 hours. This analyst saw strikingly similar online activity.
13: I think he thought he was going to be in Damascus when the government fell.
26: This is David Enders, the journalist who reported with Austin in Syria for around a month. I've been talking to him as I retrace Austin's journey. He says Austin finally managed to get into Damascus with the help of some people smugglers that he'd met along the way.
13: What they did was they put an abaya on him and drove through a Syrian army checkpoint.

0: that there is an American journalist inside Damascus. And I was in an awkward position as a freelancer, like saying to my boss, I think this is crazy. We shouldn't be using his stuff.
1: In other parts of the country, freelance journalist Austin Tice is on the outskirts of Damascus. Austin, what's the situation like there on the streets?
2: It's a very strange and unique place. Quite a bit of distrust, quite a bit of paranoia about spies for the opposing sides. It's really a pretty tense place, frankly.
3: Once in Damascus, Austin makes his way to an area called Dereya. It's on the outskirts of the city. So that's where my colleague Sarah and I head next.
4: How are you?
5: Oh, wow! Whoa! What a beautiful property!
6: That's really nice.
3: We're meeting a former rebel commander. He's asked us not to use his name, as he fears attacks from members of the old regime. We're at his farm, although it's just a few miles from the palace of Syrian dictator President Assad. This was a rebel hideout.
5: This is like a sanctuary. This is the last place that Austin spoke to his mother from.
6: He was sitting right here.
5: Are you serious?
6: Yeah, the trees, those long trees were behind him.
5: And there's the swimming pool where Austin had his birthday.
6: Yeah, this is where Austin was swimming, he says.
3: We were able to find this place after Deborah shared pictures of Austin that she was sent from here. It's where he celebrated his 31st birthday. His last tweet was about that day. It says, "Spent the day at a Free Syrian Army pool party with music by Taylor Swift. They even brought me whiskey. Hands down, best birthday ever."
6: The thing about Austin also was like he was, he just became one of us. He took all our cigarettes and never even cared about how much he was consuming. We didn't really feel he was a stranger. He was coming to carry stories that we felt were important to get to the U.S. And he wanted to get the story out. He basically spent around 12 to 15 days here. And then at the end of his time, contacted someone to pick him up because he wanted to travel. It was a regular taxi, like a public taxi. He got into the car.
5: But Austin knew the guy that he was getting the car with?
6: But Austin كان يعرف الشخص اللي عم يتكلم عليه يعني. He said hello to him as if he knows him. They waited until the car drove off into the distance just to make sure that everything was fine.
3: This is the moment Austin goes missing. I'm Josh Baker, and from the BBC and NPR, this is Where is Austin Tice? Episode 4, The Driver.

0: Hey, welcome home.
1: It's really nice to see her this happy.
2: Excuse me.
3: I was standing at the Syrian border with Lebanon with my colleague Sara. A few weeks ago, we crossed it in the dead of night. Now, the border was flowing with people returning home. More than 6 million Syrians left because of the civil war. We were there to collect our friend, Nusha Kabawat.
4: How long has it been since you were here?
5: 14 years.
4: 14 years?
3: Nusha works in human rights. She's dedicated her career to seeking justice for victims of Assad's crimes. Had she returned to Damascus while Assad was still in power, she would have likely been imprisoned.
5: We didn't give up on the dream of freeing ourselves from Assad. But I think just this idea of coming home with my cousin, the car, I think that was a dream that we'd all kind of put aside, at least for the time being.

0: The family held hands, crying with relief. But there was a sadness in it too. And over the coming days, I saw that again and again as more Syrians returned. One night, in a smoke-filled bar surrounded by bottles of local beer and wine, I watched people dance with total joy. But later, I saw some of those same people sitting alone, quiet, staring into the distance.
1: What page is this? Page 53.
0: Around this time, Sara and I were spending every free moment scouring through the hundreds of pages of Austin's Syrian intelligence files.
2: Okay, so it says top secret and urgent.
0: And it was in these files that we first saw a mention of the driver as part of an intelligence report. It said Austin left Dereya, where the swimming pool is, in a car with a driver. That matches what the commander told us. But neither him nor the files can give us anything to help identify the driver. However, there was something else. A couple of references to a Syrian man called George Chowey, suggesting he was involved in Austin's abduction.
3: I'm going to have to fact check that. The handwriting's terrible.
0: So we started asking around about George, and it turned out that Nusha, who we met at the border, knows who he is. We asked her to come to our hotel.
4: He was just a guy, you know, who owned a lot of bars and who was social and around and was good looking, I guess. He's a tall, dark hair, you know, personable. Like, yeah, he was charismatic. People liked him. When the revolution started, he took it upon himself to become part of the Syrian Electronic Army. And they used to go and monitor and track Syrians online and then report them back to the regime and to then get them caught.
5: So would this be like monitoring their social media and stuff?
4: Exactly, exactly.
5: Do you know anything about where George Chowey is now?
4: So what I know is that he's in Lebanon.
3: Why?
4: That's what I heard today.
0: So George becomes our next stop in trying to find out how Austin was abducted. And eventually...
6: Oh, hello.
3: Hi.
0: George is tall and muscular, a tough-looking guy. He sits down and takes out a vape. He's just returned from a wellness retreat in Thailand, where he says he went to try and recover from the war.
6: Thailand was a great move, actually. The temple itself, the discipline, living in a dorm with people, which is something I never did.
0: As the conversation opens up, George gives a contradictory picture. He plays down his links to the regime, but says he met President Assad personally multiple times. He denies being part of the Syrian Electronic Army, as Nusha mentioned, though the European Union has sanctioned him because it says he was a member. He also denies reporting people to the Syrian regime. And then he tells me he's been helping the FBI with their investigation into Austin's disappearance.
5: So how did you come to be involved with Austin's case?
6: I was contacted by this guy. I met him on the ground while in Homs, as I recall, as I met many other people. His name at the time was Abu Ahmad. Nobody used to give their real names. He's like, listen, I know of this reporter. He wants to come to Damascus. I told him, okay, did he enter the country illegally? He's like, well, obviously, yes. And he sent his backpack with me.
5: This guy had Austin's backpack?
6: Yes. I'm like, okay, come by. Let's meet up. Let me see what he has in this backpack. And I'll make a phone call to the people responsible from the government side, asking them about this matter. So the guy passed by. He showed me the backpack. It had a laptop. It had, I think, a MacBook. Opened it. It was locked, a password. I just closed the laptop, put it back in the backpack.
5: What was his motivation for contacting you about this? Like, he must want something.
6: They all wanted something, either to be paid money, or get a special privilege, or a special laissez-passer card, right, or a gun license. Anything. they would sell any information to the highest bidder. This is how they worked. So I made a phone call. They're like, yes, we are interested because this is an illegal case. We need to detain him. I'm like, okay, you guys deal with him. And then 3 days later, the guy passes by the coffee shop. It's like the bird is in the cage.
5: He meant Austin, we now know.
6: Obviously, yes. And I haven't seen this guy since.
5: Do you know if he's alive?
6: I don't know. I haven't seen him since.
5: Can you describe the guy that brought the laptop? What did he look like?
6: He was short, dark, bearded. They all look the same.
5: In Austin's Syrian intelligence file, which we have, it mentions you potentially being connected to his abduction. So more than just opening a laptop.
6: That's what they think.
5: What do you mean?
6: This is their information, so probably somebody just threw my name in. In Syria, in the intelligence files, a lot of the information were based on false reports.
5: But you were associated with the regime that, you know, is now considered to be responsible for hundreds of thousands of deaths.
6: I was associated, I had to work with the regime, definitely.
5: But did you have to get involved?
6: No, I didn't have to be involved. It was a mistake.
5: You think of it as a mistake now?
6: I think I was young and I was overwhelmed, honestly.
0: George wants to draw a line around his role with the regime and is adamant his involvement into Austin's abduction was minimal. I can't be sure about what he says. He has shared important details, though, that might help us identify Austin's driver. He's from the city of Homs and went by Abu Ahmed. But that's a kunya, an Arabic nickname meaning father of Ahmed. It's extremely common. So we need to find Abu Ahmed's real name. One source leads to another, then another. Before long, we've spoken to more than 20 people. And just as it starts to feel like we're never going to get the driver's name, one of our other sources gets in touch. They say they have a recording of a senior regime commander talking about Austin's driver. They send it to us.
3: Let me play it. Austin had been filming with Abu Adham. He didn't know that Abu Adham works with the regime. He had a bag, that military-looking bag. And while he was conducting interviews, Abu Adham brought us his bag and showed it to us.
0: So according to the regime commander, Austin's driver wasn't just stealing his bag. He was working for the regime in secret. And he gives a new nickname, Abu Adham.
3: And the way he describes him, he says, Abu Adham looks like a vegetable seller. He's short and is bald, and he's one of the guys from Homs.
0: It sounds like George and the regime commander are describing the same man. The rucksack, Homs, the consistent physical description. And with help from some colleagues, we find an inactive Facebook profile that could be the driver. His name is Hamid Abu Abaid. Through his friends list, we find his brother. And after a few conversations, he confirms Hamid picked Austin up in a red car. We've identified Austin's driver, but there's a problem. He says Hamid vanished after the regime fell. Now his family are looking for him too. They agree to meet us.
7: We're like a minute away. We're around the corner. I see his house up there.
5: Okay.
0: It's a little rundown. Unpainted walls, bare floors. This is not a wealthy family, but their hospitality is rich. We're shown into a living room and offered coffee and snacks. Sara and I sit beside Hamid's wife, Gada. Your husband, I imagine he probably mentioned to you an American journalist called Austin Tice.
7: He told me that story when we first got married, around 2012-13. He was using his car to transport some people who were injured. So the rebels told him, Could you please take this man, this journalist, with you and drop him on the way to Homs? He's been helping us. My husband felt like he could be in danger, so he tried to avoid a lot of checkpoints. But then they crossed into a checkpoint and they apprehended him and the journalist. And they eventually let my husband go. My husband only saw him that one time. That's when they met.
0: We don't believe we're getting the whole story. I gently lay out what we know. Hamid's links to the NDF militia that held Austin. All the interviews, the years of research. His brother sits down beside me and starts to explain.
7: One of the promises that were made to him when he delivers the journalist was a passport. They promised me a house and they promised me citizenship for me and all my brothers and sisters. And they promised him a gun. And the only thing he got out of it was a gun.
0: Hamid and his family are Palestinian refugees in Syria. And that's a tough existence. They aren't entitled to citizenship and their rights are restricted. So the rewards for abducting Austin would have been life-changing. His wife looks up at me.
7: All I care about is to find out where he is and that he's okay. That's all I want to know.
0: So when was the last time that you saw your husband?
7: After the regime fell, he got a phone call from someone who knew about this. And he told him, I'm going to tell the U.S. Embassy about the story and about your involvement and because I'm trying to get asylum outside of Syria. And so my husband told him, no, don't do that. And then he came back to the house and took some money and said, I want to just go buy some things for the house and I'll be back in half an hour. And then she never saw him again.
0: And there's been no contact with him since?
7: His phone has been off. A few days after Hamid disappeared, his laptop was stolen and some of his electronics. I don't know who they were working for. There were around 11 cars that came in, and none of the cars had indication that they belonged to security services.
0: It all feels incredibly murky. And Hamid now seems to be hunted by somebody. After leaving the family, we spend weeks trying to find him. But the man is a ghost. We do find one of his friends, though. And it turns out they worked for the NDF militia at the facility that Austin was held at. And he agrees to meet us. I want to know if we can finally fill in the missing piece. What happened after Hamid picked Austin up?
7: This gate is pretty intense, no?
0: Standing in front of a long metal gate to a large courtyard is a man who goes by Abu Ali. He's tall, clean-shaven, around 50 years old. We're shown into a room that's warmed by a fire. There's food and a lot of coffee. Abu Ali says he worked under a man called Bassam al-Hassan, the commander of the NDF militia who was responsible for Austin's detention, and that he was there the day Austin was detained. I ask how Austin's abduction happened. He says it started when Austin's driver, Hamid, contacted Bassam's nephew, Saka Rustam.
7: Everything that Hamid always did, he would call Saka Rustam before and after. So he told him, could you please call your uncle? They called Bassam al-Hassan and told him that there's an American journalist.
8: خلي هو بسام حسن لقبه الخال أكيد تعرف.
7: بسام الحسن spoke to Hamid Abu Obaid and told him, "Are you sure about this information? Because I'm going to have to tell the president about it." He said, "I am sure. I'm sure of my information." And so, Bassam al-Hassan calls Bashar al-Assad and tells him, and Bashar said, "Bring him to us."
0: Abu Ali claims Austin Tice's abduction was sanctioned by President Assad himself. That has never come to light before. He says he knows this because after Bassam spoke to Assad, he was called into Bassam's office and told the president had approved the operation to abduct Austin. So, they made a plan with Hamid.
7: They were informed about Austin around a month before his detention. Hamid Abu Obaid said, "Why don't we continue to monitor him? I'm not going to lose sight of him. He trusts me. He could be spying. Let's kind of wait and see what he was going to do."
5: Wow.
7: Yeah. Gives you a sinking feeling, right?
5: It's also much more professional than we've ever heard, planning an entire operation, a surveillance operation around him.
7: Yeah, and they're hoovering up probably
5: people he comes into contact with, everything.
7: Yeah.
8: Hamid, شو وصل خبر لبسام حسن عن طريق صخر؟
7: Hamid said to Bassam al-Hassan, "Austin is acting like somebody who is with the security services. He is somebody who is an expert at military training. He is not someone who is acting like a journalist."
0: We've heard from several people that Austin offered his skills as a former Marine to rebel fighters. Abu Ali says that made Austin look like a spy to the regime. The surveillance operation continued until the moment came for Austin's driver to betray him. After his birthday at the swimming pool.
7: Around 7 o'clock in the evening, a small red taxi comes to Daraya. Hamid Abu Obaid goes and gets Austin and then brings him to Tahuni.
8: Hamid ma'a musaddas magaruf.
7: So Hamid pulls out his gun, points it at Austin, and basically says, "Game over." Austin starts laughing because he thinks this is a joke. Hamid was like, "No, seriously, game over." And Austin starts to realize that this is real. And he pulls out his checkbook and says, "Put whatever price you want. Please don't do this. Please don't do this." At that point, they brought him into a room. The soldiers came in. Obviously, they grabbed him. They pulled something over his eyes. Bassam al-Hassan immediately called Bashar al-Assad and told him. And they were very pleased with themselves.
0: Austin was now firmly in regime custody. He could have disappeared forever. But Assad's inner circle had other plans. Where is Austin Tice? Is presented by me, Josh Baker. For full credits and the latest episodes, search for I'm Not a Monster Presents wherever you get your BBC podcasts.
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11: It used to be really nice here. There was a lot of water, and we harvested lotuses, water chestnuts. That's what my father and grandfather tell me. It was clean. We bathed in it. You could even drink it.
10: Travel with us to the northernmost part of India to meet the locals determined to protect their freshwater lake.
12: The lake is our life. From childhood, I've worked in the lake. I've educated my boy from the lake.
10: We'll also stop by the famous Lake Dal, where pesky weeds are being turned into something useful.
13: But we take this lake weed, convert it into organic manure through a process which is environmentally beneficial.
10: Join me, Myra Anubi, as we explore ways to restore India's troubled lakes on People Fixing the World. But first, the BBC News.
14: Live from NPR News in Washington, I'm Windsor Johnston. President Trump heads to Ohio today, taking his campaign into more competitive territory. NPR's Franco Ordonez reports the visit comes after stops in Republican-dominated states.
15: The president is traveling to Vandalia, Ohio, to support Republican Senator John Husted, who is facing a tight race against Democratic former Senator Sherrod Brown. Brown is seeking a comeback after losing his Senate seat, while Husted is a relatively new incumbent. He has served in the Senate for just 2 years after being appointed to fill the seat vacated by J.D. Vance when Vance became vice president. Ohio could offer an early test of how Republicans in swing states navigate Trump heading into these midterms. They can either embrace the president and use his ability to energize the Republican base or create some distance from him to appeal to more moderate voters. Trump is expected to travel to Nebraska next, another heavily red state. Franco Ordonez, NPR News, the White House.
14: Group of seven nations have agreed to release 100 million barrels of oil from the reserves as the price of diesel continues to rise. NPR's Eleanor Beardsley reports the decision comes after President Trump threatened to halt diesel exports unless European countries tap their own stockpiles.
16: France chairs the G7, and President Emmanuel Macron convened the meeting by video conference, which included the head of the International Energy Agency, which is based in Paris. Macron said the release would be coordinated by the IEA. Macron said G7 members would also coordinate to increase production and bring down transport costs like the insurance for tankers, he said, and push to get more tankers flowing through the Strait of Hormuz.
14: That's NPR's Eleanor Beardsley reporting from Paris. According to AAA, the national average for a gallon of diesel is $6.35. The deal to merge Paramount Skydance and Warner Brothers Discovery is expected to become final next week. NPR's Mandalit Del Barco reports from Los Angeles.
17: With help from his billionaire father, Larry Ellison, and investors from Saudi Arabia, Qatar, and others, David Ellison will soon have control over his mega company, which he named Skydance. Ellison is spending more than $111 billion to combine two legacy film studios, streaming companies, and news outlets CNN and CBS News.
18: What once was the peak is now just the beginning.
17: Ellison posted this video on X and wrote that Skydance will allow Paramount and Warner Brothers to continue their individual identities, despite protests from actors, writers, and others, and after passing legal and regulatory challenges, the deal is expected to close on Tuesday. Mandalit Del Barco, NPR News, Los Angeles.
14: This is NPR News in Washington. For the first time in history, the Kennedy Center honors are being moved off-site to another location in Washington, D.C. NPR's Anastasia Siloukis reports the decision comes as the legal fight over the Performing Arts Center drags on.
19: The Kennedy Center Honors has been one of the institution's signature events since 1978, celebrating a wide array of American performing artists, from Al Pacino to Bruce Springsteen to Yo-Yo Ma. This year, the ceremony is moving away from the Kennedy Center, as President Trump and his allies on the center's board have closed the complex for a major renovation, and Trump has threatened to demolish it entirely if his name is not added to it. The 2026 honors will be held on December 7th at Washington, D.C.'s Capital One Arena, which seats 20,000, nearly 10 times as many as the award's traditional home, the Kennedy Center Opera House. Anastasia Tsiolkas, NPR News.
14: Former Miami Congressman David Rivera has been sentenced to 10 years in prison for his role in a secret $50 million lobbying campaign on behalf of Venezuela. The Republican and longtime friend of Secretary of State Marco Rubio worked for Nicolas Maduro's government during the first Trump administration. Rivera has been jailed since his conviction in May. The jury found him guilty on all counts, including failing to register as a foreign agent and conspiring to launder money. I'm Windsor Johnston, and you're listening to NPR News from Washington.
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10: This is People Fixing the World from the BBC World Service. I'm your host, Myra Anubi, and the person who is annoyingly optimistic about a better future. So today, I'm taking you to India to meet people who are working hard to stop their lakes from disappearing. I used to live quite close to a lake, and it was one of the best experiences, just being able to go over and sit by its shores, and occasionally we would see hippos sneak out of the water, and also being able to catch the sun setting on its horizon. The lake was always inviting. It was a place where family and friends would come together to meet, but also it was a lifeline for many people who fished and fed from it. So I'm sad because around the world, lakes are disappearing. I mean, just looking at this, Lake Ngami in Botswana, Lake Mead in the US, Mali, Bolivia, rising temperatures, pollution, rapid urbanization and encroachment. These are just some of the many reasons why lakes are under enormous pressure. But this show is all about solutions. And our search today is taking us to India, where our reporter, Chavi Sachdev, has visited two lakes in the northern state of Kashmir to see how they've turned a corner. I've got Chavi on the line. Chavi, before we start, I mean, Kashmir, it's known for many things, including having some of the largest freshwater lakes in the world, right?
22: It is. It's also unfortunately known for its place in political and international conflict, but it is very, very beautiful, and it has something like 700 lakes surrounded by mountains, which is why it's also known as Paradise on Earth. Earlier this year, though, I also saw alarming headlines, and one of them said that more than 500 lakes in the state are set to disappear.
10: 500 is so many. I mean, Chavi, what's happening?
22: Well, let me give you an example. Wooler, once the largest freshwater lake in Asia, it's far northwest in India towards the Pakistan border, has been not only the lifeline for the 30 villages around it, it's also an important flood basin for the entire state. But in 1992, there were massive floods in the region. When the floodwaters receded, the basin was left with a lot of additional silt or sediment, and everything from fish to flowers were affected. And when authorities mapped the catchment areas, they found that the lake had lost an estimated 30% of its capacity.
10: I mean, that sounds really bad. But the big question is, how then do you save a dying lake, Chavi?
22: Well, it takes a lot of work. Mm-hmm. And in Wooler, they have been doing a lot to bring the lake back to life. And Myra, there's a very special flower involved, so I had to go see for myself. I've just gotten in a small wooden boat with a wide cushioned seat and a canopy. Our boatman, or shikarawala, is 19-year-old Faisal, and he's alternating between using the motor and skillfully rowing with the traditional heart-shaped paddle.
11: It used to be really nice here. There was a lot of water, and we harvested lotuses, water chestnuts, and even got fodder for our cows. There was plenty of water. That's what my father and grandfather tell me. It was clean. We bathed in it. You could even drink it. But it started to get dirty. Then in 1992, when the flood came, the lotus flowers finished. They disappeared entirely.
22: For some, lotuses are just a pretty water flower. But for Kashmiri culture, cuisine, and even the local economy, lotuses are really special. After lotuses ripen, their seed pods and stems are harvested and sold. So when the lotuses disappeared, it was a real blow for the local communities. And the flood didn't just affect the lotuses, it also affected other aquatic crops like water chestnuts.
11: Even the water chestnuts, which we call shingaras, dwindled. Our livelihood was really diminished.
22: But many years later, things are improving. As far as the eye can see, there are dozens of kishtis, or wooden boats narrow like a canoe, moving across the lake. The kishtis are occupied by mostly women in wide-brimmed hats and gloves who are gathering up the water chestnuts. Under a cloudless sky, the water chestnut patches are so dense, the lake actually looks green. I feel like I could walk on them. So what changed? A consortium of government departments called the Wular Lake Conservation and Management Authority, or WUKMA, stepped in to revive the lake. The main thing they did is to remove 8 million cubic meters of silt from the lake. That's more than 3,000 Olympic-sized swimming pools worth. They distributed this rich, fertile soil to farmers in the area and also used it to build dikes around Wular to prevent future flood-related incidents.
11: 5 years ago, the dredging started, and because of that, now the lotuses are slowly, slowly coming back. And so are the water chestnuts.
22: Faisal says the dredging dramatically changed the lake for the better.
11: This water here, he used to play cricket here. It was actually an open ground. People from many villages came and played cricket. There were many trees also.
22: Even now, there are small islands within the lake. There are geese roosting there and cattle grazing after swimming over from the shore. Closer to the shore, I see hundreds of submerged trees sticking out. These willow trees sprung up after the 1992 flood and are considered invasive in this area. Altaf Hussein is from WUKMA and he tells me the target is to cut 2 million willows, of which they've cut 140,000.
1: It is a habitat intervention. It's not just any other kind of a deforestation, because in order to conserve the lake, this is what is required. So this is prescription rather than just simply the removal of the trees.
2: It's not destruction.
1: It's not destruction, and because that is essential for the revival of the Wular.
22: Once the silt soil and willow trees have been removed, water can move in and take their place. Sunlight can filter through the water, and with this space, light and oxygen, the rhizomes of the lotuses that are still dormant in the lake bed start to germinate. And lo and behold, a miracle nobody was expecting happened last year. Lotuses were back. The lake was carpeted in gorgeous pink blossoms. Local bird watchers also reported that last year, migratory birds from Siberia were spotted for the first time in decades. And improved water oxygen levels are expected to result in better fish breeding too. There are still plenty of challenges though. In a different part of the lake, Nizaram Dar and his wife have peeled off their gloves, opened a thermos of chai, and are stopped for a tea break. They've been harvesting water chestnuts for decades.
4: They were bigger back then. Now they're small.
22: Nizaram tells me before the flood, collecting a boatful of water chestnuts took only 2 hours. Now it takes them 6. But he's hopeful he can start making more money, not just from the water chestnuts.
4: I make much more profit from lotuses. That harvest happens in November. It's a lot more effort and it's cold work. I have to get chest high in water in the freezing cold, but I make a lot more money.
22: And as our boats idle, I notice another problem, an unmistakable brown film on the water.
23: And now we are literally cutting through sewage that's on the surface of the lake.
4: It's filthy. We've got bathroom waste coming straight into Wular. I don't get into the water without my uniform, which is waterproof. And yes, I wear gloves.
23: The Conservation Authority know about this and told me fixing untreated waste coming into the lake is a high priority. They're building several new sewage treatment plants on an accelerated timeline. The vision is to have cleaner water, healthier flora and fauna, and eventually bring back tourists and bird watchers. People go to see tulips in Amsterdam, cherry blossoms in Kyoto. Why not lotuses in Wooler? Back on shore, my boatman's dad, Mushtaq, agrees that the return of the lotus heralds a more hopeful future for everyone in the district.
12: The lake is our life. From childhood, I've worked in the lake. I've educated my boy from the lake. Our life, our earnings, everything. It all depends on the lake.
10: I'm Myra Anubi and you're listening to People Fixing the World. And in this episode, it's all about restoring India's wonderful lakes. I've still got our reporter Chavi Sachdev down the line, this time with a solution to save another lake that's pretty famous.
23: Not just pretty famous, Myra, it's the most famous lake in India. It's called Dal and it's in the heart of the capital city, Srinagar. Many famous Bollywood songs are set in Dal Lake. And since the 50s, we've seen our movie stars romance on Shikara boats, cavorting with gorgeous snow-capped peaks in the backdrop. It's very beautiful and very romantic.
10: I'm sure I've seen this in some of the movies I've watched as well. But Chavi, the lake is in trouble, right?
23: Yes, there are a lot of issues, like chemicals and waste getting into the lake. It's not great for the lake or the fish or the birds. And it also results in too many weeds, a problem one man came face to face with.
13: During a walk that me and my wife decided that we'll take along the Dal Lake, I saw these piles of lake weeds accumulated.
23: This is Maninder Singh Nayyar. More than 10 years ago, he was at the lake to celebrate his first wedding anniversary when he saw how bad the situation was.
13: When I went close to the water, trying to feel the moment, beautiful as it's shown in movies, Shikara and all that, I was really surprised by the reality that the lake was choking, the water was green and orange at many places, the weed was accumulated on the banks of the lake at multiple places, and the whole scene was just not good to smell and see.
23: Now, Myra, when most people visit Kashmir, they return home with its beautiful embroidery or papier-mâché handicrafts. But Maninder was different. He took 3 kilograms of weeds back home.
10: His poor wife.
23: Well, apparently she's used to him because okay. He was already working in the field of waste management and he was determined to find a solution. After spending some time testing the weeds, he realized they could be turned into something useful.
13: What we planned and what we have been able to do is that we take this lake weed, convert it into organic manure through a process which is environmentally beneficial.
10: So Chavi, he started turning the weeds into fertilizer.
23: That's right. And so I went to Dal Lake to see how it's done. At 8 a.m. every morning, more than 100 boatmen set out to cull weeds from the lake.
2: So I've just met 14 of the weed collectors. They're gathered on the embankment for a break. They were having tea and then they demonstrated for me how to get the weeds out on their kishtis, their boats, which are made out of deodar cedar wood. And they each have a willow tree stem branch, which is long and skinny but always bent. And that's what they use to basically they twirl the weed out of the water like you would twirl spaghetti around a fork until it snaps, and then they pull out a bunch of it that's wrapped around and put it in the middle of the boat, and then eventually when the boat is full they come to the unloading site and dump it all there.
23: In peak summer, when the weeds are really abundant, there could be up to 400 men to cull weeds, or ghas as they call it. One of the weed collectors who's been working the lake since he was a child is Muhammad Qasim.
2: So, do you think this work is important?
3: Oh, yes. The lake has so many weeds. We can't leave them. They'll only get worse. We have to maintain the lake.
23: I'm actually reporting about the new facility that's making it into fertilizer.
3: Oh yes, fertilizer. Earlier they took it to a dumping site. I think what they're doing today is better, that they make compost and give to the landowners, to the farmers and orchards.
22: Just 2 kilometers up from where I meet the weed collectors is Maninder's biofertilizer plant. On 11 acres of land provided by the Lake Conservation Management Authority of Dal, most of the site is open ground, except for a shed with large machinery and a small hill of nearly dry and ready compost. Round back is the collection area, where every day their trucks make multiple trips carrying tons of dripping wet weeds fresh from the lake. I'm being told to move away as the truck bed is raised. Oh, even further back, because there is some stinky stuff coming out. Okay, that was 3,000 kilograms of weed from Dal Lake. And it smells quite awful, actually. The compost smells perfectly fragrant in comparison to this mountain of weeds. So the truck has dumped them into a little bit of a sink. There is a little channel made for the water to drip out. And then this JCB with a giant claw is ladling this 3,000 kilograms of lake weed onto this little hillock. So the weed itself is, I can see stems that are long and skinny, reddish brown. The leaves look green on the top surface, but mostly it's just covered in filth. It looks like sewage and mud. It smells like sewage. After the weeds have dried in the sun, they're taken through the machines. They are wrung out and shredded into smaller pieces. Then they are ground up into paste, sorted and cleaned to remove all plastic and debris. They're treated for heavy metals and also enriched with nutrients, with testing after each stage to ensure the fertilizer is meeting industry standards.
23: So they fall through the hopper, then they go into a bag, and how, oh wow, that's a lot of fertilizer. How much is in each bag?
5: 50 kg.
23: 50 kgs of fertilizer, okay.
22: It takes 3 truckloads of weed to make 1 bag of fertilizer. But the problem with the weeds is larger than this. Weeds will continue to flourish and grow unless there's a change in the way farming is done around Dal Lake. It's the runoff from the chemicals used in orchards and fields draining into the lake and making a perfect ecosystem for weeds to abound that needs to be addressed. Which brings us to another part of the solution. Because farmers can now turn away from chemical fertilizers and switch to the organic fertilizer. 70 kilometers from Dal Lake in Wanpo, Ruby Begum grows apples, plums and apricots. She switched to the organic fertilizer made from weeds 2 years ago, and she still sprays with pesticide, but much less, maybe 6 times in a season, which is half of what she'd need to spray if she were using chemical fertilizer. I asked if she's happy with the result and if it's changed anything, and she said the fruit is better, of course. And I can see that the apples and plums are really shiny and huge. She buys the biofertilizer from Ghulam Rasool Itu, a farmer who owns the local agricultural supply store. Though he also sells regular fertilizer, he himself doesn't use any. He is such a staunch supporter of organic farming, he makes a compelling case for it to all his customers, whether they grow fruit or vegetables.
5: See, first of all, the price is better. Normal fertilizer costs 3,000 rupees or $30 for 100 kilos. It comes from far away, so the shipping cost is a big component of the price. It has a higher carbon footprint and, of course, it's full of chemicals.
23: Ghulam Rasool Itu thinks it is the ultimate solution.
5: This organic fertilizer costs one-third less, which is a huge saving. And then there's the question of our health. Who doesn't want to eat safer, healthier food? I know soon enough, people will drive the market towards chemical-free fertilizers.
23: He has one last weapon in his arsenal. It's now recommended by the government. The state's Directorate of Horticulture has officially endorsed a comprehensive transition policy to shift the farmers and orchardists away from chemical fertilizers and toward tested bio-organic alternatives. In this video, which is shared on messaging apps, the head of the horticultural department says, yes, the process is slow, but farmers can do integrated farming over a three-year period to wean themselves off conventional fertilizers, and within a few harvests, they will stop needing chemical insecticides. Organic fertilizers, it says, will be better for their crop yields and for their health. For Maninder, the state's backing provides the ultimate validation.
13: So over a period of time, what we'll see, it will have a magical effect in the entire natural ecosystem of Kashmir. At one side, the quality of apples will get better. On the other side, chemical fertilizers use will get decreased. And on the other side, the lake will get its restoration and it will get better and better ecologically.
10: Chavi, this is a proper trash to treasure sort of story, but I'm just wondering, wouldn't it be better also for the lake to just find a permanent solution to get rid of the weeds?
23: 100%, Myra. But for that, what's coming into the lakes has to be managed better. The industrial and chemical runoff has to decrease and all waste must be treated. There are several smaller NGOs that are working to clean up plastic and other waste material from the lake. And there are also a couple of environmentalists raising awareness amongst the boat people and residents about cleaning it up.
10: So, Chavi, with the work that is happening, is it making a difference?
23: It is. The lake is healthier. Removing weeds helps water flow and also improves oxygen for fish and other aquatic life. And it's also helping the city. Many locals told me that earlier the heaps of weeds used to obviously look terrible, but also smell really noxious. Now, every truckload of weeds hauled off to the facility is also a truckload of chemicals and heavy metals that are permanently removed from the ecosystem.
10: I see, Chavi. So the hope is while the efforts to stop the pollution scale up, what's happening with the weeds currently is important for the immediate survival of the lake.
23: Exactly right. And I have to share with you one of the most hopeful things I saw when I was leaving the organic apple orchard. The farmers showed me ladybugs on the leaves. And Myra, ladybugs seem to have disappeared ages ago. I haven't seen one in years.
10: Well, they're supposed to be a sign of good luck. So hopefully you're giving us a bit of that on the program as well. Thank you so much for what we've heard today, Chavi.
23: Thank you, Myra.
10: And that brings us to the end of today's episode. But as always, I will be fishing around for more solutions. Remember, you can always reach out by sending a WhatsApp message or voice note to the number +44 8000 321 721. Until next week, thanks for listening.
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7: 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French Moroccan writer Leila Slimani is one of the world's most celebrated novelists. Having just completed a trilogy of books, she takes on one of her most challenging projects to date. Coming up on In the Studio with me, Nikki Badey, we follow her creative process and find out what led her to writing her very first play, a stage adaptation of a 19th century Russian novel.
0: BBC News with Moira Alderson. In Spain, the first demonstrations in support of action on the country's housing crisis get underway shortly. Anger's been stoked by the Spanish Parliament's refusal to approve the government's emergency legislation. The biggest protest is expected in the capital, Madrid, later today. The mayor of Kiev says Russia has struck the northern bridge over the river Dnipro, the latest attack on critical infrastructure in the Ukrainian capital. Vitaly Klitschko has said recent Russian attacks are tearing Kiev apart. The Prime Minister of Greenland says the United States must work to rebuild trust following the signing of a deal recognising his territory's right to self-determination. Jens Friedrich Nielsen said the Trump administration's threats against Greenland had left many there scared. Almost 200 people in the Russian region of Irkutsk have been placed under medical observation after the death of a lab technician who's reported to have died of pneumonic plague. The local governor did not confirm the disease, calling it simply a particularly dangerous infection. Unconfirmed reports from the Tigray region of Ethiopia say the rebel TPLF has abandoned the capital, Mekele, after federal government troops seized its airport. There's been no comment from Addis Ababa. The TPLF launched an offensive last week but has rapidly lost territory. The UAE's chief prosecutor says the investigation into the incident on the Fly Dubai plane has revealed that the co-pilot attacked his captain with the emergency crash axe kept in the cockpit. The prosecutor restated his government's belief that it had been a terrorist attack. The latest chapter in the intense cricketing rivalry between India and Pakistan's ended with a familiar result. India won the final of the Asian Games T20 tournament, but their margin of victory was much narrower than in most recent encounters. BBC News.
9: You know, I said to my husband at the end of the trilogy, you know, I'm going to take 1 year doing nothing and not writing, and it's impossible. I tried for 2 weeks, so I just need to write and write and write all the time.
0: Welcome to In the Studio from the BBC World Service, the programme that takes a deep dive into the creative process. I'm Nikki Badey, and we're talking to the superstar French-Moroccan writer, Leila Slimani. She's a novelist whose career I've been closely following for a decade. And today we're talking to her about her journey to writing her first play.
9: You know, I didn't want to write a play. But the thing is that those past years, I met a lot of people in the theater world. And very often, theater director came to me saying, oh, we feel something in your writing, in your novel, that could really suit the stage. And we really believe that you could do something on stage.
0: This year, having completed a landmark trilogy of novels, Leila went in a very surprising direction. A stage adaptation of Resurrection, the expansive final novel by the 19th century titan of Russian literature, Leo Tolstoy. More on that later. First, let's go back 10 years. It's 2016, and I meet Leila for the first time in her small apartment in Paris.
9: It's inspired by a true story that took place in 2012, and that story inspired me to write Chanson Douce.
0: We were recording the very first edition of The Arts Hour on tour for the BBC World Service, a show that aims to get under the cultural skin of a city. Leila's second novel, translated into English as Lullaby, had just won the Prix Goncourt, France's most prestigious literary prize, making her the first Moroccan woman to achieve the accolade.
9: The Goncourt Prize jury apparently only took 10 minutes to decide that yours was the novel to
15: win. Because they were very hungry, you know. They just wanted to have lunch. So they said, OK, well, you have to vote very quickly today.
9: That is very self-deprecating of you, but I very much doubt that. I was not surprised that a woman won. I was not surprised that somebody with a Moroccan heritage won. No, I'm surprised that it's only €10. That's all you get.
15: I was

0: deeply disturbing subject matter, I remember asking Layla the obvious question, but not getting the obvious answer.
1: You're a mother yourself, and you're about to be a mother for the second time, I understand. Is that right?
2: Yeah.
1: Congratulations on that too. So was it very hard to write a book where the children are made so vulnerable in the hands of another woman?
3: You know, when I write, I'm not a mother. I'm not a mother. I'm not a woman. I'm not a Muslim. I'm not a Moroccan. I'm not a French. I'm just me. I'm just writing, and I'm absolutely free. And I write about the things that are the most horrible. And I don't think about my child. I don't see him when I write. I'm a mother when I'm with him. But when I write, I'm something else. I'm absolutely free.
0: That conversation a decade ago left a big impression on me. Back then, I saw her as a literary comet that hit the earth with a bang. She's since written two non-fiction books and a trilogy of novels. Her trilogy begins with The Country of Others, which starts just after the Second World War. The three novels are a sweeping, semi-autobiographical family saga tracing three generations of a Franco-Moroccan family against the backdrop of Morocco's transformation from French colonial rule. Earlier this year, Leila Slimani came to the BBC World Service again to talk to me about the third and final book in the series.
2: Very well, thank you so much.
1: So tell me what I'll Take the Fire, the title, actually refers to.
3: Actually, it comes from a quotation of Jean Cocteau. Someone asked him the question, if your house was burning, what would you take with you? And he said, I would take the fire. And I loved this sentence because of the panache of it. But also because I think that as an immigrant, as someone who left my family and left my country at the age of 17, I was warned by my parents against nostalgia and looking back and crying over my childhood and my souvenirs and all this. So my parents said to me, you know what, now you go and don't think about it. Don't think about the past, about the objects, about the souvenir. Just take the fire with you and go.
0: Towards the end of the interview, I asked Layla, having finished her trilogy and understanding her compulsion to write every day, about rumours that her next project was not a novel, but a play.
3: Yeah, and for La Comédie Française, an adaptation of the last novel of Tolstoy, Resurrection.
1: And has it been performed?
3: No, not yet. It will be in November.
1: And how has it gone?
3: I think it will be great, thanks to the actors. We have wonderful, wonderful actors, and especially the female leading role, Marina Hans. She's a very famous and beautiful actress, so I'm looking forward to see her on stage.
0: I was intrigued. Really, Layla's trilogy of novels, as we've heard, drew heavily on her Moroccan family, offering a nuanced examination of growing social and sexual freedoms in a Muslim country, especially for women. Layla's revelation, then, that she was adapting Tolstoy for the stage seemed a pretty big about turn. Perhaps not, though. When Layla, in Rabat, first spoke about the trilogy on the BBC, literary critic Chris Power observed that despite being set in a very different time and place, it felt like an expansive Russian saga.
4: Speaking about stratified society, Mathilde is reading Tolstoy in one scene. And by that point in the novel, its sweep and its large cast of characters had actually made me think of Tolstoy on a couple of occasions. Was he and the sort of expansive family sagas he wrote a model for you when you were writing this book?
5: I wouldn't say a model because I admire him so much. He's more like an idol or a god for me. I have a portrait of him everywhere in my office, and especially a photograph of him meeting Chekhov. And I think that I would give everything I have to be there with them.
4: Me too.
5: On this terrace and have a conversation. And I would say nothing, of course. I would just listen. But I've read Tolstoy when I was maybe 12, and I've read it since then all the time, and I'm obsessed with all his novel, obsessed also with his life, with his letters, with the vision he have of what it is to be a writer, and the way he embodies all Russia. You know, I'm very jealous of writers like Tolstoy or Dickens, or even today someone like Orhan Pamuk or Garcia Marquez, those people that you immediately

0: Identify to their country. They are their country, and I will never have that because don't have those kinds of roots.
1: That's interesting saying that, because I suppose in your adopted country, I mean, President Macron has appointed you as an official representative for promoting French culture and literature. As a French Moroccan writer, and having that sort of rootless feeling that you have, what is it that you want to advocate for or teach in that role?
0: You know, when I was a child and a teenager in Morocco, a lot of people were judging me and telling me, "You're not a real Moroccan because you speak French and you are too much influenced by Western values and you want to be the kind of woman who drinks wine and go out and do whatever she wants." So what I want to say is that you can learn French and you can love French culture or any foreign culture without feeling guilty. That choosing a language is never a betray. I love to speak English. I love to speak Spanish. I love to speak French. And I think that learning any language makes you more human, makes you more open-minded.
2: I read Leila's last book in the trilogy, I'll Take the Fire, when it was released earlier this year, and spotted a subtle but telling reference to Tolstoy. He's one of the classic authors her protagonist Mia reads, an aspiring writer who later moves from Morocco to Paris to pursue a romantic dream. Mia is perhaps the character in all of Leila's books who most resembles the author herself.
3: Her parents believed naively that books were a sort of invisibility cloak that would protect their daughter from danger and misfortune. They had not understood that Mia was looking for something else, that novels had nurtured within her an immense yearning for freedom and a bitterness towards her dreary, nondescript life here at the periphery of the world. Until now, Mia had never given much thought to the people who wrote the books she read, or rather, these writers, for her, were as real as the characters they created. Baudelaire strolling through the midst of Parisian boulevards, Tolstoy managing his estate in his white coat, Balzac drinking cup after cup of coffee in an attic room.
2: In this extract, Mia, the voracious reader with writerly ambitions, cannot, or not yet, see that novelists such as Tolstoy have any relevance to a teenage girl in 1980s Casablanca. But we know that Mia's immense yearning for freedom and a bitterness towards her dreary, nondescript life here at the periphery of the world was exactly what drove her literary idol too. It's ironic because Tolstoy is not only that idol for Leila as an adult, he also was in childhood.
4: You have said that your definition of happiness is lying on a couch and reading Tolstoy because you're obsessed with Tolstoy. Is it true that you also wanted to dress up as a Russian woman from that era?
5: Yeah, I did. I did.
4: When you I was, actually did
5: yeah,
4: dress
5: yeah,
4: up?
5: Yeah, I did when I was like 10 years old because my grandmother would tell me a lot of fairy tales from Russia. And then when I began to read Dostoevsky, I was maybe 13 or 14, I said to my mother, okay, you know what? I'm Russian. I absolutely know that I'm Russian. And I was quite sure that I was one of the daughter of the Tsar and that I was killed in the forest or whatever. So my mother, she bought me for my birthday a coat, a Russian coat, and I had a shapka. And I would eat cucumber. And I remember that in the Dostoevsky novel, they were eating raw onions. And so I said to my mother, I need to eat raw onion. And I still have the taste in my mouth. It's horrible. And I would go to school like this with this horrible smell of onion and the shapka. And of course, Morocco is quite hot. So I was sweating and sweating. But yeah, I did this for like 2 weeks or
4: Wait,
5: something.
4: Wait, so the
5: like,
4: shapka, yeah, is the big hat.
5: Yeah, with the big hat.
4: And the big coat.
5: I was absolutely, and I'm still, you know, the first time I went to Russia, it was a shock because I read so much about Russia that it was like, but I know this place. I remember very well, I was on the Perspective Nevsky in St. Petersburg, and I read so many novels that take place there that I was crying and crying because I said, my mother, but I've been there before. I know this place. And it was one of the best moments in my life when I went to the house of Tolstoy or the apartment of Dostoevsky. I was crying and all the guys were telling my mother, why is she crying like this? Why is she crying?
2: In channeling almost literally the reincarnated spirit of a Russian ascetic,
4: Suddenly, Layla's next creative move, after her deeply personal trilogy, seemed less perplexing to me. But in order to understand her process, I had to find out why a play.
5: I didn't want to write a play. But the thing is that those past years, I met a lot of people in the theater world. And very often, theater director came to me saying, oh, we feel something in your writing, in your novel, that could really suit the stage. And we really believe that you could do something on stage.
4: Layla's now back in her writing room in Lisbon, Portugal, where she now lives, having spent much of the year working out how to actually adapt Tolstoy for the stage.
5: I mean, novel is my thing, it's my house, I know how to do it. And I'm the kind of writer who likes also to write about the intimacy of the characters and to write from the inside, you know, point of view, which is much more difficult on stage. So even though a lot of people came to me, I was always saying, no, no, no, I'm too afraid and I can't do that. And I would be really, really bad at it. And there's one person, Simon Deletang, who I'm working with at the Comédie Française, who maybe was more, I don't know, a good strategist or more pushy than the others. And he said, no, we're going to do it. Tell me your ideas. What would be your dream? If you had something to do on stage, what would you do? And I talked to him about Resurrection by Tolstoy, especially because I thought that he was going to say, no, not Tolstoy, too difficult, impossible. And he said, wow, yes, great idea. He read it and he was really enthusiastic. And then I was like, okay, now I have to do it. I didn't want to write for theater. But, you know, I think in the life of every artist and every creator, accident is very important. You don't decide of everything. I mean, being an artist is not having a career and deciding every step. It's also accepting sometimes that an accident or meeting someone would lead you to a new path. And I think also that after writing the trilogy and spending 8 years, 9 years alone, doing a lot of research and writing about those characters and feeling very, very lonely. Not only lonely because I was writing the trilogy, I think, but lonely also because we are living in a society that makes us feel more and more lonely, and a society where it's more and more difficult to have conversation, to build a dialogue, to spend time with people with whom you want to share your doubts. And so maybe it was the time, the perfect time to write for theater, because as a novelist, it was also a way for me to get out of my house. And to get part into this conversation with others. The idea that I want to share something and not to share just by writing a book that is going to be in the hand of people and they are going to read it. It's very different. I like the idea that maybe now I need this confrontation. I need the physicality maybe of theater, even if it's a risk and I'm really, really afraid of what's going to happen.
4: No wonder the teenage Layla identified as a reincarnated 19th century Russian. Her approach to writing is the equivalent of going to school in the heat of Morocco in a fur hat, a resistance to what is comfortable, perhaps to even what's sensible or practical. Let me tell you a little bit more about Resurrection and why Layla saw it as a creative risk worth taking. It's Tolstoy's sermonizing final novel. And follows Katusha, who, having been forced into a life of prostitution, has found herself in court accused of poisoning a client. One of the jury men at her trial, and they were, of course, all men, is the Russian aristocrat and bon vivant Nekhludov. The dramatic twist? He realizes that he had seduced her years before, when she was at her most vulnerable.
6: No. It is impossible, he thought, not taking his eyes off the prisoner. And yet, he was now certain that this was she. That same girl, half ward, half servant to his aunts. That Katusha, with whom he had once been in love, really in love, but whom he had betrayed and then abandoned and never again brought to mind.
4: Racked with guilt at his complicity in Katusha's life of desperation, Nekhludov tries to save her from prison.
6: What particular intentions do you mean? asked Rogozhinsky. That of going to Siberia with the gang of prisoners, among whom is the woman I consider myself to have wronged, uttered Nekhludov. I hear not only to accompany her, but more than that. Yes, and to marry her if she wishes it.
4: Leila obviously saw dramatic as well as aesthetic potential when she read Resurrection. Prison can be perfect for plays. Disparate characters are thrown together in a single space, a microcosm of the misfortunate and malevolent members of society. Leila has repeatedly connected the act of writing with freedom, and prison is a very real part of her life. In 2002, Leila's father was imprisoned in Morocco with little explanation or legal process.
0: I think that prison or imprisonment is also one of the main topics of all my books. In The Scent of Flower at Night, when I was locked in a museum, I talk a lot about prison, my father being in prison, the fact that I'm very involved here in France in an association for prisoners, where because I go there to speak about literature and give them books and all this. For me, it's really something absolutely important. The fact that the way we treat our prisoners say a lot about what kind of society we are, says a lot about our vision of dignity, our vision of freedom, our vision of the possibility of redemption, possibility of the second chance. And you know, it's quite interesting to note that in the 19th century, Tolstoy wrote about prison. Dostoevsky wrote, of course, about prison. He was a prisoner. Chekhov, also as a doctor, he went to the Ile Sakhalin. I think the questioning about criminality, how Russia at that time was also dehumanizing people through prison, through Gulag, through Siberia, it was something I think that was really haunting for writer. And I find it very striking today that not a lot of writers or artists are interested in that, even though it's a very, very interesting question. So, yeah, for me, it was really an important part of the adaptation.
4: Tolstoy used the book to critique Russia's regime at the time, specifically the penal system. And there's no getting away from it. The source material is dense. Published in December 1899, Resurrection is quite literally the last of the moralistic 19th century novels, as it was for an aging Tolstoy. Wading through it, there are traces of a novelist no longer needing to prove himself artistically, looking back on his own life and sexual regrets, and imparting his increasingly entrenched beliefs at length. How then has Leila turned this frankly enormous 600-page piece of prose into a driving piece of drama?
0: So at the beginning, I used the same process as for a novel. I was really trying to understand the characters, try to build a narrative structure and tell a story with a beginning, middle, end. So the beginning was quite like writing a novel. But the big difference first was that I was not the one who invented the plot, because I had also a debt towards Tolstoy. So I needed also to be, in a certain way, faithful to his novel. And then I told Simon, who is the theater director, okay, I need you now. Now that I wrote my first draft, I need you because I don't know if it's a novel or if it's a play. And I need you to help me bring this text towards the theatrical material. And so we begin to write some dialogues together. Sometimes he was telling me, okay, this scene is very beautiful, but it's more a novel than theater. There is nothing to play.
7: So she sent me the beginning of what she was writing, and there was the time she asked me to come to her in Lisbon.
4: This is Simon Deletan, the director.
7: So I think I came three times to work together, really, on the script, because she was in a way blocked.
4: Simon speaking to us in the midst of rehearsals from Lorient, where the play will have its world premiere next week, before touring France and its main run in Paris next month.
7: She's a wonderful theatre writer because she says, I trust you, and it's the first time she writes for theatre, so she hasn't this ability also to sometimes figure out that you don't need to tell a lot of things, because in the novel, you describe the feelings, you describe the silence, you describe the movements. But then I told her, no, just he speaks and the actor will, he will do everything. So we cut a lot of little moments in the piece like this. But we did the first reading with her, with the whole cast. And she was totally, of course, enthusiastic because it's a wonderful cast. And she told us that we could be free. So we are free, but we don't, of course, we don't do, we don't exaggerate with this freedom she gave us.
5: And for me, the most interesting was the first meeting with the actors. The actors are actors from the Comédie Française. So I really, really trust them, really admire them. And I told them, okay, you read the text, but please, please, please don't be nice with me. Tell me exactly when there's a problem. Tell me when it's not working. And they were always saying this sentence that is very interesting. There's nothing to play. I don't have something to play. And I understood that that's the role of someone who wrote of a dramaturge is to write something that will give some material for the actor to be there, to be on stage, that it's not just about sentences and poetry and the beauty of the style, but it's really about giving them something that will really give a sort of a strength to their presence on stage. So it was really interesting for me to understand that.
4: I sense that Leila's relished the challenge of such a difficult project. I've followed her across countries, even continents over the years, from Paris to Rabat, Casablanca, London and Lisbon, both in her novels and literally. Leila's far from a conventional writer and even less one needing to prove her creative heft. Perhaps another thing she shares with Tolstoy.
5: If I had a religion, my religion would be Tolstoy. He's my God. He's, for me, the greatest writer of all time. But I think that Resurrection is not a good novel. It's not as good as the other ones. And that's because of that that I decided to adapt it. Because I think he failed. He failed writing this novel. It's too much theory, too much moral. It's heavy. It's repetitive. So I felt, okay, look, now, Tolstoy, I love you. You know how much I love you. But I really think you failed on this one. So I feel I have, okay, maybe the possibility to do. I would never do that with Anna Karenina. But with this one, I felt that I could do something.
4: You've been listening to In the Studio from the BBC World Service, presented by me, Nikki Beatty. The producer was Kieran Birmingham. To hear more from In the Studio, search for Artists at Work wherever you get your BBC podcasts.
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1: Well, folks, it has been feeling pretty warm, but we need to start thinking about fall when it comes to our gardens. 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On Garden Talk today, we have lots of advice for you. I'm Jill Nadeau, and we're happy to have you with us. And we're also happy to have Neil DeBole back with us. He's the president of Prairie Nursery and a consulting ecologist. He is also the author of The Gardener's Guide to Prairie Plants. In the last half hour of the show, we'll talk to a beekeeper about the pros and cons of having a beehive in your garden. But first, what questions do you have for Neil? Are you thinking of starting a native garden? Do you need help selecting plants? 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Stay with us. We'll be right back after this look at the news.
2: Live from NPR News in Washington, I'm Windsor Johnston. G7 nations say they're planning to release 100 million barrels of oil from the reserves to help ease rising fuel prices. The release will begin immediately and continue over the next 4 months, with diesel released first. President Trump had threatened to halt U.S. diesel exports unless Europe tapped its own stockpiles. White House economic advisor Kevin Hassett says Europe has substantial supplies available.
3: The Europeans have a different strategic reserve than the U.S. Ours is crude, and theirs is refined product. And they have a massive amount of refined product, especially diesel. And so we think that they have room probably to help the world economy right now.
2: AAA says the price for a gallon of diesel now averages $6.35. The price of jet fuel has hit a record high. According to Airlines for America, the national average is about $4.39 per gallon. A federal judge has ordered an immediate halt to all border-related construction in the Big Bend region in Texas, including Big Bend National Park. Mary Cantrell from Marfa Public Radio reports the emergency injunction will remain in effect while a lawsuit moves forward.
4: The Center for Biological Diversity, a church restoration group, and a river guide are suing the federal government over its border wall plans. The judge's order says the Big Bend region is not necessarily an area of high illegal entry, as federal waivers fast-tracking the project have claimed. Anti-wall advocates, including Susan Hayes, celebrated outside of a federal courthouse in El Paso.
5: The government had no justification legally to issue the waivers in the first place. It's what we all knew, to say that there is an emergency with immigration or border security in the greater Big Bend is complete and utter BS.
4: If the Trump administration appeals, the case will go to the U.S. Supreme Court. For NPR News, I'm Mary Cantrell in El Paso.
2: It was a mixed week on Wall Street as bond yields continue to climb. NPR's Scott Horsley reports mortgage rates rose more than 7%.
6: Mortgage rates are closely tied to the yield on 10-year treasuries, which jumped to their highest level in more than two decades this week. Bondholders are demanding higher returns in response to stubborn inflation, a ballooning federal debt, and competing demand for credit from big tech companies that are shoveling lots of money into artificial intelligence. On Friday, the Labor Department delivered a weaker-than-expected jobs report, showing U.S. employers added just 29,000 jobs last month. Investors now think it's less likely the Federal Reserve will raise interest rates when policymakers meet later this month. For the week, the Dow fell 1.25%, the S&P 500 index slipped by 0.25%, and the Nasdaq rose a little less than 0.5%. Scott Horsley, NPR News, Washington.
2: This is NPR. The merger of Paramount Skydance and Warner Brothers Discovery is expected to close on Tuesday. The deal, worth more than $111 billion, would put film studios, streaming services, CNN, and CBS News under David Ellison's control. He has backing from his billionaire father, Larry Ellison, and investors from Saudi Arabia, Qatar, and elsewhere. Ellison says Paramount and Warner Brothers will keep their separate identities within the combined company called Skydance. The merger has cleared legal and regulatory hurdles despite opposition from actors, writers, and others. Farmers in parts of Africa are looking for alternatives to costly fertilizer. Prices spiked when the U.S. war in Iran shut down shipping through the Strait of Hormuz. Costs have since eased, but many farmers are still seeking other options. NPR's Dori Buscarin reports.
7: Zambia once imported almost all of its fertilizer. Creating its own became a food security issue after the Russian invasion of Ukraine and the U.S. war in Iran caused big price spikes. Zambian farmers like Kanangwa Nulov have turned to bokashi, a fermented compost method popularized in Japan as a cheaper alternative to synthetic fertilizers.
8: It was a game changer for us, to be honest.
7: Zambia is also increasing its domestic fertilizer production to meet demand. Last week, a Chinese-Zambian conglomerate announced it would build a $1.5 billion fertilizer plant. Dori Buscarin, NPR News.
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1: This episode of Garden Talk was pre-recorded. Welcome to Garden Talk. I am Jill Nadeau, and it's time for our semi-annual talk with Neil DeBull, president of Prairie Nursery and co-author of The Gardener's Guide to Prairie Plants. He's recognized internationally as an expert in native plant community ecology, and we're going to talk to him about what and when to plant native seeds and transplants, particularly spring bloomers to start with. But of course, you know, we can talk about anything with Neil when it comes to natives. So whatever you want to ask, we are here to answer your questions. Well, I should say, Neil, I'm just here to facilitate today. What would you like to know about creating a lovely spring native garden? Do you have other native plant garden questions? Of course, join our conversation by calling 800-642-1234 or send an email to talk@wpr.org. Neil, thank you so much for being in the studio with us today.
13: Thank you for having me, Jill. It's a pleasure to be on the show with you.
1: It's just wonderful to have you be here, and it's always great to have you here with us on the show because you have so much knowledge. Oh my gosh. Because you started doing native gardens when people weren't really talking about them, were they?
13: No. I started with researching prairies in 1977.
1: Oh, my gosh. So it was a kindergarten project?
13: Yeah, right. No, I was a junior in college, and I went to the University of Wisconsin, Green Bay, which has a really excellent environmental studies program. And I was on the Arboretum Committee, a brand new Arboretum. It was a new campus. And so I was on the committee, and then there were some plantings that had been done. And so one of the professors said, hey, someone should do some research on these prairies we seeded. So I went out there, and there were young prairies, and just about everything was weeds. So I learned the weeds first, and that's important. You got to know your weeds.
1: Mm-hmm.
13: Okay. And then I started researching prairie communities, and it just grabbed me like nothing in my life. Oh. It's just like these are so incredible and complex and intricate, and all the different creatures that live on the prairie and all the pollinators. And pollinators were not a big thing back then, but the whole ecosystem. It's not just the plants. It's the ecosystem. I think that's one of the attractions about not just prairies, but our native ecosystems, whether they're forests or wetlands or whatever. It's not just the plants.
1: No.
13: You have this whole web of life. And once you understand that, It's like miraculous.
14: Yeah.
13: It's like,
14: well,
13: it is
14: in every sense of the word.
13: Yeah.
14: So
13: that grabbed me, and the rest is history. But when I first went into business in 1982, I couldn't give this stuff away. They were all weeds.
14: Right. Because if they started growing in our garden, we would just pull them out. We don't want that stuff.
13: Well, they wouldn't just start growing in your garden because they don't just wander around.
14: Yeah.
13: And
14: true.
13: The farmers called us the weed farm in our neighborhood. And I asked one farmer, I said, "You come over, we'll walk my fields. It's like 70 different species. If there's any weed and if there's any plant in there that's a weed in your field, I'll eat it."
14: Oh.
13: You never found one plant that was a weed in this field. Because most prairie plants, with the exception of the overly enthusiastic cup plant, generally they don't exhibit weedy behavior.
14: Mm-hmm. That's good to know. That's good to know. Well, let's see. Well, we have an actual call already, so of course we do. Let's go to Mary in Danbury before we get to some other questions. Go ahead, Mary.
15: Hi. Well, I purchased some five type of fescue grass. It's a no-grow or low-grow grass from Prairie Nursery a couple years ago. And now it's time to reseed because there's all sorts of dry grass and crab grass in there. And I'm wondering, do I need to pull up all the crab grass or can I leave it because there's so much and then just plant over it, you know, with maybe some compost and black dirt. Would that work?
13: How long ago did you seed this, Mary?
15: About 3.5 years ago.
13: Okay. And did it come in well, and then now you have crabgrass that's invaded it since, or what exactly occurred here?
15: Yeah. First it was no clumps as much.
13: Mm-hmm.
15: You know, the clumps are very intermittent, but now it's more clumpy parts of it. Front of the lawn looks better, but yeah, there's clumps now.
13: Okay, clumps of the
15: fescue.
13: Of the fescue. Okay, so it used to be thick and now it's clumpy?
15: Yeah, in different parts.
13: Okay, and then the crabgrass grew in between the clumps, correct?
15: That's true.
13: Okay, and are you on a really dry, sandy soil?
15: We had 4 inches of black dirt put around the house, which was good black dirt. But that was, you know, all those years ago, and now I think there's more sand that's come up.
13: Okay, so the original soil is dry sand, correct?
15: Yes.
13: Okay, yeah. Often what happens with black dirt is that when they say black dirt, it's usually organic matter. It usually comes out of a swamp or a marsh. Where are you located? That might help, too. You're in Danbury?
15: No, Danbury, Wisconsin. But the black dirt that we had was on farm fields.
13: Uh-huh.
15: And it was better than the average kind of thing that you get.
13: Okay, so it was like a silt loam or a nice good soil? Or sandy loam?
15: Yeah, it was.
13: Huh, that's really weird. That's odd because normally the normal grass does beautifully in like a sandy loam or a loamy soil. So I'm not really sure why this would have occurred unless you had a very dry period where the grass might have died. We had some pretty dry summers. That might have led to patchiness in the lawn if it didn't have water, and then the crabgrass can invade. But to answer your question, the best thing to do would be to remove the crabgrass, expose, and just rake the soil up with a garden rake, just enough to work up the top inch of soil, okay, and then overseed it now. September is the best time to seed lawns, okay, whether it's a Kentucky bluegrass lawn or a fine fescue no-mow lawn. September is the perfect time because the grasses will germinate now. They'll get established this fall, and they'll develop some pretty good root systems. Very few weeds germinate this time of year, so the turf grass will pretty much gain control of the area this fall. And then next spring, it'll be boss. And weed seeds generally need open soil in which to germinate, but you're going to have a lawn that was established in September, October, even into early November. So there'll be much fewer weeds than compared if you were to seed this in April or May, or God forbid, June, when it's really kind of getting late for that. And so you have less weeds, and then also the grass will have two successive cool seasons to grow because turf grasses are cool season grasses. They like cooler weather. So they grow best in fall and spring. So you'll have fall for it to get established and then spring for it to deepen its roots before summer drought comes. So that's why fall seeding is in September. It's always superior to seeding in May or April.
14: Mm-hmm.
13: So hope that helps.
14: Yeah, I'm sure it does. Mary, good luck.
13: On your sandy soil, you may want to consider if it's low in nutrients. Have you tested your soil?
15: Not really, but we do use
13: more. Okay. Yeah, I was going to suggest that sometimes. Normally, you don't have to fertilize the no-mow grasses, but if you're on really, really poor dry sandy soils, fertilization can help. The only problem with Milorganite is generally I haven't checked it lately, but it's generally a 6-2-0 nitrogen, phosphorus, potassium. There's about 0.47% potassium in it, but they can't list it as 1 because it's less than 0.5. Okay, and so sandy soils tend to be low in potassium. So Milorganite is a great fertilizer, but it doesn't solve potassium shortages if that's what you have. And that can be a real issue. So you may want to look into that.
14: Is there something she could use to increase the potassium separately?
13: Yes, you can use like a slow-release organic fertilizer. You don't want a lot of nitrogen because nitrogen stimulates leaf growth.
14: Right.
13: Phosphorus stimulates root growth. And potassium is kind of like a growth regulator, and it also provides winter hardiness, although the Nomo grasses are super winter hardy on their own. So a balanced fertilizer, generally speaking, is good. You don't want excessive nitrogen because then it just makes the lawn grow, which means you have to mow it more.
14: And we don't like that.
13: No, that's, you get on that little lawn care rat wheel.
14: Mine is looking a little long right now, but, you know, we've been having all these sprinkles down here, so.
13: Well, you can't mow your lawn when it's wet.
14: Exactly.
13: No, absolutely not.
14: Exactly. So, you know. I'm establishing those nice, deep roots. It's really important. And for those who've got regular sod questions, we are going to have Doug Soldot with us in a couple of weeks. So you can save up your questions for him for that, too. We wanted to talk about those beautiful early blooming spring flowers, you know, like trilliums. And these are some of my favorite, but I'm always wary about trying to plant those myself. They're a little picky, aren't they? No, they're not.
13: Trilliums are pretty indestructible.
14: Oh, okay.
13: Yeah. One of the suggested ways to do this is most of your bare root. We sell a lot of the woodland plants as bare root because they don't do well in pots.
14: Okay.
13: There are a lot of plants that do well in pots, particularly plants that have fibrous root systems like grasses.
14: Sure.
13: And most of your flowers are just fine.
14: Yeah.
13: Okay. But a lot of these woodland plants are rhizomes or bulbs, or corms. A bulb is a modified root. Mm-hmm. A corm is a modified stem. The only way to tell them is to cut them across to see the vascular tissue, but nobody does that. That's crazy.
14: No, because you'll ruin it.
13: So we just call them bulbs. Okay, so and they just do not do well in pots. But most of these come up very early in the spring. So sometimes when you plant them in May or even early June, their whole schedule is messed up because they're supposed to be blooming in May.
14: Right.
13: And you're
14: right.
13: Just putting them in the ground. And sometimes they'll just sit there. I just had a customer who planted May apples this spring, and only a small percentage of them came up. And I said, well, they might be okay. He's a doctor. I said, you need to do a biopsy, and hopefully it's not an autopsy. Okay.
14: Right.
13: And so I said, dig up the roots and look at them. And the roots were fine. They were firm. The buds were good.
14: Mm-hmm.
13: The plants just, when he planted them in May, they just didn't come up. And
14: sure.
13: They usually will come up the next spring.
14: Uh-huh.
13: And sometimes trilliums will do that.
14: Mm-hmm.
13: Okay. Trillium, you can transplant your trilliums when they're blooming. I've done it. I mean, it's good to keep the soil ball around it.
14: Mm-hmm.
13: It's like 100%. You can't screw it up because it's a bulb. It doesn't have deep roots, and so you don't disturb what's going on, especially if you keep the soil around it.
14: Mm-hmm.
13: Never misses a beat. Okay, but sometimes you plant them in the bare root in mid to late spring, and they just freak out.
14: Sure.
13: Okay, so it's really good for almost all of your bare root plants just to plant them in like mid to late September, early October. This also allows their roots to get situated. They'll actually grow roots in the fall.
14: Mm-hmm.
13: So then in the spring, when things warm up and it's mid-April and they want to come up, they're pre-positioned to come up on cycle with
14: that
13: season.
14: That's exactly what you have to do.
13: That's really important. So I recommend that people put in bare root wildflowers, almost all of your woodland wildflowers in the fall, mid to late September, early October.
14: Okay. So past the middle of October, it's really getting a little too late for most places?
13: Actually, no. I mean, there's all sorts of tricks. Okay. And this is a really good trick. If you're planting plants, I mean, I planted trees in December, which is generally not recommended.
14: No.
13: Okay. And bulbs, I mean, all kinds. I've had once where the ground was frozen 6 inches deep, and a friend in Virginia sent me a bunch of daffodils. Well, how can I plant in like at Thanksgiving?
14: Yeah.
13: He had leftover ones he didn't sell, so he sent it to his friends. I'm like, oh, my soil is frozen 6 inches deep. There's no way I can plant these daffodils. And of course, you need to plant them in the fall.
14: Yeah.
13: You can sneak them in very early spring or late winter.
14: Mm-hmm.
13: But then we got this 12 inches of snow. It insulated the ground. And so the ground thawed from below. I shoveled off the snow. This is like December 5th. Okay. This is back when we used to get snow, remember?
14: Yeah,
13: okay.
14: Vaguely.
13: Yeah. and shoveled off the snow, and the ground had thawed. I planted all these daffodils and just about froze my hands off.
14: Oh, sure.
13: It was so cold.
14: Yeah.
13: But anyway, but the trick here is that to cover the plants and protect them mm-hmm. with a layer of insulating material. Generally, I like to use fresh, clean, weed-free straw.
14: Sure.
13: So I can put in potted plants in October, November, mm-hmm. and I cover them with, just cover the whole planting with like 4 or 5 inches of straw. Mark each plant with one of those little flags, you know, a little steel, with a little plastic flag on it.
14: Yep.
13: And you can coat it, like whatever it is. And then in the spring, you just pull the straw back right around where that plant is. You leave the straw in place. It holds moisture in the soil. It mm-hmm. keeps weeds down. Okay. And you don't have to water it. Everything works so simple. So it's a really good method.
14: Yeah.
13: And you can do that with your bare root plants, too.
14: And you don't want to do it too early because you have to can be concerned about critters getting in there, I would assume.
13: You know, I generally don't have problems with that myself.
14: Oh, okay.
13: Yeah. So, mm-hmm. no, and the critters, you know, they can go in there all year, all winter.
14: Yeah.
13: You know, like when they get under the snow and girdle your young apple trees.
14: Don't talk to me about that.
13: Oh, you have, yeah. Been there, done that.
14: Oh, yeah.
13: Yeah.
14: Yeah. Yeah. Mm-hmm.
13: Yeah.
14: Anyway. They're good at it. They're very good.
13: Yep.
14: Bonnie in Wanakee emailed us. She's looking for recommendations on drought-tolerant, low-water, low-maintenance lawn options. And this is for a lawn in Laramie, Wyoming. Her current lawn has had grass a few years ago, but it was not maintained and is now a bunch of weeds.
13: Well, if you know anything about Laramie, Wyoming, you know it's the plant death zone.
14: Yeah.
13: Okay. So people in Laramie have garden envy of people in Cheyenne.
14: I'm sure.
13: People in Cheyenne have garden envy of people in Fort Collins, Colorado. Laramie, if memory serves me correctly, Laramie gets 9 inches of rain a year, precipitation.
14: Oh.
13: Okay. The average relative humidity is like 20, and the wind speeds are relentless. So everything that can possibly dry out or desiccate a plant, not to mention the cold winters. Okay. So Laramie is a plant death zone. So, however, there are a couple of species of grass that are commonly used for dry western lawns, and this is buffalo grass, Bucloa dactyloides. I think they might have changed the name. You can never keep track of them. Okay, and blue gramma, Bouteloua gracilis. Okay, and so you can get these from sources, western grass sources, mm-hmm. that sell these dry adapted turf grasses. Now, I've used these in projects in Denver, and it works great, but you will have to water them to get them established. And
14: okay.
13: these are warm season grasses. So this is the opposite of planting in September. September is great for establishing cool season lawns like Nomo fescue lawns, or bluegrass perennial rye lawns. But for a warm season lawn, you want to do this in Laramie, probably, in May when it starts to warm up, when it finally warms up, and May and June, and then you're going to water it. Probably a couple times a day.
14: Oh, my gosh. Okay,
13: for it to get established.
14: Mm-hmm.
13: And once it's established, it's pretty doggone drought resistant. But Laramie, I mean, I don't even get 10 inches. Maybe they get 12 inches. It's like, it's a death zone.
14: Okay.
13: So good luck. That's about the only option you've got. Now, you can do like my grandpa Neil did when he grew up in Western Colorado. And he spent almost all of his career in the East as a professor of mechanical engineering. And when he was 55, he moved to Salt Lake City. He and his wife moved to Salt Lake City, and he finished up his career at the University of Utah. 1955, moved onto a corner lot in a brand new subdivision, big corner lot. Everybody had a bluegrass lawn. Now, my grandpa grew up on a hard scrabble ranch that barely supported his family. And he said, "This here's Utah." And he said he would never go east of the Mississippi River again. And he didn't. He came to visit us in St. Louis, where I grew up, and looked at the river. Never crossed it. And he said, "This here's Utah." And he planted almost his entire property to sagebrush and rabbit brush.
14: Oh, my gosh.
13: Shrubs. Native shrubs that grow. And he said, "This is what grows here."
14: Yeah.
13: That's what he grew up with.
14: Mm-hmm.
13: "I'm not wasting my time and my money on some dumbass lawn." His neighbors hated his guts. So you can see this runs in the family.
14: I was going to say, yeah.
13: He was zero escaping before there was such a word, before there was even a concept.
14: Yeah, the nut does not fall far from the tree, Neil.
13: Nope. I guess we're both pretty nutty.
14: Oh, my gosh. I love it. Well, I think you're getting a lot more acceptance these days for native gardens, so you've definitely broken in. So we've got Don in Bayfield County who has a question. Go ahead, Don.
16: Hey, I'm here. Say, I live in the North Woods, and I've got nothing but wildflowers.
17: Jack and the Puppets. I've got thousands of them, but the damn chipmunks keep on digging out the corals.
14: Okay.
13: So you want to know what to do?
17: Yeah.
13: Well, that's really weird because what are the chipmunks doing with the corms? Are they like collecting them? Because they don't eat them because they're full of a toxic acid. So are they actually...
17: Really?
13: Yeah. I mean, nothing... I've never heard of anything bothering Jack and the Pole, but because I can't remember the name of the acid, but there's an acid in it that's very distasteful and toxic to critters. Now, maybe chipmunks have evolved to be able to eat Jack and the Pole, but almost nothing ever bothers it. I've never seen anything dig it up unless they're having a game with it or something. I don't know. That's really odd.
14: You've actually watched them do this, Don?
17: No, but how about the squirrels?
13: Oh, now we're okay. We don't have real evidence here, Don. Okay. This is starting to sound like fake news to me. Okay, we got squirrels, we got chipmunks. Okay, we don't really know what's going on here. Now, what are the symptoms of this digging up? Do you see the dirt actually disturbed, or are the plants just on the surface of the soil?
17: Yes, they are. Some rodents are digging, and they don't ever dig until the. They start fruiting.
13: So you can actually see where they've dug? Can you see the little claw marks?
17: Yes.
13: Okay, now we have real evidence. Okay. I honestly don't know. I've never heard of this.
14: Hmm.
13: I have no idea. Maybe, you know, sometimes are they actually, they're not eating the roots or the bulb, are they?
17: No, they're eating the whole damn plants and they're taking out the corms.
13: So they're actually eating, they're eating the corm?
17: Yes.
13: They're eating the corn. And I don't know, this is really weird. I don't know.
14: I think we need a trail cam, Don, set up so we can get evidence here.
13: Yeah, this is very unusual because that plant is quite toxic.
14: Huh.
13: So maybe you have squirrels or chipmunks that have evolved to be able to tolerate the toxicity
14: that
13: of this. It's very unusual. I was going to think that maybe there was some insects or something underneath it that were associated with the plant that they were digging for to eat.
14: Mm-hmm. Yeah.
13: Rather than the jack in the pulpit itself. But if they're actually eating the corm.
14: Yeah, and that might be a question, too, for one of our Wednesday wildlife guests, too, Don. So you might want to give him a call first week in on Lee's show, first Wednesday of the month. We always have a wildlife expert on, too, so you can maybe try then. But, yeah, I mean, if you got trail cam, I'd say let's check it out in the spring.
13: Yeah, I want to see the video. I'm using the Google right now to figure it out. I'm
14: going
13: to see what rodents eat. Eat jack in the pulpit. That's crazy.
14: Well. But yeah, so we'll check into it, Don, and you do your part and see what we can do. So thanks for the call. That's we love that kind of stuff. So Jack in the Pulpit is one of those really good early blooming spring flowers, and there's also Virginia bluebells, May apple. What else are we looking at, Neil?
13: I've got shooting star, which is really kind of a prairie oak savanna plant.
14: Mm-hmm.
13: You've got bellwort, which is beautiful little drooping yellow flowers. And then your Solomon's plume, Solomon's
14: mm-hmm.
13: seal.
14: Mm-hmm.
13: These are some of the bare root ones. And then there's other ones, too, that are available in pots because they have different root systems, so they're
14: sure.
13: not bulbs. So,
14: yeah.
13: And then there's what's really interesting, what's often overlooked in the woodland garden, there's two things that can really make a difference. One is sedges and grasses. And there's some really nice, very ornamental sedges. Sedges are grass-like plants,
14: mm-hmm.
13: but they're in the Cyperaceae rather than the Poaceae.
14: Okay? And you can tell me the difference because I have no idea.
13: Cyperaceae is like the rush and sedge family, and the Poaceae is the grass family.
14: Okay.
13: So what used to be the Graminae, I don't know, they keep changing around. So you can pick whatever name you want. You can make up whatever name you want, really. Okay, it doesn't matter. You know, when the common name becomes more reliable than the scientific name, you know you've got a problem with the religion.
14: Oh, yeah.
13: Don't let the Pharisees get a hold of the religion, because then they're counting angels on the heads of the pins. But anyway, so there's some really, and you can, if you want, people can go to our website, and we have a number of sedges and grasses mm-hmm. that are shade tolerant and are very attractive. Okay, but because they don't have visible flowers. I mean, they're visible, but they're, you know, they're not showy.
14: Right,
13: okay?
14: Right.
13: Grasses mm-hmm. and sedges, they all have flowers because mm-hmm. they make seeds.
14: Sure.
13: But they don't get pollinated by pollinators. So they don't, excuse me, they don't have to invest in a showy flower to attract pollinators.
14: Sure.
13: Mm-hmm. Okay, because they're wind pollinated. And then you have asters and goldenrods late in the season. And these are phenomenal for bringing in pollinators.
14: Mm-hmm.
13: And the woodland garden usually has its peak in the spring. But you can design a woodland garden with peaks in the spring and the fall. And there are some nice summer bloomers, too. Most are in the spring.
14: Mm-hmm.
13: Okay. And why is that? Because plants need light. And
14: right.
13: So most of your spring blooming plants bloom before the leaves of the deciduous trees come up.
14: Yep. Mm-hmm.
13: And so that's when they do their thing. It's cool. There's moisture. There's plenty of light. And then they just kind of hang out for the summer and build energy for next year. But you have all these woodland asters and goldenrods that can really brighten up the garden in August, September, October.
14: Sure. Okay. Let's see. We had Sumner email us, and he lives in southern Wisconsin. He has a south-facing backyard. How difficult and desirable is it to establish prairie dock to attract pollinators? We've got 2 minutes before break. So.
13: And I'm sorry, where does he live? Did you say?
14: He lives in southern Wisconsin.
13: Okay, but we don't have a soil type.
14: We do not.
13: Okay. Well, prairie dock is most commonly found in what we call a wet mesic prairie. Okay. So it's not wet. It's not medium. Mesic just means medium. Okay. Mm-hmm. So it's a soil where you generally have moisture available on a regular basis, 2 to 3 feet below the soil surface. So the root, and it has a tap root. Okay. So when you put it in a dry habitat, okay, that's not its preferred habitat. And the south-facing fallopian scorpion is going to be dry because the
14: sure.
13: rain is going to run off of it. It's not going to infiltrate as fast as mm-hmm. on a level area or as much. Okay, and then you have the hot sun of the day baking it. Now, I have a prairie dock. For some reason, it's growing in my dry, rocky, dolomite prairie on the south-facing slope at my house. I don't know where it came from. I don't think I planted it there, but there it is. Okay, it's not very big, and it's not growing very fast. So it's not recommended. But you can plant compass plant, a close relative. Prairie dock is Silphium terebinthinaceum. Is that a great name?
14: Lovely.
13: Compass plant is Silphium laciniatum because it has lacinate leaves. It has very, very showy deep leaves. They both have really showy leaves. So the compass plant would be a far better choice for that south-facing hillside. And that was Aldo Leopold's favorite prairie plant, by the way.
14: Really?
13: The compass plant, yes.
14: Okay. Mm-hmm. Well, that's good to know. Yeah. See? Yeah. There you go, Sumner. Now, you just do a little switch, and it'll work much better for you. Neil DePaul is our guest. He's the president of Prairie Nursery. He's also co-author of The Gardener's Guide to Prairie Plants, and he's recognized internationally as an expert in the native plant community ecology. Join in with your questions by calling 800-642-1234 or send an email to talk@wpr.org.

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0: Exactly. I'm Peter Sagal. 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

0: And this is Garden Talk. I'm Jill Nadeau. You know, every garden needs pollinators, and bees, of course, are always helpful with that. In the last half hour of the show today, we're going to talk with a bee expert about what it takes to have your own hive. But right now, it's native time. And we're going to take your phone calls first. So Brad in Mozenie, go right ahead with your question.
1: Well, good morning. This is fantastic to be on with you, Neil and Jill. Been listening to you for quite some time, and you've really converted me, and now I'm finally at a point where I think I've got a project that might be worthy of your expertise.
0: Cool.
1: I have a large prairie area, probably well over an acre and a half or so, that's being inundated by buckthorn and blackberry brush, and I was wondering what you'd recommend to start remediating this area, you know, if it's like a to get rid of the buckthorn, a till, a burn, a mow, you know. I've already started on a small section of it, and I've mowed it off and tilled it because buckthorn doesn't seem to root terribly deep, and I think I rooted most of it out with a tiller. So I was wondering what you might recommend.
2: Okay, let me ask you, when you say a prairie, it was not planted to a prairie, it's just a wild grassy field. Is that correct, Brad?
1: Exactly.
2: Okay, so it's not actually a true native prairie, it's just like wild grasses that grew up there.
1: Yes, okay. Yes. Okay. I don't know what it was long before, but that's what it's grown up with, and it's pretty much the buckthorn is taking over.
2: So these are small buckthorn that you can actually root out. They're not big sized buckthorns, right?
1: There's a mix. There's a mix. Some of them are, yeah, they're about twice the size of your thumb in some areas, okay, but most of it is small.
2: Okay. So

0: But back in the day, they used to control it with a quack digger. Do you know what a quack digger is?
1: Yes. Yes, okay. I have one.
0: You have one?
1: Yes.
0: Man, is that what you're using for this?
1: No, not right now. I'm just tilling the surface, but I could use a quack digger if we want to go down deeper.
0: Wow.
1: There's a little bit of stone mixed in there, so you know you try to do as little as possible.
0: Well, you're going to need to go 4 inches at least to get all those rhizomes of the. I assume you have quack grass and probably some brome grass. So a quack digger, wow, that's 100 years old. I used to use.
1: Mine looks like it too.
0: Is it an old Van Brunt?
1: I'm not sure. It's been repainted. I found it at an auction.
0: Wow. I used one many, many years ago. My first prairies, I used a quack digger because I was doing it all organically until I discovered the wonders of herbicides, and it worked so much better. So I went over to the dark side.
2: You did,
0: Neil. I went over bad. And you can't use a quack digger. You can't use soil tillage on slopes because you cause an erosional issue. Okay, so that's where herbicides can be more environmental in some regards. I do an environmental impact statement anytime I do a site prep.
2: Mm-hmm.
0: Okay, so when I am going through it with a quack digger, you go through every month to get rid of quack grass. So you're going to have to go through that for at least a full year. I would go through, you know, cut everything down, remove all the, burn it or whatever, and then go in with your tiller, till it up, okay, and then use your quack digger for an entire growing season once a month. And that will bring up the rhizomes of the grasses. It'll bring up the rhizomes of the raspberries. Okay, and you do this just before a high-pressure area where you're going to have sunny, dry, hopefully warm weather in the summer, spring and summer and fall, to dry out the roots.
2: That makes sense.
0: Now, the problem is every time you go through there and till up the ground, you're bringing up more weed seeds. But you know what? You're going to have weed seeds no matter what.
2: Yeah.
0: Whereas with herbicides, if you spray it for a year or two, you're killing the weed seeds that germinate in the surface soil. So mm-hmm. you're at least reducing, theoretically reducing the weed seed density when you do a no-till seeding where you just spray everything.
2: Mm-hmm.
0: And if you have a grass sod in place, you can spray all year long, like 3 times a year, every 2 months. And that dead grass sod, if it was a solid sod, will hold until the fall. And then you would seed in September with a nurse crop of either oats or annual rye, actually a cover crop, to hold the soil after you plant your prairie seed. Now, in really bad situations where you've got years and years of infestation, we usually will spend 2 years either digging it with a quack digger or tilling, or 2 successive years of application of glyphosate. And if there are a few species of weeds that are resistant to glyphosate, like Canada thistle, crown vetch, and field bindweed, and where you have to add a broadleaf herbicide. Okay, but since you're doing this organically, you got a quack digger, you're set. Just go out there and attack. Now, you do the environmental impact statement, compare how much diesel fuel are you using on your tractor. Okay, where did that come from? It came from petrochemicals. Okay, so you look at this like, okay, where am I? I'm not using the nasty herbicides, but I'm consuming all these petrochemicals and adding to global warming with the exhaust of the carbon dioxide. So, you know, things are not always as they appear, and people have this proclivity to make judgments on one thing being worse than the other. But if you really look at it, especially if it creates a soil erosion situation, now you've got water quality issues, soil loss, et cetera. So do your EIS, your environmental impact statement. But anyway, in your case, if it's flat and level, you got no problem. You're just going to burn a lot of diesel at $5 a gallon.
2: That's right. It's pretty high right now.
0: Farm diesel. I just bought a couple hundred gallons at $4.86. I got off easy.
2: Ooh, yes. Yeah. He got in low.
0: Oh my God.
2: Will that help with the buckthorn too? I mean,
0: yeah. As long as he's getting all the roots up.
2: Mm-hmm.
0: Okay. Now here's the other thing. Buckthorn seeds were these. If these were, it sounds like they're small, so they probably weren't setting a lot of seeds.
2: Yeah.
0: When you're dealing with mature buckthorn, you're going to have a weed seed bank of buckthorn seeds, which usually only persists for a couple of years.
2: Mm-hmm.
0: So buckthorn, if you're in a woodland restoration, buckthorn's pretty easy, okay? A couple of years and it's gone, as long as you can control it. Garlic mustard, 10 years.
2: Oh.
0: Yeah. Yeah, that's a whole other topic.
2: We
0: could spend an hour and a half just on woodland restoration and the perils thereof.
2: Yes, yes. This is not easy, folks, if you're talking a big prairie restoration. But you can start small, so don't be too discouraged. Thank you, Brad, for that call, and good luck. Let's go to Kathy in Madison. Go ahead, Kathy.
3: Good morning. Thanks for taking my call. I wanted to share some information about a fantastic exhibit at the Harvard Museum of Natural History. My sisters and I were in Boston last week, and we saw this glass flowers exhibit. And it is an exhibit of glass flowers, like wildflowers, trees,

0: flowers made of glass. You cannot really even imagine how stunning this is. The fine, tiny little tendrils and the teeny little petals of flowers and everything rendered perfectly the right color and the right size. It's amazing. I wonder if you know about this, and I urge anyone who is going to Boston to take the time to drop by Harvard and see this exhibit.
1: Okay. Well, thanks for sharing, Kathy. Much appreciated.
2: How long does the show run?
0: It is a permanent exhibit.
2: Permanent. Wow. Oh. I'm booking my ticket.
0: Apparently, they... Yeah. I mean, you have to pay to get in the museum.
2: Well, sure. It is Hava, after all.
1: Of course.
0: Yeah.
1: Can you imagine trying to keep that clean? Holy moly.
2: It's inside glass. Glass and glass.
1: Glass,
2: right?
1: And glass?
2: I assume it's protected inside glass, right, Kathy?
0: Oh, yes. They're all in glass cases.
2: Yeah.
0: And you can see them up close. They're
2: cool.
0: Two German artists, a father and a son. And it's just stunning. So.
1: Wow.
2: Cool.
1: All right. Well, thank you, Kathy. We appreciate always hearing that. So if anybody's headed out towards Boston Way, excellent thing to do. John in Madison, go right ahead with your question.
3: Hi. Thanks for taking my question. I've been maintaining a prairie garden along the bike path in Madison for 20 or so years, and last year got torn out by a sewer project, and I got the city to put coarse sandy soil in so we could keep plants short. It was then seeded, unfortunately, kind of late in the spring with a mix called Short and Showy, which I'm not sure if you sell or if that's a competitor that sells that, but it was idea was to keep plants short, and then we got some donations. Anyway, the germination is kind of spotty, and my understanding is it would be good if we mowed it to cut down on weeds. I'm afraid we might have missed the ideal time, but can you talk about that a little bit here after planting in the spring with some of these prairie plants?
2: Yeah, let me ask you a few questions first. Short and Showy is not one of our mixes. Do you know the contents of that mix? That would allow me to potentially better address your question. I mean, it's all native prairie flowers and grasses, correct?
3: Yes.
2: Okay.
3: And it's all plants that are fairly short and fairly well adapted to drier sites.
2: Okay. Mowing in the first growing season of a seeded prairie involves waiting for the weeds, which are always going to grow taller than the prairie plants, which grow very slowly. When the weeds are about 12 inches tall, you cut them back to 6. And actually, your first cutting, usually you can go down to 4, because very few prairie seedlings will be more than 4 inches tall in the first couple months. Then you raise the mowing level to 6 inches for the rest of the season, never allowing the weeds to get more than a foot tall, because they can then cast too much shade and reduce the growth of the prairie plants. So if the weeds get 3, 4, 5 feet tall, then that's really not good, because now your little seedlings, prairie seedlings, instead of growing to 3 or 4 or 5 inches tall, can only grow to like 1 or 2 inches. And what also is associated with that is their root systems don't develop as well, because they don't have enough light to grow, and then they are more subject to winter loss because their root systems are not strong enough. So you would want to have mowed that earlier, assuming that your weeds are over 12 inches tall at this point, which I assume they are. Although if you put it on a really dry, sandy soil, the weed density oftentimes is greatly reduced, and so therefore you may not have had the light deprivation of for the prairie seedlings underneath. So it might not be the end of the world. So it really depends upon how much light got to the bottom, underneath the weeds, how dense the weeds were. But you still have some growing season left, so you can go in there and mow it back. How tall are the weeds? Are you still there?
3: Still here. Yeah, the density overall is pretty sparse, because we had a real dry spell there right after we seeded.
2: Yeah.
3: I watered, it's about an acre, so it was hard to water the whole thing, but we did water it a couple times. But the density of both weeds and any prairie plants that we can identify is pretty sparse. So.
2: Okay, well, that's good then, because the fact that you didn't mow it is not a big deal, because on a dry, sandy soil like that, you don't have a large density of weeds. So mowing was not a big factor. On a heavier soil like a loam or a silt loam or clay loam, then you would probably have weeds 5 feet tall by now, which would be pretty bad. So what you'll often find is that in prairie seedings, these seeds are quote-unquote smart, not to anthropomorphize them, but this ain't their first rodeo. So a lot of times, many of the seeds will just sit in the soil. If the conditions were not optimal for them to germinate after seeding, then they will oftentimes come up next spring. So don't give up So it's not uncommon for that to happen. And there are many prairie flowers that simply don't do well with a spring or summer seeding because they need to be exposed to cold, damp conditions in the soil over winter to break seed dormancies. So it's very likely that you'll have a number of different flower species that could emerge next spring. Grasses don't generally hold that well in the soil. Usually the first year is when you have your best shot at them. They just don't seem to maintain their viability in the soil nearly as well as many of the harder coated seeds of the flowers. Mm-hmm. So don't give up.
1: Be patient, John. Sean in Stanley emailed us. He did a wetland prairie restoration on his land 5 years ago. Should he do a controlled burn, and if so, when?
2: Oh, boy. We need more information. Okay, so it's a wetland planting. Mm-hmm. It sounds like everything's going according to plan. Generally speaking, burning is the one of the very best management options that we have. So, and the reason for that is it helps to control invasive woody plants, whether they are trees, shrubs, vines, etc. And it burns them back to the ground. In many cases, what I have found is that if you burn your prairie every other year, you don't want to burn it every year, every other year, that will prevent the invasion of almost every species of woody plant, including buckthorn, Tartarian honeysuckle, autumn olive. The one it will not prevent is black walnut. And so in my prairie, I have, my neighbors have buckthorn everywhere. And, well, I got one neighbor to cut it, but the other one's honeysuckle, I mean, everywhere. Okay, right next, all right, my prairie has almost no buckthorn, no honeysuckle, occasional autumn olive that somehow find its way in there. But my big invader is black walnut. And why is it black walnut? Okay, how is black walnut dispersed?
1: With the squirrels.
2: The squirrels. Okay, and the squirrels will go and stick it in my prairie, and then it gets a big taproot in one year.
1: Oh, it does.
2: And so that taproot grows enough in one year that a fire will not kill it every other year.
1: Yeah, that makes sense.
2: But almost every other woody plant you can keep out of your prairie with just a burn.
1: Yeah.
2: Okay, and also it helps control by timing it. Usually, if you have problems with cool season weeds and grasses like quackgrass or clover, if you burn in mid-spring, which is usually late April in southern Wisconsin, mm-hmm. after those grasses have come up, you can help really control them. You won't kill them, but you'll knock them back and favor the primarily warm season prairie flowers and grasses. So the timing of the burn is important if you're going to control woody plants in cool season.
1: What do you do about the black walnuts? Because I have some industrious squirrels in my garden, too.
2: What I do is I go out in the fall mm-hmm. or very late winter after the snow is gone, and I do the cut stump treatment where you cut the stump mm-hmm. and then you apply concentrated glyphosate or you can use Garlon 3A mm-hmm. triclopyr, okay, which is a silvicide. Roundup does the same thing usually. I've had a little bit of difficulty with black walnut on the cut stump treatment with Roundup.
1: They're nasty.
2: But Garlon, I mean, it's three times as expensive, but it really does a trick. So mm-hmm. that's what I do.
1: Just curious.
2: Yeah, I can't burn it out. Okay, it's one of the few species I can't control that way. So
1: Okay, Dave in Janesville, go right ahead with your question.
4: I've got a native prairie. I've been nurturing it for 35 years, but the big problem now is black raspberry, blackberry, and crown vetch. And as far as the blackberries, I've been using triplicar, cutting them down in the fall. Is there a best time to do that?
2: Yes. So you're using the cut stump treatment, correct?
4: Yes.
2: Yeah, and so you're cutting them, and you see when you cut the raspberries, you see there's the fresh, the green stem and the dead brown stem right next to each other, right?
4: Right.
2: Yeah. And you only apply it to the green one because the brown one was the last year's growth. And so there's no sense putting anything on that. Fall is the time to do it because that's when, and this is the best time, fall and winter. And I actually can push this into early spring. Maybe that's why my black walnuts didn't get dyed this year because I did them.
1: Did it too late.
2: Well, see, when you're doing this, the energy of the plant needs to be going down the roots. So the fall is absolutely the best.
1: Yeah.
2: But in the winter, it works great too. So mm-hmm. buckthorn, honeysuckle, autumn olive, just about every woody plant I've ever done this on works great in fall because the energy is going down the root. That's where you want the herbicide to go. Mm-hmm. Okay, so that's the best time. Mm-hmm. But I can push it into the spring on almost everything, okay, because as long as the sap isn't coming up, it still goes down to the root. And you can tell when the sap starts to flow is when you cut that stump, wait 60 seconds, and if it moistens up, then it's too late. Mm-hmm. The sap is coming up, and you're done until fall. Mm-hmm. Okay. But I've killed tons of buckthorn in March and early April, 100%.
1: Mm-hmm. Much easier to see at that point.
2: Yes, and I like to wait until the leaves drop off because, I mean, it's so much simpler to work.
1: Yeah.
2: And you can tell by the bark. The only problem with buckthorn is that it looks a lot like black cherry, the bark. More than once, I have accidentally cut, you know, saplings or small black cherries and go, oh, my God, I just cut a black cherry, which for me is a good tree because it's a great wildlife tree. So I don't want to lose those. Mm-hmm. But the birds are dispersing those, so it was no loss.
1: Okay. You'll get a new one.
2: Yep.
1: Yeah. Yep.
2: So good luck on that. That's really – and you can't go in there and spray it, okay, raspberries, because you'll kill all the other vegetation. But mm-hmm. if you have an area where you just want to get rid of raspberries – or blackberries, Rubus, mm-hmm. the genus Rubus, also includes dewberries, which grow on dry, sandy soil. Okay? If you're going to use glyphosate to spray them, you have to wait until they have finished flowering.
1: Mm-hmm.
2: Finished flowering, like in fruit set. If you spray them before that, they'll drop their leaves and come right back. So the timing is really important. As with mm-hmm. everything, okay, when you're applying herbicide to like Canada thistle, okay, you want to get it in the flower bud stage. That's not to say you can't get it in September when it's sending its energy down, but the best mm-hmm. time is flower bud stage. So you got to know your enemy.
1: When you do that yourself, Neil, what's your method of applying it?
2: When I'm doing the cut stump treatment,
1: mm-hmm.
2: okay, this is really important. Okay, so either I'm using loppers, okay, mm-hmm. for smaller ones, or chainsaw for larger ones.
1: Uh-huh.
2: Okay, and I take a dishwashing detergent bottle with the old-fashioned top, with the up and down,
1: yep.
2: display, mm-hmm. so you can control how much, not the ones that flip open.
1: Right.
2: Okay, but they go up and down, so I can get it, so it just gets to the point of where it goes drip, drip, drip. And so a lot of my property, a lot of it's very steep hillsides, and so, I mean, I see these things, you watch these videos, and people out there with an open can and a paintbrush. I'm like, you people are crazy. It's super fun spill time.
1: Oh,
2: okay, so
1: yeah.
2: You put it in this dishwashing detergent bottle.
1: Mm-hmm.
2: And, you know, you rinse it out and everything, okay? And if it falls over, which it always does, it's like rolling down the hill, nothing comes out.
1: Yeah.
2: Nothing. There's no spill.
1: Mm-hmm.
2: Okay, so you have to just squeeze a little bit to get the drips to come out.
1: Sure.
2: So that's what I do.
1: Yeah.
2: And in the fall, there's no bugs. It's cooler. Okay, you're not sweating. Mm-hmm. You're not getting bit. You're not getting, you know, mosquitoes all over you. And the leaves are off, so it's much easier to deal with the cut material.
1: Mm-hmm.
2: Now, if you have a really big patch, okay, where you have nothing of any value, let's say you have just a solid stand of honeysuckle or buckthorn, usually younger ones, okay, and it's a really thick stand, and you can go in with a brush saw. It's like a weed whacker
1: yep.
2: with a brush saw on it,
1: mm-hmm.
2: and just cut the whole thing down in the winter or fall, okay, and then wait until the next year, let it regrow, and then go out in late August, early September, and spray it with Milestone. Milestone, just like it sounds, Milestone, aminopyrrolid.
1: Okay.
2: God's gift to the herbicide world. It is the only herbicide that you can use individually with a foliar spray in late summer that will kill buckthorn dead, one and done.
1: Wow. It sounds dangerous.
2: It's not dangerous. I read all the EPA okay. epidemiology reports on any herbicide before I use it. I mm-hmm. encourage everybody to do that.
1: Mm-hmm.
2: Read it and make sure you are okay with this. Mm-hmm. So you look at what's the LD50, which is how much kills half the population. They use rats instead of people, obviously. So and then you look not so much at that, but you also look at what are the long-term teratogens, mutagens, carcinogens.
1: Yeah.
2: Okay, what are the actual risk factors? What's known? And another place is to go to Health Canada. Health Canada is less politicized than things these days, okay? So, and they've done some really good work. So read the epidemiology reports on these herbicides mm-hmm. and then wear the proper protective gear. I mean, herbicide gloves, if you're spraying, you probably want to have a mask.
1: Mm-hmm.
2: Okay, so
1: that was going to be my next question because, yeah.
2: Long pants, long sleeves, mm-hmm, okay? Mm-hmm. So you don't get any exposure and don't go out there in a 20-mile-an-hour wind. Okay.
1: Yeah, please. So. Yeah, you don't need to spread it around.
2: No.
1: Yeah, just a few minutes left, so we'll go to Nancy in La Crosse with, sounds like a fairly easy question. Go ahead, Nancy.
5: I hope it's easy. So, Neil, I have two indigo bushes, a blue and a yellow blooming, and they're about 4 years old, and the bushes themselves are great, but this year, no blooms. So I'm suspecting that the pine tree, which is about 30 feet away, is starting to block the amount of sun that they get. So question is, can I transplant them? I've read that you really can't. And if it's really the case that I can't, would I have luck with planting the seeds?
2: Okay, let me ask you a couple of questions. How much sun does it get per day? At least a half a day of full sun? Do these two plants, or there's less than...
5: I think about a half a day.
2: Half a day.
5: West sun.
2: Okay.
5: Yes.
2: Okay. That's pretty much the minimum you need to get good flowering on these plants. Okay. So there might have been other factors that made them. Did they produce any kind of a flowering stem and just didn't have flowers? Well, they didn't send anything up.
5: Flowering stems, but no flowers. The bushes themselves look really healthy.
2: Okay. Hard to say exactly why you didn't have flowers, but I doubt that it's sunlight. Okay, you can transplant almost anything. In your case, you'll need a backhoe to do that. So, the Baptisias, of which these two are members of that genus, have taproots. And when they're 4 years old, that taproot could easily be about 1 foot per year, depending on your soil. So those roots could easily be 4 feet deep, which makes it very difficult to transplant them, and you'll end up breaking it off, which could be fatal for the plant.
1: So you can
2: order some more plants from a reputable nursery that won't be named, okay? Or if you want, you can grow them from seed. They're extremely slow from seed.
1: Mm-hmm.
2: And it's really interesting, like the compass plant and the prairie duck that we talked about earlier, these are also very slow-growing but extremely long-lived plants.
1: Mm-hmm.
2: And there is almost a direct correlation between the rapidity of growth and the longevity of a plant.
1: Okay.
2: And so this is one of the interesting things in my book. I was told by many people around the world that it's the only book that ever has listed the longevity of plants.
1: Yeah, you know what? I don't think I've ever seen it in any other book.
2: I have friends like Pete Udolph and all these people in Europe. They say, no, they've never seen a book like this. Because you got to be an old fart like me in order to live long enough to observe this for 45 years.
1: Well, with those wonderful words of wisdom, we'll be back in just a sec.
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3: Plants on Garden Talk today. I'm Joan Legeau. Thanks for spending some of your time with us. Neil DeBoll is our guest. He's the president of Prairie Nursery and a consulting ecologist. Neil is a pioneer in the native plant industry and recognized internationally as an expert in native plant community ecology. He is co-author of The Gardener's Guide to Prairie Plants. We'll continue to talk with him about what to do to prepare for winter and, of course, take your native plant questions. In the last 30 minutes of the show, we'll talk about what it takes to be a beekeeper and if the work is worth the benefit for your garden. But first, what questions do you have for Neil? Are you a native gardener? What's looking great in your garden right now? 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Stay with us. News is next.
4: Live from NPR News in Washington, I'm Windsor Johnston. There are new details in the investigation of the mid-air attack aboard a commercial plane from Dubai to Tel Aviv earlier this week. The United Arab Emirates, which is leading the probe, has deemed the incident an attempted terrorist attack. NPR's Kat Lonsdorf reports from Tel Aviv.
5: Investigators in the UAE announced that the Fly Dubai co-pilot who carried out the attack mid-flight assaulted the captain of the plane using what's called a crash axe, a lightweight emergency tool stored in the cockpit to break through panels or jam doors in the event of a crash. Investigators said the attacker then tried to seize control of the plane's flight mechanisms. The plane had 174 people on board, many of whom are Israeli. Israeli officials had already deemed it an attempted terrorist attack. Emirati investigators have now agreed. Both the pilot and co-pilot are alive and being questioned, and the investigation is ongoing. Israel has said the attacker is from Oman, although that has yet to be confirmed by Emirati, Saudi, or Omani officials. Kat Lonsdorf, NPR News, Tel Aviv.
4: President Trump made a campaign stop in Mobile, Alabama last night, rallying supporters ahead of next month's midterm elections. He told the crowd prices would fall once the war in Iran ends, which he said would probably happen after the election. Outside the rally, Democrat George Willock blamed Trump for higher costs.
6: Food prices are up. Anything you order is more expensive, largely because the price of diesel has been driven up.
4: Trump supporter Patrick Birch says he's willing to pay more if it means keeping his family safe.
7: The way I see it, at the end of the day, if I got to pay a little more, a couple dollars extra here and there in order for my kids to be safe in the future, to make sure Iran isn't nuclear or anything like that, then I'm okay with that.
4: Trump takes his midterm campaign swing into more competitive territory today with a stop in Ohio. Mental health counselors are warning about the risks of prediction market sites. As NPR's Bobby Allen reports, clinicians say problem gamblers are relapsing with apps like Kalshi and Polymarket.
8: Prediction market sites are surging. Kalshi's data shows the $60 billion bet on the platform last month was up 2,000% from 2025. But unlike online sports books like FanDuel and DraftKings, prediction markets do not honor so-called self-exclusion registries. These are lists maintained by states that automatically ban gambling addicts from using betting sites. Mental health experts say it is a loophole that many bettors are falling into after coming across Polymarket or Kalshi's ubiquitous ads. Kalshi, in a statement, says it invests in responsible trading, including its own self-exclusion list. But state officials say as long as Kalshi and Polymarket stay unlicensed by states, there are fewer consumer protections. Bobby Allen, NPR News.
4: This is NPR News in Washington. New York Attorney General Letitia James has been appointed to lead a renewed criminal investigation into an alleged sexual assault at Cornell University. The school says it supports the appointment and has committed to an independent review of its handling of the case. A former student is suing the university and seven former students, alleging she was drugged and repeatedly raped at her frat house in 2024. The Food and Drug Administration has closed its investigation into this year's cyclospora outbreak, the largest on record in the U.S. NPR's Matt Bloom reports the agency made the announcement in an update on its website Friday.
9: In the update, the FDA confirmed its inspectors found the parasite in two places in Mexico, a drainage ditch at an iceberg lettuce farm used as an independent grower for Taylor Farms, and inside a wastewater tank at their processing facility. It remains unclear exactly how the contamination took place, but the agency says the evidence supports a strong link between the lettuce and nearly 13,000 cases of cyclosporiasis across the U.S. this year. Taylor Farms blamed the contamination on an independent grower it says is no longer a part of its supply chain. The FDA says it'll now continue some response activities to help prevent future outbreaks. Matt Bloom, NPR News.
4: CBS and former NFL quarterback Tony Romo have parted ways. His departure comes after his July arrest in Wisconsin on suspicion of driving while intoxicated. This is NPR News.
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3: This episode of Garden Talk was pre-recorded. Welcome back to Garden Talk. I'm Jill Nadeau. It's always a treat to talk with today's guest, native gardening expert Neil DeBull. He is president of Prairie Nursery and co-author of The Gardener's Guide to Prairie Plants. And if you don't have it on your shelf, you really should. He's recognized internationally as an expert in native plant community ecology also. What would you like to know about creating a native garden? Do you have other native plant questions? You'll join our conversation. We do have one line open, so you can get in, 800-642-1234. And, of course, you can send an email to talk@wpr.org. And let's go to those poor people who've been waiting for quite a while. So Mark in Springdale, go right ahead.
12: Oh yes. Hey, I have another question about wild raspberry. I do also have a problem with sumac. I have a 10-acre shortgrass prairie that has some forbs in it. It's about 10 years old. And, you know, I haven't maintained it as well. So I'm trying to figure out the best way to get rid of the raspberry as well as the sumac, and whether or not if I burn it this coming spring, if that's going to have any impact. Because over 10 acres, it's a lot to cut these individually and treat the stumps, I guess.
13: Is the entire 10 acres infested with the sumac and the raspberries, or is it only in partial areas?
12: It's actually, I guess it's dispersed throughout the prairie. It's just kind of generally dispersed.
13: Okay. You basically have two options here. One is, as you point out, you can go in and just do the cut stump treatment, which will take a lot of time. What I do with my raspberries is I dig them out by hand and take a dandelion digger. I often just find myself in the prairie and I'm just doing it with my fingers and thumbs, which is not really as good. And it makes your hands callousy.
14: There are such things as gloves, Neil.
13: I don't wear gloves. No.
14: Real men don't wear gloves.
13: Real men don't wear, no, real men don't wear gloves. No. I'm just out there. It's like, oh, I got to get rid of these. Oh, yeah. And then you start digging with your fingers. But take your dandelion digger out there. Okay, and get the whole, as much of the rhizomes, it runs by rhizomes, and you get as much as you can. And it's amazing. You can, I mean, I've just about eliminated it. And now you got to go back because you never get them all the first time. You got to go back in the ones that you left a rhizome or didn't get it all. It'll come back. But after 2 or 3 years of that, you'll get it. But on a large area like you're dealing with, that'll take forever. Okay, I'm doing this on an acre, less than an acre. And it only comes in from the edges. You know, raspberries and sumac, these are the shock troops of the forest. They're on the edge. They creep in to the grassland, and then they create shade, and then trees grow under that, and now the forest invades the prairie in the absence of some form of disturbance, whether that's fire, mowing, grazing, whatever. Although grazing animals don't usually eat raspberries. So the other choice is if you have a few forbs, but mostly grass, you can, if you so desire, you can go and cut those sumac back to the ground and then let them resprout, and in the next summer, go out and spray them with a broadleaf herbicide, not Roundup, not glyphosate, a broadleaf herbicide that will not kill your grasses.
14: Okay.
13: And that will eliminate most of the sumac. But remember, they're interconnected by rhizomes, and so the herbicide will translocate only so far down the rhizome and probably not kill the entire rhizome. Okay. So you're going to probably have to be at it the second year, okay, to treat the survivors that will resprout. Okay. Mm-hmm. So that'll take care of the sumac. Or you can do it the way I used to do it, and that's rip all the roots out by hand. Okay, that's a lot of work. Okay, a lot of work. But I did.
14: But use gloves, Mark.
13: Yeah, in that saying. Case, you'd want to use gloves. Yeah. No, you're tough. I used to work on, I was a deckhand. I worked on riverboats on barges in college to make money in the summer. And I got to the point where I just didn't wear gloves anymore because they kept falling off. And you're dealing with these braided steel wires and ropes and stuff, and your hands turn to leather.
14: Yeah.
13: They turn to a big callus, and so then you don't feel
14: What's
13: it.
14: What's the point?
13: Oh, the point is that you don't loosen your gloves, and they're falling out of your pockets, and there you are with just bare hands. Anyway.
14: Look at all the money you saved, right? Thank you, Mark, for that call. I appreciate that. Zoe in La Crescent, Minnesota, go right ahead with your question.
15: Hi. Thanks for making space for me today. We are putting in 6 acres of prairie. We live in the Driftless area in Houston County, Minnesota. It's basically clay and loam. We've been doing 2 years of prep, spray glyphosate about 7 times to control the invasive weeds and the brome grass. Of course, every time I think we've got all the weeds beaten back, something new pops up. But, you know, I try to maintain my confidence about that. We're planting on a late fall seeding, and we'd like to do a pollinator mix. Something that's like 50% forbs. And of course, those mixes are a lot more expensive than mixes that have more grasses in them. So my question for you is, are high forb mixes as reliable as mixes with more grasses? Will it eventually revert to the more aggressive grasses? Like in 10 years, if we mow and burn as we should, do we have any assurance that we will have a forb heavy prairie, or is it going to go back to those grasses?
13: Depends on what you plant.
14: Well, and before we even go on, tell people what a forb is.
13: Oh, thank you. Yes, forb. Forb is a name for a non-grassy member of a prairie community, like a flower. And sometimes the shrubs are kind of in there with the forbs, but usually they're herbaceous flowers. Okay. So grasses and flowers, grasses and forbs are basically interchangeable. So, yes, you can have a long-term prairie with lots of flowers, and it all depends on basically two factors. Number one is the original seed mix that you use, and number two is the timing of the seeding. Now, we have a pollinator mix for medium soils, which is great for clay loam soils, and it has 50% flowers and 50% grass by weight. But the real way you look at a seed mix is by seeds per square foot. And that mix, because the flower seeds on average are smaller than the grass seeds, that mix has about, I think, 72 to 75% flower seed and 25 to 28% grass seed. So it's a 3-to-1 relationship almost as far as the amount. So this is the foundation of what you seed. And I can tell you right now, what you seed at the outset is a huge, huge factor. And there's a lot of cheaper mixes where they fill them full of grass and they don't have a lot of forbs. and especially the tall grasses, big bluestem, Indian grass, switchgrass, they will take over. And that is why our pollinator mixes do not have any tall grasses.
14: Mm-hmm.
13: They have little bluestem, cytoscramma, prairie drop seed, the short grasses, which allow the forbs to shine. And the forbs in our mixes and our pollinator mix grow anywhere from 1 to 6 feet tall. We don't have any big, tall monsters, so it's more user, you know, acceptable for people in smaller areas. So that's the sort of mix that you want to use. Number two, timing of the seeding. Over and over and over, it's been proven and shown that fall seedings will favor the forbs over the grasses, the warm season grasses. That does not include cool season grasses like Canada wild rye, needle grass, etc. These are the warm season grasses like big bluestem, little bluestem, cytoscramma, Indian grass, etc. I can take the exact same seed mix, plant it on the exact same site that was prepared the exact same way, and do one half in the fall and one half in the spring. And because most of your wildflowers, prairie wildflowers, will show significantly improved germination when seeded in the fall because they are exposed to cold, damp conditions in the soil to break seed dormancy, you'll see significantly higher germination on most, not all, most flower species when seeded in the fall compared to the spring. And that prairie that's planted in the fall versus the prairie that's planted in the spring, 5 years, 10 years, 20 years later, will have a high forb ratio to grass, especially if you use the short grasses and not the tall grasses. Okay. See, here's the thing, is that in a prairie, we're missing a very important component in our prairie restorations, ungulates. I have one word for you, son, ungulates. We don't have any grazers. We don't have bison, and we don't have elk, which eat grasses preferentially.
14: Oh, okay.
13: So the prairies 200 years ago had bison and elk that preferentially ate the grass, which favored the flowers.
14: Sure.
13: So in our prairies now, we don't have that. And so the grasses, especially the tall grasses, tend to become dominant because there's nothing to keep them in control.
14: So get a bison.
13: So get a bison, yeah. And the fencing will cost you $100,000, okay? And you need a whole bunch of territory.
14: Right.
13: But so the trick is make sure you purchase a seed mix that does have that 50-50. Mm-hmm. Most of our mixes have 40% flowers, 60% grasses, but mm-hmm. the actual ratio in seeds per square foot is inverted, 60% flowers to 40% grass on average.
14: Okay.
13: They differ from mix mm-hmm. to mix. And that's why, you know, our mixes aren't cheap, okay, because
14: right.
13: you're putting the expensive flower seed in there, which is what our customers want.
14: Right.
13: Okay? And it's
14: right.
13: way better for pollinators.
14: Yep.
13: Okay.
14: Mm-hmm.
13: But plant seed it in the fall.
14: Mm-hmm.
13: Seed it
14: in the
13: fall. That's the trick.
14: That's now, everybody. So if you wanted to do something, do it now. Or do your homework and do it next fall. Right?
13: Site preparation is critical.
14: Yeah.
13: Do not rush this process. This
14: yeah.
13: is the biggest mistake people make. Mm-hmm. Oh, well, I want to plant it now. Well, you know what? That prairie's going to last you 20, 30, 40, 50
14: yeah.
13: years. Okay,
14: mm-hmm.
13: Don't rush it.
14: Yeah.
13: Spend another year and kill the weeds. Okay,
14: mm-hmm.
13: And you want to get to perennial weeds. Okay, if you're just getting annual weeds now, that's okay.
14: Mm-hmm.
13: Okay, you're never going to get rid of all the weeds.
14: Mm-hmm.
13: You want to make sure you've eliminated all the existing quackgrass and bromegrass and clovers and Canada thistles and God knows what all, that they are completely, utterly dead. And by treating a site either continuous tilling doesn't do anything because you just bring more weed seeds. But 2 years of herbiciding, you will also get some of the weed seeds to germinate, especially in the second year when
14: mm-hmm.
13: you're treating it. And so you can at least reduce the density of the weed seeds.
14: Right.
13: It doesn't mean they're going to not be there. There's
14: right.
13: always, you know, weeds just do their job. They got
14: sure.
13: It's open soil. That's where we grow. We're just
14: mm-hmm.
13: doing our job. Don't
14: mm-hmm.
13: be mad at me. I'm just doing my job. Okay. Anyway. So, yeah, take your time. Do the site preparation.
14: Okay. All right, Zoe. Good luck. And do your homework. John and Appleton, you're next. Go right ahead.
16: Hi, Dale. And my prairie is like 4 years old, and I just got infested with goldenrod. I asked you earlier about the, you know, the mowing, spring mowing, or sorry, June mowing and August mowing. And I'm in that process now and in the first year. So, like, after the second year and you know, you try to, and maybe most of the goldenrod is gone, what happens to that area where that, you know, those that pretty dense areas of goldenrod was established? Is that going to just turn into like organic matter and something, you know, maybe some prairie seeds come up, or is that going to turn into, you know, weeds, or do I have to reseed that or overseed it? Or
13: okay, let me ask you a couple of questions. First of all, you're talking about Canada goldenrod. We want to be very specific. Okay, this is a highly invasive native species. It's the worst invader we have. I'll take Canada thistle over Canada goldenrod, believe it or not.
14: Mm.
13: So I've actually seen prairies, especially tall prairies, that can actually outcompete Canada thistle over up 10 to 15 years. Okay,
14: wow.
13: Canada goldenrod, no. So the question here is, do you, this was in an established prairie that was invaded by Canada goldenrod, correct?
16: Yes.
13: Okay. Are there prairie plants mixed in with the Canada goldenrod?
16: Yes.
13: Okay. And what is the density of those plants? Is it just one here and there, or is it pretty decent and the Canada goldenrod was just overtopping it, but underneath it was a pretty good density of flowers and grasses?
16: Originally, it was pretty good density, and then the goldenrod came in and just kind of overwhelmed things, it seemed like.
13: So what's there now? What do you see now? Are you seeing a lot of prairie flowers and grasses, at least vegetatively? Can you tell them by their leaves?
16: Yeah, I have kind of like a bonsai prairie right now because everything's like, you know, 12 inches high.
13: Sure, got it. Because you just did your second mowing, late August, early September mowing of the coal. Let's explain exactly what we're doing here. Okay, Canada goldenrod is highly invasive. It creeps by rhizomes. It spreads by seed. And as I mentioned, it's one of the worst weeds that we get in our prairies. And so in order to get rid of it, and this is, I did not come up with this. This is, give credit to Dr. David Atwell, okay, who was a doctor at UW Hospitals, and I planted a prairie for him, like a 12-acre prairie, many, many years ago out in Mount Horeb, and he had some Canada goldenrod along a fence line. I said, David, you got to cut that down. Don't let it seed into your prairie. Well, he didn't, and it got into his prairie and on the edge, like a couple acres, and he developed this on his own. I tried all sorts of ways of mowing Canada goldenrod. Like, okay, mow it when it's in bloom and you'll weaken it, right? Of course. Okay, doesn't get rid of it. So he came up with this idea. He goes out in usually mid to late June and mows it at 6 inches, which chops all the, you know, the new prairie growth back. But they're perennials. They'll be fine. Okay. Mm-hmm. Then he did it again when it was blooming, or late August, early September. And then he did that 2 years in a row, and it eliminates it. And I've had many clients have had the exact same results using the Dr. David Atwell method of Canada goldenrod. He deserves tremendous credit for this. He just came up with this on his own. Okay. So if you have an existing prairie under there, and here's all these chopped off prairie plants, you know, like the prairie dock leaves are like severed in the middle, terrible, but they don't die, you know, they come back.
14: Okay. Sure.
13: And the prairie was just great. So as long as you have prairie flowers and grasses at a decent density under that, once that Canada goldenrod is under control, then your prairie should recover.
14: So we cut the goldenrod twice?
13: Twice, once in
14: June,
13: mid to late June, mm-hmm. and again in late August to early September.
14: Okay.
13: The first cut is at 6 inches mm-hmm. in June, and the second cut is at 12 inches in late August. And why do we cut it 12 inches? Because Canada goldenrod will lose all of its green leaves below 12 inches by late summer.
14: Right.
13: And so we want to mow as high as we can to remove all the green photosynthetic material from the Canada goldenrod that's above 12 inches to stress the plant. We want to leave as much of the prairie flowers and grasses undamaged below that. So at 12 inches, we leave a pretty good amount of the prairie mm-hmm. foliage in place so it can continue to grow and photosynthesize for the rest of the season. You
14: all
13: do
14: right.
13: that. You got to do it 2 years in a row.
14: 2 years in a row.
13: 2 years in a row, not 1 year. It's like medication. Don't take half of the medication.
14: Just because you feel better.
13: That's right.
14: Gotta
13: do it all the way.
14: Okay.
13: Good luck.
14: Good to know. All right. Thank you, John. We got a question from Eve in Middleton. She emailed us. Apparently, she dug up part of her front lawn several years ago and planted a beautiful variety of native flowers. Now, 7 years later, after last year of basically all asters, which she has thinned, she now has a garden of almost all black-eyed Susans, and they have obliterated most of the pink cone flowers, liatris, and cardinal flower. She still has three wild, is it quinine?
13: Quinine.
14: Uh-huh. Mm-hmm. She said, do I need to dig up all of the black-eyed Susans and start over, or should I cover with cardboard, soil, and return to grass? She's like, I'm 7 years older now and not enjoying this as much.
13: Well, that's a really interesting question because there are many black-eyed Susans in the genus Rudbeckia.
14: Yeah.
13: Okay. So without knowing, it's very strange because Rudbeckia hirta, which is the common black-eyed Susan, mm-hmm. is a biennial.
14: Yeah. Okay.
13: And so it's usually not persistent in a garden unless mm-hmm. you have lots of open soil where it can germinate and grow. But it usually doesn't outcompete purple coneflower. That's unusual.
14: Uh-huh.
13: Now, there's another species called brown-eyed Susan, Rudbeckia triloba, which grows. It's unbelievable. It will grow in shade. It will grow in dry sand. It will grow in clay.
14: What I have.
13: Yeah. And it will grow 3 inches tall and bloom with little flowers. It can grow 6 feet yes. tall and take over the world. It's an amazing, incredible plant. Okay. You might consider it overly enthusiastic.
14: Mm-hmm.
13: Okay. So if she has Rudbeckia triloba and it's growing big, then that could be taking over. Mm-hmm. Then you have Rudbeckia subtomentosa, which is sweet black-eyed Susan, which grows 6 feet tall, and it's a long-lived perennial, but it usually doesn't kick everybody else out. Mm-hmm. It's a pretty nice, it's a great garden plant.
14: Yeah.
13: And then you have Rudbeckia fulgida, okay, which is orange coneflower, kind of a weird name, orange coneflower, because it's not orange, it's yellow, but that's the name. Okay, and that's a lower growing perennial. So I'm trying to figure out what exactly species she has and therefore trying to deduce the behavior. So, yeah, get rid of the black-eyed Susans and let the other guys have a shot at it. Okay, and it's really, this is where it's really important to know your plants.
14: Yeah. Yeah.
13: Okay, and to know how they behave. And that's mm-hmm. that's one of the things in the book that we mention in the Gardener's Guide to Prairie Plants, is we mention, okay, is it aggressive? Is it aggressive by seed? Is it aggressive by rhizomes? Okay, at what level? High, medium, or low? Okay, and so you pick the right plants for your garden so you don't put something in there that's going to go crazy and you'll, mm-hmm. and you'll regret later. So it's yeah. just, it's really helpful to know what plants you're dealing with. And here's another little garden tip. If you know how long the plants live, you can select plants that live a long time, like 10 to 20 years or 20 years or longer. They're classified by 2 years for biennials, 3 to 5 for short-lived early successional species, 5 to 10 for moderately long-lived, 10 to 20 for longer-lived, and 20-plus for the Methuselahs, like the compass plants, the prairie docks, the white false indigo, blue false indigo. So you can select plants that will be among the longer-lived ones, so you're not replanting them.
14: Mm-hmm.
13: Okay, and so knowing your plants, and then you get into all the facets of garden design, which we're not going to go into right now.
14: We're not. No, because we don't have that much time left, so unfortunately. But we do have some emails that we want to talk about here. Got a lot of people here with weed problem, of course. Here's a different one. Adam emailed, which plants are great for breaking up compaction? He said, with flooding events more prevalent, capturing and storing more water in our landscape is increasingly important. Modern lawns, of course, only hold about 1.5 inches of rainwater before sheeting off, whereas a species like rough blazing star Liatris persea can send roots down over 15 feet.
13: Yes. Okay. So it doesn't mention the soil type, but I assume he's probably talking about heavy soils like clay soils. I'm guessing that, okay,
14: yeah,
13: because that's where you have runoff problems. Sandy soils, you have rapid infiltration. Only during extreme rain events would you actually have any significant runoff from mm-hmm. sandy soils, because they're sandy and they're permeable, and only when the water table becomes completely filled, which usually is not common on a well-drained sandy soil. So it's probably silt loam, silty clay loam soils, which are quite predominant in many parts of southern Wisconsin or in central Wisconsin. Eastern Wisconsin, excuse me. Mm-hmm. And so we actually have a couple of prairie seed mixes we call, quite a few of them call clay busters. Okay, and these are plants like Big Blue Stem. These are the big guys, okay?
14: Okay.
13: Again, the compass plant, prairie dock, and the white false indigo, these have deep tap roots that break that clay up.
14: Mm-hmm.
13: And these prairie grasses, I mean, tell you, Big Blue Stem and switchgrass, these are sod-forming prairie grasses. These are tough dudes,
14: mm-hmm.
13: okay? And Indian grass is no slouch, okay? And so... And how do I know this? Well, I did a test when I managed the Arboretum at UW-Green Bay. In 1980, we had a pond that was constructed with this red clay subsoil that was piled up in the spoils pile.
14: Oh.
13: So I took like 50 different prairie species and threw them on there. Okay? And interestingly, I did a test. One half had straw mulch about an inch thick. Another had none. And it was just a baking clay desert. You can imagine the results.
14: Yeah.
13: Not good.
14: Not good.
13: The mulch side, all kinds of stuff came up
14: mm-hmm.
13: because just that inch of straw held the moisture in there.
14: Yeah.
13: It didn't bake. It didn't dry out. And you mm-hmm. know what? Clay, when it dries out, it becomes impenetrable.
14: Oh, yeah.
13: So any seedlings that germinated were never long. They were goners on the non-mulch side. So mulch on clay, oh, mm-hmm. so important. Okay, or you can water it. But this is way out in the middle of the arboretum. Like, we don't have any water out here.
14: No.
13: So we're not going to put a pump in the pond we just made. Okay? And so the species that survived that, okay, are the clay buster mixes. And then most of them are the taller ones, not exclusively. Mm-hmm. But these are the robust plants that can develop root systems that can break into really difficult soils, especially clay.
14: Okay. All right. We had Vern in Harvard, Illinois. He's had a lot of shooting stars start growing in his woods and would like to move some of them to better locations. What's the best time and way to move the plants?
13: It is so simple. Okay, this is the ultimate no-brainer. Shooting stars are shallow-rooted.
14: Mm-hmm.
13: They go dormant at the end of July.
14: Mm-hmm.
13: So right now, I'm sure that they're dormant. If he has some stems where he can identify where they are.
14: Yeah.
13: The roots are fibrous, and they generally go out laterally. They don't go deep.
14: Okay.
13: So you can dig down 6 inches and go around the foot about, the roots usually don't go more than 8 inches in diameter, 4 inches out from radius.
14: Mm-hmm.
13: So if you dig that out, and you'll find, actually... If they're mature plants, you can divide them. You can tweeze. You can see each bud. You'll see a bud attached to the roots. You can actually tweeze them apart and divide them. Okay, and that's how we sell them. Okay, we have these big fields of shooting star. Okay, and we just dig them when they're dormant. Okay, it's just another one of these fall transplant. If you try and transplant that when it comes up in the spring and it's green, you'll probably kill it.
14: Yeah,
13: it hates to be moved when it's growing. Okay, do it in the fall. You can run over it with a truck. You can actually. Another way to propagate it is you can take it and all those roots, those little roots that come off the bud, you can cut each of those roots off and put them in the ground, and each one will sprout a new
14: amazing
13: a new plant. I learned that from digging them, and there are these little roots there, and there's just little sprouts that come up. Oh my God, just a root that we cut off when we were digging. So some of these plants are just indestructible as long as they're dormant.
14: Okay. Yeah.
13: So shooting star is a no-brainer. Dig it now.
14: Dig it now.
13: Dig it now.
14: Go for it.
13: Okay.
14: Excellent. Well, Neil, we've almost run out of time, but one thing I wanted to mention to people is your website, because you can not only go there to, of course, purchase things, but you have so much information on there. In the last minute or so, just tell us what people can find on there.
13: Sure, thank you. There's a tremendous amount of information, because when I first started doing this, nobody knew what these plants were.
14: Right.
13: So we have three products at Prairie Nursery. We have plants, we have seeds and seed mixes, we have plant gardens. Okay, these are plants, seeds, and education.
14: Yeah.
13: Okay, can we had to educate people. So there's just a plethora of information on there about garden design, about seed mix, preparation, how to do a seed mix properly, and a lot of technical stuff. There's a very detailed articles on our, and you go to our download center. Okay, actually, you have to get there through the far right side of the website. Oh God, we changed the name of it.
14: Let me look here. It is Learning Center.
13: Learning Center.
14: Yes.
13: Thank you. Yeah. Okay, go to Learning Center, and it'll run on the left. If you're on a PC, you'll see Download Center. And there's all sorts of stuff about no-mow lawns and prairies. There's all in there. But the Download Center has a lot of articles. But there's tons of information on there. And then each species, we give a little bit of description. There's a lot of technical information to make sure you do it right, because you need to be forearmed with knowledge.
14: That's right. Absolutely.
13: And we are always happy to help people with their questions after they looked at this. If they have questions, give us a call. We actually have human beings that answer the phone. It's not one of these phone tree things. If this press 7, if that press 2, if that press 4, oh, thank you, goodbye. Sorry, your time has expired. No, you'll talk to a real-life human being.
14: Okay, well, we're going to stop Neil right now. He goes off on a tangent. Our guest today has been Neil DeBole. Of course, he's president of Prairie Nursery and co-author of The Gardener's Guide to Prairie Plants. We'll be back with bees. And as way of full disclosure, we should mention that Prairie Nursery is one of Wisconsin Public Radio's many business sponsors.
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22: 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Good morning. 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

0: To be or not to be? That is the question we address next on Garden Talk. With apologies to the bard, I'm Jill Nadeau, and this is Wisconsin Public Radio. And to help us answer the question of adding a beehive to our garden, we have asked bee expert Charby Keenan to join us today. He is the president of the Milwaukee Waukesha Beekeepers Association. He's executive director of Beevangelists and founder of Bee Pods. He's also a former state bee inspector. What questions do you have about adding bees to your garden? Give us a call with your questions at 800-642-1234 or send an email to talk@wpr.org. Stay with us. Oh, I'm sorry. Don't stay with us or don't leave because we're gonna stay here. Hi, Charlie. Thanks for being with us today.
1: Hi, Jill. Glad to be here.
0: Yeah, well, we're so happy you were able to spend a little time with us. And like I said, you know, I had a listener ask me about bees and beehives and got me to thinking, is it a good idea for a gardener to have a beehive in their garden? So I thought I'd go to an expert, and obviously that's you. So let's start with that question and maybe go on and ask some others. But is it a good idea to have a beehive in your garden?
1: Well, urban beekeeping is a big deal these days, has gotten bigger and bigger. But difficulty in keeping bees has also grown as we've all become aware of their importance and need. It's kind of an iffy question. It's a lot of work to be a beekeeper and to host honeybees, but honeybees aren't the only ones. There are native pollinators too. And these days, one of the things that we kind of talk about is if you really want to help bees, just have a great garden full of native food and they'll find it.
0: Mm-hmm. So you don't have to go through all that trouble of keeping bees because it is a lot of work, isn't it?
1: Yeah, well, at the Milwaukee Waukesha Beekeepers Club, we have a yard at the Hunger Task Force Farm out in Franklin, and so you can join the club and jump into a bee suit and come and play with the bees. And I think that's the best way to get started, to realize just how much work there is, how much responsibility there is, particularly in an urban situation where you've got as many as 50,000 head of cattle, right, of livestock in your backyard, and you have a responsibility to your neighbors and neighborhood to take care of them. Mm-hmm. And in these dog days coming up where it's super duper hot, a lot of times you don't want to put on that snowmobile suit and go out into

0: do anything but provide them with some beautiful flowers.
1: And then enjoy the diversity and complexity of all of the visitors to those flowers.
0: Mm-hmm.
1: And if you really start getting into it, you can start to see that if you plant certain flowers, you attract certain types of bees. So if you like the bumblebees, there are some that they like. If you like those green iridescent bees, there are definitely native flowers that will attract more of those. And of course, honeybees, well, they'll jump on just any kind of a flower that's around. That's kind of why we made them such an important part of our agricultural model.
0: Mm-hmm. And diversity is important, obviously. Yeah. So if someone says, okay, well, that sounds great, Charlie, but I'm really obsessed. I want to be a beekeeper. I want a hive. And I've heard about these flow hives. They're supposed to be really simple. Is that a good solution?
1: Well, flow hives certainly did make a splash in the market when they came on in 2015. They were one of the biggest. I think they actually crashed the Indiegogo website with the amount of business that they got within a 24-hour period. Mind you, 2015 was when we were at the height of the bee collapse and the missing, you know, are we all going to die from bees or something like that? So flow hives are a really neat idea that had an interesting marketing technique that I think caught everybody at offhand. So they kind of got a bad rap in the beginning just because their marketing sort of said, you know, you can have bees in the backyard. You don't have to do anything except run out there with pancakes on a plate and put them underneath the hive and get your honey. And beekeepers didn't like that because we're really concerned about inspecting the hive, making sure that the bees are taken care of. So flow hives have fixed that. And so I think the bad rub for them is not around as much anymore. One thing that I have noticed in our four season area is that when you pick up a new flow hive, it takes a couple of years, a couple of seasons of the bees interacting with the new gadgetry that allows the harvesting to be so easy, before it actually works right. So a lot of times you'll see people will buy it, not have any success with it, and get rid of it before they've had a chance to really get it to work. So I still think that there are other ways of doing it that work a little bit better, but certainly it's proven itself as being a viable option.
0: And for those not familiar, just explain it really quickly how it works.
1: Sure. So one of the more difficult or more costly parts of beekeeping is getting the honey out of the hive, right? Getting the bees out of the way and then getting the honey in frames out to a place where you can extract it.
0: Mm-hmm.
1: And so extractors or centrifuges, things that spin the honey around and get the honey to flow off to the sides and into buckets, can get very, very expensive. And so what this young man and his father in New Zealand discovered was a way to create hives that have an extraction capability just by changing the way the honeycomb shape moves so that it actually turns into a river that will pour out of a little tube on the back of the hive.
0: Mm-hmm.
1: So rather than having to take apart the hive and bring the honey into a honey house or your kitchen or wherever, you can extract it right out the back of the hive. There are some cautions around it. It's got to be a warm day. It's got to be a decent day to work with. You have to kind of cover up so that the bees going in and out of the front door don't notice it in the back and start to hang around there. But when you follow all the directions right, it's a nice way of being able to collect some honey, a couple of jars at a time, as opposed to having to take one of those big boxes like the ones behind me into a house or into your bee house or
0: and
1: honey
0: for those
1: house.
0: Listening on the radio, they're quite large. They're like bunny hutches. So. For those who can't see it, we're talking on Zoom here today. But what about the wintertime? I mean, is that a problem for those type of hives?
1: Not necessarily.
0: Okay.
1: If you follow the directions, it works okay.
0: Okay.
1: All bees are struggling with winter,
0: mm-hmm.
1: but we're struggling with them for a different reason. It's not necessarily the struggle that the flow hives have. So this plastic device that they have made that helps the honey flow out the back and make the extracting of honey or the harvesting of honey easy in a flow hive is something that you remove entirely during the winter time because the bees can't live in

0: inside of that. It's only for extraction purposes. And
1: Okay.
0: so one of the things that we've learned here in a four-season climate is that it's not a bad idea to put a second brood box, or the box where the bees live in, above or underneath the flow hive. So the flow hive itself is a place where bees live, like any beehive. And then the flow hive itself is this box that goes on top that has this special gadgetry that makes the harvesting of honey easy. So that part has to be removed in the wintertime.
1: Okay.
0: And with any of the hives, we generally take the honey boxes and shrink it down and try and give them a small a house as we can, and then insulate it quite a bit so that they can kind of work with the temperature fluctuations up and down and be able to create enough heat to keep mom and themselves alive until spring.
1: Okay. We do have a phone call here from Dave in Appleton. Go ahead, Dave.
2: Hi, thanks for taking my call. So I have a small lawn. I'd like to change into a bee lawn. I thought maybe I would use a Roundup product and kill all of the weeds several times before winter if necessary, and then spread some biosolids or milorganite on it and then throw the seeds on top. If this would work, I had heard that the best time to do it is just before the first snow or very late in the freezing season. And the other thing is, did I understand you to say that using a Roundup product or a product like that, that you would also be killing the seeds that are in the soil so that they don't come up?
1: Well, Dave, I think maybe you were listening to Neil DeBol, who was our guest beforehand, who was talking about planting native lawns on that. So, I don't know, Charlie, do you have much background on,
0: Well, Neil is great, and Prairie Nurseries is the place to buy the seeds, and to get the information. We use them with a number of our clients, and we use their stock. Roundup is an efficient way. It's also you also can do well by just bagging or tarping over the area, and then you don't use as lethal a product as the Roundup. Roundup can work, but it's got some bad side effects that hurt some of the way insects uptake food and nutrition. That's kind of how it kills plants, is it makes it so that the plants can't hold on to or absorb the nutrients that they would have to thrive. Just kind of cuts it off, and that's how they die. Unfortunately, our gut microbes and insect gut microbes also work that way.
1: Yeah, Dave, I would suggest you can contact Prairie Nursery, take a look at their website. They've got all kinds of info out there for you to check out. So go ahead and do that. For
0: Good luck.
1: anybody. Yeah, definitely. Thanks, Dave. If you've got a question about beekeeping, give us a call, 800-642-1234. You can send an email to talk@wpr.org, as did Shaharia. She emailed us, given the environmental and economical value of beehives, is there a reliable source in Wisconsin where we can get advice regarding problems with beekeeping?
0: Well, the Department of Agriculture Consumer Protection, DATCAP, has a website, datcap.org, and they have a whole section dedicated to pollinators and a subsection on honeybees. Wisconsin's one of the leading honey producers and pollinator states in the country, so we have a pretty extensive area there. The University of Minnesota has the Bee Lab, which is internationally famous with information about protecting bees and what you can do with bees. And then I would suggest local organizations like the Milwaukee Waukesha Beekeepers Club, or up there in Appleton, I think, I can't remember, Lake County, I think it has a beekeeping association. If you go to, or if you look up, WisconsinHoneyProducers.org, they have our state broken down into regions with bee clubs with the dates that you can come, and they're free to attend, and they're usually pretty fun. And there you can find mentors or activities or information that would be site specific, right for you in Appleton.
1: Okay. And Alan in Madison has a question. Go ahead, Alan.
3: Yes. My brother-in-law had bees for years and years, and he has recently just stopped having them because it was too much work for him. He's retired and not in great health. And I've been thinking about bees and promoting bees because they're so beneficial. What if you have a beehive and you don't harvest? Is that even feasible?
0: The idea of a laissez-faire approach to bees and beekeeping, I think, has gone away 20 years ago and has been proven by the losses that we've been sustaining repeatedly over and over again. It's getting harder and harder to keep them because of biological threats, because of threats from humans, because of threats from our changing or sporadic or chaotic climate. So I think it's hard to you know, jump into it and say, I just want to leave things alone. The other thing that's important, especially if you're in an urban environment, is to understand that the idea of honey production is not just food for the bees. It's insulation for thermal regulation. Honey slows down heat when it's applied. So when the hot sun's on top of the hive, it takes less of that heat inside the hive because the honey is absorbing the energy. Likewise, in wintertime, when it's really cold, the ball of bees in the center can remain warm because they're insulated by a blanket of honey. So leaving the honey on is a good idea, but if you leave too much honey on and the house becomes full, the bees will franchise their operation to find another warehouse. Bees' job in nature is to pollinate, is to make more flowers around. And in that exchange, they get nectar that they turn into honey. If they fill their house, then they make another warehouse down the road. So it's important for us to understand as beekeepers that we have to take some honey away from them. We always have to try and keep their house one brick from being done. And that's just gotten harder to do because the temperature and climate and conditions have made it not as easy a pattern to recognize as it used to.
1: Mm-hmm. What about someone who's maybe interested in having a hive, but not necessarily about being its, you know, owner? So are there beekeepers that, you know, put their hives in different other people's property, put it that way?
0: There sure are. And you can reach out to your local bee club. So go through the Wisconsin Honey Producers website and go to your local bee club and put it out there. And depending on what you have for forage and the accessibility to the hives. So it's important when you start thinking about those big, tall stack boxes around that they have a way to be able to get in and out with heavy boxes of honey or with abundant boxes of bees. So if you've got it, a big enough piece of property with enough good forage and roads driving in or a way that a beekeeper can get to the back to where the bees will be, then you may find a couple of beekeepers that will want to barter with you for the opportunity to be on your property. Usually it just means you'll get a few jars of honey and the fun of being able to see it's out there.
1: And I think that's pretty good payment.
0: Heck yeah.
1: Absolutely.
0: The best honey is your own backyard.
1: Absolutely. And we had been chatting earlier this week about the fact that urban honey actually tastes better because it has so much input. Talk a little bit about that.
0: Well, yeah, it's an interesting thing. Back in the early 2000s when urban beekeeping started to become something because of the colony collapse starting, we started noticing something that urban hives were getting more honey and were getting a larger amount of honey over time. When you're out in the country where everybody thinks that's where we should put it, out in the farm fields, et cetera, there are flows because when a plant that's in production is flowering, the flowering is only for a couple of weeks. And the rest of the time it's making a raspberry or making a melon or making a something else. And there's no food for the bees. So if you have multiple forages around, you may have multiple flows of honey. But in the city, there's always something in bloom. Everybody's got hanging baskets. There are the park systems. There are the median strips. There's all that drive in between or on along the side of the freeways that are always with something in bloom. So we have a permanent flow. And so the amount of honey that you get is exponentially more than what you get out in the country. And because of the diversity of taste and flavor, you can get some very unique or very powerfully nice flowers. The other thing that's kind of neat about it too is if we talk about it for helping with your sneezing and wheezing, a lot of the flowers that are making you sneeze and wheeze when that pollen gets in the air, are these ones that are around you. And so if the bees are bringing back the nectar or the treats from visiting those flowers, then the honey that they're going to give you may also be helping you to have less allergic reactions during certain periods of time.
1: Yeah, that's been something that's been coming up a lot more lately, too, is that local honey can really help with your allergies.
0: Yeah. Yeah. Honey is the product or has pollen inside of it, especially if it's local honey and it's been cold processed. That's one of the other things to kind of talk about is, you know, really the best honey you can get is the honey that you can get that's close to you. But also the best honey you get is something that you probably get from a farmer's market, not from a store. We've got a huge problem of honey dumping that's in this country, and it's very difficult to try and find a way around it for legislators to act upon, because the lobbyists that want the honey cheap have a better say than us beekeepers that are trying to just make a buck or make a living. If you think about all the products in your stores that are made with honey, the honey cereals, the honey butter, the honey alcohol, the honey beer, the honey everything, there's just not enough honey made in the world to cover all of these products. So they're bringing in stuff that has beet sugar or different types of sugar flavorings that aren't as healthy as what you've got coming out of a real beehive in a real backyard or a real situation. And unfortunately, you know, we don't make up that kind of large volume. So you'll mainly see them in farmers markets and places like that.
1: So for those who are maybe out in a rural area and want to bring in bees, what would you suggest that they do to prepare to have enough food for those bees in their garden? What do they really need?
0: Good question. They need a bunch of little things. You know, mm-hmm. They need the right kind of weather. So today we had a big rainstorm come through, and we've been having a few of them, and they've been kind of unusual in that they seem to dump a lot of rain in a very short amount of time. So it doesn't necessarily permeate the ground as well. So what you need is a thriving food resource. So that's your plants, right?
1: Right.
0: And so it's important to think about the plants that are around in your neighborhood. And a honeybee can travel up to 5 miles away from home, even up to 9 miles, but they'll basically own about 2 to 5 miles away from home, as if you were in your grocery store. If you were looking for a loaf of bread that you were assigned to get and you went in, you knew in your store, aisle 6 halfway down was the piece of bread or the loaf of bread. If that wasn't there, you'd have to go to another store in another area where you're not sure. So you'd be wandering the aisles looking for the bread aisle, looking for the loaf of bread to try and see what's up. That's the same thing that happens with bees. If they're assigned honeybees, or if they're assigned to go to a place to get a particular flavor or crop, which is what the bees kind of do, they'll go to that place and dedicate to that bloom until it's done. And if they can't find it, they'll look further to try and find more. So it's important, if you're assessing, does my yard seem like the right yard, is to maybe go to Google Maps, take a look around, or take a drive around the neighborhood and see what you see that has flowers. The important thing to remember is trees are 2-acre plots in the sky that just have a trunk. We forget about these things, but honey locusts and linden trees and so many maple trees and things make terrific flows of honey. And so if you've got a lot of them around in your neighborhood, you'll have plenty of food for the bees to work with. The other thing that's really important is to think about what's the late season and early season bloom. So late season bloom, we've been having very difficult winters that don't show up until January, right? We have a snowstorm on Thanksgiving, and then it's nothing until after Christmas. And during that time, it's warmer than it's supposed to be, or at least it has been. So the bees aren't necessarily clustering up and protecting mom. They're actually going out and looking for something that isn't there. So they come home hungry and eat their insulation, eat their honey,
1: right?
0: So it's important for us to have enough food around for them now in this season when they really need to start to store up.
1: Okay. Well, so I think what we've learned here is you definitely need to know what you're doing before you just go off and start buying stuff for bees. And one of those places is your local bee clubs. So,
0: yep.
1: Okay.
0: Yeah, wonderful. We do free meetings every first Monday of the month. This Monday is Labor Day, so we're not doing one this month, but we're doing that.
1: Excellent. All right. Well, we want to thank you, Charlie. Charlie Keenan has joined us. He is president of the Milwaukee Waukesha Beekeepers Association, also executive director of Beevangelist. So if you're interested, look those up. We'll have links on our website. Charlie, thank you for being with us. I'm sure we'll check in again just to see how the bees are doing. Thank you for being with us. Thank you to Jeff Robbins for being on the board and for Claire Neipert for answering the phones for us today. And thank you for listening. We'll be back again next week.
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11: From NPR News in Washington, D.C., this is Weekend Edition. I'm Scott Simon. This hour, Ron Elving on the week in politics. Then New York considers changes to state laws in the wake of the Cornell sexual assault case. And later, a fan recalls one of the most famous swings in baseball history 75 years ago today. Plus, D.L. Hughley on his new memoir of growing up in South Central L.A., where he joined the Blood street gang.
12: It's nothing that you set out to do. It's just you want to belong to something. And I don't have a romantic notion of it, but my connection to it was just wanting to be a part of something.
11: First, we have our newscast. 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
13: Live from NPR News in Washington, I'm Windsor Johnston. President Trump is taking his midterm campaign swing into more competitive territory. NPR's Franco Ordonez reports Trump will visit Ohio today after stops in Republican-dominated states.
14: The president is traveling to Vandalia, Ohio, to support Republican Senator John Husted, who is facing a tight race against Democratic former Senator Sherrod Brown. Brown is seeking a comeback after losing his Senate seat, while Husted is a relatively new incumbent. He has served in the Senate for just 2 years after being appointed to fill the seat vacated by J.D. Vance when Vance became vice president. Ohio could offer an early test of how Republicans in swing states navigate Trump heading into these midterms. They can either embrace the president and use his ability to energize the Republican base, or create some distance from him to appeal to more moderate voters. Trump is expected to travel to Nebraska next, another heavily red state. Franco Ordonez, NPR News, the White House.
13: A new court filing details the condition of the Tennessee woman who officials attempted to execute earlier this week. Attorneys for Krista Pike say she was placed on a ventilator and remained unconscious as hospital staff worked to save her life. Tony Gonzalez of member station WPLN in Nashville reports.
15: Krista Pike's legal team wants the Tennessee Department of Correction to preserve evidence and is asking a judge for help. They're also citing several months of warnings they had provided about a blood disorder that would make it difficult to insert an IV line. They were also concerned because prison staff had failed to insert a line during another lethal injection attempt in May. Now they say that the drug pentobarbital could have been sent into Pike's arm instead of her vein. Tennessee has struggled with lethal injections. 4 years ago, officials were found to have ignored protocols and mishandled drugs. For NPR News, I'm Tony Gonzalez in Nashville.
13: Diesel prices continue to climb, adding to the cost of getting kids to school. Colorado Public Radio's Ray Solomon reports 9 out of 10 school buses in the U.S. run on diesel, which hit a record high last month.
16: The soaring cost of diesel fuel is hitting school districts where it hurts, right in the transportation budget. Nathan Reimer is transportation director in the Jefferson County School District near Denver, Colorado.
17: You know, I didn't budget for a war in Iran to affect my diesel prices.
16: But some school districts have alternative bus fleets that run on electricity or fuels like propane, and they haven't been affected by high diesel costs. Most of those districts got federal funding for these school buses from the 2021 infrastructure law. The Trump administration halted that program earlier this year, calling it, quote, a disaster of wasteful spending. For NPR News, I'm Ray Solomon in Boulder, Colorado.
13: This is NPR News. The price of jet fuel has reached a record high. According to Airlines for America, the national average is about $4.39 per gallon. Kayak says domestic airfares now average more than $400. That's the highest level this year. Major League Baseball's divisional round of playoffs gets underway today with games in four cities. In Milwaukee, the Brewers will face the San Diego Padres in a matchup that raises questions about how much a team's payroll determines its ability to compete. Chuck Wormbach reports.
18: The Brewers have the best record in baseball during the regular season, despite having the smallest market size and a payroll in the bottom half of major league clubs. The Padres' payroll is in the top third. But Milwaukee fan John Mattis says his team can win the best-of-five series because it has more heart and manager Pat Murphy.
19: He does something right with those guys. I mean, he's got the right attitude. He leads them well. He does good things with them.
18: A possible salary cap and the competitive balance between teams are expected to be controversial issues during a potential labor dispute after this month's World Series. For NPR News, I'm Chuck Quirnbach in Milwaukee.
13: NPR has learned that the U.S. Coast Guard says it's searching off the coast of Nantucket this morning for a missing jet carrying six people. The Gulfstream aircraft was flying from Bermuda to Boston. Officials say the FAA lost contact with the plane early this morning. I'm Windsor Johnston, NPR News, in Washington.
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11: This is Weekend Edition from NPR News. I'm Scott Simon. Thank you for being with us. The midterm elections are a month away. Voters have a lot to consider between economic news, ongoing trade wars, and over 7 months of an actual war with Iran. NPR's Ron Elving joins us. Ron, thanks for being with us.
2: Good to be with you, Scott.
11: Lots of economic news this week. Underwhelming jobs report, rising mortgage rates, wage hikes not keeping up with inflation, all indicators hitting American families. What kind of effect do you think they might have on the midterms?
1: Voters are consumers first, and when they get hit in their wallets, they look for a way to hit back. And that target tends to be the party in power or the incumbents on the ballot. That's a long-standing truism in politics. And President Trump has given it extraordinary elevation by telling voters to pretend he is on the ballot, which, of course, he's not. But he's insisting that he is and that everything is not only rosy but golden. He says he gives his administration, quote, an A-plus on everything, unquote. Now, the truth is there were elements in this jobs report, manufacturing and construction jobs, for example, that the White House could be happy about. But it was well below expectations overall and also cut back the estimates of jobs created in previous months. So not what any president or any party wants in the last big report card before an election that still looks to be about economics. More than anything else, midterms turn on turnout, and anger and disappointment are far greater goads to voting than complacency or wishful thinking. So Vice President J.D. Vance can say people are focusing on the wrong things or being too impatient, but the Democrats have the easier case to make, blaming the Trump tariffs and Trump's war in the Middle East.
11: President Trump also turned down the most recent offer from Iran to end the war. Right now, we're uncertain if bombing will resume, and talks have stalled, right?
1: We don't really know the status of the talks. The latest, in reality, seems to be the additional aircraft carrier battle group steaming toward the region and 10,000 troops newly mobilized for possible action. Now, of course, that may be saber-rattling to boost the talks for a ceasefire, to put pressure on Iran. Trump keeps saying there'll be a ceasefire right after the election in America. But politically, he needs something positive to show for this war now, before the midterms that are endangering so many incumbents in Trump's party. Such a ceasefire on election eve might be real and lasting, or it might be a lot like some of Trump's other peace deals, such as he claims to have achieved between Hamas and Israel. But it would still be a better election day posture than the U.S. is in now.
11: The president gave a long interview with Time magazine, which comes as he's been especially, I think it's fair to say, combative with some media outlets trying to ban them from the White House and traveling with them on Air Force One. What stood out to you from that Time interview?
1: Trump has long had a fascination with Time, the magazine. It was at the peak of its influence when he was a young man, and being on its cover was an especially important confirmation of stardom. There were stories years ago about a mock-up Time cover with Trump on the cover at some of his golf resorts. Well, now, with this latest cover, he has been on the actual cover 56 times, more than anyone else in the magazine's history, eclipsing the previous record held by former President Richard Nixon. So this interview may have meant more to him than just another chance to perform in the media spotlight or fight another battle with other media figures. It could be seen as an early effort to fashion his own legacy in the media.
11: Ron, as we approach the midterms, what have you got your eyes on?
1: Right now, there's a lot of attention being paid to the seats the Democrats are targeting, including Trump states, such as Texas, recently Ohio, North Carolina, and Alaska, and even Kansas, where no Democrat has won a Senate seat since 1932. But I'm also watching the seats the Democrats need to defend if they want to take over the Senate. The seats they have now in New Hampshire, Michigan, and Minnesota. Retirements have left them vulnerable in these states, and holding on to what you have is essential if you want to make a takeover push in the Senate.
11: NPR's Ron Elving, always good to talk to you, my friend. Thanks so much.
1: Thank you, Scott.
11: This next story contains descriptions of sexual assault. New York Governor Kathy Hochul announced she is appointing State Attorney General Letitia James as special prosecutor to take over the alleged rape case at Cornell University. The governor also said her office will look into ways to change state laws that could change how such cases are prosecuted in the future. NPR's Jacqueline Diaz joins us. Jacqueline, thanks for being with us.
2: Thank you.
11: This story, of course, has been in the headlines all week. Please remind us of the circumstances surrounding them.
2: Yeah, this has been a fast-moving case. Each day brought new revelations. But to take a step back, in mid-September, a woman who goes by Jane Doe filed a lawsuit against Cornell University and seven men who she says brutally raped her 2 years ago. In her lawsuit and statement to police back in 2024, she said she was drinking the night of the alleged attack at a frat house, but she said she increasingly became too intoxicated to consent to sexual activity, and she says these seven Cornell students assaulted her over several hours. Local prosecutors said at the time they were not filing criminal charges. Tompkins County District Attorney Matthew Van Houten said based on what he knew at the time, her case didn't meet the legal standards to pursue a criminal case.
11: Just what are the legal standards in New York State?
2: Well, right now, state law establishes a really high burden of proof for accusers to show they were physically helpless or otherwise unable to consent if they were raped. Under the law, a person may be found guilty of rape if they assault someone who is mentally disabled or too incapacitated to consent. Emily Miles is the executive director of the Alliance Against Sexual Violence. She says there's another key aspect to the law.
3: It generally requires that the intoxicating substance has been administered without the person's consent. And that's what leaves a serious gap when someone initially consumed a substance voluntarily, but later became too impaired to consent.
2: And that's what allegedly happened in the Cornell case. The former student said she was drinking before her assault, but over the course of several hours, she became too intoxicated to consent. Miles said current law just doesn't reflect the reality of so many rape cases, which mirror the allegations in the Cornell case.
11: What exactly does Governor Hochul propose to do about this?
2: Well, she's done a couple things this week. Like you said at the top, she appointed Attorney General Letitia James to take over the investigation from the local prosecutor. And Hochul says she wants to address those serious gaps in New York state law that led to Van Houten's decision not to pursue a criminal case.
4: It should not matter whether they chose to use drugs or alcohol. Voluntary intoxication is not a license for sexual assault or gang rape, period.
2: And she says her office is exploring options.
11: Is there momentum to get all of this done right now?
2: Well, so this is actually an issue that victim advocates like Miles and state lawmakers have been working on for a while. I spoke with New York State Assemblyman Jeffrey Dinowitz. He introduced a bill just this year that would have prohibited the use of a victim's intoxication as a defense in sex crimes when that victim can't really control or even make sense of someone else's behavior. But that measure didn't pass. He's hopeful, but any action likely won't happen until next year when the new legislative session starts.
11: NPR's Jacqueline Diaz, thanks so much for being with us.
2: Thank you.
11: Senator Eric Schmidt of Missouri may not have been exactly hawk-eyed at a Senate Judiciary Committee hearing this week when he asked former Special Counsel Jack Smith if he had gone to an Atlanta Hawks basketball game in February of 2024. Schmidt implied that Smith met up in Atlanta with the district attorney who was investigating election fraud charges against then-former President Trump. Jack Smith said, "I definitely did not go to a Hawks game. I am sure of that." And Senator Schmidt replied, "I think you've already perjured yourself." Then he called him a villain and more names I'd rather not repeat at breakfast time on a Saturday morning. Further questioning from Senator Amy Klobuchar of Minnesota established that Special Counsel Smith had been to a basketball game that night, but not in Atlanta. He was in College Park, Maryland, to watch the Terps take on Caitlin Clark and the University of Iowa, the Iowa Hawkeyes, not the Atlanta Hawks. Senator Klobuchar, a Democrat, suggested to Senator Schmidt, a Republican, that might be the confusion over the names of the team, but perhaps you should have looked at it more carefully. I think people should have their facts straight before they accuse people. The names of sports teams can be confounding. If I invite you to a Panthers game, would you expect to meet me for a kickoff in North Carolina or a puck drop in Florida? But with Senator Schmidt's misstatement an innocent gaffe to be laughed off like Vice President Dan Quayle, inadvertently giving the wrong spelling for potato to a New Jersey sixth grader, or was it a public effort to discredit Jack Smith with information that would not be hard to fact check? "We had information, of course, about him being at a basketball game," Senator Schmidt told KTVI-TV in St. Louis the next day. "My job is to ask the questions, and his job is to answer the questions. But I guess the one thing that Jack Smith and I can agree on is that we're a fan of college sports and college basketball. This is as close as the senator came to saying he'd made a mistake. For the record, the Iowa Hawkeyes won that night 93-85. Caitlin Clark scored 38 points. And I'll bet everyone who watched remembers exactly where they were that night.

0: on Iowa. 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
0: This is Weekend Edition from NPR News. I'm Scott Simon. In India, the world's largest democracy, thousands of people are protesting what they say is a systematic effort by the government to strike off electoral rolls, voters who are unlikely to favor the ruling Hindu Nationalist Party. NPR's Dia Hadid met some of them in Mumbai.
13: Crowds chant, where does vote theft happen? In the office of the BJP. That's the party led by Prime Minister Narendra Modi. The protest was called by a youth-led political movement after an expose in a newspaper called The Indian Express. It reported on a series of potentially illegal and opaque moves that were overseen by the election commissioner, which led to 130 million people being struck off voter rolls during a nationwide revision of lists. The election commissioner is seen as a loyalist of the Prime Minister, Narendra Modi.
14: The story that came in the paper, that was the last straw for a lot of us.
13: That's a 35-year-old woman who turned up with her family and friends. She, like most protesters we spoke to, requested anonymity over fears of retribution.
14: People are finally fed up and they're like, you cannot take away my name from the voting list.
13: Her friend jumps in.
15: See, it's not a democracy if you don't have the right to vote.
14: That's the basic thing, right?
13: The Indian Express expose came after a steady stream of articles in smaller outlets. Those articles reported that the commission had used new, opaque criteria to judge whether a person should still be on voter rolls. And the appeals process was sluggish, complicated. Some articles reported there was a concerted effort by Hindu nationalists to disenfranchise Muslims. While protests in Mumbai passed peacefully, even joyfully, in the capital, New Delhi, local media reported that police detained some 500 people as they tried to gather. In one video shared by activists, a man calls out, police are punching protesters. The Delhi police also declared a ban on gatherings, even chanting slogans. Still, protesters say they'll regroup in New Delhi next Saturday. The Election Commission has not responded to the revelations in the Indian Express, but local media reported that following the exposé in the Indian Express, the Election Commissioner asked officers to review lists of deleted voters to check if any were mistakenly removed. This youth-led movement has already posed one of the biggest challenges yet to the Modi government through mobilising thousands onto the streets. Just weeks ago, the movement forced the resignation of the Education Minister. Now, the Election Commissioner is in their sights. Dear Hadid, NPR News, Mumbai.
0: Tucked away in the Great Smoky Mountains of western North Carolina, there is a mysterious tunnel attracting tourists who only want to do one thing.
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0: Ooh, the tunnel's part of what locals call the Road to Nowhere, but where was the road supposed to go and why did construction stop? To find out more, listen tomorrow on Weekend Edition Sunday with Aisha. 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Community colleges often train people for local jobs in Las Vegas. That could mean repairing slot machines in the Florida Keys. It could mean underwater photography. Right now in northeast Louisiana, it means learning to build and maintain data centers. It is a polarizing industry to be investing in. A recent Gallup poll shows that most Americans do not want data centers built near their homes. But as Aubrey Juhas of the Gulf States Newsroom reports, one Louisiana community college is looking for a way to help its students benefit from the AI boom.
17: I'm going to pass around some safety glasses.
18: Fletch Batchelor is teaching students how to strip fiber optic cable. That's how data travels as pulses of light. Each strand is barely thicker than a human hair.
17: And this takes a little practice, guys.
18: At Louisiana Delta Community College in Monroe, about a dozen students are training to become data center technicians. Batchelor shows them how to strip the fiber's protective outer layers so one strand can be spliced to another, end to end.
17: Once you do strip that fiber, just be real careful with it. Don't stab yourself and into the hand, okay?
19: Almost got it.
18: Shanae Williams, a 35-year-old mom of four, gives it a try.
19: I keep cutting it.
18: She cuts through her strand instead of stripping it.
19: Try one more time. I think you got to be real gentle.
18: Williams is a certified nursing assistant, works the night shift, and is still in her scrubs.
19: I'm just getting to the point where I want to try something else.
18: After more than a decade, she only makes $16.25 an hour. Installing fiber, she could start at $20 an hour or a lot more.
19: This is something I can see doing because it's hands-on.
18: Local businesses often rely on community colleges to provide the training people need to work for them. In northeast Louisiana, the biggest business right now is Meta. The tech giant is building its largest data center here, and it needs thousands of workers.
20: When a business comes to us and says, we need people to work here, we will turn around and say, well, what skills do they need?
18: Dan McCarty is Delta's director of trade programs. Last year, Meta approached them looking to partner up. That's how McCarty ended up creating two new credential programs, one for data center techs and another in construction, geared toward the Meta site. Both are just 4 weeks long. Meta and its contractors helped the school purchase equipment and provided training for instructors.
20: We had instructors that knew fiber, but maybe not the specific type of fiber that was needed for a data center.
18: The tech giant also promised $5 million in scholarships to help students take data center-related courses. Across the country, there's a growing backlash against data centers. Many local governments are pausing new construction amid concerns over their impact on the environment, utilities, and more. But multiple projects are planned in Louisiana, where some residents are upset they didn't get a say in whether data centers would be built near their homes. McCarty with Delta is focused on the positive.
20: We're not going to go tear it down. So

0: door.
1: Before, he thought he might have to leave home to find work. It's a common story in Louisiana. But with the Meta site just 30 minutes away,
0: it makes me kind of want to do stay at home, knowing that I'm going to be set. And I think everyone's same goal is just to make sure that they're stable with a good income.
2: They don't have to go off to work on a pipeline. They don't have to go off to work on the river.
1: Fletch Batchelor, Jackson's teacher, knows what it's like to have to leave home for a job. He worked in fiber for years on projects mostly outside the state.
2: I'm speaking from experience when I say that this is a real blessing for our community to have right now.
1: But the new technology also brings uncertainty.
3: Smartphones were just the beginning. Now we have to have somewhere to support all that. And that's where you all come in.
1: When I visited Batchelor's class, a student asked a complicated question. By helping to power AI, are we killing our own jobs? Won't a machine be able to do this work? Batchelor assured them that whatever happens, fiber is the future of energy, communication. Your trade, he said, there's always going to be a demand for it, one way or another. For NPR News, I'm Aubrey Yuhas in Monroe, Louisiana.
4: With apologies to historians, Revolutionary War reenactors, and the entire state of Massachusetts, a shot heard around the world happened 75 years ago, today, at the Polo Grounds in New York City. The New York Giants had clawed their way back into the National League pennant race, going from 13.5 games out to a tie with their loathed rivals, the Brooklyn Dodgers, forcing a 3-game playoff to decide which team would face the Yankees in the World Series. In those days, it was always the damn Yankees. Game 1, Giants. Game 2, Dodgers. Game 3, bottom of the 9th. Dodgers up 4-2 and on the brink of winning the pennant when they call on pitcher Ralph Branca to close it out. Giants Bobby Thompson at the plate, two men on base. He hit Branca's second pitch into the left field seats and set off what might be the most famous call in sports history.
5: Back of throws. There's a left flag. I said it, me, I believe. The Giants run the pennant. The Giants run the pennant. The Giants run the pennant. The Giants run the pennant. Bobby Thompson hits into the very back of the left field stand. The Giants run the pennant. And they're going crazy. They're going crazy.
4: A high school student named George Hirsch. It was at the Polo Grounds that day in 1951, but George Hirsch was a Dodgers fan. He's gracious enough to talk to us now. Thanks so much for being with us, Mr. Hirsch.
6: Yeah, good morning, Scott. Thank you.
4: So how'd you wind up at the Polo Grounds that day? I mean, there was school, wasn't there?
6: There was school, and I got to my homeroom at Neuchâtel High School that morning, and like everybody, we were talking about the game. And before you know it, I said to a few friends, you know, there's no advance ticket sale, of course, because no one had planned on this final game. Why don't we head out of here? And we jumped into my car, a 1937 Plymouth with a rumble seat, and off we went for the Polo Grounds.
4: I mean, this was like one of the most intense pennant races in history.
6: Yeah, it really was. And as you know, Scott, back then, baseball was really the sport in this country, and New York was the center of the baseball universe. Everybody had a team. I mean, if you didn't have a team back then, you just basically didn't have a pulse.
4: We heard a clip from Russ Hodges' famous call. But Red Smith, the great sports writer, wrote what is sometimes considered the greatest sports lead ever. Let me read. The art of fiction is dead. Reality has strangled invention. Only the utterly impossible, the inexpressibly fantastic, can ever be plausible again. So did you feel you were in the presence of history?
6: Absolutely. Oh, gosh. I felt I was at the center of the world. Certainly before Bobby Thompson swung at that second pitch, I just felt this is exactly where I would want to be at this very moment. And the next morning, the three of us came to school, and we were given these pink slips, which meant come to the principal's office. Not a good thing at all. And the vice principal, she was a disciplinarian named Loretta Coons. She kept us waiting.

0: And then she brought us into her office and she said, "Who among you are Dodger fans?" And three of us raised our hands. And she paused for a second and she said, "Well, you've suffered enough." She said, "I'm a Giants fan." Yesterday, she said, "Scott, you probably saw the greatest game ever played. So here's what we're going to do. After school today, you're going to come back down here and you're going to tell me all about the game, every detail, and then we're going to let it go."
1: Oh, now that's a wise educator.
0: Absolutely. I agree.
1: So it gets to be early October every year. A feeling comes over you?
0: Yeah, but you know, I've never had that same love affair that I had with the Dodgers. It's just not the same. I love Shohei Ohtani. I think they're a great team and all that, but I just couldn't bear to be a L.A. Dodger fan. Just never seemed right to me.
1: Because they win too much?
0: Because they left Brooklyn. They left us in the lurch. You know, you just can't forgive them for that. So I didn't go to L.A. with them.
1: George Hirsch, former Brooklyn Dodgers fan, sharing some memories of the shot heard around the world. Thank you so much for being with us, and we'll look forward to next year, too.
0: Thank you, Scott.

0: And you're listening to Weekend Edition from NPR News. Several Republican candidates in this year's midterm elections have been immersed in scandal, and that's playing an outsized role for a party trying to hold on to their slim majority in Congress. NPR's congressional correspondent Claudia Grisales has more.
1: These are the words that could come back and haunt Republicans in this year's midterm elections.
2: I can acknowledge poor judgment.
3: I've been portrayed as an abusive husband, an abusive father, and a violent man.
4: It's actually very misrepresented what actually happened.
1: That's North Carolina's Chuck Edwards, Ohio Republican Max Miller, and Texas Senate candidate Ken Paxton. Each has faced scandal in recent months, all scandals they deny. Their races have also shifted from lean Republican to toss-ups. It's compounding headwinds for Republicans who are facing the threat of a blue wave.
5: It's the combination of the two that's a killer.
1: That's Elaine Kmark, a senior fellow at the Brookings Institute. She says scandals could be part of a 1-2 punch for Republicans who are already facing a challenging political environment dragged down by a tough economy and the Iran war.
5: Even if 1% of your voters are influenced by a scandal or an alleged scandal, it matters.
1: In Ohio, Miller's chances fell after his ex-wife accused him of domestic violence, an issue that doesn't play well with voters. It's given Democrat Brian Poindexter, an iron worker, an opening. Here's Kmark again.
5: We've gotten a lot more liberal on sex issues in terms of politics, but there's still some big no-nos.
1: That's what happened in North Carolina, where Republicans replaced Edwards after sexual harassment allegations. That put state GOP lawmaker Jennifer Capps Balcom in a competitive fight with Democrat Jamie Ager, a farmer. And in the Texas Senate race, Democrat James Tallarico's odds grew after Paxton, who has a long history of personal and political scandals, ousted incumbent Republican John Cornyn in the primary.
6: In Texas, Ken Paxton is dragging down the entire ticket.
1: That's Jessica Taylor, an editor at Cook Political Report. She says voters could give Paxton enough of a scandal penalty to create a perfect storm. It has put a state President Trump won by 14 points in play, which could have reverberations beyond Texas.
6: Texas could potentially be the pivot state for Senate control.
1: Taylor says while control of the Senate is now a toss-up, Democrats are favored to take the House. Campaign spending in the coming days could preview which candidates still have the best shot regardless of baggage. Republican strategist Leslie Shedd says national parties are in a critical decision window about where to shift resources to viable candidates and where to cut bait.
7: Right now is the time when tough conversations are happening, really just up and down the beltway.
1: Shedd notes Democrats have also had their share of scandals. That includes Alaska's Mary Peltola, who was trying to unseat incumbent Senator Dan Sullivan. She was recently accused of being verbally abusive with her staff and pushing one of her employees, claims she denied. Shedd says voter perception of scandal can also shift by district. What matters in one race in one state may not move the dial in another.
7: Scandal only applies here if it is impacting internal polling numbers. And all of this has to do with viability of the candidate.
1: President Trump is hoping his backing will alleviate voter concerns. But ultimately, it will be the voters who decide if an embattled Republican candidate was worth it. Claudia Grisales, NPR News.
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8: I can't really think of anything that you can get for 33 cents
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9: We've got the WPR hooded sweatshirt as well. 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
1: 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I'm A. Emily Ralph. 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
5: From NPR News in Washington, D.C., this is Weekend Edition. I'm Scott Simon. This hour, this month's jobs numbers. Then a proposal in California to tax billionaires divides Democrats. Stories from people who were in foster care institutions after having their disabilities misdiagnosed. And NPR's Daniel Burke and Scott Detrow on their new book, Tracing the Life of Robert Prevost, from the south side of Chicago to the papacy. As a bishop in Peru, he was a hands-on spiritual leader.
6: One year for Palm Sunday, they ran out of palms, so Bishop Prevost takes a machete, goes to a nearby palm tree, and hacks down some palms to distribute.
5: First, we have our newscast. Today is Saturday, October 3rd, 2026.
7: Live from NPR News in Washington, I'm Windsor Johnston. G7 nations say they're planning to release 100 million barrels of oil from the reserves to help ease rising fuel prices. The release will begin immediately and continue over the next 4 months, with diesel released first. President Trump had threatened to halt U.S. diesel exports unless Europe tapped its stockpiles. White House economic advisor Kevin Hassett says Europe has substantial supplies available.
8: The Europeans have a different strategic reserve than the U.S. Ours is crude, and theirs is refined product. And they have a massive, massive amount of refined product, especially diesel. And so we think that they have room probably to help the world economy right now.
7: AAA says the price for a gallon of diesel now averages $6.35. The price of jet fuel has hit record highs. According to Airlines for America, the national average is about $4.39 per gallon. President Trump's proposed triumphal arch in Washington, D.C. is getting closer to final approval. NPR's Rachel Treisman reports the project appears to be moving ahead despite public opposition and an ongoing lawsuit.
9: A federal panel packed with Trump allies abruptly canceled the historic preservation review process for his proposed arch last month, sidestepping one of the last remaining hurdles. Concerned citizens this week joined veterans and Democratic lawmakers in Memorial Circle to speak out against it. John Gunderson is one of the Vietnam War veterans and retired Foreign Service members that has sued the government to block the arch, which would tower over Arlington National Cemetery.
10: I hope people look at this. They look at it in a logical, nonpartisan way. It's a waste of taxpayers' money. Stop the arch.
9: Even if the arch does proceed, Democrats at the protest said they would fight to knock it down. Rachel Treisman, NPR News.
7: For nearly 50 years, the federal government has said segregating people with disabilities in institutions is in most cases an act of discrimination. NPR's Janaki Mehta reports the Trump administration disagrees.
11: The Justice Department began shifting its position back in June, saying states didn't have to integrate people with disabilities into their communities to follow the law. It all culminated in a court case last week when a federal judge agreed to strip the concept, even the word integration, out of federal rules. That doesn't change laws that protect integration, but experts like Jennifer Mathis, a disability rights lawyer, say it sends a clear message.
12: It is a signal to states. The federal government thinks they have permission to go institutionalize people.
11: Although the law hasn't changed, federal enforcement already has. Janaki Mehta, NPR News.
7: You're listening to NPR News from Washington. A new study shows eating with another person may help manage blood sugar. Researchers gave two groups of participants the same amount of bread to eat, then measured how their blood sugar rose and recovered. NPR's Burley McCoy reports.
13: In one group, the participants ate their bread alone. In the other, someone else was in the room. And they found the social eaters recovered quicker. That is, their blood sugar didn't spike as high or came back down quicker, or both. Lead author and behavioral neuroscientist Shira Adzeel says this might be because humans are social animals.
14: If my brain develops in a social context, my brain learns to regulate my glucose levels in social proximity.
13: She says other people may be a social cue the brain uses to start processing sugar earlier, for example, by releasing insulin, which helps regulate blood sugar. The results appear in the journal Science Advances. Burley McCoy, NPR News.
7: The FDA has closed its investigation into this year's cyclospora outbreak, the largest on record in the U.S. The agency says evidence strongly links iceberg lettuce to nearly 13,000 cases nationwide. Inspectors found the parasite in a drainage ditch at a lettuce farm in Mexico and in a wastewater tank at a processing facility. Investigators still don't know exactly how the contamination occurred. Taylor Farms, which distributed the lettuce, blames an independent grower and says it no longer uses that supplier. I'm Windsor Johnston, NPR News in Washington.
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5: This is Weekend Edition from NPR News. I'm Scott Simon. Thank you for being with us. The U.S. Labor Department reports that the economy added fewer new jobs last month than expected, and unemployment rose a bit. It's now at 4.2%. We're joined now by Betsy Stevenson, a professor of economics and public policy at the University of Michigan. She was, of course, a member of President Obama's Council of Economic Advisors. Professor Stevenson, thanks so much for being with us.
1: Oh, it's great talking with you this morning.
5: 29,000 new jobs. What do you see in these latest numbers?
1: Well, what I see is a continuation of a low hire labor market. And that is a labor market where if you have a job, you're doing okay. You can hang on to it, but it's hard to get a new job. And that hurts not only the people who need to enter the labor market or have lost their job, But it actually also hurts the people who are employed because most wage gains, big wage gains, come from changing jobs. So that was the other thing we saw in this report, is that on average, people's wages are not keeping up with inflation.
5: In recent months, a majority of the new jobs have gone to women, though this in this report it was more equal than previous months. What's going on?
1: Well, you and I have talked about this before, so I looked at this longer trend because you're right. This month, it was more even. 14,000 of the 29,000 jobs went to women. But if we actually look since July, 100% of the jobs have gone to women. And we now see that women hold 50.1% of the jobs. And this is almost completely explained by the fact that almost all the hiring in our labor market is being driven by healthcare. Mm-hmm. That is an area where we still need people, and women are the majority of the workers in that industry, and it is growing. That is the engine of job growth, which is very confusing for some people because AI is the engine of GDP growth. But it has not been an engine for job growth.
5: Unemployment among black workers rose sharply, full percentage point. That is now more than double the rate for white workers. What do you see in that?
1: Well, what I see is a series of patterns that reflect a labor market that we're not in a recession, but I wouldn't call this a strong labor market. And what happens in a weak labor market is all sorts of workers who are used to being able to churn and change jobs frequently find themselves getting left out. Now, when we break down the unemployment rate, to groups like black workers, we do see a lot more volatility. So when you see a big jump in a month, I always want to have a little bit of caution. That's why you're hearing some caution in my voice. Mm. But I think it's symbolic of a labor market that matches the K-shaped economy. People who are doing well are still doing well. And any kind of worker who's struggling to get their foot in the door, keep their foot in the door, get a promotion to the next thing, those are the people who are really struggling right now. And I think that's why we're seeing this real increasing anger over the labor market, because there's no openings and breaks for people to get. I mean, obviously, there's still job openings, but what we've seen is a decline in the availability of opportunities, which has led fewer people to quit jobs. If you're afraid to quit your job, Scott, because you think you'll never find another one, then you can't create another opening for someone else.
5: And that has the effect of depressing wages, which doesn't keep up with inflation.
1: Exactly. And it's just a vicious cycle that leaves everybody sort of worse off. We're all much better off in the labor market if we can all chase our dreams, find those new opportunities. And what is the opportunity we're leaving for something else is someone else's opportunity to get ahead.
5: In the minute we have left, what other data are you looking for between now and Election Day?
1: Well, I'm looking at consumer confidence because there's always this disconnect. People say that they are really unhappy about the economy, but we did see some job growth in leisure and hospitality and people going out to restaurants. So the question is, are they really putting their, are they doing what they believe? Are they showing behavior that's indicative of being frightened? Because that will start to slow the economy down. But I do think it's time for every policymaker to have jobs and affordability front of mind, because that's certainly the front of mind of most Americans.
5: Betsy Stevenson, economist and professor at the University of Michigan, thank you so much for being with us again.
1: I love talking with you.
5: This week, the U.S. Supreme Court agreed to take up President Trump's mandatory immigration detention policy, and that is the focus of this week's Immigration Briefing. A weekly look at the Trump administration's immigration crackdown. This week we're looking at Cuban Americans in Miami and their reaction to the president's aggressive enforcement operations in southern Florida. NPR immigration reporter Sergio Martinez Beltran joins us now. Sergio, thanks so much for being with us.
0: Good to be with you, Scott.
5: This week, the Supreme Court agreed to look at the legality of the administration's policy that denies bond hearings for detained immigrants in the U.S. What do we know about this policy?
0: This policy is part of President Trump's efforts to deport as many immigrants as possible. And at the core of this case, the Supreme Court will take up is whether immigrants in the interior of the U.S. have a right to a bond hearing to decide whether they must stay in detention while they fight their deportation. Now, the Trump administration has said immigrants should face mandatory indefinite detention without hearings while they challenge their removal. The justices will only decide this term on whether this policy violates current federal law. They're not taking up the broader legal question of whether Trump's policy violates constitutional due process protections. So far, though, the appeal courts have been split on this question. Although most have ruled this mandatory detention violates due process and federal law because they're holding people without a bond hearing.
5: And how are the administration's actions different from what past presidents have done?
0: So other presidents have interpreted the law to apply only to those immigrants who have just crossed the border. Those folks were the ones to face mandatory detention. But for the Trump administration, it applies to immigrants who have been in the interior of the U.S. for years, some for many decades. You know, these folks have built families and businesses in the U.S., and the vast majority have no criminal record. So, yeah, I mean, it's very different to what we've seen with other administrations.
5: And how many people are in immigration detention right now?
0: Well, the last batch of government data was released in July, and it shows that there were about 66,000 immigrants in detention. Nearly 71% of detainees have no criminal convictions. But we know August was a very active month, so that number of detention might be higher. The Department of Homeland Security says ICE agents arrested nearly 51,000 immigrants in August. That's a monthly record high, Scott. The Trump administration says overall it has deported over 600,000 immigrants so far.
5: Thousands of those deported are Cubans.
0: Mm-hmm.
5: This is a group of the population that historically has supported Republicans and many of President Trump's policies. You were in Miami recently reporting on Cubans there. What did you find?
0: Well, there's a lot of discontent and frustration among Cubans and Cuban Americans in South Florida. A big part of it is because the Trump administration has said that many Cubans who arrived in the U.S. during the Biden administration do not qualify to get a permanent residency through the Cuban Adjustment Act. That's a Cold War era law that protected Cubans fleeing communism. Now, that change is currently being challenged in court. But in the meantime, Cubans have been deported to third countries like Mexico, where the administration has sent nearly 6,000 Cubans. And many others have been sent to African countries, including Aristides Fernandez Garcia. He was deported to the Central African Republic. He told NPR he's gotten sick there. He's still in detention, and he feels he has lost precious time.
21: El tiempo con la familia, el tiempo con esa persona que ya le quedaba.
0: Time with family, time with older people, those who have less time left, he says, that's something you can't recover, not even with millions of dollars. For now, the U.S. Supreme Court has allowed the Trump administration to continue with the third country deportations, but the court has agreed to take up this issue as well this term.
5: And Sergio, what have been some of the political consequences of these policies with Cubans and other Latino groups in South Florida?
0: Well, so far, it doesn't look great for Trump and his party. You know, I talked to many Cubans and Cuban Americans who say they feel disappointed. They are scared. They're angry at Trump's policies. You know, many of the Cubans felt that Trump's crackdown was not going to reach them, in part because Cubans have been historically shielded from shifting immigration policies. But that's not the case anymore. That's what Michael Bustamante told me. He teaches Cuban American history at the University of Miami.
22: People who have been here for 30, 40 years are often elderly or often vulnerable. They're being deported to Mexico, to southern Mexico, not really having a path to immigration status in Mexico either. They're sort of stateless, effectively, as a result of this.
0: And now we're seeing more Republican elected officials denounce or push back against Trump on this issue. Congresswoman Maria Elvira Salazar, who represents South Florida and has been a staunch Trump supporter, she released an ad recently telling Trump that Hispanics who helped get him elected in 2024 now feel betrayed and that his immigration policies have gone too far. She's in a tight re-election race. But this discontent goes way beyond Florida, Scott. In West Virginia, Republican Senator Jim Justice said recently the Trump administration should take a step back, acknowledge it's doing something wrong, and adjust its immigration enforcement approach. And all of this is happening, of course, as we're just a month away from the midterm elections.
5: NPR Sergio Martinez Beltran with this week's immigration briefing. Sergio, thanks so much.
0: You're welcome.

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8: When you give today, become a sustainer. 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
7: We'd love to hear from you this morning. 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
0: This is Weekend Edition from NPR News. I'm Scott Simon. A proposal on the ballot in California would charge That states billionaires a one-time tax worth tens of billions of dollars in revenue. Senator Bernie Sanders is scheduled to be in California this weekend at rallies for the proposal. But other Democrats, including California's Governor Gavin Newsom, are campaigning against it. We're joined now by Marisa Lagos from KQED in San Francisco. Marisa, thanks so much for being with us.
15: Thanks for having me.
0: What are voters being asked?
15: Yeah, this is known as Proposition 40. It was proposed by a labor union that represents healthcare workers. They're asking voters to impose a one-time 5% tax on billionaires' overall assets. So a wealth tax, not just on their annual income or capital gains, but things like stocks, bonds, businesses. It's estimated that more than 200 billionaires live in the state. So, you know, a tech executive worth $100 billion might have to pay around $5 billion under this. And the money would be used to backfill the steep federal budget cuts that were made under President Trump's so-called Big Beautiful Bill. Those cuts will push more than 3 million Californians off Medicaid.
0: Why do proponents say people should vote for it?
15: Yeah, they say Republicans made those health care reductions in order to pay for deep tax cuts for the wealthiest Americans. So the union pushing this argues the tax is fair. I talked to Dave Regan. He's president of that union that wrote Prop 40. He says the wealth of California billionaires is about $2.3 trillion.
16: It has more than tripled in the last 7 years. And 70% of that $2.3 trillion is in publicly traded stocks. And when the value of that grows, it's all beyond the reach of the tax system.
15: And so this is also garnering support from other labor groups, the state Democratic Party, and some high-profile progressives like Senator Bernie Sanders, who's campaigning this week in California alongside Congressman Ro Khanna.
0: But Democratic Governor Gavin Newsom is opposed. Why?
15: Yeah, and it's not just Newsom. You have groups like Planned Parenthood, the California Teachers Association lining up against it, and of course, most of the billionaires who have spoken out themselves, not surprisingly. I mean, they basically say that this is going to drive rich people out of the state, that it's going to result in less business in California, lower state revenues, and that all of that will hurt schools and police and other programs. That's one big reason the teachers union is opposed. I should note that Newsom says he does support a national wealth tax on billionaires, so it couldn't just drive the rich to move from one state to another.
0: Is there some potential political peril for a Democrat, like Governor Newsom, opposing the tax at a time when, according to polls, Americans are increasingly concerned about wealth inequality?
15: I've been asking the same question. It certainly seems like a risk for Newsom, who's thought to be eyeing a presidential run in 2028. Like, will voters believe him? Will they make a distinction between a state billionaire tax and a federal one? I spoke with Jim Kessler at Third Way, the center-left think tank. He thinks this could actually play to Newsom's advantage if he runs in 2028.
17: Because the top issue for Democratic primary voters in presidential elections is this person electable? And they don't think someone overly progressive is electable.
15: Kessler says if the proposition fails in California, it could be a setback for the goals of progressives and of taxing the rich. But he still thinks that basically every Democrat in 2028 will be running on some sort of platform of taxing the rich. So he doesn't see whatever happens in this race as definitive for the Democratic Party.
0: Marisa Lagos from KQED. She co-hosts the podcast Political Breakdown, where they've been talking about Prop 40 and other midterm politics. Marisa, thanks so much.
15: Thank you.
0: And now it's time for sports.

0: Time of the year, playoff time. WNBA and Major League Baseball, too. Our friend Howard Bryant joins us. Howard, thanks for being with us.
1: Good morning, Scott Simon. How are you?
0: I'm fine, thanks. Last night, the Golden State Valkyries overcame a 16-point deficit, beating the Dallas Wings in the deciding Game 3 of their series. They go on to face the Las Vegas Aces. The defending champions advanced by edging the Indiana.

0: so much in sports and how much this culture war in this country is still going to affect a single basketball team. Let's not forget that that the Fever were the team that that congressional leaders and, of course, the president came out and talked about attacks on Caitlin Clark because of her being white, even though there are plenty of very good, great white players in the WNBA. The bottom line is that this is a very, very good team that has a lot of tumult around them. And this early playoff exit did not help. It will be really, really interesting to see what they do in the offseason. And also what Caitlin Clark does as a player. Yeah. All eyes are on her, and she has a lot of growing up to do as a player. And she has a lot of, there's a huge upside. But these are all professional players. They're great players. And Asia Wilson showed that she's the best player in the game in that elimination game. 36 points. Wonderful event.
1: Baseball, they've decided to go on without the Cubs or the Red Sox. I can't believe it. But let me ask you, today's divisional series, Cleveland versus the Holy White Sox, Braves versus the Dodgers, Yankees versus Rays, Padres versus the Brew Crew, what are you going to be looking for?
0: Well, we know who the Pope is voting for.
1: Yes.
0: And the White Sox, I'm focusing on the White Sox. I mean, I know the previous shows we've done, Scott, we've talked a lot about the 102 win Milwaukee Brewers, who have never been to the World Series, who are really in put up or shut up mode right now.
1: Go
0: obviously,
1: Sox.
0: The Dodgers are the two-time defending, they're the two-time defending champions. You know, Cleveland's great, but let's talk about Chicago. After they won the World Series in 2005, you know, that was the last time the Chicago White Sox won a playoff series since 1917.
1: Yeah,
0: it's not a misprint. I mean, that's a lot of losing. They've lost they've lost 100 games the last 3 years. I mean, they only won 84 games, but, you know, this year they're in the playoffs. They've got a chance to go to the ALCS. They're playing a division rival. I'm focusing on them. Obviously, I think Yankees and Tampa Bay, that's going to be a great series. It's very weird. It feels like the old hockey playoffs where you're playing your division rivals in the playoffs. But and then let's not forget also, I think Braves-Dodgers will be a great series because they may be the two best teams, even though really Milwaukee's got to they've got to do it. But Chicago, Milwaukee are the ones I'm watching.
1: I agree. Howard Bryant, thanks so much.
0: Oh, my pleasure, Scott.
1: The numbers for children with disabilities in foster care are bleak. An NPR investigation obtained federal data and found that children with disabilities stay in foster care the longest. They are also more likely to live in institutional settings and not with foster families. To get beyond the numbers, NPR investigative correspondent Joseph Shapiro asked former foster youth with disabilities for their own stories.
2: Tyrone Laundersville was 9 years old the day he got into the family car and his mother and father drove him to foster care. He didn't understand what was happening. At first, he was excited.
3: And I just remember feeling like in that exact moment as a child being sent away, you know, all of this on a car ride. I'm like, well, we're going somewhere fun.
2: Their destination was a psychiatric residential treatment center in Iowa. Most children in foster care live with families, with relatives, or with other foster parents. But about 12% live in group homes and institutions, and those kids are far more likely to be disabled, like Laundersville, who was diagnosed with fetal alcohol spectrum disorder. At 9, his occasional screaming, aggression, and property destruction were things his parents just couldn't figure out. The hope was that he'd get treated at that facility and come home. Instead, he kept getting moved from place to place.
3: I started to believe that nobody wanted to deal with me. And being a child who's nonstop moved around in a facility in that situation from 9 years old until I was 18, it's really hard.
2: This is from a speech. Laundersville explained how going to locked down residential treatment centers, somewhere he needed permission just to use the bathroom, only made his behaviors worse.
3: And I didn't know how to properly express myself after the many years of just not being heard. I just wanted someone to understand me and not judge me for my behaviors and the actions that I've always had my whole life.
2: In Massachusetts, Marissa Pike was 12 when she was sent into foster care and moved to 30 places in less than 10 years. Some were residential treatment centers and psychiatric hospitals. Pike was diagnosed with oppositional defiance disorder and other mental health conditions. One finding from our investigation was that these places use therapies that

0: are often harmful to kids with behavioral disabilities. Like Pike, she was misdiagnosed. She's autistic.
1: I was labeled as confrontational. I was labeled as aggressive and defiant. And meanwhile, I had sensory issues.
0: Those sensory issues are common with autism. She felt overwhelmed by loud noise or being touched. Staff didn't understand that something as ordinary as playing dodgeball could cause her meltdowns.
1: For me, it was like, okay, I just did dodgeball and now I'm I need time to decompress because dodgeball is vicious with kids.
0: But she didn't get the time to decompress. When she refused to come inside right away, staffers grabbed her, which only made her more upset. Many times she was put in restraint, held down by one, two, or three staffers.
1: A restraint for hours or numerous restraints, which would then lead to a 911 response, and I would go to the hospital.
0: To the hospital, because a prolonged period in restraint can be dangerous. In Baltimore, Rashida McCray, who is blind, says she was placed in a house with lots of steps that made it difficult for her to get around. Her foster mother didn't know how to include her in activities with the other foster girls in the house.
2: They could see to do certain things or watch TV or go ride bikes or whatever down the street. But for me, I just stayed in my room because I felt uncomfortable and different from everybody else.
0: Former foster youth told us of adults who did make a difference. A foster parent, the staffer who listened, or a doctor, a caseworker. Often, that key adult was someone totally outside the foster care system, like for Marissa Pike. A woman she met on a walk spotted Pike's autism spectrum disorder, or ASD.
1: And it was her that inquired about ASD. She was like, my boss has a son with Asperger's and Marissa presents a lot like him.
0: That new friend called Pike's caseworker. Pike says getting the proper diagnosis changed her life. Now Pike's a foster parent. Foster parent of the year in Lynn, Massachusetts. She's adopted three of those foster kids. She rides ambulances as an emergency medical technician, and she's in school too, getting her master's degree in social work. When Tyrone Wandersville, who missed his parents in Iowa, turned 18 and left foster care, he was homeless. The mother of friends at his high school said, come stay with us. The woman was very poor. She had trouble heating her rundown farmhouse in winter. I checked in with Wandersville recently.
3: She taught me how to be the person that I am today.
0: She taught him how to cook, how to ride a bus, how to apply for a job. Basic life skills he didn't learn after years in foster care. And he says she helped him finally figure out how to regulate his bad moods.
3: I had behaviors still, but she lived on a farm. And she told me, if you're going to break my go out to the barn. So I would go out to the barn and punch hay bales. And honestly, she gave me a space to where I could still let out my anger, figure out myself and how to control myself, while also still supporting me and just being that loving person.
0: Now, Laundersville lives on his own. He's in college, too. He and the other former foster youth have one thing in common. They want to use their lived experience to make foster care better for disabled kids today. Joseph Shapiro, NPR News.

0: 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Looming federal policy could decimate the multibillion-dollar hemp industry. Hemp comes from the same plant species as cannabis, but it contains far less THC, the intoxicating ingredient that causes a high. It is not used in the theme music B.J. Lederman composes for our program. But a federal ban on hemp-derived THC drinks and gummies is set to take effect at year's end, and that could upend a booming market, which prompts some farmers to plant different crops this year. Nicole Kai from member station Minnesota Public Radio reports.
1: So what you see here is soybeans. What we've got normally is a rotation of corn or hemp.
2: For the first time since 2019, Jeremy Suresig is not growing hemp at his Minnesota farm. Instead, he planted more soybeans. While new state licensing rules factored into his decision, the bigger problem is uncertainty over a federal ban on hemp THC products.
1: We've done hemp here on this field the last 3 out of 7 years. This year, though, the market has been affected federally. The demand isn't there. The processors are a little hesitant to contract or buy anything, so we're taking a year off this year.
2: Many popular hemp edibles and beverages contain THC ranging from 2 to 10 or more milligrams. In December, a new federal limit will cap potency at just 0.4 of a milligram, threatening products sold in at least 20 states where hemp-derived THC is legal. The change was part of a federal spending bill last year and was aimed at closing what some lawmakers called a hemp loophole. The rules were set to take effect in November, but were pushed back another month to give Congress more time to find a long-term solution. Looking at his 200 acres of soybeans, Suresig sees something else.
1: The lost opportunity of another year of R&D, another year of moving the market.
2: He still has about 15,000 pounds of hemp from last year that he hasn't been able to sell. The ripple effects are also reaching manufacturers. About 30 miles from Suresig's farm, Kyle Marenkovich walked me through the production floor at his Twin Cities facility. His company processes hemp plants into emulsions used in low-dose THC drinks and edibles.
3: This is the emulsion lab, and then also gummies. So you
2: normally, workers would be busy extracting compounds from giant sacks of hemp. But these days, it's quiet. Marenkovich works with 6 Minnesota growers, including Suresig. None planted hemp this year.
3: They're not going to grow something that they don't believe they can sell.
2: He says sales have flattened this year as retailers and distributors order less. And if the ban takes effect, it could shutter his business.
3: We would be, at best, a much smaller operation. Unless some of our other products could pick up the slack, we'd probably have to shut down, yeah. It's dire.
2: More than 5 bills have been introduced in Congress to save the hemp industry, including one from Senators Amy Klobuchar and Rand Paul that would let states regulate hemp. They've been referred to committees in the House and Senate, but so far none has come to a vote. Back at Suresig's farm in Minnesota, the hope is to plant hemp again next year. Despite this year's challenges, he's optimistic.
1: I do see a future for it. I really do.
2: But for now, his fields are growing soybeans. For NPR News, I'm Nicole Kai in Minneapolis-St. Paul.

0: This is NPR News.
1: This is the Wisconsin Public Radio Fall Member Drive. 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
5: From NPR News in Washington, D.C., this is Weekend Edition. I'm Scott Simon. This hour, Ron Elving on the week in politics. Then New York considers changes to state laws in the wake of the Cornell sexual assault case. And later, a fan recalls one of the most famous swings in baseball history 75 years ago today. Plus, D.L. Hughley on his new memoir of growing up in South Central L.A., where he joined the Blood street gang.
6: It's nothing that you set out to do. It's just you want to belong to something. And I don't have a romantic notion of it, but my connection to it was just wanting to be a part of something.
5: First, we have our newscast. 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
7: Live from NPR News in Washington, I'm Windsor Johnston. There are new details in the investigation of the mid-air attack aboard a commercial plane from Dubai to Tel Aviv earlier this week. The United Arab Emirates, which is leading the probe, has deemed the incident an attempted terrorist attack. NPR's Kat Lonsdorf reports from Tel Aviv.
8: Investigators in the UAE announced that the Fly Dubai co-pilot who carried out the attack mid-flight assaulted the captain of the plane using what's called a crash axe, a lightweight emergency tool stored in the cockpit to break through panels or jam doors in the event of a crash. Investigators said the attacker then tried to seize control of the plane's flight mechanisms. The plane had 174 people on board, many of whom are Israeli. Israeli officials had already deemed it an attempted terrorist attack. Emirati investigators have now agreed. Both the pilot and co-pilot are alive and being questioned, and the investigation is ongoing. Israel has said the attacker is from Oman, although that has yet to be confirmed by Emirati, Saudi, or Omani officials. Kat Lonsdorf, NPR News, Tel Aviv.
7: President Trump is doubling down on his promise of $5,000 checks for Americans if Republicans keep control of Congress after next month's midterms. In a video posted on Truth Social this morning, Trump reiterated his pledge from the Oval Office.
9: If Republicans win the House of Representatives and the Senate, I'm going to give all adult citizens in the United States of America $5,000. And Republicans can do it, and Democrats can't, because we're taking in massive amounts of money through tariffs and record-setting economic success. But Democrat policies won't allow this to happen.
7: The proposed checks would require congressional approval, and some Republicans oppose the expense. The pledge comes as Democrats seek an investigation into taxpayer-funded ads promoting Trump, saying they violate federal law. The White House defends those ads as public service announcements. It was a mixed week on Wall Street as bond yields continued to climb. NPR's Scott Horsley reports mortgage rates rose more than 7%.
10: Mortgage rates are closely tied to the yield on 10-year treasuries, which jumped to their highest level in more than two decades this week. Bondholders are demanding higher returns in response to stubborn inflation, a ballooning federal debt, and competing demand for credit from big tech companies that are shoveling lots of money into artificial intelligence. On Friday, the Labor Department delivered a weaker-than-expected jobs report, showing U.S. employers added just 29,000 jobs last month. Investors now think it's less likely the Federal Reserve will raise interest rates when policymakers meet later this month. For the week, the Dow fell 1.25%, the S&P 500 index slipped by 0.25%, and the Nasdaq rose a little less than 0.5%. Scott Horsley, NPR News, Washington.
7: This is NPR. 10 people were injured after a man drove into a crowd in the Australian city of Newcastle today. Scott Maiman reports the incident occurred as fans lined the streets to show support for the city's rugby team.
11: The incident marred what was supposed to be a football grand final for Australia's main rugby league competition. Eyewitness Caitlin Lilly says fans had lined the streets as the team was on a bus heading out of town on the eve of the grand final.
12: It's like a party atmosphere, I guess you could say, and just in a split second, everything changed.
11: Assistant Police Commissioner Dave Waddell says it appears to have been a young driver who was not acting responsibly behind the wheel.
13: Unfortunately, a young 18-year-old driving erratically has lost control of the vehicle and gone into the crowd.
11: The driver was detained by several fans until police arrived, who then arrested him. For NPR News, I'm Scott Maiman in Canberra, Australia.
7: Basketball star Caitlin Clark's new signature sneakers sold out in 2 hours on Nike's website. Nike says the Caitlin ones were launched in 5,000 retail stores, the largest signature shoe launch in the company's history. Clark's Indiana Fever were eliminated from this year's WNBA playoffs after losing to the Las Vegas Aces Thursday night in the first round. The price of diesel continues to rise in the U.S. AAA puts the national average at $6.35 per gallon. I'm Windsor Johnston, and you're listening to NPR News from Washington.
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5: This is Weekend Edition from NPR News. I'm Scott Simon. Thank you for being with us. The midterm elections are a month away. Voters have a lot to consider between economic news, ongoing trade wars, and over 7 months of an actual war with Iran. NPR's Ron Elving joins us. Ron, thanks for being with us.
19: Good to be with you, Scott.
5: Lots of economic news this week. Underwhelming jobs report, rising mortgage rates, wage hikes not keeping up with inflation, all indicators hitting American families. What kind of effect do you think they might have on the midterms?
19: Voters are consumers first, and when they get hit in their wallets, they look for a way to hit back. And that target tends to be the party in power or the incumbents on the ballot. That's a long-standing truism in politics. And President Trump has given it extraordinary elevation by telling voters to pretend he is on the ballot, which, of course, he's not. But he's insisting that he is and that everything is not only rosy but golden. He says he gives his administration, quote, an A-plus on everything, unquote. Now, the truth is there were elements in this jobs report, manufacturing and construction jobs, for example, that the White House could be happy about. But it was well below expectations overall and also cut back the estimates of jobs created in previous months. So not what any president or any party wants in the last big report card before an election that still looks to be about economics. More than anything else, midterms turn on turnout, and anger and disappointment are far greater goads to voting than complacency or wishful thinking. So Vice President J.D. Vance can say people are focusing on the wrong things or being too impatient, but the Democrats have the easier case to make. blaming the Trump tariffs and Trump's war in the Middle East.
5: President Trump also turned down the most recent offer from Iran to end the war. Right now, we're uncertain if bombing will resume, and talks have stalled, right?
19: We don't really know the status of the talks. The latest, in reality, seems to be the additional aircraft carrier battle group steaming toward the region and 10,000 troops newly mobilized for possible action. Now, of course, that may be saber-rattling to boost the talks for a ceasefire, to put pressure on Iran. Trump keeps saying there will be a ceasefire right after the election in America. But politically, he needs something positive to show for this war now, before the midterms that are endangering so many incumbents in Trump's party. Such a ceasefire on election eve might be real and lasting, or it might be a lot like some of Trump's other peace deals, such as he claims to have achieved between Hamas and Israel. But it would still be a better election day posture than the U.S. is in now.
5: The president gave a long interview with Time magazine, which comes as he's been especially, I think it's fair to say, combative with some media outlets trying to ban them from the White House and traveling with them on Air Force One. What stood out to you from that Time interview?
19: Trump has long had a fascination with Time, the magazine. It was at the peak of its influence when he was a young man, and being on its cover was an especially important confirmation of stardom. There were stories years ago about a mock-up Time cover with Trump on the cover at some of his golf resorts. Well, now, with this latest cover, he has been on the actual cover 56 times, more than anyone else in the magazine's history, eclipsing the previous record held by former President Richard Nixon. So this interview may have meant more to him than just another chance to perform in the media spotlight or fight another battle with other media figures. It could be seen as an early effort to fashion his own legacy in the media.
5: Ron, as we approach the midterms, what have you got your eyes on?
19: Right now, there's a lot of attention being paid to the seats the Democrats are targeting, including Trump states, such as Texas, recently Ohio, North Carolina, and Alaska, and even Kansas, where no Democrat has won a Senate seat since 1932. But I'm also watching the seats the Democrats need to defend if they want to take over the Senate. The seats they have now in New Hampshire, Michigan, and Minnesota, retirements have left them vulnerable in these states, and holding on to what you have is essential if you want to make a takeover push in the Senate.
5: NPR's Ron Elving, always good to talk to you, my friend. Thanks so much.
19: Thank you, Scott.
5: This next story contains descriptions of sexual assault. New York Governor Kathy Hochul announced she is appointing State Attorney General Letitia James as special prosecutor to take over the alleged rape case at Cornell University. The governor also said her office will look into ways to change state laws that could change how such cases are prosecuted in the future. NPR's Jacqueline Diaz joins us. Jacqueline, thanks for being with us.
20: Thank you.
5: This story, of course, has been in the headlines all week. Please remind us of the circumstances surrounding them.
20: Yeah, this has been a fast-moving case. Each day brought new revelations. But to take a step back, in mid-September, a woman who goes by Jane Doe filed a lawsuit against Cornell University and seven men who she says brutally raped her 2 years ago. In her lawsuit and statement to police back in 2024, she said she was drinking the night of the alleged attack at a frat house, but she said she increasingly became too intoxicated to consent to sexual activity, and she says these seven Cornell students assaulted her over several hours. Local prosecutors said at the time they were not filing criminal charges. Tompkins County District Attorney Matthew Van Houten said based on what he knew at the time, her case didn't meet the legal standards to pursue a criminal case.
5: Just what are the legal standards in New York State?
20: Well, right now, state law establishes a really high burden of proof for accusers to show they were physically helpless or otherwise unable to consent if they were raped. Under the law, a person may be found guilty of rape if they assault someone who is mentally disabled or too incapacitated to consent. Emily Miles is the executive director of the Alliance Against Sexual Violence. She says there's another key aspect to the law.
21: It generally requires that the intoxicating substance has been administered without the person's consent. And that's what leaves a serious gap when someone initially consumed a substance voluntarily, but later became too impaired to consent.
20: And that's what allegedly happened in the Cornell case. The former student said she was drinking before her assault, but over the course of several hours, she became too intoxicated to consent. Miles said current law just doesn't reflect the reality of so many rape cases, which mirror the allegations in the Cornell case.
5: What exactly does Governor Hochul propose to do about this?
20: Well, she's done a couple things this week. Like you said at the top, she appointed Attorney General Letitia James to take over the investigation from the local prosecutor. And Hochul says she wants to address those serious gaps in New York state law that led to Van Houten's decision not to pursue a criminal case.
0: It should not matter whether they chose to use drugs or alcohol. Voluntary intoxication is not a license for sexual assault or gang rape, period.
20: And she says her office is exploring options.
5: Is there momentum to get all of this done right now?
20: Well, so this is actually an issue that victim advocates like Miles and state lawmakers have been working on for a while. I spoke with New York State Assemblyman Jeffrey Dinowitz. He introduced a bill just this year that would have prohibited the use of a victim's intoxication as a defense in sex crimes when that victim can't really control or even make sense of someone else's behavior. But that measure didn't pass. He's hopeful, but any action likely won't happen until next year when the new legislative session starts.
5: NPR's Jacqueline Diaz, thanks so much for being with us.
20: Thank you.
5: Senator Eric Schmidt of Missouri may not have been exactly hawk-eyed at a Senate Judiciary Committee hearing this week when he asked former Special Counsel Jack Smith if he had gone to an Atlanta Hawks basketball game in February of 2024. Schmidt implied that Smith met up in Atlanta with the district attorney who was investigating election fraud charges against then-former President Trump. Jack Smith said, "I definitely did not go to a Hawks game. I am sure of that." And Senator Schmidt replied, "I think you've already perjured yourself." Then he called him a villain and more names I'd rather not repeat at breakfast time on a Saturday morning. Further questioning from Senator Amy Klobuchar of Minnesota established that Special Counsel Smith had been to a basketball game that night, but not in Atlanta. He was in College Park, Maryland, to watch the Terps take on Caitlin Clark and the University of Iowa, the Iowa Hawkeyes, not the Atlanta Hawks. Senator Klobuchar, a Democrat, suggested to Senator Schmidt, a Republican, that might be the confusion over the names of the team, but perhaps you should have looked at it more carefully. I think people should have their facts straight before they accuse people. The names of sports teams can be confounding. If I invite you to a Panthers game, would you expect to meet me for a kickoff in North Carolina or a puck drop in Florida? But with Senator Schmidt's misstatement an innocent gaffe to be laughed off, like Vice President Dan Quayle inadvertently giving the wrong spelling for potato to a New Jersey sixth grader, or was it a public effort to discredit Jack Smith with information that would not be hard to fact check? "We had information, of course, about him being at a basketball game," Senator Schmidt told KTVI-TV in St. Louis the next day. "My job is to ask the questions, and his job is to answer the questions. But I guess the one thing that Jack Smith and I can agree on is that we're a fan of college sports and college basketball." This is as close as the senator came to saying he'd made a mistake. For the record, the Iowa Hawkeyes won that night 93-85. Caitlin Clark scored 38 points. And I'll bet everyone who watched remembers exactly where they were that night.

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0: This is Weekend Edition from NPR News. I'm Scott Simon. In India, the world's largest democracy, thousands of people are protesting what they say is a systematic effort by the government to strike off electoral rolls, voters who are unlikely to favor the ruling Hindu Nationalist Party. And Pierre Zia Hadid met some of them in Mumbai.
20: Crowds chant, "Where does vote theft happen?" in the office of the BJP. That's the party led by Prime Minister Narendra Modi. The protest was called by a youth-led political movement after an expose in a newspaper called The Indian Express. It reported on a series of potentially illegal and opaque moves that were overseen by the election commissioner, which led to 130 million people being struck off voter rolls during a nationwide revision of lists. The election commissioner is seen as a loyalist of the Prime Minister, Narendra Modi.
2: The story that came in the paper, that was the last straw for a lot of us.
20: That's a 35-year-old woman who turned up with her family and friends. She, like most protesters we spoke to, requested anonymity over fears of retribution.
2: People are finally fed up and they're like, you cannot take away my name from the voting list.
20: Her friend jumps in.
21: It's not a democracy if you don't have the right to vote. That's the basic thing, right?
20: The Indian Express expose came after a steady stream of articles in smaller outlets. Those articles reported that the commission had used new, opaque criteria to judge whether a person should still be on voter rolls, and the appeals process was sluggish, complicated. Some articles reported there was a concerted effort by Hindu nationalists to disenfranchise Muslims. While protests in Mumbai passed peacefully, even joyfully, in the capital New Delhi, local media reported that police detained some 500 people as they tried to gather. In one video shared by activists, a man calls out, police are punching protesters. The Delhi police also declared a ban on gatherings, even chanting slogans. Still, protesters say they'll regroup in New Delhi next Saturday. The Election Commission has not responded to the revelations in the Indian Express, but local media reported that following the expose in the Indian Express, the Election Commissioner asked officers to review lists of deleted voters to check if any were mistakenly removed. This youth-led movement has already posed one of the biggest challenges yet to the Modi government through mobilising thousands onto the streets. Just weeks ago, the movement forced the resignation of the Education Minister. Now, the Election Commissioner is in their sights. Dia Hadid, NPR News, Mumbai.
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0: The tunnel's part of what locals call the Road to Nowhere, but where was the road supposed to go and why did construction stop? 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Community colleges often train people for local jobs in Las Vegas. That could mean repairing slot machines in the Florida Keys. It could mean underwater photography. Right now in northeast Louisiana, it means learning to build and maintain data centers. It is a polarizing industry to be investing in. A recent Gallup poll shows that most Americans do not want data centers built near their homes. But as Aubrey Juhas of the Gulf States Newsroom reports, one Louisiana community college is looking for a way to help its students benefit from the AI boom.
23: I'm going to pass around some safety glasses.
24: Fletch Batchelor is teaching students how to strip fiber optic cable. That's how data travels as pulses of light. Each strand is barely thicker than a human hair.
23: And this takes a little practice, guys.
24: At Louisiana Delta Community College in Monroe, about a dozen students are training to become data center technicians. Batchelor shows them how to strip the fiber's protective outer layers so one strand can be spliced to another, end to end.
23: Once you do strip that fiber, just be real careful with it. Don't stab yourself and end in the hand, okay?
25: Almost got it. This is just
24: look. Shanae Williams, a 35-year-old mom of four, gives it a try.
25: I keep cutting it.
24: She cuts through her strand instead of stripping it.
25: Try one more time. I think you got to be real gentle.
24: Williams is a certified nursing assistant, works the night shift, and is still in her scrubs.
25: I'm just getting to the point where I want to try something else.
24: After more than a decade, she only makes $16.25 an hour. Installing fiber, she could start at $20 an hour or a lot more.
25: This is something I can see doing because it's hands-on.
24: Local businesses often rely on community colleges to provide the training people need to work for them. In northeast Louisiana, the biggest business right now is Meta. The tech giant is building its largest data center here, and it needs thousands of workers.
1: when a business comes to us and says, we need people to work here, we will turn around and say, well, what skills do they need?
24: Dan McCarty is Delta's director of trade programs. Last year, Meta approached them looking to partner up. That's how McCarty ended up creating two new credential programs, one for data center techs and another in construction, geared toward the Meta site. Both are just 4 weeks long. Meta and its contractors helped the school purchase equipment and provided training for instructors.
1: We had instructors that knew fiber, but maybe not the specific type of fiber that was needed for a data center.
24: The tech giant also promised $5 million in scholarships to help students take data center-related courses. Across the country, there's a growing backlash against data centers. Many local governments are pausing new construction amid concerns over their impact on the environment, utilities, and more. But multiple projects are planned in Louisiana, where some residents are upset they didn't get a say in whether data centers would be built near their homes. McCarty with Delta is focused on the positive.
1: We're not going to go tear it down. So as long as it's here, let's make the best of it. Let's grow with this if we can. And look at the success stories that we're seeing.
24: That includes...

0: to do stay at home, knowing that I'm going to be sick. And I think everyone's same goal is just to make sure that they're stable with a good income.
1: They don't have to go off to work on a pipeline. They don't have to go off to work on the river.
2: Fletch Batchelor, Jackson's teacher, knows what it's like to have to leave home for a job. He worked in fiber for years on projects mostly outside the state.
1: I'm speaking from experience when I say that this is a real blessing for our community to have right now.
2: But the new technology also brings uncertainty.
3: Smartphones were just the beginning. Now we have to have somewhere to support all that. And that's where you all come in.
2: When I visited Batchelor's class, a student asked a complicated question. By helping to power AI, are we killing our own jobs? Won't a machine be able to do this work? Batchelor assured them that whatever happens, fiber is the future of energy, communication. Your trade, he said, there's always going to be a demand for it, one way or another. For NPR News, I'm Aubrey Yuhas in Monroe, Louisiana.
4: With apologies to historians, Revolutionary War reenactors, and the entire state of Massachusetts, a shot heard around the world happened 75 years ago, today, at the Polo Grounds in New York City.
5: One-out, last of the night, back of pitchers, Bobby Thompson takes a strike call.
4: New York Giants had clawed their way back into the National League pennant race, going from 13.5 games out to a tie with their loathed rivals, the Brooklyn Dodgers, forcing a three-game playoff to decide which team would face the Yankees in the World Series. In those days, it was always the damn Yankees. Game one, Giants. Game two, Dodgers. Game three, bottom of the ninth. Dodgers up 4-2 and on the brink of winning the pennant when they call on pitcher Ralph Branca to close it out. Giants' Bobby Thompson at the plate, two men on base. He hit Branca's second pitch into the left field seats and set off what might be the most famous call in sports history.
5: Back of throws. There's a long strike. I said it, I believe. The Giants run the pennant. The Giants run the pennant. The Giants run the pennant. The Giants run the pennant. Bobby Thompson hits into the very back of the left field stand. The Giants run the pennant. And they're going crazy. They're going crazy.
4: A high school student named George Hirsch was at the Polo Grounds that day in 1951, but George Hirsch was a Dodgers fan. He's gracious enough to talk to us now. Thanks so much for being with us, Mr. Hirsch.
6: Yeah, good morning, Scott. Thank you.
4: So how'd you wind up at the Polo Grounds that day? I mean, there was school, wasn't there?
6: There was school, and I got to my homeroom at Neuchâtel High School that morning, and like everybody, we were talking about the game. And before you know it, I said to a few friends, you know, there's no advance ticket sale, of course, because no one had planned on this final game. Why don't we head out of here? And we jumped into my car, a 1937 Plymouth with a rumble seat, and off we went for the Polo Grounds.
4: I mean, this was like one of the most intense pennant races in history.
6: Yeah, it really was. And as you know, Scott, back then, baseball was really the sport in this country, and New York was the center of the baseball universe. Everybody had a team. I mean, if you didn't have a team back then, you just basically didn't have a pulse.
4: We heard a clip from Russ Hodges' famous call. But Red Smith, the great sports writer, wrote what is sometimes considered the greatest sports lead ever. Let me read. The art of fiction is dead. Reality has strangled invention. Only the utterly impossible, the inexpressibly fantastic, can ever be plausible again. So did you feel you were in the presence of history?
6: Absolutely. Oh, gosh. I felt I was at the center of the world. Certainly before Bobby Thompson swung at that second pitch, I just felt this is exactly where I would want to be at this very moment. And the next morning, the three of us came to school, and we were given these pink slips, which meant come to the principal's office. Not a good thing at all. And the vice principal, she was a disciplinarian named Loretta Coons. She kept us waiting, and then she brought us into her office, and she said, "Who among you are Dodger fans?" And three of us raised our hands.

0: And she paused for a second and she said, "Well, you've suffered enough." She said, "I'm a Giants fan." Yesterday, she said, "Scott, you probably saw the greatest game ever played. So here's what we're going to do. After school today, you're going to come back down here and you're going to tell me all about the game, every detail, and then we're going to let it go."
1: Oh, now that's a wise educator.
0: Absolutely. I agree.
1: So it gets to be early October every year. A feeling comes over you?
0: Yeah, but you know, I've never had that same love affair that I had with the Dodgers. It's just not the same. I love Shohei Ohtani. I think they're a great team and all that, but I just couldn't bear to be a L.A. Dodger fan. Just never seemed right to me.
1: Because they win too much?
0: Because they left Brooklyn. They left us in the lurch. You know, you just can't forgive them for that. So I didn't go to L.A. with them.
1: George Hirsch, former Brooklyn Dodgers fan, sharing some memories of the shot heard around the world. Thank you so much for being with us, and we'll look forward to next year, too.
0: Thank you, Scott.

0: And you're listening to Weekend Edition from NPR News. Several Republican candidates in this year's midterm elections have been immersed in scandal, and that's playing an outsized role for a party trying to hold on to their slim majority in Congress. NPR's congressional correspondent Claudia Grisales says more.
1: These are the words that could come back and haunt Republicans in this year's midterm elections.
2: I can acknowledge poor judgment.
3: I've been portrayed as an abusive husband, an abusive father, and a violent man.
4: It's actually very misrepresented what actually happened.
1: That's North Carolina's Chuck Edwards, Ohio Republican Max Miller, and Texas Senate candidate Ken Paxton. Each has faced scandal in recent months, all scandals they deny. Their races have also shifted from lean Republican to toss-ups. It's compounding headwinds for Republicans who are facing the threat of a blue wave.
5: It's the combination of the two that's a killer.
1: That's Elaine Kmark, a senior fellow at Brookings. She says scandals could be part of a 1-2 punch for Republicans who are already facing a challenging political environment dragged down by a tough economy and the Iran war.
5: Even if 1% of your voters are influenced by a scandal or an alleged scandal, it matters.
1: In Ohio, Miller's chances fell after his ex-wife accused him of domestic violence, an issue that doesn't play well with voters. It's given Democrat Brian Poindexter, an iron worker, an opening. Here's Kmark again.
5: We've gotten a lot more liberal on sex issues in terms of politics, but there's still some big no-nos.
1: That's what happened in North Carolina, where Republicans replaced Edwards after sexual harassment allegations. That put state GOP lawmaker Jennifer Capps Balcom in a competitive fight with Democrat Jamie Ager, a farmer. And in the Texas Senate race, Democrat James Tallarico's odds grew after Paxton, who has a long history of personal and political scandals, ousted incumbent Republican John Cornyn in the primary.
6: In Texas, Ken Paxton is dragging down the entire ticket.
1: That's Jessica Taylor, an editor at Cook Political Report. She says voters could give Paxton enough of a scandal penalty to create a perfect storm. It has put a state President Trump won by 14 points in play, which could have reverberations beyond Texas.
6: Texas could potentially be the pivot state for Senate control.
1: Taylor says while control of the Senate is now a toss-up, Democrats are favored to take the House. Campaign spending in the coming days could preview which candidates still have the best shot regardless of baggage. Republican strategist Leslie Shedd says national parties are in a critical decision window about where to shift resources to viable candidates and where to cut bait.
7: Right now is the time when tough conversations are happening, really just up and down the beltway.
1: Shedd notes Democrats have also had their share of scandals. That includes Alaska's Mary Peltola, who was trying to unseat incumbent Senator Dan Sullivan. She was recently accused of being verbally abusive with her staff and pushing one of her employees, claims she denied. Shedd says voter perception of scandal can also shift by district. What matters in one race in one state may not move the dial in another.
7: Scandal only applies here if it is impacting internal polling numbers. And all of this has to do with viability of the candidate.
1: President Trump is hoping his backing will alleviate voter concerns. But ultimately, it will be the voters who decide if an embattled Republican candidate was worth it. Claudia DeSalles, NPR News.

0: This is NPR News.
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1: I can't really think of anything that you can get for 33 cents
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2: Nothing.
1: Really. 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
1: Thank you for spending your morning with us. I'm A. Emily Ralph. Next, it's Wait, Wait, Don't Tell Me, followed by The Sam Sanders Show at 11, and so much more, right here on WPR News.

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6: Good morning. Coming up next is a very special edition of Wait, Wait, Don't Tell Me. 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
7: Live from NPR News in Washington, I'm Janine Herbst. With just weeks to go to the midterm elections that will determine control of Congress, now in Republican hands, President Trump is on a campaign rally swing in traditional Republican stronghold states. Today he'll be in Ohio, where just days ago, 1,400 factory workers were laid off. Voters have a lot to think about, including the economy and the Iran war. NPR's Ron Elving has more.
8: Right now, there's a lot of attention being paid to the seats the Democrats are targeting, including Trump states, such as Texas, recently Ohio, North Carolina, and Alaska, and even Kansas, where no Democrat has won a Senate seat since 1932. But I'm also watching the seats the Democrats need to defend if they want to take over the Senate. The seats they have now in New Hampshire, Michigan, and Minnesota, retirements have left them vulnerable in these states. And holding on to what you have is essential if you want to make a takeover push in the Senate.
7: NPR's Ron Elving reporting. It's not just gas prices that are high. The average price of jet fuel hit a new high last month. NPR's Joel Rose has more.
9: The average price for a gallon of jet fuel climbed to $4.37 in September, according to the tracking firm Argus. Airlines for America, the industry trade group that represents the major airlines, says that sets a new all-time high, narrowly eclipsing the previous record set in April, shortly after the war in Iran began. The group says airlines are cutting flights and retiring older aircraft to keep costs down. But carriers are also passing some of their fuel costs on to the consumer. The average domestic airfare has reached its highest point of the year, according to the travel website Kayak, at more than $400, with the holiday travel season looming. Joel Rose, NPR News, Washington.
7: In Spain, protests are taking place across the country a week after thousands took to the streets to demand urgent action by the government to address a national housing crisis. It all started with the eviction of an 87-year-old woman, as NPR's Miguel Macias reports.
10: Much has happened since the protests started a week ago, after 87-year-old María del Carmen Abascal was evicted from her rental apartment in Madrid. The government of Prime Minister Pedro Sánchez drafted two emergency housing decrees in a rush, negotiating with its coalition members. While all parties in Spain agree there is a national problem with the price of rental housing, they did not agree on a solution. On Friday, Sánchez's measures were voted down. In Congress, there's been plenty of finger-pointing and speculation that Sánchez might call snap elections for late November, as he sees an opportunity to come from behind in the polls thanks to an energized left. On the streets, protesters continue to demand solutions now. Miguel Macias, NPR News, Seville, Spain.
7: This is NPR News. RM, the K-pop idol and leader of the globe-trotting boy band BTS, has turned museum curator. NPR's Global Development reports a new exhibition opening today at the San Francisco Museum of Modern Art is the first ever to feature the South Korean superstar's art collection.
11: The exhibition includes well over 100 works from RM's collection. It highlights ancient and contemporary Korean paintings, objects and sculptures, including works by some of RM's favourite artists, like Kim Won-ki and Yoon Hyung-kyun. At a press briefing for the show, the self-deprecating musician said he loves collecting art, but also feels guilty about it.
12: Do I really need to carry like so many unnecessary things that I don't even need? Have I ended up becoming just a boring, rich snore? Well, maybe.
11: RM started collecting art in 2019. He sings about his passion on tracks like Still Life. Chloe Veltman, NPR News.
7: The Smithsonian Institution is using artificial intelligence to try to better understand its American Revolution collections. Officials say the project will help both the public and scholars connect objects across institutions, including the Library of Congress. The goal is to find new stories about people whose lives have faded from history. The Smithsonian says it does understand the concerns about the use of AI, but it emphasizes that they will be using human oversight. I'm Janine Herbst, NPR News in Washington.
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18: Thank you, Alzo. Thank you, everybody. Thank you so much. All right, yes, I'm excited, too. It's fundraising season here in public radio. Yes, it's great. You look forward to it. I can tell many of you have worn your fundraising costumes. I appreciate it. But I know what you're thinking, though. You're thinking, well, wasn't it just fundraising season just a little while ago? No. No, it wasn't.
17: Yes, Peter, gaslight their asses.
18: Well, this fundraising episode is not like the other ones. It's going to be fun. It's going to be electric. It's going to make you think, wow, I absolutely must donate to my local station.
17: We have a very different idea of what fun is, Peter. But if this is what it takes to make sure we can afford those meeting snacks, let's go crazy.
18: Oh, we will. 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
17: To entice you, here's our interview with legendary anchorman Ron Burgundy from our big show in San Diego earlier this year with our old scorekeeper, my mentor, Bill Curtis.
18: And now the game we call Not My Job. There is perhaps nobody who represents the city of San Diego better than the legendary local news anchor Ron Burgundy. They agree. Whose story was told in two hit documentaries, Anchorman and Anchorman 2, both narrated by our own legendary newsman, Bill Curtis. We are delighted that Mr. Burgundy could join us here on stage. Ron Burgundy, welcome to Wait, Wait, Don't Tell Me.
19: Thank you, Peter. Thank you so much for having me. It's great to be back here in San Diego.
18: Yeah.
20: I imagine, and I think our audience has proved it, that when you come back to San Diego, where you started your career, you get quite a response. People must be very excited to see you.
19: People, well, I still live down here.
20: Okay. Oh,
19: yeah,
20: I have
19: a condo in Pacific Beach.
20: Sure.
19: I got evicted from my townhome in Rancho Panasquitas. So I'm now, I'm walking around the beach with my metal detector. I still work with my charity, which is we're rehabbing dolphins. We're trying to keep dolphins to stay in high school.
20: Right.
19: Because guess what the dropout rate for dolphins are in high school?
20: I wouldn't know.
19: 100%.
20: Really?
19: Yes.
20: Wow. That's why I see so many dolphins hanging out in the street corners with no...
19: And then on weekends, I have my sea shanty group.
20: Yes. A lot of that going around.
19: We go back and forth from here to Gallup, New Mexico.
20: Sure.
19: And we have competitions and things like that. So it's a very full, rich, busy life.
20: Yeah. Bill here, your colleague in TV news, he famously got his start as a young man when he went on the air in Topeka and warned thousands of people saving their lives about an impending tornado.
19: That's right.
20: Yeah, I'm sure your start as a newsman was something like that.
19: Can I just say something? I admire Bill Curtis so much.
20: Oh, sure.
19: You are the gold standard. Your legendary baritone voice is what I tried to emulate, and yet I couldn't hate someone more. I've always been so jealous of your talents, but Bill and I, we have had some times together.
20: Really?
19: Yeah. Don't get Bill going on this story of Bill and I, Walter Cronkite, Angie Dickinson, and a flamethrower down at the dog track in Tijuana.
20: Oh,
19: and
20: wow.
19: That's all I'm going to give you. Yeah. That's all I'm going to give you.
20: I remember when Bill did that, all he said was, I'm on assignment.
21: I'm on assignment.
20: Now, Bill here, I know, having recently read his memoir, has covered some amazing stories. He was at Chernobyl, one of the first American journalists to go there. He covered the fall of Iran. Were you covering those stories as well?
19: Yes. Well, I would wait for Bill to file his report, and then I'd embellish. I didn't get the big assignments.
20: No.
19: When I was a younger man, I remember I reported the Vietnam War was over after 1 month. So... they didn't give me the big assignments after
20: right.
19: that. Yeah.
20: You went over there, came back, and said, it's going great.
19: It's going great.
20: Yeah.
21: Now they're looking for you to report on the Iran war.
20: Yeah, exactly. Yeah.
19: That one should be over any day now.
20: Absolutely. The TV news business has changed. Have you had to adapt from your early days here as an anchorman?
19: It really has. Network news is really down the old toilet.
20: Yeah.
19: So... an applause for network for the demise of network news. I'm assuming that's what that
20: is. Yeah, meant. Pretty much, yeah.
19: Well,
20: possibly for toilets.
19: Look, I've still... Or there could be a lot of people who just enjoy a good toilet. Who doesn't?
20: Yeah.
19: Who doesn't? I mean, when you walk into a bathroom, you see a finely sculpted piece of porcelain.
20: Sure.
19: You're like, that's a good-looking toilet.
20: Yeah.
19: What were we talking about?
20: We were talking about how you, Ron Burgundy, legendary anchorman, has adapted to the changes in television video news.
19: I pretty much broadcast my weekly report from my garage.
20: Sure.
19: I have a satellite link up with my good buddy Elon, Starlink. Except he didn't give me access. I have Stardink.
20: Yeah.
19: Which only broadcasts about 500 yards outside of my place. But
20: so the Burgundy Report is out there.
19: The Burgundy Report's out there. I'm still submitting my resumes to local news stations.
20: Really?
19: Not getting any nibbles.
20: I find that hard to believe, given your talent,
19: You would think so.
20: Yeah.
19: You would think so.
20: Yeah.
22: Well, isn't independent news the thing anyways? Don't you want to be on that train?
19: Yes. What you said.
20: Yeah.
19: Well, I do. I want to be an independent journalist. I don't want to be told what to think or what to do.
21: Well, Ron, have you given any thought to the using the TikToks and the Instagrams,
20: for example?
19: Look, that's a trend that's going nowhere. So
20: Well, Ron Burgundy, maybe you can consider this a job interview because we have, in fact, invited you here to play a game we're calling...
0: Anchorman, meet the Anchorman.
20: You are, of course, the second most iconic Anchorman in America, so we thought we'd ask you about Anchormen, that is, sailors and seamen. Answer two or three questions correctly, you'll win our prize, one of our listeners, the voice of the Wait Waiter of their choice for their voicemail. Bill, who is your protege, Ron Burgundy, playing for?
0: Dave Dennis of San Diego, California.
20: Yeah. All right.
1: Dave Dennis.
20: A viewer.
1: All right.
20: Here's your first question. We'll start with Ernest Shackleton. He was the famed captain who kept his entire crew alive for 18 months after their ship got trapped in ice in Antarctica. Turns out, among other things, he was great at keeping up his crew's morale. They held debates and they held sing-alongs, and he let the crew do what? Was it A, hold a weekly vote to update the rankings of who would be eaten first if they ran out of food? B, think up fun new names for the constellations? Or C, build a big, sexy lady snowman?
1: Well, I'm going to say it's A. They made a list.
20: It's going to say they made a list of who would be eaten first.
1: Yes.
20: No, it was actually the big, sexy snowman. Here's your next question. Rear Admiral John D. Bulkley was a celebrated naval officer. He even has a destroyer named after him today. But he had an odd habit while he was in command of a naval base back in 1966. What was it? Was it A, he would dress up like a ninja and sneak around the base to test security?
1: Mm-hmm.
20: B, he would get around the base on a rowboat mounted on wheels that he would row? Or C, since the Navy banned alcohol, he would drink fruit juice and then just act drunk?
1: Well, that's the stupidest thing I've ever heard. I don't know why. I always started every newscast with a stiff scotch.
20: Sure.
1: And I would guzzle it down like it was the last drop of alcohol I was ever going to have. I'm going to say he rode around on a rowboat.
20: No, actually, he would dress up like a ninja and sneak around. Yeah. All right, you still can get one right here.
1: All right.
20: Cap'n Crunch of cereal fame has been sailing the seas of breakfast
1: delicious.
20: Since the 1960s.
1: Always
20: oh, yes.
1: Delicious.
20: Always the best. But in 2013, he faced a scandal. People accused Captain Crunch of what? A, using child labor to pick crunch berries. B, violating the embargo on Cuba. Or C, not actually holding the rank of captain.
1: Wow.
20: Yeah.
1: D? Are you saying D? I'm going to say Captain Crunch. If you look on the box, he looks like a guy who's willing to cut corners.
20: So you're going to go for C?
1: I'm going to go for C.
20: That's right. He's guilty of stolen honor.
1: Yes. Stolen honor indeed.
20: Bill, how did Ron Burgundy do in our quiz?
0: Well, he did really well. He got one.
20: Yeah, he did. Ron Burgundy was the legendary anchorman on San Diego's award-winning KVWN news team. Ron Burgundy, thank you so much for joining us on Wait, Wait, Don't Tell Me. After our interview with Ron Burgundy, our producer Emma asked him if he would give her some advice as an up-and-coming reporter.
2: Ron, just before I let you go, do you have any advice for like a young journalist like me trying to come up in the world?
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2: Okay.
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5: 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A previous version of this story incorrectly quoted the lyrics to Madonna's 2000 hit, Music. 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
18: 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Thank you, everybody. 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
21: Oh, no, Peter. 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
18: Oh, really? What's next? 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
21: While Peter explores the mysteries of the universe, we're going to explore the wonders of shows past, like this bluff game from a show in June that might be my favorite one ever.
18: Hi, you're on Wait, Wait, Don't Tell Me.
10: Hi, this is Kevin from Plymouth, Massachusetts.
18: Plymouth, Massachusetts! There at the start of Cape Cod, what do you do there?
10: I plot accessory dwelling units in people's backyards.
18: Oh, you plot secondary dwelling units in people's backyards.
10: That's exactly it.
18: I didn't understand. I thought you were saying something else with a thick Boston accent, and I couldn't understand. Kevin, it's great to have you with us. You're going to play our game in which you must try to tell truth from fiction. Alzo, what's Kevin's topic?
21: Aha!
18: Aha! Not just what Alzo said when he finally found out where we hide the good snacks. That, of course, was also the name of the 80s band whose song Take On Me became a global hit back then. The band made the news this week, though, for a rather surprising reason. Our panelists are each going to tell you about it, pick the real one, and get the weight waiter of your choice on your voicemail. You ready to play?
10: I'm ready.
18: Okay, first up, it's Shane O'Neill.
11: Remember the music video for A-ha's biggest hit, Take On Me? The one where a woman is pulled into a comic book, and the animation is somehow like really impressive and really, really bad at the same time? Well, that woman has a name, Bunty Bailey. And as of last week, Bunty Bailey has an OnlyFans. After several recent appearances at comic book conventions where she spent hours signing A-ha singles, Bunty realized that she still had a devoted and very socially awkward fan base. Bunty says that she is actually rather modest, so how does she take on the challenge of adult content? Well, every time things get a little spicy, she activates an AI filter that renders her in the sketchy, animated style of the music video. It's a surprise when people subscribe, she said, but most of these super fans love it. I mean, these people are super, super weird. And for the few people who are disappointed, who cares? They'll be gone in a day or
18: I'm sorry, we have to we have to stop. All our equipment just shattered.
11: Oh, I can do it again.
18: Oh, no.
21: We got it the first time.
18: That was great.
11: Louder?
12: They're singing in mind.
18: The model who starred as the heroine of the famous music video, now on OnlyFans, where she uses that animated effect to keep things modest. Your next aha moment comes from Karen Chi.
25: Earlier this year, after her beloved grandmother Peggy passed away, 28-year-old Madeline Michelson took on the sobering task of cleaning out her grandma's bedroom. Peggy had been a meticulous woman who'd served as treasurer in multiple clubs and kept records of her finances throughout her life. So when Michelson came across yet another three-ring binder, she assumed it to be some more boring tax documents. But she was wrong. Inside, she found something else. Pages and pages of obsessive details about her grandma's celebrity crushes. Said Michelson lovingly, "Oh my God, grandma was a freak." It's true, the innocuously plain binder was actually a handwritten log about men like George Clooney and Matthew McConaughey, complete with carefully cut and pasted photos and facts, including their zodiac signs. But even more surprising, the man featured the most? 80s band A-ha's frontman Morten Harket, proving that no matter how old you are, you can always be a tween girl with questionable taste. Losing a loved one is difficult for so many reasons, including the fact that you wish you'd asked more questions when they were alive. And this is definitely true for Michelson, who'd give anything to turn back time and ask, Grandma, what the hell?
20: A woman finds her grandma's file of her favorite hotties, and the hottest of them, the lead singer of A-ha. Your last story of an A-ha anecdote comes from Peter Gross.
6: In the wake of their thrilling NBA championship this week, the New York Knicks revealed an unlikely secret to success. The A-ha song, Hunting High and Low. The brooding track about the obsessive search for a lost love was their pregame hype song. As their star guard Jalen Brunson told the New York Post, most teams go with high-energy hip-hop, but my favorite music to get psyched to is moody Nordic pop. After they lost Game 3 to the Spurs, Brunson knew the team needed a down-tempo kick in the pants. So he lit some aromatherapy candles, dimmed the lights, and played them the following lyrics. She's sound asleep, and she's sweeter now than the wildest dreams. There's no end to the lengths I'll go, hunting high and low. I explained to Kat, OG, and the others that it works pretty well if you just replace she with NBA championship, said Brunson. It's a trick that worked really well in the 90s when the Chicago Bulls used to sing the Neil Diamond song, Sweet NBA Championship, ba, ba, ba.
20: All right. So A-ha popped up in our feeds this week for one of these reasons. Was it from Shane, the model from the video, now on OnlyFans, showing off her animated self? From Karen Chi, a woman found that her grandmother's meticulous records of hotties praise the lead singer of A-ha as the hottest of them all? Or from Peter Gross, turns out the secret to the Knicks championship was adopting the little-known A-ha ballad, Hunting High and Low, as their fight song.
10: Goodness gracious.
20: Goodness gracious indeed, sir.
10: You know, I think just because Shane hit the note so perfectly, I might have to go with Shane's story.
20: You've chosen Shane's story. To bring you the correct answer, we spoke to an expert on the real one.
13: There are points in time when people seek again the celebrity crushes they had in their adolescence.
20: That was Chapman University professor and crush researcher Dr. Rebecca Tokachinsky talking about Grandma's Secret Binder. I'm afraid you didn't win our game, but you did earn a point for Shane, and I think he deserved one for that performance.
11: Yes. And I will do a recording on your voicemail for free.
20: I know. And I can singing that song, no doubt.
11: I can be the tone, even.
20: I will say, we've been talking about the song all week in our office and now here on stage, and none of us but Shane had the guts to actually try to sing it. So there you go. Congratulations, Shane. Thank you so much for calling and playing with us.
10: Thank you so much.
20: Bye-bye. So we here at NPR know that it is important to change with the times. That's why, recently, I finally started listening to Drake, a guy everyone loves.
14: Yeah, Peter, we got to talk, buddy.
20: Well, the point is I'm open to new things. We have to be, right? We have to learn to be better. That's why this week our producer Lillian King sat down with a cultural icon she is obsessed with, a woman who's amassed a huge following online for something kind of insane. We thought, hey, this woman has gotten a lot of attention. We want attention. We want support. We thought we could learn something from her.
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9: 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I'm Alzo Slade, and here again is your host at the Studebaker Theater in Chicago, Illinois, Peter Sagal.
10: Thank you, Alzo. Thank you, everybody. We are here singing and dancing for our money.
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0: dancing. We've talked about this. It's way too erotic.
1: I'm sorry. I'm just so good at flossing.
0: Here's another thing we're good at. Putting on a radio show every week. And here's a clip from a bluff game with Adam Burke, Helen Hong, and Tom Baudet.
1: Hi, you are on Wait, Wait, Don't Tell Me.
2: Hi, this is Renee calling from Missoula, Montana.
1: Missoula, one of my favorite places up there in northwestern Montana. What do you do there?
2: I am a canine field specialist for the nonprofit Working Dogs for Conservation.
1: How incredibly cool.
3: Wow.
1: So what exactly do you train the dogs to do?
2: So we train them on a variety of things. They help detect things like rare and endangered species, invasive plants, diseases.
4: So how do they test smart. For endangered species?
1: Yeah.
4: Or just
1: by
2: usually
1: taste?
2: Through non-invasively through scat detection.
1: Okay.
3: Oh,
1: okay.
3: Oh.
1: I was afraid it was like they eat them and they're like, well, I've never had that before. Well, Renee, welcome to the show. You're going to play the game in which you have to tell truth from fiction. Also, what is Renee's topic?
0: The golden age of TV.
1: So, great new TV shows are streaming every day, whether it's Love Island or Love Island Beyond the Villa or Love Island SVU. Now, our panelists are going to tell you about a particular new TV show that made the news, but not in the usual way. Pick the one who's telling the truth, and you can win the Wait Waiter of your choice in your voicemail. You ready to play?
2: I'm ready.
1: All right, first let's hear from Tom Baudet.
4: During her long storied career in theater, film, and television, British actor Emma Thompson has not often been required to confirm her identity. Everybody knows what she looks like. Courtney Hochstetler did too. She looks exactly like his mother, Debbie, who disappeared almost a year ago. It started with people telling him, hey, I saw your mom on Apple TV. She's in a new crime show called Down Cemetery Road. Courtney watched a couple episodes to verify these reports. That's my mom, he said. Why would a 70-year-old woman disappear to England in order to pose as one of the most famous faces in the world? It's something she would do, said Courtney. He started besieging the BBC, Scotland Yard, Interpol, demanding they return his mother from the TV show she was hiding in. In fact, they got so overwhelmed by his demands, Scotland Yard decided to look for Debbie and found her in a Buddhist retreat in Mexico. She just forgot to tell anyone. That is also something she would do, Courtney admits in retrospect.
1: A man becomes convinced that Emma Thompson is his missing mother and ends up finding his mom. Your next TV tale comes from Helen Hong.
5: The new show, All's Fair, stars Kim Kardashian as a high-powered divorce lawyer with an equally high-powered butt. The famous Kardashian booty is so famous that producers felt all the other butts on the show just couldn't keep up. Test audiences told us they couldn't pay attention to the stories because they were distracted by Kim's assets, said executive producer Ryan Murphy. So we decided we'd just make her blend in. Enter AI's virtual butt lift. AI was used to enhance the backsides of every other actor in the series. Yes, if you ever wondered what Glenn Close would look like with a thick and juicy BBL... You're in luck. I've never been described as curvaceous, but seeing myself with a righteous rump is pretty cool, said the actor. Even the men were given the booty-boosting treatment. Spoiler alert, Ed O'Neill plays a corpse in one episode, but a corpse with a rockin' rear end. And buckle up, Conan O'Brien has signed on to join season two.
1: The producers use AI to enhance the rear ends of all the other actors on Kim Kardashian's new show so that she would fit in. Your last saga of streaming comes from Adam Burke.
6: Ever since its invention in 1913, the refrigerator has served as a message center for the household. Whether it's a post-it note reminding you to get milk, a terrible drawing by a profoundly untalented child, or a death threat to whatever jerk face took the last froyo, there is no communication hub quite like the humble fridge. But with the advent of the smart refrigerator, it seems, the message is coming from outside the house. Such was the case recently with a British woman named Carol, who went to her trusty modern icebox only to see the phrase, "We're sorry we upset you, Carol," clearly displayed on the device's LED screen. While some may have taken this digital mea culpa as a reference to the fact that crisper drawers don't actually keep anything crisp, because after all, it's just a drawer at the bottom of the fridge. I mean, how does that work? Anyway, it was in fact a promotional ad for the new Apple TV show Pluribus, which features a character with that name. The real Carol, not being aware of the show, despite it being the one that all the appliances are talking about, instead thought she was having a psychotic episode and promptly checked herself into the hospital. The confusion has prompted Apple to devise a more subtle promotional campaign for Pluribus in the U.S., printing the name of the show on all of our money.
1: So these are your three choices. From Tom Baudet, someone becomes so convinced that the character played by Emma Thompson on a TV show is his missing mom that he ends up helping find his missing mom. From Helen Hong, how the producers of the TV show All's Fair with Kim Kardashian sort of equalized everybody's assets. Or from Adam Burke about how a woman getting an ad for a new TV show on her refrigerator thought it was actually speaking to her and promptly sought help. Which of these was the real story of a TV show making the news?
2: As much as I want it to be AI butts, I think my dog is telling me to go with Alan's story.
1: So your choice is Adam's story about the woman who thought her fridge was talking to her by name. Well, to bring you the correct answer, we spoke to an expert about the real story.
3: I love Pluribus, but it does seem like a pretty niche show. I would think that even people not named Carol might be slightly confused.
1: That was marketing consultant Carrie Sloan talking about the Pluribus ad getting a little too real for one real Carol. Congratulations, Renee. You got it right. You're into point for Adam. You've won our prize, the voice of your choice, in your voicemail. Congratulations.
3: Thank you.
1: Thank you so much. Thanks for playing with us today. So it's been a little more than a year since the federal government canceled all funding for public broadcasting. 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Which also means that it's been a little more than a year since all of you, listeners, viewers, members of the public broadcasting community, stepped in to fill that gap with your support. It has been amazing to watch, and it's been gratifying and even humbling. But it's not surprising. 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That federal money, which once helped us launch, was water for the roots of our system, the small stations, the new shows, the independent producers who needed that boost to become self-sustaining, like we once did. Now, for the time being, we have to ask you to take over that role as well. So, thank you. Thank you for keeping us going all these years, and thank you for guaranteeing that some young person who was listening right now and thinking, come on, I could do better than that, gets a chance to prove it. Here is how to help.
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1: Hey y'all, Sam Sanders here. Today on my show with KCRW, filmmaker Barry Jenkins. He's celebrating 10 years since the release of his Oscar-winning masterpiece, Moonlight.
2: It's still a very silent film. It's a film that premieres at the Telluride Film Festival. And you go, well, how is it going to make its way into the community? Somehow, Bootleg Man was like, you know what? Yo, this is, I think there might be a market for this. Which is really incredible, man.
1: Plus, actor Kerry Washington. She breaks down her new podcast called Street You Grew Up On. And she gets real about the state of politics and pop culture.
3: I want people to know how important they are. 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
4: Live from NPR News in Washington, I'm Janine Herbst. With a month to go to the midterm elections and control of Congress at stake, the economy is high on voters' minds. This as the Labor Department wobbled a bit last month as employers only added 29,000 jobs, well below forecasts of around 84,000 jobs expected to be created, and that sent the unemployment rate slightly higher to 4.2%. For Black people, the unemployment rate is growing, up a full point to 7% month over month, according to the Labor Department's monthly jobs report. White House economic advisor Kevin Hastert.
5: It's definitely a cause for concern, and it's something that we're studying very closely.
4: The unemployment rate for all other races tracked by the federal government, Asian, Hispanic, and white, fell during that time. Officials in the UAE say the co-pilot on a plane from Dubai to Tel Aviv this week used an emergency plane crash axe to attempt a terrorist attack. The motive is still being investigated. The plane made an emergency landing in Saudi Arabia, where both pilots were hospitalized with injuries. No passengers or other crew were injured. Meanwhile, the Indian pilot who managed to unlock that cockpit door of that flight this week after being stabbed is being hailed as a hero for saving the lives of passengers. NPR's Dia Hadid has more.
6: The pilot's name is Smit Machar, and Indian TV channels like Republic World and News 18 spared no praise for him.
7: National pride, world hero.
6: Prime Minister Narendra Modi video called Machar, who is recovering in a Dubai hospital, and told him, "The whole country is praying for you." Machar was stabbed by his co-pilot while on a Fly Dubai flight packed with Israeli nationals. He told the Prime Minister that he had collapsed, but told himself he had to get up to open the cockpit door. Otherwise, he said, passengers would lose their lives. After Machar unlocked the door, passengers rushed in and overpowered the other pilot, and two passengers, who happened to be pilots, safely landed the plane. Dia Hadid, NPR News, Mumbai.
4: President Trump's proposed arch is getting closer to final approval. NPR's Rachel Treisman has more.
8: A federal panel packed with Trump allies abruptly canceled the historic preservation review process for his proposed arch last month, sidestepping one of the last remaining hurdles. Concerned citizens this week joined veterans and Democratic lawmakers in Memorial Circle to speak out against it. John Gunderson is one of the Vietnam War veterans and retired Foreign Service members that has sued the government to block the arch, which would tower over Arlington National Cemetery.
9: I hope people look at this. They look at it in a logical, nonpartisan way. It's a waste of taxpayers' money. Stop the arch.
8: Even if the arch does proceed, Democrats at the protest said they would fight to knock it down. Rachel Treisman, NPR News.
4: And you're listening to NPR News from Washington. Much of Southern California is under an extreme heat warning. Downtown Los Angeles hit 102 degrees yesterday, breaking a previous record for the day in 1955. As LEU of member station LAist reports, forecasters say this heat wave could last for a week or even longer.
10: Temperatures are expected to be in the mid-90s to mid-100s in greater Los Angeles, even in coastal areas. Ryan Cattell is a meteorologist with the National Weather Service. He says it's likely the heat wave will extend into the second week of October.
11: Unfortunately, don't really see an end to it as far as we can tell. And that's probably the biggest thing we want to highlight is that while we have had hotter events this season already, this one might be the longest lasting.
10: Cattell says with the heat comes the high risk of fire. Southern California Edison says thousands of customers are under consideration for power shutoffs to reduce the risk of electrical equipment sparking a fire. For NPR News, I'm Ellie Yu in Los Angeles.
4: The Kennedy Center Honors have a new home this year after the Trump administration closed the building for months for what it calls major repairs. This as a dispute over whether President Trump's name can be placed on the memorial to the slain president, John F. Kennedy. Now officials say the Performing Arts Center's highest profile event will be held at D.C.'s Capital One Arena, home to sports teams and many major concerts. It's not clear when this year's honorees will be announced or whether President Trump will attend the event. He did attend last year's event, which was held at the Kennedy Center. 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

0: Hey, y'all, it's the Sam Sanders Show from KCRW, all about the things that entertain us. Thank you so much for listening. This week, Oscar-winning filmmaker Barry Jenkins on the 10th anniversary of his classic, Moonlight.
1: Somehow, Bootleg Man was like, you know what? Yo, this is, I think there might be a market for this. Which is really incredible, man.
0: But first, let's begin with the flashback. Go back with me maybe 12, 13 years ago. It's Thursday night, you're on the couch, and it's time for this. ABC's Scandal is on, and an entire generation is glued to their TVs, watching Olivia Pope, America's best political fixer.
2: People want to like who they're voting for. Voters thought Al Gore was big stiff until he stuck his tongue down Tipper's throat. They put George W. in office because he and Laura seem like a fun couple to have a beer with. People have to want to invite you in for dinner. And right now,
0: flash forward to now, and the actress behind the iconic Olivia Pope, Kerry Washington, has a job kind of like mine. She hosts a new podcast, and her show's central idea makes me very jealous, and I wish I'd have thought of it myself. The show is called Street You Grew Up On, and it's all about finding out what shaped people's lives and their art by going deep on their where. Spoke with Kerry about her new show, and of course, we had to get nostalgic on Scandal and Olivia Pope. All right, I like this chat. I think you will too. Let's get into it.
3: My production company, Simpson Street, is named after the street in the Bronx, the Boogie Down Bronx, that my mom grew up on. And during COVID, one of the amazing, brilliant people that I work with, Emily Kitching, who runs like all things social media and digital for the company, she had this idea to have conversations with people about the street that they grew up on, to kind of bring more awareness to where the company's name came from and just to have something to do during COVID, honestly. Yeah. So we started doing it in my home, you know, like everybody. We just had an iPad set up and I mean, I was calling in favors from friends. Eva Longoria and Michelle Obama were like in that first season. Yeah.
4: I grew up on Euclid Avenue in Chicago, Illinois. We herald from the south side of Chicago, and that's important in Chicago.
3: And now we've just decided to kind of level up and become a real grown-up podcast. We're doubling the number of guests. So we'll have 20 guests this season, somewhere around that.
0: Yeah.
3: And it's so fun to get to talk to people about the street that they grew up on, because for me, I chose that name for my production company because it's kind of our family's origin story. Mm-hmm. Like, we always heard stories about Simpson Street, all the craziness that happened on the roof and on the stoop. My mom's parents were immigrants from Jamaica. Mm-hmm. And so when they had this apartment on Simpson Street, my grandmother had 7 children.
0: Wow.
3: They all live there. And it really feels kind of like our family's once upon a time, the beginning of our story. So that's what I like to talk to people about is, what's your once upon a time? Where did it all start?
0: Yeah. I was playing the episode you did a while back with Lee Daniels.
3: Yes.
0: And what I love that episode. It was so good. And y'all were so great together. Mm. And what I love about that question about the street that folks grew up on, immediately it gets them to talk at length without stopping. They can't wait to tell you so much about their street. They give you more than if you just said, how'd you grow up?
3: Mm-hmm. Yeah, and because it's so specific,
0: mm-hmm.
3: and it conjures immediate images and sounds and smells.
0: And moments and scenes.
3: Relationships, yes. And I think it's fun to find ways to give really brilliant people who are good at talking about stuff an opportunity to talk about themselves in a way that they have never before. So it's not like other sort of normal stops on a press tour
0: where you talk about the movie
3: or the book or the whatever. This is really a deep dive into where it all started for you.
0: I love that. So the next logical question from me to you is, what street did you grow up on?
3: So I grew up on Pugsley Avenue in the Bronx.
0: A good name.
3: It's a really good name. I grew up on Pugsley Avenue between Seward and Randall.
0: Mm-hmm.
3: in a building that had 12 floors. It was part of Jamie Towers in the Bronx, which is like a Michelama community, four buildings with a pool in the middle.
0: Okay.
3: And I loved growing up in the Bronx. I loved my neighborhood. I loved my community. It was really a special place to... It is. It's a special place to be from.
0: Yeah. Mm-hmm. I love that. Mm-hmm. What stuck with you the most from your upbringing there?
3: I think everybody from the Bronx is a little bit scrappy.
0: Okay.
3: Because it's a place where people tend to underestimate you when you come mm-hmm. from there. Mm-hmm. There's an assumption that you grew up with a lack of resources and maybe a lack of what's possible for you. Mm-hmm. But inside, a lot of us from the Bronx therefore have a fire to go against that assumption. Mm-hmm. And I think one of the biggest gifts for me growing up on Pugsley Avenue was that pool in the center of Jamie Towers.
0: Really?
3: Yes. I grew up at that pool. My entire summers were spent at that pool. I actually don't have memories from before I knew how to swim. I don't have,
0: really?
3: I don't remember not knowing how to swim.
0: That's
3: it's
0: amazing.
3: So integral to who I am and how I walk in the world. I think I'm more comfortable in water than I am on land.
0: Wow.
3: And that pool, I just, when I think about it, I can hear like the freestyle music on the radio back when Hot 97 in New York played freestyle music, not hip hop. And I can see the spades tables set up and the dominoes tables and the boom boxes and kids hiding under towels, eating sandwiches because we weren't supposed to eat at the pool, only outside, but we all did. And all the games we used to play in the pool and how I can still feel the burning in my eyes from being in a chlorinated pool all day long and then going upstairs to shower. All of those really great memories.
0: I
3: the dreaded sound of the whistle when the lifeguard would call adult swim and you'd have to get out of the pool.
0: That's amazing. Mm-hmm. Yeah. I grew up on Jefferson Avenue in Seguin, Texas.
3: Wow.
0: It is an outer suburb of San Antonio, probably about 20, 30 miles out. And it was a quiet, sleepy neighborhood with big trees and lots of shade, a lot of flat, wide ranch style houses.
3: Mm.
0: And I remember as a kid on our block, we were on the corner. Next to us was the daycare that we went to.
3: Oh, wow.
0: All of my youth.
3: Wow.
0: And then across the street was this public school that we didn't go to, but had this big, massive playground that was always open.
3: Ooh.
0: And I remember.
3: What a treat.
0: It was
3: as
0: amazing.
3: A kid.
0: So, my whole upbringing on Jefferson Avenue, the biggest through line and the biggest sensation was knowing that my brother and I were pretty free range.
3: Mm, that's so special.
0: All this to say, it's a very good question.
3: It's really, it's you learn so much about somebody
0: and so
3: immediately.
0: Yeah.
3: And I think we all like to believe that where we come from doesn't define us, which I think is so true, right? Like I'm not completely defined by my original zip code, but it has had an enormous impact.
0: Yes.
3: Either what it has inspired me to become or not become, the memories that I hold close or try to reject, all of that. It's there. It stays with you.
0: Yes. All right, if you're just now joining me, I'm talking with actor Kerry Washington. She's out with a new podcast called Street You Grew Up On. I want to ask you a question that I'm probably guessing you have encountered recently.
3: Oh.
0: Given the state of our politics.
3: Oh.
0: There's so many days over the last several years where I'll wake up, scroll my phone, turn on whatever podcast, and hear the morning's headlines about our politics. And I will literally mutter to myself, did Shonda Rhimes write this?
3: It is uncanny. Yeah.
0: And then the next thing I'll think to myself is, where's Olivia Pope? Do you have people come up to you and be like, where are the gladiators?
3: Yeah.
0: Can we figure this out?
3: Yeah.
0: What is it like to have a character as powerful and capable as Olivia Pope in your history at a time when so much of the country really wishes that powerful, capable people like her were actually doing the thing?
3: What a powerful question. I mean, I've been asked that question, but never so beautifully and thoughtfully. I think I have two answers. I might discover some more along the way.
0: But, we love that.
3: But there are two thoughts that immediately came to mind. One is I learned so much from her. Olivia Pope really taught me how to embody power. I had to rise up to meet her as a character because she was more comfortable with authority and decision-making and leadership than I was when I had the opportunity to audition for her. And so the responsibility of literally stepping into her shoes and carrying her bags, and also the responsibility of just leading a hit network show, taught me so much about my own capacity and my own power.
0: Yeah. Do you think playing the role made you more powerful?
3: I know it did. Wow. It made me more powerful in my life, like in my relationship with myself and in my just ability to own space and time. But it also made me more powerful in my industry. Like in those years, I became a producer and started to be able to employ more people. And it also, I think, because she was so good at taking care of, well, she wasn't great at taking care of herself, but she was really good at taking care of other people and multitasking. I also really, I think she helped me, even though she never got married and had children, she helped me balance having a career and getting married and having children because I felt like if she can do anything, I can do anything. So I chose to like get married and have children rather than rig an election. we have slightly different paths, but we both did it all in Prada. Yeah. I think the other thing is that, to be honest, when I really became aware of this sentiment of people being like, oh, we need Olivia Pope, was after the election in 2016. That morning after the election, Olivia Pope was trending and our show was trending. Many people online. And I thought like, wait, we're in the middle of an actual real crisis. Like, what are we, why are we talking about Olivia Pope? And I actually got scared. Because I thought, you know, believing that a character on television can fix the world is kind of what got us into that problem in 2016.
0: Woof.
3: And Olivia Pope has so much less power than any one individual who wrote that tweet or that post because she's not real. So she can't actually vote. She can't volunteer for a campaign. She can't knock on anybody's door. She can't text five friends to say, please check your voter registration, which everybody listening to this needs to do. She can't say vote early. It's super important because she's not real. And so I started to feel like we have to look toward the real Olivia Popes. And I don't mean like the woman who inspired Olivia Pope, Judy Smith, who is also a phenomenon of a human being and an incredible woman. But I mean the community organizers, like the people who are fixing, solving problems in community every single day, local politicians, school board members, community organizers and activists. And so I really started trying to figure out how do I shine a light more on the people who actually can fix this? And how do I help people understand that you have just as much, if not more power than Olivia Pope in this moment in our democracy.
0: I love that. Hearing you talk about it, it feels the same way, or it feels similar to, you know, kids, toddlers, young kids, when they can't express themselves fully or they need help to get the words out and think about their actions and their feelings, people will use puppets with them. And they have the puppets act out the thing. And the puppets hopefully guide the children and sometimes adults into a story that better expresses their emotions more fully. It's like maybe that is what we should be thinking about characters like Olivia Pope. Like, so they can't fix the world for us. They're not real. But can thinking about them and watching the show and seeing the power that that character had unlock some emotional power within you.
3: Yeah.
0: But like, how do you get there?
3: Yeah.
0: Because the easy, I mean, it's so easy to just say, I want an Olivia Pope.
3: I know, because we all want to be rescued.
0: Yeah.
3: But we have to do the rescuing.
0: No one's coming to save us.
3: No.
0: Because they would have come by now.
3: And honestly, that is the point of democracy, yeah. is that we're not supposed to give our power away.
0: Yeah.
3: We're supposed to step into our power for each other.
0: Yeah.
3: If we abdicate our power to somebody else, we no longer get to be the lead character of our story.
0: That.
3: Yeah. I want people to know how important they are.
0: Mm-hmm.
3: I feel like when we don't fight for democracy, when we don't vote, it's like giving up.
0: Yeah.
3: I don't want to give up.
0: I love that.
3: Yeah.
0: Well, on that note, tell our listeners where to find your podcast and who they might see on it.
3: You can find us in all the places where you find your favorite podcasts,
0: yeah.
3: and make sure that you follow Street You Grew Up On all the platforms and like and subscribe. Am I getting this right?
0: Am I
3: doing this
0: perfect.
3: Right? Okay.
0: Perfect.
3: And I'm really excited about this season. We have some extraordinary guests. We're starting with Ben Affleck because I know it's so special.
0: Yeah.
3: I am co-starring with Ben in the film Animals, which is like available soon.
0: Yeah.
3: This season, we also have Colin Kaepernick and Demi Lovato, Jessica Alba, Katie Lowes from Scandal Fam. It's a really, really special group.
0: I love that. Thank you so much.
3: Thank you.
0: I'm excited for your show. I'm honored that we had this conversation and
3: Me
0: this time
3: too.
0: Together. I
3: thank
0: really appreciate you.
3: I feel so lucky to be in the podcast family.
0: Oh,
3: so thank
0: goodness.
3: You.
0: Welcome. The water's fine.
3: Thank you.
0: Thank you so much. All right, time now for a break. When we come back, filmmaker Barry Jenkins remembers his acclaimed Oscar-winning film, Moonlight. It's been 10 years since that little movie won Best Picture. Stick around.
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0: Hey, y'all, Sam Sanders here. Welcome back to my show. Let's get into my conversation with filmmaker Barry Jenkins. So, if I had to say, in my opinion, one of the most unforgettable scenes I've ever seen in a movie happens in the 2016 film Moonlight. You can recall, a young black boy named Chiron is being taught how to float in the Atlantic Ocean on the coast of Miami, held by a black father figure. The night sky is so dark blue, you almost can't tell where the sky ends and the ocean or even those black bodies begin. It's beautiful. That film, Moonlight, is a classic. It won Best Picture at the Oscars and made history with its all-black cast and its specific and haunting story of young Chiron's queer experience.
1: You're the only man that's ever touched me. You're the only one.
0: To mark the anniversary, A24 is re-releasing Moonlight in theaters starting this weekend. Remastered in 4K. Yes, go see it. And I'm so honored to have the film's director, Barry Jenkins, in the studio this episode to talk with me about Moonlight and its legacy. We talked about why this film endures and how the silence and color in the movie speak volumes, maybe even more than words ever could. And then Barry told me about how Moonlight, and maybe everything he's ever made, is all about motherhood and his relationship with his own mother. Let's get into it.
2: I have not watched it again recently, just like little bits and pieces. I've, you know, 10 years is a long time.
0: It's a very long time.
2: And honestly, and for me, it's 11 years because, you know, we shot the film the year before it came out and then went through all this post-process. Mm-hmm. And so I have to be present in the things that I'm doing now.
0: Yeah.
2: So I can kind of, in a way, I kind of don't want to see it, you know?
0: Really?
2: Yeah, I kind of don't want
0: to see
2: it.
0: That's very interesting to hear you say.
2: I think that, you know, when you create something, you create it and, you know, you move on.
0: Yeah.
2: You know, it has this other life. The thing with this 10th anniversary that's become very present to me is that if you were 17 when this movie came out, you're 27 now. If you were 7 when this movie came out, you were 17 now. And the 17-year-old now, who was the 7-year-old then, it probably wasn't appropriate or necessary for them to watch Moonlight back then, but they might be needing to discover, or it might be helpful for them to discover a film like this right now. That's where the present energy of Moonlight lives. And I think reflecting on the choices that we made then, it isn't the most useful thing for me. But maybe I should watch it, you know?
0: Don't. Should's a hard word, my therapist says. You could.
2: I could.
0: You
2: I could watch
0: to.
2: It. That's true. I could. You know, I watched Lulu's film, The Farewell, recently. My wife, I watched her film on a plane. I don't know why. It's just like, I was trying to write. I was like, I can't write. I was flipping through. It was on. So I put it on. And it took me like 7 hours to watch that film.
0: Wait, it took you seven hours to watch your wife's film?
2: I was just repeatedly just knocked down. You know, because now her grandmother in the film is in some ways my grandmother, you know, and she's since passed away. And, you know, Lulu's mother is now my mother. You know, there's just so many things that were bound up in it. And it was just like this really intense experience to watch that film. Imagine me watching Moonlight right now.
0: Yeah.
2: On plane. It would be
0: so, can I tell you my truth?
2: Yes, please.
0: I rewatched Moonlight on a plane recently.
2: Okay.
0: I knew that we would chase you for this conversation because I wanted to have it. And I was abroad for a few weeks in August, and I'd planned to do some big Barry Jenkins rewatching once we got home. But on the plane back to LAX, I couldn't sleep, and Moonlight was on the plane. This was Delta. So congrats
2: Delta.
0: On that.
2: Shout out Delta.
0: And I was like, am I going to start this film on a plane? Because my track record with powerful film up in the sky is... I cry so hard, the flight attendant's like, are you okay?
2: It's the oxygen, bro.
0: Yes.
2: It's the oxygen.
0: When I watched Inside Out on
2: or
0: a
2: lack
0: plane.
2: Thereof.
0: Exactly. I watched Inside Out. I was crying so heavily. Strangers checked on me. Wow. Are you good? So I'm like, okay, I'm going to watch Moonlight. Wow. Can I keep it together? I did. But I remember asking myself, well, what is the biggest difference between my viewing of this film now than when I saw it in theaters 10 years ago? And I think now I appreciate the quietness of the film even more because it stands in stark contrast to so many other coming out stories in which the crescendo is a big blow up, a long conversation, getting everything out, airing all of the grievances. Mm. And at so many moments in Moonlight, when the characters are grappling with so many big issues, the silence says the words in this movie. Mm. So it just felt more powerful to me. Mm. My mother has died since the first time I saw it. Mm.
2: My mother has passed as well since we made the film. So, so that's also interesting, which maybe is another reason why I'm not going to watch
0: it. And that's okay. And that's okay. I mean, because this is, you know, the mother in this movie is, she's a piece of work.
2: She's a piece of work. And I think she is the key that unlocks the character. Now I get to shout out Joy McMillan. One of our wonderful editors on the film, you know, the first Black woman ever nominated for an Oscar for editing. And she was working on that section and this reconciliation that happens between Trevante Rhodes, who plays the character Black, and Paula, played by Naomi Harris. It was meant to come later in that chapter. And Joy just had the very smart, simple, succinct observation that until he does this, he can't do that. Mm. And the moment he does this, he should run towards that. Wow. And so she got in and reshuffled that section a bit. And there's this great moment between Naomi and Trevante. They hug and then we dissolve and he is on the highway driving down to go see that man.
0: Yeah.
2: And I think that, and it was like a sort of like a microcosmic sort of example of both my relationship with my mother and what had to happen in it in order for me to sort of like get on the path to access my voice. And I assume Terrell and his mother who went through the same thing. So this is a very public therapy session. We got cameras and microphones and whatnot. But yeah, it makes sense.
0: I think back a lot to that moment when those two characters are approaching something that feels like reconciliation. Mm-hmm. This mother who was a drug addict, not good to her son, but tried and loved him. There's this moment when they're reconciling where she's trying to light a cigarette and I think she can't and he lights it for her. Mm-hmm. And getting back to this idea of silence saying so much, I'm like, oh, that says more than 1,000 words.
2: Well, it had to because there were no words.
0: Yeah.
2: But what happened in that moment is she apologized. She says, I'm sorry. Mm-hmm. I'm so sorry. Mm-hmm. Not in the script. The scene is meant to function as an apology, but I thought it would be trite to actually write those words. I also don't want the actors to be running towards a conclusion or a summation of what they feel based on what's transpired in the scene. I just want to get the scene going and then let's find what the truthful summation of it is. And so Naomi, when she gets the cigarette back, it's the never in rehearsal. It never said it. And then the tears come and she pulls that cigarette and it's a single camera show. So we only had it on her side at first. And she said, I'm sorry. And they're the only two words that are said in the rest of the scene from the moment he takes the cigarette.
0: Yeah.
2: And so some of that silence came out of just process, giving the actors the space to sort of take things as far as Terrell and I had driven them. And then to just see what happens.
0: What I appreciate so much about the silence of this film is that it makes the mother, the child, every issue dealt with more accessible to anyone. You know, my mother's story is incredibly different from that of the mother in Moonlight. Mm-hmm. And yet, in those silences, in the will I apologize or not, and how will I do it, it's like, oh, it's everybody's mother.
2: Do you remember how we connected?
0: Tell me.
2: I think I was listening to a podcast you had done about cooking with your mother.
0: Oh my God, that's Michelle Norris's podcast.
2: Exactly. Yeah. I was listening to that podcast and it was just, one, it was so just honest.
0: Oh, I appreciate that.
2: And just very, very clear-eyed. And I also thought, I wish I'd had that moment because my mother had passed at that point. I wish I had that moment with my mother. Mm. And it also made me, as you were just speaking towards, made me realize how similar so many of these experiences with our loved ones.
0: Yes.
2: We have, especially in these later stages of our relationships with them.
0: Yeah.
2: And if there is something, you didn't use the word universal, but if there is something universal about the experience of watching a film like Moonlight, where you have this, these characters who are from a very specific world,
0: mm-hmm.
2: very distinct and unique world.
0: Yeah.
2: And yet, because I've been all over the world with this film over the past 10 years, I think that the thing you're talking about, the thing you're pointing towards, that's the thing that allows someone in Romania, someone in Brazil mm-hmm. to connect directly with these characters, not through a filter, not through translation, just directly connect them. And you're right. And a lot of it happens in silence.
0: In the silence. I remember hearing you talk about potentially writing a memoir about your mother and your experiences mm-hmm. with her. And you decided not to, and you decided mm-hmm. to make the mother character in Moonlight, which is a story you didn't write.
2: Mm-hmm.
0: That character became a bit of a composite of your mother and others.
2: For sure.
0: When did you know, how did you know how to bring any part of the story of your mother to a screen or a book or a memoir?
2: You know, I didn't even realize I was doing it until we were way, way down the road. I mean, way down the road. I thought, this is great. I get to hide behind Terrell. Mm. This is about Terrell mm-hmm. and his life and his mom. Mm-hmm. And I get to just stand over here on this. And then we were in Miami. You know, we were, you know, location scouting, all these different things. I was going to see my mom because I'm living in Miami as we're, you know, in pre-production for this film. And the more I see her and she's like cooking for me and the producers, and I start to realize, like, this is...
0: It's about her.
2: It's her. Like, it is her. Like, I mentioned location scouting. The scene that takes place that we were talking about earlier between Trevante and Naomi, my mother, that we shot that scene on this little stretch of, not Miami Beach, but it's off Biscayne Boulevard mm-hmm. there. You know, we made the movie in 2015. My mom finally started to deal with her addiction in the early 90s. The early 90s in Miami, from a real estate standpoint, very different mm-hmm. than 2015 in Miami.
0: Mm-hmm.
2: So there was this area near the water, but between Biscayne Boulevard, which anybody from Miami would know what I'm talking about, where there was all this just like this housing that was just sitting there.
0: Mm-hmm.
2: And these nonprofit groups started to take over some of these houses and create like halfway houses, mm-hmm. rehab programs, things like that.
0: Mm-hmm.
2: So when we went to find a location for this scene for Naomi and Trevante, I said, it's gotta be here.
0: Wow.
2: Like, it's gotta be here.
0: Yeah.
2: And so I love how in the opening of that scene, the camera's pushing in from this high angle, zooming through palm trees.
0: Mm-hmm.
2: There's no reason for that. Mm. But I wanted my mom to know, hey, look, we're back in this place.
0: Wow.
2: You know? Where we had these moments.
0: Yeah. Hey, if you're just not joining me, I'm here with filmmaker Barry Jenkins. We're talking all about the 10th anniversary of his Oscar-winning film, Moonlight. What was the biggest lesson, if any, that making Moonlight taught you about the relationship between a parent and child?
2: You know, it's hard to say because we then went on from Moonlight to make Beale Street, which was also about a mother,
0: mm-hmm.
2: You know, trying to protect her family, her children. And then we went from Beale Street to the Underground Railroad, which was also about, you know, a daughter trying to resolve the hatred she has
0: mm-hmm.
2: for being seemingly abandoned by her mother. And then the mother just doing whatever she can to keep herself together because she knows she's living in a world where she cannot protect her child, which ultimately causes a psychic break. So there's just been so much of this stuff.
0: Yeah.
2: Even the things I'm working on now.
0: It's about mothers.
2: It's about mothers. And it's just like, and it's so shocking to me. That's why I try to thank Terrell every second I can, because you were saying how I'd said, in some interview probably, that I had been thinking about sitting down with my mom just because there's so much about my life I don't know.
0: Mm.
2: And I didn't get to spend these formative years with my mother because she was taken away from me by this addiction to crack cocaine. And so I think that now I'm in this cycle where I'm going to be forever through the work that I'm doing, just running towards this relationship that I do believe in.
0: Yeah.
2: And I think that so many sequences in Moonlight, Beale Street, The Underground Railroad, there are these gifts to the relationship that I could not have with my mother.
0: Wow.
2: Maybe I'm trying to re-sew this quilt, that wasn't handed to me. And so I've got to go and stitch it together patch by patch myself through these films. Sucks, because I wish I was a painter, because I'd be much more affordable. You know, I'd have to do a lot less gaming, you know, to get to the point where I can create these things.
0: Mm-hmm.
2: But I can't place anything within Moonlight that taught me or brought me resolution, because I think I'm still on that journey.
0: Mm.
2: And it's even the things I'm working on right now, I look at them and I go, that's about mothers as well. Like,

0: more about Terrell's life.
1: Mm-hmm.
0: But there are certain things in here that are just very, very intimate that only two people know,
1: mm-hmm.
0: That only two people felt. And I knew if she saw those things, she would immediately go, okay,
1: this is about me.
0: Exactly. This is about me. And so I wanted her to see the movie first and under whatever conditions she wanted. So I four-walled a theater in Miami. And let me say, A24 was kind enough to four-wall a theater way before.
1: This was the first film that they fully financed, right?
0: First film they fully financed. They were kind enough to understand this needed to happen. So they paid for the cinema in Miami, whole theater. I asked my mom when she wanted to see it. I said, do you want me to fly down? She's like, no, I don't want you to be there. So I was like,
1: really?
0: And we got the date set up,
1: mm-hmm.
0: and she didn't go.
1: Your mother didn't go to see the film you made. That was kind of about her.
0: She didn't go.
1: And how did that make you feel?
0: I understood why. I realized that I was blessed that she had given me her blessing to make it.
1: Mm.
0: And if she didn't want to see it,
1: yes.
0: that was fine.
1: Yes.
0: She had given me her blessing to yes. make it. Well, it yeah. wasn't about her having a problem with the thing or disliking me. It was she wasn't ready to face the images that were... Now, my mom is hilarious.
1: Yeah.
0: My mom ended up seeing this film.
1: Really? You how much later?
0: You want to know how she ended up
1: I
0: seeing
1: sure
0: it?
1: I sure do.
0: She was at either... I think she was at the beauty parlor. And the bootleg man came in. I had a copy of Moonlight.
1: Barry, stop.
0: This is before it came out on DVD. So she bought a bootleg.
1: Your mother.
0: But she watched it at home by herself. Which is probably what I should have done to begin with.
1: Mm.
0: She wanted to sit home by herself.
1: Yes.
0: Be able to pause, play, not have to get up and walk out. And somebody goes, oh, your son made that, right?
1: Mm.
0: Didn't want that.
1: Mm.
0: I'm pretty sure nobody in the beauty parlor knew I was the one who made the
1: yeah.
0: film at that point. Because they, I mean, maybe they still would have been like, hey, you want to buy from me the stolen copy of your kid's film? But yeah, that was how she watched it. And
1: did she tell you after she watched it?
0: She loved it. And she was just very...
1: Were you scared that she wouldn't?
0: I wasn't, because it doesn't matter.
1: What do you mean? It's your mother.
0: Yeah, but no. But what she thinks of the film doesn't matter. What she thinks of me matters.
1: Ooh.
0: It's the two totally different things. Two totally different things. I mean, my mom loves horror films. Her favorite thing to watch was this network that I never heard of called Chiller.
1: Okay.
0: And Moonlight is not a Chiller-esque piece. I mean, she'd have been much more... Proud's not the right word. If I had made Child's Play 4, she'd have been over the moon.
1: My mother, because she was a prankster,
0: mm-hmm.
1: she let my brother and I watch Child's Play way too young.
0: Mm-hmm.
1: Scared the hell out of us.
0: Mm-hmm.
1: And because she was a prankster, she got a doll this big that looked like Chucky,
0: mm-hmm.
1: and she'd hide it around the house.
0: Mm. Mm.
1: Anywho, I digress.
0: but she says she was proud of me, and I was correct that it would be too much,
1: mm-hmm.
0: but I didn't go far enough in my contextualization, in me understanding what it would be like to be her, what the scenario needed to be for her to see this film for the first time. Instead, she created it.
1: Yeah.
0: Shout out to the bootleg man. The bootleg man created it for me.
1: That is, I'm just blown away. It's so beautiful.
0: It is beautiful.
1: It's beautiful.
0: And also, it's kind of a full circle story because that's where I'm from.
1: Mm.
0: Like, I didn't go to Harvard, you know?
1: Mm.
0: I didn't go to Harvard Westlake or Harvard University. You know? That's just not the world I come from. And look, let's unpack what we're talking about here.
1: Yeah.
0: Here is a very quiet film,
1: mm-hmm.
0: and you go, well, where is this going to ultimately end up?
1: Mm-hmm.
0: You know, how is it going to make its way into the community? Somehow, Bootleg Man was like, you know what? Yo, this is, I think there might be a market for this, which is really incredible, man.
1: All right, time now for a break. When we come back, Barry Jenkins shares his favorite pop culture scriptures. Stick around.
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2: Hey, y'all, it's the Sam Sanders Show. Let's get back into my conversation with filmmaker Barry Jenkins. Right now, he's celebrating the 10-year anniversary of his acclaimed film, Moonlight. And it's now been remastered and is in theaters again this weekend. We talk about Moonlight's legacy, but I also asked Barry Jenkins about his favorite pop culture scriptures, the pieces of pop culture that he can always return to, like a Bible verse. Let's get back into it. I could talk about Moonlight for another hour with you, but I also want to take some time to talk about some of your influences.
3: Okay.
2: I asked you to give us a list of some of the pop culture that you just go back to all the time, like a scripture.
3: Mm-hmm.
2: And one of the things you let us know was that you're really into the speech Toni Morrison gave when she got the Nobel Prize in 1993.
3: Mm-hmm.
2: Why that speech? Mm-hmm. What about it speaks to you? I'm very curious.
3: I love reading interviews with people who I admire, I look up to, whose work I find inspiring.
2: Mm-hmm.
3: I love even more listening to those people speak, you know, about their process or speak their work into existence. And I had heard about this lecture by Ms. Morrison, but I'd never heard it myself. Mm-hmm. And I was about to print this out, a section of this lecture that Ms. Morrison gave. And then I realized I could hear it.
2: Mm.
3: I could actually hear her speaking it.
2: And her voice is so beautifully, majestically serpentine.
3: Oh, my goodness.
4: Once upon a time, there was an old woman, blind but wise.
3: And so I put it on and I just realized that, one, the way Miss Morrison's mind works, I could listen to that, and I have 11 times, and I'm going to hear something different, or something in it is going to cohere with me differently every single time I listen to it.
2: Yeah.
3: And so if I'm writing, if I'm in post, if I'm just trying to figure out anything creatively, I put it on.
2: Really?
3: I put it on, I just listen to Miss Morrison just speak, and I think about the context in which she's speaking. She has been awarded this prize that is one of the most prestigious prizes any human being in arts and letters can receive on planet Earth, and she is using it as a moment to speak from the dais and actually put us up on game.
2: Yeah.
3: But like, real game. Mm-hmm. Like, this is what life is. This is what life has been for folks like you and me, for folks like her and they and them.
2: Mm-hmm.
3: And it's just like such a rich, dense text. And the added bonus of hearing her speak.
2: Her voice. It's just, yeah. What is your biggest takeaway right now from that speech? Because it probably changes.
3: Oh, that I need to be a better writer. I'm sorry. That no matter how, you know, Moonlight's 10th anniversary releasing it, but I've got so much growth to do as a person, as a creative. Like, that is, you know what I mean?
2: Mm-hmm.
3: And so everything I have to offer, I have to offer it very humbly and just know I am a person who is telling stories. I am not Toni Morrison. I am not at that level. Not that anybody should aspire to be. I mean, I'm sure Ms. Morrison just was just doing her thing, you know? But it's just, and I think that using that platform to give that speech was just incredible.
2: Yeah.
3: Just incredible.
2: Yeah. You also mentioned that you go back a lot to a season of Survivor, a particular season of Survivor.
3: Well, I during the pandemic, my wife and I were at this dinner party hosted by this guy, Rich Klubik, who's he's a Hollywood agent, one of the great Hollywood agents, Richard Klubik. And that he was the agent for Mike White. And this is right before Mike White went off to make The White Lotus.
2: Yeah.
3: And at this dinner party, somebody was like, you know, Mike almost won Survivor. I was like, yes. What? Mike White almost won Survivor? I knew Mike White from this really great indie film called Chuck and Buck, which is a film made by the White's brothers with Mike White. It was at Sundance. It was everything that indie American cinema. It was so many of the best things about it. You know, really scrappy little film. Went to Sundance, got bought, went into theaters. Awesome movie.
2: Yeah.
3: That's who I knew, Mike White. I'm like, how is that guy
2: on
3: Survivor? So we went home, and this is during the pandemic. We watched Mike's season of Survivor, and he really did make the final three of Survivor. And
2: yeah.
3: You know, Mike says he could have won. I don't know if Mike could have won, but but he did a good job. That then led us down the rabbit hole of watching all these seasons. And season 13 of Survivor we jumped to because it's a season where they divided the cast up by race.
2: Also, stop right there. People forget this. They had a season of Survivor where they divided the cast by race.
3: They divided the cast by race.
5: They have been divided into four very unique tribes. Asian American, Caucasian, Latino, and African American. It is a social experiment like never before.
3: Man, Survivor used to be so just devious. I'll never forget. And this is because I love Survivor. It used to be a great social experiment. Now it kind of is, but it's different. When you do that many seasons of anything, the people going on the show
2: have
3: seen.
2: They know the game.
3: Exactly. They know
2: the
3: game.
2: Same with the Housewives.
3: They know the game.
2: They're too good at being characters now.
3: So in this season 13, after this thing happens, I said to Lulu, I said, watch, for the next five episodes, every single person who gets voted off the show is going to be a person of color.
2: Oh my God.
3: And it happened.
2: Oh my God.
3: It is, Sam, it is one of the just clearest depictions of, I don't want to say race relations, but I'll just say race enacted in a system, like a closed system that we have ever, and it happened on broadcast
2: television. It's wild.
3: And so Survivor to me is dope as hell. I don't just watch season, I've only seen season 13 once, but it's the one that sticks in my mind, and it's the one that keeps me watching because it is this social experiment. It's nowhere near as deranged as that one was, but it's still a great social experiment.
2: Reality TV at this point has influenced all other visual art making. I think the dynamics, the pacing, the character development, the conflict, all of that has seeped into all of Hollywood. And now I see reality stars on the same level as like A-list actors. It's happened. I think.
3: I have no comment on that.
2: But you could if you want to.
3: No, I have no comment on that. I have no comment on that.
2: I watched the season of Real Housewives, Salt Lake City, where one of the characters goes to federal prison for elder fraud. And there's a scene where all the housewives are about to go off for like a ski weekend or something in the snow, but the feds raid their party bus looking for Jen Shah. And as
3: on the Real Housewives?
2: Yes.
3: Of Salt Lake City.
2: And
3: I've never seen a and, season of Real Housewives.
2: And before the feds get there, Jen like flees. And so there's this moment where the feds are asking the Real Housewives, where is this woman? And you're like, oh, you couldn't write this. And it's better than most TV right now.
3: The trajectory of that is just so weird to me. Lulu and I, because Lulu hadn't seen it, we watched so many of these things happened during lockdown. We went to Fire Island of all places.
2: Okay.
3: Because it was off season, so we just wanted like a really cool house where we could sort of hear the ocean. We didn't have a house, we could see the ocean. We could hear the ocean. And we just kind of locked in for like 2 weeks, us and our dog. And she had never seen the Real World San Francisco. And
2: That's a good season.
3: I was like, you have to watch this.
2: It's Pedro season.
3: Exactly. It's Pedro season. And Puck. I was like, there's so much about reality television that began with this season of reality television, and yet this is actually like good, deep, rich, like human.
6: I was very concerned about how they were gonna find out that I was HIV positive and how they were gonna react to it.
7: Wait, what were you saying though about you have AIDS, not HIV? What do you mean?
6: AIDS is a clinical diagnosis. So you're not
7: HIV symptomatic.
6: I have AIDS.
3: We watched this, and I found myself crying, you know, because this gentleman, my mom was HIV positive. She was an intravenous drug user in Miami, Florida.
2: Mm.
3: So some of the work this gentleman did directly affected the life that my mother lived, like getting, you know, these new treatments and sort of, you know, removing the stigma of what an HIV positive person, you know, was or what they could do. And so I was watching the season with, and I was like crying. I just forgot.
2: Yeah.
3: Like how honest they all were, you know, with themselves in front of the television.
2: Mm-hmm.
3: That's why I said I can't have any comment. That season is really, really meaningful to me. And the idea that reality television now is sort of geared or engineered in a way to almost reflect fiction storytelling.
2: Yeah.
3: It's like kind of heartbreaking, you know?
2: Yeah. Barry, I can't thank you enough.
3: Thank you, bro.
2: Everyone, go see Moonlight this weekend. I declare it. Come back anytime.
3: Be my pleasure.
2: Okay. Thanks again to my guest, Barry Jenkins. You can catch Moonlight right now in theaters, remastered in 4K. Also, thank you for checking out my show today. It is a co-production between Sam Sanders Productions and KCRW. We are distributed nationally by PRX. Our showrunner is Tyler Green. Our senior producer is Bennett Purser. Alicia Baitoop composed our theme music. And together, Arnie Seipel and I executive produced this show. If you like what you've heard today, you can find more of my interviews on your favorite podcast app, on YouTube, and at kcrw.com/Sam Sanders. All right, till next time, be good to yourselves.
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14: Birth rates are falling around the world. Countries like Japan and South Korea have an older population than ever before. This is the People's Pharmacy with Terry and Joe Graydon.
15: What factors are contributing to a baby bust? Are there both economic and social drivers to these population trends?
14: Medicine has developed extraordinary treatments for people having fertility challenges. We'll explore in vitro fertilization with an expert.
15: While most of the attention has been on women, sperm counts have dropped dramatically around the world. Can modern medicine help men as well as women?
14: Coming up on the People's Pharmacy, why is fertility falling around the world? And what can you do about it?
16: Live from NPR News in Washington, I'm Janine Herbst. The architect of Tennessee's lethal injection protocols is stepping down from his position. From member station WPLN in Nashville, Mariana Bacayao reports this comes after a second botched execution this year.
7: Frank Strada helped design the state's new execution process after a 2020 review found that Tennessee had not properly inspected the drugs it uses to put people to death. Strada came to Tennessee from Arizona, where he oversaw three botched executions similar to Wednesday's. Krista Pike did not die after receiving two full doses of pentobarbital. Usually just one dose is considered lethal. Pike's attorneys say she is unconscious and on a ventilator at an area hospital following Wednesday's botched execution. For NPR News, I'm Mariana Baca-Yao in Nashville.
17: President Trump is taking his midterm campaign swing into more competitive territory. NPR's Franco Ordonez reports Trump will visit Ohio after stops in Republican-dominated states.
18: The president is traveling to Vandalia, Ohio, to support Republican Senator John Husted, who is facing a tight race against Democratic former Senator Sherrod Brown. Brown is seeking a comeback after losing his Senate seat, while Husted is a relatively new incumbent. He has served in the Senate for just 2 years after being appointed to fill the seat vacated by J.D. Vance when Vance became vice president. Ohio could offer an early test of how Republicans in swing states navigate Trump heading into these midterms. They can either embrace the president and use his ability to energize the Republican base, or create some distance from him to appeal to more moderate voters. Franco Ordonez, NPR News, the White House.
17: Five Palestinians were killed in an Israeli airstrike on a home in Gaza City early today. NPR's Anas Baba reports it's the latest Israeli attack despite what's supposed to be nearly 1 year of a ceasefire in Gaza.
19: Inside St. Porphyrius Church, mourners gather around the bodies of 56-year-old Maisa and her 35-year-old daughter Maria. The women were part of a small community of Palestinian Christians who had survived Israel's attack on Gaza for the past 3 years. They were killed just after midnight by an Israeli missile strike on their building. Gaza's health ministry says three others were also killed, a female university professor, her mother, and a young man. Christians leader in Gaza estimate only about 400 Christians remain in the territory, down from around 1,000 before the war. The Israeli military did not immediately respond to NPR's request for a comment on the attack. Anas Baba, NPR News, Gaza City.
17: And you're listening to NPR News from Washington. Major League Baseball's divisional round of playoffs gets underway today with games in four cities. In Milwaukee, the Brewers face the San Diego Padres in a matchup that raises questions about how much a team's payroll determines its ability to compete. This as a labor dispute brews, with Major League's pitching a salary cap. Chuck Hornbach has more.
20: The Brewers had the best record in baseball during the regular season, despite having the smallest market size and a payroll in the bottom half of major league clubs. The Padres' payroll is in the top third, but Milwaukee fan John Mattis says his team can win the best of five series because it has more heart and manager Pat Murphy.
21: He does something right with those guys. I mean, he's got the right attitude. He leads them well. He does good things with them.
20: A possible salary cap and the competitive balance between teams are expected to be controversial issues during a potential labor dispute after this month's World Series. For NPR News, I'm Chuck Quirnbach in Milwaukee.
17: The Supreme Court opens its new term Monday and will hear cases on religion, bans on semi-automatic weapons, climate change, immigration, and election law. The opening case Monday will center on climate change and whether state and local governments can sue energy companies for allegedly deceiving the public about the damaging effects of fossil fuels. One of the biggest cases so far is on religion, over whether taxpayers should fund religious schools that refuse to admit LGBTQ students and parents. I'm Janine Herbst, NPR News in Washington.
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23: Welcome to the People's Pharmacy. I'm Terry Graydon.
24: And I'm Joe Graydon.
25: Is the world facing a fertility failure? In many countries, women are having fewer than 2.1 children needed to replace the population.
23: What is contributing to falling birth rates? Is the challenge mostly financial, or are there other considerations? Can we do anything to reverse the trend? Later, we'll discuss treatment for fertility problems with Dr. Genevieve Neal Perry of the University of North Carolina at Chapel Hill.
25: First, though, we hear from Dr. Linnea Zimmerman. She's an associate professor of population, family, and reproductive health at the Johns Hopkins Bloomberg School of Public Health. Dr. Zimmerman studies family planning and women's reproductive health, evaluating facilitators and barriers to critical interventions that influence sexual and reproductive health and well-being.
23: Welcome to the People's Pharmacy, Dr. Linnea Zimmerman.
0: Thank you for inviting me.
25: Dr. Zimmerman, we keep hearing that there is a fertility crisis in the world, but what does that mean, and how does it compare to prior generations?
0: So I think it's really important to consider what we mean by crisis. And for those of us who study population, changing fertility patterns is not a crisis. It's just a phenomenon. It's a thing that happens at the population level, and there's nothing inherently good or bad about it. But then there are a lot of people who have other ideas. And depending on who you ask, fertility crisis of people having fewer children is a crisis, or it's a crisis if people continue having children at the levels they're at. So I think it's really important to take out the language of crisis, and we can just talk about what fertility levels are and what that means for the population.
23: That sounds good. Maybe you can tell us, where are fertility levels in the U.S. now, and how does that compare to previous rates?
0: Sure. So fertility levels in the U.S. are at the lowest that they have been historically. So that means that about, on average, we are seeing that women in the U.S. are having about 1.7 or 1.8 children per woman. And in the past, it's varied widely. So in the baby boom, we were talking about 4 children per woman. We think about replacement level fertility, like the average number of children a woman needs to have to replace herself and her partner, at about 2.1. So it is lower than it has been in the past, but it's still on par with some levels and trends we have seen historically before. There's always been some variation, but we are at a new low.
25: I remember, because I'm super old, what it was like in the 1970s when we were in graduate school, and there was like, oh, this overpopulation is going to outstrip our natural resources and lead to a global collapse. Well, that clearly didn't happen. What are the implications today for the change that we have seen in just a few generations?
0: Right. So that's another example of people using the word crisis when, again, it's just a phenomenon. And so what you're talking about is in the 70s, the average fertility was still quite high on the global scale, over 3. And we saw people expected rapidly expanding populations. And that did happen. We saw the population at the global scale has gone up by billions of people over the past several decades. And then at the global scale now, we're still above 2.1. On the global scale, we're still about 2.3 or 2.4 children per woman. So we are still having more people born every year than people die. We still have a growing population at the global scale. What is different now is that we have many countries, largely high-income countries, although not always, where we have much lower fertility, where women are having maybe 1 or 1.2 children. And then we have countries where women are having 3, 4, 5, or even 6 children. So there's a lot more variation than there used to be. On the global scale, though, we are still growing. Another reason that on the global scale, we are not in crisis.
23: I wonder what factors you and other people who study fertility have identified as factoring in. Now, what changes the number of children that a woman ends up having?
0: And there's not one answer for that. There's a lot of reasons that people have more or fewer children than they want. So we know that one of the biggest factors right now that people are saying is sort of economics and financial security. It's really expensive to have kids, especially in the US. You have to think about things like housing, education, childcare, food, all of those things. And it's expensive, and it's an expensive time out there, whether or not you have kids, but that's definitely a calculus that people are making. I think for younger generations, we're seeing more and more that are really concerned about the planet, the state of the planet. And as I mentioned, we're still growing. Humans are not going anywhere. There's still more people being born per year than people dying. The population is growing. And I think for a lot of young people, that climate change is real and resources are not infinite. And that's a real calculus that people are making. I think for others, especially for women who are highly educated and working, there's a big trade-off with having kids or not. And so all of these things go into people's decisions. And then at the end of the day, there's also, have you met the person you want to raise kids with? And that can be, again, a big challenge, particularly mm-hmm. for younger people.
25: Dr. Zimmerman, we keep hearing that in developed countries that reduced fertility is likely to lead to economic stresses. That is to say, if there are not enough workers, if there's not enough money in the pension plans, and everybody's getting older and we're not replacing them at a rate in these countries, that the economy is going to be stressed pretty severely.
0: Yes, I think that that's something that we hear a lot. I think that it's important to keep in mind that's a possibility. But we're also hearing on the other end that AI is going to take over every job and people won't need to work anymore. So it's really, I think, pretty hard to know right now what the future is going to hold. There's no doubt that when you have more individuals who are elderly relative to those who are younger, that you might not have the resources in place to take care of them. And certainly that is a social planning and policy issue that should be addressed. But at the same time, implications for the economy, I think, are not very straightforward, particularly right now when we're in this time of really rapid technological change. So I think it's very hard to know what the future will hold in that regard.
25: Dr. Zimmerman, you observe the data and don't necessarily make emotional reactions like, oh, it's a crisis. No, it's not a crisis. Everything's under control. You just tell us what's happening. And I guess the question I have is why? Why do you think fertility rates have changed? Obviously, part of it is psychological because of, let's say, stresses in the economy and stresses in the world. But what about chemicals? I remember The Handmaid's Tale and the idea that there are some external factors, environmental factors that might be affecting fertility. Does that at all come into play?
0: I think that certainly for some individuals, environmental exposures are going to be affecting their biology. I think there is likely more impacts of some of the quote-unquote forever chemicals. But I would say that we have seen fertility decline historically over the past several decades before I would expect there would be widespread exposures. And I think the levels that we're seeing and the age-specific patterns that we're seeing indicate that these are more likely behavioral changes, that people are, by and large, delaying having children into later ages and maybe having fewer children than they want because they run out of time or they don't feel that they can afford to have the number of children that they would like.
23: Do we anticipate that any of those factors will be reversed? So in other words, as you watch fertility rates here, there, and across time, do you anticipate that you'll see places where fertility rates will be rising?
0: I think there's a possibility that they will rise back up to around 2. If you look at almost every high income setting, even every low fertility setting, most people want 2 children or 2.1 or even 3. Most people want to have more children than they may be having on average. And I think that really speaks to understanding why people aren't having the number of children they want. Is it because it's too expensive? Is it because they're waiting too long? Is it because maybe there are some environmental factors that we have to address? The answer is probably yes to all of those. And we need to really think about what those solutions are to address those needs. There is evidence that there are policy changes that can be made to expand childcare, to reduce the cost of having children, to expand parental leave, that all of those can have small, but over time accumulating impacts on increasing fertility.
23: Dr. Linnea Zimmerman, thank you so much for talking with us on the People's Pharmacy today.
0: Thank you for having me.
23: You've been listening to Dr. Linnea Zimmerman, Associate Professor of Population, Family, and Reproductive Health at the Johns Hopkins Bloomberg School of Public Health. Through her research, she evaluates use and barriers to critical maternal and newborn health interventions.
25: After the break, we'll turn to Dr. Genevieve Neal Perry for information on how the fertility crisis may be affecting individual patients.
23: How many people need help with fertility?
25: Some women freeze their eggs for future use. When would a woman consider that, and what's the process like?
23: How do psychological factors affect the family planning process?
25: What's the impact of sperm quality on the ability to have a baby?

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0: Today on The People's Pharmacy, we're discussing changes in fertility. What factors are contributing to women having fewer children in their prime childbearing years? If people have trouble conceiving, what assistance is available?
4: To find out, we turn to Dr. Genevieve Neal Perry, Chair of the Department of Obstetrics and Gynecology at the University of North Carolina at Chapel Hill. Dr. Neal Perry is the Robert A. Ross Distinguished Professor of Reproductive Endocrinology and Infertility.
0: Welcome to The People's Pharmacy, Dr. Genevieve Neal Perry.
5: Hi, thank you for having me, Terry. What a great topic, so important.
4: Well, we just spoke with Professor Linnea Zimmerman about what many people are calling a fertility crisis. But she sort of corrected us by saying it's more a phenomenon rather than a crisis, even though fertility levels are probably the lowest they've ever been. So I guess our question for you to start with is, have you seen an uptick in consultations regarding fertility issues over the last few years?
5: You know, I have been in this space for over 25 years, and I would say yes, I have seen an uptick. But there's also a difference in that there are more people who actually have fertility benefits. And I think that the increase is definitely related to fertility benefits. In addition, our ability to help people achieve their family planning goals have improved exponentially since I started in the field of reproductive endocrinology and infertility.
0: So when you say fertility benefits, I am understanding, perhaps incorrectly, that what you mean is people have insurance that actually covers a fertility consultation. Is that what you mean?
5: That is exactly what I mean. I would say 20 years ago, most people did not have insurance that covered their fertility. And so there are many, many more people who needed care but did not have the means to actually have access.
0: Well, how many people do need fertility assistance? We have seen data suggesting that almost 14% of women between 20 and 49 have used fertility services at some point. Is that appropriate?
5: It is appropriate. And it all depends on one's medical background, one's family planning goals. And when we think about fertility benefits, we think about people who may have a diagnosis of cancer. Now these patients can actually preserve their fertility, which is a fantastic thing because we can freeze eggs for people who don't have partners so that their fertility is preserved, as well as freeze embryos for future family planning goals. There are people who may have a diagnosis of PMOS, also known as PCOS. We know for sure that impacts fertility. There are just a whole range of things that we can now offer to people that we couldn't offer in the past.
0: You mentioned freezing eggs, and that has hit the news a little while ago because Alexandria Ocasio-Cortez said that she was planning on freezing her eggs. When would a woman consider freezing eggs? And can you tell us a little bit more about that process? What's involved? And then after they're frozen, you got to do something with them. What do you do?
5: So, you know, when we see patients and they're thinking about fertility preservation, so there is what we call elective, meaning people are preserving their eggs for future fertility, not because they have a diagnosis that may render them infertile in the future. And for people who are undergoing elective fertility preservation, what we typically do is say, you want to think about it at the age in which you are likely to see a change in your fertility before you see a significant change in your fertility. And that's going to be somewhere in the mid-30s where you can start to see changes in fertility. And at the same time, your outcomes are still quite good. For patients who don't have a partner, they don't imagine themselves having children for another 5 or 6 years, and they're in the age of 30 to 35, that is actually a good time to freeze your eggs because you have good outcomes.
4: Dr. Neil Perry, we have been in the midst of a lot of chaos. Yeah. Economic chaos, political chaos, a lot of challenges, not just in this country, but worldwide. And I'm wondering how those psychological, emotional, economic factors are impacting women's decisions, and if that's delaying their family planning process.
5: I would say yes. There are many couples, women and couples, who are concerned about their ability to pay for just basic needs. And so they may be delaying their family planning goals. There are couples, and keep in mind, you know, you require two people, right, to have a family. And it works both ways, where the partner, the male partner, may not be ready for children, and they want to preserve their fertility. So they may preserve eggs, they may preserve embryos, but it's a way to allow you to build your family at a time when you're financially able to do so, right? It is not cheap to have children these days. You know, we think about childcare, we think about health care, and there are lots of things that we think about when we're thinking about family planning, and people are very responsible today and just are really being intentional and planning to have children when they can and feel that they can afford it.
4: Well, you know, we've mentioned freezing eggs for women, but we don't talk that much about freezing sperm for men. And so if a man is getting into his late 30s or 40s, is that something that should be considered? I mean, does sperm deteriorate over time?
5: Yeah, I'm really glad that you actually asked that question, because many people don't realize that men's fertility does change over time, particularly when you're in your late 40s to 50s. You can start to see some of the similar things that you see with aging and women's reproductive outcomes, meaning more abnormal embryos as a function of age, as well as just changes in the quality of the sperm, but not necessarily huge changes in the volume or the number of sperm. But yes, fertility rates do change with advanced aging, as well as the risk for having miscarriages in the female. So yes, there is a relationship. Now, we do talk about male fertility preservation, particularly in the context of cancer. Men who are receiving therapy that may actually affect the sperm production, we absolutely encourage them to freeze sperm so that they can actually have a family later in their lives as well.
4: I find it fascinating that there's been so much controversy around testosterone lately. I just opened up Atlantic magazine, and their headline was, "Where has all the testosterone gone?" And apparently testosterone levels have been falling and have been falling for decades.
5: Yeah, so there are a couple of things. One, if every guy starts taking testosterone, guess what will happen? More than likely, we'll see more male infertility. Too much testosterone can actually reduce the number of sperm that men produce. And I have seen it where men are being given testosterone because they have, quote unquote, low testosterone. And then a couple actually experiences infertility. And no one has actually counseled them about that if you're over medicated with testosterone, that it can actually interfere with fertility. So that's super, super important. There are things that can modify testosterone levels, and particularly obesity. Obesity is on the rise globally. And we do know that men who are obese, men who may have diabetes, may have challenges both with erections as well as testosterone production.
0: Dr. Neil Perry, I'm wondering, what are the leading challenges that can cause infertility for the couples that you are seeing?
5: About one third of the time, it's a female factor. And so what do we mean by female factor? It could be endometriosis. Endometriosis can significantly impact one's fertility. It could be that you have problems where your tubes are clogged and they don't communicate or allow the egg and the sperm to connect. It could also be situations where you don't ovulate. When we think about ovulatory dysfunction, we think about PCOS or PMOS. These individuals don't ovulate. And so if you don't release an egg, the sperm and the egg cannot unite. And so those are some of the common things. The other thing that we think about is aging by itself. We know that with aging, the quality and number of eggs that women have in the ovaries reduces, and that increases the risk for miscarriage as well as the risk for infertility.
0: Now, Dr. Neil Perry, you did use an acronym that probably not everybody is familiar with. You said PCOS, which I think stands for polycystic ovary syndrome, and it's been renamed to highlight the metabolic factor. What's the new name?
5: Give me a minute, because I actually have not adopted. I'm going to have to look it up. I know it's there, so you'll edit that one. But I don't remember what it's polyendocrine metabolic ovarian syndrome.
0: Okay.
5: So PMOS is polyendocrine metabolic ovarian syndrome. So that is a new acronym that's being used for instead of polycystic ovarian syndrome. And the reason that has happened is because it's so much more than just the ovary that's involved. Often women with this particular disorder can have risks for diabetes. They can have other risks that can affect their metabolic health. And so we want to make sure that we don't just focus on the ovary, because it's so much more than the ovary.
4: So, Dr. Neil Perry, when should a couple begin to worry? When should they start to think about consulting you? Because, you know, for some people, it may take 6 weeks. Others, it may take 6 months. Some people may have to wait a year or two. And, you know, when do they go, okay, there's a problem here, and it may be you or it may be me?
5: Or when it could be both
4: in?
5: Of us.
4: Or right. Both of us.
5: Right. So a third of the time it's female factor, a third of the time it's a male factor, and a third of the time it's both the male and a female. Now, depending on your age can certainly have an impact in terms of how long do you wait before you seek help. If you're less than 35, we generally say give yourself a year of having unprotected intercourse, timed intercourse in order to optimize your fertility. And if you're not if you haven't succeeded, then to come see someone like me. So why do we say that? Because we know that in couples and with a normal amount of sperm, no problems with ovulation, that most of them, probably anywhere from, depending on what you read, anywhere from 60 to 80% will get pregnant within 6 months, and about 90 to 95% will be pregnant within a year. So most people will get pregnant within that year. And if it's more than that, there's probably something that's going on where you may need some assistance. If you're older than 35, we recommend that you try for 6 months and that you seek help. Now, there's some caveats. You want to make sure that, you know, if someone is ovulatory, so if someone has PMOS, you're not the person who's going to try for 6 months or a year before you seek help. If you've had pelvic surgery, where there could be damage to the tubes, or there was some work that was done on the ovaries, you might want to seek care sooner. If you have a diagnosis of endometriosis, you want to seek care sooner. And the goal really is to ensure that people really have the optimal conditions to achieve pregnancy without intervention. And if not, that they're not just sitting out there for a prolonged period of time and not really having the care that's needed.
4: Dr. Neil Perry, I've got a silly question for you. And I'm wondering, have you heard of this phenomenon called Ozempic babies?
5: Oh, interesting.
4: We've heard that some women who had almost given up getting pregnant, and then they started on a weight loss program with Ozempic, or maybe they were taking it for diabetes, and all of a sudden, they get pregnant. They go, wow, how did that happen?
5: Mm-hmm. Yes, I do. And I always remind people, I can tell you how it happens. So so there are two things, particularly where you may see this happen. And that's with women who have a diagnosis of PMOS. So we do know that in some of these women, if they can lose at least 10% of their weight, that they have resumption of ovulation. And remember, ovulation is important for fertility. So those are the instances where you can see that. The other thing is, we do know that obesity can have an impact on fertility. It's not the same for everyone, but it certainly is that there are a subgroup of women when they're overweight. When we talk about obesity, we're typically talking about a BMI greater than 30. Certainly a BMI greater than 40 is associated with reduced fertility as well as reduced successful pregnancy outcome. And when we talk about pregnancy outcomes and obesity, we're thinking about diabetes and the impact that diabetes can have on miscarriage. People may be pregnant and don't even realize it because it's so early on, but they actually don't have a sustained implantation. And so they lose the pregnancy and they just think, oh, I had a late period. So the take home point here is that, yes, obesity can have an impact on fertility, and that weight loss can improve both fertility as well as pregnancy outcomes. And that's super important, right? Because it's not just about fertility with obesity. It's about whether or not that pregnancy is able to have a complete pregnancy, meaning you make it to the point where you have a live birth and that you have a healthy child at the end of that process. Important for people to understand that we do not recommend that you use GLP agonists when you're actively trying to conceive, because we don't have good data about safety. And in the preclinical studies, the animals did have some adverse outcomes. So we recommend that people discontinue their GLP agonists 2 months before they begin their fertility journey.
0: 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She holds the Robert A. Ross Distinguished Professorship in Reproductive Endocrinology and Infertility.
4: After the break, we'll learn about the most common treatments to help people with fertility challenges.
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4: What role does genetic testing of embryos play?
0: We'll hear about a successful treatment.
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0: 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I'm Joe Graydon.
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0: Our guest is Dr. Genevieve Neal Perry, Chair of the Department of Obstetrics and Gynecology at the University of North Carolina at Chapel Hill. She holds the Robert A. Ross Distinguished Professorship in Reproductive Endocrinology and Infertility.
1: Dr. Neal Perry, can you tell us a little bit about the most common treatments that can help people with their fertility challenges?
2: Yeah, so once a patient sees me, the most common interventions are things called intrauterine insemination and ovulation induction. And then a higher level of intervention would be in vitro fertilization or assisted reproductive technology that involves in vitro fertilization.

0: happening. We will collect the sperm from the male partner and then put the sperm inside the uterus, reducing the barriers that may be associated with the cervix so that you have more sperm inside the uterus, increasing the likelihood that the egg and the sperm may unite. And that's whether we're using sperm from a partner, whether we're using donor sperm. This is the process. Typically, if someone has open tubes, in order to do that, you have to have open fallopian tubes. So if someone's fallopian tubes are blocked or they've been removed for a variety of reasons, then those patients are not eligible for intrauterine insemination, and they're not going to achieve a pregnancy on their own either. So in that case, we move on to in vitro fertilization.
1: And can in vitro fertilization be helpful for people who, as you said, don't have fallopian tubes or don't have functional fallopian tubes?
0: Yeah, absolutely. And when you think about in vitro fertilization, when it was initially developed, it was developed for people whose tubes were damaged. And that was the initial indication for in vitro fertilization. Now, we can use in vitro fertilization or variations on in vitro fertilization, something called intracytoplasmic sperm injection. We can do genetic testing on embryos to determine whether they have like a genetic disorder or to determine whether the embryos are normal or not. And we can now do that so that patients can have embryos that are not affected with a disease. So an example of a disease might be Huntington's disease. Someone may know that there's a risk. So we can create these embryos with in vitro fertilization, also known as IVF. And then we can take these embryos and we can collect a couple cells from the embryos area that is destined to become the placenta. So we don't actually biopsy the embryo itself. Mm-hmm. We will take a couple cells from this area called the troph ectoderm, and then we can test those cells, just about 5 cells. Could you imagine a very low number of cells? And then we know that those cells represent what's in the embryo, about 97 to 98%. So there's a good correlation, and we can determine which embryos might be affected with a devastating disease, or which embryos may actually be less likely to implant because they have an abnormal number of chromosomes.
1: I wonder if you could tell us, without mentioning any names, of course, to maintain confidentiality, can you tell us about a patient you've treated for which in vitro fertilization was successful?
0: Yeah, sure. So I can tell you about quite a few instances where in vitro fertilization was successful. So I'll give you an example of a patient who had endometriosis, and the endometriosis actually caused damage to her tubes so that the sperm and the eggs could not unite. And when they did, they kept establishing a pregnancy inside the tube. So this person had what's called an ectopic pregnancy.
1: That's dangerous, isn't it?
0: It is. It's life-threatening, and it used to be the most common cause for death in pregnancy before we were able to diagnose and treat it. So in this individual, they'd had an ectopic pregnancy 2 or 3 times and needed to have their tubes removed. Tubes were removed. They underwent IVF, where basically what we do is in the ovary, at the start of a cycle, women will have like maybe 10, 15 eggs in the ovary that can be available and that can create a life. But what normally happens in a menstrual cycle is that one of those eggs will become a dominant egg. And so we typically will just ovulate one egg. In IVF, we take advantage of that normal biology and that we can give medications to stimulate multiple eggs to grow at one time instead of just one. And the medication is called a gonadotropin. So it's a medication that mimics in terms of its function, follicle stimulating hormone and luteinizing hormone, also what we know as FSH and LH. It typically takes about 10 to 12 days of this stimulation process. And patients will come in, we evaluate their hormone levels, we look at the eggs as they grow. And then once they reach a size where you're likely to have a ma-

0: mature egg, that egg that's likely to be fertilized, will initiate the ovulation process and then collect the eggs while the individual is asleep. We collect those eggs and then either we put the sperm and the eggs in a dish and let what would normally happen in the fallopian tube happen in a dish. Or if there's a male problem, meaning that the sperm count is really low, we can inject the sperm into the egg. That's called intracytoplasmic sperm injection. And then we'll wait for 5 days and look for the embryo. That, why 5 days? Because that's the time which an embryo would normally implant. And we look at the fifth day. If someone is going to have an embryo transfer at that time, that's when we put the embryo inside the uterus, and then either implantation happens or it doesn't, right? That part is out of our hands, literally. It's beyond us, right? We can just put the embryo inside the uterus. Any extra embryos that are available, we freeze those embryos, and then people can use those embryos at a later time to complete their family. Or if they're not successful with that embryo transfer, they can come back and have another embryo transfer without going through a full IVF cycle.
1: And this patient with the endometriosis, did she have to do more than one cycle?
0: She did not. She actually wound up getting pregnant with that cycle, which was a fantastic thing. And in fact, has come back for another pregnancy. And she, this is about 2 years after her first cycle.
2: I wonder if you can share with us what it's like when a couple has been trying and trying for years and years, come to see you, and then are successful, perhaps with in vitro fertilization. You must see an awful lot of emotion.
0: Yeah, it is really one of the most rewarding things to be able to have, you know, to walk through that journey with a couple who have, in some ways, really just felt like, you know, this isn't fair. Why me? And you know, and sometimes they have family members that are really pressuring them, and they just feel so guilty and so bad when it's not their fault, right? I mean, no one, I always say, no one says at the age of five, I'm going to be infertile, right? No one imagines that. And so when you do have a diagnosis of infertility, it can be really devastating. And so my role is to help people understand what are the causes of infertility and how do we treat it? And how do we help the couple achieve their goal? So it's very rewarding for me. It's very rewarding for them. It's not uncommon for the people I've helped to send me pictures to follow up. I've had, as I said, I've been doing this for more than 25 years. So I've had families send me pictures of their, you know, children's weddings, you know, as they progress through life. And it is really, truly an amazing opportunity and honor to be able to help people achieve their family planning goals.
1: Pretty soon you're going to start getting pictures of the grandchildren.
0: Yeah, that is true.
2: Dr. Neil Perry, a lot of what we've been talking about affects women. But we keep hearing that infertility in men has reached 50%, which seems astonishing to me. But then there's so much stress, there's anxiety, there's obesity, and then there's something else. Endocrine disrupting chemicals. We are surrounded by BPA, bisphenol A, and phthalates, and PFAS, which are those forever chemicals that are in the water and end up in us. So I'm just wondering, you know, for a young couple who is, they're starting to think, well, yeah, it'd be nice to have a family. What should we be doing to protect ourselves from all of those chemicals?
0: Wow, that is a great question, because it is so hard to imagine trying to protect yourself from all of the chemicals. And the best thing we can do, and I think there's been a great effort to use BPA-free instruments, right, to use glass rather than bottles. For women, you have to make sure your lipstick doesn't have phthalates because they often do. you know, one of the, what we do really understand about endocrine disruptors at this point in time is that they, you know, what we do know is that they're associated with small for gestational age, meaning the baby's smaller. We know it's associated with preterm delivery. We know that there may be an increase in some instances for miscarriage. How it impacts fertility, that really hasn't been demonstrated well in humans, but there is certainly data in non-human models where these endocrine disruptors actually impact fertility per se. So the best thing that we can do for ourselves, and realizing that not everyone has the resources to do so, is to make sure we're eating, we have a diet that's likely to be low in endocrine disruptors, and when possible, to have a diet that may be organic. But again, appreciating that not everyone has access, but when we can, to do so, to ensure that any bottles that you use are BPA-free, any other products that you use are phthalate-free.
1: Dr. Neil Parry, do you have nutritional advice that you give the couples that you're treating while they're going through the fertility treatment? Are there certain things that you suggest to them in terms of their diet, their nutritional approach?
0: Yeah. So what I always recommend is a well-balanced diet that includes vegetables, that includes proteins. You know, I discourage people to be actively trying to lose weight while undergoing fertility treatment. And why is that? Because weight loss, people can calorically restrict, and that can actually, when I say calorically restrict, meaning reduce their food intake to the level where mm-hmm. it stresses their body. And so it's always a balance. And I make sure and recommend that all individuals who are planning a pregnancy are using prenatal vitamins. And if you cannot use a prenatal vitamin, to ensure that you're at least taking folic acid to reduce the risk for neurotube disorders. I also encourage people to have active lifestyles, you know, to the best of their ability. You don't have to go to a gym, but you can certainly walk up and down the stairs.
2: Well, we know a young woman who is an avid runner. And I'm just curious, how long can a woman who's pregnant keep exercising?
0: So there is actually great data that women who exercise throughout pregnancy actually have good outcomes. So unless someone has problems with their placenta, or they have some other metabolic or health disorder that really impacts their ability to oxygenate well, which can impact the pregnancy, we encourage people to exercise for as long as you can. I mean, at some point you may become so big and so rabid that it's hard to do.
1: It could get hard to run at that point.
0: Exactly.
1: Yes.
0: You know, if your legs are hitting your tummy, probably a good time not to run. But you can certainly walk and walk at a brisk rate. Encourage people to exercise, because what you do while you're pregnant benefits your offspring. And the fetus will benefit as a result. So absolutely encourage people. Do not tell people to stop exercising unless they have some other problem that can impact the pregnancy itself. And that's where having a conversation with your doctor and your provider to understand whether it's safe for you to exercise during pregnancy is one that's that has great benefits.
1: Critical to keep those lines of communication open. Dr. Genevieve Neil Parry, thank you so much for talking with us on The People's Pharmacy today.
0: Thank you.
1: You've been listening to Dr. Genevieve Neil Parry. She is chair of the Department of Obstetrics and Gynecology at the University of North Carolina at Chapel Hill. Dr. Neil Parry is the Robert A. Ross Distinguished Professor of Reproductive Endocrinology and Infertility. Earlier, we spoke with Dr. Linnea Zimmerman. She is Associate Professor of Population, Family, and Reproductive Health at the Johns Hopkins Bloomberg School of Public Health.
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1: It's the Splendid Table from American Public Media. I'm Francis Lamb. You know about let them eat cake, but maybe what Marie Antoinette really gave the people were chocolate truffles.
2: Going back to Marie Antoinette, she was famous for having headaches, probably hangovers, but let's call them headaches. And her pharmacist would bring her headache remedy. And Marie Antoinette hated taking medicine, so he decided that he would mix it in a little bit of cocoa and put in a little bit of almond and a little bit of sugar and kind of make it into, let's just call it an early truffle. And that became the very, very first chocolate confection.
1: That's Alexandra Crapanzano, author of Chocolat, Parisian Desserts and Other Delights. We've got that and plenty more today on our fall cookbook roundup. It's coming up on The Splendid Table.
3: Live from NPR News in Washington, I'm Janine Herbst. Weeks before the midterm elections take place, when voters will determine control of Congress, the Labor Department says the economy added fewer jobs than expected last month as the unemployment rate ticked up to 4.2%. Betsy Stevenson is a professor of economics and public policy at the University of Michigan and was a member of President Obama's Council of Economic Advisors.
4: People who are doing well are still doing well, and any kind of worker who's struggling to get their foot in the door, keep their foot in the door, get a promotion to the next thing, those are the people who are really struggling right now. And I think that's why we're seeing this real increasing anger over the labor market, because there's no openings and breaks for people to get.
3: Speaking there on NPR's Weekend Edition. The Trump administration is mailing out $500 checks to almost a million Americans who are enrolled in certain private health insurance plans. As NPR's Selena Simmons-Duffin reports, the money comes from fees collected from health insurance companies.
5: The group of people receiving the checks live in one of the 30 states that use healthcare.gov as their Obamacare website and make too much money to receive premium subsidies. Cynthia Cox directs the program on the Affordable Care Act at the health research organization KFF.
6: Essentially, what the Trump administration is doing is taking some user fee dollars that insurance companies have paid to the federal government to operate healthcare.gov.
5: Usually that money is used for community groups who help people understand their options and enroll. But the Trump administration has slashed funding for those groups and is now sending out checks instead. Selena Simmons-Duffin, NPR News, Washington.
3: A federal judge has ordered an immediate halt to all border-related construction in the Big Bend region of Texas, and that includes Big Bend National Park. Mary Cantrell from Marfa Public Radio reports the emergency injunction will remain in effect while a lawsuit moves forward.
7: The Center for Biological Diversity, a church restoration group, and a river guide are suing the federal government over its border wall plans. The judge's order says the Big Bend region is not necessarily an area of high illegal entry, as federal waivers fast-tracking the project have claimed. Anti-wall advocates, including Susan Hayes, celebrated outside of a federal courthouse in El Paso.
8: The government had no justification legally to issue the waivers in the first place. It's what we all knew, to say that there is an emergency with immigration or border security in the greater Big Bend is complete and utter BS.
7: If the Trump administration appeals, the case will go to the U.S. Supreme Court. For NPR News, I'm Mary Cantrell in El Paso.
3: You're listening to NPR News from Washington. Tennessee's state prison chief, Frank Strada, has resigned. That over overseeing the failed execution of Krista Pike this week. Governor Bill Lee says Strada will leave this month. An independent review is scheduled to try to determine what went wrong in the administration of two doses to Pike, one of the drugs that Tennessee uses to execute prisoners. Her attorney says she's hospitalized in a coma and on a ventilator and that hospital staff is working to save her life. Under Strada, the prison system also failed to execute another convicted murderer, Tony Carruthers. He came to Tennessee from Arizona, where he oversaw three botched executions similar to Pike's. A new study shows that eating with another person just might help you manage your blood sugar. Researchers gave two groups of participants the same amount of bread to eat and then measured how their blood sugar rose and recovered. NPR's Beverly McCoy reports.
9: In one group, the participants ate their bread alone. In the other, someone else was in the room. And they found the social eaters recovered quicker. That is, their blood sugar didn't spike as high or came back down quicker, or both. Lead author and behavioral neuroscientist Shira Adzeel says this might be because humans are social animals.
10: If my brain develops in a social context, my brain learns to regulate my glucose levels in social proximity.
9: She says other people may be a social cue the brain uses to start processing sugar earlier, for example, by releasing insulin, which helps regulate blood sugar. The results appear in the journal Science Advances. Beverly McCoy, NPR News.
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12: Hey, it's Francis, and this week we're bringing back an episode from last year about some terrific cookbooks. Check it out. I'm Francis Lamb, and this is The Splendid Table from APM. You know, for cookbook fans, the best time of the year is here, the fall season, with new books fit to gift debuting every week for months. And we wanted to highlight three of them we're especially excited about. One that reminds us that the breadth of the world's cuisines and cultures is one of the things that makes life worth living, and how even faraway places can be more similar than we thought. That's the book Silk Roads by Anna Ansari. Another book brings us, or me at least, closer to home, with Chinese and other Asian recipes that I remember from growing up. Literally. That's a debut cookbook called Bad B*tchin Kitsch from TikTok star and my baby cousin, Cassie Young. But first, we're going to live a little. We're going to start with dessert. Alexandra Crapanzano grew up in a literary family in Paris and has had a successful career in writing and producing for film and television. But you let a kid grow up in Paris, and chances are they'll be obsessed with food. And so for 15 years, she also wrote a cooking column for the Wall Street Journal. Her latest book, Chocolat, is the second in a trilogy of cookbooks about French home baking. And we're going to get to the good stuff today. So, hey, Alexandra, so great to see you.
13: Great to be back on the show, Francis. Thanks.
12: So I want to dive right into the book because there's so much to talk about. You know, for sure, French cuisine has created so many of the world's favorite chocolate dishes, right? Like chocolate mousse, chocolate tarts, even the chocolate molten lava cake. But I didn't actually realize how deep the history of chocolate in France is. Can you tell us how chocolate transformed from its origins in Maya and Aztec culture to when it got to France?
13: Absolutely. You have to jump thousands of years. But yeah. It really began with four different King Louis. It began in the court because nobody else could afford chocolate. But it really began in 1615 when Anne of Austria, who was only 14 years old, was suddenly shipped off without her parents to France to marry Louis the 13th, who was also a teenager. He was only 14. And she arrived with a trunk full of chocolate, which was the saving grace because the two did not get along. Let's just say that. Louis the 13th loved the chocolate, loved his Austrian wife less. They eventually consummated their marriage and had Louis the 14th, the great famous Louis the 14th with the court of Versailles, who really, you know, is credited with inventing luxury as we know it. But one of the things that he did is he used chocolate to keep all of his courtiers at Versailles behaving. So he had a chocolate maker who had to make a different chocolate confection every single day. which was couldn't have been easy. And basically, who Louis XIV shared his chocolate with was, you know, was the flavor of the day, literally, right? So if you were not getting chocolate with Louis XIV, you knew that you were not in his graces. Oh, and wow. So it became this incredibly important thing in the court of Versailles. And then later in life, and this is quite terrible, I guess, for chocolate, in any case, he ended up changing his ways completely and falling in love with Madame de Matignon, who was a young puritanical beauty. This was when Louis XIV was much, much older, and she was much, much younger and very beautiful and very religious. And she immediately insisted that chocolate be banned from Versailles because it was seductive and it had terrible effects on innocent souls. And being a man of a certain age, right, and smitten with a young woman, he quickly banished it. And this began an incredible black market in chocolate, because chocolate at the time was really considered an aphrodisiac. So nobody really wanted to be without chocolate. And then, you know, jump ahead to Louis XV. And he was famous for preparing the hot chocolate that he would drink in his kind of amorous afternoons with his mistress, Madame du Barry. And what made this kind of a total talk of the town, so to speak, was that, you know, kings did almost nothing back then themselves, right?
4: Yeah,
13: I mean, people got them dressed, they brought them Kleenex to blow their nose, they did everything, not Kleenex, but handkerchiefs. But he insisted on making the hot chocolate all by himself in his apartments. He would not let anybody in the staff touch it. So he would go to a private apartment with his mistress, and he would actually cook the hot chocolate over the stove himself, with an incredible ratio of one volume of chocolate to one volume of water. And then he would actually kind of wisely whip in an egg yolk to give it some richness. But it was not sweetened yet.
14: You know, in all of my imagination of what, like, the kings of France ever did, not one of them was ever like, and then he would chill by the stove and start making his own hot chocolate. But
13: I know. No, it's crazy, right? And then, of course, everybody loves talking about Marie Antoinette for good reason. And you know, when she was brought again over to, you know, at the tender age of 14 to marry the future Louis XVI, at that point she brought her own chocolate maker, and he used to, and this was quite radical, because he used to sweeten the chocolate, hot chocolate, with a little bit of orange blossom and a little bit of almond. So not sugar yet, but still kind of gave it a different kind of richness. Because before that, it had really been a kind of a bittersweet, almost thick coffee-like, fortifying drink. It wasn't, It was not a dessert by any stretch of the imagination. At the same time, though, King Louis XVI's chef also invented chocolate mousse. But going back to Marie Antoinette, she was famous for having had headaches, probably hangovers, but let's call them headaches. And her pharmacist would bring her headache remedy. And Marie Antoinette hated taking medicine. So he decided that he would mix it in a little bit of cocoa and put in a little bit of almond and a little bit of sugar and kind of make it into, let's just call it an early truffle, for lack of a better word. I mean, she called them pistole, but he basically would give her the medicine wrapped in chocolate. And she loved these little chocolate confections and said, you know what, forget the medicine. I just want the chocolate. I just want the sweetened chocolate.
14: And that
13: became the very, very first chocolate confection. I mean, chocolate had never been considered a candy before this pharmacist decided, hey, you know, my patient's going to be much happier taking her medicine.
14: So that was the first time chocolate meant sugar.
13: Or exactly.
14: At least, like, you know, in recorded history. And then from there it became chocolates as candy, chocolates as chocolate bar, chocolate as a part of dessert.
13: Exactly.
14: That's incredible.
13: Exactly. And this is classic French, but the pharmacist, who obviously was also became a chocolate maker at that point, much more profitable, not only was the only one in the court who was not guillotined in the revolution. I mean, obviously Marie Antoinette was, and obviously the king was, and all of the ladies in waiting, he survived, probably because of a nice little chocolate bribery. And then he became the chocolate maker to Napoleon Bonaparte. And then when Napoleon was sent off to live the rest of his days on an island. Dubove was appointed the chocolate maker to the crown for Charles X. And on the Rue de Saint-Père in Paris, in the 7th arrondissement, you can still go to the shop and get the same recipe for the little pistole that Marie Antoinette loved.
14: That's wild. So he is the great survivor. Like, he survived all these violent revolutions.
13: Yes.
14: People were like, no, don't kill the chocolate guy. The chocolate guy we like.
13: Yeah, we need him. We got to have him.
14: All right, so history lesson aside, the book is primarily this fabulous collection of recipes.
13: Thank you.
14: And I love how a lot of them are, you know, very much home-friendly recipes, and some of them are the home-friendly recipes from renowned pastry chefs. But I really want to start with the chocolate mousses. And I say mousses because you have, I counted, 9 different chocolate mousses. And I don't mean chocolate raspberry, chocolate caramel. No, these are 9 different chocolate mousses, like chocolate-flavored mousses. So why that many, and what's the difference between them?
13: Oh, I love that question. Okay, first of all, mousse is obviously my favorite dessert. It actually is most
14: 9
13: people's favorite dessert. 9
14: of them.
13: Actually, I had to eliminate a few just to you know, keep page count down. But, you know, there's something really paradoxical about mousse to me, right? Because it's light, but it's dense, it's airy, it has body. It's, you know, it's voluptuous, but it's also ephemeral. It is all of these things. And as I was really kind of delving into mousse, I realized, wait a second, there are so many different approaches. I mean, one is that kind of classic eggy mousse that we know from Julia Child here, which is kind of springy, a little sexy. It's just got an amazing texture to it. But there is also a fantastic lighter mousse that that comes from a wonderful chef in Paris named Christian Constant, who makes one with just egg whites. And it's kind of incredible because it just vanishes on the tongue, but you're left with this kind of fantastic echo of chocolate flavor. Then there's, you know, if you can't eat raw eggs, I remember in pregnancy, I wanted a whipped cream chocolate mousse. So I made one. So it's anyone who cannot eat eggs for any reason should definitely check out this recipe by Cyril Lignac, who, again, a great chef. And he just uses a very dark chocolate and just enough whipped cream, essentially, to create a very chocolatey mousse still, but without any eggs. You know, Hervé Tisse, who we know, who, you know, a kind of a cult figure among foodies like us, French chemist, found a way of marrying chocolate and water, which nobody thought could work because usually water will break down chocolate. And there's a mousse I include in this book, which I absolutely love, which is only made from 2 ingredients, chocolate and water. And you bring the water to a nice steamy heat and you whisk it on, you know, over an ice bath with chocolate, and you whisk a lot, but it becomes this absolutely beautiful kind of billowy, very rich chocolate mousse. And
14: because it's literally just
13: chocolate and water. So it's actually, and dark chocolate. So it's actually really healthy, amazingly enough. And then, you know, I think one of my discoveries was a recipe I love from Gaston Lenôtre, which, you know, one of the great, great pâtissiers ever to live, I think. And, you know, trained everybody, by the way, including Alain Ducasse. And he has a great recipe that is, it can be a filling, it can be a mousse, it can go in a pavlova, it can go between even an American chocolate layered cake. Basically, it is the most incredibly versatile, what they call a ganache montée, which is essentially a whipped ganache. So that is really just chocolate and cream, but only just enough, because obviously cream will dilute the chocolate. And the French are so serious about their chocolate. They really want their chocolate to be dark and rich and to have a real depth of flavor. So you don't get a lot of kind of very sugary chocolate or very milky chocolate generally, at least at a high level of cooking.
12: 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We'll be back with more with her in just a minute. I'm Francis Lam, and this is The Splendid Table from APM.
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21: 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I'm Francis Lamb, and this is the show for curious cooks and eaters. We're talking with Alexandra Crapanzano, author of Chocolat. Let's get back to it with her.
14: I love a good chocolate tart. I think it's like one of the most unbeatable desserts. There's one that I was really intrigued by because it was also quite simple, as you described in the book, but it sounds like it's really like this, about the delicacy of the texture. Mm-hmm. There's a chocolate tart you have from Frederic Anton.
13: Yes.
14: Frederic Anton's chocolate tart. Tell us about that one.
13: I love that tart. I mean, it's just beautiful. So about 18 months ago, 2 years ago, I realized that in all of the years that I've been taking our son to Paris, I had never taken him to the Eiffel Tower.
14: Cool.
13: he had passed the Eiffel Tower, but we actually, you know, in this, when you're kind of either have lived in a city or live in a city, it's a little bit rare to go to those tourist places.
14: And yeah, yet, it's like how I don't go to the Statue of Liberty ever, but
13: exactly.
14: Although and you grew probably, up there, so like you grew up seeing it, so it's not a thing you'd always go to. Sure.
13: No, I love seeing it. I mean, I do, and you know, and you know, it's such an important part of Paris. But I decided, wait a second, this is crazy. I've got to take him up the Eiffel Tower. And then at the same time, I learned that that Frédéric Anton, who's one of the great chefs in Paris right now, had taken over the Jules Verne restaurant. And the Jules Verne had always been...
14: That's a restaurant in the Eiffel Tower.
13: It's in the Eiffel Tower. Okay. I think it's on whatever the third or fourth floor. It's high. And he had taken it over and really kind of moved it from being a little bit of a tourist trap restaurant to being a really serious restaurant. And I thought, you know what, if we're gonna go up, let's do it the right way. And we went and we had one of the truly great meals of my life. And incredible. Beautiful. Incredible meal with obviously an incredible view. But the thing that just blew me away was this chocolate tart, because it had a really silken, it was very simple. It was just a shortbread crust and a chocolate filling, very thin. But the chocolate filling was so silky and so sensual. I asked how he made it. And what he told me was kind of shocking to me, is that he would make a small tart, about six or seven inches. And he would put it into an oven that had been preheated at 350 degrees. And then he would turn the oven off as soon as the tart went in the oven and only cook it very briefly. So basically, he would cook the tart in the waning heat of a preheated oven that had been turned off. And I went home and I realized, wait a second, you can't do that with a larger tart, obviously. And nobody is making little individual tarts at home. So I tested, and what I came up with was you can actually cook an incredibly good chocolate tart at 300 degrees, and you get that incredible silky, smooth chocolate custard inside. And it's just a beautiful, beautiful recipe. It's very, very French in that it's not flourishy or chocolate. You know, it's really just about the chocolate. You know, it's simple, but the technique is kind of exquisite behind it.
14: Yeah, and that
13: right.
14: I can imagine too. Like in that super gentle heat, the filling doesn't overcook, doesn't get grainy, it just stays very, very soft and silky.
13: Exactly. And it's fantastic.
14: Cool.
13: And I think it's not more than 3/4 inch thick, including the crust. It's just, sure. It's meant to be very, very simple, very elegant. You can dust on a little powdered cocoa if you want. You can serve it with a little bit of creme fraiche, but really it's one of those kind of very elegant kind of black dress desserts that you just you don't want to do anything to it. You just want to let it stand by itself. I love that recipe. I love that entire restaurant.
14: Well, that sounds so delicious. Well, thank you so much, Alexandra. I can't wait to start baking.
13: I am thrilled.
21: Alexandra Crapanzano is the author of Chocolat, Parisian Desserts and Other Delights. 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Anna Ansari grew up in the Detroit area, but always felt a draw to faraway places, whether to her father's native Iran or to China, where she lived for a few years as a young adult. And while there, she started to ask why these faraway places felt so familiar. The delicious answer lies in her beautiful debut cookbook, Silk Roads. So hey, Anna, thanks so much for making the time today.
0: Hi, Frances. Thank you so much for you taking the time to speak with me. I'm really honored to have this conversation with you. So thank you.
14: Oh, it's a pleasure. It's a pleasure. So, okay, let's start with the basics. I think for those of us who barely remember, you know, learning about the Silk Road in history class, can you first quickly describe what part of the world you're talking about?
0: So when I'm talking about the Silk Road, specifically for my book, it really is the stretch of land that sort of snakes from the coast of the Black Sea over by Georgia, over to the Caucasus, across the Caucasus to the Caspian Sea, then down into Iran, up and around through Turkmenistan, Uzbekistan, Afghanistan, Tajikistan, Kazakhstan, and then down into China via Gansu province and the Hushi corridor there. But the Silk Roads has been interpreted by many different scholars, historians, whomever, as encompassing far more and far less than those that I just mentioned. You know, the British Museum had an exhibit last year that situated the start of the Silk Roads in Japan and the end of it in England. So there are actually a lot of Sweden was involved, sub-Saharan Africa. So it's really this, you know, I think more and more an imagined moniker for something that symbolizes this sort of historic trade of goods and people across overland. This is not, we're not talking about, you know, sea journeys. There are people who talk about the sea Silk Roads, but this is specifically across Asia, through the mountains, through the steppe, through the deserts of Central Asia, part of the Middle East, and into China as we know it today.
14: Yeah. And how did you become so interested in these places and their cuisines?
0: Well, I am I'm from one end of these. I'm Iranian American. I grew up in Michigan, but my dad and my mom's from Michigan. She was born and raised there. But my father is Iranian. He moved to the U.S. in 64 from Iran. And I grew up eating sort of food of that end of the Silk Roads. And this is, you know, this is my culture. It's something I'm very, very familiar with and I love. And I'm so happy to be able to share some of those recipes in the book with everyone. But on the other end, you know, moving to like China, basically I started going to China in the 90s when I was a teenager and really became interested in Chinese history and Chinese culture, but was particularly struck in like maybe the first month when I was a teenager, when I was a 17-year-old living in China, of this bowl of noodles that I ate that was super confusing to me, but also like very, very comforting. And I say confusing because it was at this restaurant that had this kind of like calligraphic script written in green. And, you know, it turns out I know now that was the Arabic language. And the noodles were coated in this sort of like light but very flavorful tomato sauce. It had peppers and onions in it and these little chunks of lamb. And again, now with this flavor that I now know was cumin. So and I'm like, what am I eating? This is not Chinese food that like I know it, but I tasted it. And it just tasted like home. And again, it's because now I know it's because of cumin, but it's also because this food, this noodle dish, was from the Uyghur people in China, who are an ethnic Turkic minority from northwestern China in what's now modern day Xinjiang province. But they have traditionally been scattered across Central Asia, way back to when the Silk Roads were sort of very, very, very busy with traders, when the Uyghurs' ancestors, the Songdians, controlled the trade of the Silk Roads, and they're Turkic people. So it was like this other end of the Silk Roads where I'm like a teenager eating these noodles, being like, why am I eating this? What is this? Why does it taste like home? And then I learned over time, you know, who these people were and why I was eating this food and how the way in which these cuisines were connected was because of this overland network of trade routes and because of the migration of peoples and flavors and food and ingredients that have traversed Central Asia from Iran to China and back again for centuries. Yeah. So for me, it's like that. Really just like part, it's like, it's me. And when I was from Baku to Beijing, like this is like how, this is the plane on which like I exist and I thrive. And it just, this is my cuisine and my culture as well as so many before and, you know, after me.
14: Yeah, that's so interesting. I love how like you have your personal history, which is like, you know, one end of the road, and then you were traveling to the other end of the road and you ate this bowl of noodles. You're like, what is this? And why is it bridging these two places?
0: Exactly.
14: It's so interesting too, because actually I wanted to talk to you specifically about noodles. There's something about like the category of food, noodles, that is so interesting to me in this area, because I think when most people hear noodles, they think of East Asian, Southeast Asian cuisines, Chinese, Japanese, Korean, Thai, Vietnamese, so on and so forth, right? Or they think of pasta and Italy, and we don't have to go into the Marco Polo thing, but they eat a lot of noodles in Central Asia. And I don't think that, you know, many people know about these cuisines and know about the centrality of these noodle cultures. And you have noodle recipes in the book, and there was one I was particularly interested in called Civet Oshi.
0: Civet Oshi.
14: I'm probably saying that wrong, but tell us about that one.
0: I probably am too, but you know. Yeah. We'll keep it between the two of us.
14: Yeah.
0: Yes, Civet Oshi is one of my favorite dishes, I think maybe ever. But sure. I think one of the best things about this dish, though, is it's so visually striking. The noodles are like this intense emerald green. Mm. They are infused with dill. Like, you know, you just go to a pasta, you know, the pasta aisle or an Italian restaurant, any sort of green noodle you see in the U.S. is from spinach. Maybe, I don't know, spirulina. But these are dill noodles. And dill was an herb that ended up in Central Asia from Iran, from the sort of Fertile Crescent, and it made its way over to Central Asia. And then, by the way, it just kind of stopped. So you have some dill in northern Thailand in some of the Thai cuisine, but it kind of like doesn't go any further, which I'm personally interested
14: dill,
0: by
14: dill
0: that.
14: Dill is like this mystery herb that just shows up in places, and I don't entirely know why, but I'm sure it's from ancient trade. But yeah, like there's like this one very popular dish in Vietnam that is fried fish, like in turmeric, and with like a ton of dill on top. And
0: okay,
14: like,
0: that is like, definitely because of trade. Turmeric and dill in Vietnamese food is that's
14: yeah.
0: Like that,
14: but I'm like, how did I get there? That's amazing. But also, like when I think of dill, I often think of like Scandinavia. Yeah. You know, like very, very, like totally very, very different part of the world. But anyway, tell us about dill and this town in Uzbekistan.
0: So Civet Oshi is from a western part of Uzbekistan, and that is out towards the Aral Sea, the now nearly dried up Aral Sea, this town called Khiva, K-H-I-V-A, which I was just talking to someone who was like, oh, I've traveled all over Uzbekistan, but I never made it to Khiva. And a lot of people don't make it to Khiva because it's actually quite far west. And out in Khiva, that's where you find Civet Oshi. This is the only place in Uzbekistan that you find this dish. You try to go find it in Samarkand, you'll fail. Bukhara, fail. Tashkent, fail. You can only find this in Khiva. And I asked over and over, I asked so many people, I'm like, where did this come from? Why in Khiva do you have these dill noodles? And they were like, it's just an old dish. We've always had this. I'm like, that is not helping me.
14: It's nowhere else.
0: Whatever. It's nowhere else. The closest you get, and this is like really kills me, and like in the best way, is in Xi'an, in modern day Xi'an in China, there is a green noodle dish. It's green from spinach, and spinach made its way into China and across Central Asia during the Tang Dynasty and the Silk Roads as well. Came from Iran, went in. It actually came via Nepal. So some of these Silk Roads like snaked into the mountains as well. But back during the Tang Dynasty, apparently the Tang courtiers were making green noodles with pagoda leaves, some specialty like fancy pants tree found inside the palaces. And the hoi polloi of Tang China wanted to eat green noodles. So they started making these spinach noodles to approximate what the courtiers were doing. And I mean,
14: oh, interesting.
0: It's not dill, but like, I feel like in my mind, there's got to be some connection. Why? Because Xi'an was the sort of either terminus or starting point of the Silk Roads when they were at one of their like great trading periods of strength. And mm-hmm. all the trade routes sort of passed through Kiva. So in my brain, I'm like, I feel like maybe we'll never, ever know this. But the fact that there are only these two places that you can find these gorgeous green noodles in this whole swath of, you know, Central and into East Asia, maybe they're connected, maybe they're not, but whatever, they're both delicious. Yeah. And, you know, like, who cares? The Xi'an noodles are usually topped with the, like, that lovely stir-fried egg and tomato. Mm-hmm. And the Shivit Oshi that you'll find in Kiva, and then the one that you find in my book as well, is topped with this, like, sort of beautiful carrot and potato and paprika, sort of almost like a tomato stew, like a goulash.
14: And with beef, right?
0: And with beef. Traditionally, Central Asian nations and cuisines have been really lamb heavy, but apparently since the dissolution of the Soviet Union, there's been a lot of beef. And I imagine, frankly, that has to do with a lot of trade deals as well. I don't know where the beef's coming from, but there's a lot of beef there.
14: Yeah. Because it's not really a grassy plain.
0: No, it's not. And I was quite surprised.
14: I love the idea of like infusing the dill into the noodles, though.
0: And
14: the,
0: it's
14: like,
0: so fun,
14: that
0: too.
14: The flavor is so like intense, but like cool and interesting. I love it.
0: It's cool and interesting, and it diffuses, you know? It's the subtle dill flavor that infuses the noodles that then like just sort of gets swept up in this like paprika-y, tomato-y beef stew on top. It's so good. And it's just fun.
14: I love it. Okay, so I love that we've talked about Central Asian noodles. There's another sort of whole category of food here that is so important. It's the sweets, right? And like your family's from Iran and like the tradition of Iranian sweets. But it's a little bit of a different culture, right? Than like we have in the U.S. particularly. Like it's more small cookies and like syrupy, intense confections than pastries and big slices of cake or you know... they're kind of like more compact, intensely flavored things, lots of nuts and flowers and stuff. But you have a recipe in your book for an almond bundt cake that you had in your family.
0: I do.
14: Tell us about that and why it's in the book.
0: So, I mean, everything you're saying there about the sweets tradition is one of the reasons I'm not a massive fan of Iranian sweets that I grew up having as a child. I find I don't have a massive sweet tooth, and I found those super syrupy, intense. Even like I like a piece of baklava, but I don't love a piece of like it's like it's too much for me. Mm-hmm. So when I was doing the dessert chapter, I really wanted to sort of play with a lot of the flavors that were involved in these confectionery and cake and cookie traditions, but kind of weave in some American and some British baking traditions or sweets. I mean, I have a funnel cake, you know. it's like instead of a gulab jamun or a zulbia, you've got a funnel cake dusted with rose petals. But the bundt cake, this is a cake that has been in my family, I'm 44, for 44 years at least. And it is my take on a cake that my mother made for almost every single party we had when I was growing up as a child. You know, we were sort of part and parcel of this lovely little Iranian-American expatriate community in suburban Detroit. Mm. And my mom didn't speak a lick of Farsi or of Turkish. And back then, like, there were no, you know, obviously there's no Google, but there were also no Iranian cookbooks out. Like, they just didn't exist. So she didn't really know how to make Iranian desserts. And she would try. And I remember, like, family friends would taste it. And my dad would taste it and be like, this is good soup, but something is missing. And she's like, well, what am I supposed to do? Like, what do I do here? Yeah. So what she did is she called upon her heritage. And she is, like I said, I think at the start of this talk, she's born and raised Michigander, but with an English and Germanic heritage. So she went to the grocery store, bought some like tin of pre-made almond, sugary almond filling, and she probably like used Crisco in this cake too. Who knows? But she made an almond flavored bundt cake, really drawing on that old Germanic like bundt tradition that is still so popular and beloved in America and certainly in the Midwest. to make a bundt cake that sort of had that almondy flavor, like these sort of chewy almond macaroons that you would get in Persian desserts.
14: Yeah, yeah, yeah.
0: And everyone loved it because they also were like, okay, this has the right flavor, but she's not messing with something that is ours and doing it sort of not right, you know, which people still don't like to this day.
14: Yeah, sure, sure, sure.
0: So she was like, well, I'm making my own and I'm going to make sure that I make something not only that is extremely delicious, but that satisfies both my knowledge as an American baker, but also satisfies the taste buds of all my guests and makes them feel comfortable as if they're eating something familiar, but they're not at all.
14: Yeah, and I love that. I love how the book kind of comes full circle, even though it's, you know, the story of the book is about this place that's very far away from the U.S., far away from Michigan, but you bring it back home to where you came from. So that's such a beautiful metaphor for how this story sort of evolved. Thank you so much, Anna. It's been so fun talking with you.
0: Thank you so much, Francis. It's been a great chat.
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21: 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I'm Francis Lam, and this is the show for curious cooks and eaters. So I need to introduce our final guest today, first with a whole bunch of disclaimers. The first is the company I work for is publishing her book. And the second is that I totally recuse myself from that whole bookmaking process.

0: got married and we were so excited to welcome a new person to the family. So I remember she comes over and right away she was like immediately my favorite auntie because she was obviously the best cook in our entire family.
1: Yeah, and she would love to hear that. Absolutely. Well,
0: you know, play this to her later, but
1: yeah.
0: And like this is like before you were born, but I remember we'd have parties at our house and like when your parents would show up early, I knew it was because, oh my God, that means Aunt Betty's going to do the cooking. Like, it is on. Like, I was so psyched. So when I saw you on TV say, well, yeah, my mom taught me how to cook, but now I'm a better cook than her. I was like, okay, okay.
1: A little bit of friendly competition there, you know.
0: I love it. But so tell me, when did you realize you loved being in the kitchen? I don't think I ever actually knew that you loved cooking until I started watching you cook along with like your 79 million fans.
1: I think it was a slow development for me as well. When I was younger, since my mom was always cooking, I wanted to be really involved. Like I was a super curious kid. I remember it really started off more as a passion for baking. I think as all kids are, we're super intrigued by like cookies and all of those things. And so there was one time that my mom had a bread maker. And I remember this pivotal moment because it was something that like patience was never my virtue. And it's not really one of my mom's virtues either, which is why we only made bread in this bread maker one time. And I remember just having to wait all day
0: long
1: for this bread. It took all day, but getting to see the end result of this long process was so exciting to me as a kid. And it was the first time that I really feel like I had to practice patience. Like there's nothing I could do to work around it. And it's so funny because I think that was one of the moments that I was like, I love being in the kitchen. But then that was my mom's moment. It was like, okay, we're never doing this again because it's taking all day. But as I got older, I really started to realize my love for cooking. I think when I went to school and I was no longer like living with my parents. And it was the first time that I really realized how much I missed my mom's home cooking. I definitely took it for granted, you know, when I was younger and in the house and she was cooking every single meal. And at first when I was at school, I was like, oh yeah, the pizza is great and all the junk food is great. And then a few months in, I'm like, I really miss my mom's cooking. So that's when I started to experiment in the kitchen more. And I started realizing how much more and more I loved it. And then I moved away from home to California when I really couldn't just go visit as easily for her home cooking. That's when I really stepped it up and started playing around more. That grew into COVID, and obviously COVID was a big time for everyone in the kitchen. And then as that went on, like right after COVID is when I really started my content journey. And I just started documenting me cooking all my meals for myself. So it never started off as I'm going to be a chef or I'm going to show people how to cook. It was more so I'm just showing people what I'm making and what I like to do. I may not do it the right way. I may not do it the way other people do, but this is how I do it. And I was just having fun in the kitchen. And luckily for me, it caught on.
0: Yeah. I actually remember being at your parents' house for Thanksgiving and you weren't there. I forget where you were. And I was, you know, asking your mom, well, how's Cassie doing? And she's like, oh, she's good. You know, she started doing like these like food videos on the internet. I was like, oh, okay, that's cool. She's like, yeah, she started like 3 weeks ago. Give her follows. She could use more follows. I'm like, okay, sure. And I look you up. And I'm like, wait, she started 3 weeks ago? She has 20,000 followers. And then like 15 minutes later, it was like 100,000 followers. So I was like, oh my God, this is like a small city worth of people now. So actually with that, maybe let's start and talk about some of your recipes. And one I think is probably near and dear to your heart, your 30-minute beef and broccoli.
1: Yes. This recipe is always going to be one of my personal favorites just because it's one of the recipes that I first went extremely viral for. I think I posted it at like 9 p.m. one night after I had just woken up from a nap. And again, wasn't thinking, I'm going to post this recipe, this formal recipe. It was like waking up from a nap. I really need to just make something quick. And this is one of those things I'm just going to whip up. I posted the video and I remember waking up the next morning and it had already been, I think, at like 3 million views. It was really insane. And now I think it's collected up to, I want to say 20 million, maybe plus. But it's still one of my favorite recipes to cook on the regular just because it's so easy. And I think why it was so popular was because it's something that people

0: order often at
1: Sure.
0: Chinese restaurants, and they never knew how easy it is to make it at home. So being able to teach people that was really exciting for me.
1: Yeah. So actually, this is a recipe that I know how to make, actually more the restaurant version than the home version of. And in a restaurant, you like flash fry the beef before you like actually stir fry it, and then you like flash blanch the broccoli, and you always have a big giant pot of water going, and you always have like a wok that's just for flash frying before you actually cook. Da, da, da, da. It's not how you do it at home. So how do you do it and still keep it to just 30 minutes?
0: So for me, I do it the way my mom always taught me. Marinate the beef, which it's always with cornstarch and baking soda. That's always been my mom's secret to really velvet the beef. Very quick marinade. And I do this for most of my proteins. And then I cook the beef first, remove the beef, which is something my mom has always done. And then I will steam the broccoli first in a little bit of the aromatics, add a little Shaoxing wine. I have a sauce that'll reduce down with the broccoli. Add the beef back in, and that's it. And then, of course, you got the rice cooker going on the side. But it really is like, I feel like 30 minutes is generous. I think you can get it done in like 25. I feel like I've done 20 minutes even before. Just such a super easy weeknight meal, and I just never really get sick of it.
1: Yeah. What's the seasoning? So I know you marinate the beef in cornstarch and baking soda, and that helps really tenderize the beef. But like, what do you use to like season the beef and the
0: The
1: sauce?
0: beef is simple, really just soy sauce, grated garlic, ginger, and then the cornstarch and baking soda. The sauce is really the secret to it, and it starts with just some kind of broth. I usually use chicken broth because that's just what I always have on hand, but beef broth, of course, some more soy sauce, a little sesame oil, brown sugar that helps really caramelize the beef as well,
1: Delicious.
0: oyster sauce, a little bit more garlic and ginger. And I believe that's it. But
1: Boom.
0: it's such a simple recipe, and it's
1: Yeah.
0: always things that I have on hand. So I think it's a lot less than what people think.
1: Yeah, right? That with a big bowl of rice.
0: Yes, of course.
1: Yeah. Cool. I want to talk about another, like moving to another chapter. Okay, so I've always wanted to go to Singapore with your family because that's where your mom grew up, and I've never been. And Singapore is obviously one of the great eating places of the world. I mean, Singaporean food is so good. Like the chili crab is like, I mean,
0: One of my
1: whatever.
0: favorites.
1: But is there a dish that you like super extra love?
0: Hainanese chicken rice is always going to be one of my favorite dishes. I remember the first time I ever had it. It was life-changing. And you think it's just chicken and rice. Like, how special can it be?
1: And
0: But
1: like
0: there
1: boiled
0: really
1: chicken.
0: is. Yes, it's poached chicken, and it doesn't look aesthetically pleasing by any means. And I think anytime someone sees chicken that's been poached, they're like, there's no seasoning. It
1: It
0: looks
1: looks
0: kind of like
1: it just
0: just
1: looks bland.
0: bleh. But it just is so special. I think what I love about the dish is nothing at all goes to waste. The broth that the chicken is slow poached in is also served on the side. Asian culture, you already know, having broth with every meal is just that's how I grew up. Like I don't drink the cold drinks with food. I need a hot broth to go with everything. So it just
1: Oh
0: complements
1: my
0: the
1: God, you're so
0: chicken.
1: Chinese.
0: It's so Chinese. It's so Cantonese, you know? But yes, the broth just complements the chicken so well. And then the rice is infused with some of the chicken fat, some more ginger and garlic, and then served on top of everything is also like a scallion ginger sauce, which I love. A little bit of sweet chili sauce as well. I feel like every culture has their own version of chicken and rice. This is probably one of the most simple ones, but it's so comforting.
1: But then it has like so much spark of flavor when you have like that ginger scallion sauce and like a vinegary chili sauce too. Like every bite can be different if you want it to be. Like, what am I gonna do now? It's great. I love it.
0: Everyone has their own little way of eating chicken rice. So you also get some cucumbers on the side, which just adds a really nice fresh brightness, a little cilantro as well. And that is just to your point, like every bite is a little bit different.
1: Yeah, you chicken rice your own way. You
0: Yeah,
1: do
0: chicken
1: you.
0: rice how you want to, always.
1: Can I tell you another recipe I was really excited to see in the book? Because, I'm a lot older than you. We didn't actually grow up like hanging out together and like and certainly not in the kitchen, right? So it was so fun for me to see these recipes in your book that like kind of told me a story about, part of my own family. And your air fryer toss you, like the sweet, savory Chinese roast pork strips you see hanging in the window in Chinatown restaurants. Like like, I totally remember this whole, like, hubbub in my family when your dad started making that. Like, I remember him actually bringing over an old, like, before they were even called air fryers, but it's basically what we would call an air fryer today. Like, it was portable. He brought it over to our house, and he made this tasu, and we're like, ooh. Like, first of all, like, ooh, Uncle Carlos has moves now.
0: Yeah.
1: But we were like, wow, this is really delicious. I didn't know you can make this at home. And now to see a recipe for it, I'm like, holy cow, like, that's amazing. Well, why don't you actually tell us how to make it? And then I can live in my own nostalgia in my own corner of the room.
0: No,
1: right,
0: I'm laughing. I'm laughing because it really is like, my dad does not cook at all. Like, he does not like to cook. He doesn't want to do it. But for whatever reason, he's had this passion of making chasu, which I'm not mad at because he did get really good at it. And to your point, this was a time where air fryers weren't a thing. So he used this like glass chamber, I think is what you're talking about, that was portable.
1: I totally
0: and he would
1: remember.
0: Just like, he would like plug it in above our washing machine. And this is where he would just like air fry some chasu. It was so random. but this is, I feel like, one of the more exciting recipes in my book, because again, it's something that I don't think people will realize they're going to be able to make at home. It's such a classic when you go to these takeout restaurants, and I have those memories of having a big styrofoam box with the rice and the chasu and the sauce on the side. But it really is just all in this special glaze. So there is kind of this red fermented bean curd, which gives it its flavor as well as its color. The chasu has like that signature red color. Some people use food coloring in theirs. I kind of have that option in my cookbook if you want to go for the super aesthetic route, but it really is just so flavorful. Also with the cut of meat, I like to use pork butt. There's different cuts of pork that you can use for it too, but it's also glazed with some honey, and then the marinade that's used with it. There's Chinese five spice, which is probably one of the most distinct flavors. I think a lot of people are maybe unaware of what that tastes like until they smell it and they're like, oh, that's actually in some of my favorite dishes.
1: Yeah,
0: but the marinade is quite simple, you know, and that honey creates this really nice charred crisp around the surface, but then the inside is so tender. And then chasu can be eaten with anything. Like, chasu was always one of my favorite things. I'm pretty sure my dad became so passionate about it because, like, that's one of the things that he really likes to eat. And I think the air fryer makes things so simple these days. And again, it's just one of those recipes I don't think people know they can just have it at home.
1: It's kind of like the do anything protein, right? It's delicious on its own with rice. Or like you chop it up and that's the protein in your fried rice. Or that could be the protein in your fried noodle. Or like cut it up and then you start it in the pan, get it hot, and then you scramble some eggs into it. And like that's its own dish.
0: Yeah.
1: Actually, since we're talking about eggs, I'm going to ask you about one more.
0: Oh, yes.
1: Years ago, I wrote this article about how Chinese stir-fried tomatoes and eggs is like the ultimate quick comfort food for like every Chinese family. And like it's almost so ubiquitous that like everyone knows how to make it. So no one has a written recipe for it. And I happen to not know how to make it. And I was so frustrated because I couldn't find any written recipes for it. And since then, I've like seen many more. And I love how they're all so different. And I was reading yours and it's totally different from how I make mine. So how do you make yours?
0: I start off with making the tomato jam. I know some people cook their eggs separate and then make the tomato jam, but I'm kind of just all about the ease. So I like to start frying off some green onions and some garlic first, and then I'll slice down some Roma tomatoes, which my mom growing up always had in the fridge. So this, to your point, became the meal that like, oh, we don't have any groceries, we're having tomato egg for dinner. Again, there were times where I was taking it for granted, like, ugh, this again. But then this became one of those meals that I really, really missed when I was out of the house.
1: Sure,
0: anyways,
1: yeah, totally.
0: You fry these tomatoes down, you add a little sesame oil and oyster sauce, a little bit of soy sauce. I'm a white pepper fiend. Like, I love white pepper. I think it's kind of a love or hate thing, but growing up, I was white pepper in everything.
1: I love white pepper, yeah.
0: It makes me sneeze a lot, but I'm like, throw more in there. Doesn't even matter.
1: For sure, yeah.
0: But the tomatoes slow cook down into this really luxurious sauce. And then for me, again, This may either be out of efficiency or laziness or a little bit of both, because I do think that they go hand in hand. But I really just push my tomatoes to the side. They're not going to be runny or anything, but they're going to be really nice and jammy. I cook and scramble my eggs on the side of the pan. And then once they're about like 80% cooked through, that's when I mix everything in. And then I just go ahead and add a little bit more of that green onion razzle dazzle, and it's already a complete meal. It's so simple. And again, I think a lot of cultures do have their own version of like tomatoes and egg. It's kind of like the Chinese version of shakshuka, if you will. And this is something you can definitely pull together in no time.
1: Well, Cassie, it has been so fun talking with you. I am so happy to read this book. Congratulations to you, and I'll see you at Thanksgiving.
0: Thank you so much. See you at Thanksgiving.
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1: If there was one simple thing we could do to help the birds, encourage the lightning bugs, conserve energy, and help enjoy the infinite view of the Milky Way, would we do it? Today on Weekends with Lee Rayburn, the countless benefits of just turning out the lights. We start with an organizer of Lights Out Wisconsin who also works with the Southern Wisconsin Bird Alliance. Brenna Marsicek knows how artificial light kills countless birds during spring and fall migrations, but turning out the lights also helps protect other wildlife and can even affect human health. After Brenna, we'll meet an electrical engineer who is also the co-founder and president of the Kickapoo Valley Dark Sky Initiative. Scott Lind is working with the Dark Sky Alliance to earn the designation as a Dark Sky Sanctuary. While many of the available solutions may seem simple and their benefits may be obvious, Scott has found out firsthand how challenging fighting the light can be. That's next on Weekends with Lee Rayburn.
2: Live from NPR News in Washington, I'm Janine Herbst. President Trump continues a series of rallies to support Republican candidates heading into the midterm elections, with a rally in Ohio tonight. For member station WYSO, Jerry Kenney has more.
3: The president isn't scheduled to speak until 7 o'clock tonight, but the crowd is already gathering at Vandalia Butler High School. Trump is stumping for the incumbent Republican Senate candidate, John Husted, who's in a tight race with former Ohio Senator Sherrod Brown. Husted was appointed by Governor Mike DeWine to fill Vice President J.D. Vance's Senate seat in 2025. The president is sure to tout his economic accomplishments tonight, but with low approval ratings and many Americans still reeling from high gas prices and other economic struggles, it's unclear if his message will resonate with voters and help carry Husted over the finish line in November. For NPR News, I'm Jerry Kenney in Yellow Springs.
2: There are no details in the investigation in the mid-air attack on board a commercial plane from Dubai to Tel Aviv earlier this week. NPR's Kat Lonsdorf reports the United Arab Emirates, which is leading the probe, has deemed the incident an attempted terrorist attack.
4: Investigators in the UAE announced that the Fly Dubai co-pilot who carried out the attack mid-flight assaulted the captain of the plane using what's called a crash axe, a lightweight emergency tool stored in the cockpit to break through panels or jam doors in the event of a crash. Investigators said the attacker then tried to seize control of the plane's flight mechanisms. The plane had 174 people on board, many of whom are Israeli. Israeli officials had already deemed it an attempted terrorist attack. Emirati investigators have now agreed. Both the pilot and co-pilot are alive and being questioned, and the investigation is ongoing. Israel has said the attacker is from Oman, although that has yet to be confirmed by Emirati, Saudi, or Omani officials. Kat Lonsdorf, NPR News, Tel Aviv.
2: The Food and Drug Administration has closed its investigation into this year's cyclospora outbreak, the largest on record in the U.S. NPR's Matt Bloom has more.
5: In the update, the FDA confirmed its inspectors found the parasite in two places in Mexico. A drainage ditch at an iceberg lettuce farm used as an independent grower for Taylor Farms, and inside a wastewater tank at their processing facility. It remains unclear exactly how the contamination took place, but the agency says the evidence supports a strong link between the lettuce and nearly 13,000 cases. Taylor Farms blamed the contamination on an independent grower it says is no longer a part of its supply chain. The FDA says it'll now continue some response activities to help prevent future outbreaks. Matt Bloom, NPR News.
2: And the FDA says more than 12,000 confirmed U.S. cases were tied to the recalled lettuce. This is NPR News. RM, the K-pop idol and leader of the globe-trotting boy band BTS, has turned museum curator. NPR's Chloe Veltman reports a new exhibition opening today at the San Francisco Museum of Modern Art is the first ever to feature the South Korean superstar's art collection.
6: The exhibition includes well over 100 works from RM's collection. It highlights ancient and contemporary Korean paintings, objects and sculptures, including works by some of RM's favourite artists, like Kim Won-ki and Yoon Hyung-kyun. At a press briefing for the show, the self-deprecating musician said he loves collecting art, but also feels guilty about it.
7: Do I really need to carry like so many unnecessary things that I don't even need? Have I ended up becoming just a boring, rich snore? Well, maybe.
6: RM started collecting art in 2019. He sings about his passion on tracks like Still Life. Chloe Veltman, NPR News.
2: It's not just rising gas and diesel prices that are causing Americans financial headaches. Jet fuel is also on the rise. The average price rose to $4.39 a gallon, a record. Industry trade group Airlines for America says that has airlines cutting flights and retiring older aircraft to keep the costs down. But as the holiday traveling season nears, it also means passengers are paying more for their tickets. Travel website Kayak says the average domestic fare rose more than $400, the highest this year. I'm Janine Herbst, NPR News in Washington.
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1: Welcome to Weekends with Lee Rayburn. Today, we're going to spend the hour focusing on all of that light that permeates our nights, the reasons why we insist on artificial lighting, the unintended consequences of the light we create, and all of the things we can do to start reducing all of the light pollution that we're generating. There is a lot more that we can be doing. There are plenty of explanations as to why we should be at least giving it a try, and none of it, at least on the face of it, appears too complicated or too difficult. We start with one of the coordinators of the Lights Out Wisconsin Coalition. Brenna Marsicek is also the director of outreach for the Southern Wisconsin Bird Alliance, formerly known as Madison Audubon. Brenna, welcome to the show.
12: Thank you for having me.
1: So tell us a little bit about how Lights Out Wisconsin got started.
12: Yeah, so about a year ago, a group of people that represent different organizations in Wisconsin got together to talk about how we could better promote and help people understand the harms of light pollution in Wisconsin, especially as it relates to birds and other wildlife. So you introduced me as the coordinator, I'm just one of the many people who are contributing to the Lights Out Wisconsin effort. So we have groups like my organization, Southern Wisconsin Bird Alliance, along with Wisconsin Society for Ornithology, Bird City Wisconsin, SOS Save Our Songbirds, Driftless Birds, all these different bird organizations, along with other groups like Dark Sky Wisconsin and Focus on Energy, the Xerces Society. So these are all people who care about reducing light pollution in Wisconsin, and everybody comes at it from a little bit different angle, but all with the same shared goal. So it's, as you said, we're about exactly 1 year old. I think it was almost exactly to the day a year ago when we sent out our first Lights Out alert for Wisconsin to coincide with a night where there was very high bird migration over the state of Wisconsin. And we wanted people to turn off their lights to help birds stay safe during their migration.
1: You got it. That seems pretty easy.
12: Yeah.
1: So what's the challenge for Lights Out Wisconsin?
12: I think a big challenge has to do with people just not realizing the effect that their porch light or their party strings of lights in their backyard or, you know, in bigger contexts, what businesses, parking lights have to do with birds. You know, they seem disconnected.
1: I know what they have to do with bugs and moths.
12: Right.
1: That's pretty clear.
12: Yes, that's right. But with birds, you know, it's migration is a really incredible thing when it comes to birds. 80% of our migratory birds migrate in the middle of night when it's dark out. And when they're migrating and they see lights, they're attracted to them. Scientists don't know exactly why they're attracted to light. You know, it may have something to do with the fact that they're navigating while the moon is out and the stars. And so it may be something along those lines. But the the effect is that birds are attracted to communities that have a lot of lights on with a lot of light pollution, and it draws them down from their migration altitude and puts them in more of an environment where buildings are, and they're more likely to hit a window or get snatched by a cat or face other threats that people create for birds. So by all of us working together to turn off lights that aren't necessary to be on outside, especially at night, and to make sure if the lights do need to be on that they're using the right kind of light, the right color temperature of light, it can make a really big change in preventing birds from coming down into these built environments.
13: Bird migration is kind of magical to me. Like, I still don't know how they do it. They've never been there, and yet they know exactly where they're going.
12: Isn't that amazing?
13: I've been there, and I still don't know how to get back. Like, so to me, I feel like if this is the least we can do, it would seem to be a very light lift.
12: Yes, I agree. And you know, like I say, a lot of folks just don't realize
13: Is about awareness.
12: I think a lot of it has to do with awareness. I don't think that most people set out to harm any animals, right? And that's why they turn their light on. But it could be a reason why we turn our light off. So, you know, it's the sort of magical hours for bird migration are 11 p.m. to 6 a.m. So if you have guests coming over in the evening, the porch light being on is totally fine, and then turning it off once they leave so that it's dark outside for the duration of the night is really, I think, a pretty easy thing that we can all do to make a big difference.
13: Well, maybe it's just my neighborhood, but it's not really active between 11 p.m. and 6 a.m. It's pretty low key.
12: Yep, most are, I would say. Yep.
13: So these are the prime times for migration. How can I figure out the prime times of year for migration?
12: Yeah, so it depends on where you live. In different parts of Wisconsin, migration really peaks at a little bit different times. So one tool that you can use is called BirdCast. The website is birdcast.org. And this is a website that uses really cool technology to be able to forecast when bird migration is going to be very high, medium, low, wherever it is on that gradient. And they use similar technology to how weather forecasting is done.
13: So it is like a radar
12: for
13: birds.
12: It's a radar for birds. Yeah. So it's very similar technologies, but the appearance of weather looks different from birds. So you can tell by looking at the radar that this block of color on the radar map is a bird flock rather than, you know, an incoming front. So it's really cool. BirdCast has this type of mapping tools available for free on their website. Another resource that we use a lot is the Aero Ecolab website. If you Google Aero Ecolab Wisconsin, you can get to that page where they have forecasts for Wisconsin specifically. And they tell you, depending on which city you are, what the peak migration is for this current or upcoming migration season. So right now, we're really in the thick of it all over the state. You know, we have our insectivores that are actively leaving the state in search of other insects further south. We have waterfowl that will be migrating out soon. They're not so much the nighttime migrants, but still important to consider when thinking about fall migration. And then we have lots of birds that actually come to Wisconsin for the winter because it's warm here compared to where they come from. So there's so much activity happening in the air this time of year. It's really exciting. And it's fun to watch, especially if you're into using these resources like BirdCast.
13: And it's easy to help out. I mean, you're not asking for a year-round, round-the-clock help. You're asking for like 11 p.m. to 6 a.m. during fall and spring migration.
12: Yeah. I mean, ideally, lights would be turned out year-round. There are different things, different creatures that benefit from dark skies throughout the year. So, for example, Wisconsin is home to 22 species of fireflies.
13: Yes.
12: And they rely on darkness and dusk and a lack of light pollution to be able to do their blinking, which is how they attract mates and reproduce.
13: Can I just tell you one of the most common calls we've had on this show is bring back the lightning bugs. How do we get fireflies back in my backyard?
12: Yeah, and that's a way to help.
13: All we've got to do is turn out the lights. And
12: I mean, that's one of the big ones.
13: The other one was don't rake the leaves. So now we're not turning on the lights. We're not burning electricity. We're not raking the leaves.
12: Making it easy.
13: I'm not lazy. I'm just helping out my fireflies.
12: That's exactly it. If you needed an excuse, there it is.
13: Brenda Marsicek, our guest, Director of Outreach for the Southern Wisconsin Bird Alliance and one of the coordinators of Lights Out Wisconsin. We invite you to our conversation at 1-800-642-1234 with your stories or your questions. You can also send an email to talk@WPR.org. Let's go to Lori in Madison. Hi, Lori.
14: Hi. This sounds fantastic. I'm just wondering if you are pairing or have reached out to conservation groups, scouts, Girl Scouts, and organizations that would do it for other reasons, like there's financial benefits for turning off your lights and all the other environmental factors that benefit the birds, but others as well. So I'd appreciate hearing what that possibility is.
13: Thank you, Lori. Brenna?
12: Yeah, absolutely. So like I say, this is a pretty new effort in Wisconsin. And so we're still rolling out all these different communication pieces that we can connect with different groups. So groups like Boy Scouts and Girl Scouts and different types of energy conservation groups, absolutely, we would love to be able to connect with them in a way that makes this relevant for how they're working. It just takes some time and some human power to be able to do all this type of outreach. And it's so we're working on it. But
13: we could do some outreach, too.
12: Absolutely. That's the beautiful thing about this is that everybody's affected by it. Everybody can do something about it. And so we can all, you know, be part of the solution and tell our neighbors and share some information and handouts with our local organizations.
13: Thank you, Lori. And help spread the word. I would think kids would be an easy sell on this. They would love to be able to help the birds, the wildlife, the fireflies with a real simple trick of just turning out the lights.
12: Isn't that cool?
13: Let's go to Mike in Minocqua next. Hi, Mike.
15: Hi, how you doing?
13: Great, thank you.
15: My question, we had a lot of hummingbirds at our place this summer, and I noticed that they leave individually. I mean, they, you know, first there's four or five going to the getting something to drink, and then there's one or two, and then there's none. Do they travel by themselves, or do they travel as a flock? Because they're also sort of like one time, you know, they don't fight, but they seem to be territorial, at least around the water we put up.
12: Yeah, good question. So hummingbirds are a species that does migrate independently. So they don't flock together like other species of sparrows and robins and blackbirds might as they're migrating. They are feisty little birds, that's for sure. When you are seeing multiple at a feeder or near water or in a nesting territory, you definitely will see them get a little aggressive with each other. And it's a nostalgic and sort of bittersweet thing when they start to migrate because they do just kind of leave one by one. And soon you only have that one hummingbird at your feeder and then they're gone too. So something to look forward to for spring when we have them coming back.
13: So does Lights Out Wisconsin offer any sort of alerts that we can get from you? Is there a way that we can participate with Lights Out Wisconsin?
12: Yes, absolutely. So on our website, which is lightsoutwi.org, there's a page that's called Get Alerts. And there you can sign up to get emails from our organization just about general educational stuff, info about when it's important to turn out lights for fireflies or, you know, dark sky types of events like Northern Lights shows and asteroids and that type of thing, which you need dark skies for and no light pollution to be able to see well. There's also a couple of links on there where you can sign up for automated lights out alerts from Birdcast, which allows you to get those emails each time there's a high migration event forecasted for that night. So you don't have to even think about like, oh, I have to check the website or I wonder if tonight's a big migration event and then you forget about it later on. But they will remind you tonight's the night. We're going to have millions and millions of birds flying overhead. Turn off your lights to support them in their migration.
13: What about street lights? What about community lights and other lights that might be around that I don't have a switch to?
12: Yeah, so those community level lighting situations, I think, are really good for community members to advocate for. Focus on Energy is a Wisconsin organization that offers rebates for municipalities and businesses to be able to switch out their lighting to be more energy efficient. And while you're at it, it can also be the right type of fixture and color temperature to be compatible with reducing light pollution. So when I say color temperature, that has to do with how blue or white the light is. So studies show that when a light is more on the blue end of things, like a fluorescent light in a warehouse, for example, or in a studio. Right. Looking up here in the studio, that produces more light pollution than the colors that are more orange tinted or amber tinted. And I think in just a little bit, you'll have another guest on here, Scott, who can talk more about the details on that. But that color temperature issue is a really big game changer, because you can have the same number of lights on your parking lot or your hospital or whatever it is. And if you're using the right color temperature, and ideally that light is pointed down and not out and all around, it can make a huge difference in reducing light pollution. That's just switching out your light bulbs.
13: That's, again, it all seems pretty simple.
12: Uh-huh. Yes, I think it is. And and it really is just a matter of, you know, you gotta spend a little extra time thinking about it and shopping for the light bulb that's the right color temperature.
13: But we have a lot of people that listen to this show that are thinking about the birds, the fireflies, the wildlife, and concerned about their populations, their habitat, and the things that they can do to help. And if there is... But the idea that any of us are helpless, you argue against that in just about every way, because there's ways for us to participate, to outreach, to advocate, and these things are not complicated.
12: Right. Yeah. I think that's one of the beautiful things about projects like this, Lights Out Wisconsin, is that you can fix your situation in just seconds, you know, by switching off your light. Or in the case of reducing bird collisions, if you put up a window treatment on your window, it takes maybe a weekend and then the problem is solved. You know, you don't have birds hitting your windows anymore.
13: I'm seeing more and more of that all the time. Yeah. And it's always so good to, I mean, it's reassuring that this is preventing birds from hitting windows,
12: right?
13: Because the number of birds killed by windows,
12: billions,
13: makes windows sound like an evil thing.
12: Yeah, right. And it's and it's preventable to a large extent. So, and that's really one of the motivators for creating this Lights Out Wisconsin program, is to reduce the number of birds that are hitting windows.
13: Yeah.
12: So that's kind of the end goal for a lot of these organizations that are involved. And you know, light doesn't kill birds; glass kills birds, but by having light on, it attracts birds into these communities where there are more built structures that have windows that they would then collide with. So it's sort of like creating a little bit of a magnet by having a light on.
13: Let's go back to your calls now with Barb and Madison. You're next. Hi, Barb.
16: Hi. Thanks for taking my call. My question is, you were talking about the color of lights, which is very interesting. We like to keep our yard light on just for security in front of the garage. Would it be helpful if I were to use a yellow bug light instead of the white?
12: Yeah, so the white color temperature is something that you, if you can avoid it, is good to do. So I would say if you have like a yellow bug light, I don't know exactly what kind of bug light you're talking about, but something that's more amber tinted that isn't harmful necessarily to insects either. So, you know, the further closer to like the red tones, the closer you get to the red tone, the less light pollution that creates.
13: Okay.
12: Yeah. So if you can steer toward that amber color, that usually when you're looking at a box, it'll say what the Kelvin is, Kelvin with a K. And that is the number to look for. So our goal is to have folks using a light bulb that is 2200 Kelvin or lower. And that's pretty amber tinted. So when you're shopping at Home Depot or wherever you're shopping, that's the number to look for, 2200 or as close to as you can.
13: Barb also mentioned security. And it's something that when we were talking about this as a team, it came up, not necessarily feeling safer, but that light is used to give us the idea that things are safer out there. At least we can see it. And do we have to sacrifice this sense of security for the sake of our birds, wildlife, fireflies, and all the other things?
12: Yeah, so that is a tricky one, because there isn't any science that shows that by having lights on, it improves our safety. This is something that is sort of baked into our culture, that by having our lights on, it deters robbery and attacks and that type of thing. And there is no science that backs that up. Though I can understand that emotional and, I don't know, that desire to feel that way. That's important. So that's why I say if the light needs to be on, if you can just make sure that the light fixture is shielded, so the sides of the light fixture are covering the light bulb to point the light downward into the driveway, in this case, in Barb's case, and that the color temperature is around that 2200 number, then, you know, having your light on does a lot less harm to the natural world than having a bright light that's on all night long.
13: So directional and the right color temperature, and you can keep that light on and help out our wildlife and our birds and everything else. Thank you for the call. Let's go to Cheryl in Iron Ridge next. Hi, Cheryl.
17: Hi. Well, I have one major solution that I've taken on for lights, because I'm an avid bird lover, is a timer. It's wonderful. It saves electricity. You set it. I set my timer at 10:45 every night, and all lights around the house are off. And the other solution I thought for the lady with the garage light is a motion sensor light, because then the light only goes on if there is somebody in your driveway, and otherwise it stays off. So there are a couple solutions you can do, and you save money on your electric bill.
12: Yeah, absolutely. Thanks for bringing those up. That's a really great point, and something that we talk about in our communications too, is if you can automate it by having timers, that makes it super simple for you and saves a lot of energy, both your own and actual consumable energy. For your lights. And the motion sensor is a great thing, too. You might have a raccoon that goes in front of it and it turns the light on, but, you know, it'd be better than having it on all night long. So it's a great point.
13: Brenna, you'd mentioned that there's no science to support the idea that more light equals more safety, but is there an argument to be made that connects benefits to human health and dimming the lights?
12: Yeah, we know that human sleep benefits from darkness, right? You need darkness to begin producing melatonin. It has to do with circadian rhythms. I'm not a human health biologist, so I can't go any further than that. But we do know that artificial light can disrupt that, both interior lights and we suspect exterior lights as well. So it definitely, you know, if you've ever had a baby at home, you know you want it to be as dark as possible, and like, God forbid someone turn a light on. So, we do encourage people to be mindful of how it benefits themselves, their neighbors. You know, the light that's coming from a neighbor's driveway that shines into someone's bedroom window can have a big impact. That's called light trespass. There's a word for that, light trespass. So it can definitely affect sleep, especially.
13: Where do you see Lights Out Wisconsin going from here? You are just 1 year old, just about to the day. So give us some idea of what 5 years of Lights Out Wisconsin would look like. Where are you a decade from now? What kind of difference can we make?
12: I love talking about these dreams. So I would say, you know, in a few years from now, it would be amazing if it was so commonplace to have lights out alerts and communities that are doing their own outreach around this. And it's just a culturally accepted thing that when it's spring and fall migration and when the fireflies are blinking and when the owls are nesting, basically it's all year round, this need for lights out, that it's just part of the normal conversation. So Our goal is to sort of infiltrate these community conversations as much as we can so that it just becomes the norm. And then working with municipalities to swap out lights, maybe work in some ordinances for communities that are interested in that type of thing. Being able to work with businesses so that we can guide them on selecting appropriate lighting for parking lots and their building structures. So all these things, it just takes time and lots of community effort. So I invite anyone who's listening, if you're interested in helping out with this, to contact us, and we'd love to have you part of this effort.
13: It's interesting you talk about a cultural shift, because as we were talking earlier about new bike trails and new roads going in, that part of that discussion is always with, okay, what kind of lights are we going to have in there? But maybe that argument needs to change. If we are going to have lights, what are the right kind of lights to have in there?
12: Yep. Adding that extra step of thinking that part through, the types of lights, what they look like and what color temperature, is really a big game changer.
13: You should come back for the spring migration.
12: Okay,
13: I'll
12: be here.
13: We should do this again. Some outreach, some advocacy, and turn the lights off. Sounds pretty easy to me.
12: That's right. Thank you.
13: You made it easy. Brenna, thank you so much for joining us today.
12: All right. Thanks for having me.
1: Brenna Marsicek is an organizer for the Lights Out Wisconsin Coalition and the director of outreach for the Southern Wisconsin Bird Alliance. We're talking about the benefits of reducing light pollution, as well as some of the arguments against it and some of the simple things you can do if you'd like to join in this effort. Coming up next, we'll meet an electrical engineer who now leads the Kickapoo Valley Dark Sky Initiative. Scott Lind is working to create a dark sky sanctuary, and he explains some of the challenges as well as some of the solutions. Next, on Weekends with Lee Rayburn.

0: 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Then stay with us at 4 for All Things Considered. That's coming up on WPR News.
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0: Welcome back to Weekends with Lee Rayburn. Today we're taking a good hard look at Wisconsin's light pollution, why it continues to spread, the reasons why we should work to reduce it, and the simple solutions that are readily available and the complications that can get in their way. Our next guest is the co-founder and president of the Kickapoo Valley Dark Sky Initiative. Scott Lind is also a consulting electrical engineer with Mead & Hunt in Middleton, where he focuses on designing sustainable and reliable electrical systems for commercial, industrial, and public facilities. Scott, welcome to the show.
1: Thank you very much. Happy to be here.
0: So you tried to attain a dark sky sanctuary status, I believe, a few years ago for the Kickapoo Valley. Tell us about the work that went into it and the results so far.
1: Yeah, it was a small group. John Heasley is a astroeducator, and he led a small group of us to get Dark Sky International to designate about 13,000 acres of public land, Wildcat Mountain State Park, the Kickapoo Valley Reserve, and a Mississippi Valley Conservancy property called Tunnelville Cliffs. We spent a couple of years doing education. John was taking sky brightness measurements. I was changing out light fixtures. And over a 30-month period, the sky got so much brighter that we temporarily lost the ability to get that designation.
0: What happened? How did you get brighter after all that work?
1: After all that work, that was my question. I actually thought John's measurements were wrong, quite honestly. I like John a lot, but I was like, John, I've been doing all this work, and we've been doing all this work. It can't, your measurements must be wrong. But it turns out that the timing of it was that villages at the north end and south end of the park designation changed out their streetlights from high-pressure sodium lights to LEDs. And even though Alliant Energy had agreed to use a warmer color temperature in Ontario, 3,000 K instead of 4,000 K, I learned through that experience that that still creates a tremendous amount of sky brightness compared to high-pressure sodium lights.
0: So after you did not get that sanctuary status through the International Dark Sky Alliance, Scott, what have you? How long ago was that, and what have you done since then?
1: That was in 2023 when we discovered that we were no longer eligible. And instead of saying, well, we tried, we decided to try and reverse that trend, essentially. And so our focus is really, we do education. There's no question we do education, but it's also about direct action. So engaging directly with electricians, engaging directly with municipalities, businesses, and providing them with concrete examples of how to do it differently. I'm a master electrician's license. I do it only for a volunteer. I don't do it for work, but I'm able to legally install those fixtures. So we've done several projects where we've installed fixtures to act as demonstration locations.
0: Are you looking to achieve a dark sky sanctuary status at some point in this region?
1: We are, definitely. And I would have told you in 2023 that I did tell people, I said, it'll be 10 years before I have any chance of getting the sky dark enough again because of the lifespan of LED fixtures. But the acceptance and the opportunities to make a difference have me much more optimistic that we can do that sooner, partly because the early adopters of LEDs, a lot of LED fixtures in street lighting especially, but other applications, parking lots and building lights, were started to be installed in 2010 to 2015 and are now reaching end of life. And so this is a really great opportunity to do it differently the next time.
0: Let's go to your questions now for our guest, Scott Lind, from the Kickapoo Valley Dark Sky Initiative. We'll start with Bill in Barnes. Bill, hi.
2: Hi. Great topic, and I salute the efforts of the Kickapoo. Brief experience. I get just enough hardware and junk from a major retailer of electrical and hardware equipment to get their newsletter, and they had a piece on all these different features of outdoor lighting, all the different concerns that you should have, not one word about dark skies. So I wrote them a letter saying they could be a focal point and a pivot point for people when they buy their electrical fixtures to consider dark sky. And I got nothing back from them. But it seems to me that, you know, having the booth of the National Electrical Contractors Association and places like that would be an effective place to educate electricians and electrical contractors and architects. Is there any of that going on, and any success there?
0: Thank you, Bill. Scott?
1: Yeah, I've presented twice to electrical contractors meetings here in Wisconsin. I've done outreach to large retailers that sell light fixtures and had, you know, good engagement with them. They continue, not just because of my outreach, because there really is a groundswell of interest in this topic, but they recognize there is a growing demand for those kind of fixtures. And so even though you may walk into a hardware store or a big box store now and look at a wall full of outdoor fixtures that would not be what we recommend, there's a growing number of products that are available. And so there is really there's a lot of activity on this globally, quite honestly. So I appreciate very much your outreach to them, because that's the kind of work that helps us a lot. If they hear it from more people, they're only going to sell products they know they can sell to people. They aren't going to put stuff on the shelves that nobody's buying. So I appreciate that outreach.
0: So what kind of hardware should we be looking for? What's important when it comes to exterior lighting and maintaining a dark sky?
1: There's a few factors. The number one factor is to make sure the light is shielded. So don't have a light fixture that has a lens on the front of it. That automatically produces uplight. It produces glare, which also reduces safety. So make sure your lighting is fully shielded. We say it's zero uplight fixtures is a technical term for that. Use a warmer color temperature. We recommend 2200 Kelvin or lower, a very, very warm white light. I've installed a lot of 1800 Kelvin fixtures on properties in Vernon County. Choose the right amount of light, and, you know, choose the lumen values you need and no more. The vast majority of LED fixtures are dimmable, so applying a dimmer to them can help with that as well. And then timing controls, motion sensing controls, timing controls, all those things have really advanced, even just in the last couple of years. We have options now we didn't have before, so that's a great way to address that.
0: Number one, make sure it's shielded. Number two, use a warmer color temperature, preferably under 2200 Kelvins. Number three, with LEDs, a dimmer should be available and you'd be advisable to employ it. And number four, putting a timer or some control system on it. So for the big hours of, say, bird migration from 11 p.m. to 6 a.m., which would be the least hours of human migration, it would be a good chance for you to shut it down. Does that sound about right?
1: That's exactly right. Perfect.
0: What's the pushback here, Scott? What's the obstacle that needs to be overcome in order to attain these dark skies for all the benefits that they provide?
1: I think the biggest pushback is this perception that more light equals more safety. People have this idea that by having additional lighting or brighter lighting or whiter lighting, they will be safer. And I think, you know, we've demonstrated that by having glare, you're less safe when you have very, very bright sources of light. If you think about the headlights that come at you going down the road at night, right? It's a very similar situation once you start looking for it to the way many building lights look. You've got a very, very bright source pointed at you, and you can't see anything in your peripheral vision. That contrast creates a lot of blind spots for you. So, you know, if you just think about it that way and start looking at it, you'll realize that having lights that are fully shielded and that are only as bright as they need to be to light the path, right, provides additional visibility in the areas where you're not lighting. So you actually are safer in those conditions than bright lights.
0: So Jeff from Madison emailed to say that he wrote a thesis back in the 80s that found that outside lights does diminish crime in neighborhoods.

0: livestock grazing areas, pretty dark at night. Data centers, pretty well lit up. Just an observation, I guessed.
1: Yeah, can't argue with that. That's true. Yeah.
0: So, but you do work with things like commercial, industrial, and public facilities. So how do you make that case to them? Is there a bottom dollar argument that could be made?
1: There is. In fact, all the cases that I've done locally here, that we've done locally here installing fixtures, we show dramatic energy savings, right? And very short paybacks. So if you're going to, I do all this work pro bono to get things installed. So if you're going to pay an electrician, obviously there's those costs, but you're going to save a lot of energy by having fixtures that use the right amount of light. And they're only on when you need to have them on, not burning all night long. So there certainly is an economic case to be made for doing it this way. It really is a win all the way around, honestly.
0: But when I drive by an office building or if I drive by a warehouse at night, those things are pretty well lit up. And they're uplit, too. Like, those lights are shooting up so you can see the architecture and the structure. And I would feel like that's going in the wrong direction from your number one recommendation to make those lights shielded.
1: That's absolutely true. And there is an international energy code, and Wisconsin adopts a version of that energy code that requires most exterior lighting on commercial properties, new commercial properties, to be off at night or dimmed at night or motion controlled at night. It's, I'll be honest with you, poorly enforced.
0: Who's our light police?
1: Right, the light police, which is often something we've been asked. We've never done outreach directly to request communities to adopt ordinances, but we've had a lot of requests from communities to give them advice and comments on ordinances. And that is the number one question about all this, is how do you police this, right? That's the number one question.
0: And it seemed like the number one obstacle for you getting the Dark Sky Sanctuary in the Kickapoo Valley were municipal lighting, ultimately, that it was local governments that decided to put these lights in, not thinking about the ramifications, most likely thinking about tight budgets and tough costs and doing what they can with what they have.
1: Well, I think it's, I mentioned the street lighting example for our sanctuary, right? But street lighting is actually not the majority of the issue. It is a lot of privately owned lights, parking lot lights. And surprisingly, because of the number of residential properties and the fact that more and more people are lighting up their residential properties more than they used to, a colleague of mine in Canada who's done a lot of dark sky work at the Mont Megantic Dark Sky Preserve, the first dark sky preserve in the world, has done pixel by pixel analysis of light pollution in Sherbrooke, Canada. And I think the number he came up with was something like 40% of the contribution to light pollution there was residential properties. So it's all in, right? It's all these things that need to happen to really fix it.
0: Scott Lind, our guest, consulting electrical engineer with Mead & Hunt in Middleton, Wisconsin. And he is also the co-founder and president of the Kickapoo Valley Dark Sky Initiative. What's so important about being a dark sky sanctuary? What are the benefits? What happens if you get that designation? To me, it means that I could go from the bright lights of a city like Madison and be able to go view our Milky Way. To me, it's a draw. I would like to go somewhere where I could see the infinite depth of space on a good, clear night. But what does it mean to you, Scott?
1: Well, I mean, you're absolutely right. That is true. We've had two Natural Resource Foundation field trips this year out of Kickapoo Valley Reserve, and many, many folks from all over the state, from Milwaukee and Oshkosh and elsewhere in the state, came, and I walked with them. Susan Cushing led a night walk. She did a lot of those walks in the area. And we walked for 2 hours on a moonless night with no flashlights, right? So in that case, we were on a paved path. You can't really see your feet almost, right? And the people were just awestruck by the Milky Way. People who said, I haven't seen that in 30 years. So there is that a sense of awe that people have when they see it. And from my perspective, the value to me is to demonstrate to folks, you could have something very close to this where you live. So we're trying to set it up as a demonstration location. We've got lots of light fixtures installed in a best practice way. Both on the streets in Lafarge, they're actively changing out fixtures at the Kickapoo Valley Reserve and other places. And so it is a place you can go to both be inspired by the awe of the sky, but also learn how to come back and do this where you live.
0: And along those lines, Jeff in Middleton emailed to ask,

0: Are there documented benefits for communities that are designated night skies to use as a selling point for local municipalities to help with these projects?
1: I've seen papers written about that. Because that's not my emphasis, I don't recall what the results were, but I think they have demonstrated that places that are promoting themselves this way, that have achieved dark skies and promoting themselves this way, are a draw for people. And so if that's your goal, is to increase tourism or increase, you know, money flowing into the community, that could be a way to do that. Ecotourism is the larger term for that. And dark sky tourism is a growing segment. That's certainly true.
0: I want to invite you to our conversation at 1-800-642-1234. That's 800-642-1234. And still time to send a quick email to talk@wpr.org. I guess at first I thought it was a little bit odd that an electrical engineer would be advocating for turning off the lights, Scott. So how did you get into this? Where did this become such a passion for you to be leading the Kickapoo Valley Dark Sky Initiative?
1: The very first time I experienced it, I grew up in rural northwest Iowa, but I spent a summer working out in Yellowstone National Park. So I was at 6,000 feet elevation. And I was awestruck there, even though I'd been growing up in rural Iowa, by the number of stars that were in the sky. And that was my very first experience with feeling very, very small in the universe. And that's what was my initial spark for doing this. And then honestly, the reason that I'm involved now is because the convergence of technology, the new products we have available, and all the research that's accumulated on the harms to human health and other species, they really are converging right now that we can make a huge difference. In past years, it was much more difficult. Before LEDs, we were quite restricted in our options. It was difficult to do some of this other than just turning it off. We weren't going to dim high-pressure sodium fixtures. We weren't going to dim metal halide fixtures. Now we can do all those things. So that's why it's easy to be passionate about this topic for me. Maybe it's a penance for all the years as an electrical engineer, but it's easy to be successful now, quite honestly.
0: How can we help advocate for dark skies wherever we are? What can we say to others that might dim the lights or, with the technology now available, install the right lights?
1: Yeah, our focus really is on generating examples. So the best way you could help would be to retrofit your house, or if you own a business, or if you have any ability to influence choices on a municipal building, especially a public building, especially, is simply adopt best practice lighting. Use warmer fixtures, use fully shielded fixtures, turn them off when they're not needed, or dim them at different times of the night. And then invite people to come see it, because my experience thus far has been that when people see it, they actually prefer it. And so it's easier to show them than it is to tell them.
0: Lead by example.
1: Lead by example. Absolutely.
0: You mentioned human health in respect to dark skies. Can you make that connection for me? How did dark skies make me healthier?
1: I'm not MD, and I'm not, I can't speak authoritatively.
0: You're an electrical engineer. You can speak to that.
1: Yeah, I'm an electrical engineer, so not human health, right? But I read a lot of studies, and there have been a lot of studies done. The one that really caught me was one done in the UK, published in 2024, where they put light meters on 88,000 individuals, monitoring their light exposure during the day and during the night. And then they went away, and I assume it's because it's in the UK, they have, you know, health records that they could get access to, and came back many years later and looked at the results. And again, I'm not a scientist, I'm not a biologist, how they control for all the factors that could hurt your health. And they concluded that people who were exposed to the brightest lights in the middle of the night had a 30%+ higher mortality rate. And the thing that was fascinating to me was people who were not exposed to enough full spectrum light during the day, who are in buildings where they don't get enough full spectrum, you know, sunlight type light, had a 20% higher mortality rate. So it told me that light and human health are inextricably linked. And we just don't, as a society, fully understand that yet, or fully appreciate how important light is to our health.
0: Bad news for Nighthawks.
1: Yeah, and I'm one of those people who's often up in the middle of the night. So it's, bad for me.
0: Are there dark sky sanctuaries around our area elsewhere, Scott?
1: Newport State Park is the only designated dark sky park in Wisconsin. Highly recommend you go visit that. You can certainly come out to the Kickapoo Valley Reserve and Wildcat Mountain State Park, as even though the skies have gotten brighter here, they're still far darker than they are in much of the state, and we'd welcome you to do that. There are other folks working on it. Copper Falls State Park, Jim Brennan up there is working on getting that designated as a dark sky park. He's been working on that for a couple of years. So there are places in Wisconsin you can go, and I would encourage all of you to do that again. Rather than talking about how great it is, go out and experience it for yourself. Experience that awe for yourself.
0: And Newport State Park up in Door County on Lake Michigan, I believe, right?
1: Correct, yes. And if you happen to have property in Door County, anywhere near Newport State Park, they would greatly appreciate it if you would turn your lights off, because their light pollution has grown as well. And so that status could be threatened, because the skies have to be dark enough to maintain that designation. So
0: Jeff emailed to say a new business was built behind his house. As part of the public comment period, Jeff advocated for low color temperature, well-shielded, dark sky compliant parking and area lighting. The development did not get that. Unshielded 5,000 Kelvin lights are what they got. Why, says Jeff? Because there was no requirement. Jeff thinks regulation may be the way to go. We need to work with states and municipalities to implement this. What do you think, Scott?
1: Well, I was never an advocate for a regulation, honestly. I was like, we're going to solve this with education. But the problem has gotten dramatically worse so quickly. And the lifespan of these sources, you know, those 5,000 Kelvin fixtures that got put up today easily will last 10 years, probably 15 years. And so if we don't have a mechanism to try and educate through ordinances, I guess I would say, if nothing else, we're going to have a lot of bad lighting around for a long time. And it's a growing thing. Like I said, we do not do outreach to communities advocating for ordinances, but we are getting a lot of requests from municipalities to help them with language. And there are, you know, state of Illinois passed a statewide lighting ordinance. Maine passed one. Massachusetts either has or is in the process of passing one. Several municipalities in Wisconsin, Eau Claire was the first one that we worked with that requested it. Middleton passed one in March. Monhora passed one this year. Huh. There are three or four others in progress. Verona has one in process right now. So there's a lot of work in that area.
0: What can we do to help support the Kickapoo Valley Dark Sky Initiative?
1: The best thing you could do would be to pick a building wherever you live in the state of Wisconsin and go to our website and check out what we recommend for best lighting practices, or reach out if you have specific questions, and then get that building better lighting, and then invite everybody to come look at it. That's really the number one thing you can do to support us, because that's what our mission is, to drive action on this topic.
0: That's a lot bigger than the Kickapoo Valley, Scott.
1: It's a lot bigger than the Kickapoo Valley. You know, I said earlier when you asked what's the motivation for getting this designation, for me, it really is that. It's really about making an example. It really is about getting people to have this option wherever they live, not just coming to our area to experience it, but getting the options wherever they happen to live.
0: So the things we can do are lead by example, implement these new technologies in our own homes, in our own businesses, wherever we are. Perhaps advocate to others, and that advocacy may also include going to local governments and things that have controls on regulations or the opportunity to mandate some level of dark sky initiative wherever they are. So it's a lot bigger than just the Kickapoo Valley. And Scott, it's obvious a lot bigger than you as well. I thank you so much for joining us today. Let us know how it's going, and I look forward to visiting the Kickapoo Valley Dark Sky sometime soon.
1: Thank you very much.
2: Scott Lind is the co-founder and president of the Kickapoo Valley Dark Sky Initiative, as well as a consulting electrical engineer with Mead & Hunt in Middleton. We've been talking about the ongoing efforts to become a dark sky sanctuary and all of the things that you can do to help limit light pollution. Thanks to our team today, Clara Neipert, Jill Patenaud, Sarah Gabler, Jeff Robbins, and our executive producer, Jill Nadeau. And thank you for listening. I hope you can join us next time for Weekends with Lee Rayburn.

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4: A new interactive exhibit at the Madison Museum of Contemporary Art uses generative AI. Hear from the museum's curator on the AI backlash.
5: Probably the most important reason for our community is the issues that the artwork touches on are in the news.
4: It's Wisconsin Weekend. I'm Kate Archer Kent.
6: And I'm Rob Ferret. Also today, people incarcerated at a Wisconsin prison are helping with conservation efforts for monarch butterflies.
7: A lot of the participants will be in contact with their family and loved ones and tell them, do not cut down the milkweed. We need it for the monarchs. So something to connect with their family over, too, has been a great joy for them.
4: And a series of town halls around the state aims to help people recover from substance use disorder and highlight local resources.
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6: It's all coming up in Wisconsin Weekend, starting with the news from NPR.
9: Live from NPR News in Washington, I'm Janine Herbst. With a month to go to the midterm elections and control of Congress at stake, the economy is high on voters' minds. This is the labor market wobbled a bit last month as employers only added 29,000 jobs, well below forecasts of around 84,000 jobs expected to be created, and sending the unemployment rate slightly higher to 4.2%. For Black people, the unemployment rate is growing up to a full percentage point to 7% month over month, according to the Labor Department's monthly jobs report. White House economic advisor Kevin Hassett.
10: It's definitely a cause for concern, and it's something that we're studying very closely.
9: The unemployment rate for all other races tracked by the federal government, Asian, Hispanic, and white, fell during that time. With just weeks to go to the elections, President Trump is now on a campaign rally swing, including in traditional Republican stronghold states. Today, stopping in Ohio. Yesterday, he was in Alabama. And the Republican-controlled Georgia Election Board has asked the Justice Department to investigate and intervene in the state's election system, with voting set to begin October 13th. NPR's Frank Langfitt has more.
11: In the letter earlier this week, Georgia Election Board head James Mills said the state system is easily compromised and urged the Justice Department to pressure the Georgia Secretary of State to oversee installation of a software patch to eliminate security vulnerabilities. He also urged the DOJ to prohibit use of certain voting machines. The Secretary of State's office dismissed the demand. Quote, people who are serious about election security don't inject chaos in the 11th hour, a spokesperson told Georgia Public Broadcasting. The call for federal intervention comes as polls show Georgia Democratic Senator John Ossoff well ahead of his opponent, Republican Representative Mike Collins. Frank Langfitt, NPR News.
9: Cornell University says an outside counsel will investigate the school's handling of a sex assault allegation against seven students in 2024. New York's Governor Kathy Hochul had been calling for an independent investigation. A county prosecutor reopened its investigation after the woman making the accusations filed a civil lawsuit. NPR's Jacqueline Diaz has more.
12: Trauma has a way of affecting someone's brain, behavior, and memory. There may be gaps and holes in an assault survivor's story to police. That may be due in part to how officers question them. Dave Thompson is a certified forensic interviewer and a consultant who trains investigators in interrogation techniques.
13: Our memories don't work like a video recorder that we can just rewind, hit play, and remember from start to finish what happened.
12: Thompson says investigators handling these cases should be trained in trauma-informed policing so they can use that knowledge to help build trust, which has a big effect on an investigation. Jacqueline Diaz, NPR News.
9: You're listening to NPR News. In Spain, protests are taking place across the country a week after thousands took to the streets to demand urgent action by the government to address a national housing crisis. It all started with the eviction of an 87-year-old woman, but as NPR's Miguel Macias reports, that was just the spark.
14: Much has happened since the protests started a week ago, after 87-year-old María del Carmen Abascal was evicted from her rental apartment in Madrid. The government of Prime Minister Pedro Sánchez drafted two emergency housing decrees in a rush, negotiating with its coalition members. While all parties in Spain agree there's a national problem with the price of rental housing, they did not agree on a solution. On Friday, Sánchez's measures were voted down. In Congress, there's been plenty of finger-pointing and speculation that Sánchez might call snap elections for late November, as he sees an opportunity to come from behind in the polls thanks to an energized left. On the streets, protesters continue to demand solutions now. Miguel Macias, NPR News, Seville, Spain.
9: Parts of Southern California are under dangerous, long-lasting heat wave, and the National Weather Service has issued heat warnings for several areas. That also has officials warning about the increased risk of fast-moving wildfires. Southern California Edison says thousands of customers are under consideration for power shutoffs to reduce the risk of electrical equipment sparking a fire. I'm Janine Herbst, NPR News in Washington.
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6: And I'm Rob Ferret. 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
4: The new exhibition in Madison uses generative AI as part of the process to create an interactive artwork that can change based on curator and viewer choices. But some artists think this use of generative AI is unethical.
6: The exhibit at the Madison Museum of Contemporary Art is called Diffuse Control. It features 12 synchronized video screens that are fed artwork by the museum's curator. Viewers can then use their phones and a control panel to interact with the art on the screens, modifying and iterating on that art in real time.
4: Some artists are critical of the museum for bringing in this video sculpture. More than 900 people signed on to an open letter that argues the exhibit fails to get consent from original authors to use their art in this way.
6: The letter also alleges that the museum is giving credibility to a type of technology that was built on scraping millions of images without artists' consent.
4: Paul Baker Prindle is director of the Madison Museum of Contemporary Art. He is curator of the exhibition Diffuse Control. We spoke just ahead of the installation's opening.
18: This Diffuse Control by digital artist Beeple is described as kinetic video sculpture using this constantly evolving digital artwork, uses images from the museum's permanent collection that you picked out. Why feature this exhibition?
5: I think for a lot of reasons, probably the most important reason for our community is very obviously that the issues that the artwork touches on are in the news, they're newsworthy. I think many of us are very interested in the shifting environment around sort of the digital world and the internet and new tools like artificial intelligence. And when I went to go see the work at Beeple's studio, I found myself asking more and more questions. And that's usually an indicator that there's something there worth talking about.
18: So Beeple, this artist, Mike Winkleman, was born in Fond du Lac, now based in South Carolina. This is his first major exhibition in Wisconsin. Can you tell us about his work?
5: Yeah, he lived in Wisconsin until actually kind of fairly recently. He really is an artist whose practice looks at politics, at uncomfortable intersections of maybe conflicting ideas or values. He's very humorous. He employs a lot of satire. I don't think I'm insulting him by saying he has a foul mouth and a sort of dirty sense of humor. I would call that a pro. and, you know, I think what's so interesting about him in this moment where particularly like the political landscape in the country is no longer really aligning in the traditional kind of binary that so many of us grew up with, and it's getting harder and harder to characterize where people are. I think his work is very much, and his practice is a mirror of where we are as a country. And it's getting harder and harder for us to identify with one pole or the other. You know, I talk about this a lot. Contemporary art museums, even within museums, are unique. Museums are very special kind of third spaces. But contemporary art museums are, I think, even more special within that, in that we are often presenting material that no one has had enough time to make sense of yet. The material may have just come out of the studio. And we do our very best to offer a critical framework and whatever scholarship we can. But really, our visitorship at a contemporary art museum is a bit different in that they are participatory in this enterprise of making sense of what we're looking at. And I think Mike's practice offers a lot of fodder for that kind of conversation.
18: So walk us through it here. So you picked out these images, and then I don't have the terminology here, but you put them into Beeple's machine that he has created. Tell us how that works and how these images transform.
5: Certainly. I think simply put, it is a sculpture that moves. We could call it a kinetic sculpture. It has 12 flat screens. It's a very seductive object. It has presence. There's at times something uncannily kind of religious about it, the way it sits in the space and kind of commands attention. And it's unsettling. But it has a computer inside of it. And that computer is running a software program. That software program was developed using a wide array of tools, and perhaps controversially, and maybe it sometimes is overstated, it used AI to help build the program. And then Mike, as the artist, as Beeple, created a sort of base image inspired by an artwork from our collection. And then visitors can use a control kiosk to manipulate that image. The base image that Mike created is pretty different from the original. And then we can take it even farther. And then we get to sort of the core of what the artwork really is, which is that it's an artwork that really reflects the sort of central terms of Mike's practice, which are these questions of how do we work in society? How do we talk to each other? How do we exercise, wield, and yield control in social settings? And what happens when one person sort of controls the levers, or when multiple people are controlling the levers of decision making? And in this artwork, when multiple people try to do it in competition, it goes into what's called glitch mode. And then it stops doing what you want it to do. And so in this way, there is a fairly simple, and I don't mean that in a pejorative sense, but it has a sort of simple kind of surface. But then when you spend time with it and you think about it, it really pushes on a lot of uncomfortable and perhaps unresolved notions that we're all carrying just by being humans living on this planet.
18: Because I think there's also collab mode if you have a group of people and you're working together.
5: Correct. Yes.
18: How does that work?
5: So collab mode works until it doesn't, and then it goes into glitch. but yeah, you can use different iterations. Sometimes people have been able to control it from their phone. You know, there are a bunch of different ways to do it. And each iteration
19: The sculpture was most recently at LACMA, Los Angeles County Museum of Art. I wasn't able to see it there. I've seen it three different times, and it's a different version every time. Mm-hmm. But yeah, I mean, you were asking kind of a specific question, but I think that question actually has like general import as well. Like, how does it work? How does collab work? Mm-hmm. Not just with respect to the sculpture, but just in life. How do we achieve shared goals with our spouses? How do we, and sometimes with our spouses, we go into glitch mode. how do we do this in the classroom? How do we do this at the workplace?
18: We're talking about a new installation at the Madison Museum of Contemporary Art. It's called Diffuse Control with Paul Baker Prindle. He's director of the Madison Museum of Contemporary Art and curator of the new exhibition. As you know, there's this open letter pushing back on your choice to feature the exhibition. It's been signed over 900 times. How do you feel seeing the pushback you've received on Diffuse Control?
19: I relate to it as an important part of what we do. It's not my expectation that everyone be pleased with what we do at a contemporary art museum. And I think if we look at the history of particularly contemporary art museums, we could start maybe looking at the 90s forward. We look at the culture wars. Quite frequently, contemporary art museums do things that make people upset. I think we have to agree that there's a special utility for the kind of space that we've created. And I would argue that perhaps now more than ever, we need to exercise our skills in talking about things that we don't like or things that we don't understand or maybe agree with. I would mention that we also have a few hundred people already registered to come, and we expect more. So when we talk about 900 people signing this letter, we should also talk about the hundreds of people who are excited about this. Beeple has millions of followers across his social media accounts. So lots of people are also in support of what he's doing. As a museum director and as a curator, I try not to get too involved in that. My role, and I think this is a very important role, perhaps now more than ever, is to create the space. But I really do my best not to speak about my own personal feelings about an artwork or guide people toward an expected conclusion. That's not what we do. And so the open letter, I think, is really a healthy part of what we do. And we've listened. And I would propose that one can listen and hear, but also still not agree.
18: But talk us through copyright and consent, sure. Which is one piece of the concerns that you're using artwork without the artist's consent. Can you talk about that?
19: Certainly. So that was alleged in the open letter. That's kind of true and also not. I should note that the open letter was written without any discussion with us. No questions were asked. The artwork isn't even available to the public yet. And so a lot of assumptions were made. There are three iterations. They're called kind of collections. Two of them are historical material and one is more contemporary. We spoke with everyone we could who still held copyright on the contemporary work. That meant we talked with estate trustees and with the one living artist that's in the exhibition. But, you know, just to be very frank and direct, where consent was required by the law, we received it. In my response through press and through our frequently asked questions page, I addressed this one element of the open letter where we're asked to consider sort of a moral position on fair use and public domain. So a lot of the older works that we're using are part of the public domain. Public domain is such an incredible thing in that because we can't know what someone who's been dead for 500 years or 1,000 years or 2,000 years would think, we need to agree to certain terms. Mm-hmm. And I think public domain has worked very well, but this situation introduces something new, and I think we ought to talk about that.
18: When we're controlling the images on the screen and they're changing
4: What is reminiscent of what you picked out of your collection, or is it changing so much that it's completely different? Can you speak to that?
19: The way that I come to the work is going to be so different than you or anybody else. I went to school to become a professional at a time when we were sitting in a lot of seminars talking about the death of the author. We were talking about post-structuralism. We were talking about all sorts of kind of theoretical models that speak to something that I think most of us can relate to without the theory speak, which is that whenever we encounter a situation or we look at something or we taste something or we smell something, we're doing so through the lens of a lifetime of experiences. And that accumulation of experiences, no one else carries that. Mm-hmm. It is what makes us truly unique.
4: It's like a thumbprint.
19: Exactly. And so how we then read the work is really dependent on that. And so, yeah, I mean, I think when I look at the images, I know them best. And so I do recognize parts, but I think they really take off and they remind me a lot of the exercises we did in studio art classes in college, where you would look at something, be inspired by it, and take it elsewhere.
4: What lessons have you learned, though, about featuring this particular artwork using generative AI as part of its process, given the conversation that has come up around it?
19: I would say I would do it again. I think museums are special places where we need to be able to look at these things. And I think this artwork and the conversations we're having about this artwork, I think, can inform some of the arguably more impactful issues around AI. Because the fact is, most Americans, including Wisconsinites, are against the construction of additional data centers. I think we need to understand why. And I think we also need to recognize that many of us are already using technology every day that is using data centers. So whether you're storing a document in Google Drive or you're using MyChart, you are using AI. The Adobe Creative Suite has been using AI tools for several years now. One of the calls has been, we don't want anything having to do with AI in the museum. That would be very difficult because most artists, if they're not using it to create art, they're using it to create their CVs. They're using it to answer emails. They're doing it in all sorts of ways. And I think that this exhibition has drawn ire, but I think we need to recognize that we're all in it. And one of the, I would say, I think it's a pestilence in our society, where our contemporary moment, where we tend to speak about things as if we aren't in it. And I don't think that that contributes to long-term solution making. And I think we don't have to agree with something to look it in the eye.
4: Paul, thank you for this conversation. Thanks for joining us.
19: Thanks for having me.
9: Paul Baker Prindle is director of the Madison Museum of Contemporary Art. He is the curator for the new exhibition, Diffuse Control. It's on display through January 10th.

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1: A lot of the participants will be in contact with their family and loved ones and tell them, do not cut down the milkweed. We need it for the monarchs. So something to connect with their family over, too, has been a great joy for them.
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9: And I'm Rob Ferret.
0: It's time for Wisconsin Life. Here's producer Brad Kohlberg with a story about the vital role interpreters play in Wisconsin courtrooms.
10: Every day in courthouses across the state, people's lives are affected in serious and consequential ways. Author Shauna Singh Baldwin of Milwaukee suggests the stakes can be even higher when there's a language barrier involved.
11: Reducing the world to English. The Latin words, vox populi, vox Dei, are engraved on the imposing facade of Milwaukee County's neoclassical courthouse. The voice of the people, it declares, is the voice of God. Daily, inside that courthouse, many voices of the people speak American English as judges solemnize marriages and judge cases, prosecutors and defense lawyers argue, bargain, and plead, mediators try to heal betrayals. But the lives of real people happen in several languages. Often, witnesses, plaintiffs, or accused speak enough English for transacting normal life, but not enough to understand legal discourse. So, tucked away on the third floor of the safety building is an office where Administrator Natalie Nugan calls on a roster of 108 certified court interpreters to interpret in 17 languages. Her counterparts in the 72 counties of Wisconsin do the same. My social worker friend, Nimi Arora, asked me to consider interpreting for members of our community. Punjabi is the 10th most commonly spoken language in the world. Hindi is the 3rd, but both are rare in Wisconsin. Bilingual legal dictionaries soon littered every chair, sofa, and table in my condo. I translated and memorized legal terms while walking the Oak Leaf Trail. I began interpreting WPR's hourly news. I practiced in the car or while biking or walking. Many people wearing earbuds are ranting at or confessing to Lake Michigan anyway. As I began interpreting, I became aware of my responsibility to be merely an unobtrusive conduit. Words spoken by judges, lawyers, accused, witnesses, and victims had to be conveyed with the same meaning, tone, and register. Misinterpretation of a judge's instructions or decisions or misinterpretation of witness testimony could lead to a decision being overturned on appeal. I needed to map legal words like ilzam from the Mughal court system to and from the British Indian legal system, allegation, to the post-independence Indian and Pakistani systems, arop and shikayat, to American judicial system jargon, complaint and charges. I needed to map Latin phrases like habeas corpus to a phrase like sharirik haziri that a non-legal Hindi or Punjabi speaker would understand. And how should I translate American idioms like to throw someone under the bus? Or map American swear words to Punjabi ones? But mostly I dived down rabbit holes. Now I was into trilingual legal dictionaries along with several translation apps. Wisconsin, indeed every state, will for the foreseeable future need human court interpreters to reduce the world to English so Americans can navigate conflicts arising in our multilingual world. If you interpret in ASL, Mandarin, or Rohingya, you might be in demand.
10: 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I'm Brad Kohlberg.
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9: At Red Granite Correctional Institution in the central part of the state, some of the incarcerated men are helping to boost the declining population of monarch butterflies.
0: The program started last summer in a spare room in the prison where 12 participants cared for the tiny monarch caterpillars as they grew into butterflies.
9: They eventually began cultivating native milkweed and other pollinator-friendly plants in the prison's garden beds to help feed the caterpillars and butterflies in their care and on the prison grounds.
0: This year, thanks to a grant from the Natural Resources Foundation, they have a new monarch mansion to rear the butterflies in.
9: For a closer look at the program, we're joined by Carrie Yonke, recreation leader at Red Granite Correctional Institution. She's also known there as the Butterfly Lady. Carrie, thanks for joining us.
12: Thank you.
9: What inspired you to bring this monarch butterfly program to Red Granite?
12: So I was looking for activities that were less active, so to speak, things that maybe individuals that didn't have the desire to play the sports. So I was going through some things and fell upon the monarch population decline. I thought, well, maybe this is something we can do to help.
9: And on a practical level, when people participate in this butterfly program, what kind of work are they doing?
12: So they're rearing the larva from larva on up, making sure that the habitat stays clean and sanitized, making sure that the caterpillars have enough milkweed to eat, as well as daily sweeping out of the frass.
9: You mentioned that milkweed and the habitat, and that's back when I had a yard. I realized, oh, if I stop picking the milkweed, A, that's less work for me, but B, it's good for the monarchs who might migrate through. What did it take to kind of reset parts of your landscape there to make them more butterfly friendly?
12: Well, we received a wonderful grant from the Natural Resource Foundation of Wisconsin, which enabled us to build a habitat, which I call this monarch mansion. So inside there's four rearing cabinets, as well as two flower gardens, so that once we release the monarchs, they have an instant food source. So we have it netted off so that our monarchs don't escape on us right away. We usually keep the monarchs in the habitat for 24 hours before letting them go out into the wild.
9: Now, people might have an impression from pop culture of what prison is like, and monarch butterfly rearing might not be part of that impression. When you put this out there and we're looking for people to sign up, what was the initial response?
12: We had 20 people both years. This is our second year doing it. And once we get rolling and people realize, you know, hey, this is a cool project, that we've had to open it up, you know, let people come in and check it out. And there's more to it than just raising a monarch. You know, it's developing job skills and supporting rehabilitation. They have to work as a team to, you know, come to the common goal and make sure that we have healthy monarchs to release into the wild.
9: I know a challenge for, well, people in many walks of life is, hey, I'm in this unusual situation and I need to find some kind of sense of purpose here. Do you see this project as contributing to that? This, hey, I'm doing something that actually is going to have an impact beyond the walls and the grounds here?
12: Absolutely. A lot of the participants will, you know, be in contact with their family and loved ones and tell them, do not cut down the milkweed. We need it for the monarchs. So giving them to connect, something to connect with their family over, too, has been a great joy for them.
9: I understand you brought with you some words from some of the men who participate in this program about what it's meant to them. Can you share a little bit of that with us?
12: Sure. So to touch on a couple of the comments from the participants in the Monarch program, one states, I've been amazed at how much natural habitat has been lost since I was born in 1970. I find it extremely rewarding how our program can have a positive benefit beyond our prison, and I'm proud to tell others that I've played a small role in it. Another states, I was completely captivated by every single stage of the process. I was amazed at how fast they grew and became chrysalis. I was glad to be part of helping bringing back the monarch population. And then a third one has explained, when the butterflies were in the enclosure, just prior to release, there were so many in one area that I could even hear the wings flapping.
9: Wow. And how about, this is, you know, 20 or so people participating directly. Are these butterflies becoming mascots for the wider population there?
12: They are. I'll get random reports. Miss Yankee, I saw 23 butterflies today. So it's really cool that they'll sit and watch the monarchs because we have so many beautiful flower gardens on the property. The Xerces Society donated so many plants for us to have natural plants for the area that they just seem to stick around and feed off of those flowers. So it's they're always around for people to enjoy.
9: We're talking with Carrie Yankee, recreation leader at Red Granite Correctional Institution, looking at a program she started there aimed at helping monarch butterflies. From the initial idea and pitching this program, how has the butterfly program evolved since it started?
12: It's grown immensely as far as our pollinator gardens, going from a little essentially netted in area using those little green pop-up habitats to now having a actual habitat we can walk into and make sure that they're safe from the elements and are able to have healthy monarchs be released.
9: Now, you mentioned that grant from Natural Resources Foundation and the Monarch Mansion they helped build. Is that something you often do, reach out for partnerships with other groups that might have something relevant to the people you're working with at Red Granite?
12: Not often, but one of my coworkers stumbled upon this grant and she thought, why not? Let's give it a shot. And we were selected. So between her writing the grant and our maintenance department who built the habitat, it's just been a combination of a lot of people that have taken upon extra work to make this happen.
9: Are there thoughts that, hey, the recreation programs could do more conservation or environmental related things over the years, given that this one sounds pretty successful?
12: Yes. We had visitors come and see all the green space we did have from the Natural Resource Foundation, and we have reached out to other institutions, and they have been in contact with me to try to figure out how to start this in their institutions as well.
9: Oh, so other prisons in Wisconsin might have the butterfly program, too?
12: Yep.
9: Now, I was at an outdoor event just this last weekend, actually, and, well, there were lots of flies and yellow jackets, but also I saw a fair amount of monarchs out in the area for the Red Granite monarch butterflies. Where are they in their life cycle right now? What's going on as we speak?
12: Sure, they're in their third generation. So last year, as well as this year, we did end up raising three generations. We have only four chrysalis left in the habitat waiting to come out. So everybody else has already moved on and they've been hanging around the area, but hopes that we're able to, you know, aid them in getting a strong, healthy monarch to Mexico. Last year, we were able to do some tagging. This year, we did not tag any. We were just geared on, you know, making sure we're getting as many healthy monarchs out. The participants also go around in our flower gardens and we look for monarch eggs or caterpillars, whatever we can get. And then we will bring those also into the habitat to keep them safe from predators.
9: Oh, so you tagged some last year. How far were you able to track them? How far did they go?
12: Well, they only will touch back base with us if they find our number. And I looked last week and none of our numbers were found, but that's okay. So...
9: And so what are you planning now for next year's round of monarch butterflies?
12: So we are going to be collecting the pods from our milkweed, and we hope to collect those and distribute those seeds to our visitors and staff in hopes that they will go and plant the milkweed seeds to help encourage the habitat growth and, you know, have a more successful area for the monarchs to visit.
9: And now, is there, like, when the butterflies reach maturity, is there, like, a launch event where you let a bunch of them go, or do they kind of go at their own time?
12: When we receive the larva, there's quite a few. We let 95 go on our first release. And that being because when we got the larva, they were all about the same age. When we go looking in the wild for caterpillars or eggs, they're all various of stages. So it might be... you know, 5 or 10 here and there. Yesterday they let 2 go, so it's been slowing down now. But depending on the stages we get the monarchs, that depends how many we can let go at once.
9: Carrie, thanks so much for sharing this project with us. Thanks for joining us.
12: Absolutely. Thank you for having me.
9: Carrie Iancke is recreation leader at Red Granite Correctional Institution. She's also known there as the Butterfly Lady, leading a program where incarcerated people raise and release monarch butterflies. Have you turned your yard, or maybe the yard where you work, into a pollinator-safe habitat, keeping that milkweed up, for example? And have you seen a lot of monarch butterflies this time of year? Tell us about it. Email wisconsintoday@wpr.org. That's wisconsintoday@wpr.org. And sure, we'll take your pictures, too.

0: coming up, a series of town halls around the state aims to help people recover from substance use disorder and to highlight local resources.
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0: Organizers of the Wisconsin Alignment Recovery Tour, that's next from WPR News.
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10: Groups working to solve the opioid crisis are set to tour the state. They want to bring awareness to local recovery services and confront misinformation about substance use disorders.
0: It's called the Recovery Alignment Tour. Town hall events are scheduled for Madison, Eau Claire, Stevens Point, Appleton, and Milwaukee.
10: We're hearing now from the tour organizers about how communities can help residents find local resources and fill gaps in services.
0: Jesse Heffernan is a public health systems consultant in the Appleton area, and Jessica Geschke is president of Start Healing Now and founder of the Overdose Aid Kits program. Welcome to you both.
12: Thank you. Thanks for having us.
1: Thank you.
0: Jesse, what do the words recovery alignment mean for people who are confronting substance use?
1: So the alignment concept really came out of that there are more entities, organizations, fields, and sectors, you know, that overlap with substance use disorder and recovery than usually we have at the table, right? So alignment was, how do we bring all these different folks together, you know, from housing, reentry, mental health, to all be a part of something. And that really was like the vision back in 2019, is to get them all together for advocacy work. And so to me, alignment means like, you know, we're kind of like connecting all the silos. I don't want to say breaking them down, because people feel really safe in their silos, and that's okay. But how do we create tunnels and bridges to each of them, not only within recovery, but broader than that, so we can work on things together in the state?
0: Do you see progress?
1: I would say yes. Like, we're definitely seeing how all these things overlap. And as we continue this tour and as we continue to have these conversations, I think we'll see even more of it, and that, like, we're not disconnected, right? We're all overlapping in some way, shape, or form.
0: Jessica, with recovery alignment in mind, how can communities be more supportive to their residents who are setting

0: these recovery-oriented systems of care and community-based overdose response. At the local level, Jesse, can you give an example as to what that structure might look like, you know, when it's successful?
1: Yeah, so I'd start with the opioid response, and Jessica can speak more to this, right, about just like what our community is doing to respond to this medical issue. And part of the tour too, right, is we're confronting, you know, misinformation within the general public. So things like, why does that feed stigma, right? Why do people not want recovery housing in their backyard? Why do they not want an oak box put up or something like that, right? So response, part and due, is to address those things and talk about those things plainly with folks. And the other part, so with a recovery-oriented system of care, and that's a kind of this conceptual framework not a lot of folks are familiar with, but imagine if you were in Appleton and you could go to a library, a gas station, a laundromat, and get the same kind of language and connection about recovery anywhere across the city, right? So we want an entire oriented system of care, if you will. And that's one of the other ways that we can kind of look at stigma and misinformation is when we start having shared conversation and language together.
0: I keep thinking about whether a community might feel slightly embarrassed about having that out in front of these organizations and these places that people frequent each and every day. What does breaking down that stigma look like, Jessica?
2: Well, you know, this is where we talk about the biases, right? And the stigma that's out there. And it's so in your face or blatantly out there when you compare it to other addictions. And it's just, especially in my line of work here with the overdose aid kits, we will have individuals that say, I can't put the overdose aid kit or the oak box up because it may invite people to use substances. But you're putting fire extinguishers up all over the place. Is that because you want people to start fires? You know, if you think about it that way, there's more overdoses happening in our society than there are fires, especially like college campuses. You don't see fires happening every day at a college campus. Like, you know, you don't hear of that, but you do hear of individuals and students using opiates that could overdose. And so that goes back to that stigma of if it doesn't happen or we can turn our, you know, our head and not look at that, then it's not happening here. It's the same with, you know, cancer. Cancer is a disease. Addiction is a disease. But when somebody has cancer, we rally around them. We bring them meals. We, you know, workplaces. They're like, oh my goodness, like, how can we help this individual? But if somebody would come forward and ask for like help, you know, their human resource department, like, hey, I have an addiction. I think I need to get into treatment. The automatic response is, well, we're going to need to let you go. And so it just really shines that light. And that's what we're trying to break down, is to treat these individuals, treat people like us in recovery with dignity and the same as you would anyone else.
0: Jesse, what happens when we treat substance use disorder as a personal choice or like a moral failing rather than a treatable medical condition?
1: When we treat substance use disorder like that choice or moral condition, that's when we start blurring into the lines of this being a criminal justice issue or this being some kind of punitive issue. And to Jessica's point, when we look at other medical diseases, and again, substance use disorder is medically diagnosable. You are placed, you know, into treatment or into care based on symptoms. But if we apply the same logic to other diseases like, you know, diabetes, and if someone had a candy bar, even though they shouldn't over the weekend, and then we tell them, well, maybe 24 hours in jail will help you get over that, right? And again, part of that education is that like addiction, substance use disorder, you know, the brain is hijacked and it only understands substances as its survival, which, you know, supersedes everything else, right? And so we're looking for, again, that education about keeping it in that realm, about like how do we help people intervene that particular cycle in their brain? How do we get them the services that they need so that maybe they're not seeking substances? And there's so many different ways that folks start using substances that we have to have equal, if not more, pathways of recovery. And that middle gap is this education, is this piece where we're taking it out of criminal justice, punitive systems, and placing it further into medical, behavioral, and public health systems.
0: We're talking with Jesse Heffernan and Jessica Geschke. They're organizers of the Wisconsin Recovery Alignment Tour. It's a series of town hall meetings around the state that is focusing on improving access to substance use resources and ending stigma about recovery. Jessica.

0: Where do you see the biggest gaps in recovery services at the local level? What is missing?
1: For me, I think the biggest gap is being able to help someone when they're ready. We lack that, and it's not just Wisconsin, right? Like this is everywhere. But when someone is ready to go and they're reaching out for help, saying, "Oh, okay, enough. Like my life's become unmanageable. I need to figure out where to go." We don't have the resources for them. Or we have a bed available at XYZ, and then they go and they are being told, "Well, you're not in withdrawal and you can't come into this space." Or, "You're not using enough for us to treat you." And these individuals get so overwhelmed with that that they just continue to use. We also don't have enough access and resources for parents. That's another blind spot, I think, within our legislative priorities and with individuals, because what's the one motivator for a parent and to be healthy and well? It's your kid. And so if we're just going to come in and take kids away from parents who can provide for their children and provide their basic needs and provide home and food, but they're struggling with their substance use disorder, what motivation do they have to stay sober? I think that's a large misstep there in our society.
2: So that's a great way to recognize. So the nonprofit who is putting this together is Helios Heuristic, which is based out of Appleton and works with families at the intersection of substance use disorder and, child welfare services. And over the last 5 years, they work to, connect with the families and help with reunification between, parents and children. And they strongly believe that children recognize the models in their life, right? And so if they can see a parent working through recovery, going and healing themselves and taking care of all this stuff, it's better to have them see that than to just be able to take them away.
0: And this is a pivotal moment for the broader recovery community because Wisconsin is receiving in the coming years hundreds of millions of dollars in settlement funding from the multi-state lawsuit against opioid pharmaceuticals. Jesse, how should communities spend this money, think about this money? What should those steps look like?
2: That's a great question. And we've been asking that for a lot of years. And we've seen models. So last year, I was working for the federal government as a behavioral health advisor for Region 5. And we connected with several states about, Ohio has a nonprofit that kind of looks at all these applications and then doles out, the money across the state. But the important part is with a lot of these models is who's at the table, to Jessica's point, right? And we've seen some models where they bring in people from education, prevention, recovery, public safety, law enforcement, and they get together and decide where those things could go, right? Ours is more of a county-based system. And so when that legislation was going through and when Governor Evers signed off on accepting this money, we strongly encouraged that there be a piece in there about counties having to set up a similar council or system like that, right? About like, how do you make sure they're all there? How do we make sure that this money isn't misappropriated or misused, similar to what we saw, like tobacco settlement dollars, right? So some of that money got rerouted into infrastructure, or we see counties, taking the abatement dollars, putting it into a high yield savings account, and then being able to put it into other areas rather than spending the money, right? So I think one, there needs to be a lot of accountability. Two, we need to make sure, to Jessica's point, that we're at the table and that we're really getting the money to those places that it's needed to build recovery support services and treatment services.
0: Jessica, I want to talk about these overdose aid kits, which you have all over the state. Over 2,500 of these kits now installed in Wisconsin in recent years. Can you talk about what's in these kits and the impact they're making?
1: Yes, I'd love to. This is my baby project. So the overdose aid kits have obviously naloxone, fentanyl test strips. We have breathing masks in there. We have instructions on how to reverse an overdose. Also inside there, we have partnered with Safe Project, which is a national organization, amazing org. They have provided us with cards that we put inside there so people can scan that QR code, get to know information from their website on how to reverse an overdose, but also there's videos on there for resources for teens, for parents, if you think your kiddo might be using, also for teenagers, how to take certain challenges every month to make sure that you can maintain your sobriety and not use. We partner with SAMHSA so that you can scan a QR code on there as well, and they will be able to direct you to where to find treatment, local treatment, where to find NA and AA meetings, stuff like that. And then, of course, there's, you know, the hardware is in there, and then the best practice for where to hang your oak box so that it's visible and open for the public to be able to see and access.
0: What impact are the kits making on preventing overdoses?
1: So I should preface this by saying we have individuals or organizations that buy these oak boxes from the Clinton Foundation, which is my employer, and they have been putting them up all over Wisconsin. And so I'm so thankful for organizations that purchase like 200 to 250 oak boxes and put them up. And I don't get to hear, right, the success stories as much as I would love to, but I do know that there are a few organizations that will send me a note, a quick note, and say, hey, just so you know, we placed an oak box in a park or on a lifeguard stand in Oconomowoc, or we put one in Quick Trip at this location. And they'll tell me that somebody overdosed and they used the Narcan, naloxone that was inside the box to revive them. Hmm. And so those are the types of stories that just get me, right? Because when I developed and created this product, that's what it was for. I'll never forget, I was at a Brewer game last year and a gentleman walked up to me and said, I recognize you. And I said, okay. And he's like, you created the oak. And I said, yeah, I did. And he said, I'm in a treatment facility and my friend went with me to treatment and he overdosed in the facility. Mm. And I grabbed the Narcan out of the oak that was hanging on the wall and we saved him. Mm. So it's stories like that, that I know they're making a difference, and I'm so glad that they're out there, because they're not, you know, just for an acute, oh my gosh, this is happening right now, I have to get the Narcan out to save somebody. They're there in gas stations in case, you know, a parent walks in and is having a really bad day thinking about, if I go home and what if my kiddo is sitting there overdosed? Like, they can grab the Narcan out, no questions asked. You know, maybe you're at a hotel for the weekend getaway with your spouse, your girlfriend, you know, your parent might be using, and you can just take the Narcan out. They're at schools, high schools, colleges. Everywhere you see a fire extinguisher, there should be an oak box next to it, period.
0: Well, Jesse and Jessica, thank you so much for joining us and for your work.
1: Thank you. Thanks for having us.
2: Thanks so much for having us. We appreciate it.
0: That is Jesse Heffernan and Jessica Geschke, organizers of the Wisconsin Recovery Alignment Tour that will travel to 5 cities starting September 30th in Madison.
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0: WPR and the Milwaukee Symphony Orchestra are celebrating Classical Music Day in Milwaukee, and you're invited. Join me, Jason Heilman, for an evening featuring the Marquette and UW-Milwaukee choirs, the Milwaukee Youth Symphony Orchestra, and other young artists. 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
4: Women are posting videos in solidarity with Jane Doe, who filed a sexual assault lawsuit against Cornell University and seven men. For Saturday, October 3rd, this is All Things Considered from NPR News. I'm Alyssa Nadworny. Voters in Brazil go to the polls tomorrow for a presidential race that is expected to be very close, despite the lack of enthusiasm for both candidates.
5: There is not a novelty around Lula anymore, and he's not the Lula who excited people in his triumphal comeback in 2022.
4: Plus, we'll talk with singer-songwriter Medium Build about how his recent fame has made it harder to remain true to himself.
6: I made a product of myself. Like, you become the suit. You become the evil guy selling you. And that's a hard thing to realize.
4: First News.
7: Live from NPR News in Washington, I'm Linda Kenyon. There are new details in the investigation of the mid-air attack aboard a commercial plane from Dubai to Tel Aviv earlier this week. NPR's Kat Lonsdorf reports the United Arab Emirates, which is leading the probe, has deemed the incident an attempted terrorist attack.
8: Investigators in the UAE announced that the Fly Dubai co-pilot who carried out the attack mid-flight assaulted the captain of the plane using what's called a crash axe, a lightweight emergency tool stored in the cockpit to break through panels or jam doors in the event of a crash. Investigators said the attacker then tried to seize control of the plane's flight mechanisms. The plane had 174 people on board, many of whom are Israeli. Israeli officials had already deemed it an attempted terrorist attack. Emirati investigators have now agreed. Both the pilot and co-pilot are alive and being questioned, and the investigation is ongoing. Israel has said the attacker is from Oman, although that has yet to be confirmed by Emirati, Saudi, or Omani officials. Kat Lonsdorf, NPR News, Tel Aviv.
7: President Trump continues a series of rallies to support Republican candidates heading into the midterm elections, with a stop in Ohio tonight. Jerry Kenney from member station WYSO has the story.
9: Trump is stumping for the incumbent Republican Senate candidate, John Husted, who's in a tight race with former Ohio Senator Sherrod Brown. Husted was appointed by Governor Mike DeWine to fill Vice President J.D. Vance's Senate seat in 2025. The president is sure to tout his economic accomplishments tonight, but with low approval ratings and many Americans still reeling from high gas prices and other economic struggles, it's unclear if his message will resonate with voters and help carry Husted over the finish line in November. For NPR News, I'm Jerry Kenney in Yellow Springs.
7: The architect of Tennessee's lethal injection protocols is stepping down from his position after the second botched execution this year. Mariana Bacayao reports from member station WPLN in Nashville.
10: Frank Strada helped design the state's new execution process after a 2020 review found that Tennessee had not properly inspected the drugs it uses to put people to death. Strada came to Tennessee from Arizona, where he oversaw three botched executions similar to Wednesday's. Krista Pike did not die after receiving two full doses of pentobarbital. Usually, just one dose is considered lethal. Pike's attorneys say she is unconscious and on a ventilator at an area hospital following Wednesday's botched execution. For NPR News, I'm Mariana Bacayao in Nashville.
7: The Coast Guard is searching off the coast of Nantucket, Massachusetts, for a medical transport aircraft with six people on board. The jet went missing early this morning. It was on its way from Bermuda to Boston. Planes, helicopters, and boats have all joined in the search effort. You're listening to NPR News. Celebrated visual artist The Astor Gates is the new owner of the last remaining manufacturer of fine china in the United States, Picard China. NPR's Chloe Veltman has the story.
11: Located near Chicago, Picard had, up until now, been run by the Picard family ever since its founding in 1893. The porcelain company's customers include the White House, U.S. embassies and higher-end retailers. But the industry has been in decline for decades. Picard's new owner, Theaster Gates, says he wants to turn things around.
12: That idea that Picard could be a place bringing artisanal manufacturing back to the fore, that's very exciting.
11: Gates is a master ceramicist himself. He's also known for restoring and repurposing defunct buildings and businesses. The artist says he plans to guide Picard's creative strategy and build a team to manage daily operations. Chloe Veltman, NPR News.
7: The Federal Trade Commission has settled with Southern Glazer's Wine and Spirits over claims it discriminated against some businesses. The FTC sued the alcohol distributor in December 2024, alleging it favored larger stores like Walmart when it came to discounts and did not offer those same discounts to smaller retailers. Under the terms of the settlement, Southern Glazer's must compensate smaller retailers if it gives better prices to larger chains, while an independent monitor will oversee the settlement for a period of 6 years. Southern Glazer's denies wrongdoing, but also says it is pleased with the settlement. I'm Linda Kenyon, NPR News in Washington.
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18: Welcome to All Things Considered from NPR News. I'm Melissa Nadworny. Hashtag I Am Jane Doe is a new campaign that is surging on social media. Around the country, women are posting videos standing in solidarity with Jane Doe, who filed a sexual assault lawsuit last month against Cornell University and seven men. NPR's Ava Berger has been following this reaction. She joins us now. And a warning, this story is about sexual assault. Hi, Ava.
19: Hi, Alyssa.
18: So let's start with the basics. Jane Doe says the men gang-raped her in a fraternity house near Cornell's campus. What do we know about the case?
19: Yeah, and Alyssa, you know that this case is everywhere. Social media, headlines, group chats. It's moving rapidly, and we keep getting more details. But I want to give you a quick recap of what we know so far. So last month, a woman who goes by Jane Doe filed a lawsuit saying she was brutally gang raped in 2024 at a fraternity house near Cornell's campus. Local prosecutors said at the time they were not filing criminal charges. And that revelation in particular has led to huge outrage online. This criminal case was then reopened at the end of September. And on Thursday, New York Governor Kathy Hochul appointed Attorney General Letitia James as special prosecutor on this case.
18: You said there's been outrage. What has that looked like?
19: It's been on social media and campus newspapers. Remember, this started at the Cornell's campus newspaper. And a lot of it is coming from women who are current or former college students who are sharing their stories of sexual assault on campus. And there's a sentiment I've heard again and again, Alyssa, it's not just a Cornell problem. The editorial board at the University of Pennsylvania published a recent piece titled "Penn Has a Cornell Problem Too." And this hashtag I Am Jane Doe movement you were talking about, it's women banding together online to stand by the woman in the Cornell case. It's kind of like the hashtag Me Too movement.
18: What else are you hearing?
19: So another part of this conversation is the difficulty survivors face when reporting sexual assault. I talked to Mia Soviero. She graduated from Barnard College in 2024.
20: I was sexually assaulted in my junior year of college, and I chose not to report it.
19: She's now an independent researcher, and she studies the neuroscience of trauma and why women don't come forward.
3: We see around us all the time that our claims, when we do pursue legal action, aren't taken seriously.
19: And there's another grim reality that I've been hearing current students tell me about the Cornell case. It's that they weren't surprised when they heard about it. Alexandra Priplesh is a freshman at Swarthmore College in Pennsylvania. She said she's seen the statistics of rape on college campuses already.
0: For me personally, it wasn't surprising, but it was horrifying.
19: And another student at Swarthmore's campus, Patricia Quimby Moore, she runs a support group on campus for survivors of sexual assault. And one positive change that she's seen on her campus is she petitioned for the school to add a new position for a specialist that supports sexual assault survivors. And the school is now in the process of actually hiring that person.
21: Thank you, Ava, so much.
19: Thanks, Alyssa.
21: For more on this story, we called Bain Kerr. He's a retired Title IX attorney who gained national attention for litigating precedent-setting civil rights and Title IX campus sexual assault lawsuits. I asked him, what does Title IX require of colleges and universities?
22: As soon as there is notice by a university, action must be taken, and that action requires investigation in coordination with law enforcement. If law enforcement, meaning any outside police authorities or prosecutors, is not taking action, the university's obligations remain. And then hearings must be held and disciplinary actions must be taken against wrongdoers who are determined through the hearing process to have committed sexual wrongs. It's a very comprehensive set of requirements, and universities are extremely well aware of it. I mean, there has to be, for example, an orientation for incoming freshmen about campus sexual assault. Title IX requires that, and every single incoming freshman has to attend that session designed to train in sexual assault prevention.
21: Why hasn't that done enough to change campus culture? Why is this still so rampant?
22: I think it's a constant battle. You have a constant turnover on campuses, people leaving after four or fewer years, new people coming in, and a constant need to educate, train, and supervise. The use of drugs and alcohol to involuntarily incapacitate young women is rampant. Gang rapes, meaning two or more men, are very often the setup with these male cultures of initiation, like football, basketball, fraternities. Most of my cases involved gang rapes.
21: Yeah, why these groups?
22: They often entail kind of rite of initiation, or at least a semblance of that. Social status, sometimes that's very explicit, as in the case I had against the University of Colorado, which was a recruiting program of the football team. Sexual conquest was part of showing that you're eligible to go to the university.
21: Wow.
22: And I think fraternities share that. Studies of hazing, initiation into the group is a critical transition. And tragically, younger and more naive women, they tend to be freshmen or sophomores, they can be really harmed and really unsafe.
21: Yeah, I've seen some research that calls this the red zone, the first several weeks of campus in the fall.
22: Yeah, that's exactly right.
21: Is there a case where the men in the group chat could be named?
22: The group chat is going to be really important. Another thing that is really common in these contexts, these gang rape contests, which is goading.
21: You know, bragging about the incident.
22: Mm-hmm. Bragging about it and really cheering on the participants. The great expose was Jodie Foster's movie, The Accused, and that was back in the 1980s, in which the gang rapists are cheering each other on. This chat group, the Snapchats, seemed to possibly occupy a similar sinister role, but I think that's going to be really critical to the evidence and the investigation.
21: Let's talk about Jane Doe's civil suit. What are the ranges of outcomes one could expect from that, separate from the criminal case?
22: Typically, the cases like those are settled because the reputational injury to the university potentially is so great. And typically, the settlement, in my cases at least, has involved a number of non-monetary changes that the university agrees to make the campus safer for women.
21: Can you give me an example of something that changed following a civil case that you won?
22: The two best examples would be University of Colorado and also Florida State University. There was a very high-profile case that we had against Jameis Winston, the Heisman Trophy winning quarterback.
1: Currently playing for the Giants.
22: Yes, right. And in both of those cases, significant reforms were part of the settlement package that the universities agreed to. In the CU case, the whole university, but especially the athletic department, made a whole book of concrete changes, interviewed every one of the 300 scholarship athletes about their experiences, and had oversight authority for 3 years over the athletic department. Colorado became a national leader in campus safety.
1: It sounds like a civil case or a civil suit is an option when Title IX or when a criminal investigation fails.
22: Yes, certainly. And even if there is no criminal investigation or even if it succeeds, the civil suit may be brought simultaneously or not.
1: Bain Kerr, a retired lawyer who specializes in Title IX litigation. Thank you so much for being with us.
22: Thank you, Alyssa. It was my pleasure.
1: A French high school protest movement has degenerated into violence, with young people clashing with police. NPR's Eleanor Beardsley reports.
8: France has a tradition of student protests, and the latest are about overcrowded classrooms and rundown facilities. But the country was shocked at how quickly this nationwide protest movement, which started late last month, morphed into what looks more like urban riots. For the past few days, TV news footage has shown lines of riot police with shields and tear gas charging young people, hooded youths chasing and kicking a downed officer, all while vehicles, trash cans, and schools burn. Sarah Canafo, a member of parlament from the extreme right party Reconquête, denounced the students on news channel LCI.
2: On voit des jeunes gens, des émeutiers, des sauvages.
8: We see young rioters, savages, who are supposed to be protesting a lack of material, destroying what the state has given them, she said. Canafo said what's needed is authority. More than 5,000 people have been arrested, according to the Interior Ministry. But people also pointed to what they saw as police aggression. Stop this, a woman wails at police as she watches from the street in a news broadcast from France 2. These are just kids. You don't need to use all this force.
5: Yes, I am in the train.
8: I call longtime educator Sonia Benamour, who teaches in a poor Paris suburb. She's on her way home after her high school and hundreds of others were closed Friday.
5: The students are very furious and they want to protest about their rights. Les jeunes passent les examens pendant des heures.
8: Switching to French, she tells me how stifling their un-air-conditioned classrooms are and how they can go weeks without a substitute if a teacher is sick.
23: Actuellement, vous vous battez pour...
8: Young France unbowed parliamentarian Louis Broyard made an Instagram video with the students before the violence started.
23: Vous êtes légitime. Quand vous voyez...
8: You are legitimate, he tells them. High schools have everything in the rich neighborhoods of Paris, but in the suburbs and countryside, you have nothing. Teacher Benamour says she hopes the tensions cool over the weekend.
5: C'est une catastrophe que les politiques récupèrent cela.
8: But what's most upsetting, she says, is how politicians on the left and right are using the students' plight to campaign for next year's presidential election. Eleanor Beardsley, NPR News, Paris.
1: This is NPR News.

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1: This is WPR News. I'm Linda Kenyon with these headlines. In Ukraine, Russian attacks have killed at least 6 people and damaged Kyiv's northern bridge. The attacks have created concern for neighboring countries like Moldova, which worries the war could spill over into its territory. The United Arab Emirates says the co-pilot of a Fly Dubai flight that nearly crashed with 182 people on board attacked the captain with the cockpit's crash axe. The co-pilot was identified as an Omani national. President Trump is urging people to call Senator Tom Cotton after posting what appears to be the lawmaker's personal cell phone number. He's urging the Senate to pass the Sunshine Protection Act on making daylight saving time permanent. Senator Cotton opposes it. I'm Linda Kenyon, NPR News.

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1: This is All Things Considered from NPR News. I'm Melissa Nadworny. Voters in Brazil go to the polls tomorrow. They face a familiar lineup on their ballots as they pick a president to lead Latin America's largest country. It's a rematch between a veteran leftist, the current president, and the son of a former far-right president who's trying to keep his conservative evangelical movement alive. The contest comes at a time when the Trump administration is exerting more influence and military might in Latin America, a region that has recently shifted to the right. If polls are correct, Brazil's presidential race is expected to be very close. For what's at stake for Brazil and for the world, we are joined by our South America correspondent, Carrie Kahn, who is in Rio de Janeiro. Good evening, Carrie.
2: Hi, Alyssa.
1: So on the eve of the vote, tell us what we should know about this election.
2: First off, the weather isn't cooperating. It's been nonstop rain here, casting a bit of gray gloom in Rio. The Christ of the Redeemer statue and the dramatic Sugarloaf Mountain that's just behind me have been shrouded in fog most of the day, so we're really hoping for sun on voting day. But back to the ballot, it is a big one. Brazilians will choose new governors, senators, and a whole new lower house of Congress. But all eyes are on the presidential race. There are 12 candidates vying for the post in this first round. My favorite, the veterinarian, promising free Botox for low-income women.
1: Wow, okay. Back to the front runners. One is longtime leftist leader and incumbent. Can you tell us about him?
2: Sure. That's President Luiz Inácio Lula da Silva. He is almost 81, and if he wins, this would be his fourth non-consecutive term as president. He's been posting videos of himself at the gym. He likes to ease voters' concerns about his age. And he has kept up quite a vigorous campaign schedule. His top rival is a familiar name, too, Bolsonaro. But this is Flavio Bolsonaro. His dad, Jair, lost to Lula 4 years ago and is now under house arrest, convicted for attempting a coup. Jair Bolsonaro has been barred from any participation in this election, but he did appoint or anoint his eldest son, Flavio, to take over the Bolsonaro conservative movement.
1: Okay, so the names are the same, but now take us through what voters, analysts, and pollsters are telling you about this race.
2: Sure. A few things to keep in mind. Brazil has become in recent years a very polarized country, much like the U.S., and this is going to be a very close election. I spent much of last week in Brazil's largest city and financial capital, Sao Paulo, talking to voters. On Sundays, the main Paulista Avenue is closed to cars. Joggers and families take over, as well as campaigners for Bolsonaro and Lula alike. Political crowds, however, are smaller than 4 years ago. Enthusiasm for tomorrow's contest is much lower, and cynicism is high, especially for 45-year-old Carlos Nakli, standing on the large avenue's median.
3: Votar no Lula e votar no Flávio é votar na mesma pessoa. É votar no mesmo partido, no partido dos corruptos.
2: Voting for Lula and voting for Flavio is voting for the same person, he shouts through a bullhorn. They're all corrupt, he says. Corruption is top on voters' minds, especially in the last weeks of the race, as revelations came to light that a jailed banker financially backed the Bolsonaros. Supreme Court justices also got caught up in the fray, including one seen as close to Lula.
4: Eu ia votar no mal menor.
5: The lesser of two yes. evils.
2: Mauro Conceição is retired and 61 and says he doesn't like either candidate. Neither does his wife, Sandra.
6: A gente vai ter que escolher o melhor, sendo pior ainda.
2: Yeah, we're going to have to choose the best one, even though it will still be the worst, she adds. Both say they will wait until they're in the polling booth to make their choice, but for sure it will not be Lula. I spoke with pollster Yuri Sanchez of the firm Atlas Intel, based in Rio, and asked him about this lack of enthusiasm for both candidates.
7: There is not a novelty around Lula anymore, and he's not the Lula who excited people in his triumphal comeback in 2022. He also kind of fails to connect with younger generations or with people online.
2: What about Flavio Bolsonaro? Is he exciting Brazil's right wing?
7: He was not the candidate that was desired, neither from the political system, because also from Bolsonaristas. And he's not the most charismatic of the Bolsonaros. Eduardo Bolsonaro, the son that is currently in the United States, he was, in fact, the one that was maybe groomed to be the next Bolsonaro president.
2: Eduardo Bolsonaro is facing multiple investigations here in Brazil, which he says are politically motivated, and he's staying put in the U.S. So in the end, Sanchez says about 80% of the electorate is locked in on who they'll vote for, leaving a small group of voters deciding this election. He started calling them the Eleitor Pêndulo, or Brazil's new swing voter. 38-year-old Camila de Zuani is one of them. She's watching TV with her newborn baby girl asleep on her chest in her tiny two-room Sao Paulo apartment. She says she's always voted for conservatives, but now is really turned off by how negative this election has been.
8: Você não tem uma democracia, você tem um ataque. Claro. E aí você acaba não tendo escolha.
2: You don't really have a democracy anymore. Just a lot of attacks and two individuals yelling at each other, she says. She wants to know how the candidates will tackle crime and stop the robberies in her working class neighborhood. Back here in Rio and throughout Brazil, the economy is a big issue, with many Brazilians voting from their pocketbooks too. And they tell pollsters they cannot keep up with the cost of living, rising food prices, or their personal debt, which has grown. And in a country that takes its food and its beef seriously, you can learn a lot from a plate of picanha, as reporter Catherine Osborne has been finding out.
9: On the campaign trail in 2022, Lula made voters a simple promise.
10: Nós vamos votar comer picanha.
9: He said Brazilians would be able to eat picanha again. A prized cut of beef, it's long been seen as a symbol of prosperity in Brazil. The economy was still recovering from the pandemic. It has grown faster under Lula, but many Brazilians still feel the squeeze. And picanha remains out of reach for many. You'll find it at the pricier end of steakhouse menus and at barbecue stands in wealthier neighborhoods. Like this one in Rio de Janeiro's Flamengo Park, where a pitmaster flips juicy picanha steaks. Barbecue stand co-owner Marcela Pirozzi, who's 44, says she chose to set up here because these days customers aren't buying picanha in poor neighborhoods.
11: Mais conservadores. A gente não consegue estar fazendo evento particular assim.
9: Pirozzi says people are being more conservative with their spending. Across town in Rio's working class north side, 37-year-old butcher Arthur Guedes says high prices are hitting his sales too. There's more demand for cheaper meat, Geji says. So he shifted his business toward hamburger patties, not steaks. When he opens the shop fridge, it's packed with individually wrapped burgers. Under Lula, average wages in Brazil have grown slightly faster than inflation. But economic growth is slowing, and household debt has hit record levels. It echoes a term that emerged during the Biden years in the U.S., a vibe session, when the economy isn't technically in a recession, but people feel like they can't afford as much.
12: I think the vibe session term does apply in a way.
9: Here's University of São Paulo economist Laura Carvalho.
12: You can see in the polls that most Brazilians, in spite of the significant growth during the Lula administration, still see the economy as doing worse than it was before.
9: That perception gap is something Flavio Bolsonaro, Lula's right-wing challenger, is tapping into. He often invokes picanha as a shorthand for what he claims are Lula's economic failures. In one campaign video, he walks through a supermarket, pointing out the prices.
10: Tá caro, tá caro.
9: Things are expensive, he says. He makes a point of name-checking the picanha and its price.
13: Picanha maturada, 88,90 quilos.
9: Bolsonaro hasn't laid out many details of his economic plans. Broadly, he says cutting taxes and government spending will drive growth. Lula, meanwhile, last week announced measures aimed at tackling household debt, including a debt relief program and a ban on online gambling. Back at the butcher shop, Geji says he thinks the gambling ban was a smart move. With voters heading to the polls tomorrow, Geji still hasn't made up his mind. For him, as for many others, it may come down to one simple question. What's on the grill? For NPR News, I'm Catherine Osborne in Rio de Janeiro.
2: Apart from the economy and issues at home, also at stake is Brazil's increasingly complicated relationship with the United States. President Trump has been flexing his power both politically and militarily in Latin America. And since coming back to office, the last seven presidential elections in the region have all gone to conservative or far-right leaders. Trump likes to take credit for the region's shift to the right, like during this recent exchange with reporters in the Oval Office.
14: Lots of people that I got elected, and that part of our hemisphere is really turning out to be very much different than it was. They've gone from being left to going right. They're all going right.
2: This week, he said he's watching the Brazilian elections very carefully. While he's yet to explicitly endorse Bolsonaro, the Trump administration has revoked visas for officials it says unfairly treated the conservative family, and many of President Trump's steepest tariffs are still levied against some Brazilian exports to the U.S. There are few workers on the floor of the machinery shop at the Dupps Company in the industrial corridor outside Sao Paulo. Plant manager Leandro Ferreira says his company used to export about $15 million a year in products to the U.S.
15: After the tariffs, we dropped down to zero completely.
2: He had to close down an entire shift and lay off 40% of the workforce. They make heavy machinery here used in rendering animal parts for feed and other byproducts. Ferreira says it's not fair that his small company is caught up in Trump's global politics.
15: We should not do anything. That's the first thing. Yeah, because we are independent. Other people and other countries out of our context should not be putting fingers here. But I also agree that we're not handling well.
2: He's referring to Lula's economic policies, which he blames for a lot of his company's financial ills, especially Brazil's high interest rates. For his small business, that's put borrowing out of reach and him squarely in Bolsonaro's camp. Trump's intervention in Brazilian politics is a big crowd pleaser at Bolsonaro rallies. At one recent gathering, supporters launched a huge inflatable doll of Trump clutching a Lula likeness dressed in prison garb. Flavio Bolsonaro says if he wins, he will align Brazil more closely with the U.S. That doesn't sit well with Lula's base and energizes them as well. Trump's interventions have become a vote winner for Lula. 70-year-old João Pedro shows off watches to fellow retirees nearby. They gather at this informal market in a rundown outdoor plaza in the industrial city of Mauá. All but one of the men are voting for Lula. Pedro says that's because he'll defend us against Trump. We will end up like Venezuela, slaves to the U.S. and at their mercy if Bolsonaro wins, he says.
1: Okay, wow, a lot to think about there, Carrie. What are you going to be looking for as the results come in?
2: To me, Alyssa, the results tomorrow will tell us a lot about how divided Brazil has become and also how disillusioned voters are with the political class here. That's a dynamic that will sound familiar to many in the U.S. The polls open tomorrow at 8 a.m. Brasilia time and close at 5 p.m. I'm going to sign off from an unusually gray Rio, hoping for some sun when we talk again tomorrow after Brazilians have cast their votes.
1: Thank you, Carrie. We look forward to more of your coverage and your analysis tomorrow.
2: You're welcome.

0: You're listening to All Things Considered from NPR News. The U.S. military withdrew from Iraq this week, 23 years after its invasion toppled Saddam Hussein, and led to a security vacuum, insurgency, civil war, and the rise of ISIS that kept the U.S. there for two decades. NPR's Jane Arraf, who has reported from Iraq since the 1990s, joins us from Baghdad. Hi, Jane.
1: Hi, Alyssa.
0: So the Iraqi government declared a national holiday and held celebrations. Tell us about the significance of U.S. forces withdrawing.
1: Well, there weren't a lot of troops left. You know, at the height of the U.S. military presence here, there were 170,000. Recently, that was down to about 1,500. And the U.S. military had left once before in 2011 when it was relatively stable here. Iraq wanted them to leave, but then they invited them back 3 years later to help fight the militant group ISIS. And that's what they've been doing here until this week.
0: So Iran had demanded that U.S. forces withdraw from neighboring Iraq. It wasn't happy about having U.S. bases right on its doorstep. What's been the reaction there?
1: Well, Iran has painted it as a victory, as have Iran-backed militias, who have been attacking U.S. forces and diplomatic missions here in Iraq. So there are two big developments here. One is that departure of the U.S. military, and the other is the Iraqi prime minister's promise to President Trump that he'll disarm those militias. That deadline has moved into next year. It's a very tall order. But, and this is also really significant, the hardest line militias announced this week that they would halt attacks, apart from shooting at enemy aircraft. Disarming, though, is a step further.
0: And what's been the reaction among Iraqis?
1: Well, they like the idea, certainly, of foreign troops out for the most part. At the tourist site of Babylon yesterday, we spoke with an Iraqi school teacher, Ashwaq Saoud. She was there with her family. She said, "We think it's better for Iraq. It's our country, after all."
0: Are there any worries about the U.S. withdrawal and where that basically leaves Iraq's ability to even defend itself?
1: A lot of worries in the Kurdistan region, the semi-autonomous region of Iraq, which has been hit hard by Iranian attacks. They host opposition bases there, armed Iranian opposition bases. So there's a lot of uncertainty there and the feeling of betrayal. And we have to remember the U.S. still has a lot of power over Iraq, financially, politically, even down to determining who the prime minister is here. President Trump boasted about that. We spoke with former Foreign Minister and Deputy Prime Minister Ali Alawi. Among his books is one called The Occupation of Iraq, Winning the War, Losing the Peace. Here's his take on the United States.
2: I mean, I accuse it of being indifferent and incompetent. Indifferent to the outcome, incompetent in managing it. I mean, don't go around invading a country and send your troops, you know, thousands of miles and then wash your hands of the whole affair like Pontius Pilate.
1: So the U.S. toppling of Saddam Hussein dismantled the Iraqi military and then opened the door for Iran, destroying government institutions here, encouraging staggering levels of corruption. Alawi says that will need a generational shift to address that.
0: A generational shift. That was NPR's Jane Arraf, who joined us from Baghdad. Thank you.
1: Thank you.

0: Allie was at home when she got a phone call from her former cellmate. She could barely make out what she was saying, but something big had gone down inside the woman's prison. Something unprecedented. And something very, very wrong. On the next Snap Judgment, we are Jane Doe. Snap Judgment, do not miss it.
1: Coming up next on WPR.
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4: Investigation says the co-pilot used the cockpit's crash axe. The plane with 182 people aboard landed safely. The head of Tennessee's prison system is resigning after the failed execution of Krista Pike. Commissioner Frank Strada says stepping aside is in the best interests of the state. At least six people have been killed in the latest Russian attacks against Ukraine. Russia also damaged a key bridge in Ukraine and is urging foreign nationals and diplomats to leave. I'm Linda Kenyon, NPR News.

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1: From NPR News, this is All Things Considered. I'm Alyssa Nadworny. NPR's Will Stone reports on that line between proven medical treatments and alternative health practices.
2: If you're envisioning study subjects smoking weed and sipping free booze, then you have a pretty good picture of this experiment.
1: Weed versus alcohol, metabolic medicine, and yes, the science of sauna.
3: It's basically a chance for the sauna world to nerd out.
1: In September, Will Stone traveled to Oslo, Norway for the International Sauna Congress.
3: You have scientists, business operators, advocates. They're all here for a few days to talk about everything from the health benefits to the finer points of sauna culture.
1: The program included party hopping and heat treatments in, quote, floating sauna villages. So for this week's Reporter's Notebook, I wanted to talk to Will about arguably the toughest assignment at NPR. I mean, come on, you got in a sauna in Oslo? Like, was it as blissful as it sounds? How jealous should I be?
3: Pretty jealous. This was not my normal trip into the field. I never had to wear a bathrobe before doing a reporting trip before. Although I will say, when you go into a sauna with all your reporting gear and fully clothed, not as blissful as it might sound.
1: Fair. Okay, but seriously, what were the questions that were driving your reporting on the story?
3: A few things. I mean, this isn't really just about sauna. This is really about the broader field of heat therapy, which is something when we look across, right, cultures, the world had been doing for millennia, whether that's, you know, a sauna or steam bath or geothermal, right? Many places have these traditions. And what's interesting to me is that the science, on the other hand, you know, is still pretty limited here. I mean, there's a whole field of thermal physiology, scientists who are looking at how our bodies respond to temperature, including heat. And there's plenty of research on kind of what happens to our bodies acutely in the heat, you know, with our heart rate or our blood vessels. But the research on how you actually translate that into advice for people, and you can say definitively, oh, this is good for cardiovascular health or mental health. You know, these large human trials haven't been done. And this is a moment in where the field is trying to basically organize itself so it can do the type of work that will really legitimize this as like a lifestyle intervention. So I found it interesting to see the scientists kind of working through their process at this moment.
1: Okay, so you met scientists studying things like cardiovascular health, metabolism, mental health. What is the most surprising thing you learned about what the evidence actually supports?

0: like, for example, in Finland, where everyone uses sauna, and those have shown strong associations between all kinds of health benefits in sauna use, like for cardiovascular health, for mental health. You can't just basically extrapolate that and say, well, this is good for everyone. You need to do the tough, painstaking studies. And then on the flip side, what was interesting to me was that a lot of the claims that you'll see, for example, like at your gym, you know, outside the sauna or outside a hotel, you know, a hotel sauna, are not necessarily evidence-based either. And they're actually kind of, we have better evidence to suggest it's not as dangerous as it can sound when you read one of those plaques.
1: Oh, like the warnings outside the room, you said.
0: Yeah, I mean, definitely drinking in sauna, we can say, don't do that. But so some of these are actually, you know, founded in real evidence, but others actually need to be updated. So it's, there's an interesting way in which there are certain claims being overhyped, and then in other areas where we do have some evidence, it just hasn't really trickled down.
1: And I just want to make sure I understand you there. You mean like a sign that could say, like, don't stay longer than 10 minutes.
0: Exactly. There's, okay, you know, and all of this is done because generally it's hard to translate the work being done, you know, by a thermal physiologist in their lab to, mm-hmm, you know, what goes up at a sauna
1: at
0: in a hotel.
1: Sauna.
0: Yeah, exactly.
1: Yeah, Okay, so I want to turn to your larger beat. You have covered the alternative health movement for some time now, and I'm thinking things like peptides, psychedelics, high-intensity exercise. I'm curious, Will, what drives your reporting as you cover this moment in alternative health?
0: Yeah, you know, alternative is an interesting word, because a lot of what I cover now is really part of the mainstream. And by that, I mean, like, you know, the wellness movement, longevity, the embrace of like biohacking and, you know, things that originate in Silicon Valley, wanting to optimize yourself. I mean, that's everywhere now on social media. And it's even being championed right at the highest levels of government. So I think what drives my reporting is just understanding, you know, where the evidence lies for a particular treatment or remedy that's being promoted, and then the gap between what's being said about that and what we know. For me, I find that often with these trendy therapies, there's like a curious scientist there, you know, somewhere doing this research. And then what's actually happened to their findings, how those have taken on a new life on social media, is quite interesting, because it's usually not at all they would actually tell you. So I think, you know, there's an interesting tension here with many of these therapies. I mean, we have peptides that are like the GLP-1 weight loss drugs. Those have been studied quite a bit in large trials, right? And many Americans are using them now. Then we have the wellness peptides, which have almost not been studied at all in any kind of human clinical trial. Some have almost no human data behind them. So the claims that they do any number of things for longevity or recovery or skin, often those are not grounded in the kind of high quality evidence that most people might imagine they were.
1: Will Stone covers health and science for NPR. Thank you so much for talking with us.
0: Oh, it was fun. Thank you.
1: I found out about singer-songwriter Medium Build through his dog. This summer at the Newport Folk Festival, I was at a charity baseball game. And as I watched one songwriter after another strike out, this dog ran up to me. I learned that his name was Stanley, and that he belonged to Nick Carpenter, who makes music as Medium Build. So during the festival, I went to Nick's set, and I thought, thanks, Stanley.

0: Nick Carpenter's new album is called King of Having Fun.
1: So you met Stanley without me.
0: That's right.
1: He wanders off, so I can't always record what he gets up to, but I love that he was making a good impression.
0: Wait, does he wander off and make friends for you? Like, is that a thing?
1: I have three dogs. Stanley is the newest. He's a puppy. He kind of made a splash at Newport. He's opening doors in my career. I mean, this is...

0: That's why I love the dogs. They remind me, you know, you wake up and you think it's all about you, and they're like, hey, I have needs, and that's good for me. I actually do better when I'm working. You know, I'd rather be serving than be served.
1: Ooh. I want to go back to a pretty big decision that you made. You were in Tennessee studying music. You're engaged. You ended the engagement. You left school. You moved to Alaska. Why Alaska?
0: My older brother moved there when I was 18. And we grew up, you know, in a pretty suburban, kind of like a conservative bubble of North Atlanta. And I had never been anywhere. You know, I'd been on like mission trips, but I'd never really traveled. And so when my brother moved to Alaska, I went up for 6 months when I was 18, and it changed my entire worldview. First time I'd seen non-Christians like living in community, and like the suburban bubble I grew up in was so one thing. To go and find out that the world was completely spinning for 1 million other types of people, I was just like, oh my goodness, this like godless, lawless, beautiful, like connected to nature place will help me find whatever is really clicking inside of me.
1: You have a song on the new album called Perceived. I wonder if we could listen to it together.
0: Yeah, let's do it.

0: Tell me a little bit about that song and what was going on when you wrote it.
1: Winters in Alaska are really grounding. And I remember that lyric of like, everything's going as normal, right? Like, the town hall is still happening on Twitter. Like, the day cook at the diner is still outside smoking a cigarette after his shift. Like, everything in Anchorage is so kind of like dependable. Everything's going fine. It's been a decent winter, but my brain is the enemy here. Like, not the darkness, not the snow, not the temperature, not my job, not giving me enough hours. It's like my brain is the thing, like the crippling weight of my thoughts. And this career that's happening for me, now I'm on stage and these people want to know all my thoughts and want to hear all my takes. And I had a mental breakdown. I had like a panic attack on stage. Here's all my dreams of playing music. And then you get in the business of making yourself consume, right? Like, I objectify myself. I made a product of myself. Like, you become the suit. You become the evil guy selling you. And that's a hard thing to realize.

0: Do you really want this? Do you really want this? What will you give? Will you give up your privacy? Will you give up your friendship? Will you give up your relationships? That's been my biggest struggle with the career thing, is trying to go back to being the servant.
1: That's got to weigh on you.
0: We're at a rehearsal studio, and I'm in this office, and there's all these posters of these bands, Santana and Aerosmith and Guns N' Roses. And yeah, Steven Tyler in 1985, like, could he go anywhere? I don't know. But now, he's fine. No one's going to stop him. No one cares. We have this idea that these people are gods or demigods. No one cares.

0: Wow, there is a whole childhood in that song. 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Oh, the best.
1: I remember when stuffed crust came out. That was a crazy day.
0: Have you done anything lately that gave you that feeling of being a kid again?
1: It takes more now. I've been riding my bike a lot this year. And like the other day, I rode my bike downtown for a concert. And everyone, when I walked in, was like, "Are you okay? Like, what are you kidding?" But I don't know why. I just felt like, it felt so playful. I was like, there's something childlike about it being like, these two wheels will get me there. And you know, when the wind gets in your hair and the salt and the, like, almost feels like you're flying. I mean, if you're not in pain, if you're not thinking about the pain or you're not thinking about your lungs, like, you just almost feel like you're just floating. That's kind of why it's so sweet for me.

0: 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His new album is King of Having Fun. Thank you so much for talking to me, and thank you to Stanley.
1: Wow, you really got our friendship off the ground here. Thanks, Stanley.

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7: Allie thought, deep inside, that she was doing the right thing. It was hard, yes, but she was brave. And her friends still locked inside prison, they deserve justice. They deserve to be heard. They deserve to be safe. When the phone call came, Allie felt a sinking feeling in her stomach that something big had just been set in motion. Event she couldn't control, and she had no idea what happened next. Today, a Snap Judgment special. We are Jane Doe. Right after this short break, Snappers.

0: Live from NPR News in Washington, I'm Linda Kenyon. President Trump is pledging to send a one-time payment of $90 to seniors to help them pay their Medicare premiums. The pledge comes as the cost of living is a major issue for voters, less than 5 weeks until Election Day. NPR's Frank Langford reports.
1: Trump announced Friday the checks would go to more than 20 million Medicare Part B enrollees. In a video, he said the money would arrive soon in people's bank accounts.
2: You'll get your money almost immediately. In everything we do, we're looking out for America's people and America's seniors and putting more money in your pockets.
1: Trump said he'll use money from the government's Medicare Improvement Fund. But according to the Congressional Budget Office, that money is only supposed to be used to improve the original Medicare program. Last month, Trump promised American adults $5,000 each if Republicans keep control of the House and Senate in the midterms. Polls in recent weeks show 60% of those polled disapprove of the job Trump's doing. Frank Langford, NPR News, Washington.
0: Leaders of G7 countries have agreed to release 100 million barrels of oil and refined products over the next 4 months. As NPR's Julia Simon reports, this is especially important for global diesel markets.
3: In recent weeks, diesel prices have reached record highs, pushed up by shortages and damage to refineries in the Middle East and Russia, as Ukrainian drone strikes continue to hit Russian refineries. Last month, diesel topped $6.50 a gallon here in the U.S. For context, diesel was around $3.75 in September of last year. That's more than 70% lower. Diesel prices are even higher in some European countries. Earlier, President Trump had threatened to cut off U.S. diesel exports, which both American oil companies and European leaders opposed. Julia Simon, NPR News.
0: Multiple data centers are planned for Louisiana. Aubrey Uhas with the Gulf States Newsroom reports community colleges are preparing locals for new jobs.
4: At Louisiana Delta Community College in Monroe, about a dozen students are learning to build and maintain data centers.
5: I'm going to pass around some safety glasses.
4: Local businesses often rely on community colleges to provide the training people need to work for them. In Northeast Louisiana, the biggest business right now is Meta. The tech giant is building its largest data center here, and it needs thousands of workers. Since January, more than 100 people have graduated from Delta's new programs, which they launched with Meta's support. The college says all of the graduates are working. Some thought they'd have to leave the area to find work, and say they're glad to have an option closer to home. For NPR News, I'm Aubrey Uhas.
0: This is NPR. Two new islands have appeared off the coast of Indonesia's Krakatau volcano. Nina Rao reports this comes after a 25-hour eruption early last month.
6: The formations sit less than a mile off opposite sides of the volcano, almost on a straight line through the volcano's crater. That's according to Indonesia's geological agency, which said that both were discovered weeks after the eruption by mariners and volunteers who sailed through the area. While officials cannot definitively confirm the origin or composition of the islands, their preliminary assessment said relatively fluid magma released during the eruption surfaced through an opening, and erupted material formed these two island-like mounds offshore. Last month's eruption disrupted thousands of flights as volcanic ash reached heights of 50,000 feet. For NPR News, I'm Naina Rao in Jakarta, Indonesia.
0: State officials across the U.S. are focusing on rising gas and diesel prices while the war continues against Iran. Some states have been offering gas tax holidays as affordability remains a top concern among voters ahead of the midterms. About one-third of states are implementing some form of fuel tax relief. Some have suspended their fuel taxes altogether, while others have temporarily reduced fuel taxes. Some states have offered relief, but only to farmers and loggers, and some others who use a special type of diesel fuel. I'm Linda Kenyon, NPR News, in Washington.
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10: My name is Glenn Washington, and welcome to our Snap Judgment special investigation, We Are Jane Doe. Now, Alexandria Prout, known as Allie, was assaulted in prison by an officer, and she vowed to herself that when she got out, she would take that officer down. And that's exactly what she was in the process of doing when on August 2nd, 2024, officers inside the prison took 159 women from her old unit, locked them in a chow hall, and beat them and gassed them. Allie's old cellmate, Christina Cameron, called her afterward frantic. Her girlfriend disappeared after the crackdown. The listeners should note that this episode is the result of a years-long prison investigation and references both violence and sexual assault. This is part two of We Are Jane Doe. Now let our producer, Molly Bolaños, take it from here.
11: When Katrina Cameron was brought back to her cell in D Yard, she couldn't see out of one eye, and her glasses had been lost.
12: So I came into my room, and I was just trying to breathe. And I got in the shower.
11: Cameron's girlfriend and cellmate, Christina Wind, who tried to shield her with her body in the dining hall, she wasn't back in their cell. Cameron had no idea where she was. So this is when Cameron called her former cellmate, Allie. Cameron wanted Allie's help. She wanted her to call an attorney and try to find out what had happened to Wind.
12: And I said, I need to know what happened to Wind. Where is Wind? I was scared. I didn't know if they were going to try to kill her. I didn't know if she was okay.
11: Later that night, Katrina Cameron finally found out where Wind had been taken. It wasn't the hospital or the medical unit. She'd been taken to segregated housing, the jail within a jail, and accused of assaulting an officer.
12: They gave me replacement clothes, but I wasn't allowed a shower or anything, and I could not take care of myself. I didn't understand. My body had stopped moving. I didn't understand how badly I was beaten, so I couldn't I couldn't wash myself or anything. I was taken into a room for 4 days with mace still all over me.
11: On her fifth day in solitary confinement, Wynn says she was finally allowed to shower. After about 10 days, a woman from CDCR headquarters in Sacramento came to visit her.
12: That was the first time in my entire career, and I have done over 24 years in prison. It's the first time I have ever had Sacramento come see me, first of all. Second of all, had a lady looking at me with a tear in her eye for my safety. That was crazy. She apologized to me for what I had went through and said she's seen that and she doesn't ever condone what she's seen in that video.
13: I did relay my concern for the incident and, you know, tried to provide, and I mean, the apology for the overall situation, right? And to let her know that we didn't condone the incident.
11: This is Angela Kent. She's retired from CDCR now, but when the August 2nd incident happened, she was working in administration, appointed by the governor as the associate director of the whole women's division of the agency.
13: To have something like this of this magnitude, it felt, I was in disbelief.
11: Kent sat and watched the video, frame by frame.
13: Looks to me like, almost like the civil rights riots where the students you know, are being hit with batons and being sprayed. And it's just unacceptable. It was excessive. It looks like they're lining him up for the firing squad. And there's nothing in what those women were doing that even warranted the kind of force that was delivered.
11: Kent's worked for CDCR for 18 years, 27 in law enforcement overall, and had never seen anything like it. She went to the prison itself to show the staff and population this was serious. She made sure Wind was released from restricted housing that day, and the disciplinary charges against her were dropped. As Kent drove away from the prison, all she could think about was how to prevent this from happening again.
13: I know at the time, my opinion, it was anyone involved should be fired. There is no doubt in my mind that if you start to empower women that are incarcerated and you start to give credibility to their voice, that there's going to be tremendous resistance.
11: In the course of our reporting, we found out that the operation on August 2nd had a name. It was called Operation Breakdown.
14: Were the events of August 2nd on your mind at all when you
15: The events on August 2nd were on my mind when I went to testify. Because I was not only fighting for me, I was fighting for other women who are still facing injustice.
11: 2 months after the mass use of force incident on August 2nd, Allie drove with her sister and spent the night at a hotel near the Madera County Courthouse. And the next morning,
15: I listened to my favorite music while I did my makeup.
11: Sia's Unstoppable.
15: Wore something I felt really good and comfortable, confident in. Made sure I looked and felt confident.
11: She walked from the hotel to the courthouse. She was the first witness called to the stand in the case against Gregory Rodriguez, the former officer charged with raping her and so many others.
15: I had to be strong, and I was factual. I wasn't highly emotional. I just was stoic, and I sat in the courtroom, and I just answered the questions. I had to point him out in the courtroom. So when I had to point him out, I did make eye contact with him.
11: The DA's office called 13 victims to testify at trial. Allie had seen some of them when she was checking into the hotel the day before.
15: And I just remember briefly, you know, running into them and them saying, "This is horrible. This is just awful. I can't believe we have to be here." And I'm like, "I know it's rough, but, you know, it's what's best for us. You know, we just need to get through it."
11: Their identities, including Allie's, were kept secret. And they each took the stand as a Jane Doe. There's Nicole Doe,
16: Erica Doe, Andrea, Sonia, Sarah, Brandy, Rosa, Nancy, Serena, Paige, Brianne, Jennifer.
11: And of course, Alexandria Doe. Some of them were women who were transported from the prison where all of this happened. At trial, it came out that someone had reported Rodriguez's misconduct all the way back in 2014. CDCR investigated at the time, but dismissed the allegation.
17: A striking moment unfolding in Madera Court Monday. Woman after woman recounting abuse they suffered at the hands of Gregory Rodriguez.
11: On day 19 of the trial, Rodriguez took the stand in his own defense. He denied everything. And his defense attorney tried to make Allie and the other women appear unreliable, greedy for settlement money, calling them, quote, convicts.
15: I know a lot of people want to think, let's blame her. Let's blame her. She's a pretty girl. She seduced him. It's her fault. And I hate the way men think, because men take no accountability. Like, I was an inmate. I couldn't consent.
11: By law, any sex between staff and prisoners is considered abuse because prisoners don't have the power to freely give consent. In the courtroom, the prosecution also presented DNA evidence. They found semen on that green chair in the BPH room. It was a match to Rodriguez. There were also the ducats. There was camera footage. And in the end, the evidence was overwhelming. The jury found him guilty on 64 counts.
18: A former correctional officer at the Central California Women's Facility in Chowchilla was sentenced to 224 years in prison.
11: Allie was at home with her daughter when she got a call from her attorney.
15: Robert called me and said, Allie, he was sentenced to 224 years in prison. It was a female judge. She gave him no empathy, no sympathy, and made sure he was nailed to the cross.
19: So why did you decide that this was the time that you were going to speak up about it?
15: During the trial, when he was being sentenced, I didn't get a chance to read a victim impact statement. So I felt like doing this would be part of like closure for me. Mm-hmm. And then I feel like it's important, you know, I still have friends that are incarcerated that are still dealing with the systematic corruption and the retaliation from correctional staff.
11: As far as we can tell, no other officers were ever disciplined in connection with Rodriguez's years of criminal abuse.
20: Did you feel surprised that an officer was actually criminally convicted?
21: I was very surprised that an officer got convicted.
11: Allie's old roommate, Katrina Cameron.
21: I was extremely surprised because normally they protect their own. And now, like, we're waiting for, let's see if there's somebody that's going to be prosecuted from August 2nd, because that's what needs to happen. They assaulted us. So now that's what we're like, we're waiting. Like, Rodriguez had to pay for his crimes. Why do they not have to pay for theirs?
11: In late 2024, two investigations were getting underway, and they had really different approaches. One was led by the Department of Justice. The feds were coming in from the outside to find out if the Rodriguez case was just an isolated incident or if it pointed to a larger problem of sexual abuse in the prison. And if August 2nd, Operation Breakdown, was a part of that larger problem. The other investigation was led by the prison agency itself. They were coming at this from the inside. And their goal, or at least their stated goal, was to find out what had gone wrong on August 2nd and to hold the people responsible accountable.
22: Today we are here to discuss case number C in parentheses NV-C-CCWF-464-24-A.
11: We're going to start with that internal affairs investigation. We asked for all the tapes, but so far, CDCR hasn't given them to us.
22: In a room with me, identified as a subject, is Chief Deputy Warden Cynthia Rojas and her legal counsel.
11: This interview with the Chief Deputy Warden Cynthia Rojas was leaked on YouTube.
22: Rojas, on August 1st, did you have a meeting with then Acting Captain Mendoza and Associate Warden Torres?
23: Okay. Yes.
22: But
23: we weren't going to search that day. We were preparing.
11: Rojas says the acting captain and the associate warden were coming to her about ongoing problems on D Yard with people smoking and being disruptive.
23: They were a little flustered, like, what are we going to do? We got to do something with this block. It's, you know, it's getting out of control in there. And so then we decided, you know what? We need to do a mass search in there. Let's get the contraband out. And I did say, we need to gain control of the unit.
22: Okay.
23: We need to gain control of it. And then I immediately told them, I don't mean it like that.
11: The investigator doesn't follow up to ask what she meant.
23: You guys know what I mean. I don't mean like that. It needs to be done. It needs to be done right. It needs to be done professionally in the way we know how to search. And they said, oh, we got you, boss. We know what you mean. And I said, okay.
11: Rojas planned to be off the next day, but she gave them the go-ahead.
22: It was alleged that you made the statement, I'm tired of their they're going to find out who's in charge. Did you make that statement?
23: Not that I recall.
22: No, not that you recall? Okay. Did you make the statement, these need to be reminded who's in charge, or words to that effect?
23: Not that I recall.
22: Not that you recall.
23: Not that I recall.
22: Is that something that, is that language that you would use?
23: Do I curse? Yes. Do I refer to the female population as I do not.
22: Okay. So my question is, then why we have witnesses stating differently. Why do you think that is?
23: Like I said, I don't recall. I didn't say I did or I didn't. I'm telling you, I don't recall making that statement.
11: During the search, the contraband they found was pretty small stuff. Some vapes, cell phones, no drugs.
22: Okay, so no weapon stock or weapons?
23: Not that I recall,
22: okay. But
23: I'd have to.
22: When I asked you...
23: We might have found one. I think we did find one or two.
22: Okay.
11: Rojas says she didn't realize that this kind of operation, breaking them down and taking their belongings with no notice, was completely out of the ordinary for this prison.
1: And the ultimate plan that was created, as far as from, you didn't direct it or it wasn't intended to in any way provoke the female staff or the female inmates, excuse me.
23: No, it was not.
1: Okay, that's it.
22: You are ordered not to discuss the details of this investigation except with your chosen representative.
11: They interview her for about an hour and 15 minutes, but they never ask her, was August 2nd actually about retaliation? Rojas did not receive any discipline for planning and approving Operation Breakdown. Later, she was promoted and is now acting warden at another prison. CDCR said they did take immediate action and held people accountable. In all, 34 officers were disciplined. Most received some type of temporary pay cut. Three people got fired. But some officers are still fighting their discipline, so that could change. We asked some of the women who were there what they thought of this, including Christina Wind. You know, Cameron's girlfriend, who was taken to solitary for about 10 days after officers beat her up.
20: So, like, CDCR has said that this event resulted in the largest disciplinary action ever taken by them, with, like, all of this consequences for officers. What do you make of that?
2: I think it's a couple people got hung out to dry and a couple people got punished and were used as fall guys, and I think the rest of the people are just working the CDCR circuit.
3: Does that feel like accountability to you?
5: Absolutely not. A pay cut, transferred so you could abuse somewhere else.
11: This is Elizabeth Lozano, who spoke out in those women's circles about her experience of assault.
5: To me, if you could openly spray people as if they're rats or roaches, they're not human. You completely disregarded them as human. They could not breathe. They believed they were going to die. You're sadistic. You're an abuser.
11: In the free world, if you, a regular citizen, assault someone with pepper spray, with a baton, with your fists, it could land you in prison. In this case, with the discipline that was handed out, not one officer was criminally charged with anything. With this internal investigation, the prison agency never got to the bottom of that central allegation that we'd heard, that the operation was meant to stop women from reporting sexual assault. But there was that other investigation, the federal one. They came out with their own findings. I reached out to Antoinette Yancey in prison and read to her from the report.
24: Let me tell you a little bit about what I found in this reporting. So I'll just read. The U.S. Department of Justice says California prison officials have failed for years. They say they found an unbroken pattern of staff sexual misconduct dating back to at least 2000 at the Central California Women's Facility. CDCR knew women faced a substantial risk of sexual abuse, but failed to adequately take steps to prevent it. Inadequate investigations and failures to hold employees accountable have amounted to a deliberate indifference and violate incarcerated women's rights under the 8th and 14th Amendment.
2: That's profound. I think it's profound. I do feel validated. I do feel that the federal government making this statement
0: is a start, because the crimes held against women within prisons are serious, and they need to be taken as serious. We're in here, some of us, for far less than what has been done to us.
24: Thank you so much, Antoinette. I really appreciate that.
0: Thank you.
24: I'm going to get on the phone with the federal government now to talk about this exact same thing, but I will talk to you soon, and take care.
4: I called up Assistant U.S. Attorney Alexandra Young.
6: Yeah, so this investigation actually started 2 years ago in September of 2024.
4: She says federal investigators went to the prison and interviewed women.
6: Women, when we went to the facilities, told us about instances where they were subjected to unnecessary room searches and other types of retaliation close in time after they would report staff sexual abuse.
4: And the report talks about August 2nd.
24: Says that the evidence indicates it was retaliation for reporting staff sexual misconduct or abuse. I'm wondering what evidence led the DOJ to that conclusion.
6: Based on our interviews and what we were able to review of investigation files related to that incident, we believe that it was based on retaliation for women reporting staff sexual abuse. So women were not being protected. It was the cycle that's continuing to happen.
4: There are not a lot of ways to create change in the prison system from the outside. The DOJ can't fire anyone, and this is not a criminal investigation, so no one is going to get arrested. But they did demand that the prison agency take more modest steps to fix the blind spots without camera coverage, to punish officers who harass and silence people for reporting, and to make it possible for people to report truly confidentially. They threatened to sue the state if CDCR does not comply. CDCR says that they look forward to working with the DOJ. We'll see what happens. In the meantime, Cameron and Wind and Yancey and many others still wake up every day in this place and see those same officers walking the yard.
7: Most of them are still working here. We see them all the time.
8: Arroyo back. Arroyo's back in the jail right now. They need to get rid of Arroyo forever.
4: Isidro Arroyo, that sergeant who Yancey said told them to stop filing PREA reports, he was transferred for a while, but now he's back.
8: You feel me? That ain't even cool. That's not cool. Because my wife is there. My wife is there. She just told me this actually not too long ago, too. Guess who back? Arroyo. I never.
4: Katrina Cameron is now legally blind from getting pepper sprayed in her eyes. She says she's not set foot in the chow hall since August 2nd.
20: If their goal was to scare women off from filing PREA, do you think they succeeded?
21: To scare them into silence, I would say perhaps majority of them, but there is a group that isn't going to be silenced, you know, and then hopefully the more of us that start to speak, the more will follow. What happens in the dark always comes to the light.
10: Thank you both so much for taking us on this journey. And thanks as well to the women who made your investigation possible. The producers of We Are Jane Doe are Madhi Bolaños, Anna Sussman, and Suki Lewis. Editing was provided by Nancy Lopez, Mark Ristich, and Suki Lewis. The piece was executive produced by myself, Glenn Washington, and Mark Ristich. It was fact-checked by Mark Betancourt. 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Jeremy Rue from the UC Berkeley Graduate School of Journalism was our data editor. Special thanks to Amika Moda and all the women still inside the Central California Women's Facility brave enough to speak with us. The reporting was made possible in part by funding from the Poynter Institute. After the break, we sit down with Anna and Madhi to hear more.

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4: Welcome back to Snap Judgment's We Are Jane Doe. This story was a monumental effort, a sprawling investigation. Molly Bolaños and Anna Sussman spent 2 years reporting on that story. And we have a lot of questions about trying to report on one of the largest women's prisons on earth. And Suki Lewis from On Our Watch, an editor of this series, is with Anna and Molly to talk about some of the things that didn't quite make it in.
5: Anna, Madi, I'm so excited to talk to you both today. There have been some stunning developments in this story that we definitely need to get into. But first, I wanted to give listeners a peek inside your investigation, how you found the story, what it was like to go inside the prison, because you actually went there, and what it's like trying to report a story like this when everything feels so secret. And can you start us off, Madi? How did this whole story get started for you?
6: I was getting ready to record the California report really early in the morning. It was around 5 a.m. the day after August 2nd. And then I got this call from a source inside the prison. They said something really big happened and that I should look into it. And I tried to ask more questions and they were like, well, you're a journalist, so do your work, basically. And so I got off the phone and immediately started digging around. It was especially interesting to me because it was at the women's prison where I grew up near Chowchilla.
5: What can you tell us about the source? Like, I know they want to remain anonymous, so we don't want to reveal too much about them. But yeah. Can you tell us anything about their orientation to the incident was or what they thought you specifically could look into about it?
6: I know that they weren't a part of it. They were there at the prison that day. And they knew that I was a reporter. And on that day, it seemed like they wanted to use my job to help uncover something.
5: Mm-hmm. And I know you did that initial reporting around it that aired on KQED that kind of just said, you know, this use of force incident happened. It was a really big deal, kind of started to detail some of the injuries and some of the fallout. But I think there was this really big question, right, that you still had, which is like, why had this happened?
7: I think to me, what was most interesting about this event was this idea might be connected to a much larger problem at the prison, that it wasn't an isolated incident, right? And that's what we were trying to unearth, right? In like this, I don't know, when you're like brushing off the sand archaeologically of some artifact, when you're like, what is this?
5: Which then led you in a kind of circuitous way to Allie. Tell me a little bit about that story.
7: We knew that there was a lawsuit, that a lawyer representing 13 women had brought a lawsuit saying, hey, this attack was linked to retaliation for women reporting sexual abuse. So I went to him to say, what evidence do you have? And he told me, you know, what Yancey had said. And he told me, you know, that women had heard Arroyo make these threats. We went over some paperwork in his office. We went over some documents. And I was packing up my things to go. Honestly, I was packing up my things to go. And he said, I have a woman who wants to talk to you. And she's out of the prison, which was good because we were looking for folks who were out because they could speak more freely. So I said, great. And I think I called Madi and I was driving away. His office is way up in the mountains. And I said, there's somebody he wants us to talk to. And she said, sure.
6: Well, I remember you saying, like, you know, setting it up for me. And you were like, I'm not sure if this is going to be related at all. What do you think? Should we talk to her? And I was like, well, sure, why not? But I don't think I feel like we went into that conversation not knowing if it was going to be useful or not, but just checking.
7: A couple weeks later, you picked me up very early from my house, and we drove 2 hours, pulled up at this townhouse, and knocked on the door. And she let us in the house and sat down. And as soon as she started talking, I think we knew that something powerful was happening. She started with that opening line, I think, of the whole series, where she said, like, my name is Alexandria Proud, I'm Jane Doe, and I'm speaking for the first time, or something like that. And in that first interview, when we said, do you think that your experience is connected to the events of August 2nd, she was very confident.
6: Yeah.
7: She felt it was, which I think gave us enough confidence to try and connect those dots.
5: So, Anna, can you tell me a little bit more about Gregory Rodriguez? You know, what do we know about this man? What were you able to find out about how he was allowed to operate for so long?
7: I've never spoken to him. I've written to him in prison via several avenues, and he hasn't gotten back to me. So everything I know is from our reporting. He worked with the corrections department for 27 years, so that's a good long record. And from the trial, we learned that he had what I'm going to call a system in which he would write down the names of female prisoners who he was interested in. He would look them up in the kind of prison information system, and he would call them in to his office and offer them kind of perks, jobs, and exchange for the jobs, you would get an extra phone call, or you would get a bottle of vodka. In some of the cases, he would really cultivate the relationship, going so far as to like make a little bed in a closet where he would bring somebody in order to sexually assault them. And in some of the cases, it seemed that he really felt he had, from my reading of it, like he really felt like he had relationships with some of these women. And some of them, it was real more kind of quick and dirty. Like he would assault them behind, like literally behind a curtain, like in a mop station. It seemed to me he knew exactly where there were no cameras and he knew where to take women to do what he wanted with them. And when we were at the prison, Madi, I remember you and I peering down that hallway where we knew he had done all of this, and you got chills and you were like, this is chilling.
6: Yeah. I mean, it was within the first 5 minutes of our tour, I felt sick, and I don't consider myself to be someone who gets queasy very easily, but immediately being put in that space was a very uncomfortable feeling.
5: I want to get more into the tour in a second, but there's one more thing that I want listeners to kind of know and clock before we go move on to that, which is about the timing of the investigation, what we uncovered through, that conversation that you had, Anna, with that secret source, and then also through the trial transcripts and from CDCR's own communication with UMIDI, which is that they clearly stated that Rodriguez was under investigation in June of 2022. And this is when Ali is at the prison and he goes on to assault her while he is under investigation twice, at least in July and in August, before she is finally released.
7: I believe, you know, that he was allowed to flourish and do this because nobody believed that these women deserved any better.
5: Hmm. All right. Now I want to turn to the tour. You guys both were able to go to this place that kind of loom so large in your investigation for so long, and also in your life, Madi, since you were a child. Can you walk me through the gates of the prison?
6: I drove from my mother's home, which was only 30 minutes away from the prison. And I don't know, it seemed just like a very like stale, hollow. I don't know how to describe it.
7: I think as opposed to kind of the TV version of prisons, which are very like clanky and noisy and busy, it's got a vast emptiness, which is very eerie and very unsettling. After you go through kind of checkpoints and metal detectors, there's a moment when you step out into this blazing hot desert type of yard, and you step into a sally port, right? A kind of fenced-in chamber. The fences tower above you, three stories up, and one of them moves shut and clanks. And for a moment, you're in a box, and you're waiting for the next clank for the next fence to open. And I find that kind of maybe 4 seconds, it's like a portal, right? It's a portal to a world where the rules are different, and your rights are different, and you're hoping the gate opens, and you're hoping it doesn't open, and that's when everything shifts, I think.
6: Yeah, I think at that point, I got the sense that everything we were doing was being watched from every angle.
7: Yeah. At one point, we saw... being walked across this, again, vast, empty yard, a woman kind of hunched over, and she was heavily shackled, and there were four or five officers surrounding her, and she had a hood tied over her head. Before we even asked, they said, you might wonder what's happening over there, because we probably stopped in our tracks, you know, and stared at it, and they said, that's ADSEG inmate, and so we have to have that spit hood over their head to protect the officers.
5: Was there any moment when you were walking through the prison, when you were walking through those yards, where you could connect with any of the women or speak to them? What was that like?
7: To enter any place and be told, you're not allowed to speak to the people here, I feel like is already an uncomfortable ask. Imagine that it's like you were a human and you were told you can go into the McDonald's, but you may not speak to a single person there. You would automatically feel like this is weird. You're putting up a wall and it's an uncomfortable setup. But for a journalist in a prison, there's added layers of concern. And then, at 2 points, women shouted out to us, they treat us terrible in here. They treat us like crap. They treat us like animals. Mm-hmm. And we had to just absorb it and not respond. And our guides heard it, and they pretended they didn't. Mm-hmm. And Medina and I looked at each other, did you hear that? Mm-hmm.
6: And then we saw a guard approach them.
7: Right. At one point, a guard walked down one of the hallways and said, is there a problem down here?
4: More We Are Jane Doe right after the break.
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0: not. But other than that, we did save our questions about August 2nd for the end of the tour. It was as we were walking back to that space that Anna described with the really tall fences that I decided to ask the public information officer of the facility, you know, you seem really proud of the work that you do here. I imagine August 2nd is kind of a stain on that. What do you think? And that's when he said that he would direct any questions about August 2nd to the agency's public information's officer. So once we got back to the original building where we had to, you know, go through the metal detectors and all of that, I did ask her. We had been learning that there was allegations of sexual assault or of retaliation for sexual assault complaints. Like, had the agency's investigation looked into that? And she seemed pretty flustered by that question, and ultimately said that that's something that they would have to get back to us on.
1: And that's a question I don't believe they ever answered.
0: No, they did not answer.
1: I just want to be clear that the documents that you asked for right after the August 2nd incident happened, so more than 2 years ago, those are public documents. The body cam footage, the internal affairs interviews, all of the surveillance footage, like none of this we have received all of. We were able to get a little bit of preliminary disciplinary documents, and they did release limited surveillance footage. So it makes it really hard to get a full picture of their own investigation, which is part of, I think, the role that you two are playing in this, the role of journalists to interrogate systems of power and see how they go about the business of holding themselves accountable. And so, you know, that was really stymied by their lack of transparency. In the end, one of the things that you both were able to help kind of build this picture, because CDCR was so closed off, was through these leaked tapes. Listeners already heard some of that from Cynthia Rojas. Maybe, Anna, you can set this up for us. Play a little bit of this interview with an officer who was there that day, who was one of the people who actually ended up getting fired.
2: So the prison does its own investigation after August 2nd, to figure out what went wrong and who might be at fault for what. They're interviewing an officer who was there. His name is Jordan Chavira. And at this point in the interview, they're asking him about some things that they found out he said on his body-worn camera.
3: And then, did you hear yourself on your body-worn camera approximately 12:46, 17 hours? You randomly stated, get some baby, or word to that effect. Do you recall hearing that?
4: Yes.
3: And what would be the purpose of you saying that?
4: I don't remember the purpose of me saying that. I just remember, I did hear it on my body camera, though.
3: Okay. And you have a reason why you would say that?
4: No. I do know I was trying to close my baton, though.
3: And then at approximately 12:46, 46 hours, also on your body-worn camera, when you approached Officer Ricky, or Castro, Officer Castro, you stated something to the effect of fun, fun, fun, baby. Did you hear yourself say that?
4: Yes.
3: And what was the point of saying that?
4: It was just sarcasm. Like, it's not really fun, but it's a big old incident.
2: I think it's fair to say that, like, there is a lot about corrections officer culture in this prison that is very concerning, deeply concerning.
1: Yeah. I remember, you know, both of you kind of describing this feeling of going on the tour like a metaphor for so much of your reporting in this story. You can see it, but you can't touch it kind of feeling. Mm-hmm. Can you talk about that a little bit, Anna, and how this like barrier of secrecy really prevents, you know, full insight into places like this?
2: People talk about a black box, right? Mm-hmm. To talk about a place with no transparency, where no information gets in and out, right? And it's like this small black box on an airplane where data is protected. To me, it feels like a massive black box with 2,000 people inside, that like nothing gets in or out. I talked to this trauma expert who's done a lot of work with the prison on helping the prison try to be more trauma-informed in the way that they interact with prisoners. And she said this thing that really stuck with me. I'll play it for you right now.
5: I mean, our prisons are public institutions. They're like our libraries. They're like our hospitals. They're like our public schools. This is also a public institution, but you cannot walk.

0: skin. So the prison system is what we call a closed system. It is not open. We often talked about closed family. When a family is a closed family and isolated, there's greater risk of harm within that family. And so these closed systems always have higher risk for harm.
1: And there's not even a metaphor here. There's just massive walls. It's very simple. I think something that was really hard for us to hear, or really moving for us to hear, was when we spoke with women who had reported sexual assault and told us, if I could go back, I wouldn't have done that. And I can promise you I'll never do it again.
2: I believe you spoke to one of Gregory Rodriguez's victims, right?
1: Yeah. I mean, we have to speak very carefully because she is very scared. But she did report abuse at the hands of Gregory Rodriguez and felt that ever since she did that, she's been targeted inside by officers. So she had a laundry list of incidents that she felt were retaliation. We don't know if they were or not, but that's the life she's living. And she said, if I had to do it over again, I would not have reported the sexual assault because it's too dangerous for me in here to have reported that. And she said, and moving forward, there have been sexual assaults, and if there are any more, I will not report them. Mm. It's not safe for me.
2: So we were literally completely wrapping up this story, and this was kind of the state of play as things were when, Madi, you got another call. Please tell us what you have found out about what is happening inside the Chowchilla Women's Prison.
3: Right. So I learned that the warden at the California, Central California Women's Facility was transferred and demoted. She's now at the Valley State Prison in Chowchilla. Actually, it's right down the street from there. And then in the course of reporting that out, I learned that several officers had been walked off the yard, which means that they were taken off the premises of the prison. And it's related to sexual misconduct. We reached out to CDCR, and of course, they said that they could not comment. But they did say that there was an ongoing investigation.
2: I know this is still really kind of fresh information and that it's still developing, but what have you been hearing from advocates and people inside the prison about their reaction to this? Are they glad the warden is being taken out of there? Do they hold her responsible? This is Anissa de la Cruz, you know, not Cynthia Rojas, who is the chief deputy warden. But what are their reactions?
3: It's interesting. I think that they are glad that action is being taken. But all the advocates and the women that I spoke to say that, you know, it's not just one person that allowed this to happen. I spoke to Lisa Nomura, who is a formerly incarcerated advocate with the California Coalition for Women Prisoners. And she really feels like this is just something that they're doing because there's pressure on them to make moves.
4: This whole thing is not uncommon. It, you know, it's more like a Band-Aid on a gaping wound, right? Mm. And like Warden de la Cruz being removed and demoted and going from institution to institution, that's a common response to things like this, where action is expected.
2: They are under scrutiny, right, you know, from the DOJ, but they also know that, you know, this investigation is coming out shortly. Do you think it played any kind of role?
1: I think that they have heard from us a lot in the last 2 years, particularly in the last 6 months. They've heard from us increasingly. We're in their inboxes. We're on their phones. We are asking them over and over again for documents. They know that we are relentless. People ask me sometimes, do you think they know who you are? I think so. I think that counts as pressure, right?
2: Have you spoken to Allie? Like, do you know what her hope is from coming forward and telling her story and, you know, getting this broader platform of people to listen to it?
1: So to me, something that's always been really interesting about Allie is that she was not incarcerated for a long time. Women who we've interviewed who are incarcerated for a long time are a lot less willing to speak out because they've been beaten down. And they're scared. And they say these same words always, like, I just want to live my life. I just want to pay attention to myself. I just want to keep my head down. And Allie doesn't feel that way. And I feel like a lot of the reason is because she wasn't incarcerated for terribly long. You know, she wants to put sunlight on the situation. So I think we all respond to trauma in different ways, you know, and she gets mad. Yeah.
2: Well, I want to just thank both of you for your tremendous work on this series. I think it shows some, you know, beautiful and important and tender and terrible moments inside a system that can largely get flattened from the outside, and really adds this kind of depth and insight for the public to kind of understand what happens inside this prison that we all, you know, pay for and that we're all responsible for in some way. So I want to thank you both. But I know you guys also want to thank some people. So
1: we just really want to thank the women who spoke to us. I mean, they are being incredibly brave and going out of their way to meet with us and to talk to us on the phone that's being recorded to get their story out there. And we are very grateful to them.
5: Thank you all so much for taking us on this journey. And thanks as well to the women, some of whom we cannot personally credit, who made your investigation possible.

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KQED in San Francisco allows Snap to broadcast stories like this one. On Team Snap, the union represented producers, artists, editors, and engineers are members of the National Association of Broadcast Employees and Technicians, Communications Workers of America, AFL-CIO, Local 51. And this is not the news. No way is this the news, because sometimes the news does not care. But we do. And this is

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1: Boulder, Colorado is suing two big energy companies, arguing they deceived people about the harms of fossil fuels and contributed to costly disasters.
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1: 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That's on the next morning edition from NPR News.
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1: I had zero experience driving trucks. And, you know, in fact, it had taken me 3 tries to get my license back in the awkward days of high school in the first place. But I was cash-strapped and definitely house-trapped, and I was thinking, you know, there are worse things I can do than maybe to put myself out there for this job.
2: 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I'm your host, Jennifer Hickson. 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
1: And he emailed me back right away, and he said he was hiring a driver for his shop's new ice cream truck. 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
3: Live from NPR News in Washington, I'm Linda Kenyon. Tennessee's prison chief has submitted his resignation following the botched execution of Krista Pike, which her attorneys say left her unconscious and on a ventilator. NPR's Frank Langford reports.
4: In a statement, Frank Strada, the commissioner of the Tennessee Department of Prisons, said his resignation was in the state's best interest as it launches an independent review of what went wrong. Quote, I believe this review is entirely appropriate and necessary, as I look forward to doing everything I can to help determine exactly what occurred, the statement read. Tennessee officials failed to execute Pike Wednesday after administering 2 doses of phenobarbital. Witnesses said after Pike received the first dose, she said her arm was burning. Pike, then 18, was convicted of killing a classmate in 1995. This was the second failed execution in Tennessee this year. Executioners tried for over an hour to place an IV into a man convicted of kidnapping and killing 3 people in 1994. Frank Langfitt, NPR News.
3: Americans could see some relief from high fuel prices after the G7 nations agreed to release 100 million barrels of oil and fuel from emergency reserves. But as NPR's Windsor Johnston reports, that relief may be short-lived.
5: Americans could see diesel prices start to ease this month as emergency fuel reserves reach the market. Tom Closa, chief energy advisor for Gulf Oil, says any relief will be temporary, warning that the cost of diesel will keep the pressure on household budgets.
6: That's going to infiltrate every nook and cranny of the economy, whether it be groceries. Remember, the farmers have to pay these prices for diesel, and it's harvest season, or whether it be items that you might buy for Christmas. Instead of being shipped for $10, it's going to be $12.
5: Closa says the bigger test will come this winter, especially for households in the Northeast that rely on heating oil. Windsor Johnston, NPR News.
3: President Trump's proposed triumphal arch is getting closer to final approval, despite public opposition and an ongoing lawsuit. NPR's Rachel Treisman reports.
7: A federal panel packed with Trump allies abruptly canceled the historic preservation review process for his proposed arch last month, sidestepping one of the last remaining hurdles. Concerned citizens this week joined veterans and Democratic lawmakers in Memorial Circle to speak out against it. John Gunderson is one of the Vietnam War veterans and retired Foreign Service members that has sued the government to block the arch, which would tower over Arlington National Cemetery.
8: I hope people look at this. They look at it in a logical, nonpartisan way. It's a waste of taxpayers' money. Stop the arch.
7: Even if the arch does proceed, Democrats at the protest said they would fight to knock it down. Rachel Treisman, NPR News.
3: You're listening to NPR. Protests continue across Spain as residents there demand the government take urgent action to address a national housing crisis. NPR's Miguel Macias has the story.
9: Much has happened since the protests started a week ago, after 87-year-old María del Carmen Abascal was evicted from her rental apartment in Madrid. The government of Prime Minister Pedro Sánchez drafted 2 emergency housing decrees in a rush, negotiating with its coalition members. While all parties in Spain agree there's a national problem with the price of rental housing, they did not agree on a solution. On Friday, Sánchez's measures were voted down. In Congress, there's been plenty of finger-pointing and speculation that Sánchez might call snap elections for late November, as he sees an opportunity to come from behind in the polls thanks to an energized left. On the streets, protesters continue to demand solutions now. Miguel Macias, NPR News, Seville, Spain.
3: A Tokyo court has awarded legal protection to a human instead of AI. The case involves a popular Japanese anime voice actor whose voice was used without permission on TikTok. The decision marks the first time Japan has acknowledged voice rights. Kenjiro Suda had sued over an AI clone of his voice that was used in the TikTok videos. The ruling in his favor comes as concerns rise among voice actors about AI cloning. The TikTok account in question has already been closed. I'm Linda Kenyon, NPR News in Washington.
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0: From PRX, this is the Moth Radio Hour. I'm your host, Jennifer Hickson. In this show, greetings from New Jersey, a state with attitude. Forget about it. I grew up in New Jersey and returned as an adult because there is so much to love. The trees, the beaches, the people. Out in the rest of America, there seems to be some negative views of New Jersey. Our knee-jerk reaction might be, we don't care what you think. But I want you to know, we are the Garden State, and so much more than the stereotypes. So many legends have been raised here, from Sarah Vaughan to Frank Sinatra to Kool and the Gang, Celia Cruz, Queen Latifah, Whitney, Meryl Streep, Peter Dinklage, Thomas Edison people. Heck, even Albert Einstein spent 25 years here. And though you may associate her with New York City, technically speaking, the Statue of Liberty is in New Jersey waters, so we claim her as a Jersey girl, too. In this hour, we'll hear stories by people who've called this great state home. New Jersey is the most densely populated state in America, which means we have a lot of cars, which means there are a lot of places to fill up your tank. It'll all make sense in a moment when you hear this first story, which was told in New Brunswick at the New Jersey State Theater. Here's Sidhu Gangadharan.
1: In the spring of my freshman year of high school, I come home in the afternoon. I exchange the usual pleasantries with my mom. You know, how was school? It was fine. And then she informs me I got the job. Now, my first reaction was, that's great. My second reaction was, what job? I hadn't applied for a job. You see, my mom has strong convictions about a lot of things. So as the spring rolled around and I had no real prospects for cash flow, I'm sure that she developed some strong convictions about my lack of motivation, and she decided to get me a job. And thus I learned that I would be working at the gas station down the road from my house. When I arrived at the station, it was a bit intimidating. I was a 14-year-old boy about to work alongside grown men. And being underage, I soon learned that the job description was for me to walk around the gas station and pick up trash, and also the poop of two frighteningly large guard dogs. But I didn't stay at that entry-level position for too long. My summer birthday happened, I got put on the books, and I got my official Texaco uniform with the dark gray pants, the light gray snap-button shirt with my name embroidered in red on the chest. And I moved up the ladder to be able to pump gas. I used to live in Parsippany, New Jersey, right up Route 287 and the intersection of Route 80. And now that I've moved away, I realize the rest of the country just does not understand how special New Jersey is. Specifically, that in New Jersey, one cannot pump one's own gas, but you have to leave it up to trained professionals such as myself. The owner of the gas station was a guy named Doug, and he was the only adult who insisted that I call him by his first name, which I eventually did, although I found this intimidating. You know, Doug was definitely from tougher streets in Jersey than the ones I grew up in. He was a demanding boss. He didn't call Tower Texaco a gas station. It was a service station. We rented Hertz cars and Penske trucks. We towed for the state police, and we had a full-service garage. We did not have a convenience store. There were two vending machines, one for soda, the other for cigarettes. To build this conglomerate, Doug was very exacting, detail-oriented. I remember he saw streaks on the glass that I had just cleaned to the front door of the office, and he said, "Listen, if you're not going to pay attention to the results, why even do the job?" And then he spent 5 minutes giving me instructions on how to fold, unfold, and refold the paper towel to get a streak-free window. Do you know how dirty a tow truck can get? I do. Because when I had to clean one, If it wasn't up to Doug's specifications, he would make me clean that entire truck again. One of our jobs was when tankers came in to deliver gas, we had to go up on top, pop the hatch, and look at how much gas was in the tank. Then we would climb down and take this 12-foot-long wooden ruler and put it in our tanks to measure how many inches of gas there were in there before and after the delivery. And that's how Doug knew that we weren't getting ripped off. Now, a lot of the guys thought that this level of attention to detail was ridiculous. And they complained, you know, that he was always riding us. But secretly, I liked it. Doug had a reason behind everything he did, everything he made us do. And to me, those reasons made a lot of sense. When I started off, I was just working on weekends. And then I picked up some weeknight shifts, and sometimes even after sports practice. In the summers, I worked enough shifts to often make overtime. And Doug promoted me, first to night manager, then weekend manager, where the guys I supervised, other than, you know, kids like myself, were adult drifters like Johnny Y. Johnny Y looked like he was 40, going on 60. He had a pack of Lucky Strikes rolled up in the sleeve of his white t-shirt, and he rocked a blonde ducktail haircut that even then I thought looked like a caricature. These were guys who worked in gas stations, drifting from one to the other across the state, their entire adult lives. But from them, I learned how to change all the fluids in a car. I learned how to repair, mount, and balance a tire. They taught me how to hook up a car to a tow truck, and as a bigger challenge, how to reverse a tow truck with a car hooked on. And they showed me how to break into a car with a Slim Jim and hotwire it. I felt like I was living in a Tom Waits song. I loved working with these guys. Now, over the 5 years that I worked there, I realized I was doing something right by Doug, because when I messed up, he still had my back. So one time, a car came in and asked for a fill. I don't remember the make, but it was like this old car where the gas tank is behind the rear license plate. And when the pump clicked off, the guy looks back at me. He says, "You didn't just put diesel in my car, did you?" I had just filled up a car that took regular leaded gas with diesel. Now, that could happen because only the unleaded nozzle was that smaller gauge, but I knew I should have known better. I was mortified. The guy was pissed, understandably. But Doug came out. He said, "We'll take care of it." He talked the guy down off the ledge. I don't know what he did, actually, to take care of it, but I never heard about that one again. There was a lot of cash that came through there, so sometimes there were crimes. And I'm not talking about pinching a few quarters out of the soda machine to get a bomb pop from Charlie Chimes, the ice cream guy. There was a kid named Jimmy that worked there, and he was double swiping credit cards and pocketing the cash. When Doug figured that one out, Jimmy was gone. A little while after the Jimmy incident, I got home from school one day, and my mom says, "We have to go to the station right now." And we pull up, Doug sees us, he comes out to the car. He says, "What happened to the money?" And I'm thinking, "What are you talking about?" I had worked the night before I closed. I had tallied over $1,000 in cash. Doug says, "The bank doesn't have it. What happened?" I say, "Doug, I took the tow truck to the bank like I usually do. I put the envelope in the night drop. Like, nothing weird." Now, Doug's face is red at baseline, and right now it's getting even redder. And I'm thinking, how am I going to pay this back? Am I going to go to jail? Now my face is getting red. He says, "Are you sure? You know what you did with that envelope?" I'm 1,000% sure. I remember it well because there were a lot of small bills that night. I could almost not close the envelope. I get home the next afternoon after sweating it out all day. My mom tells me that Doug had the bank take the night drop apart, and they found that big fat envelope stuck on the way down. I hadn't gotten fired. I wasn't going to be the next Jimmy. And even though I hadn't actually done anything wrong, I realized how worried I had gotten, that I had almost just jeopardized the confidence that Doug had in me. Now, Doug was the first person I knew with alcohol use disorder. And a couple years after I worked there, he got sober. And he took me aside to give me some advice. He was always giving me advice. He said, "Listen, you know, these people that you hang out with at a bar, that you pal around with, they're not your real friends. Remember that." And I was thinking, Doug, I'm like 16. I look like I'm 13. I'm like 110 pounds and I've never been in a bar, but I'll take that under advisement. And you know I have. A lot of the regulars were from the next town, the rich town next to mine. And there was one, a Dr. J. He was a proud Harvard Medical School graduate. And the fact that we even knew that should tell you something. He would come in his candy apple-colored Porsche 911 with the gas tank, you know, right in front of the driver's side door. He would watch you like a hawk, not get any gas on my paint. Well, between the regulars and the highway traffic, I drew a lot of inferences based on who would tip you if you did the whole check the oil, wash the windshield thing. Who would not pay you that extra 50 cents if you went over by accident? Who would even bother to say thank you? The spring of my senior year of high school, it was hot enough one day, I wasn't even wearing my Texaco shirt, just the t-shirt. And Dr. Red Porsche comes in, pulls up, he says, fill it. Then he stops. And he's looking at me in my t-shirt. This is a t-shirt that I'd gotten on a field trip up to Boston a couple years earlier. Specifically, he's looking at that crimson lettering on the shirt. And he says, are you going to go to Harvard? And I said, no. And this flicker came across his face, and I'll never forget it, you know, because he's looking at me. He's looking at my brown skin. I've got gas and oil all over my pants. I'm wearing unlaced Tims. I've got black stuff underneath my fingernails that no amount of Gojo hand cleaner is ever going to get out. And when I said no, this look of relief came over him. Like, yeah, phew. Because Sadhu is not Harvard material. Now, it turned out that I did apply to college. And because Doug was the adult who knew me best, other than my parents, I had asked him to write me a letter of recommendation. You know, this is Doug. I'm pretty sure he never graduated high school. And when I asked him to write me this letter, he said, do I need to type it? I said, Doug, yeah, you should probably type this letter. But I like to think that what Doug wrote about me in that letter convinced somebody on the admissions committee at Dartmouth to take a chance on me. And his letter made them take my application off the stack and stamp it accepted. Now, in a distinguished 5-year career at the gas station, I learned how to work hard. I learned how to pay attention to detail. Probably most importantly, I learned how never to stop being delighted by interacting with people across this crazy, beautiful spectrum of humanity. All skills I use now every day, taking care of people. And now that I'm a full professor of surgery at Harvard Medical School,

Sorry, Dr. J, but I guess I am that kind of material. I have realized that sometimes the most important and powerful people who could do just a little bit to help you out often choose not to do so. But if you're lucky enough to find someone like Doug, who trusts you as much as you trust them, who demands your best, who shows up to your father's memorial service because he still has your back 15 years after you did your last shift for him, you just might have found your greatest mentor.

0: That was Dr. Sidhu Gangadharam. Way to drop the mic, Doc. So very New Jersey. Oh, really? So you doubt us? Boom! Harvard Medical School professor. Way to do it. Sidhu is the chief of the Division of Thoracic Surgery and Interventional Pulmonology at Beth Israel Deaconess Medical Center in Boston, Mass. And as you heard, a professor of surgery at Harvard Medical School, where he says the students are talented and caring people and would never dream of giving a gas station attendant any attitude. Take that, Dr. J. To see a picture of Sidhu rocking some very 80s New Jersey styles back in the day, Capizios, anyone? And pictures with his parents and wife and kids, visit themoth.org, where you can also download the story. Sidhu had not seen his boss Mike from the service station in many years and learned that he passed away during COVID. He urges everyone to reach out to the people from their past who've helped them find their way. When I asked Sidhu, what is the best thing about New Jersey, he answered, the Jersey Shore. I grew up visiting my cousins in Cape May. My godfather was stationed there for the Coast Guard. Storing our boogie boards in a fudge store on the boardwalk seems like a quintessential experience I read in a book, but it actually happened. Second best thing, he says, is the diversity. It wasn't as rounded out as it is now. He remembers being one of the only brown kids for a bit, but it seems a lot different when he visits now. Third best thing, people don't get offended if you happen to jump in before they're necessarily done talking. There's a difference between rudely interrupting and excitedly adding to the conversation. New Jerseyans get it. I agree, Sidhu. I agree. In a moment, a story about cruising the streets of New Jersey in a special truck when the Moth Radio Hour continues.
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0: From PRX, this is the Moth Radio Hour. I'm Jennifer Hickson. We're hearing about New Jersey. Next up, we hear a story told in Princeton, where we partnered with the MacArthur Theater. Here's Marisa Januzzi Thomas.
10: Wow. Thank you. Thank you. I've always loved connecting with people. And I've always been incredibly awkward about it. I first realized how awkward I was back in high school, and I could tell you all about discovering I was awkward in high school, but, you know, why bother? Because I'm obviously so much cooler than that now. I married, I have two daughters, and I got a job. teaching English at my old high school, which sometimes feels like the universe's way of giving me 120 fresh social starts a year. My marriage was awkward from the beginning. Craig and I love each other very much, but it seemed like we were always stepping on one another's toes. For instance, I really wanted us to have friends, and he preferred to keep people at a distance. He preferred to keep sometimes even me at a distance. Every September, I would watch my fellow teacher I share a classroom with sending flowers to his wife, who's also a teacher, and I would wish that my marriage were just a little warmer like that. But I love teaching, I love my family, I love being a mom, and for like 20 years, that was enough. And then one day, my youngest, Rosie, asked if she could take a ballroom dance class. And I thought, well, that's wildly random. But, you know, she was just starting high school herself, and I thought, you know, maybe this would sort of smooth her way. So I took her to this studio, and we were met by this short Eastern European dance instructor, and he, you know, he had frosted blonde hair, and he smelled really strongly of cigarette smoke and cologne. And as I took my seat a little awkwardly by the dance floor, he just swooped my petite daughter, Rosie, up into his arms and whooshed her out onto the dance floor. And under this gigantic, glittery chandelier, they danced, and they waltzed, and they rumbaed, and they cha-cha'd, and they tangoed, until it seemed like they had pretty much achieved flight. And I was their witness. And I was feeling so many things. Mostly I was proud of Rosie. I mean, here she was having a ball, swanning around on a ballroom dance floor with a complete stranger in no pockets pants. But I was also feeling wistful because she was growing up and she looked like she was going to fly for good soon. But underneath that, there was another feeling, and it took me a while to put a finger on it. You see, for 20 years, I had done nothing but work and take care of my family and keep friends at arm's length, and I suddenly realized underneath it, I was feeling incredibly lonely. Fast forward a few years, and the pandemic shut down the dance lessons and everything else, including my usual summer camp job. And, you know, we were all four of us under one tiny roof, and things got so bad between Craig and I that we decided to call it quits. But because of the lockdown, he wasn't going anywhere for a while. And between one thing and the next, I really didn't know how I was going to get through that summer of 2020. And I was venting about this in our newly formed teacher chat, and my friend Dana said that her brother JJ had just bought a truck for his shop and might be hiring drivers, and did I want his contact information? You know, I don't know. I had zero experience driving trucks. And, you know, in fact, it had taken me three tries to get my license back in the awkward days of high school in the first place. But I was cash-strapped and definitely house-trapped. And I was thinking, you know, there are worse things I can do than maybe to put myself out there for this job. So I emailed JJ, and he emailed me back right away, and he said he was hiring a driver for his shop's new ice cream truck. It was an ice cream truck. And JJ said that, you know, if I was interested, I could actually choose my routes in the towns where we'd cruise. And he said that I could, as long as I didn't disgrace the brand, I could play whatever music I wanted over the loudspeakers, which was incredible. And he even said I'd be an easy hire because I'm a public school teacher and we're fingerprinted and relatively road tested with the general public and all that. So, you know, was I interested? Was I interested? Hell yeah. I said yes. I said yes right away to the truck. I mean, there was a minute when I thought, is this crazy? Like, I wasn't going anywhere that wasn't essential, you know? It was peak lockdown. And I wondered, you know, would anybody even want to see an ice cream truck? But I was suddenly curious, and I thought it might be sweet to find out. Well, it wasn't sweet driving the truck at first, not at all. There's, like, you know, right where you expect to be a rear-view mirror, there's just not one. And so I was kind of terrified to back up. I was, you know, humiliated doing these, you know, to be seen doing these 12-point K-turns in the dead ends where I was cruising. But as I adjusted to her enormous size, she became a nimble pleasure to drive. She did. And the music was so much fun to choose. I mean, I was pretty much flying my Gen X playlist flag with the playlists. And look, picture me cruising at 5 miles per hour. You know, down these empty streets, blasting Madonna's Vogue, like, at top volume. 9-foot Dodge ProMaster. And I was surprised to see that people, even people who didn't want any ice cream, they were grooving to the music. I was driving, singing along to Proud Mary, the old Tina Turner version. And there's this woman, I see a woman up on her porch, and she's singing along too. And pretty soon she's waving her arms above her head and coming down the steps, and she's proud as hell. And she comes up to the truck and orders an ice cream sandwich, and I served her, and it was pure bliss. Another day, it was a mom. A mom came out down to the end of her driveway. She's wearing a floppy sun hat, and she has her son with her. He's maybe 9 or 10 years old. And I'm playing Brown-Eyed Girl, and she starts to dance. And, you know, she's pretty soon she's dancing so hard that she's embarrassing the heck out of her young son. But I can't help it, you know, because I'm brown-eyed too. So I hop out of the truck, and I start dancing with her, right? And we enjoyed, like, a socially distant moment, right? Yeah. Slowly, it was amazing. Slowly, like, friendships picked up around the truck. My friend Lisa asked that I cruise her street, but she requested that when I did, would I please play the official anthem of the great state of New Jersey, which, for some of you young people out there, you may not know this, but it's Bruce Springsteen's Born to Run. And so I did. But what really cemented our friendship is that the first time I did this, Lisa came running out of the house, you know, smiling, and it was so great to see her. And she threw half a leftover pizza in a box in the front passenger seat of the truck, and, you know, I just drove away feeling so fed. Fed and grateful, yeah. Yeah. You see, I could have been sitting home feeling bad, but instead I was out there putting good energy in the streets and getting it back like tenfold. All that summer, all those rough months leading up to the 2020 election, I was privileged to see neighbors checking in on neighbors, buying each other ice cream, and stopping to talk face to face in the street. One day that summer, I was driving and I got a little lost in this tangle of streets behind our local hospital. And if you're from New Jersey, you know that this kind of thing can happen even to people with like a better sense of direction than I have. And, you know, the shift was changing and all these first responders were coming out looking exhausted and nobody wanted any ice cream, but Jackson Browne's Running on Empty must have been hitting the right note because some nurses smiled at the truck and saw me and gave me thumbs up, and I gave them thumbs up right back. And again, I just felt so lucky to be right there, right then. The lockdown ended, and eventually Craig did move out. But it was around that time that JJ said that if I wanted to, I could bring a ride along. And it was a good thing that he did, because there were some dark days. And on any of those days, either of my daughters might grab her sunglasses and hop in the passenger seat and come along for the cruise. And it never failed to bring the sunshine back. Members of my family opine that it's crazy that I'm driving an ice cream truck, especially since my other side hustle of tutoring is so much more lucrative. But how could I explain how much I needed to see people enjoying a treat, right? Connecting with each other and living a little, even in the midst of a crisis. If you're ever in Westwood, New Jersey, and you hear Stevie Wonder at top volume and it's the middle of the day, that could be me. Because it's 2 years now, and I'm still driving, and I hope the road is long, and I really hope to meet you one day on it. Thank you.
11: That was Marisa Januzzi Thomas. While working on this hour, I visited Marisa at her house on a snowy Saturday afternoon.
12: So I'm sitting here in Harrington Park, New Jersey, with Marisa Januzzi. We have rested the microphone on a pile of papers.
10: Ungraded essays.
12: And gosh, it's a high stack there.
10: Don't remind me, Jennifer.
12: What do you teach? You're an English teacher.
10: I teach AP English language, so shout out to my AP students, all five sections of them.
12: I've always wanted to ask somebody who drives an ice cream truck this, because as a parent, there's times when the ice cream truck comes by and you're dreading this. You don't want to buy ice cream.
10: Yeah. No, I fully understand that. And also, it's not the old price structure anymore either, right? So a lot of times, you know, between one thing and another, we've created a bit of a burden that it can be awkward. And it's hard because I have to be driving very slowly to see people and to avoid, you know, causing, you know, mayhem by hitting little people. That's never happened, thank God. But I have to drive really slowly. But then there's a moment, you know, if I'm seeing moms giving it a no or dad, you know, so I'll just say, hey, next time maybe, right? And just kind of wave at the kid and keep it light because, you know, you don't want to devastate the kid. Dads almost always say yes. I'm just going to put that out there.
12: Oh, good tip. Listen up, kids.
10: Yep. Ask dad.
12: When does ice cream truck driving season begin?
10: Well, ice cream season begins when we have that first glorious, slightly unseasonably warm day, usually late April, early May, when people want to push the season, everyone puts on tops that are a little too chilly for the weather, but they're looking forward to summer. And I'll just text my boss, JJ, and say, JJ, can I take the truck after school today? And he says, go for it. So I'm looking forward to that day.
12: Aw.
10: Yeah, I am.
12: Is there a song that you begin every season with? You're like, this is the one I start with.
10: You know, I there is a song that I always start every party with when I'm pulling, like my drive-up song is Here Comes the Sun. Unless they're, you know, teenagers, in which case I'll play like Sugar by Maroon 5 or something a little more to convince them I'm not dead yet.
13: Here comes the sun. Here comes the sun. I say it's all right.
11: That was Marisa Januzzi-Thomas. When I asked Marisa what's the best thing about New Jersey, she wrote, "It's that so many of us are immigrants or descended from immigrants and know how to hustle. Plus, we're the number one exporter of smart college students." I asked Marisa if she had any additional thoughts about her story, and she wrote, "My great-grandmother, Maddalena Pijoli, was an organ grinder who walked from New York to D.C., peddling while putting music in the streets. I hope she experienced joy, connection, and deliverance on her way, like I do, out and about in the suburbs of Milk and Honey." She also said, "I need to thank my sister-in-law, Roberta, who thought my time on the truck during a marital hiatus was an indie movie with a built-in soundtrack. She urged me to go to the Moth to share this story. Thank you, Roberta." There's also an important update. After several years apart, Marisa and her husband Craig have happily reunited. To see a picture of Marisa in the ice cream truck, visit themoth.org, where you can also download the story or pitch a story of your own. Have you made a big pivot in life? Taken on a job you weren't sure you were ready for? We'd love to hear it. Maybe something about the state you grew up in. If so, you can pitch us a story right on our site or call 877-799-MOTH. That's 877-799-MOTH. 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
11: 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We're celebrating stories from New Jersey. Our final story was told at the South Orange Performing Arts Center, known as SOPAC. Here's Christian Estevez.
20: I was born in 1974 in Plainfield, New Jersey. The four Plainfield people here. The fourth son of Afro-Latino immigrants from the Dominican Republic. In 1974, Plainfield was a place left behind by white flight. In 1974, the law said that if you were white and you lived in the town with people of color, you had to send your kids to the same schools. So I grew up surrounded by a sea of boarded up houses. Growing up in Plainfield wasn't easy from the very beginning, but it got a lot tougher when I was 9. That was the year that my parents split up. That was the year that my mom moved us to a small small apartment on the tougher side of town. And basically immediately, I was being initiated into the local gang. The older kids, the teenagers, would hide in the bushes or around

So we rolled deep, meaning that we traveled in large groups. And the larger the group, the safer you were. And this gang that we formed to keep each other safe also created a safe haven for drug dealers. And us little kids, we did things for the drug dealers, like hold their stuff because the police didn't search the little kids. But as I was getting older, things were getting more dangerous. And my mom was getting worried. So when I was 14, she got together with my two older brothers, who by this time were adults and had jobs, and they hatched a plan to pull their money together and move us to a nicer town. And they were able to get a small apartment in Westfield, New Jersey, which is an affluent town a few towns over. And as soon as I got there, it was like day and night. This place had like the white picket fences. It was something like out of a TV show, like Happy Days or something. And see, in Plainfield, I was like one of the kids in a classroom of 30 kids that were all in crisis. Imagine being the captain of a boat and all 30 passengers fall in the water at the same time, and you only have one life preserver. It wasn't that we had bad teachers in Plainfield. It's that we were all drowning at the same time. But in Westfield, it was just me. And they had all the energy and all the time just for me. I got access to programs and a lot of time with the school psychologist and the counselors. They assigned me a teacher of color to be my mentor. I learned how to fight with my words instead of my hands. I was encouraged to play sports to get my aggression out, so I joined the wrestling team and the football teams. But something just didn't feel right. And this became really clear on Monday mornings, when I'd get to school and I'd hear about all the parties that all the white kids had over the weekend that I wasn't invited to, that none of the students of color were invited to. And I started going back to Plainfield more, back to my old neighborhood, and to my boys, to my family. And I started doing the same old stuff and getting into the same old trouble. Gangs, by their nature, have rivals. So we got into a lot of fights. And I was a soldier. So when my crew got into a fight, I didn't ask why. I just threw down over and over again and got into a lot of dangerous situations. But somehow, I managed to graduate from high school. I managed to get into college. But even then, I kept coming back to Plainfield every weekend, and especially on like school breaks when the dorm would close down. And when I'd come back, sometimes had to stay in different places because of my family situation at the time. It was difficult to stay at my mom's place. So I used to stay with my friend Mikey, who by this time had an apartment with his girlfriend and their baby. And I don't remember exactly when the day I met Mikey, but because when we were really little kids, we lived in different neighborhoods, and the gangs were all broken up by where you lived. But as time went on, the Latino kids started to come up together throughout the whole city, and we formed one big crew. But Mikey was different. He was a leader, but he kind of was like me. We shared the same vision. We thought that we can maybe change the gang into something that wasn't focused on the violence and the drugs and do something better. But who would have known that, like, the drug dealers wouldn't really accept that? And we wanted to change things, but we didn't have the tools. We didn't know how to

0: how to do it. And things just kind of kept going that way. I was like half in and half out, and Mike was completely in, but we were both in a dangerous place. I remember one Christmas break, I was staying on Mike's couch, and bunch of us are there in his apartment, and we hear a commotion outside. We hear a car like racing up the street, so we like put our heads out the window, and we see it's our friend Benji, and he's driving up, and he's honking his horn, and he's yelling, "They're chasing me, they're chasing me." So we all run down the stairs, and on the way out the door, we grab the bats that we kept by the door for situations like this. And I ran out to the first car that pulled up right as we were getting out there, the other guys' cars, they pulled up. And I just swung my bat at the driver's side window and smashed the window, and the driver ducked, and I missed him. I missed his head, but I just kept hitting the car with my bat, and I can see that my friends were beating up the other cars until the cars just like took off and retreat. And we didn't even have time to celebrate because we knew that the neighbors by that time had probably called the cops and we had to get out of there. And I escaped once again. And about a week later, we're at a party because it's Christmas time and there's a lot of parties, and we're there with all our guys. And Mike comes up to me and says, "Come with me, let's take a walk. I have to talk to you." So we leave the party and we go outside, and it's December and it's cold and it's rainy. And Mike says, "Let's get in my car, get out of this." And we get in his car and he starts the engine and he turns on the wipers even though we weren't going anywhere. And I'm watching the wiper blades thump back and forth, and I can see the street clearly now. And Mike lights a cigarette and he cracks the window to let the smoke out. And he says, "Man, this ain't working out." And I'm like, "What are you talking about?" And he said, "Look, man, you know, you have something really good going on, and we're all really proud of you. And, you know, we really need you to succeed. And I'm like, what do you mean? And he's like, "Look, if you keep coming back here and doing this stuff, you're going to fuck it all up." And I try to protest and I say, "Look, man, I don't want to be that guy who like turns his back on his friends and leaves you all behind." And he says, "Don't worry about that." I said, "Well, what are people going to say about me?" He says, "Don't worry about that. I got this. I'll talk to them. They'll understand." And I continue to try to protest, and he just stops me. He says, "Yo, it's time to go." So I did. And I went back to college. And later that year, Mike and a bunch of my friends went to prison. And I did my school thing, and I graduated from Rutgers University with a degree in labor studies and Latino studies. Thank you. And I went to work for the union, and I learned how to organize people for good. And eventually, I reunited with Mike. And we put together all the things that we had learned. And we started to help our community. And we started a program to help our bros who are coming out of prison, prepare them for job interviews so they can get jobs, and try to find positive activities for the younger kids coming up behind us so they didn't have to fall into the same old thing. And it all began with that rainy night in December when Mikey saved my life. Thank you.
1: That was Christian Estevez. He's the son of Dominican immigrants and a lifelong advocate for Latino workers and social justice, and has had a long and distinguished career in the labor movement, fighting for, well, everyone who has a job. He thinks of Mikey and the boys he grew up with often and tries his best to help the next generation find their way. Christian has lived in New Jersey his whole life. When asked what he loves best about the place, he says, "Our forests. They cover over 40% of the state." Thank you. Do you have a story about where you grew up? We want to hear stories from every state in America. Remember, you can pitch us online at themoth.org, where you can also share these stories or others from the Moth Archive. So before we say goodbye, I want to invite you to come visit New Jersey, our mountains, our marshes, okay, our malls, and our greatest natural resource, our people. But if you're going to come and give a just stay the home. That's it for this episode of the Moth Radio Hour, and sincerely, we hope you'll join us next time. I want to thank all the storytellers in this hour, and I want to thank New Jersey. For some, it is the light at the end of the tunnel.

0: This episode of the Moth Radio Hour was produced by me, Jay Allison, and Jennifer Hickson, who also hosted and directed the stories in the show along with Chloe Salmon and Larry Rosen. Co-producer is Vicky Merrick, associate producer Emily Couch. The Moth's leadership team includes Christina Norman, Marina Kluche, Sarah Austin-Jeunesse, Jordan Cardinale, Caledonia Cairns, Kate Teller, Suzanne Rust, Sarah Jane Johnson, and Patricia Urena. Marisa Janusi Thomas and Christian Estevez were first discovered through workshops with our education and community programs. Moth stories are true as remembered and affirmed by the storytellers. 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
1: Chicago, it's This American Life. I'm Ira Glass. I recently heard this podcast that was so exciting to hear because it felt like the people who did it invented something completely new, which is so rare. And it's like I feel like they took what shows like ours do and then just pushed it further and further until it became something else. And I want to play you some of that show today. It's by somebody who I had never heard of before. His name is Sarah Quevedo, and the series is called Reaching Out. It's made by Futuro Studios. And as you'll hear, like at some point years ago, it seems like Sarah started recording nearly all of his personal conversations, including like these especially like passive-aggressive conversations with his twin brother that get more interesting and complicated the further you get into the series. And it's just, I don't know, real messy life captured on recordings in a way that is rare to hear. And then Sarah also invented this way to do narration that at first when you hear it, you're like, what's happening? And then, I really came to love it. And the show is ambitious. I don't know if I've heard another podcast that tries to capture a person's life as completely as this one does. And like just what it feels like to be alive right now. So we're going to excerpt some of the show today. That's going to be the whole hour. And I just want to say, stay with it. I guarantee it pays off. Here's Sarah.
2: 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You do not record this conversation. This is notable, if only because so much of your life has been recorded. Moments far less consequential than this. You're in Connor's fourth birthday.
3: Hand me a rubber nose. Did you guys say that? Said, hand me a rubber nose.
2: A school performance.